0: Station KJZZ, Alex Hager has more.
1: The New Deal is in keeping with a long-standing tradition of Mexico taking less water during dry times. Jennifer Pitts studies the river at the nonprofit Audubon Society. As American states bicker over the shrinking river's future, Pitts says the deal helps Mexico find some stability.
2: Yes, of course, living with less is challenging, but having certainty about the water supply that you have to use, I think, is a huge advantage.
1: Pitt says it's remarkable that the deal was signed without being complicated by broader tensions between the U.S. and Mexico. For NPR News, I'm Alex Hager in Phoenix.
0: A new study shows that the planet Mercury may be shrinking faster than expected. German scientists reported that the shrinkage may be 30% more than previously believed. That's a loss in diameter of as much as 14 miles since the planet formed. That's significant for a planet barely 3,000 miles across. Mercury has been shrinking because of internal cooling, which tightens the surface like a girdle. This is NPR News.
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6: From WWNO in New Orleans and WRKF in Baton Rouge, you're listening to Louisiana Considered. I'm Alana Schreiber. On the show today, the Mid-South Liver Alliance is hosting an upcoming event to draw attention to transplants and caregiver support. Plus, we hear why the New Orleans city government is taking greater control of the sewage and water board. But first, Mardi Gras brings thousands of people to the streets of New Orleans every year. But putting those parades on the street comes with a price, and the city is asking crews to pay more. The New Orleans City Council unanimously approved a tiered fee system, meaning crews will pay different amounts based on parade size. WWNO intern Jocelyn Burgess spoke with those involved with the Mardi Gras crews about what it already costs to parade and what the added expense can mean for crews and their riders. She spoke with WWNO's Bob Pavlovich for more.
7: So let's start with what the city council approved. What will crews have to pay and why?
8: Yeah, so the new New Orleans City Council approved a tiered fee system based on parade size, where smaller crews are going to have to be paying like $5,000, medium-sized crews will be paying $7,500, and larger crews will be paying up to $10,000. The city says it spends like $4 million more on Mardi Gras than it directly takes in. So these fees are meant to help cover things like public safety, traffic control, and sanitation.
7: What are some of the major expenses crews already have to cover to put on a parade?
8: So there's a lot that goes into it. One of the biggest expenses is the float themselves, but crews are also paying for things like insurance, security, bands, and other groups that participate in the parade that, you know, help make it alive. Mm-hmm. So they already have like a pretty long list of expenses before they even get to this new fee.
7: How expensive can it be for someone to actually participate in the parade, such as the riders?
8: It can get expensive pretty quickly. Bobby Georgeberg with the crew of Ferret told me that even a basic experience can cost a rider around like $1,500 or more. And that's before someone really decides to, you know, go all out with throws and everything else. That's why he told me affordability is already one of his biggest concerns.
9: My biggest concern is that, you know, people won't be able to afford to do it. We won't have enough riders and the crew, you know, doesn't succeed.
7: How did the captain say this new expense fits into what Ferret already spends to parade?
8: Bobby also told me that last year Ferret spent about $1.2 million on his parade and after party combined. But their participation can fluctuate from like year to year, so their overall cost can change too. And now, you know, with this new fee being another expense, they'll have to work that into the budget. Mm-hmm. But larger crews don't typically have as much issues as smaller crews do compared to like budgets and stuff.
7: We're speaking with WWNO News intern Jocelyn Burgess about the new tiered fee system for Mardi Gras crews that was approved recently by the New Orleans City Council and what it could mean for the crews and the

0: smaller crews are already working with pretty tight budgets. So even with the lower fee, there may not be a lot of room to absorb another expense.
1: The smaller crews, it can be devastating. It can be a pretty brutal expense on them.
2: So with the crews having to absorb this new fee, Jocelyn, where could they find that money? Do they have to cut back on parts of the parade?
0: You know, Brian Jones, he also told me that crews may have to look at where they could cut back. That could mean smaller or fewer events or fewer paid walking groups in the parade. Some of the most popular things that make Mardi Gras like come alive during those parade times could be taken away. But there are also expenses that they can't really cut, so they'll just have to figure out where they have some flexibility at the end of the day.
2: What does this mean for the riders as far as those fees are concerned? Could some of those costs get passed on to them?
0: Yeah, that's possible. Bobby told me one of the ways Ferret can bring in more money is by raising dues, and riders are already paying dues, buying throws, and covering other costs that come with being part of a parade. It definitely could get passed on to riders themselves.
2: When do these new fees take effect?
0: They'll take effect for the 2027 carnival season and stay in place through 2031.
2: It's often called the greatest free show on earth, but we're learning that Mardi Gras isn't free. WWNO News intern Jocelyn Burgess, thanks for joining us.
0: Thank you so much.
3: The Mid-South Liver Alliance is hosting a free public event this Saturday, September 12th. The Alliance covers six southern states, and the event will feature talks on liver function, living donor transplants, caregiver support, and patient stories. WRKF's Brooke Thorington spoke with the executive director, Teresa Davidson, for more.
4: It's important to make sure that patients are educated and understand what's going on with liver disease. And there's like a shortage of hepatologists in our six states. So there was a lot of stuff that needed to be done to get the education and awareness built.
5: What function does the liver serve in the body?
4: The liver filters your blood. All the blood that's in your body goes through the liver and goes back up to the heart. And it's like very important to understand that and to know that the liver, being the biggest organ that you have, you want to take care of it as much as possible.
5: What are the different types of liver disease?
4: Well, there's hepatitis A, B, C, and D. And then there's also Wilson's disease, there's PBC, there's PSC, there's several different autoimmune diseases out there that really kind of are done with the liver.
5: Let's talk about fatty liver disease. What is that and how does that also affect the liver?
4: Fatty liver disease has been around for a while. It is now called MASLD, which is metabolic dysfunction associated steatotic liver disease. Basically, it's where you eat a lot of fat with sugars and other sodium, things like that, that will make fat appear on the liver, and the liver starts growing fat all the way across it. It can become what's known as MASH, which is metabolic dysfunction associated steatohepatitis. When that happens, your liver starts scarring and getting fibrosis in it, and then the fibrosis can become cirrhotic. So that's a way that you can get cirrhosis of the liver. If you think about it, alcohol is what everybody always thinks about when they think about liver disease. Alcohol is a lot of sugar.
5: Fatty liver disease is something that most people would think older people get, but you're seeing cases of this in younger people, correct?
4: It's a known fact that 1 in 5 teens has fatty liver disease. That's on us as parents to really kind of think about, because it's all those energy drinks and the processed food and not exercising that are starting to get to kids. And there's a lot of 11 to 13 year olds that are now getting cirrhosis of the liver from it. It's important for us to really kind of step forward and think about the food that we're putting in our mouths.
5: What kind of symptoms would someone show if they have any type of liver disease?
4: They can have itching. They can have discoloration or the yellowing of skin or the yellowing of their eyes. Those are some of the top ones that they have. There can be a pain in your right side that is kind of harsh on you. Those are some of the ones that you have. But the thing about the liver, it can be kind of like the kidneys. It can be kind of silent. It may be functioning okay, but it may be getting sicker and you don't really realize it. The best way to know about your liver is to make sure when they do your major blood test that they check your blood levels. There's a ALT and AST stat that they do in order to kind of see where your levels are. And it's important

0: for those levels to be within a certain area. And if it's kind of under or over, you might need to check in and talk to somebody a little bit more about your liver.
1: A liver specialist is known as a hepatologist, but finding one is a problem, isn't it?
0: The problem in the South is there's not enough hepatologists for everybody to see. And what we have to do is try to work with the doctors that you're seeing that are working with you on your liver disease, whether it be your PCP, your nurse practitioner, your GI doctor. All of those doctors kind of work some with the liver, but the hepatologist is the specialist, and they're the ones that really know about the liver and how it works and what's happening with it. In the Mid-South region, we have 10 transplant centers. We're very fortunate to have that many transplant centers in our six states. However, it can be hard to get in to see a hepatologist. In Mississippi, there's only two hepatologists in the whole state. In Alabama, it's an 8-month waiting list. In Louisiana and Tennessee and Kentucky, it can be anywhere from a 3 to 6 month waiting list to see a doctor. We are trying to help educate the PCPs, the nurse practitioners, and the GIs more on liver disease.
1: How prevalent is liver disease in the six states that the Mid-South Liver Alliance represents?
0: It's determined that with the number of diabetics and the number of obesity cases that we have, that probably over about 9 million people are diagnosed with fatty liver disease or MASLD, and then many others are unaware that they even have it. It's something that is becoming almost an epidemic, and especially in the South because of our lifestyle habits, and that we all love our fried foods, we all love our sweet tea, but those are things that are hurting our body, and we need to try to think about ways we can change that.
1: Are there some other diseases that make you more susceptible to having liver disease?
0: If you have diabetes, if you have obesity, which is a BMI over 30, if you have high blood pressure, if you have high cholesterol, if you're a heavy drinker, all of that puts you at risk.
1: You have a program coming up this weekend in Gonzales. Tell us a little bit about that and why people should go.
0: These are summits that we take in a lot of the different states, and we try to get the patients that are just have found out maybe they have fatty liver disease or have found out they have some kind of liver disease and they're not sure about it. I try to have speakers that talk about the different diseases as well as give them information that they may need. We have a transplant panel at the end that talks about how transplants are done and what they're about. And you have some patients that actually share their journeys. It's an educational summit, and it's designed for patients living with chronic liver disease along with their caregivers and family members.
1: What are some of the topics that'll be discussed at the summit?
0: Well, we're really fortunate to have a couple of patient advocates coming in to talk. Terry Milton is out of Texas, and Susan Harava is out of Ohio. Terry's going to be talking about being your own best advocate, and then Susan's going to be talking about the importance of diet and exercise for care of your liver. Then we also have Dr. Seal, who's going to be talking about how transplant and cancer discussions. And then I think Dr. Therapondas is going to be talking about how the liver works so that everybody kind of understands what's happening with it, no matter which disease it is that you have. We'll also have a discussion on organ donation, self-care, and then the transplant discussion with team members from the transplant team at Ochsner, as well as some transplant patients that are going to share their journeys.
1: Teresa Davidson with the Mid-South Liver Alliance, thank you so much. And for those of you interested in attending, we will have a transcript of this interview online, along with a link to register. The event is this Saturday, and the deadline to register is Friday at noon.
2: From WWNO in New Orleans and WRKF in Baton Rouge, you're listening to Louisiana Considered. I'm Alana Schreiber. The New Orleans Sewage and Water Board is at a crossroads. The utility manages a decrepit and decaying system. It needs funding to replace hundreds of miles of pipes. But it has inadequate funding sources and an unusual blended state and city governance structure. In the most recent legislative session, the city of New Orleans was given greater control of the utility, but there weren't many specifics in that legislation. Rebecca Mowbray, president and CEO of the Bureau of Governmental Research, penned an opinion piece in the Times-Picayune looking at the city's first steps towards taking control. She spoke with WWNO's Bob Pavlovich for more on the council's actions.
3: Let's get a little history. Briefly, can you tell us, why did the state of Louisiana have a hand in the creation of the Sewage and Water Board?
4: It was founded in 1899, and at the time, there were open drainage canals in New Orleans. There were cases of yellow fever and lots of public health concerns. And so it was realized that for New Orleans to grow as a city, that it really needed to start doing a better job of laying pipes for water, sewer, and drainage. But the city didn't have the money. A separate entity, you know, with its own bonding capacity and whatnot was created.
3: Why does the state continue to hold on to that control? Has it meant more money from the state for local sewer and water?
4: No, it hasn't. It was built out in more than 80 state laws, and that's where it got put, and that's where it stayed. And it's always been problematic for the city, because if you want to make changes in anything major about the Sewage and Water Board, you really have to go to Baton Rouge and you have to lobby everyone on certain committees, at least. And they frankly get annoyed because they're like, why am I having to deal with this fundamentally local issue? And they're ultimately only nipping away at little pieces of it. Whereas we at BGR think the problem has always been something much more fundamental.
3: How'd they get all those state laws changed so quickly?
4: There is a piece of legislation that took control of these more than 80 state laws. It essentially said, for anything that's in state law, where the state has the power over the Sewage and Water Board, this legislation hereby decrees that the New Orleans City Council can take it over if they want. And they're working out the plan while everything's in motion. It will need to go to voters in New Orleans next year, because there is a footprint about the board that oversees the Sewage and Water Board in the city charter. The mayor's office and the city council have indicated that that will probably be next spring, but that there has been nothing formally set as far as elections. Mm-hmm.
3: Becky, in some of the council's preliminary moves, there seems to be an indication that they're going to create a regulatory structure for the Sewage and Water Board.
4: We at BGR have been calling for that for a long time, to have a formal process that documents their needs for infrastructure to effectively run the water, sewer, and drainage systems. And, you know, the city can compel this information, verify things, and much more like the formal process that you see Entergy New Orleans go through. Although that's a little different because that's a, you know, private utility. We think that is essential to making sure that the funding of the Sewage and Water Board improves and that ratepayer interests are accounted for.
3: Did the organization have that much freedom from and disregard of what New Orleans city officials wanted?
4: The board members have had very legitimate concerns in that they are legally on the hook. They are accountable for the, you know, functioning and performance of the Sewage and Water Board. Fortunately, city officials, there have been several public statements by people on the city council saying, hey, we understand, you break it, you own it. And as we're moving in this direction, if something goes wrong, like we're responsible. I think that certainly helped allay my concerns when I heard about that. But the relationship has long been a fraught one. The city council is in charge of all of the funding for the Sewage and Water Board, that they set drinking water and sewer rates, and they have to authorize any millages that go on the ballot for voters to weigh in on, or if taxes are going to get rolled back or rolled forward. But they haven't been able to compel information that they feel like they need to make sound decisions on rates. They passed an ordinance on August 6th, and it's got language in there that says that approved budgets shall be sufficient to ensure the Sewerage and Water Board's ability to provide safe and reliable water, sewer, and drainage system. Safe and reliable is a term that already exists with Entergy and Delta Utilities and things, but it kind of creates a duty for the city to properly fund it. And so it'll be interesting to see how that plays out, but there's at least going to be more accountability directly with our elected officials.
3: About the change in governance of the New Orleans Sewerage and Water Board here on Louisiana Considered. Becky, with these new controls, will they guarantee that the city receives the data it needs to properly fund the Sewerage and Water Board?
4: There are provisions in the ordinance that passed that the council can request any information necessary to fulfill its regulatory duties. And it also has started by asking the legislative auditor to perform an audit of the Sewerage and Water Board. That seems like a really smart thing to do before they formally say, yes, we're going to take it over. The ordinance that was passed on August 6th is going to move the Sewerage and Water Board into the city's budgeting process. And so the city is going to be able to approve its capital budget and its operating budget. And so they're going to get much more detailed information. And hopefully for all of us, that the capital improvement plan is going to get a lot more detailed.
3: Voters have shown that they're willing to vote down millage renewals that are vital to funding a utility. They've done so in the past, back in the 1990s. Should there be a degree of urgency going forward with the reorganization to show that progress is being made?
4: Yes. So one of the reasons that city council members cite as why they are doing this is because they recognize that approval ratings of the Sewerage and Water Board are very, very low, especially after the billing debacles that started in 2016. They want to give voters new reason to trust that someone's in charge, someone's paying attention, that there has been a change and that there is reason to believe. Voters understand that water is an existential threat here in Southeast Louisiana. You know, we all remember the August 2017 flood. You know, we've had plenty of ordinary rainstorms where people have lost cars, the water main geysers that we saw the rash of earlier this year. So I hope that there is a willingness for voters to continue to consider these. However, it's going to be incumbent upon the city to come up with some solid funding proposals that make sense. You know, we at BGR have reviewed the information that has been available from the Sewerage and Water Board to date, and it does demonstrate tremendous need, and then just this tremendous backlog in capital projects. But the Sewerage and Water Board needs to put out new numbers that kind of substantiates everything.
3: With the fact that the city council has a, what seems to be to me, a non-public advisory committee or group that's planning all of this, how can voters remain involved and make sure that their voices are being heard?
4: So the transition committee that was created, it's legally defined as a subgroup, which is not subject to public records laws and doesn't have to hold meetings in public, and it's not. Their recommendations will come to the public in the form of proposals at the city council or proposed resolutions. That's going to mean that there's not a lot of time for residents to get involved. And so residents are going to need to be paying attention to the news and, you know, not be shy about reaching out to their city council person about what they think.
3: So what I'm hearing here, Becky, is that we are basically going to refashion, reshape the entire Sewerage and Water Board in terms of governance structure and make it local.
4: Yes. This is potentially the biggest change in the Sewerage and Water Board's 127-year history. If it goes all the way to completion, and all signs are, is that they are going to attempt to bring it in house as a city department or a city-managed utility, but they have not spelled that out directly. What's happening right now is the beginning of putting it under local control. And that should give us a chance at solving the issues.
3: Rebecca Mowbray, President and CEO of the Bureau of Governmental Research. I know we'll be talking about this again. Thanks for your time.
4: Thank you, Bob. Thanks for having me on.
2: 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I'm Alana Schreiber. Thanks to our guests, WWNO intern Jocelyn Burgess, Executive Director of the Mid-South Liver Alliance, Teresa Davidson, and President and CEO of the Bureau of Governmental Research, Rebecca Mowbray. 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
7: The President of the United States is throwing a two-day midterm pep rally in Dallas, Texas this week. Let's see what he had to say last night.
8: If the Republicans win the House of Representatives and the United States Senate, both of them, because of our economic, tremendous economic success, like in history we've never had anything like what's happening, but because of our tremendous strength and success economically, I will issue a dividend to every adult citizen in the United States of America for $5,000.
7: Okay, so let's add buying votes to the list of midterm shenanigans. We just had dueling rulings in Missouri. The rhyme makes it sound fun, but the Supreme Court and a lower court keep butting heads over gerrymandered maps there. And don't even get us started on what's going on with mail-in voting on Today Explained from Vox.
9: BBC News with Moira Alderson. The Israeli military says it's demolished Hezbollah's underground tunnel infrastructure in southern Lebanon. It says it used more than 1,000 tons of explosives, blowing up two tunnels at the Aliyat Teheb Ridge. The U.S. Geological Survey says the massive explosions caused a 4.1 magnitude earth tremor. Oil prices have jumped by more than 6%, with supplies through the Strait of Hormuz slowing to a trickle, and Houthi rebels threatening tankers in the Red Sea. The benchmark Brent crude rose to more than $106 a barrel. Meanwhile, the British Maritime Security Agency says two vessels have been hit by projectiles off the coast of Oman in the Strait of Hormuz. President Keiko Fujimori says Peru will join the US-led coalition against drug cartels. Speaking alongside the visiting Secretary of State Marco Rubio, Ms. Fujimori said Lima's participation would speed up intelligence sharing and strengthen joint action against criminal groups. A court in Ecuador has sentenced a former president, Abdullah Bucaram, to over 9 years in prison for the illegal sale of COVID-19 tests during the pandemic. One of his sons was also convicted. The former president has said he will appeal. Canada will supply Ukraine with $250 million US dollars worth of air defense interceptors to try to protect residential areas from deadly Russian attacks. A U.S. appeals court has upheld a decision which blocks the Trump administration from applying new, stricter rules to postal voting in the November midterm elections. President Trump says postal voting leaves room for vote rigging. The issue goes next to the Supreme Court. And a new documentary detailing Israel's mass killing of Palestinian civilians in Gaza has received a record-breaking 25-minute standing ovation at its premiere at the Venice Film Festival. BBC News.
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12: 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Thank you, darling. Have a good time.
15: I'm Patrick Marley. I'm a reporter with the Washington Post. I cover elections and voting.
7: Let me ask you this, first and foremost. Is there now or has there ever been a significant issue with fraud in our mail-in voting specifically?
15: I mean, voter fraud exists. It does happen. It does not happen in a large scale. It doesn't happen at a level that can swing certainly presidential elections. There are cases of fraud throughout the years in individual races where it has been significant, but it's not happening anywhere at the scale that Donald Trump would have you believe.
7: Right, because if you were a close follower of the President of the United States, you would think that mail-in voting fraud is up there with immigration and the fact that D.C. doesn't have an arch in terms of importance. What has he been up to in terms of futzing with our election systems, especially as they pertain to mail-in voting?
15: Well, as you know, Donald Trump has had a lot of concerns and thoughts about elections since even before he became president.
8: Remember, we're competing in a rigged election. This is a rigged election, folks, okay? And I'm afraid the election's going to be rigged. I have to be honest. The election is rigged. It's rigged like you've never seen before.
15: And mail voting in particular has been a fixation of his. He has called for its outright elimination in some cases.
8: End mail-in voting. It's a fraud. Mail-in ballots are corrupt. Mail-in ballots, well, you can never have a real democracy with mail-in ballots.
15: Most recently, in March, he signed an executive order that would change how mail voting is conducted and put up a lot of logistical hurdles, I guess you could say, that would make states and the post office do some new processes that would determine who would get a mail ballot. And there's a significant risk that a number of people who would qualify for mail ballots would not be able to get them.
7: Tell us the specifics. Who gets them, who doesn't?
15: So what they want is for every state to upload onto a web portal to the post office a list of all voters in a state who are eligible to receive ballots. Then when the states would take in their actual physical ballots to a mail facility to be mailed, they would scan barcodes on the outside of these envelopes and compare that to the list of voters who had been provided by the state to the post office. And if they found even one mismatch, according to a whistleblower who has submitted a report to Congress, if they found even one mismatch in a batch of ballots, they would hold back the entire batch of ballots and send it back to the state or the county to rectify. And so you could theoretically have a situation where you've got one ballot where an address has changed or there's been a name change that doesn't match what the post office has most recently, in a batch that also has 9,999 eligible voters who don't have any issues with their addresses or their names, and the entire batch would be blocked.
7: Okay, and you mentioned a whistleblower. Why is there a whistleblower? Is this not all happening, I don't know, out in the open?
15: Well, first of all, everything is on hold right now because of courts. So what Trump has tried to do has been halted by the courts. It's on a rocket ship to the Supreme Court, probably, and we'll get an additional ruling between now and the election, probably very soon. So everything's on hold. In the midst of the litigation, some unnamed person who is a federal official aware of what the post office is doing submitted a whistleblower report to Congress, and that document is public, although we don't know who the person is. They say that there has not been adequate testing of this online portal that I was talking about, that things have been very rushed, and that they see a lot of technical flaws that could result, as they put it, in catastrophic failure.
7: Okay, so this unknown whistleblower says that this attempt to make our elections more legitimate and safer could actually result in, catastrophic failure?
15: Catastrophic failure of this online portal to which states are supposed to upload their lists of voters. So in other words, a complete breakdown Potentially, because they believe it hasn't been tested fully. It has not been made available to the states as of this time. That there would be this giant hiccup, backlog, inability for states to get their voter rolls in, or for, you know, somewhere along the line for the post office to not be able to access the list when it needs to, or compare it to the ballots that it has, and that would gum up the works.
7: What's going on with the Supreme Court? You said that this is sort of being held up right now, but sort of sounds like it's also going ahead right now. So help us understand that.
15: Well, the president signed it, and then there were a bunch of lawsuits almost right away. A group of Democrats sued. States led by Democratic officials sued. Voting rights groups sued. These are in different courts. They get through in a federal district court in Massachusetts. And Judge Indira Talwani finds that this is going to be a problem and blocks key provisions of the executive order that would prevent the post office from doing this. That gets appealed, and it makes it in August to the Supreme Court. The question before the Supreme Court at that moment is not, is this system okay? Can they do this? The question is, was the judge right to block it at this stage? And the Supreme Court said, yeah, this decision was rendered too early. The states don't quite yet have the right to sue. And so allowed the administration to move forward implementing the executive order. Then things just went right back to the lower court. The administration took further steps to advance it. It became clear that it was at a point where the states would have standing to sue, and she blocked it again, essentially on, you know, similar grounds, that this was going to be very disruptive and that it was not ready to go for the midterms. And now Trump is trying to get it back to the Supreme Court for them to put it in place for the midterms.
7: It sounds very messy.
15: It's messy, sure. Welcome to election litigation. I mean, this is the new world of elections. It's just, you know, a lot of changes, a lot of challenges, a lot of stuff going to the courts at the last minute, and then holding an election and then having a bunch more legal fights. Like, that's the new reality of democracy in America.
7: So if ballots are already out in some states and the Supreme Court makes a decision, let's say, I don't know, later today, that recalls them, how much does that affect the voter experience in, you know, Missouri or, you know, Kansas or wherever?
15: Yeah, so first of all, I don't think you could say that any ballots would be recalled. North Carolina is the first state that needs to mail ballots in the country. It had to do it last week because it has a state law that says mail ballots must go out 60 days before an election to any voters who requested it. So 40 or 50,000 people had requested ballots. You know, tens of thousands of ballots got put in the mail. I know at least a few jurisdictions in Wisconsin have started mailing ballots to voters. So there are ballots out there. Now, let's say tomorrow or today, the Supreme Court said that Trump could implement this plan. So it could be that the court would say those ballots are fine and any future ballots have to fall under these new rules. Honestly, we would probably have more litigation over what would happen to those particular ballots. But I think that's maybe less of a concern than the tens of millions of other ballots that would clearly fall under this new rule and that the states would have to comply to get those out the door.
7: Okay. And is there anything further to say about the president? I mean, it seems sometimes, you know, he catches a lot of heat for being more concerned with his ballroom than the issues voters care about, be it inflation or the price of gas or, you know, the amount of debt this country has. But on the other hand, he seems very concerned, maybe not with those issues, but with the integrity of our elections themselves. Like, what is that about?
15: I don't know. It's a long time fixation of his. It is something he's been very concerned about and rail about. I think anybody who even glancingly follows politics knows that he has many concerns about elections and the way they're run and wants to see big changes. He himself uses mail voting. He recently voted in Florida's primary by mail ballot. But he wants to see serious restrictions on that. You know, a challenge for him is that the Constitution says states run elections, and it does give Congress the power to step in and regulate them, but it doesn't have any explicit authority for the president. So he's trying to do a lot of things that, you know, many legal scholars say he just doesn't have the authority to do.
7: voting conspiracies feel like the president's new big lie. Remember the one about how he won the 2020 election? But it turns out the big lie is alive and well in 2026. And that's next up on Today Explained.

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7: Fraud.
8: Today Explained is the show. Andrew Kaczynski is the guest. He's a senior reporter at CNN, and he recently reported on the 2020 election deniers running for big, important roles in 2026.
9: The interesting thing is that we talked about in this article that we did on the five most key swing states, governor's races. We're talking Arizona, Pennsylvania, Michigan, and Wisconsin, and Georgia. These are all states that Trump won 2016, Biden wins 2020, then Trump wins 2024. And what we had talked about was how in each of these, of the five most important states, there are candidates running for governor who, in four of the cases, just outright denied the results of the 2020 election.
10: You'd have 61,000 votes that, on a by timestamp, come into Donald Trump, and then the next thing you know, at the almost just within a minute or so, the exact same number goes to Biden, and then a subtraction goes to Donald Trump.
11: Who won the election in Arizona? Donald Trump?
12: We don't know.
13: We know that he won.
8: How are these candidates in these five races faring? Does it look good for any of them?
9: Well, with the caveat that we've seen some pretty big polling misses already in two of these states. Most of these candidates are behind in the polls, but, you know, there's always the caveat that these are states that Trump won in 2024 and 2016. So they're going to be their true battlegrounds. So, you know, anything could really happen in them.
8: And how much is their dispute lie about the 2020 election coming up in their races?
9: Not a ton, but what we did see was when we did this story pointing out that in, you know, at least in four of the key states, these are candidates that outright denied the election. When we reached out to three of them, they immediately gave us statements saying they would accept whoever won in their states in 2028. They would certify the winner. They said that Biden did win in 2020. So we've seen, you know, election denial is kind of a liability, it would seem, for these candidates, especially because, just give you the example of Michigan, where John James has been down by like 7 or 8 or 5 or 6 in some of the polls. You know, he was somebody who originally, he got elected in a swing seat in 2022 as a member of Congress after he had two failed Senate runs. And he was like, yeah, of course, Biden won in 2020. And then when he ran this time, he actually went the other direction when he maybe was trying to get Trump's endorsement. There's a rally where he said that Trump won Michigan 3 times, which obviously did not happen.
14: Well, again, thank you, Mr. President, for coming back to Michigan where you've won 3 times.
9: So you have a situation where, you know, it is probably a liability. But a couple of these, you know, candidates are running from him. But at least two of them, Andy Biggs and John James, didn't say that Biden won in 2020, didn't say they'd certify the winner, and didn't really give us a comment at all on that. But three of them said they would certify the winner.
8: Do you see this as part of like a broader effort on the part of this administration or the Republican Party more broadly to sort of legitimize the big lie into our institutions, into even election administration, which there's been lots of reporting about? Or is it just a coincidence? Are there so many election deniers now that, like, inevitably some of them are going to be running for office in key battleground states?
9: Yeah, I think it's more the latter, which is just that we had all these people who, like, I'll give you the example of Tom Tiffany in Wisconsin. It's just like election denial in 2020 was so through the Republican Party. You looked at that amicus brief in the Texas lawsuit that tried to throw out the results in those five key swing states before the election. You had like 100 members of Congress, I think, that like signed on to that, including Andy Biggs and Tom Tiffany, who are both running in this cycle.
7: Texas Attorney General Ken Paxton is suing Pennsylvania, Georgia, Michigan, and Wisconsin, claiming they made unconstitutional changes to their laws before the 2020 election.
12: When you diluted and changed wrongfully your laws on how to vote, instead of going through the legislative process, etc., what you did is you actually watered down the votes of states that were following their laws to the letter.
9: It was just so thoroughly embedded in the Republican Party in 2020, and Trump had such a stranglehold over the party. But in 2022, many of those big election denier proponents that he backed, like, they did lose. So I do think it's more of a liability for these candidates, but, you know, it's also part of why Trump supports a lot of them, you know?
8: So what you're saying is there's a bunch of proponents of the big lie, people who have propelled the big lie narrative, running for office in key states. They're not crushing it, but they're contenders. And the big lie isn't a part of their focus, but obviously what that suggests is that dormant in all of these key elections is the possibility that when these candidates lose, they themselves will deny the results of the election. Does that feel like something that is concerning voters at this point, or are people just mad about their gas prices?
9: People are mad about the gas prices. Trump campaigned on what were his big things, like no new wars and lower prices, right? And what do we have? But
8: also,
9: like,
8: everything is trans.
13: Everything's transgender. Everybody transgender. That's all you hear about.
9: Trans, no wars, lower prices, and we have a war. But like, dude, like, he was the no war candidate. Like, he was running in 2016 against, like, even though, like, dude, I've covered this so much, but like, he said he opposed Iraq. He didn't oppose Iraq. He was on record supporting it, but like, he lied and said that he did. And that was a big part of his appeal, was like, we don't want dumb American foreign interventions. And like, it's almost like we have extremely high prices on everything that he said we'd bring down. They've gone up and we have a war. So like, he's at 20% with independents, and those are the people who are going to decide the election. And being so tied in with Trump is like not a great thing in some of these states, especially in Michigan with like Mike Rogers. Like, you know, they're talking about his, you know, Abdul El-Sayed's ties to Hassan Piker, but like, it's a much bigger liability that Mike Rogers is so tied in with Trump, you know, like, he's the president.
8: We've got a lot of candidates who deny the results of the 2020 election running for office in 2026. We've got people who deny the results of the 2020 election administering our elections in various key battleground states. We've got the Supreme Court fighting with lower courts about what maps they can use. We've got the president trying to redraw the rules around mail-in voting. There's probably things I haven't even mentioned. What do you think this all amounts to for President Trump? Is this about the midterms? Is this about 2028? Is this just a pastime of his?
9: It's a pastime. Like, that's, it all runs through the fact that he thinks or is lying that he won in 2020, you know? And this is all just a part of it. It's all part of the same, you know, delusions about mail-in voting or fraud or this or that. And it's like, you know, like Arizona, like, I'll give you, there's an example of like Andy Biggs, who's running for governor in Arizona. He was a huge, huge stop the steal proponent And he was like, you know, the governor could have like decertified the results and if they wanted to, and that couldn't obviously happen. And it's like, that's what Trump likes. He likes candidates who, like John James, who said it at a rally with Trump. He won Michigan 3 times. Like, Trump just likes that. Trump likes the candidates who lie and say that he won in 2020. It's just like a pastime of his trying to find this fraud that doesn't, like, obviously it exists. Like, obviously people do commit voter fraud on very low, like, levels, but like, never has it been shown that it ever is on a large scale or enough to like change the election.
8: That being said though, it's a pastime that could have real tangible consequences in these 2026 midterms and even in the 2028 presidential election. Do we have any sense of whether the frustration people have with Donald Trump and his real policies can overcome all of the shenanigans we're seeing around our elections so far this midterm season?
9: Yes. I think if we have really close races in House, Senate, Governor, that's where I think some of this stuff could come into play with people denying the election, saying they won, trying to throw out ballots or this or that. You know what I mean? Like election fights. Like that's where things could get into, Joe. But I do think everyone was worried Trump would deny the 2024 election, right? If he lost, but then he won. So we didn't talk about it. If like Democrats like do so well that we're actually seeing like their poll that showed Sherrod Brown up 8 points in Ohio, like if that poll, like that doesn't need to be accurate, but if he's up by like 4 points in Ohio, like then it's going to be a really bad year for Republicans, and I don't think we'll be talking about this if they win by like pretty like good sized margins or it's as big of a wave as we say. And obviously Trump can say whatever he says, but like the results will be the results if it's like that.
8: Andrew K, CNN, before him it was Patrick Marley from WAPO. I'm Sean Ramosperm from Vox. Today Explained was made by me and Hadi Mawagdi and Dustin DeSoto and Miranda Kennedy and Gabriel Denitov and Ariana Spuru and David Tatasciore. More tomorrow.

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1: Daily rounds of showers and thunderstorms for us with low pressure out over the Gulf. We might get a shower overnight, mid-70s, and then we'll start off with sunshine on Friday. Showers are likely in the afternoon along with a few thunderstorms. Hot and humid going up to 90, heat index about 105. Showers around on Friday night, then a fairly good chance of rain both Saturday and Sunday. Our highs over the weekend should be in the low 90s. This is WRKF meteorologist Steve Hamilton.
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5: 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I'm looking at the area where the airliner struck the Pentagon. The smoke.
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7: Welcome to The Middle. I'm Jeremy Hobson. It has been 25 years since the September 11th attacks, the deadliest attacks on American soil in our nation's history. A quarter century later, many Americans have no memory of that day, even if they're currently serving in the military, because they weren't born in 2001. But from the ongoing conflict in the Middle East to the way our government works, to air travel and the 24-hour news cycle, to conspiracy theories and Islamophobia, 9/11 still resonates in profound ways today. So what does it mean to you 25 years later? Joining us this hour, journalist Garrett Graff, author of the book, The Only Plane in the Sky, An Oral History of 9/11, and Jennifer Griffin, chief national security correspondent for Fox News. This show is previously recorded, so we're not taking any more live calls, but you can leave us a message at 844-4MIDDLE. Stay right there. The Middle starts right after the news.
8: Live from NPR News in Washington, I'm Ryland Barton. President Trump says he will give certain people enrolled in Affordable Care Act plans $500 rebates. As NPR's Selena Simmons-Duffin reports, the administration is aiming to use a pool of money that's usually sent to community groups to help people choose a plan and sign up for coverage.
9: Republicans in Congress and President Trump let COVID-era subsidies expire in the Affordable Care Act marketplaces at the end of last year. On average, premium costs doubled.
10: Even a middle-income, middle-aged person is probably paying thousands more than they were last year.
9: Cynthia Cox is with KFF, a nonpartisan health research organization.
10: This $500 might do something, but it is small in comparison to the amount that they're having to pay for health insurance premiums.
9: She says it's not clear if the Trump administration has the legal authority to send these payments, and points out they won't go to the millions of people who lost coverage as a result of the premium spikes. Selena Simmons-Duffin, NPR News.
8: An appeals court has upheld a block on President Trump's order to limit mail voting. The decision comes even as the Supreme Court's already considering the same case, and as states are beginning to send out ballots for midterm elections. Under the plan, the Postal Service won't deliver mail ballots from states that don't submit a list of voters. A new federal lawsuit filed today argues federal agencies are violating the rights of Americans who peacefully observe immigration enforcement. NPR's Jude Joffe Block reports the lawsuit alleges the pattern is playing out across the country.
11: The lawsuit is brought by the nonprofit Common Cause, which has members who are observers, and a Minnesota man who gave up following ICE vehicles after he says he was photographed by federal officers, threatened with criminal charges, and had his global entry status temporarily revoked. While other lawsuits have also argued that federal officers are violating the First Amendment rights of observers, this suit alleges it's due to a national policy and is a pattern happening all over. The federal agencies named in the complaint, the Department of Justice, the Department of Homeland Security, and the FBI, either declined NPR's request to comment or did not respond. Jude Joffe Block, NPR News.
8: Jimmy Kimmel says an interview with Texas Democratic Senate candidate James Tallarico won't air on TV under pressure from the FCC. It'll now air on YouTube instead. Stephen Colbert's show did the same thing in February. The Trump administration has been enforcing equal time rules for political candidates, which traditionally didn't apply to talk shows. Sales of previously occupied U.S. homes declined in August to their slowest annual pace in more than a year as home shoppers grappled with rising mortgage rates and home prices. This is the third straight monthly decline. Meanwhile, the median sales price increased 1.6% in August from a year earlier to more than $429,000. You're listening to NPR News from Washington. Ryanair's CEO disputes claims that a passenger was partly sucked out of an airplane window in July. The incident happened when a window shattered after takeoff on a flight from Greece to Germany. Witnesses said the passenger's head and shoulders were pulled out of the craft, but CEO Michael O'Leary argues no part of his body exited the plane and that the passenger deserves compensation, but not, quote, millions. Some educators in Vermont are trying to reimagine the college experience as more people question the cost of a college degree. From Vermont Public, Liam Elder Connors reports.
12: The Greenway Institute in Montpelier will offer just one degree, engineering. Its founders and advisors include tech executives, a former state education secretary, and a NASA engineer. Students will get hands-on experience, literally building things in class. And for the second half of their education, they'll get real engineering jobs. The college will also scale back on amenities to save money. There won't be a gym, and students will cook their own meals. Mark Somerville is Greenway's founding president.
13: So we'd like to talk about Greenway as being a place where students will take out their own trash.
12: Somerville says the college plans to welcome its first class next fall. For NPR News, I'm Liam Elder Connors in Montpelier, Vermont.
8: The NFL's San Francisco 49ers and Los Angeles Rams are playing in Australia tonight. The 49ers have been there for several days, but the Rams just arrived. They'll spend about as much time traveling to and from Melbourne as in the city itself. The Rams say that allows players to keep their sleep schedule. 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
7: Welcome to The Middle. I'm Jeremy Hobson. 25 years ago, I was waking up as a college student in Illinois to the news that the World Trade Center in New York City had been hit by two passenger airplanes. The start of a terrible day in American history that would end with another plane crash into the Pentagon and one in Shanksville, Pennsylvania, after passengers on that plane were able to gain control and stop that plane from getting to Washington, D.C. In the end, nearly 3,000 people were killed, and everyone who was alive on that day remembers where they were. But 25 years later, a whole generation of Americans has no memory of 9/11. They've only seen the after effects, of which there are many. They've probably seen some of the news coverage, like this clip featuring the live coverage on ABC News of the second plane hitting the World Trade Center at 9:02 a.m.
15: It does not appear that there's any kind of an effort up there yet. Now remember, oh my God.
16: Oh my God.
17: That looks like a second plane.
15: I did not see a plane go in. That just exploded.
17: I just saw another plane coming in from the side.
15: You did. That was out of absolute.
17: Yes, and that's
15: view.
17: The second explosion. You could see the plane come in just from the right-hand side of the screen. So this looks like it is some sort of a concerted effort to attack the World Trade Center that is underway.
7: What you'll notice is that second plane hitting is the point at which TV anchors and all of us realized this was not an accident, even though that was the initial thought when the first plane hit the first tower of the World Trade Center. There was a sense of national innocence, or perhaps naivety, that was lost on that September morning. So this hour, we're going to be talking about what 9/11 means today. My guests are historian and journalist Garrett Graff. He's the author of The Only Plane in the Sky, an oral history of September 11th. He spent years collecting firsthand accounts from that day. Garrett, welcome to The Middle.
18: Thanks for having me.
7: We're also joined by Jennifer Griffin, Fox News chief national security correspondent, who has a deep understanding of how 9/11 has changed American foreign policy. Jennifer, it's great to have you here as well.
18: Thank you, Jeremy.
7: Well, I mentioned I was in Illinois when those attacks happened. I was actually a reporter in college for Illinois Public Media, and I was sent out that day to cover the fact that in Champaign-Urbana, there were lines at the gas stations because the gas prices had gone up by 5x of what they were, just to show people what an effect this had immediately in every corner of the country, far away from the big cities on the coasts. Where were you when that happened, Garrett Graff?
19: I was also a college student. I was in Boston. And I think to me, one of the things that I always try to stress in talking about the history of 9/11 is that the way that we tell the history of 9/11 as, you know, the attacks begin at 8:46 in the morning, the whole thing is over 102 minutes later with the collapse of the second tower, was not the way that Americans experienced that day. And I think that that's a really important part of understanding why America reacts in the way that we do, which is, as you said, Jeremy, we didn't realize when the attacks began originally. You know, there were, for those 17 minutes from 8:46 to 9:03, there was a real sense that, you know, huh, this is something weird. And it's not until 9:03 that we begin to understand as a country that we are under attack. And there's also, as your story about Illinois illustrates, no sense that these were events that were contained only to Pennsylvania, New York, and Washington. You know, there were skyscrapers evacuated all across the country, right. Chicago,

0: about in the way that we summarize the history of 9/11 today is the extent to which you rob that day of the fear, the chaos, the confusion, and the trauma that the nation experienced. And, you know, as I'm sure Jennifer will talk about here in a minute, if you rob the day of the emotion, of the fear, the chaos, the confusion, and the trauma, you just don't understand why America ends up reacting geopolitically and militarily in the way that we do.
1: Jennifer, what about you? Where were you on that day?
2: Well, I was a young reporter for Fox News out in the Middle East, and I remember the moment that I was in, that I learned about the planes hitting the World Trade Center. I was out in Ramallah. I was wearing a flak jacket, and I was at a checkpoint where I was supposed to be reporting on the Second Intifada, because prior to 9/11, there had been a year in Israel where I was serving as a reporter, where there it had been extremely violent, suicide bombers, incursions into the West Bank. And so at that point, I received a call from my bureau chief who said, come on back. You're not going to get on the air today. I actually did get on the air later that day because my husband and I had been overseas covering the Middle East and living in Afghanistan and Pakistan in the early 90s and covering the rise of the Taliban. I was asked to go on America's Most Wanted that night and talk about who could be behind these attacks. And obviously, we had experience with the arrival. We had left at that point, but we knew that Osama bin Laden had gone and the Taliban had given him protection in Afghanistan. But I also talked about Emad Mournier, who was a Hezbollah leader who had blown up the American the barracks in Beirut prior to that. So I was on the air talking about the range of groups that could have been responsible. And it's interesting, Garrett, you talk about the number of minutes that, you know, from start to finish of the attacks that ended with Shanksville and the Pentagon. And I would argue that the aftermath of 9/11, we are still experiencing today. I've been covering the Pentagon for the last 19 years, and I used to say on every anniversary that every day is 9/11 for those walking in and out of the Pentagon, because the wars in Iraq and Afghanistan, which, as you mentioned, Jeremy, took more than 7,000 American lives, it really... It has haunted this nation. And I think, you know, I think of right now just the situation with Canada, and I think of the Broadway show Come From Away, which always moves me, because
1: this is about all the planes that had to land in Canada, because all the planes that were in the sky on 9/11 had to be brought down immediately to the ground so there'd be no more hijackings. And many of them had to land in, you know, far northern Canada, along the Atlantic Ocean. That Broadway show is all about that.
2: And it's an incredible story of community and the world welcoming Americans and people who weren't able to land for over a week, and they brought them in. And then I think of actual cabinet secretaries saying that the Canadians don't have a military, when in fact the Canadians sent troops side by side with the Americans to Afghanistan shortly after 9/11. And I remember the world saying that they were with us. And now the feeling of alliances frayed in the wake of the Iran war and the U.S. military still being engaged in the Middle East after all these years, it really is kind of breathtaking.
1: Well, and I want to ask you about the Iran war in a moment, but Garrett Graff, let me just first ask, this is a 9/11 anniversary where a lot of people in this country who are under the age of 25 had no memory of it. What does that mean to you, that there's this whole generation of people that weren't alive on that day, and now it's kind of like, you know, Pearl Harbor or the Kennedy assassination for people that weren't alive for those events?
0: Absolutely. This 25th anniversary this fall will mark a moment when about 40% of the United States is too young to remember 9/11. And I think they have grown up in a country radically different than those of us who grew up before 9/11. And that's not solely because of 9/11, but 9/11 is a major hinge in that history, both domestically and internationally, as Jennifer just began to trace. You know, I graduated from high school in 1999. I didn't do a single lockdown drill in my entire educational

0: career. And, you know, now I have a son and daughter. My daughter actually is exactly as removed from 9/11 as I was, born in 1981, removed from the Kennedy assassination, which I remember growing up hearing people talk about and thinking as a child it was ancient history. I mean, that was black and white TV. I mean, that was forever ago. And, you know, she and my son do lockdown drills in preschool and kindergarten. You know, the people who have grown up in the wake of 9/11 have grown up in a country that is much more fearful, much more scared of its safety and our safety in public spaces, and much more uncertain about their place and America's place in the world. As, you know, I was in the 80s and 90s at a moment when America was at its, you know, international peak, you know, end of the Cold War, you know, sole superpower, this incredibly innocent sense of our country here at home. And remember that generation post 9/11, you know, they may not remember 9/11. For many of them, their first memories as kids are of the financial crisis, the 2008 financial crisis. Their memories are of, you know, Sandy Hook and the Pulse nightclub shooting and Marjorie Stoneman Douglas High School, and then COVID. And they have a very different life experience and sense of what America represents on the world stage.
1: Well, and Jennifer, by the way, such a giant portion of our military, especially enlisted military, are probably in their early 20s or, you know, mid-20s at this point. The people that are actually fighting battles for the United States weren't alive on that day.
2: Well, they weren't alive, but the impact of 9/11 is still being felt across the country. I would argue that we live in a post 9/11 world in a security state, a security obsessed state, a fearful state, a sense that the America wants to move inwards as opposed to be engaged overseas. You have more than 53,000 veterans who were wounded in Iraq or Afghanistan. That trickles out into a population that felt very angry after the pullout from Afghanistan, feeling as though we had lost that war and what they had sacrificed as a result and the wounds that they faced. And I think we've seen that reflected in polls as well as voting here in this country.
1: We are speaking with Fox News national security correspondent Jennifer Griffin and journalist and author Garrett Graff. We'll have more to come in just a moment. 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
2: On the next Louisiana Considered, one woman's fight for her island and her unlikely alliance with the very scientists sent to evict her. The fight over Culatra Island. When nature wins, must people lose? 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
3: This is The Middle. I'm Jeremy Hobson. This hour we're exploring what 9/11 means today, 25 years after the events of that day. My guests are historian and journalist Garrett Graff, whose book is called The Only Plane in the Sky, and Fox News Chief National Security Correspondent Jennifer Griffin. Jennifer, what about the war in Iran? Let me listen back with you to something that President George W. Bush said after the 9/11 attacks. He singled out Iran along with Iraq and North Korea as part of what he called the axis of evil. Listen.
4: States like these and their terrorist allies constitute an axis of evil, arming to threaten the peace of the world by seeking weapons of mass destruction. These regimes pose a grave and growing danger. They could provide these arms to terrorists, giving them the means to match their hatred. They could attack our allies or attempt to blackmail the United States. In any of these cases, the price of indifference would be catastrophic.
3: Now, Bush did not end up attacking Iran, but now the United States has done that under President Trump. Do you see a connection between the current war with Iran in some way and 9/11?
5: Well, I think all of these chapters in the Middle East, you know, I've covered how many, five presidents who all wanted to get out of the Middle East. And yet we are still bogged down. And right now, I think one of the reasons we're quite bogged down in a stalemate with Iran is the post 9/11 effect of not wanting to send troops into Iran and realizing the limits of air warfare and also blowing through, all of the, you know, precise munitions that you need to, in order to carry out, continue a war after 6 months against Iran. So I think what is holding all of the politicians back in terms of so-called dealing with Iran is this incredible fear of putting boots on the ground. It's interesting that Al-Qaeda and bin Laden, one of his goals was, stated goals, was to kick Americans out of the Middle East, to get the bases out of Saudi Arabia, which had been put there during the first Gulf War in 1991. And yet now bin Laden may have actually achieved that, because at the end of this conflict with Iran, there is talk that the U.S. may have to close down its bases in the Gulf states because they can't defend themselves against Iranian ballistic missiles and drones.
3: Garrett Graff, what do you think? Do you see a connection between the current war in Iran and 9/11 and all of the history that you've talked about and have interviewed people about?
6: Absolutely. And I think Jennifer's point is that is absolutely correct, that these are very much connected conflicts. You know, we talk about these as, you know, the war in Iraq and the war in Afghanistan. The spillover of the war in Iraq has destabilized huge portions of the Middle East. You know, you look at the rise of ISIS in the wake of the sort of insurgency in the in Iraq,
3: right.
6: the waves of migration that the ISIS and the war in Syria has unleashed on places like Turkey and Europe that have destabilized the politics of Europe. You know, I think that there are a lot of arguments that one can make that, you know, even events like Brexit and the removal of the...
3: It was about immigration, basically. A lot of it was about immigration.
6: You know, the nativist fears and the immigration fears that swept through Europe in the wake of the war against ISIS and the Syrian revolution, you know, all of which is downstream of the U.S. war there. And I think when Jennifer is talking about what Osama bin Laden's stated goals were, you know, terrorism is always meant to be an asymmetric tool.
3: Now, the attackers, you mentioned Osama bin Laden, leader of Al-Qaeda. The attackers were members of Al-Qaeda who claimed to be carrying out their attacks in the name of Islam, although Muslim leaders and Muslim Americans rejected that. But there was a lot of anti-Muslim sentiment that followed. And just a few days after the attacks, President Bush visited the Washington Islamic Center and made a point of separating the attackers from the Islamic faith more broadly. Here's some of what he said.
4: Like the good folks standing with me, the American people were appalled and outraged. At last Tuesday's attacks, and so were Muslims all across the world. Both Americans, our Muslim friends, and citizens, taxpaying citizens, and Muslims and nations were just appalled and could not believe what we saw on our TV screens. These acts of violence against innocents violate the fundamental tenets of the Islamic faith. And it's important for my fellow Americans to understand that.
3: Jennifer, what do you think when you hear George W. Bush say that, and how important was it from a national security perspective for the president to make clear that the United States was not at war with Islam?
5: Well, I think it was an incredibly responsible thing to do, and there was a great effort in those initial days to separate out the terrorists from the Muslim population, both domestically in the United States as well as globally, because the U.S., you could not win a war against Islam. Nobody wanted a holy war or a war between religions. That is a losing battle. The problem is, as time went on and the some of the policing strategies in the country due to the concern about follow-on attacks, more domestic terrorism, it led to profiling of Muslims. It led to targeting of mosques. And that has created its own dynamic, which I think, again, very interestingly, the anger that is felt from the Muslim community in Detroit and in Michigan, you see the rise of Muslim candidates who are saying, hey, you know, we should not be lumped together with terrorists, and they have a voice, and they are representing Americans who feel that the overreaction of 9/11 did impact the Muslim community, many of whom not only fought in the U.S. military against Al-Qaeda and the Taliban and ISIS, but so there is a residual effect mm-hmm. that we're seeing in terms of our own politics right now.
3: Yeah, go ahead, Garrett.
6: You know, I had the opportunity to talk to President Bush at one point about that moment after 9/11, and he felt very strongly that the war against Al-Qaeda was a war against ideologies, and to try to draw that distinction between fighting the terrorists, fighting Al-Qaeda, but not fighting against Muslims and Islam. Mm-hmm. And I think, again, when you look at the way that our country has changed and been shifted by 9/11, that strain of what sort of first in the wake of 9/11 was anti-Muslim, and I think sort of expanded through the early 2000s to enable and embolden anti-immigrant and nativist fears, really helps launch Donald Trump on the national stage.
3: Yeah.
6: There is no Donald Trump as president absent 9/11.
3: Well, and in fact, This is Donald Trump speaking in 2015, right, as he came on to the political scene and started his presidential campaign. Listen to this.
7: Donald J. Trump is calling for a total and complete shutdown of Muslims entering the United States until our country's representatives can figure out what the hell is going on.
3: So he did introduce a Muslim ban in his first term for many countries. He has done it again in this term. Jennifer, has there been, I mean, we just talked about all of the fears about a war with Islam. Has there been significant pushback, even within the administration or within the national security world, about the effects of that?
5: Well, I think there are a few things. First of all, let's look back over the last 25 years. There have been no more 9/11s on domestic soil. Homeland Security was beefed up tremendously. Their budget is, you know, vastly bloated from where it was on 9/11. Office of the Director of National Intelligence, ODNI, did not even exist then to coordinate all of the 19 intelligence agencies. I think that certainly the immigration policies of the Trump administration for two terms have been focused on Muslims, but then also I think the focus on the border has been, there's been a lot of fear-mongering over Muslims coming across, or Al-Qaeda cells or ISIS cells mm-hmm. coming across the border. I remember when, during the Afghan withdrawal, there were some Afghans who had fought alongside the U.S. and had been left behind, and they managed to, there was one person we focused on who had made it all the way, hiking all the way through Latin America up to South America, up to the border, gets across, thinks he's going to be welcomed with open arms, and he's thrown into a prison, an ICE prison, and the FBI interrogates him as though he's a terrorist. Eventually, he was let out, but there's just a lot of complicated situations. But we have not had large terror attacks on U.S. soil carried out by Muslims. If anything, we've had a lot of domestic terrorism involving school shootings and Americans who have used guns to terrorize our citizens. So it's very complicated. The tensions are still there. The paranoia and the fear is still there. But it is a very complicated world right now. And I think a lot of the strains of what we're seeing right now definitely emanated from 25 years ago.
3: You mentioned some of the racial profiling that's gone on. A lot of that, probably the way that people would experience that, Muslim Americans would experience that, is in an airport when they're going through airport security, which is vastly different than it was before 9/11. The Department of Homeland Security didn't exist. The TSA didn't exist. Listen to this 2011 news clip from the Phoenix ABC affiliate looking back on the 10 years of security changes after 9/11.
8: Although more cramped with fewer freebies, the overall sound and look has remained the same. But getting on board is certainly nothing like it was a decade ago.
9: We used to go down on people's layovers for 2 hours and hang out with them when they were switching planes.
8: Security is the biggest change.
10: It is a pain in the neck to travel, but you kind of put that behind the back burner when you realize the people who've lost their lives that day.
8: Also, think about the cockpit. Remember the door being open with children in flight getting a peek inside? Now it's locked with, at times, a flight attendant standing guard. Not to mention the guy sitting next to you may be an undercover cop.
11: We didn't have thousands of federal air marshals that we do today. We didn't have pilots with guns in the cockpit as we do today.
3: Garrett, we didn't have to take our shoes off to get through airport security back in those days. How has airport security, did people you speak to, did they care? Are they happy that things are different, or do they understand how different things are than they used to be?
6: Yes, and I think that for many Americans, airport security remains the most vivid part of the security changes that took place in the wake of 9/11. A lot of that, again, was shaped not just by 9/11 itself, but some of those fears of follow-on attacks. You know, the shoe thing comes from the attempt by Richard Reed to blow up an airliner in the wake of 9/11, who became known as the shoe bomber. The 3 ounces of liquid is still in place because of follow-on plots in 2004, 2005 of attempts to blow up transatlantic airliners coming into the United States from England. One of the things that is so remarkable, and it is worth marking and celebrating, is what Jennifer just mentioned. You know, that we hear 25 years later, Al-Qaeda never successfully attacked the United States again on our own soil. There were certainly Al-Qaeda attacks overseas. There were certainly attacks domestically by other Islamic extremist groups like ISIS. But that core Al-Qaeda, Osama bin Laden effectively never directed another attack against the United States. But in many ways, the security apparatus that we put into place to ensure that we were never attacked again has, Jennifer used the word bloated. I think metastasized is another verb. And it's impossible, again, to separate where we are with ICE on America's streets today from, that surge after 9/11. ICE itself, a creation of 9/11.
3: Well, part of the Department of Homeland Security. But Jennifer, I was a business reporter during the financial crisis and saw the response to that, which was the Dodd-Frank Act and all these new regulations, and then was kind of shocked years later, hasn't been that long, when people wanted to chip away at that and say, actually, we don't need that anymore, even though we really felt like we needed that right after the financial crisis. Right now, there has been a debate in the Trump administration about winding down the Department of Homeland Security. What's going on there, and what do you think about that, less than 25 years or about 25 years after 9/11?
5: Well, Jeremy, I'll give you an example of prior to 9/11, what airport security was like from my point of view. I remember in early 90s arriving at the airport in Vienna and being told that I'd been bumped from my flight. It was an international flight. And I pitched such a fit that the airline put me in a jump seat in the cockpit between the two pilots to get me to my next location. Wow. That just wouldn't happen right now. We could go back to it if you get rid of all the airport security. I don't think people are ready for that and the risks that will go along. The problem is we're living in a society that we want everything to be risk-free. We want 100% assurances that there are no attacks, no civilian deaths, and we are expecting the government and the state to protect us. And then at the same time, we are balking at a surveillance state, which really is surveying our every move. Mm-hmm. I'd also like to point out, Jeremy, I think it's really important to remember that one of the after effects of 9/11 is the impact on journalists. And you remember that when Daniel Pearl was beheaded, the Wall Street Journal reporter who was working in Karachi and was on the trail of the 9/11 attackers, and he was going for an interview, and he ended up being beheaded by Khalid Sheikh Mohammed, who was one of the main planners of 9/11, who's currently sitting at Guantanamo Bay right now. And that beheading and then the targeting of journalists, putting journalists in jumpsuits and beheading them on camera, the fear and the targeting of journalists by Al-Qaeda and then ISIS, I think then really had a chilling effect on where journalists were willing to go in terms of foreign coverage. And that has also had an impact on what Americans know about the world. So that really, it saddens me, because the first half of my career, we could roam the world wherever we wanted. We didn't have to have security with us, armed security guards, which now when you go to Ukraine and elsewhere, you have to have, and it's very cost prohibitive for most news organizations. And so journalists are not getting out there and telling us what's going on in the world.
3: That is Fox News national security correspondent Jennifer Griffin and journalist and author Garrett Graff also with us. A reminder, you can find us on Substack at listentothemiddle.substack.com. We're going to be right back with more of this special edition of The Middle in a moment.

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4: This is a special edition of The Middle. I'm Jeremy Hobson. This hour, we're talking about what 9/11 means today, 25 years later. I'm joined by historian and journalist Garrett Graff, whose book is called The Only Plane in the Sky, An Oral History of 9/11, and Fox News Chief National Security Correspondent Jennifer Griffin. Right after 9/11, Garrett Graff, President Bush spoke to responders at Ground Zero. He had an enormous amount of support behind him. I think his approval rating right after that was somewhere in the 70s, which is like unheard of today. Do you think that if there were to be another major event like that now, that you would see that kind of national support in our fractured political system?
3: No, and he actually went even higher. He peaked around 90% approval rating. Wow. in October of 2001, which was up from the right around 50%, low 50s in August of 2001. Just a stunning level of national support and unity behind the president. And I think that on the one hand, we can say we're more polarized today, we're more partisan today, but again, to my theme of scratch anything in our modern life and I can show you the impact of 9/11, I think what we really have to reflect upon is how different the information environment Yep. would be in the wake of any modern catastrophe or crisis like that. And that is, one of the reasons you would not see 90% of the country rally behind, President Trump or President Biden or anyone in public life that you could imagine being president in this moment is because of the flood of misinformation and disinformation and conspiracies that would unfold in the immediate wake of any crisis that do unfold in the wake of any crisis in American life right now. And much of that stems from intellectually the movement that we now call 9/11 trutherism, which Right. begins in the first hours, literal first hours after 9/11, with a guy named Alex Jones, who is out there talking about the idea that 9/11 was either an inside job by the U.S. government or at least that the U.S. had foreknowledge of that event.
4: Yeah.
3: And that then inspires this entire strain of American politics.
4: Well, and I will just remind our listeners that back at 9/11, there was no social media, so we didn't have that. And in fact, all those little tickers on the bottom of the news channel screens didn't exist until that day. That was when they put them in so that we could keep up with all the different things that were going on. But you mentioned Alex Jones. Listen to this clip here of an ABC Nightline report from 2013 about Alex Jones and conspiracy theories.
5: 9/11 was an inside job?
6: Yes, 9/11 was an inside job. It was a staged event to launch the Iraq war and to set up a domestic police state here in the United States.
4: Jennifer, what has been the effect of all the conspiracy theories around 9/11? And one of them was, that one of the towers of the World Trade Center that collapsed later that day was blown up because it had things inside it that people didn't want to be seen. But what has been the effect, do you think, of the conspiracy theories?
7: Well, I think, you know, if you look at before 9/11, in general, and before the internet took off and platformed all these conspiracy theorists, we had a shared set of facts when there was an incident like this. There may be some people off on the side who were questioning things, but we had a shared set of facts, and then that did allow the country to come together, as Garrett was mentioning. But the other thing that really concerns me is the impact where we are now in terms of alliances. We would never be able to build the kind of alliances, that we did after 9/11, where you had NATO stand up with the United States and go to look for Osama bin Laden in Afghanistan. You would never have, right now, Canada is in a fight with the United States and wouldn't necessarily support the U.S. So not only is our domestic population divided and rife with conspiracy theories that enter their social media feeds, and the U.S. has not been able to get Alex Jones to stop talking, despite the fact that he's lost multiple lawsuits and is supposed to pay reparations to the victims of Sandy Hook and others. So we are in a very chaotic time, and I really do worry that we haven't experienced a real global crisis for a long time that does require unity. And I'm worried both at home as well as abroad where we stand at this moment.
4: Jennifer, are there people in positions of power right now who believe 9/11 was an inside job?
7: Well, it's hard to say. I'm sure there are. I don't follow every person who is currently in the administration at the at the Pentagon. So I can't really speak with certainty about that. But certainly conspiracy theories are driving. I don't want to name names, but I think we can all agree that it's much too prevalent in our politics as well as our media landscape right now.
4: Garrett, did anybody that you interviewed bring up conspiracy theories or not believe that 9/11 was real?
3: Yes, much more the bring them up, at, you know, not that they believe them, but that, you know, I have, you know, I've certainly interviewed a lot of people who have talked about the challenges of information environment thereafter. I will say, you know, I have done at this point, you know, scores, if not a couple hundred, public events about 9/11 since my book originally came out in 2019. At almost every single one of them, I get an event that is, or get a question that is somewhere on the spectrum of 9/11 conspiracism. You know, whether it's, you know, I'm wondering about this thing that I heard, or it's, you know, a question from a full-on believer. You know, there is an enormous prevalence in public life, about these conspiracies.
7: And Jeremy, just to add one thing, I think we don't talk enough about how our media landscape as well as our internet is infiltrated by foreign actors who are trying to escalate through chatbots and AI the conspiracy theories that then divide America. I mean, that is part of the Russian playbook. That is part of now the Iranian playbook. The Chinese have a hand in it. This is... you really have to question, and we don't talk enough about the role of foreign actors in elevating these conspiracy theories in order to divide America.
4: I want to finally listen to a couple of voicemails that we got. We asked our listeners what 9/11 means to them 25 years later. Listen to this one.
8: Hi, this is Alex from St. Paul, Minnesota. To me, as a 24-year-old who wasn't alive personally, for 9/11, it seems like the jumping off point for the American surveillance state, or when it began in earnest, it seems like the security theater of the TSA, the sort of obsession of military and the cult of military respect that we experience today came out of 9/11, and that it really set the stage for the sort of AI-powered flock camera flavor of surveillance and policing that we are careening towards today.
4: Garrett, this is something you brought up a little bit earlier, but what do you think about that, a 24-year-old who sees, you know, the rise of flock cameras and everything? I mean, we did have the Patriot Act, which came out right after 9/11. There was a lot of concern from several libertarians about that, but now the different things that have happened in this country and the thought from somebody who wasn't alive on that day that this is because of 9/11.
3: Absolutely, and I think he's absolutely correct. And, you know, that call coming from Minnesota, I don't know exactly where he is in Minnesota, but Minnesota in Minneapolis really bore the brunt earlier this year of that the ICE and right. CBP surge that killed, two Americans who were going about their, you know, ordinary American day. And I think one of the things that a lot of Americans feel at this moment, at this anniversary, is that the reaction to 9/11 and the fear of fighting international terrorism has actually enabled an authoritarian secret police regime that is now terrorizing Americans on their own streets. That I think if you go into a lot of American communities today and ask them the thing that they are most afraid of, they are going to say our own government and not foreign terrorists.
4: Jennifer, do you think that we're moving right now in this country 25 years after 9/11 to a situation like they have in other countries like Great Britain? There's a camera on every corner, China, obviously. But are we moving in that direction? Is there the kind of pushback against the flock cameras, all these security measures now that you'd think there would be?
7: Well, young people are starting to talk about it, and it's becoming a campaign issue, we're hearing. But I don't know. I think we're pretty well far along with whether it's flock cameras or nest cameras or, you know, if something happens, you can pretty much find a video of the perpetrator doing it. That's great for policing if there really is a terrible crime committed, but it's not great if your government decides to go after, for instance, journalists who are reporting on something and decide to start subpoenaing not only their phones and their records, but also using video to put them in places where maybe they're meeting with sources and talking to people legitimately. All of that can be used against American citizens, and everyone should be concerned because it is feeling increasingly, particularly as a journalist, it's feeling very unnerving in terms of the way the government is using surveillance to try and prosecute journalists and prosecute their sources.
4: Let's listen to one more voicemail from one of our listeners who called in.
9: I'm calling from Gallatin, Tennessee. My name is Carla Bull. I got married September 15th. 2001, the weekend after 9/11. That was an extraordinary experience, not only getting married after 9/11, but everybody being able to come together and have a celebration of marriage. And I will always be grateful that so many people wanted to just have something to celebrate. And it just happened to be our wedding. And it was extremely sentimental.
4: Garrett Graff, what a personal memory. And it just reminds me, I remember Saturday Night Live came back on the air after 9/11 and said, we've got to keep laughing. But what do you think when you hear that caller?
3: Yeah, there was an enormous emphasis that fall amid this backdrop of unity and patriotism that actually the previous caller also talked about. This reverence for first responders, this reverence for the military, which again was new in our country. I mean, the very term first responders really grew out of 9/11 in public life in the United States. And I think there was a huge emphasis on that in sort of that sense of unity, that sense of a desire for a diversion from the emotion and the trauma of that time. I've spent a lot of this summer actually working on a piece for the New York Times Sunday Magazine about the Yankees postseason run in the fall of 2001, where they end up making it through the playoffs and into the World Series. President Bush throws out that first pitch at game three in this, I think one of his two most iconic moments after 9/11. Alongside his speech through the bullhorn at Ground Zero, the first weekend after 9/11, that represent, I think, that shared national desire for normalcy in American life. And I think that that's something that many of us, you know, I don't think anyone remembers 9/11 fondly, but I think a lot of us remember warmly the mood in the nation thereafter. And, you know, that feels a completely unescapable moment now. You know, one of the things that actually this summer, as we marked the 250th anniversary of the United States, patriotism in the United States marked an all-time low at just 23% of Americans feel proudly to be an American.
4: Right. And it was interesting, though, that at least in this year where we had the 250th and there wasn't that much celebration about that, we did have the astronauts fly around the moon. People were very excited about that. And we had the World Cup, which people were very excited about, too. Those were two kind of moments of national unity. We've talked about conspiracy theories. We've talked about national unity. We've talked about the changes in the government. Jennifer Griffin, is there anything else that you think is a real consequence 25 years later of 9/11, an effect, something that it means today in the United States?
7: Well, that's a great question. I was just thinking, as Garrett was talking about moments of unity and national pride, and when you think of the Bin Laden raid in 2011, when SEAL Team 6 pulled off an extraordinary military feat to take out this monster who had really terrorized the United States for over a decade. It really did show what Americans were capable of. There was a great sense of pride in the military. It was not a divided country in terms of Democrats and Republicans and how they viewed the military. So that saddens me because of the moment in time we're in right now with, one side trying each side trying to show themselves as being taking the flag and making it a statement of a party as opposed to a unity. And so, you know, the one thing I think with the 250th and the 25th anniversary of 9/11, you know, my hope would be that we can all take a beat and look back at moments of unity and really try and address this division that has become, as Garrett said, a cancer throughout the country. And it saddens me because we should be focusing on all the great achievements right now, and instead we're not even able to look back and realize that you know, the terrorists didn't win in many ways. Mm-hmm. I mean, the U.S. is still standing. There hasn't been another major terror attack on U.S. soil. So it's just we need to sort of flip that glass and start to see it half full again.
4: That is Fox News Chief National Security Correspondent Jennifer Griffin. We've also been speaking with journalist Garrett Graff. His book is called The Only Plane in the Sky. Thank you so much to both of you for joining us for this special episode.
7: Thank you, Jeremy.
3: Thank you.
4: And next week, we will be live taking your calls with BBC Chief International Correspondent Lise Doucette, talking about how the upcoming midterm elections matter around the world. 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Our technical director is Steve Mork. I'm Jeremy Hobson. I'll talk to you next week.

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4: This is Jim Eekster. Welcome to Talk Louisiana. Busy show today. We'll start with longtime Republican State Central Committee member Mike Chittum, paired against Melissa Flournoy, longtime Democratic activist, former state lawmaker. They'll talk about Trump World, 54 days before the midterms, and presidents in Dallas at the Republican midterm convention saying that Americans will get $5,000 apiece if they vote to allow the Republicans to retain control of the House and Senate. Also today, we will hear from Mark Ballard, his weekly stop with us, and we will catch up with him about what's happening in the Beltway. He's following the Louisiana delegation, remaining bullish about the GOP winning in November. And LSU, of course, has been in the news with the SEC, and we'll also hear from Paul Groves of Opera Louisiana.
5: Live from NPR News in Washington, I'm Ryland Barton. Republicans are gathered in Dallas for the closing day of the party's midterm convention. The event highlights President Trump's influence on the party, but Vice President J.D. Vance delivered the keynote speech tonight as the administration tries to boost Republican enthusiasm ahead of the midterm election.
6: We got to send a message this November that the country does not belong to the radicals. It does not belong to the bureaucrats. It does not belong to the highest bidder. This country was handed down to us by our parents and their parents before them. We received this national birthright, and we are going to fight for it by electing Republicans this November.
5: Yesterday at the convention, Trump promised to send every adult citizen $5,000 if Republicans keep control of the House and Senate. The proposal would likely cost more than $1 trillion and require congressional approval. The federal debt recently crossed $40 trillion. A federal appeals court has refused to allow a postal service plan that could disrupt mail-in voting for the midterms. As NPR's Hansi Lo Wong reports, the Supreme Court's expected to weigh in soon with its own ruling.
7: The ruling by a three-judge panel of the first U.S. Circuit Court of Appeals keeps the U.S. Postal Service blocked from moving ahead with its new requirements for President Trump's attempt to limit mail-in voting. Under those requirements, USPS would refuse to deliver mail-in ballots to voters in states where election officials do not turn over voter lists to the mailing agency and do not have certain barcodes on their ballot envelopes. We should note USPS is a financial supporter of NPR. A federal judge blocked the new requirements twice after finding that USPS has no authority to impose them on states. Many election experts are concerned the Postal Service is not ready to enforce these requirements after a whistleblower report claimed new USPS systems have not been properly tested and could lead to many voters not getting their mail-in ballots in time for the midterm general election or at all. Hansi Lo Wong, NPR News.
5: A Pennsylvania coroner confirmed two more measles-related deaths last month involving infants in the state. NPR's Maria Godoy reports the deaths come as the state battles more than 620 cases.
8: Lancaster County Coroner Stephen Diamantoni says newborn Ivan Miller tested positive for measles but died on August 14th from a lacerated spleen, and measles did not play a role. He said measles did cause the August 18th death of 6-week-old Mary Stoltzfus, who had a genetic condition that left her vulnerable to infections. Diamantoni released the details in response to a records request from a local news station.
9: Our goal as an office is to, objectively provide information that caused the death. That's our job. So it's a shame politics enters into it.
8: Health Secretary Robert F. Kennedy Jr. has accused Pennsylvania officials of inappropriately linking the deaths to measles to scare Americans. Ria Godoy, NPR News.
5: Major U.S. stock indexes sank today after oil prices jumped to their highest levels since May. The S&P 500, Dow, and NASDAQ fell more than 0.5%. It's NPR. McClatchy Media Company laid off dozens of journalists at newspapers across the country today, including the Miami Herald, the Charlotte Observer, the Kansas City Star, the Lexington Herald Leader, and the Idaho Statesman. Kentucky Public Radio reports that McClatchy management sent an email to employees stating that the company was, quote, reshaping its newsroom structure to more closely align resources with changing subscriber interests. McClatchy didn't respond to a request for comment. Home buying is expensive enough before so-called junk fees get involved. NPR's Stephen Bisaha reports on a fee some real estate agents are warning about.
10: These fees can be more than $1,000 due out of pocket at closing. They also go by different names, like admin fees or document storage fees. Hannah Matlock is an Alabama real estate agent and has a different name for them.
11: I call them junk fees.
10: She calls them junk because consumers are often already paying north of $10,000 in commission to agents, which should cover those expenses.
11: I think it's unreasonable for it to be automatically on the consumer.
10: Matlock does not charge this fee, but they are becoming more common in home sales, according to the independent think tank, the Consumer Policy Center. That group recommends challenging these fees before signing a contract. Stephen Bisaha, NPR News.
5: Isao Harimoto, the baseball great who survived the Hiroshima atomic bomb and still holds Japan's hits record, has died. He was 86 years old. Nicknamed the Hit Machine, Harimoto was the only player in Japan to hit more than 3,000 hits. He was 5 when he survived the U.S. atomic bombing in 1945. It turned him into an anti-war and nuclear disarmament advocate. This is NPR.
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4: This is Jim Inkster, and thank you for being with us for Talk Louisiana, originating from the Investar Tower in Baton Rouge. Your number, 877-217-5757. Our email address is talk@talklouisiana.org. 54 days away from the midterm elections. It's the 9th day of September, and welcome aboard. We've got a busy show today. We've got Melissa Flournoy, the longtime Democratic activist, former state lawmaker, and she is always full of a vim and vigor about the world at large. And Mike Chittum, equally full of vim and vigor about his party, the Republican Party. He's been a member of the Central Committee off and on since the 1970s, and he's still there after all these years. And the Republicans are meeting in Dallas in a midterm convention with Donald Trump, the President of the United States, the man from Gotham City, center stage. And here he is making a big promise if the Republicans retain control of the U.S. House and U.S. Senate.
18: We've done so well, and because our country is making so much money, that only I can make this promise to you. And here is my promise. If the Republicans win the House of Representatives and the United States Senate, both of them, because of our economic, tremendous economic success, like in history, we've never had anything like what's happening. But because of our tremendous strength and success economically, I will issue a dividend to every adult citizen in the United States of America for $5,000.
4: Mike Chittum, your thoughts?
19: Oh, I'm happy to get it. I'll be glad to get it.
4: With a $40 trillion debt, can we afford it?
19: Well, I'm not too sure that the people care about the debt anymore. I do. I don't know if we can afford it. I mean, I'm not up there. I haven't been in the legislature. So I don't know if we can afford it. But obviously, if we win, we will be able to afford it.
4: All right. Well, you're saying that you agree with him, and this is contingent upon a victory. Some people might call that a bribe, Melissa Flournoy.
20: Well, hey, Mike, good morning.
19: Good morning, ma'am.
20: We can't afford it, and we can't do it. It has to go through the House of Representatives. I mean, we've got $1 trillion debt. What happened to the Republicans being
4: $40 trillion
20: and managing money? $40 trillion
19: I like
20: debt.
19: The trillion better. I mean,
4: anyway, keep going.
20: Lord have mercy. My brain exploded. I mean, if that's not pandering, I mean, it's really sad. It's, y'all, we're watching the dementia and sundowning of a old man who's desperate, who's just throwing stuff on the wall. I mean,
19: you will throw mud at anything,
20: scared.
19: Won't you?
20: We ought to be.
19: You're throwing mud at this poor man. Just throwing mud.
20: I'm just so worried about the country. I'm worried about the health of Donald Trump. And he's
19: thank
20: just,
19: you.
20: It's just real. We're in a bad state of affairs. You know, if the President of the United States is basically trying to bribe voters.
19: It's no more of a bribe than Obamacare was. Except the Republicans let you spend your own money, and the Democrats want to give it to you.
4: All right, yeah, and Donald Trump's responsible for $15 trillion of the $40 trillion debt we have.
19: Well, I didn't know I was doing debate two of y'all at one time.
4: Biggest spender in one time, and those are just facts, Mike.
19: Facts?
4: Yes, they are facts.
19: Facts the way that you spend them, sir.
4: No, the numbers are numbers. You're telling me Donald Trump doesn't have the biggest deficit in debt in American history?

0: stars. That's great. Okay. And yes, everybody wants money and everybody wants a check in the mail, but I actually am fiscally conservative. I want us to spend money to make the country better. And we've got as a president who's spending money on wars he doesn't need to be in, making promises he can't keep to people, destroying national historic landmarks all over Washington, D.C. I mean, we're in a problem here, Mike. We got a problem.
1: All right,
0: we got a problem.
1: I am old enough. I was 14 at the time when George McGovern ran for president and promised a $1,000 giveaway. And he lost 49 states, and Richard Nixon said he was crazy. And Donald Trump is now the modern-day George McGovern, and he has another George he's very close to, Mike, and George Soros, who was the mentor for 35 years for his Treasury Secretary, Scott Bessent. Is Trump more like McGovern than Nixon?
2: Oh, that's a good one. The answer to that is certainly not. And you know it as well as I do. Again, you're a great spin artist. I love coming on these programs with such spin.
1: 877-217-5757 for Michael Chittum and Melissa Flournoy. David in Atlanta. Please be concise, David. You're on.
3: Well, of course, Trump is a convicted fraudster.
1: All right.
3: I wouldn't take his word for the time of day. But CNBC just predicted diesel fuel prices will skyrocket as the months go on and as we go into the new year, which would certainly substantially contribute to inflation. Then Trump promised, and that will add price hikes to everything you buy at Walmart.
1: All right, so what's your question?
3: Trump promised to bring down the prices the first day he took office. He's done just the opposite.
1: What is your question,
3: now,
1: David?
3: Well, are you going to take the word? I wouldn't take the word from
1: all right.
3: Trump on a time
1: I
3: of day.
1: I need to have a question.
3: Well,
1: all right, that's it. No question from David today. 877-217-5757 is your number, and we are 54 days away from the midterms. And Mike Johnson, the Speaker of the House, the gallant man from Benton, Louisiana, he predicts it's going to be a tsunami for the Republicans. What do you think, Mike Chittum?
2: Well, I would hope that he is right.
1: Well, you would hope he was right.
2: I
1: okay, well, that's a very
2: right.
1: diplomatic answer. But right now, midterms are often not good for the party in power.
2: They certainly aren't.
1: So you sound a bit tepid in your
2: Well, you know, I know I'm enthusiastic of my support. I also look at facts and figures, and I know that we are running against things that usually happen, which is the party in power usually loses votes. But I think we have a decent chance. In fact, I think that we have a better than decent chance with all the things that are going on.
1: All right. Well, Melissa, Democrats are also talking a good game. Your thoughts about whether the Democrats are living in a real world?
0: Well, listen, I think we're all living in sort of the upside down land right now. But the bottom line is people have to vote. And, you know, I'm the board chair of 10,000 Women. We're really trying to focus on getting people in Louisiana out to the polls. We're launching a social media initiative called Take Five to the Polls. People have to vote. Here in Louisiana, we've got some great candidates for the Senate and Congress. And frankly, Mike Johnson is really the weakest Speaker of the House we've ever had. They've only worked 81 days so far this year. They have no major accomplishments. I mean, Mike Johnson is a huge disappointment and has really just only been sort of the handmaiden to President Trump. So
1: okay.
0: I think it's about voting, and I think people got to get out and understand what's really going on. And the people of Louisiana need to make their voices heard. So go vote. It's
1: all right. Well,
0: and vote while you can.
1: Senator John Fetterman, Democrat from Pennsylvania, gave Republicans a boost last night. He appeared on video at the Republican midterm convention praising his fellow senator, the Republican from Pennsylvania, Dave McCormick, and touting working with President Trump. He says, yes, I'm a Democrat. Why am I here talking to you? Because, well, I'm a common sense Democrat. I'm always going to stand with America. I'm always going to reject extremes and socialism and the anti-American way of life. David McCormick is the kind of senator who gets the job done, and he's going to fight for Pennsylvania. I'm proud to count him as my friend. And then he went on and some more glowing words about McCormick, Trump, and the Republicans. Melissa, is John Fetterman like LSU? Is he about to be kicked out of the lodge?
0: I don't think he's going to get kicked out of the lodge. And I think that, you know, we would do, everybody wants the best for the country. And if there's an opportunity to work with Republicans on good policies, I think Democrats need to do that.

0: We've got to stop demonizing each other. I was surprised by Fetterman's comments. But listen, I'm a patriot. I want what's right for our country. I want people to work together. I want to stop the crazy and focus on what we can do to improve the quality of lives for the people of Louisiana and the country. So I don't know what Fetterman's up to.
1: You're loving Fetterman, aren't you, Mike?
2: I like what he's saying, certainly. I think it's fantastic, and I would love to be able to work with Democrats when they choose to work with us.
1: And this could end up being a 50-50 Senate or 51-49. And remember, it's 50-50. The Republicans still have control because of J.D. Vance. Fetterman is a guy who the Republicans are courting to switch parties, and he might do it, but he says right now, he says never, but we've heard that before. Nick Saban said he would never go to Alabama, but he did. But a listener asked, Julia Letlow says Trump's the best president in American history. She's on the ballot 54 days. Mike, do you concur with Congresswoman Letlow?
2: No. I think Ronald Reagan was pretty good. I think George Washington was a damn good president also. Thomas Jefferson, Alexander. No, oops, almost got that one wrong.
0: Andrew Jackson, probably.
2: He was pretty good, but I also liked the second president, so
1: John Adams.
2: I don't think that Trump is the great, but he is good.
1: We do have to take a break, but we'll be back with Melissa and with Mike, and we'll go to James and Metairie after this timeout.
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1: This is Jim Inkster. Thank you for joining us for Talk Louisiana. Michael Chittum on the right, Melissa Fornoy on the left, and I'm stuck in the middle with you. Give us a call. Robin Downs at the ready, 877-217-5757. Let's be concise, please. James and Metairie. James, you have the floor, my friend.
6: Well, thank you. Good morning, everybody. Mr. Chittum sounds like one of these easily manipulated Americans who are attracted to convicted con men like Trump. A little research this morning. Twice in the past year, Trump promised to give $2,000 dividends using American the tariff revenue, and that never happened. And last year, he said that the dismantled DOGE effort, people would be getting a $5,000 dividend check again. It never happened. Don't spend your money, Mr. Chittum.
1: Well, Mike's got to win. He said he got to win both houses too. Got to win the House and the Senate. So Mike didn't sound all that positive himself. It's kind of a wait and see thing.
2: It certainly is, but it will hopefully turn people out to vote.
1: But the president says gas prices will come tumbling down after the midterms. Melissa, is that real or is it just Trump being Trump?
0: I think liars gonna lie. You know, that's all I got to say. The gas prices are really affected by what's going on in the Middle East. There's no end in sight. You don't see any real leadership on the part of the president or the folks he's got running the military. I'm worried about what's going on in the Pentagon. I'm not optimistic at all that they can wrap up this deal with Iran. And get the oil prices down. And I think people need to start really being concerned and focus on the detail.
2: Okay. So, let's talk about Iran. I just want to know, okay, they're trying to get a nuclear weapon. And yeah, I know, they might not get, but they might get it. I want to know from the Democrats, which city in the United States do they want to be nuked first? Because you know those Iranians are going to do it. No matter what you say, they're nuts. Therefore, I'm in support of what Mr. Trump is doing. I'd be even more in support if you get them all first. So you better be thankful I'm not in charge.
1: All right.
2: But well, I hope
0: so
2: that
0: Michael,
2: Trump...
0: you saying you wish President Trump would drop a nuclear weapon on Iran? Is that what you're saying?
2: I wish that we would get this thing over with the easiest way possible.
0: Listen,
2: I don't trust those people.
0: Iran was not on the road to having a nuclear weapon.
2: Oh, they were too, and you know it.
0: I know you hate President Obama.
1: Well, what about North Korea?
2: I don't think we were there.
1: They could drop a bomb on
2: them. They certainly could, and I don't propose to drop bombs on them either. But you know exactly what the Iranians are going to do. They're going to nuke Israel, and then they're going to try to nuke us.
1: Well, Israel has nuclear weapons, and I would think the...
2: do you know that for a fact?
1: Yeah, yes, yes.
2: How do you know that for a fact,
1: Israel has nuclear weapons.
2: Is this a fact?
1: They have nuclear weapons just as the United States has nuclear weapons, and seven other countries, including Pakistan and North Korea.
0: North Korea.
1: Yeah, but there's some bad actors with nukes, and unfortunately, it only takes one crazy person to use it.
0: Listen,
1: somebody...
0: and it doesn't take a nuclear weapon. We are about to celebrate 25th anniversary. Celebrate's not the right word. Commemorate, memorialize what happened on September 11th. And so people of my age who remember, who were living there, everybody who I know, can remember where they were that morning, watching it on the TV. You know, I was getting dressed to go to the Capitol, actually, that day.
2: Mm-hmm.
0: I know exactly where I was. And listen,
2: so
0: that
2: do
0: was
2: I.
0: 20 guys.
1: Where were you, Mike?
0: That was 20 guys.
2: I was in my bathroom trying to take a shower when my sister pounded on the door saying we were being attacked.
1: All right.
0: Here's the deal.
1: All right, we've got some folks who want to talk with you. Yeah, well, it's a dangerous world, and can the U.S. Be the policeman for that world? And it doesn't appear that Donald Trump's effort in Iran has been successful. He said it would be 4 to 5 days, and now it's been well over half a year, so...
0: Yeah, here's the question. Are we safer today than we were before? And we are less safe today than we have been.
2: Well, I disagree with you.
0: We are less safe today.
2: I think we're safer today.
1: Abelaro in downtown Baton Rouge. You're on Talk Louisiana, Abelaro.
7: Yes, how you doing this morning? I got a question here. I understand that Iran was probably going to develop a nuclear weapon. They probably wasn't very far from it. And you know, it's raising prices and everything. But my question is what's the deal with the tariffs? I mean, With the problems in Iran raising gas prices, why can't they do something about the tariffs? Maybe suspend them, get rid of them for now, something, so that the prices could go down, because the American people are the ones who are paying the tariffs. So that, I don't see the point in trying to do all of this.
1: Mike?
2: My feelings on tariffs is it is a tax. I understand that. But also it is a way to negotiate with some of these countries that have been bleeding us dry for the last 20, 30, 40 years. We have to, how should I say it? We have to make sure that that we're able to buy things and not have them dumped on us by the Chinese or the Japanese or the South Koreans.
1: All right, Melissa.
0: Listen, it's really sad. I don't think Donald Trump understands economics. I don't think he understands how tariffs work. He's in a crazy trade war with our nearest ally and friend, Canada. I mean, Donald Trump is the only person who could start a war with Canada, for God's sake. So the tariffs, the whole tariff policy scheme is backfiring and is a terrible economic strategy. Tariffs should be used more strategically, and I just frankly don't have any confidence in Donald Trump or his team to manage the economy, and I'm really concerned about where we are financially and what the impact is, not just on our economy, but sort of the stabilization of the world global economic system.
1: Mike in Villa Del Rey, you're on with Melissa and the other Mike. Mike, good morning.
8: Yeah. Good morning. What I'm going to do is I'm going to take that Doge check and that dividend check, and I'm going to invest it all in those gold $1 Donald Trump coins. Can't go wrong.
2: You know, you might not be able to go wrong, but why don't you take the Obamacare also while you're at it?
1: Well, Obamacare has been good for a lot of people.
2: No, it has not been good.
1: It has been good.
2: It has not been good.
1: Look at all the poor people in Louisiana who benefited from Obamacare. They're not fat cats like you, Mike.
0: Mike, you talk to any parent of kids under the age of 26 because of Obamacare and the Affordable Care Act, young people were able to stay on their parents' insurance. Okay, that is one of the things that has saved people and helped young people stay insured.
2: And young people can't get off that insurance, and they just stay there forever.
0: The expansion of Medicaid has been helpful for Louisiana. It's propped up our rural health hospitals. Louisiana is better.
2: You're constantly giving money. You want to prop up everything. People have to start standing on their own. Do you understand that, Melissa? We have to start standing on our own.
1: Okay, we're short on time. We got Mark Ballard coming soon. But a listener notes, Melissa, you said that Mark Wayne Mullen shouldn't be head of the national security operation. Homeland Safety, because he was a plumber and an MMA fighter. Now I said that I thought...
0: Yeah, I might have said that a couple of months ago.
1: But we got...
0: I'll stand by that.
1: Okay, but we got a farmer. We got a farmer, and I said, I think this is good that we're having diversity representing Louisiana's party, the Democrats, formerly the biggest party, in the U.S. Senate election, and polls show that he's in the race. It's a real race. So quickly, Jamie Davis, is it pie in the sky or does he have a shot?
0: I think if people get out and vote, that Jamie Davis can really do much better than people expected. I don't see much of a campaign from Julia Letlow. Jamie Davis is all over the state. He's from Bunky to Beauregard Parish. She's everywhere you can possibly be. And I think people are getting energized by the fact that you've got a candidate that listens, that's a smart man who runs a agricultural business in northeast Louisiana.
1: We're short on time. Dr. Letlow, is she a shoe-in or is she in trouble, Mike?
2: I don't think she's in trouble. I think she'll run him over. I also think that Jamie Davis, would be vote with the Democrats on getting rid of Israel, probably totally as our ally.
1: That is another.
2: One of those issues. He would probably
1: untrue.
2: Vote to,
1: Democrats are not trying to get rid of Israel.
0: Mike.
2: That's my name. You got it right.
0: Before you come on the radio.
1: Democrats are not trying to get rid of Israel. Republicans are not trying to get rid of Israel. May there be peace in our time. Thank you, Melissa. Thank you, Mike. And Mark Ballard, the voice of wisdom, is next on Talk Louisiana.
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10: Oh, so that's how we might lose control of AI. From American Public Media, this is Marketplace Tech. I'm Megan McCarty-Carino. Nate Sorries has been worried about AI longer than almost anyone. He's the president of the Machine Intelligence Research Institute and co-author of the subtly named book, If Anyone Builds It, Everyone Dies, Why Superhuman AI Would Kill Us All. He's watched with a sort of grim vindication as increasingly alarming details emerge about this hack of the AI company Hugging Face by OpenAI models in development. More than 1,000 AI agents in separate testing environments found a way to communicate, sending 70,000 messages as they coordinated a complex effort to cheat on an evaluation and then tried to cover their tracks. OpenAI and third-party investigators recently released reports outlining what went wrong. But Sorries worries it's not enough.
11: You know, I'm somewhat underwhelmed by the response here. I think if you look at the third-party investigation that OpenAI allowed, it was very narrow in scope. And there are actually incidents on either side of that event where the swarm started taking over OpenAI's internal infrastructure. And the third-party investigators were not allowed to look at those portions of the attack. seems to me like we really need this to be less voluntary in terms of oversight. When you are sort of toying with making smarter and smarter machines at the point where they are breaking out, like forming swarms and breaking out to commit cyber crimes on their own initiative contra instruction, I think that's the point where we really need some laws that say, hey, third parties can come in and look through all of the logs here. You don't get to hide anything, just like we have with airplane crashes.
5: Senator Bernie Sanders and Representative Greg Kassar have proposed a pause on advanced AI development until federal regulators establish some safety rules. Do you think that that is an appropriate response, and does it go far enough?
11: I think it's an appropriate response for sure, especially when the companies say, you know, we are going to keep going here until we can make these super intelligent AIs that vastly outstrip humans in every capacity. I think it's completely sensible to say, like, hold on, stop that, like, we are not ready for this. I think the main place that this falls down is that the global response to AI has to be global.
5: Mm.
11: This can't just be a domestic thing. It doesn't need to run in a U.S. data center to threaten a U.S. life. So we need international diplomacy here, and we need globally to back off from making these machines that would be able to replace us. But, you know, a domestic pause is a great place to start.
5: Is there anything about this incident and what has followed that makes you optimistic?
11: Oh, absolutely. You know, I think a lot of people have this narrative that the AIs have to do what they were instructed to do, or this narrative that they're just tools. And those narratives are sort of blown wide open. From our perspective, that's a hugely hopeful sign about whether the world will notice the problem. On my view, this sort of issue was priced in, but the visibility was not. And I think that this is a narrow, hopeful window where right now the AIs are smart enough to be able to cause mischief like this, but they are not smart enough to successfully hide their tracks from the humans. I don't know how long that window will last. You know, it remains to be seen whether we use this warning shot appropriately. I'm hopeful that we'll get more, but I think we should not bank on it.
5: That was Nate Sorries, author of If Anyone Builds It, Everyone Dies. We've got more of his reaction at marketplacetech.org. Erica Soderstrom produced this episode. I'm Megan McCarty-Carino, and that's Marketplace Tech. 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
1: This is Jim Inkster. Thank you for being with us for Talk Louisiana. And your number, if you'd like to participate in a tangible way and make a contribution to our show with a question, is 877-217-5757. Emails go to talk@talklouisiana.org. It's Thursday, so it's Mark Ballard time on Talk Louisiana. And Mark's been covering politics for two centuries now. But on 9/11/2001, where were you 25 years ago? Tomorrow will be the anniversary of the attack on America, Mark. Where were you perched on that Tuesday morning?
14: I was getting my kids ready to go to school and thought it was a somehow, and then headed off for work. But I was getting my kids ready for school. I thought at first that it was some sort of mistake. And then we had the TV on, and when I saw the second plane run into the second tower, I thought, "Oh no, this is really an attack, and not a mistake." So that was the, and then you know, sent the kids off to school, and apparently my daughter spent the entire day. I guess she was in the third grade or something, and spent the entire day watching it on television at Episcopal.
1: Yeah, it was a day like no other, and fortunately we haven't had another day like that, but It changed the way we certainly travel in this country, and it is a warning sign that it's a dangerous place, and the world will always be dangerous. It always has been, always will be, and now with the technology we have, it is an exceptionally more dangerous place. But this was really a low-tech operation, Mark. These hijackers on four planes took over those planes with box cutters. Think about that.
14: Yeah, I mean, well, incredibly well organized and coordinated, but yeah, it was very low tech. I mean, as we were, you know, trying to stop, you know, hackers from, you know, shutting down the grid, you know, when we're focusing on those sort of things, but it also goes to show that you can do this really quite low tech, you know, and using what's at hand, and they certainly did.
1: Well, right now we have an election in short order. November 3rd is inside 2 months, 54 shopping days left, and Democrats are actually, according to polls, in position to win seats if things were to stay the same, and often they don't. There are usually some October surprises, but in places where Democrats generally don't win, like Texas and Alaska, these are solidly red states. It appears that there is some wear and tear about the president of the United States, Mark.
14: Well, I think that he's got the lowest ratings for any president all the way back to Richard Nixon at this time in his presidency. You know, after having been reelected and now in the second year of his second term, the lowest ratings, and a large part of it has to do with real questions that people are having about whether he's focusing on what's important to them, and that is bringing prices down, getting out of the war in Iran, not dealing with tariffs and that sort of things, which have turned out to be fairly unpopular policies. And that's why we're seeing in Dallas this week that the Republicans are kind of, if you're looking at it in comparison, they're not talking as much about what Trump's has done, you know, but talking an awful lot, bringing the fear from the 1950s back that the communists are going to take over America. And they seem to be focused more on fear than, oh, look at all the great things that we've done. They are mentioning, look at all the great things, at least what they think are great things that have been done. But if you're looking at the time that they're spending most of it on fear and anger.
1: You note the president's low poll numbers. The compilation of polls has him right at about 40%, which is usually dead on arrival when elections come for politicians who are at 40%. But this is not the usual time. The president's never had good poll numbers. Not any of his elections was he above 50% in polling, and he wasn't even close. But he won 2 out of 3 elections. Now, he did lose 2 out of 3 in the overall vote, but he won them with the Electoral College, largely because the Electoral College favors red states right now over blue states. But nonetheless, it was largely because his voters were more passionate. They turned out at higher levels proportionately, and so he underpolled. Now, he's not on the ballot this time, and Republicans will have to run without him. Some might think that's a blessing, but others believe Trump really helps the cause. And Democrats believe they can actually not only regain the House, but the Senate. Is that a real prospect, or is that just a dream for the Democrats?
14: Well, yeah, it is a real prospect. You have to look at it kind of nationally as opposed to what we see in Louisiana, Mississippi, Alabama, Texas. Well, Texas is different now, you have to look at what's going on nationally, and I think that there is a possibility of national. Now, there's also a possibility that the Republicans will maintain the majority in both the House and the Senate. Particularly in the House, they've redistricted and changed the districts of 19 seats that had been predominantly elected black congressmen. Those 19 seats are gone. There's only about a 3-seat
15: differential. So there's a real possibility that they will maintain the majority. But history is going against that. The polls are going against that. And a lot of the African-American voters have been energized by efforts to minimize their power, political power at the polls.
1: In Louisiana, we have not only all the congressional seats up for grabs, but a U.S. Senate matchup between Julia Letlow and Jamie Davis. And Jamie Davis, according to one poll, now he commissioned it, but I saw the questions. It was a legitimate poll. He was down by 4 points. Now, it, usually candidates, when they're down in the poll, don't tout it, but the fact that he wasn't down by 14 or 24 points, some thought was notable. And he is appearing everywhere. I see he's going to appear at LSU on Monday night. Julia Letlow was invited, and apparently she will not. She is playing hide-and-seek, Mark.
15: And it's probably smart. I mean, I listened to the part of what the of what your previous guests were talking about, and there is a possibility that he will do. I mean, I think there's a realistic possibility that he's going to do better than expected, but whether he will win or not, you know, I've been burned so many times. I've had Lucy pull that football away from my foot so many times that I'm not willing to jump that far when you're looking at the math of it all. But still, you're looking at an energized Democratic vote and a non-energized Republican vote.
1: Well, today, Julia Letlow has issued a statement. Mind you, she has sidestepped an offer to appear with Len Apkar and the good people at the LSU Journalism School, but at least for now. This press release says Congresswoman Julia Letlow, who represents Louisiana State University in her congressional district, released the following statement on an amended lawsuit from the Southeastern Conference seeking to expel LSU. The SEC has long set the gold standard for athletic competition, but now the league has reduced itself to targeting LSU with desperate threats of expulsion. The NCAA started this mess with vague, unclear, and confusing rules. The result is unprecedented chaos in college sports. Now SEC Commissioner Greg Sankey is elevating the situation to embarrassing levels, seeking to upend the makeup of the SEC because two players who have never set foot on a professional field, that, by the way, is not true, they were practicing with pro teams, dared to seek clarity. The SEC's blatant targeting, continues Letlow, of LSU is nothing more than an attempt to distract from the league's blunders and the NCAA's failure to enact clear and consistent rules. Just like they won in court last week and dominated in Death Valley on Saturday night, no matter whom LSU competes against, they will win. This from non-LSU graduate Julia Letlow, Mark Ballard.
15: Yeah, and it's a pile on. I mean, I think that everyone except for Higgins wrote a similar statement, and it looks like it's a past. I mean, we were hearing Glenn Gilbo talk about that on your news just moments ago. That's a past thing. What we are going to see is two things. One is that when the Senate gets back up here, they're going to really focus on Ted Cruz's bill to kind of revamp college athletics, kind of give it some lanes, also kind of remove it from the antitrust exemption, mm-hmm. or give it an antitrust exemption, which will negate a lot of the lawsuits that we're seeing now. So we're going to see that when they get back up here. And then the second thing I want to point out is I don't know what it's like at home now, but up here, LSU has replaced Alabama as the college team most everybody wants to hate.
1: They've hired Lane Kiffin, and of course Will Wade is of course a bad boy in a lot of quarters on the basketball court, and he's got some pro players too who could be in peril. And if he loses the pros that he's lined up, he doesn't have much of a roster left. So this has implications that go beyond today in football. But LSU will play Louisiana Tech, their 5-touchdown favorite, on Saturday night at Tiger Stadium. And it'll be the Kennedy-Cassidy Bowl. Kennedy's a Louisiana Tech guy. Bill Cassidy's an LSU guy. So perhaps they could, Donald Trump likes his UFC matches. Maybe they could have a halftime event featuring Cassidy and Kennedy in the squared circle. Doubt that'll happen.
15: Well, but I thought Kennedy was a Vanderbilt guy.
1: He started at Louisiana Tech, but in his official bio, he never mentions that. He always mentions his degree from Vanderbilt, but he started at Louisiana Tech and doesn't talk about that and has an LSU helmet on his desk in his office in Washington, D.C. Imagine that.
15: They all do.
1: Go Tigers. Go Tigers.
15: LSU hands them out.
1: Well, we're going to spend.
15: I want a helmet for my desk, but they won't give me one. So.
1: Okay. We'll work on that. 877-217-5757. We'll go to Patrick in Enniswald Estates when we return with Mark Ballard after this timeout on Talk Louisiana.
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16: Mid-City Civic Theater presents Dear Evan Hansen, a musical that explores the universal need for connection and the importance of feeling seen and valued, September 11th through 20th. 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
1: This is Jim Inkster. Thank you for being with us on Talk Louisiana. Robin Dow at the ready. If you'd like to give us a call in our remaining time, we have the exceptional Paul Groves on deck from Opera Louisiana, but some more time with Mark Ballard, 877-217-5757. Before we go to Patrick in Enniswald Estates, a listener notes that this will be the first time in some time that LSU does not have a member of its alumni in the United States Senate after January, because Bill Cassidy's gone and Julie Letlow and Jamie Davis are not graduates of the Old War School, and neither is John Neely Kennedy. Mark?
15: Well, I guess that's true. I hadn't really thought about it, but we do have two LSU grads as the top two leaders in the House.
1: You are correct. Will they still be in the majority though come January? So,
15: well, that is the question, is it not?
1: Yep. Patrick in Enniswald Estates. Patrick, you're on Talk Louisiana.
17: Hey, I'm a little ignorant of this SEC and the football thing, but I thought Judge William Jordan from the 19th JDC said the two football players could play, but now I read that LSU has taken them.
1: That's right. Actually, LSU is defying a court order, and so LSU could be sued, but so far nobody's done it. But the judge, you're right, Will Jordan did order LSU not to take any punitive action against these players, and LSU is defying an order of the judge from the 19th Judicial Court. So, but I don't think it's going to go anywhere because, as we know, LSU rules the 19th Judicial Court. I've said this, Mark, and maybe you view it as hyperbole, exaggeration, whatever, but I'd say LSU is as tough to beat in the 19th Judicial Court as it is at Tiger Stadium.
15: Well, they do have a lot of high-powered lawyers from the Baton Rouge area that does represent them. And you're right. I mean, rarely do we ever see them actually lose in court. We do see them settle, as they did with the Les Miles thing, but rarely do we see them actually lose in court.
1: Well, they have a lot of mojo in this community, and for good reason, and for a lot of reasons that are palpable. Without LSU, can you imagine what Baton Rouge would be like? Without Southern, could you imagine what LSU would be like? But LSU presumably had something to do with these players finding a very good attorney, and they found one of the best in the country in Tony Clayton. And I found it amusing that with all these LSU lawyers, Mark, these players were represented by the guy who's the chair of the Southern University Board of Supervisors, is a proud graduate of the Southern Law School.
15: Right, but they're looking at who is going to be the best person to represent them in court. And we have to forget he's also the district attorney and carries considerable political power in the Baton Rouge area.
1: Right, district attorney in West Baton Rouge. And the SEC was represented by Jason Williams, the attorney, district attorney for Orleans Parish.
15: At which kind of goes to show with the theater of all of this. I mean,
1: Well, it's it's great theater, and it may be over. That's probably a good thing, but it has gotten people revved up and talking about it and perhaps learning more about the judicial system, so that's a good thing, too. But, Mark, I remember 40 years ago when Bob Broadhead was convicted in federal court of federal eavesdropping, wiretapping violations, and the Sports Illustrated caption read, "Crazy Days at LSU." Well, this is Crazy Days 2.0, isn't it?
15: Yeah, it's kind of like NASCAR, in which they're trying to use the personalities and controversy of personalities to bring people into the stadium and watch the games. That's what it reminds me most of. But, I mean, it seems that the beginning of this season has been dominated nationally as well as locally by Lane Kiffin and Jeff Landry and what they did for the LSU team.
1: And there is a new book coming out next week, and the author has agreed to be on our show. And I haven't seen the book. I've just read the highlights, Elaine Being Lane. And it is an expose about Lane Kiffin, good, bad, and otherwise. So he'll be on next Tuesday. I think his name is John Talty. He works for CBS. It should be a revealing conversation. So, Mark, I know you cover everything, but now probably you're going to be keeping one eye on sports as well, if you weren't already, because, as you know, that's what people are buzzing about from Baton Rouge to D.C. right now. What in the world is going on in Tigertown? So we are the focus of the nation, and Baton Rouge, with its 900,000 people in the metro area, is now the focus in ways that perhaps some wouldn't like, but people are buzzing about the Bayou Bengals. Thank you, my friend.
15: Thank you.
1: Take care. See you next week. And we're joined in our remaining time by Paul Groves of Opera Louisiana, one of the most talented people in the country in his field, a Louisiana native, and he has been on the biggest stages in the world, and he heads Opera Louisiana, which is a real treasure. Came in here today in a short sleeve shirt and proudly told me he can bench press his weight. Now, opera stars today are like bodybuilders. What was Dick Motta used to say? The opera ain't over till the fat lady sings. There aren't many fat people on stage anymore, Paul Groves.
18: No, they're not. I mean, they really have to look their parts these days. So, because a lot of opera's on video now. The Met does their live broadcast on Saturday that we can see in theaters. So we really want the people to look the parts.
1: Well, we've come to a new realization about vocal capacity. Sometimes big people have great resonance, like Rush Limbaugh, but usually if you're in shape, you're going to sound better, aren't you? You certainly have more stamina on stage.
18: Yes, and for what we're required to do theatrical-wise, move around the stage, and, in my last show at the Met, I did dancing, I did boxing, I did all kind of things, and you're required to do so much more on stage than just stand and produce sound.
1: And Paul never rests on his laurels. There's always something big happening, and there's something coming very soon, as in right around the corner. Life, Liberty, and Laughs. So tell us more.
18: Well, it's our opening show of the season. It's September 20th at 3 p.m. at the Manship Theater. And our artistic director, Michael Borowitz, put together this brilliant show for the 250th anniversary of our country. And, a lot of people don't know this, but after the Louisiana Purchase, New Orleans was the mecca of opera in the United States because of our ties to Europe and all of, our Louisiana ties to Europe, be it Spanish or French. So about five decades later, operetta started, which was really the precursor to the Broadway musical. And a lot of this stuff, unlike the Broadway musicals, there were some in the 30s and 40s that did this. A lot of this satire and comedy written in Europe about, for these operettas was usually political. So they made fun of their politicians, and they made fun of other countries around them, and it was really hilarity. I mean, so there's a lot of this stuff that has to do with our country that was written also. Gilbert and Sullivan was great English composers, that wrote lots of stuff and lots of stuff about politics and founding of the country and things. So Offenbach did the same thing in France. So it's a show that's put together with only political things and only nationalistic stuff, but it's all comedy and it's all in English, and it's a brilliant show with dancing, orchestra, and everything. And you can get tickets by going to operalouisiane.com, or the phone number for operalouisiane.com is 225-377-2029.
1: The first show of the season, September 20th, 3 p.m., Manship Theater this time.
18: Yes.
1: That's a great venue, and you'll have this as part of the Young Artist Program. Tell us more about that.
18: Yeah, we're really excited. You know, another way to give back to our community here and our wonderful, talented singers, because I don't know if people realize this, but Louisiana produces a lot of opera singers. With LSU, Southern, Loyola, ULL, we produce a lot of opera singers in the world. I think it's the Etouffee or the Gumbo or something. I don't understand it. But anyway, we're starting a residency for a quartet of singers, and we're going to have auditions tomorrow night in the new, brand new recital hall at LSU, which is opening tonight. So it'll be the second day, and it's an open audition. So anyone can come and audition, and it's, like I said, a one-year residency for a quartet of singers, young singers. And I'm really excited about it. You know, we have so many talented singers around here, and it's really going to give them a chance to be part of a professional mm-hmm. company. It's also open to the public and free if anyone would like to come. It's at 7:30 at the new recital hall at LSU.
1: And that is this Friday, right?
18: Yeah, tomorrow night. I mean, Friday, yeah.
1: Yeah, it's tomorrow night.
18: Yeah, that is tomorrow. Wow.
1: And listener notes, you're one of the most recognized opera talents in the world. So is Lisette Oropesa, who you know well, and she's used to spend time in the studio. She's done rather well for herself.
18: Yeah, she has. I'm very proud of her. I was instrumental kind of in getting her into the Met Young Artist Program when she was 22. She won the Met auditions. She was one of the most talented 18-year-olds I've ever heard in my life, and she continues to impress. I'm so proud of her. I've known her since she was 4 years old, so I feel like I've really been part of her life.
1: When did you know she had it?
18: The first time I heard her when she was 18, she started studying with Robert Grayson at LSU, and he sent me a tape, and he said, "This is her mother." I went to school with her mother, Rebecca Oropesa, and he said, "This is Lisette, Rebecca's daughter." And I wrote back and I said, "Wow, that's a great graduate student." He said, "She's 18.
1: There you go. Well, she's done it. And you brought her back last year.
18: Yes, I did. And she's also coming back this year.
1: Well, we'll talk more about that when it happens. But thanks for joining us as always, the great Paul Groves. Thank you, sir.
18: Thank you, Jim.
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19: Daily rounds of showers and thunderstorms for us with low pressure out over the Gulf. We might get a shower overnight, mid-70s, and then we'll start off with sunshine on Friday. Showers are likely in the afternoon, along with a few thunderstorms. Hot and humid, going up to 90, heat index about 105. Showers around on Friday night, then a fairly good chance of rain both Saturday and Sunday. Our highs over the weekend should be in the low 90s. This is WRKF, meteorologist Steve Hamilton.
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22: 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The smoke.
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24: Welcome to the newsroom. I'm Janat Jalil. Israel says it's demolished an underground tunnel network built by Hezbollah in southern Lebanon, with explosions so huge they caused an earthquake. In Yemen, Houthi fighters seize a key Red Sea port, which could lead to them controlling a crucial international shipping route. After forcing an education minister to resign, India's youth protest movement, the Cockroach Janata Party, now wants to improve the poor state of government schools.
0: The kids who are living in the rural India, they should at least give a dignified life. They have been neglected for last 7-8 decades, and they too deserve an equal shot at life and equal shot at opportunities.
24: And a film about Israel's mass killings in Gaza gets a 25-minute standing ovation at the Venice Film Festival. That's after this bulletin.
2: Live from NPR News, I'm Giles Snyder. President Trump is back on center stage tonight at his Republican midterm convention in Dallas.
6: So on Election Day, November 3rd, you got to do me a favor. You got to get out and vote, and you're going to pretend I'm on the ballot, because in a way I am on the ballot.
2: President Trump delivering closing remarks as he wraps up the two-day event with a second convention speech in as many days. In his own speech, Vice President J.D. Vance spoke of what he called an American birthright to safety and prosperity that he said Democrats oppose.
7: And I want our children to grow up in a country that doesn't roll its eyes at people who pray, but remembers that this country itself was an answer to prayer 250 years ago.
2: Democrats say the convention will not be enough to make voters ignore rising prices. President Trump's promise of a $5,000 dividend to every American adult if Republicans win in November is meeting with a mixed response, even from Republicans. NPR's Tamara Keith reports from the convention in Dallas.
8: This isn't President Trump's first promise to send Americans cash payments. This time, the dollar figure is higher, but no more politically realistic. The bill for this proposed dividend would be more than $1 trillion. Meredith Smith from Austin, Texas, says she wakes up every morning and thanks God Trump is president, but she's not sold on this.
25: I don't know. I kind of think maybe they should take that and put it into the debt. But a lot of people are going to like that. But it also smacks of the other side. So I don't know. I have mixed feelings.
8: The response from Republican congressional leaders has been cautious. Tamara Keith, NPR News, Dallas.
2: The decision by the U.S. Supreme Court ends uncertainty over Missouri's congressional districts heading into the November midterms. The justices Thursday rejected a new map backed by President Trump. It had been drawn up to help Republicans gain an additional seat. But now the state is poised to revert to its former map approved in 2022. Tomorrow marks 25 years since the 9/11 attack. Samantha Max of member station WNYC has been following up with New Yorkers who WNYC reporters interviewed at the time.
26: On September 11, 2001, Joshua Raskin was a middle school social studies teacher. He told a WNYC reporter at the time that when school let out, he rode his bike south until he found a volunteer center.
27: I just wanted to help. I live in this city and I couldn't stand not being a part of this.
26: For days, Raskin helped with the recovery efforts. 25 years later, he still has a New York Knicks duffel bag filled with mementos from that time.
27: I was a school teacher. I didn't have an actual credential to be helpful, but I thought of myself as someone that was good at counseling people and good at crisis management, and I just figured I could have a role in this.
26: Raskin says he wanted to help his city heal. For NPR News, I'm Samantha Max in New York.
2: This is NPR. The artificial intelligence company Anthropic says it has blocked misuse of its AI models for malicious activities such as cyber attacks, surveillance, and research that could have led to biological weapons. Anthropic said Thursday that it found signs of misuse despite adding stronger safeguards in its latest models. On Tuesday, an Anthropic researcher resigned over concerns about irresponsible AI development. California Governor Gavin Newsom has signed a package of bills aimed at online protections for children from member station KQED. Rachel Miro reports.
28: It's 13 bills in all. One is a ban on addictive social media features for anyone under 16. Another sets safety rules for AI chatbots used by kids. Thousands of families, schools, and states have sued the tech industry over harms to young users. AI developers now face their own wave. Newsom said the parents behind these bills, lawmakers among them, all describe the same thing.
29: Exhaustion and frustration, anger, despair, feeling hopeless. Parents can't compete. Can't compete with the engineering. Can't compete with the algorithms.
28: Some civil liberties groups argue the rules infringe on privacy and free speech, but OpenAI backed the chatbot bill, saying it will help teens learn. For NPR News, I'm Rachel Miro.
2: The San Francisco 49ers and the Los Angeles Rams opening their season with a road game. The two teams are in Australia. Having traveled some 16 hours, they're squaring off right now at the Melbourne Cricket Ground with the Niners leading in the final minutes of the game. I'm Charles Snyder, NPR News.
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24: You're listening to the newsroom from the BBC World Service with me, Jeanette Jalil. We start in Lebanon. That's the sound of a massive blast carried out by the Israeli army using more than 1,000 tons of explosives to demolish what it says was an extensive Hezbollah underground tunnel system in the south of the country. The blast at the Ali Tahir Ridge, located within Israel's self-declared buffer zone in Lebanon, was so big the U.S. Geological Survey says it caused a 4.1 magnitude earthquake. I got more details from our global affairs correspondent Ambrasan Etirajan.
9: The Israeli military says that it has destroyed a nearly 2 kilometers long tunnel under this Ali Tahir Ridge, which is about 15 kilometers from the Israel-Lebanon border. Now, this ridge itself is considered to be strategically important because the Israeli military was saying that it was used by the Hezbollah to fire missiles and drones from there into the Israeli territory. And this is about 600 meters tall and 3 kilometers long. So that gives enough space, according to the Israeli military, for the Hezbollah to operate. Now, since the war began in March, both sides have been fighting heavily, with Israel moving into Lebanon, establishing what they call as a security zone. Despite a ceasefire in June between Lebanon and Israel, U.S. brokered one, the fighting continued around this area because, according to media reports, that Hezbollah refused to withdraw from this area to hand over control to the Lebanese army, and that led to renewed clashes, and it went on for weeks. And a few days ago, the Israeli army said they had retained control of this ridge. They found these tunnels with weapons, with shelters, with the command center, and all of them have been now destroyed in the tunnel explosion.
24: And this was a really massive explosion, so powerful that there was an earthquake afterwards.
9: So the military says, Israeli military, that they used more than 1,000 tons of explosives to destroy these tunnels. And the locals were talking about huge explosion, the sound and the tremors, and the U.S. Geological Survey talked about more than 4.1 magnitude of this tremor. And the Israeli media has also published pictures and the videos of several explosions, fireball lighting the sky. Some of them were massive. They were continuous explosions. And it must have taken a while to plant these explosives inside these tunnels. So the whole idea was to deny the opportunity for Hezbollah even in future to use this area.
24: Do we have any information about casualties, given the size of this explosion?
9: Weeks-long fighting between the two sides led to reports of several casualties, especially among Hezbollah fighters. But they have not commented fully on the explosion so far. But there were continuous attacks by Israeli forces, including aircraft and artillery and drone, targeting this particular area. This has been a hotly contested area. So possibilities there, there were several casualties, but we don't know exactly how many of them were killed or whether there were any casualties on the Israeli side as well. But what it gives a political advantage for Benjamin Netanyahu, the prime minister, is before the October elections, now he can tell his supporters that we have destroyed, we have taken back, we have taken control of this ridge and also destroyed the tunnel, which is a huge strategic victory.
24: Ambrasan Etirajan. A new documentary detailing Israel's mass killing of Palestinian civilians in Gaza has received a record-breaking 25-minute standing ovation at its premiere at the Venice Film Festival. Nazar is made by two Oscar-winning Israeli filmmakers and features testimonies from anonymous whistleblowers. Jacob Evans reports.
1: This was the scene in Venice after the airing of Naza for the very first time. The film features anonymous interviews with 24 Israeli military and intelligence whistleblowers. It's called Naza after a euphemism for the number of civilian deaths expected in an airstrike. The interviewees in the film describe using AI to process mass surveillance data and identify suspected low-ranking Hamas targets, who were then bombed in their homes with their families. The movie was written and directed by two Israeli filmmakers, Yuval Abraham and Rachel Zohr. Speaking in Venice, Abraham says the Israeli military was well aware of the civilian casualties.
10: Intelligence officers knew perhaps the most, because they are the ones listening. And there was a policy, for example, to listen inside houses before they are bombed and using spyware. And you know, you speak to people, and this is in our film, telling you that, yes, we listen house after house, and we hear a baby crying. We hear a family is there. We hear the TV playing. We hear a man talking to

0: aboard the Voice of Hind Rajab about Israel's killing of a young girl in Gaza as she pleaded for rescue after her family car came under fire. Israeli attacks in Gaza have killed more than 73,000 people, according to the Hamas-run health ministry, which the UN considers reliable. Israel insists it does not target civilians.
1: Jacob Evans. A day after President Trump promised $5,000 to every American adult if the Republicans win the midterm elections this year, his Vice President, J.D. Vance, has been making his own personal appeal to voters ahead of the elections in November. He's been speaking at the second and final day of an unusual convention. Normally they're held every 4 years ahead of the presidential election, but in a sign of how important this year's midterms are, senior Republicans have been trying to energize voters at this convention, despite many Americans' concerns about the cost of living and the Iran war. Well, our correspondent Daniel Bush is among them in Dallas, Texas. So tell us what J.D. Vance had to say, Daniel.
2: It was an interesting speech by the vice president that actually offered some contrast from President Trump's speech the previous night. J.D. Vance outlining sort of his own personal story, his recent experience as the father of a newborn child, his fourth kid, and then went on to sort of weave in a broader narrative pitting the Republican Party against the Democrats, saying it was a common sense party versus the crazies, which is some of the rhetoric we heard from Trump. But where Vance departed, I think, from the president, was making a direct appeal to undecided voters. We did not hear much from Trump last night about reaching out to moderates and independents, but J.D. Vance specifically said that he wanted to speak not to the faithful, as he put it, but to people on the margins. So this was a tacit acknowledgement, I think, by the vice president that Republicans still have work to do to try and convince voters who are undecided, who may have voted for Trump in 2024 and are thinking about sitting this election out, to get out to the polls and to vote. And of course, his speech came amid a backdrop of the 2028 election. Vance is considered a top contender to replace Trump at the top of the ticket for Republicans. And at one point in his speech, Vance was interrupted by chance of 48, which is a nod to the 48th president, which will be the next president after Donald Trump. Vance let those chants linger for a little bit. Then he cut them off and said, let's focus on the business at hand and then look to the future. So the future was sort of hovering over this last night of the convention as Republicans both made an argument for this midterm cycle and are then beginning to look ahead to the end of the Trump era.
1: And also hovering was President Trump, who reappeared and seemed reluctant to end the convention.
2: He is never one to shy away from the spotlight. It was a slightly awkward moment where the vice president got his moment in the spotlight, and then Trump reappeared, which we knew he was going to do. He said he would. He said he was going to speak briefly tonight, unlike the previous evening where he spoke for nearly 2 hours. But brief is a relative term for this president, because he then went on to speak for approximately 25 minutes, repeating many of the same themes from his keynote speech, saying that Democrats were radical left lunatics, that Republicans needed to save the country from communism, touting some of his administration's accomplishments, and then, of course, also repeating his pledge to give all American adults that $5,000 dividend, which legal scholars say is dubious from a legality point of view, and which is surely a very low likelihood that Republicans would ever agree to pass that, appropriate that money in Congress. Nevertheless, we saw President Trump reiterating that pledge, and then again also telling voters, pretend as if I am on the ballot, do me a favor, go out and vote.
1: And briefly, Daniel, do you think Republicans, especially those in close races, will see this as a success?
2: That's an excellent question. I think we'll have to see over the next couple of days. We'll see what polling shows, you know, during traditional or after traditional national conventions every 4 years during a presidential election year. The candidates typically get a several day bump where they see their approval rating and the polls increase a little bit in their favor. It's unlikely, political pundits, analysts that I've talked to say that will happen this time around. This was only a 2-day convention. Republicans had never done it before. We don't expect massive viewership numbers on television from people tuning in from home. So likely this won't move the needle all that much, but Republicans now have this material from these speeches. They can cut new campaign ads. They can fundraise off of it. So they're going to look to try and leverage this as much as they can in the 2 months or so that we have before Election Day.
1: Daniel, thank you. Daniel Bush there.

0: court in Hong Kong has sentenced activists who organised annual vigils marking China's 1989 Tiananmen Square massacre to between 5 and 7 years in jail. They were found guilty of inciting subversion after being arrested 5 years ago under China's sweeping national security law. Their treatment and China's suppression of pro-democracy protests in Hong Kong have been condemned by human rights groups. A Hong Kong reporter, Martin Yip, told me more about the trio.
1: These three activists were all top leaders of the Hong Kong Alliance who organized the annual candlelight vigil at Hong Kong's Victoria Park until 2020 to mark the 1989 Tiananmen Square pro-democracy movement's crackdown every year. They are Lee Chuck Yan, 69, who's a veteran trade unionist, Albert Ho, 74, a veteran solicitor, and both of them were former pro-democracy legislators in Hong Kong as well. And then there comes Chow Hang Tong, 41, a barrister herself, one of the youngest executives in the alliance until it was shut down in such manner through the arrest by the National Security Police in Hong Kong. So now the Hong Kong High Court has given 7 years and 3 months to Chow Hang Tong of imprisonment. Lee Chuck Yan gets 7 years, Albert Ho gets 5 years and 2 months, and the Hong Kong Alliance itself being dissolved already is still being fined for $1.5 million.
0: And this conviction is under China's sweeping national security law. What message is China trying to send here?
1: The simple message is, of course, everything in this city has to be done with view of China's interests at the center of it. You must always protect the national interests of China, which in China's norm also means defending first and foremost the interests of the Communist Party of China. And since the introduction of this piece of law, what would have been known as the pro-democracy movement has died down significantly. There's almost non-existent.
0: What impact has all this had on people in Hong Kong? Because a few years ago they were able to go out, protest freely, say what they like, but now they have to follow these very strict rules imposed by China.
1: You see virtually nothing like in the past. You would have major rallies that blocks traffic for hours. These have long gone, but the pro-Beijing camp would obviously disagree. They do go and protest outside places like the US consulates or British consulates from time to time, opposing comments made by Western diplomats that are deemed insulting to the communist administration in Beijing. So from the pro-government's point of view, the pro-institution's point of view, they still have all the freedoms that are protected by the Chinese constitution and the Hong Kong so-called mini constitution, but not if you are buying the so-called Western style explanation and definition of democracy.
0: Martin Yip. With war raging on multiple fronts in the Middle East, there has been a dangerous escalation in the conflict in Yemen, which has now spilled over into Saudi Arabia. The Iranian-backed Houthi fighters have seized control of the Red Sea port city of Mocha in the most intense fighting in years with the Saudi-backed government. Mocha lies close to the Bab al-Mandeb Strait, which, like the Strait of Hormuz, is an important but narrow and potentially vulnerable international shipping route. The fighting has contributed to the current surge in oil prices. Saudi warplanes have been carrying out retaliatory strikes on Houthi targets across Yemen. Here's our diplomatic correspondent, Caroline Hawley.
2: As the US struggles to end its war with Iran, another conflict in the Middle East now also threatens global energy supplies. In July, a 4-year truce in Yemen's civil war broke down, and in recent days, fighting has intensified, killing hundreds of people and displacing thousands. The Houthis, who are backed by Iran, have been advancing south, taking territory from the internationally recognized government, which is backed by Saudi Arabia.
3: Allahu Akbar! Al-Maut l'Amerika! Al-Maut l'Israel!
2: Jubilant militiamen chant, God is great, death to the US and Israel, as they captured the small town of Hais. They then pushed on to the historic port city of Mocha, once at the center of the global coffee trade. It's significant now because it sits on the Red Sea and it brings the Houthis ever closer to the Bab al-Mandeb Strait, which lies between Yemen and the Horn of Africa. The narrow waterway is a key global shipping route, which the Houthis have disrupted before to protest against the war in Gaza that followed the October the 7th attack on Israel. The Bab al-Mandeb links Asia to Europe via the Red Sea and the Suez Canal, and it's gained importance since Iran's blockade of the Strait of Hormuz. The Saudis are now exporting most of their oil through it and have had ships and tankers attacked by the Houthis from their territory in the north. But if the Houthis now succeed in taking control of the entire west coast of Yemen, and with it the Bab al-Mandeb, it means that Iran and its allies will have leverage over two vital waterways in the Middle East, and that would have ramifications far beyond the region.
0: Caroline Hawley. Well, the UN Security Council held an emergency meeting to discuss that latest fighting in Yemen amid fears that it could trigger a recently agreed defence pact between Saudi Arabia, Turkey and Pakistan. On top of the casualties in Yemen, its humanitarian crisis is deepening with millions of internally displaced people, or IDPs, in urgent need of assistance. Faria Al-Muslimi, a research fellow at think tank Chatham House, is following developments.
4: I think it's safe and unfortunate, but safe and accurate to say that we are back in a resumption of a full-scale war in Yemen, whether in the ground, that has been happening. The government also have made some progress in different front lines, in Al-Jawf, in eastern Yemen. But for the last few weeks, anyways, the Houthis specifically have forced their way into the war with Saudi Arabia, but also with their Yemeni opponents. The whole conversation now is the geopolitics, the Iran, the drones, the technology, but in fact, the ones who have been suffering the most are Yemenis. You have millions and millions of people already in a humanitarian situation that was severe even before this round, and now you're going to have tens of thousands of new IDPs displacement across the country, but then the flow of goods already was weak and low in Yemen. I think we will see that. We have also seen a pause of some arrangements that were supposed to be good de-escalation measures, such as the exchange of prisoners. All of that right now is shelved, and I think both the Houthis and the Saudis are just hours from a full-scale war, if I dare to say.
0: Faria al-Muslimi. India's Cockroach Janta Party started as an online satirical movement after an official described unemployed young people as cockroaches. But millions supported it as it tapped into the anger of Gen Z protesters who eventually forced the resignation of the education minister in July. Now the Cockroach Janta Party is on the march again, demanding more be done to improve the poor state of government schools. But in a country facing a crisis of youth unemployment, despite its impressive growth, what difference can this campaign make? Yogita Lemaye begins her report from Hingoli in the western state of Maharashtra, where she met the founder of the Cockroach Party.
5: I'm at a rural public school in the western state of Maharashtra, and we're following a new campaign launched by the Cockroach Janta Party, or the CJP, demanding that the condition of public schools be improved. The CJP, of course, is the online satirical movement that started after the Chief Justice of India made a crude comment in the month of May likening unemployed youngsters with cockroaches. It became a mass Gen Z street uprising, demanding accountability from the government over exam paper leaks. The main face in the founder of this movement, Abhijit Dipke, who was a student himself studying overseas in the US. I can see him. He's going from one classroom to another, checking the condition.
6: What I'm hoping to accomplish is that the students or the kids who are living in the rural India, they should at least give a dignified life, because they have been neglected for last 7-8 decades.
5: So what they've discovered at this school is that there is no toilet for female students, that the food they are giving in school lunches, some of that is being made from expired products. And I can see now that Abhijit is sitting surrounded by villagers from the area. He's asked for the number of the official in charge of the school. He's called them, and he's asking them questions about why these basic facilities are not available here. So the scene is almost like this is a public court demanding accountability from the government. So the government is on trial here.
6: Aim of the Cockroach Janta Party is to change the political discourse of the country, because since last 10-12 years we have been seeing that the political discourse has been around communal politics, Hindu-Muslim politics, and we want to bring it to education and employment.
5: Disc- discontentment and anger has been simmering for a very long time in India about these issues. But what the Kokra Janata Party has managed to do is brought them to a forefront in a way that we haven't seen in India in a very long time. So to get a sense of how acute this crisis of unemployment is, we've come away from Aurangabad to the national capital, Delhi. We've come specifically to an area where there are numerous coaching institutes for students who want to join government services. In the last exam that happened, 1 million students applied. Just around 1,000 of them actually got through. I can now see a few of them standing around a little tea stall drinking a cup of tea, and I'm going to ask them what they've been facing. Hi, my name is Yogita. What's your name?
7: Devesh Shukla. I would say there are two core problems. One is income levels not rising in India. So there is a stagnation of income, and the second is unavailability of jobs for the Gen Z.
8: My name is Ahana Singh. It's very depressing, honestly. I always tell this to people that the only people who are staying in India are not out of choice. They have to stay in India because they don't have a choice to go out.
5: So it's evident that it's a really complicated picture here in India, because what those voices are saying, it doesn't really tally with the more than 7% growth rate that India has recently seen, making it one of the fastest growing major economies in the world. And I think the question a lot of people are asking is, will the protests have an electoral impact in this country? It's a question I put to the founder of the Kokra Janata Party, Abhijit Dibke.
6: I do believe that. We have been seeing across India, all political parties have started to catering to the youth. They're trying to have a dialogue with them.
5: I think the key question, you've got the attention of the youth. How will you sustain that in the future?
6: I think although the attention span of our generation or even the Gen Z's might be very short, but one thing that I have realized is that if they care about something, they are very outspoken about it.
5: Weeks on from the euphoria of their win, the Kokra Janata Party is now confronted with the difficult mandate of proving it wasn't just a flash in the pan and that it is here to stay.
0: That report by Yogita Limoye. 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
11: 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LSU Hilltop Arboretum presents their annual Plant Fest, introducing founder Emery Smith's Legacy Collection, featuring plants he loved and incorporated into Hilltop's landscape, October 7th, 10th, and 11th. 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
0: BBC News with Janet Jalil. Israel's military says it used more than 1,000 tons of explosives to blow up Hezbollah's underground tunnel network in southern Lebanon. The tunnels were said to span 2 kilometres and allegedly contained Iranian-made rockets, drones and other munitions. Japan's Nikkei index dropped by more than 2% in early trading, with South Korea's Kospi falling by a similar rate in response to a sharp rise in oil prices. Brent crude futures are up around $108 a barrel. The UN Special Envoy for Yemen has warned that the international community must address a new and more dangerous phase in the civil war. The Iranian-backed Houthis seized the port of Mocha on Thursday, giving them a direct presence close to the crucial Bab al-Mandeb Strait. President Keiko Fujimori says Peru will join the US-led coalition against drug cartels. She said it will speed up intelligence sharing and strengthen joint action against criminal groups. Three people have been jailed in Hong Kong for organising a vigil to mark the Chinese government's deadly crackdown on protesters in Tiananmen Square in 1989. Syrian state media says that nine former pilots have been arrested for their alleged role in bombing campaigns under the regime of the former president Bashar al-Assad. Authorities said they caused significant civilian casualties. Algeria is cutting diplomatic ties with the United Arab Emirates. It's accused the UAE of provocative and hostile acts, but hasn't specified what these are. In American football, the first ever NFL match hosted in Australia is underway, with the Los Angeles Rams facing the San Francisco 49ers in Melbourne. It's part of a push to expand the sport's global audience, with additional matches set to be played across Europe, Brazil and Mexico. BBC News.
12: At an election rally in eastern Germany a couple of weeks ago, this is Gert, a supporter of the far-right AfD party.
13: Der Zweite Weltkrieg geht uns nichts mehr an.
14: The Second World War has nothing to do with us anymore. That's gone.
15: Many Germans disagree, and for decades their leaders have made pledges like this.
16: Es gibt keine deutsche Identität ohne Auschwitz. Die Erinnerung an den Holocaust bleibt eine Sache aller Bürger, die in Deutschland leben.
15: That's the former German president Joachim Gauck saying there is no German identity without Auschwitz. To remember the Holocaust is a concern of all Germans, he said in 2015.
12: But Gert and other supporters of the AfD party say that promise to never forget the Nazis' crimes is holding Germany back.
14: We have to look out for ourselves, for our times, finally becoming the German people we once were, the land of poets and thinkers.
12: Alternative für Deutschland, the party Gert supports, says it wants to end what it's called Germany's guilt complex, and it may soon be in a position to do something about it.
15: For the first time since Adolf Hitler, a far-right party has won a major election in Germany, the eastern state of Saxony-Anhalt. They've fallen just short of a majority, but that did not stop President Trump from congratulating them. And the party's also leading the polls nationally. From the BBC, I'm Asma Khalid in Washington, D.C.
12: And I'm Tristan Redman in London. Today on The Global Story, how the AfD wants to rewrite Germany's Nazi history.
17: I'm Jess Parker, or Jessica Parker. I'm the BBC's Berlin correspondent, have been for a few years, and just back from Magdeburg and a few days in Saxony-Anhalt. And yeah, it was fascinating, a fascinating time, but a city that really felt like it was at the center of something big, not just for Germany, but there was kept bumping into international media. There was so much interest in this election.
12: Well, I mean, there have been a lot of superlatives about this story, haven't there? AfD has just won its first state election in Germany, and it's topping national polls. We wouldn't normally cover a state election in Germany on this program, but this is a particularly unusual one. How has a far-right party done that in Germany, Jess? And just give us a little primer on what the AfD actually is as well.
17: The thing that was really big this time in Saxony-Anhalt is they actually had a shot, and still potentially have a shot, depending on what happens with negotiations, at taking power at a state level. That's what hasn't happened before for the AfD and for a far-right movement in post-war Germany. In terms of Alternative for Deutschland, I mean, they're a party that was founded back in 2013 as a sort of anti-Euro, Euro-skeptic party. Over the years, they've put immigration, an anti-immigration message, more and more at kind of the core of their political arguments. They are in favor of rebuilding ties with Russia. They are a party who locally in Saxony-Anhalt talked about wanting to ban flying LGBT pride rainbow flags at schools, saying schools shouldn't fly them anymore. And they're very kind of pro what I guess some people would term like the traditional family. They want people to be having more babies. And I guess there you can describe them as a bit Germany first. Some of their supporters, there was a guy at a kind of counter demo I saw, he was driving past and he had a Germany flag sticking out his window, and I said to him, what's this all about?
18: Entschuldigung, ich arbeite für BBC News. Was ist die Demonstration? Für?
19: Save Germany.
18: Safe here, what does that mean?
19: Yeah, make Germany great again.
17: So there's sort of echoes of Donald Trump's movement in America for sure around Alternativa for Deutschland.
15: Are they far right, as you would describe them politically, and what exactly does that mean?
17: They are certainly a party that's often described as a nationalist party. They started talking about remigration more. Now, remigration can refer to the mass deportation of people from a migrant background and a campaign of pressure to get people to leave who are from a migrant background, even if they actually have the legal right to be in the country or even have citizenship. Now, the AfD insists that's not on an official level. That's not their version of remigration. They just want to pursue getting people to leave the country who are here illegally or whose visas have run out, that kind of thing. But also worth mentioning, I mean, sections of the AfD are classed as right-wing extremists by domestic intelligence. Again, the AfD rejects that. They think this is all part of a sort of an establishment effort to smear them.
12: Well, to each populist right-wing party in Europe, Jess, there is a prominent leader in Marine Le Pen in France, Nigel Farage in the UK. Who's the leader of the AfD in Germany?
17: Well, technically there's two, but I think the most prominent one is Alice Weidel.
20: Thank you for giving me the opportunity to bring greetings from the freedom-loving patriots of Germany.
17: She was their chancellor candidate in the last election. She's certainly the person that, you know, when the AfD talks about their dreams of power at a national level, the person that's talked about as a potential chancellor figure.
20: Establishment politics have turned Germany into a danger zone for its citizens. Its people suffer from mass migration, exploding crime rates, high taxes and energy prices, inflation and the destruction of wealth.
17: And she's an interesting character. I think she is somebody who is seen to have maybe softened the image of the party a little bit.
15: How so?
17: Because she's a woman, she's in a same-sex relationship with a woman who's of a Sri Lankan background, but I think grew up in Switzerland. And certainly when I've spoken to AfD supporters over the years, a lot of them bring her up as somebody they find appealing. But critics would say that Weidel and the man that leads the party locally in Saxony-Anhalt, Ulrich Wiegmund, critics regard them as kind of wolves in sheep's clothing, disguising a more extreme message.
20: What we want to have is, we want to have a future for the next generation here. And we don't want to have this chaotic politics being imposed on the people.
17: I mean, there's been reported before when supporters chanted Alice für Deutschland, which sounds rather like Alice für Deutschland, which is everything for Germany. And this was picked up as a kind of Nazi signalling. Now, for some people, this is clear, inappropriate, completely wrong, kind of flirting with Germany's Nazi past.
12: It's calling back to a Nazi slogan, right?
17: Yes.
15: Can we talk about who are the core supporters of the AfD? Where do they come from within Germany?
17: I think one of the big points to talk about here is the geography of Germany. The AfD have their strongholds in eastern Germany. It's the former communist east. It's quite fascinating. Mm. So their strongholds are in these states that were once part of the GDR.
12: The German Democratic Republic.
17: Exactly, yes. Mm. The German Democratic Republic, which was a sort of Soviet satellite state. And there have been, I really don't know, probably a million or more column inches dedicated as to trying to understand why that is. But the former communist East, I think when everyone thinks about German reunification, they think about the Berlin Wall falling.
21: This is the middle of the checkpoint. The police are making no attempt to stop people. The gates have been thrown open and thousands of people are pouring over to take a look at a West. In some cases, their first look, and the elation is enormous.
17: Those jubilant scenes, people being reunited, old trabby cars crossing the border into West Berlin.
12: David Hasselhoff.
17: But it's interesting, for people in the East, or a lot of people in the East, there was also a big experience of loss. Their society just changed overnight. They were sort of absorbed into the West German capitalist system, and a lot of businesses in the East massively downsized, collapsed, people lost their jobs, and lots of people actually left Eastern Germany. sometimes people in East Germany will talk about feeling like they've been looked down upon. And the AfD is really bedded into these communities. So they've really managed to kind of establish their strongholds in the East, but they are leading the polls nationwide as well.
12: So they've been building that popularity over the best part of a decade, which brings us to Sunday then, where when we had this election in Saxony-Anhalt, where you were in Magdeburg. Why do you think that the AfD succeeded particularly there and not in, say, another state over the last previous elections? And also, why is this such a watershed moment in the international conception?
17: I think all the things we've talked about as to why they're popular apply, but then they also had this guy, Ulrich Siegmund, who has really electrified this campaign. He was all over social media, often being seen riding an old East German scooter. He's a 35-year-old guy, former air freshener salesman.
1: Air freshener salesman?
17: I asked my producer to check this because some people were saying he was a former perfume salesman. But my producer sort of double-checked this and we think former air freshener salesman is the correct term. But he's a good salesman. I think, even his critics would give him credit for that. He chats to the media.
3: Welcome to Germany. In 10 minutes, mache ich die nächste Presserunde. Jetzt bin ich für die Bürger da.
17: I've been to events where he's been there and people will queue for hours to meet him. I've seen people queue and stand in the rain in order to get a signature of it, or an autograph, or a selfie.
22: What do you like about Ulrich Siegmund?
23: The aura. Das, was er ausstrahlt.
17: But, also, he is a man who reportedly has, there are people reportedly around him with influential roles who were once part of the neo-Nazi scene, and I actually asked him about this, and he said, I paraphrase a bit, but he doesn't care what, I think he says, sort of left-wing media has to say about this. He doesn't care if somebody went to a camp decades ago, and he's sort of brushed off those reports.
1: But I have seen him reported out in some news outlets as being Germany's most dangerous man.
17: That was the Spiegel article, yeah. So the Spiegel is a very well-known weekly German magazine that's kind of known for its big splash covers, and it produced this particular cover with Ulrich Siegmund calling him Germany's most dangerous man. And it became, I think, quite a big moment in the campaign and a big focal point. And he didn't seem to care. He happily sort of signed copies of it. But I think if you look at some of the policies of Alternative for Deutschland, I think you've got to dig into that in order to understand why some people are very worried about them. You look at their policies around culture and education, and those are things you actually run at a state level. So they want to defund what they've called anti-German art, and they want to teach less about the Nazi past. One of the kind of influential figures in the AfD was asked about this, and he said, in terms of what they want to teach, more Bismarck, less Hitler. Otto von Bismarck, of course, being the sort of mastermind behind German unification. And some people put this together and feel like, or argue that, there are echoes of Nazi ideology, and that this does amount to downplaying the country's Nazi past. And there have been other figures in the AfD have been accused of taking a kind of revisionist approach. Now, the AfD, of course, would reject all this, but they say they want to see a more positive view of German history taught to children.
12: So Ulrich Siegmund, on a Politico podcast, declined to condemn some of his supporters who chanted the first syllable of his last name in a way that calls back to a Nazi slogan. How significant is his refusal to condemn those supporters?
17: Look, I think for some people that'll be another example of a willingness by the AfD, critics say, to flirt with extremism. And it's interesting, I was at a rally during the campaign, and Ulrich Siegmund was on the stage talking about how, you know, nobody there was extremist. And when I was at this rally, one of the people I saw was a man wearing a T-shirt that said Arisch, which is the word for Aryan. That's not banned, but the word Aryan, clearly, many people would associate with the Nazis' use of it to promote and discuss their false theories about a master race. I actually tried to go up to this guy and asked him about it. He didn't want to talk about it, but I think it's an example of the kind of thing that makes some people quite worried about the kind of extremes that the AfD may be attracting and even emboldening in Germany.
1: One of the things you mentioned that the AfD has prioritized is reevaluating the focus on the Holocaust and how Germany thinks of its own past. And potentially it seems like altering something that is known in Germany as memory culture, which is this really forthright approach that Germany has taken towards teaching and educating its population about its Nazi past. And Jess, I will say, you know, to us here in the United States, I've often thought Germany had a really effective way of reckoning with its political history, you know, perhaps more so than many other countries, including the United States, has always done when it comes to slavery or Jim Crow laws. And I thought Germany, it felt, had been really forthright and clear in the need to educate to avoid repeating some of those historical pasts. And so it's striking to hear you say that this party wants to revisit how this is now being discussed.
17: Yeah, it's a kind of a highly controversial proposal from them. Memory culture is this idea that Germany has to face up to the crimes of the Nazis, take responsibility, and probably the most key thing is never again, the phrase never again. And here in Berlin, I mean, reminders are all around you. You'll see them, including, for example, in the center, the Holocaust Memorial. And this feeling of taking responsibility, or this sort of established consensus around taking responsibility for the Holocaust and for Nazi crimes, it sort of extends into German foreign policy. So there's something that's known as the Staatsraison, the reason of state, that's what that means, that was declared by former Chancellor Angela Merkel back in 2008, which is this idea that Israel's security is a fundamental cornerstone of German foreign policy. And Alternative for Deutschland are saying that memory culture has become a guilt complex. That's what they actually wrote in the Sachsen-Anhalt manifesto.
1: What's their explanation for that? Can you expound on that?
17: They are saying that Germany needs to be a self-confident nation, and that its confidence has been dented by being too consumed by its Nazi past. They're saying teach less and more about other periods of German history that they view as more positive. And one of the things it wants to do is cut funding for what it describes as anti-German art. Now, worth understanding, in Germany, theatres rely heavily on state funding. And I went to a theatre, a regional theatre in Eisleben. It's a town in Saxony-Anhalt. And I spoke to the director of Eisleben Theatre, Frank Martin, about this and his concerns.
2: This is playing with Nazi propaganda.
4: Again. Really?
2: Yes,
4: you I would say
2: so? Yes, definitely.
4: But the AfD are saying that German memory culture, they think it's sort of turned into a guilt complex. That's what they say.
2: You don't have to feel guilty, especially not born after the Second World War, but you have to deal with all of that to make it never happen again. That's part of our DNA in Germany.
17: You have got a real battle here, not just on terms of immigration or economic and environmental policy or all these other areas. There's a battle about German identity.
12: Where is it on the list of priorities of voters in East Germany that you've spoken to, Jess? So, I mean, you were there for the campaign. Are they telling you that they're more concerned about economic issues, the cost of living, or is this right up there with their major concerns?
17: I don't think many people brought that up, actually. What people more tended to bring up would, I guess, three things, if I think about it. Immigration, the economy, cost of living is certainly one that comes up again and again. And then another thing that people bring up is sending money abroad, specifically to Ukraine. So Germany's a key backer of Ukraine, but people talk about, and this is an AfD, want to end support to Ukraine and reopen ties with Putin's Russia. So again, they're completely at odds with what the government wants to do.
1: Jess, so much of what you've described, though, reminds me of covering American elections, which I did for many years. And I would hear from supporters of President Trump who often cited immigration, the economy.
17: Yeah.
1: And yet I was struck by what you said about memory culture and the desire to change how the past is taught, because while that was never really a concern I heard about from voters here, we have seen the president of the United States threatened to cut government support for the Smithsonian Museums here in Washington, D.C. Right. because of what his administration deems its radical ideology. He's called for warning signs to be placed outside of the Smithsonian National Museum of American History to caution visitors about exhibits that his administration deems as having inaccurate views. And so regardless that you're saying, though, of why voters may choose somebody, it reminds me of covering American elections and hearing all these other reasons why people are voting for a candidate, but also looking at how history and culture can and does inevitably change, even if that's not the primary reason somebody is voting for a particular candidate or a particular party. And so I am curious how the AFD would plan to practically change the culture around memory. Have they spelled out their plans?
17: Yeah, I mean, so locally, for sure, they've talked about trying to do things kind of within the physical landscape. So one of their policies is to basically better maintain German war memorials. So I guess you've got there a kind of idea of what you teach children, what you do with your physical landscape. They're very pro the German flag. So they want the flag raised at schools, more singing of the national anthem. And I was at the AFD election night party. And, you know, they burst into song with the national anthem.
1: But is that bad, Jess? I mean, I come from a culture and a country in which I grew up in the middle of the country before every high school sporting event, we would sing the national anthem.
17: Yeah, exactly. So that might sound a bit weird. I think it's very safe to say that Germany traditionally has not been a particularly kind of flag-waving nation. You know, people would always say, oh, come out at football tournaments. But apart from that, kind of big displays of patriotism because of the, I don't know whether you want to call it recent or not, the Nazi past.
1: But you're seeing the sort of increased focus on patriotism, you're saying.
17: Yeah, I mean, you have a country that, yes, traditionally isn't into massive overt displays of patriotism and a party that basically wants that to change.
1: To bring it back to the elections and what we saw transpire over the weekend, the AFD did not get a clear majority in Sunday's election. So what happens next? Are they on the brink of taking power in this state?
17: Yeah, I mean, they didn't win a clear majority. But just to make clear, I mean, it would have been pretty remarkable had they, because German politics is designed to really have a kind of coalition consensus-based makeup within parliament. In terms of the possibilities now, there is something in Germany that's known as the Firewall, the Brandmauer, which is a policy that most of the parties have, to not work with Alternative for Deutschland, not go into coalition with them. Now, I think that firewall is coming under ever-increasing pressure because if a party takes such a huge chunk of the vote, how can you justify not letting them get into government? And at what point does it become unsustainable to try and cobble together a coalition to keep them from power? I think it's unclear as to what's going to happen at the moment. And some people have even mooted the idea of a further election if the deadlock can't be broken. If they did go into government in Saxony-Anhalt, they will have power like they've never had before, the AFD. And it's sparking, I think, a bit of a crisis in those more traditional centrist parties who have long been trying to see off the AFD, and it hasn't worked.
12: What does all this mean for Friedrich Merz, who's the German chancellor, which is the equivalent of prime minister, and his centrist party, the CDU, who's very much part of the German political establishment?
17: Yeah. Chancellor Friedrich Merz was already pretty embattled. He suffers from personally low approval ratings, and there are open questions about whether he can see out his term in office.
5: Ja, meine Damen und Herren, herzlich willkommen zu unserer Pressekonferenz nach der Landtagswahl in Sachsen-Anhalt.
17: He's spoken after this result, speaking of his shock, say they need to communicate their policies better, their plans better.
5: Wir haben es selbstverständlich zu akzeptieren, das sind die Regeln unserer Demokratie, aber mit dem gestrigen Tag hat sich nicht nur in Sachsen-Anhalt etwas verändert, sondern in ganz Deutschland.
17: Whatever he's tried so far clearly doesn't seem to be working. And I think a lot of people think he's facing some significant problems as leader. As I say, some people wonder whether he'll be able to see out his term.
12: Well, there are more elections coming up in Germany, including in Berlin, where you are, which is a relatively liberal city, as I understand it. How are the AfD expected to do in future?
17: I spoke to my producer, Michael, about this. He's been in Germany for many years and is indeed German. It used to be, I think, quite hard to find somebody who would admit, say, for example, on camera for an interview with us, to actually say they were voting Alternative for Deutschland and here was why. I mean, Germans are pretty camera shy, generally. It's not like America. I love working in America because Americans are always up for talking. But certainly it feels like people who are AfD supporters are more prepared to tell you about it now. And I think that does tell you that it is a party that has managed to, at least in the eyes of some people, change its reputation and change the way it's perceived. Germany absolutely does get praised by some people for having a very strong tradition now of facing up to the darkest chapter in its past. Now, I've spoken to people who actually feel it doesn't go far enough in Germany, that they need to do more, that there's a danger that people over time can somehow forget. And then you have the kind of argument that you hear that isn't new. Like, Alternative for Deutschland is not the first, like, group of people to say this idea that memory culture has become a guilt complex. But certainly because of their prominence in politics, they've given it a new impetus. But it is divisive because when you have figures in the AfD who have previously been accused of downplaying the Nazi past and the Holocaust or taking a revisionist approach to it, there are immediately suspicions raised that this is another element of that.

0: That was Jessica Parker, the BBC's Berlin correspondent. 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
1: 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Thanks so much for spending some time with us. We'll be back again tomorrow. Cheerio.
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6: Hello, welcome to Newsday on the BBC World Service with James Copnall in London and Anne Soy in Nairobi.
7: Share prices have been falling across Asia in response to a rise in oil prices. We'll find out more from our business correspondent.
6: We'll head to the Republican convention in Dallas as President Trump attempts to galvanize his supporters before crucial midterm elections.
7: And a quarter of a century after the 9/11 attack on the World Trade Center in New York, we'll look back on that fateful day with the New York governor of the time.
8: 25 years later, I still have these two powerful emotions, the sense of loss for the almost 3,000 people who were murdered that day, but the pride with which the emergency responders, the firefighters, the EMTs, the police officer responded, but also the ordinary residents of New York.
7: That's coming up after this bulletin of the latest world news.
3: Live from NPR News, I'm Giles Snyder. At President Trump's Republican midterm convention, Vice President J.D. Vance paid tribute to conservative activist Charlie Kirk, who was fatally shot 1 year ago Thursday.
9: Now, Charlie spoke to young men in particular. He was a young man himself, and he understood where they were coming from. He understood that there was no greater calling for a young man, and he would tell people this, than falling in love, starting a family, and becoming a father.
3: The crowd in Dallas chanted Kirk's name and fell quiet for a 5-minute tribute video. Kirk was fatally shot while speaking on the campus of Utah Valley University. 23-year-old Tyler Robinson could face a death penalty if convicted of aggravated murder. He has pleaded not guilty. Following Vice President Vance's speech, President Trump spoke at the convention for a second time. He closed out the gathering, urging Republican voters to cast ballots this November with GOP control of the House and Senate at stake this fall. Swing voters in Michigan say they're worried about higher prices as President Trump ramps up tariffs on Canada. NPR observed two online focus groups this week with those voters. NPR's Ashley Lopez reports.
10: The focus groups consisted of 13 people in the battleground state of Michigan who voted for Joe Biden in 2020 and then Trump in 2024. 11 of these swing voters, a sizable majority, said they think this escalating trade war with Canada will be bad for Michigan, which shares a border with the country. PJ was one of those voters. He participated under the condition his last name would not be used.
11: Prices are going to go up. I mean, that's, you know, the more we put tariffs on stuff, the more they put tariffs on stuff. Lack of trade, I mean, prices are just ultimately going to go up, you know, for all of us.
10: These voters say affordability and high prices remain the key issue for them heading into this year's midterm elections. Ashley Lopez, NPR News.
3: The AI company Anthropic has issued a report on its efforts to disrupt so-called threat actors trying to use its AI model Claude for malicious activities. NPR's John Ruich reports that includes blocking research that could support the development of biological weapons.
12: The kind of science knowledge that experts say makes advanced AI useful in developing cures for diseases could also potentially be used to develop bioweapons. And that risk is one of the big concerns that AI researchers and policymakers have about the technology. Anthropic noted 5 case studies. One involved researching how to make a mosquito-borne disease more transmissible. Another involved redesigning toxins for what Anthropic says was a national program. Anthropic says it's hard to know definitively if the cases were related to plans to build bioweapons, but it notes that it disrupted the activity and shared the information with the authorities and partners in the industry. And to note, Anthropic is a financial supporter of NPR. John Ruwitch, NPR News.
3: On Tuesday, an Anthropic researcher resigned over concerns about what he said was irresponsible AI development. This is NPR. In a transit hub across from the World Trade Center Memorial, a grand piano is available for anyone to play. NPR's Jennifer Vanasco reports it's there thanks to an organization founded following the 9/11 attacks.
13: Sing for Hope has placed over 700 pianos around the world in public spaces. The organization started as a way to connect with others devastated by 9/11. Camille Zamora and Monica Yunus were opera students at Juilliard in New York City at the time. Yunus says a firehouse around the corner lost 12 first responders, but for a time, there was hope some might return.
14: So what do? We brought some friends together in the days after, went and sang for that firehouse, for the people that were still waiting.
13: Zamora and Yunus went from community sing-alongs to programming that now includes art classes, cultural advocacy, and wellness programs. They say it's all about creating a civic infrastructure to encourage connection and community through the arts. Jennifer Vanasco, NPR News, New York.
3: The major financial markets in Asia tracking Wall Street lower. Japan's benchmark Nikkei down more than 2.7% after Wall Street lost ground. The S&P 500 posted a fourth straight loss Thursday. It was packed into the Melbourne Cricket Ground, the Southern Hemisphere's largest stadium. I'm Giles Snyder, NPR News.
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6: Many thanks for those updates. 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
7: Coming up in the program today, we'll hear about a big change to the global economy, head to the Republican convention in Dallas, and look back at the 9/11 attacks in New York 25 years on.
6: And you can send us your thoughts on anything that you hear on Newsday. 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
7: We start then with that global business story. Share prices have been falling in Asian markets in response to a sharp rise in oil prices. It comes as Iran-backed Houthi fighters in Yemen seize a strategic port on the Red Sea. That's something we're going to look at a little later in the program. But on the business angle, our business reporter Ijeoma Ndukwe is here in the studio in London. So what's happening then on those Asian markets?
17: So we've seen a sharp fall on Asia stock markets, with the most pronounced drop on both Japan's Nikkei 225 index and also South Korea's Kospi index. Both are down.

0: down by more than 2%, and that's largely due to this surge we've seen in oil prices. So the price of oil on the international benchmark, Brent crude, climbed to almost $110 a barrel at one point. It's currently hovering just below the $108 barrel mark. But that $100 a barrel threshold is an important marker. We saw it cross that marker on Wednesday. And it's important, especially when you bear in mind that Brent oil futures, which shapes the cost of oil, is up nearly 50% since the start of the war in Iran.
1: So it is then linked to these oil prices. It's pretty much linked to conflicts in the Middle East.
0: Absolutely. And with this intensification that we've seen of the conflict between the US and Iran in the Gulf region, we've been seeing commercial shipping, so commercial vessels being struck, being attacked by Iran. And also, what we've seen is that the Strait of Hormuz, which has effectively been closed since the start of the war, has meant that global supplies of oil and gas have been prevented from reaching global markets. And just to remind you that before the war, around 20% of the world's oil and gas supplies passed through the strait. It's now slowed to a trickle. People have adapted. They've found other ways of getting oil across the global markets. One of those key routes was the Bab al-Mandeb Strait. But now we're seeing Iran-backed Houthi fighters have seized a strategic port called Mocha on the Red Sea. Mm. And there are concerns that they could advance even further and gain control over that Bab al-Mandeb Strait, which could lead to further disruptions of oil flows, and that would keep energy prices high.
1: Yeah, and I'm just looking actually at a news flash coming in on that. Reuters news agency quoting Axios saying that the Saudi Crown Prince, Mohammed bin Salman, called US President Trump twice on Thursday and urged him to launch strikes against the Houthis. They're quoting US officials, but suggesting that President Trump rejected the request. We'll look into that issue a bit more as it develops, I suspect. But these price rises we're talking about, what does that mean for the cost of living? That's, I guess, what people are going to be wondering all around the world.
0: Well, it basically means it's a few things here. So oil and gas is incredibly important because we use it for industrial purposes. So crude oil, for example, is a key ingredient in things like diesel, which is used industrially, and it's used in things like transport. So when you see prices going up the way we're seeing prices rise, it's then fed through to consumers, and they end up paying the cost of that. And with this reduced supply, together with strong demand of oil, natural gas and diesel, that is feeding into inflation. And governments respond to that when they see high inflation. They want to bring it down. They want to kind of tame it. And they do so by raising interest rates. And then that's when we see mortgage rates going up and we see it becomes, you know, more expensive to borrow.
1: Yeah, a widespread problem then, I guess. Gentlemen, thank you very much indeed. More from her throughout the programme. Anne, I was wondering if you were seeing those sort of rising oil, petrol prices, other financial impacts in Kenya this week.
2: Well, people are indeed following the global affairs, and especially what's happening around the Red Sea. That news flash that you were just talking about, the Saudi Crown Prince calling President Trump to urge him to launch strikes against the Houthis, who've taken a key seaport that takes them closer to Bab al-Mandeb, that strait that's crucial. But here in Kenya, the prices of petroleum products are set once every month on the 14th. So for now, the prices that have been going on that have been used for a month are still on the pumps. But come the 14th, come next week, people will be looking at what happens then. Will the price go up? So indeed, lots of jitters, obviously, in the market because of what is happening globally. Mm. And let's now go to the United States. And as we heard Donald Trump's comments at the convention saying that he was looking for a deal with Iran to end the war, that was a major trigger for the spike in oil prices. And he's been talking for the second night in a row at the midterm Republican convention in Dallas. Democrats are aiming to make gains against their Republican

0: Initiatives at the Texas Public Policy Foundation. Welcome to the program.
1: Hey, it's great to be with you again.
0: And you were at the convention earlier. You have been monitoring what's happening there. What has Donald Trump been saying tonight?
1: Well, I think Donald Trump's main mission was to rally the base, to get Republicans to get their heads in the game and get excited about this midterm convention. A couple of months ago, there was a massive gap in enthusiasm between the two major parties in the United States. The Democrats had about a, as I recall, about a 25% advantage in enthusiasm, which is one of the major factors in American midterm elections. There was a major poll about 10 days ago suggesting that that enthusiasm gap had closed to about 4%. And the reason for that, supposedly, you know, this is all national polling, so everybody has their own reason. But the reason for that was the understanding that today's Democrats are pretty radical, comparatively speaking, to recent past elections. And this is especially the case because of the Democratic Socialists of America really being front and center.
0: And do you think this convention will have made a difference in favor, perhaps, of the Republicans?
1: I certainly do. Donald Trump is a remarkable campaigner. He is also one of a kind when it comes to his ability to hold a crowd interested and, of course, to improvise. He certainly doesn't need his teleprompter like past presidents have, especially President Joe Biden, who was practically chained to his teleprompter. And he's very funny. And so when he's speaking, he really gets the crowd going. It was a packed audience. And the thing that's also interesting about Dallas is probably the only major American city that has a Republican governor, or pardon me, a Republican mayor. That mayor was featured prominently today.
0: And, you know, you say that he's an interesting speaker and he's been making huge promises at the convention. But let's just talk about the Iran war. And he announced that he's not looking for a deal with Iran. How much of an impact do you think the Iran war will have on the midterms?
1: Yeah, so I really see the Iran war's impact as kind of a binary. In other words, on one hand, you have already baked in the fact that we do have higher energy prices, although certainly energy as a share of the consumer's wallet isn't what it used to be in past decades. And so that's already a factor. The other factor, though, on the other end is the big X factor, right? In other words, is there going to be a substantial escalation that's going to result in the death and injury of a significant number of American service members? We've had about 18 service members so far make the ultimate sacrifice in this mission. By the way, that's far less than are usually killed in training accidents in peacetime. I served for 24 years in the military as a reservist. I retired as a lieutenant colonel, and in some big exercises I was in, five people died over the course of 2 weeks. So not to downgrade or to in any way minimize the contribution and the sacrifice of those 18, but we've kind of not gotten used to, have gotten used to very minimal casualties these days. And so on one hand, you could see an escalation, or you could see the Iranian government collapse. They're under a tremendous amount of strain right now with the blockade, and especially with the financial measures that have been put in place by Treasury Secretary Scott Bessent. Go ahead.
0: That was what President Trump had hoped would happen within a short time when he went to war back in February. But let's talk about part of his speech, and he has made some huge promises about giving people $5,000 to every adult if Congress remains in the hands of the Republicans. Do you think the president could go through, could follow through with his promise?
1: I think that when you have politicians make promises, someone like President Trump, a lot of it is aspirational. It's about a direction. You're trying to signal to the voters, here's my intent. If we get elected, you're going to be better off. Your wallets, your pocketbooks are going to have more money in it. If the other side wins, on the other hand, the opposite is going to happen. And so whether it is a $5,000 payment, whether it ends up being tax cuts, whether it

0: ends up being some other mechanism with a new program, for example. I think a lot of this is aspirational. As you know, in the U.S. model, the president can't really do a lot by himself. He needs Congress to act to give him some sort of a legislative vehicle.
1: Many thanks for speaking to us, Chuck DeVore, former Republican politician who's now Vice President for the National Initiatives at the Texas Public Policy Foundation. Past the hour. Time now for some sports news with Nishat Lada.
2: Hi, Anne. We've had late-night semi-final drama at the US Open tennis, where in the past hour, Kazakhstan's Elena Rybakina has come from a set-down against Coco Gauff to reach Saturday's final. Rybakina, who'll be the new world number one when the rankings come out on Monday, will meet the woman she's replaced, Irina Sabalenka, for the title. Sabalenka looked impressive in beating Jessica Pegula in straight sets. It's the first time in more than 50 years that all four top seeds made the US Open women's semi-finals. In European Champions League football, Harry Kane and Michael Olise were both on the score sheet as Bayern Munich opened their account with a 5-0 win over Bodo Glimt. Manchester United marked their return to the Champions League with a 4-0 win over debutant Sabah FK. A much better night for another club making their debut, Como. They were 4-1 winners over RB Leipzig. And the San Francisco 49ers have thrashed the Los Angeles Rams 27-7 in the NFL's first ever regular season game in Australia. The game was held in Melbourne with both teams battling jet lag and a 17-hour difference. I kind of get how they feel doing these shifts. History made.
3: Nishat Lada, thank you very much indeed. Now, 25 years ago today, 11th of September 2001, almost 3,000 people were killed when hijackers flew planes into the World Trade Center Twin Towers in New York City and into the Pentagon in Virginia. Another crashed in a field in Pennsylvania after the passengers fought back. It was a moment that changed America and arguably much of the world.
1: In New York, the U.S. health officials say that illnesses related to dust and smoke from the tower's collapse have claimed more lives than the nearly 3,000 who died in the attacks. This week, the mayor of New York, Zohran Mamdani, released 170,000 documents showing toxic air quality was being recorded in Manhattan soon after the attacks, even as officials downplayed the health risks to the public. And there has been a row in the city, with some saying that Mayor Mamdani, who's a Muslim, is not welcome to the main ceremony to pay homage to the victims of 9/11.
3: Well, one of the most prominent political figures from September 2001 was the then governor of New York State, George Pataki. I began by asking about the moment he knew his city was under attack.
4: I was in the city that morning and I got a call from my daughter who was watching television, and she said a plane had hit the tower. So I was talking with her when I saw the second plane hit and knew we were under attack. And then you just, as a leader, you have to spring to immediate action. I called Mayor Giuliani, told him I was in the city, activating our emergency command center and calling up the National Guard. I closed the bridges, closed the tunnels, closed the airports, all of which are run by the state. Called President Bush, talked to him about closing the airspace. And then one of my most important decisions was my security wanted me to leave New York City for the Capitol, where we had an underground bunker. And I just said, for the only time in my 12 years as governor, I can't do that. I have to stay in the city. So then I went down and actually walked around the streets of Lower Manhattan to try to encourage people.
3: People talk a lot about the heroism of the emergency responders and others on that day. Are there particular people or stories that come to mind?
4: You know, James, 25 years later, I still have these two powerful emotions, the sense of loss for the almost 3,000 people who were murdered that day, but the pride with which the emergency responders, the firefighters, the EMTs, the police officer responded, but also the ordinary residents of New York. When I was down in Lower Manhattan, I saw many people from all walks of life looking to rush to Ground Zero to help try to save lives, and later that night and weeks and days thereafter to help us get through this terrible time. And there are so many stories. I can tell you just one about a young immigrant from China He was Zach Zeng. He was running a bank, in Lower Manhattan, saw the towers fall, and he was an EMT. He had trained to become an EMT, closed the bank, went down to ground zero, and was seen helping others when the towers came down and he was killed. And there are dozens of stories like that, of course, of firefighters and of people from every walk of life. And they just inspire you that even in the face of this unspeakable horror, ordinary New Yorkers, Americans, people are capable of reacting with incredible courage.
3: It was an event that really no one could have predicted, foreseen. How then do you think it changed the city and the state and America as a whole, I guess?
4: Well, from that horrible day, I think the only positive that came out of it is we were unified. We weren't Republicans, Democrats, black, white, rich, poor. We were Americans. And the terrorists who attacked us that day, and they were Islamic radical terrorists, nothing against Islam, but against terrorism and radicals. The people they killed in those towers, they didn't care if they were Republicans or Democrats or black or white. They just wanted to kill Americans. And sadly, they succeeded. So for literally months and more than a year thereafter, America was united. We didn't have any divisions. We understood that we had to stand together as Americans to get through this crisis and to rise to greater heights. And that was the one major inspirational positive that came from that horrible day. But, you know, sadly, 25 years later, I've never seen us as divided as we are now.
3: Yeah, and is one example of that the fact that you and the former mayor of New York, Rudy Giuliani, and others do not believe that the current New York City mayor, Zohran Mamdani, should attend the main ceremony to mark 9/11, even though he has condemned what happened 25 years ago and that attack on the World Trade Center. Why do you feel that he should not turn up to the ceremony?
4: Well, I made a clear statement that he's the mayor. I believe in inclusion. Politic differences shouldn't matter. But there were two criteria, I thought. First, he had to intentionally and deliberately distance himself from Hassan Piker, a radical Islamist who claimed that the United States and New York deserved to be attacked on September 11th. That hasn't happened. And the second is the mayor refuses to condemn the phrase globalize the Intifada. Now, the Intifada was a call for violence against Jews in Israel. The idea of globalizing it essentially accepts the possibility of violence against Jews anywhere, including in America. And this, to me, is unacceptable. And obviously, if the mayor goes, nobody's going to stop him. But out of respect for the family members who lost their loved ones, there will be thousands of them at ground zero. Someone who is incapable or unwilling to reject extremists and to reject those that expression to globalize potential violence against Jews, in my view, should not be at that ceremony out of respect for the people who are attending.
3: I think Mayor Mamdani would say that he does not condone violence. But the question I suppose I have is that my understanding of ceremonies like that is that the idea is that they are not political or politicized. Politicians
4: Absolutely.
3: Do not make speeches.
4: Correct.
3: And by calling for the current mayor to not attend, are you not doing that, making this a political issue on what should be something anything but political?
4: First of all, you said the mayor has condemned violence and terrorism. Yes, but he has not condemned those who call for violence and terrorism. In fact, he still engages in social and friendly dialogue with them. And that, to me, is unacceptable. But having said that, nobody's going to stop him from going. If he goes there, I certainly am going to be civil towards him because I think that's what the time requires. There will not be, and this is not September 11th. This is before that date. On that date, assuming he goes, which I think would be unfortunate, but he has that right, I will treat him civilly. There will be no politics. There will be respectful acknowledgement of the almost 3,000 who were murdered that day and respectful embracing of the family members who 25 years later still suffer so greatly.
3: Another form, I suppose, of suffering is the medical complications that many have developed in the aftermath of the September 11th attacks. I think you yourself have said you have develop lung disease from being exposed to toxins. How did you find out about that? What has that meant for you?
4: Well, I'm fine. Yes, I have lung disease, some issues from September 11th, and I found that probably the way most people did. I had a cold, and it immediately got towards serious pneumonia and went to a pulmonologist, and they determined that I had this damage to my lungs. But it's nothing compared to what so many others are going through. There are all types of different cancers that people have. People who worked with me, my team, many of them are suffering with serious cancers and far worse lung disease and other diseases than I have. So my heart goes out to them. They were courageous beyond belief after the attacks when we were told the air was clean, and obviously it was not. It was toxic. So there's no question in my mind America owes those heroes who inspired the country by their 24-hour presence on that smoking room that was so toxic. They deserve all the help the American people and government can provide them.
3: The former governor of New York State, George Pataki. We've had messages in from Martin Manuel Wugel, who says the attack on America was an unforgettable, dangerous event that challenged the entire world. Nicole Wilson said he immediately switched on his radio and spent over 5 hours tuned to the BBC for constant updates after that attack. This is Newsday.
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8: BBC News with Moira Alderson. Share prices have been falling across Asia in response to a sharp rise in oil prices. Japan's Nikkei index dropped by more than 2%. Markets in China, South Korea and Hong Kong saw similar falls. Brent crude futures are up to around $108 a barrel. Three people have been jailed in Hong Kong for organising a vigil to mark the Chinese government's deadly crackdown on protesters in Tiananmen Square in 1989. Their cases have been widely condemned by human rights groups. Commemorations will take place across the United States later on Friday to mark a quarter of a century since the September the 11th attacks. Almost 3,000 people were killed when Al-Qaeda suicide pilots crashed hijacked planes into the World Trade Center in New York, the Pentagon, and a field in Pennsylvania. The Israeli military says it's demolished Hezbollah's underground tunnel infrastructure in southern Lebanon. It said more than 1,000 tons of explosives were used to blow up two tunnels at the Ali Atahir Ridge. Syrian state media say nine former pilots, including three generals, have been arrested for their alleged role in bombing campaigns under the regime of former President Bashar al-Assad. The Syrian authorities say the men caused significant civilian casualties and inflicted extensive damage on towns and cities. An organization monitoring Ukraine's indigenous Crimean Tatar population says their language is suffering immensely under Russian occupation. It says in the 12 years since Russia occupied Crimea, the number of schools teaching in the language has halved. In American football, Australia's hosted its first ever NFL match with the San Francisco 49ers beating the Los Angeles Rams. Around 100,000 fans packed into a sellout Melbourne cricket ground to witness the game. BBC News.
1: Thank you for that summary of the news. 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
3: The next half hour, we're going to talk royalty in Uganda, unemployment in Nigeria, whaling in Iceland, tennis in the US, and we're going to meet a Tanzanian scientist who has a butterfly named after her.
1: You can send us your thoughts on any of these stories. Our number, which works for WhatsApp and text messages, is +44 77 86 20 50 85.
3: In Uganda, the death of King Oyo of Toro has sparked an extraordinary reaction, with the question of who succeeds him becoming a major talking point across the country and elsewhere. Social media has been abuzz with stories, questions and comments from people following the story closely, with intense debate over the ongoing dispute and the future of the kingdom. So why has this succession captured such widespread attention? What does it tell us about the enduring appeal of traditional kingdoms in the digital age? We can speak now to Wilson Kaija, media and communications expert at Kampala's Makerere University. Welcome to the program. Why is there a debate over the succession in the first place?
9: Thank you. The debate is meant to be there because culturally, from history, power transfer in these kingdoms, including Toro, has always been a contest. Sometimes in the past it would get bloody, with one prince killing another or killing the rest of the princes to come to power. So that the context is always there, and it's not going away. We are not expecting to see bloodshed here now, but the interests are high, competing interests, and so the contest has got to be there. In the past, you'd have many eligible claimants to the throne, and they would it would be a fight. The strongest would take over. Today, we have as many competing interests, and the world is changing. But then, the cultural institution has to have a leader, and disagreements have got to be there, and the disagreements are steeped in cultural tradition, are steeped in history, are steeped in modernity. So those competing interests come at play now after the death of Omukama Oyo Nyimba Kabamba Iguru Rukidi IV. Now the interests come out and in the open.
3: Yeah, and I guess as you alluded to there, one of the fascinating things is how all this is playing out in the digital age, in modernity, as you put it, I guess, on social media.
9: Social media focus has turned around this story, the way it's being framed. But also we need to know that this is the first time in many decades that we are witnessing a transition in a cultural institution or a kingdom in Uganda. The last major transition we had, which was before the era of social media, was the death of King Oyo's father in August of 1995. But there is a big difference between Oyo's father and Oyo, these two kings, because Oyo's father, technically, he was on the throne for hardly 4 years. He had come on the throne as a 20-year-old in 1965. And then just about a year later, in 1967, kingdoms in Uganda were abolished and a Republican constitution put in place. So for the next 26 years, he was in exile. And when he returned in 1993, he returned on the throne. He was on the throne for only 2 years and he died in 1995. So somehow in people's hearts, there was that void that stayed. But then that void, a young boy of 3 years old stepped into it, carrying the hopes and the aspirations of a people, of a kingdom that is centuries old, about 200 years old. And this young boy grew into it and made it his own as he grew until the age of 34 when he died the other day. So somehow the young people know this person, and not just in Toro. He, along the way, he became a global king, a global tradition, a global leader, because he became king. He became the youngest king, reigning king in history. He went into the history books. So that alone kind of kept the interest alive, not just in his kingdom, but across.
3: And I suppose the interest in the king and in the succession indicate that for some in Uganda, traditional kingdoms still have a huge, vitally important role today.
9: The kingdoms in Uganda, traditional kingdoms, especially the four traditional kingdoms of Toro, Bunyoro, Buganda, and then the one of Ankole that was never restored for other political reasons. The three that were restored have a role to play because they provide the authentic identity of a people. In Uganda, when a Ugandan travels out of the country, when you ask them who you are, where you're from, they will tell you they're from Uganda. But when you come back to Uganda to ask who are you, you'll hardly find anyone telling you I'm a Ugandan. They will tell you I'm a Mutoro, I'm a Munyoro, I'm a Muganda, I'm a Munyankore, I'm a Itesot, I'm a Nacholi. So the authentic identity is who they were before the colonial state was established. So Uganda is a project established from without, but the true authentic identity of a people is through their kingdoms.
3: The kingdoms. Well, Nkaja, thank you very much indeed. Media and communications expert at Makerere University in Kampala. Anne, really interesting all this. It followed pretty closely in Kenya, this race, do you think, succession race?
1: Yeah, I think it's a fascinating story. And yes, people have been following it. And as they would follow, you know, intrigues in succession, in kingdoms who don't have any in Kenya. And so makes it even more fascinating for us. But, you know, across Africa, we still do have quite a number of kingdoms, and they play a big role in terms of cultural identity and maintaining such things in society. Certainly not in the stature of the British kingdom, for example, but across Africa, they're quite well regarded and respected in the cultural sense. And let's go to Tanzania now. Imagine having a species of butterfly named after you. That is what happened to Tanzanian wildlife scientist Dr. Devolent Mtui. She discovered the previously unknown butterfly in the forests of Kihansi Gorge in southern Tanzania in 2005. And it was formally recognized as a new species in 2017 and named Taraxis mtuiae after her. Now, recent research has found that the butterfly has a very restricted distribution and is extremely rare, despite the relative abundance of the plant its caterpillars feed on. Dr. Mtui joins us now from Tanzania. Welcome to the program. Very fascinating that your name has become, you know, was it made in a sort of an italicized way, Mtuiae? Was that the intention?
10: Thank you very much. This is very fascinating, and thank you for having me here. Honestly, I would say this name, I thought the butterfly could have been named as, Caraxes kihansiensis. But, the taxonomist decided that they would name it after my name. So I'm honored with that.
1: Yes, indeed. Yes. An honor. So you thought that it would be named after the gorge in which you discovered it, but they decided to take your surname. Your family must be thrilled as well.
10: Yes, yeah. So my family name Mtui has become italicized. Yeah.
1: Very fascinating. And it's such a beautiful creature as well, a butterfly.
10: Yes,
1: so congratulations for that. Take us back to 2005 when you made the discovery.
10: Thank you.
1: Do you remember that moment when you first came across the butterfly?
10: Yeah, you know what? You know, when I went to Kihansi, I was sent there to work for another project that was to do research and monitoring of the Kihansi prey toad. But now I had more spare times to look around, being in the nature. You see the beautiful forest and those butterflies flying there. So I said, oh, why not? I should start collecting some butterflies. So, yeah, when I was just collecting butterflies, I collected over 200 species. But this one now, I couldn't put a name on it. So I thought for help from experts in Nairobi Butterfly Research Institute. These were, you had colleagues who were affiliated there, so they came down and said, no, okay, this one we cannot put a name on it, but also we want to go through all your work, I mean, your collection. So they went through just to confirm that I had correct names on it, on those other butterflies. So when they couldn't put a name on it, then they had to say, okay, can we take it to what? I mean, with us, because we cannot, we have more collection in what? In Nairobi. So I said, okay, for me, what I want is just to know what it is. So they went there, they found, they said, oh, we don't have it. So they have all these series of questions, go in that area, search for this plant, I mean, the food plants, because they suspected this, the butterfly was a sister species to, other species found in, Zambia and Malawi. So, because, I mean, they knew in those areas what plant they feed, I mean, the species which is, I mean, this species which was similar to them, what they feed on. So after I told them, yes, the plant is there, so they came down, so they kept rack the forest, searching forward, I mean, forward for the species, because I had only one specimen, and you cannot identify, for scientists, you cannot identify, I mean, describe a species with only one specimen. You need more, what? I mean, other specimens.
11: Right.
10: So they couldn't find a big butterfly, so I had to raise, them from what? From caterpillars and eggs. So they found,
11: rare. It's rare and it's found in that particular habitat. How vulnerable is it? Does it need protection?
10: Indeed, I would say we need to protect that forest, because the protection of that forest may ensure that there is no wildfire, because once that plant is caught into fire, it just goes. Mm. It doesn't sprout like other plants. And so as long as you have the water flow in that river, it's a riverine plant, and also keeping away the wildfires, then it's safe. You have plenty of food it can feed on, then it will be safe. But otherwise, it will go. For butterflies, if no food plants, because these they feed on plants, I mean the caterpillars, if no food plants, then they move to other areas, or they will completely go extinct if the plant is not found anywhere. And if there is no adjacent forest with a similar plant where they can move to, then they go. They'll go extinct.
11: Sounds yes. Like it's particularly vulnerable. And congratulations again for discovering it. And very big thanks for speaking to us, Dr. Devolent Mtui, the discoverer of the butterfly Caraxes mtuiae. And fascinating, James, how, you know, what can come out of what you do during your pastime. That's how she discovered this butterfly.
3: Yeah, amazing. I was looking into this. Actually, there's a few other butterflies named after famous people, including the writer, the author of Lolita, Vladimir Nabokov. He was also a butterfly expert. There was a technical name for that, but I'm going to struggle to pronounce it. Lepidopterus, is that right? Write in if it's not. Also, Queen Victoria, David Attenborough all had butterflies named after you. Have you got any sense of what you would have named after you? What's your big discovery?
11: Oh, that's a good one. But I mean, listening to those names, I think Dr. Mtui is in great company.
3: Yeah, absolutely. And our next story is about whales. Well, not named after anyone in particular, but vulnerable. And it turned to Iceland, and because the government there is moving to ban whaling, and that would potentially leave Norway and Japan as the only two countries in the world that still hunt whales for commercial purposes. Now, the issue is highly divisive on the island. Whaling has sparked protests from local activists and animal rights campaigners, as well as foreign celebrities. And the issue of banning whaling itself has been a major political divide, with commercial whaling restricted under international law by a global moratorium, and some in favour in Iceland of keeping it on. So for more, I spoke to Christian Loftsson, the CEO of Iceland's only commercial whaling company. I started by asking him why he had made whaling his career.
12: Yeah, I've been asked this question a million times, but I could ask you, why are you in radio? Why don't you do something else? You know, this is as a stupid question as you can get, you know. Why are you in radio? Why don't you do something else?
3: It certainly wasn't meant to be a hostile question. I was just trying to understand why you do it.
12: Yeah, I mean, this is like any other industry that catching whales from a sustainable resource, and we are fishermen here in Iceland, and that's how we live.
3: Presumably, you then see this idea of banning whales as a real threat to you, to your business.
12: Of course. This has a long story. The lady who was the Minister of Industry, she has been dreaming about the EU membership for Iceland for decades. And she was one of them got the government to have this referendum you might have heard of. And their whaling is banned in the EU. It's absolutely banned since 1973. But this vote went no. So there is no more discussions with the EU on membership. This is a populist party here in Iceland. In a decent country, they would have resigned straight away after the outcome of the vote. That is what's going on here. I have no concern that this will be voted in the parliament at all.
3: Oh, really? You don't think it'll happen?
12: Yeah, they will introduce it, of course, but how long this government will last after this big defeat in the referendum is a question. So I'm not worried about this, because this has happened many times before. Both government, one leftist government once, and some private members of parliament have been putting bills to ban whaling, but it's not that easy, because you have to prove this is a special public interest, and Iceland would be much really bad off if you carry on whaling and et cetera, et cetera.
3: But do you accept that many people, including in your country, feel very strongly that commercial whaling, hunting fin whales as you do, is something that to their view is immoral, that there's no benefit to it? Do you accept that many feel that quite strongly?
12: People feel many things. There is one misconception often spread around, is that the International Union for Conservation of Natures, they give estimates of populations of different stocks of animals and plants around the world, and they have made an assessment of the fin whale worldwide where it is assessed as vulnerable, but also have an assessment of fin whales in the North Atlantic, ranging from Spitsbergen down to the close to the equator, including east coast of Greenland, Iceland, UK, Spain, etc. There they say, the IUCN, that fin whales are least concerned. You cannot be in a healthier, more position with the population.
3: There isn't a huge market for what you do in Iceland, is there?
12: No, has never been. We have been operating since on and off since 1948. This has been an export industry all the time, so that's nothing strange with that. This concept of people, if they catch a whale, they have to eat it all themselves, I don't agree with that one.
3: Where do you sell to?
12: We have been selling it to Japan, and we are now going to change our production to making hemoglobin out of the whale meat, putting it into capsules of about 500 milligrams, which will be for people who are lacking iron. And this is one of the biggest health problems in the world. About 2.5 billion people are suffering from iron deficiency. So we will start that next year. What is available on the market today are some salt, iron salts, which have not so good uptake, and people get diarrhea and constipation and et cetera when they're taking that. So we feel that we will have a good market for that.
3: You're making your case very strongly, but do you feel that globally, perhaps, you're losing the argument in the sense that whale hunting is banned in many countries and now Iceland is potentially following suit? It seems that what you're saying is falling on deaf ears.
12: Who are the biggest opponents to whaling? You have the UK. They were the biggest whalers, if you go through the history, ever. So this is all out of guilty conscience that UK is against whaling today. Their history is not good in that. You should study that, you know. And same goes for Holland and Germany and many of the EU countries. So although we were whaling at the same time, we took a reasonable amount every year, and we are with a healthy stock, which they did not leave when they left. So we feel that we are being punished unjustifiably.
3: Kristian Lofsson there, CEO of Iceland's only commercial whaling company, with Iceland potentially going to ban the commercial practice of it. And I said a few minutes ago, after we were talking about that butterfly named after the Tanzanian scientist we talked to, that we weren't going to make that comparison with whales. Well, I spoke too soon. It turns out that Perrin's beaked whale is named after William F. Perrin, a prominent marine mammalogist. And Nisha Ladd is here with the sports. Does this continue through this theme to the sports world?
2: Absolutely, yeah. Pickleball, very popular nowadays. Yeah. Frequently rumoured to have been named after a family dog called Pickles, James.
3: Wow.
2: There you go.
3: Could Pickles play pickleball? History doesn't record that.
2: No, it doesn't record that, I'm afraid. No. But shall we talk sport?
3: Let's do that, yeah.
2: And let's head to Flushing Meadows in New York, where it's been a dramatic night of women's semi-final action at the US Open Tennis. For the first time in more than 50 years, the top four seeds all reached the last four. And it is the top two who will contest Saturday's final. Irina Sabalenka, who's going for a third consecutive US Open title, defeated American Jessica Pegula 7-5-6-2. And in the past hour or so, the new world number one, Elena Rybakina, has come from a set down to beat another US player, Coco Gauff. Rybakina, good value for her place in the final, as our tennis correspondent Russell Fuller, who's in New York, has been telling me.
13: She was a worthy winner in the end, even if the quality of this semi-final wasn't anywhere close to the level of the first semi-final that we'll discuss in a moment, which ended with Arina Sabalenka beating Jessica Pegula. Credit to Rybakina. In the first match she was playing since knowing she would take over as the world's number one player for the first time on Monday, to fight back from losing the first set by 6-3 to Coco Gauff. She was very error-strewn, Rybakina, in that first set, but she improved, and Gauff was just not consistent or confident enough, particularly on the forehand side. But it was nip and tuck in the deciding set. First, Rybakina broke, Gauff broke back, but then she had to hold her own serve to stay in the match. And when two match points down, she put a smash long, and Rybakina was in the final.
2: Yeah, and for Rybakina, she said, didn't she, that it's not enough to be world number one. She'd want to mark that by actually winning the Grand Slam, wouldn't she?
13: This is it. If you were to lose the final on Saturday night, if you were Elena Rybakina, on Monday you become world number one, but you just wouldn't be in the mood for celebrating in quite the same way when 2 weeks hard sweat and toil in New York ends in disappointment. But she's given herself the chance to do that now, and it's probably a little bit of a side issue in the final. But if she does win the title, then her lead as world number one will be quite significant, and it would increase her chances greatly of being world number one at the end of the season.
2: Well, let's talk about Irina Sabalenka, who has lost that number one ranking. She's going for a third straight US Open crown, isn't she? And it was, as you say, a very high quality match against Jessica Pegula of the US. How did Sabalenka look to you?
13: She was outstanding, or insanely high was her level, according to Jessica Pegula, her opponent. She said, "I really don't know who upset her before the match." It may have had something to do with the fact that she has lost that world number one ranking for the first time in 99 weeks. The first set was extremely high quality from both players. One break of serve in the final game of the first set, as Sabalenka took it by 7-5, and it was down to the quality of her returning. And in the second set, Pegula could not live with Sabalenka. It was 6-2 to the current world number one. It was all over in an hour and 20 minutes, but I don't think the crowd felt short changed, so high had the quality been.
2: Sabalenka then against Rybakina, how do you see that going on Saturday?
13: Well, given that Sabalenka seemed to be playing with desperation in this US Open, she admitted the same herself. Partly because she's lost her world number one ranking, but I think mostly because she's not won a Grand Slam this year, and it's her final chance. And having watched the two of them play tonight, you'd say Sabalenka is a clear favourite. If there's one person that Sabalenka would be most desperate to beat, it's the person who's just taken her number one ranking. But if we rewind to the start of the season, the first Grand Slam final of the season, that was very close. It was Sabalenka-Rybakina, and Rybakina just pipped Sabalenka at the line.
2: Yeah, and Russell, the men's semi-finals take place on Friday night. Alexander Zverev first up against Karen Khachanov. And then the All-American semi between Francis Tiafoe and Ben Shelton to follow. Now, considering it's happening on the 25th anniversary of 9/11, what kind of atmosphere are you expecting for that one?
13: I think it'll be quite somber before the match, and perhaps both matches. There will be tributes throughout the day. Flags will be flown at half mast, and there will be a minute's silence before the Ben Shelton Francis Tiafo match. And as is always the case when the anniversary of 9/11 falls within the US Open, a giant US flag will be unfurled on the Arthur Ashe Stadium and the national anthem will be sung. And also as an added touch, because this is the 25th anniversary of the attacks on New York, the Arthur Ashe Stadium is going to glow light blue from dusk until dawn.
2: That's our tennis correspondent Russell Fuller in New York. He's been talking to former US tennis player James Blake, who played at the US Open 25 years ago. We'll hear from him in the next hour of Newsday. Let's go through some of the main football scores from Thursday's European Champions League matches. Manchester United and Bayern Munich both got off to a winning start. Bayern 5-0 winners over Bodo Glimt, while United beat Sabah FK 4-0. For United boss Michael Carrick, he was very happy with the way his side fared on their return to the European competition, especially after a slow start to their Premier League campaign.
14: We're always pushing for more, you know. Results-wise, it hasn't been the start we wanted. You know, we wanted to have more points in the league. But performance-wise, there's a lot of things in there that we kind of were looking for and we've been pleased with. And there's certainly things to improve. You know, I think clean sheet tonight was important for us.
2: And there was also a memorable victory too, James, for debutants Como. They beat RB Leipzig 4-1.
3: Yeah, excellent result for them. Michelle Adder, thank you very much indeed. There are more on those stories, sports stories, on the BBC website, of course. 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
1: Hello, welcome to Newsday on the BBC World Service with James Copnall in London and Anne Soy in Nairobi.
3: Yemen's Houthis have seized the Red Sea port of Mocha from the Saudi-backed pro-government forces as the group moves closer to the Bab al-Mandeb, the southern gateway to the key trade route linking Asia and Europe.
1: President Trump has reportedly rejected a call from the Saudi Crown Prince to launch strikes against the Houthis. As the crisis in the Middle East continues, oil prices have yet again surged as shares fell across Asia.
3: In Hong Kong, three activists have been sentenced to prison for organizing vigils to commemorate Beijing's 1989 crackdown in Tiananmen Square. We'll get an update from our correspondent in Hong Kong.
1: A senior Palestinian official says that legislative elections due to be held in November will now not take place, asking instead for presidential elections to take place fast. We'll bring you that and more after the latest world news.
20: Live from NPR News, I'm Giles Snyder. President Trump took the stage for a second night at his Republican midterm convention in Dallas, repeating his offer to pay every adult citizen if Republicans retain control of the House and Senate this November.
21: If we win the midterms, we will, on the other hand, provide a, let's call it Trump dividend, $5,000 for every adult citizen in our country.
20: Trump previously pledged to use savings from the Department of Government Efficiency and revenue from tariffs on foreign imports to distribute payments of $2,000 or more, but neither ever materialized. Trump's latest idea for a dividend comes amid persistent inflation he had pledged to get under control and rising interest rates. A decision by the U.S. Supreme Court ends uncertainty over Missouri's congressional districts heading into the November midterms. The justices Thursday rejected a new map backed by President Trump. It had been drawn up to help Republicans gain an additional seat, but now the state is poised to revert to its former map approved in 2022. A group of Latino Latino civil rights groups in the city of Denver, Colorado have filed a lawsuit in federal court seeking to bar the government from doing immigration enforcement to polling places this fall. Such enforcement activity widely considered to be illegal, but NPR's Miles Parks reports that Trump administration officials have not ruled it out.
0: Here's what Homeland Security Secretary Mark Wayne Mullen said earlier this month about the idea of immigration enforcement at the polls.
4: The only reason why we would be at polling places if there is a threat to that polling place or we're serving a warrant on someone that we have been actively tracking down.
0: The groups suing, which include the League of United Latin American Citizens, Common Cause, Unidos U.S., and the City and County of Denver, say executing a warrant in that way would violate federal law, which bans military personnel or other armed agents from being at any location where an election is held. Voting experts also worry such actions could dampen turnout and intimidate people from voting. Miles Parks, NPR News, Washington.
20: Mexico will get less water from the Colorado River under a new agreement with the U.S. Analysts say it's a sign of strong cooperation despite political differences. From member station KJZZ, Alex Hager reports.
22: The new deal is in keeping with a long-standing tradition of Mexico taking less water during dry times. Jennifer Pitt studies the river at the nonprofit Audubon Society. As American states bicker over the shrinking river's future, Pitt says the deal helps Mexico find some stability.
23: Yes, of course, living with less is challenging, but having certainty about the water supply that you have to use, I think, is a huge advantage.
22: Pitt says it's remarkable that the deal was signed without being complicated by broader tensions between the U.S. and Mexico. For NPR News, I'm Alex Hager in Phoenix.
20: And you're listening to NPR News. The attorney for the Massachusetts woman charged with killing her three young children is asking a judge to find her not guilty by reason of insanity after a mistrial. Defense attorney Kevin Reddington argues that prosecutors failed to prove that Lindsay Clancy is criminally responsible and that the case should not be tried twice. Clancy's trial ended in a deadlocked jury last week. A Pennsylvania coroner has confirmed two more measles-related deaths involving infants in the state. NPR's Maria Godoy reports a death last month come as the state battles more than 620 cases.
24: Lancaster County Coroner Stephen Diamantoni says newborn Ivan Miller tested positive for measles but died on August 14th from a lacerated spleen, and measles did not play a role. He said measles did cause the August 18th death of 6-week-old Mary Stoltzfus, who had a genetic condition that left her vulnerable to infections. Diamantoni released the details in response to a records request from a local news station.
25: Our goal as an office is to, objectively provide information that caused the death. That's our job. So it's a shame politics enters into it.
24: Health Secretary Robert F. Kennedy Jr. has accused Pennsylvania officials of inappropriately linking the deaths to measles to scare Americans. Maria Godoy, NPR News.
20: The women's final at the U.S. Open tennis tournament is set. Defending champion Aryna Sabalenka will play Elena Rybakina for the title on Saturday. Sabalenka beat Jessica Pegula Thursday to advance. She's shooting for her third straight U.S. Open championship. Rybakina beat Coco Gauff, giving her a chance at a second Grand Slam title this season. This is NPR.
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1: 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Hello and welcome to Newsday on the BBC World Service. We're live in London with James Copnall and here in Nairobi with me and Soy.
27: Coming up, we've got stories for you from Yemen, Hong Kong and the West Bank.
1: In business, Ijeoma Ndukwe will bring us all the latest on the oil price surge and its impact on Asian markets.
27: And your thoughts on any of those stories are always welcome. Please send them to our usual number, +44 77 86 20 50 85.
1: We start with the developments in the Middle East, which are contributing to the rise in oil prices. Iran and the Gulf states are set to meet to find a solution to open the strategic waterway affecting global economy, the Strait of Hormuz. Meanwhile, Yemen's Houthi movement has seized the strategic Red Sea port city of Moha from Saudi-backed pro-government forces. That's according to military sources.
27: The capture of Mahul would bring the Iran-backed group closer to controlling the Bab al-Mandeb Strait. It's a key shipping route that links the Red Sea to the Gulf of Aden and is vital for oil exports from Saudi Arabia. There are reports coming through now that Saudi's crown prince, Mohammed bin Salman, called President Trump to ask for US strikes on the Houthis, but to no avail. Hundreds of people have reportedly been killed and thousands displaced since the Houthis launched an offensive in the southwestern coastal region of Yemen a week ago. So for more, I spoke to Hisham al-Omessi, senior Yemen advisor at the European Institute for Peace.
5: While the Houthis managed to push through to government-controlled areas, and they managed to take over ports that are overseeing the Red Sea, and now they're pushing ahead with also taking over a few islands and eventually controlling Bab al-Mandeb Strait. And this is crucial because it's on the other side of the Arabian Peninsula as the second most important choke point, in addition to the Strait of Hormuz. And if they manage to do that, they'll basically disrupt maritime trade in the region.
27: Is that the objective then?
5: That is the ultimate objective. They want to use it as leverage to extract concessions from the Saudis, but also from the GCC and regional powers, as well as the USA.
27: Given the strategic importance of the area, why have they been able to advance so swiftly, do you think?
5: There's been fractures within the ranks of the anti-Houthi coalition, including the Yemeni government and other forces in Yemen. And the Houthis managed to exploit those fractures. Unfortunately, this also exposed the disagreements within the Presidential Leadership Council of Yemen and weaknesses. And Houthis managed to use that to their advantage in crashing through the gate and taking over multiple territories and west of Yemen and also southwest of Yemen.
27: Do they have popular support in those areas, the Houthis?
5: Yes, they do. And they do have a lot of support also in the northern part of the country.
27: Okay. So how would you expect the Yemeni government, that coalition, to respond, including, I suppose, the Saudi Arabian backers?
5: Well, they will need to regroup. They would need to organize, and they also need to get a lot of support from the region, specifically from Saudi Arabia. But they're also shooting for support from the U.S. as well in order to try and reclaim the territories that they lost. But it would take a while, and it would take a lot of effort, and also it requires a lot of funds.
27: Is it your sense that they could get that support, whether from Saudi Arabia or the U.S.?
5: Well, Saudi Arabia, yes. U.S., unlikely at this stage. Probably the U.S. will provide logistical support for the Saudis, and in turn the Saudis will provide some form of support for the Yemeni government forces on the ground.
27: And how much are these actions by the Houthis driven by their backers in Tehran?
5: Well, they're closely coordinating. I mean, Tehran made no secret of backing the Houthis. And the Houthis understand that this is a timely strategy where Iran is exercising pressure on the Strait of Hormuz, and simultaneously the Houthis can exercise pressure on Bab al-Mandeb. So they're definitely coordinating, and they wait for the opportune moment to do that. And there we go. This is the moment that they're actually deciding to do that.
27: Is this then something that is going to have an impact far beyond the region in terms of the disruptions to the global economy?
5: Oh, yeah, definitely. Bab al-Mandeb, I think it's about 12% of global trade goes through Bab al-Mandeb. But more importantly, a lot of the Saudi oil that has been diverted from the Strait of Hormuz has been exported through the Red Sea and Bab al-Mandeb. And by doing so, they're basically have the Saudis in a stronghold. And just today, they also bombed the pipelines, the east-west pipeline for the Saudis. And that exerts additional pressure on the Saudis.
27: And is this very much a battle between militaries, or are the Yemeni people caught up in it, victims of all of this on a large scale?
5: Well, of course, a lot of Yemenis are caught in the crossfire. I mean, the conflict since its onset have caused a humanitarian crisis. Almost 80% of the population is in need of some sort of aid. Services have been disabled, and also the infrastructure was destroyed. And the recent escalation will only further exacerbate the current situation.
27: Hisham al-Omessi, senior Yemen advisor at the European Institute for Peace.
1: Let's stay with this story because it has a direct impact on the cost of living around the world, with a sharp rise in the price of oil. That in turn has led to share prices falling in Asia. Let's speak to our business reporter now, Ijeoma Ndukwe, who is in studio in London. Now, Ijeoma, talk me through what's happening on the markets in Asia.
6: Well, we've seen a sharp fall on Asia stock markets, with the most pronounced drop on both Japan's Nikkei 225 index and also South Korea's Kospi index. Both are down by more than 2%. And the markets, they're largely reacting to this surge that we've seen in oil prices. Now, the price of oil on the international benchmark, Brent crude, climbed to almost 100

0: intensify in recent days. So there have been increased attacks on commercial shipping, which attempting to pass through the Strait of Hormuz. Now, this is a waterway which is critical for global trade. So before the war, around 20% of the world's oil and gas supplies passed through the strait. It's since slowed to just a trickle due to the conflict and the security concerns around passing through it. So a lot of that trade has been diverted to other places. But it means that supplies of oil and gas from the Gulf have, to a large extent been prevented from reaching global markets. And now we're seeing Iran-backed Houthi fighters have seized a strategic port, Mocha, on the Red Sea. And there are concerns that they could advance further and gain control over the Bab al-Mandeb Strait, which is on the opposite side of the Arabian Peninsula from the Strait of Hormuz. And it's another vital waterway for trade. So if the Houthis were to gain control of the second waterway, it could give Iran, a critical advantage in their war with the United States. And this means that we could see a further reduction in supplies, which would send oil prices surging once again. And it hasn't helped as well that we saw him just a couple of days ago make this remark that he didn't see the war ending until after the midterm elections in November. So there are concerns that this conflict could be prolonged.
1: And you mentioned the cost of living. How do higher oil prices affect us more broadly?
0: Well, remember, crude oil is a key ingredient in products like diesel. And diesel is widely used commercially and industrially. So it's used in things, like transport. It's used in factories. And so you see those costs end up being passed on to consumers. At the moment, the cost of diesel in the US, it's at a record high. It's crossed over the $6 a gallon mark for the first time. And it means that it'll be more costly for businesses, like factories, for example, that manufacture food. For them, it's going to be more expensive for them to operate, and they tend to pass on those costs to consumers. And then an added factor is that when there's inflation, governments, in an attempt to kind of control that inflation, they tend to bump up interest rates. Because the idea is if you bump up the rates, then consumers spend less, and that helps to regulate prices. But then that plays into the cost of borrowing. So that's why you might see mortgage rates go up, for example, and the cost to borrow more generally.
1: Many thanks for explaining all that, Ijeoma Ndukwe.
2: And actually, we've had a message in on that from Abdirahman Mukta in Mogadishu, Somalia, who says the expansion of the Houthis in Yemen will worsen the already suffering global oil supply. In Somalia, for example, Abdirahman says the oil price is rising by the day, and it's affecting the less well-off people, such as tuk-tuk drivers. Thank you very much for that message. Going to go to Hong Kong now, because three people have been jailed for organising a vigil to mark the Chinese government's deadly crackdown on protesters in Tiananmen Square in 1989. We can speak to our reporter in Hong Kong, Martin Yip. Before we get into the sentencing, just tell us what the three people did.
3: So these three people, Chow Hang Tong, Li Chuk-yan and Albert Ho, were leaders of the Hong Kong Alliance, that's the short form of it, which have organized candlelight vigils at Hong Kong's Victoria Park, a very iconic place, for almost every year since 1990 to commemorate the bloody crackdown of the 1989 Tiananmen Square protests in Beijing. They've been doing it all the way until 2020, when it was stopped by the Hong Kong authorities, mostly citing COVID-19 measures. But then Beijing imposed this Hong Kong national security law in June 2020, and later they got arrested and charged with this incitement to subversion charge. That's what they did and what the court have found them guilty of. And one of the key arguments in the case was whether the slogan they have used, "End one party state in China," and one

0: one-party dictatorship have converted into this act of crime now under the national security law of inciting subversion to overthrow the Chinese government. And today we have this sentence of 7 years for Li Chekyan, 7 years and 3 months for Chao Hengtao, and 5 years and 2 months for Albert Ho.
1: And is it right that Albert Ho got a reduced sentence because he had pleaded guilty? Is that the case?
0: We can't tell really, but indeed in the judicial system here, which was left behind by the British, mostly the English system, if you plead guilty, you would customarily get a 1/3 deduction of your jail term. The court did say that they have reduced their jail term by a bit because of the fact that both Albert Ho and Li Chekyan were veteran lawmakers in Hong Kong, as well. They've been serving in the Legislative Council since before the Hanover and after the Hanover, in total for like 2 decades. That's one of the reasons they got a bit of a discount of the jail term, but not exactly, even for Albert Ho, not exactly because of him pleading guilty. And the Hong Kong authorities have actually written a bylaw to say that, say in black and white that they might, nobody would enjoy this discount for sure if they have committed a crime that is threatening national security.
1: Okay. And the three of them, have any of them spoken, perhaps not after, but certainly before the trial?
0: Well, Chao Hengtao in particular, because he's a barrister, while it might worth noting that Albert Ho is a solicitor himself as well, but Chao Hengtao remarkably spoke and defended herself in the court, and she did say during the mitigation submissions after the guilty verdict that she might see heavy sentence as some kind of praise, some kind of like a badge of honor. And that might explain why the chief superintendent of National Security Police, Steve Lee, had some strong words against her. Ms. Lee said after today's sentencing that Chao Hengtao have shown no remorse, and the police believe that's why she's got the heaviest sentence among the trio.
1: Martin Yip, our reporter in Hong Kong. Thank you very much indeed. Now, let's get some sports with Nishat Lala.
2: Thank you, James. The US Open tennis women's semifinals have taken place in New York, with Irina Sabalenka and Elena Rybakina booking their places in Saturday's final. Sabalenka was impressive as she defeated Jessica Pegula in straight sets, and she remains on course to win a third consecutive US Open crown. Rybakina, who will replace Sabalenka on the top of the world rankings on Monday, had to come from a set down to beat former winner Coco Gauff. In football, Bayern Munich and Manchester United got their European Champions League campaigns off to a winning start. Michael Olise and Harry Kane both scored for Bayern in their 5-0 win over Bodo Glimt, while United were 4-0 winners over debutant Sabah FK at Old Trafford. Another side making their debut, Como, managed by former Arsenal player Cesc Fabregas, had a night to remember, beating RB Leipzig 4-1. And the biggest team competition in women's golf, the Solheim Cup, gets underway in the Netherlands shortly, with the opening foursomes matches teeing off in around half an hour. Europe will be looking to regain the trophy after losing to the United States in Virginia 2 years ago.
1: Anisha, on the Champions League, you mentioned them briefly, Como, a small Italian town, beautiful lake setting, not really known for its football, but maybe it should be now. They're doing incredibly well.
2: Isn't it a lovely story, Como? Mm. Managed by Cesc Fabregas, of course, who you know very well as an Arsenal fan. He made his name as a brilliant player there and with Chelsea and in Spain as well. And this club has just qualified for the Champions League, and they qualified outright. They made the top four in Serie A last season. So this is no fluke. Mm. They've proven themselves with some of the biggest teams in the Italian league. And by all accounts, they played really, really well last night. We heard from one of their players yesterday, Tassos Douvakis. He was actually on the score sheet as well. And he had a hand in a couple of the other goals too. So they are a really solid outfit. If you think their stadium has only got an 11,000 capacity for European games because of the European rules and regulations, it must have been some atmosphere, mustn't it?
1: It's been incredible. Yeah, presumably some of the stands at, let's say, Manchester United have double that capacity in just in one stand.
2: Yeah,
1: small ground, but yeah, great atmosphere. Great story.
2: Yeah.
1: Nishad Ladha, thank you very much indeed. Newsday on the BBC World Service, coming to you live from Nairobi and London. We're going to head, though, to New York, because while usually a time for solemn remembrance, this year's 25th anniversary of the September 11th attacks has become embroiled in divisive politics in the US. There are controversial calls for the New York City's first Muslim mayor to sit out the commemoration event, including from Rudy Giuliani, who was New York's mayor on the morning of 9/11. Mr. Giuliani said he was offended that Mayor Zohran Mamdani would attend the memorial, and repeated conspiracies about Muslims seeking to take over the United States and Europe. His comments were condemned by the likes of New York State's Governor Kathy Hochul, who called them wildly inappropriate. Mayor Mamdani has said he will attend the ceremony and his focus will be on the families who lost loved ones.
3: It's yet another incident of growing anti-Muslim rhetoric in U.S. political discourse, and comes as rights groups warn that Muslim Americans are facing a record level of discrimination. Zeshan Hamdani lost his older brother Salman, a Muslim American police cadet, in the 9/11 attacks. He spoke to the BBC's Nada Tofik to share his thoughts and feelings ahead of the anniversary. She began by asking him how he felt about calls for Mayor Mamdani not to attend the ceremony.
4: It is anti-Muslim sentiment to not want Mayor Mamdani down at the memorial. If he wasn't Muslim, we wouldn't have this conversation. It wouldn't be a problem. It is based in Islamophobia.
5: Zeeshan's older brother, Salman, a police cadet, died in the North Tower.
4: It's disappointing. You know, my brother gave his life. He's a Muslim. Does his name not belong there now because he's a Muslim?
6: Given all the rhetoric around Muslim Americans and the mayor, how does that add to what you feel on this day?
4: I have three kids. It's more painful. Because now, I've explained to my kids the hate of Islam, the hijackers from 9/11 hijacked the religion, right, and hit the towers. I'm like, Islam is being hijacked now to cause division within our country. Gotta be better. That's just it. My brother was like, no, this is not right. Salman would be like, no, this is not right.
5: Salman was buried with full honors from the New York Police Department, hailed a hero by lawmakers, only after he was wrongly suspected of involvement in the attacks, with New York Post newspaper running a headline at the time titled, Missing or Hiding.
4: It wasn't just the title, it was right next to, on the other page of the Post, it was the pictures of the 19 hijackers. Literally right next to it. They didn't know my brother. Muslim American, NYPD cadet, and you're gonna insinuate he has something to do with the terrorist attacks on 9/11.
7: This is the view from Brooklyn side.
5: Zeeshan says his brother would be proud New York has elected a Muslim mayor.
6: The fact that the Muslim Americans are still facing this type of suspicion, did you think things would have gotten better by now, 25 years on?
4: Absolutely. I was hoping it would get better. It did for a bit. Now everything that's going on, it's getting bad. It's more in your face now. Because with social media, it's everywhere.
3: That conversation between Nada Tofik and the Muslim, the brother of the Muslim American police cadet who died in the 9/11 attacks, and James, a lot has changed since 9/11. You know, that growing political sentiment there, but also for many around the world, air travel has really changed since 9/11.
1: Yeah, I suppose so, particularly, I guess, in those, the immediate aftermath, the increase in security procedures at the airport, the, that came too after bombing attempts on planes as well, not just the 9/11, and huge geopolitical changes too, obviously, with Western military operations in Afghanistan and Iraq as well. What did you notice in Kenya most?
3: Well, I think things began to change in Kenya from earlier. You remember the attacks at the U.S. Embassy here in Nairobi that were coordinated across the region. And, you know, to think that there was a time, James, when people could show up at the airport, buy a ticket and travel. You know, today's young generation would really not relate to that. Mm-hmm. But it's all because of security and threats like those. You're listening to Newsday from the BBC World Service with me, Anso, in Nairobi, and James Copnall in London. There's plenty more to come.
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3: Thousands are expected to attend the burial of King Oyo of Toro, Western Uganda, amid a dispute over who should succeed him.
1: Well, here our plan to ban commercial whaling in Iceland is causing a deep political divide.
3: And India's Gen Z political movement focuses now on campaigning to improve public schools. First, this news.
11: BBC News with Moira Alderson. Share prices have been falling across Asia in response to a sharp rise in oil prices. Japan's Nikkei index dropped by more than 2%. Markets in China, South Korea and Hong Kong saw similar falls. Brent crude futures are up to around $108 a barrel. Three people have been jailed in Hong Kong for organising a vigil to mark the Chinese government's deadly crackdown on protesters in Tiananmen Square in 1989. Their cases have been widely condemned by human rights groups. Commemorations will take place across the United States later on Friday to mark a quarter of a century since the September the 11th attacks. Almost 3,000 people were killed when Al-Qaeda suicide pilots crashed hijacked planes into the World Trade Center in New York, the Pentagon, and a field in Pennsylvania. Rescuers in the Philippines have begun boarding a ferry which caught fire on Wednesday night, killing at least 5 people. More than 80 others are still missing. Toxic fumes and heat from the fire had prevented access to the ferry. The artificial intelligence company Anthropic says it's identified attempts to use its models for malicious activity that could support the development of biological and conventional weapons. It said it had detected hostile activity from Russia and China. An organization monitoring Ukraine's indigenous Crimean Tatar population says their language is suffering immensely under Russian occupation. It says in the 12 years since Russia occupied Crimea, the number of schools teaching in the language has halved. In American football, Australia has hosted its first ever NFL match, with the San Francisco 49ers beating the Los Angeles Rams. Around 100,000 fans packed into a sold-out Melbourne cricket ground to watch the game. That's the latest BBC News.
3: Many thanks for that. Hello and welcome to Newsday on the BBC World Service. We're coming to you live from Nairobi with me, Anne Soy, and from London with James Copnall.
1: This half hour, we'll go to Uganda to talk about the death of a king and succession intrigues, to Iceland about a whaling ban, and India to find out what its Gen Z or Gen Z movement under the Cockroach Janta Party is up to.
3: In sport, Nishat Lada will bring us the latest from the US Open tennis and looks ahead to the women's final.
1: We love your thoughts on any of those stories. 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
3: Let's head to Uganda now, where thousands of mourners are expected to attend the burial of King Oyo of Toro, or at the royal tombs in Fort Portal in the west of the country tomorrow. He became famous for ceding the throne in 1995 when he was just 3 years old, making him at the time the world's youngest reigning monarch. But a dispute over who his successor will be has caused a rift between the royal family and the royal clan elders, who named a popular TV presenter, Prince Edward Rukidi Kijanangoma, as the next monarch. It's a decision that King Oyo's family has rejected. I got more from Prince Patrick Kasagama, a member of the Toro royal family and King Oyo's cousin.
12: The late King Oyo Nyimba Kawambigu Rukidi IV did not leave a direct line of succession under the normal order that was left by the British government established in 1900, that was provided for the firstborn child of a legally married wife would become an automatic heir. So King Oyo had no heir. But again, he had made a will. He designates two of his nephews in line to be his successors for the throne. But these two young princes, their dad is surviving. And in our custom, the one who is more royal and senior is your dad, so you cannot reign while your dad is still living. And that absolutely now invalidates the will. But under this arrangement, the other option is that now the royal family and the people who are in charge of performing customs nominate a suitable successor, which was done. And this being Edward Rukidi Kijanangoma, a prominent news anchor in Uganda and journalist, and who was chosen to be able to be his successor.
3: How has the reaction been from the wider family? What did you think when you heard that decision?
12: To us, Edward emerges to be someone who is full of love, very uniting, and who's able to be really fit for the job compared to many other candidates.
3: The name of George Desmond Kamurasi, the UK-based prince, who's a footballer, I believe, had been mentioned.
12: Yeah, precisely. He seemed not to be prepared for the job because of the ongoing circumstances around his life. So he decided to fly back. But then our tradition limits that all matters of succession should be done within the 9 days of mourning, and a pronouncement must be done because the successor has a very key ritual to perform in terms of interning of the deceased king. So Edward was chosen to be the successor.
3: It sounds like there has been a lot of discussion, a lot of things going on behind the scenes. What does this dispute over the king's successor mean for the Toro kingdom then?
12: First of all, Toro has gone through a lot. King Oyo was a young king. He reigned at the age of three. The people were prepared for an adult king because the world is running very fast. The kingdom is a heritage bank of ancestral capital. Most of the land where people grow and have their livelihood. So I would say that in Toro, 80% of the land is under the trustship of the Kingdom of Toro. So the Kingdom of Toro determines very much so the livelihood of the people in terms of the culture, but also ancestral capital.
3: Prince Patrick Kasagama there of Toro speaking to me a little earlier, and Ekayo Wilson has been in touch from Uganda to say that the late King King of Toro may not have been married, but he had a son. Instead of squeezing milk out of a stone, it would have been better to recognize the late king's son as the new king, and the intrigues and the discussions continue.
1: We head to Iceland now, where the government is moving to ban whaling, potentially leaving Norway and Japan as the only two countries in the world that still hunt whales for commercial purposes. The issue is highly divisive on the island and controversial outside it. Whaling has sparked protests from local activists and animal rights campaigners, as well as foreign celebrities. And the issue of banning whaling itself has been a major political divide, with commercial whaling restricted under international law by a global moratorium, but some in Iceland supporting it. One of those who does is Christian Loftsson. In fact, he's the CEO of Iceland's only commercial whaling company. I started by asking him why he'd made whaling his career.
13: Yeah, I've been asked this question a million times, but I could ask you, why are you in radio? Why don't you do something else? You know, this is as a stupid question as you can get, you know. Why are you in radio? Why don't you do something else?
1: It certainly wasn't meant to be a hostile question. I was just trying to understand why you do it.
13: Yeah, I mean, this is like any other industry that catching whales from a sustainable resource, and we are fishermen here in Iceland, and that's how we live.
1: Presumably, you then see this idea of banning whales as a real threat to you, to your business.
13: Of course. This has a long story. The lady who was the Minister of Industry, she has been dreaming about the EU membership for Iceland for decades. And she was one of them got the government to have this referendum you might have heard of. And their whaling is banned in the EU, is absolutely banned since 1973. But this vote went no, so there is no more discussions with the EU on membership. This is a populist party here in Iceland. In a decent country, they would have resigned straight away after the outcome of the vote. That is what's going on here. I have no concern that this will be voted in the parliament at all.
1: Oh, really? You don't think it'll happen?
13: Yeah, they will introduce it, of course, but how long this government will last after this big defeat in the referendum is a question. So I'm not worried about this, because this has happened many times before. Both government, one leftist government once, and some private members of parliament have been putting bills to ban whaling, but it's not that easy, because you have to prove this is a special public interest, and Iceland would be much really bad off if you carry on whaling and et cetera, et cetera.
1: But do you accept that many people, including in your country, feel very strongly that commercial whaling, hunting fin whales as you do, is something that to their view is immoral, that there's no benefit to it? Do you accept that many feel that quite strongly?
13: People feel many things. There is one misconception often spread around, is that the International Union for Conservation of Natures, they give estimates of populations of different stocks of animals and plants around the world, and they have made an assessment of the fin whale worldwide, where it is assessed as vulnerable, but also have an assessment of fin whales in the North Atlantic, ranging from Spitsbergen down to the equator, including east coast of Greenland, Iceland, UK, Spain, etc. There they say, the IUCN, that fin whales are least concerned. You cannot be in a healthier, more position with the population.
1: There isn't a huge market for what you do in Iceland, is there?
13: No, has never been. We have been operating since on and off since 1948. This has been an export industry all the time, so that's nothing strange with that. This concept of people, if they catch a whale, they have to eat it all themselves, I don't agree with that one.
1: Where do you sell to?
13: We have been selling it to Japan, and we are now going to change our production to making hemoglobin out of the whale meat, putting it into capsules of about 500 milligrams, which will be for people who are lacking iron. And this is one of the biggest health problems in the world, about 2.5 billion people are suffering from iron deficiency. So we will start that next year. What is available on the market today are some iron salts, which have not so good uptake, and people get diarrhea and constipation and etc. when they're taking that. So we feel that we will have a good market for that.
1: For Sarah, of Christian Lofsen, CEO of Iceland's only commercial whaling company.
3: And James, Sarulo Herbert in Uganda has been in touch to say that I should buy you some coffee today for discussing that interview. I'll send you some coffee from Kenya. And says I couldn't imagine what would have become of that interview if it had been physical. And he actually, Sarulo has an answer to that question you were asked, why you are on radio. So, yeah, we can take that up after over coffee, I believe.
1: Thank you very much.
3: Thank you for your messages. Keep them coming. Our number is +447786205085. Now, President Trump has been talking for the second night in a row in the midterm Republican convention in Dallas, which has now closed. He was joined by Vice President J.D. Vance as the Republicans attempt to fire up their base before the vital midterm elections in November. Historically a safe red state, Texas itself is now edging towards battleground state territory, with some polls putting the Democratic candidate for Senate ahead of the Republican. For more, I spoke earlier to Chuck DeVore, a former Republican politician who is now Vice President for National Initiatives at the Texas Public Policy Foundation. Does he think this convention has energized the Republican electorate?
14: Donald Trump is a remarkable campaigner. He is also one of a kind when it comes to his ability to hold a crowd interested and, of course, to improvise. He certainly doesn't need his teleprompter like past presidents have, especially President Joe Biden, who is practically chained to his teleprompter. And he's very funny. And so when he's speaking, he really gets the crowd going. It was a packed audience. And the thing that's also interesting about Dallas is probably the only major American city that has a Republican governor, or pardon me, a Republican mayor. That mayor was featured prominently today.
3: And you know, you say that he's an interesting speaker and he's been making huge promises at the convention. But let's just talk about the Iran war. And he announced that he's not looking for a deal with Iran. How much of an impact do you think the Iran war will have on the midterms?
14: Yeah, so I really see the Iran war's impact as kind of a binary. In other words, on one hand, you have already baked in the fact that we do have higher energy prices, although certainly energy as a share of the consumer's wallet isn't what it used to be in past decades. And so that's already a factor. The other factor, though, on the other end is the big X factor, right? In other words, is there going to be a substantial escalation that's going to result in the death and injury of a significant number of American service members? We've had about 18 service members so far make the ultimate sacrifice in this mission. By the way, that's far less than are usually killed in training accidents in peacetime. I served for 24 years in the military as a reservist. I retired as a lieutenant colonel, and in some big exercises I was in, five people died over the course of 2 weeks. So not to downgrade or to in any way minimize the contribution and the sacrifice of those 18, but we've kind of not gotten used to, have gotten used to very minimal casualties these days. And so on one hand, you could see an escalation, or you could see the Iranian government collapse. They're under a tremendous amount of strain right now with the blockade, and especially with the financial measures that have been put in place by Treasury Secretary Scott Bessent.
3: That was what President Trump had hoped would happen within a short time when he went to war back in February. But let's talk about part of his speech, and he has made some huge promises about giving people $5,000 to every adult if Congress remains in the hands of the Republicans. Do you think the president could follow through with his promise?
14: I think that when you have politicians make promises, someone like President Trump, it's a lot of it is aspirational. It's about a direction. You're trying to signal to the voters, here's my intent. If we get elected, you're going to be better off. Your wallets, your pocketbooks are going to have more money in it. If the other side wins, on the other hand, the opposite is going to happen. And so whether it is a $5,000 payment, whether it ends up being tax cuts, whether it ends up being some other mechanism with a new program, for example, I think a lot of this is aspirational. As you know, in the U.S. model, the president can't really do a lot by himself. He needs Congress to act to give him some sort of a legislative vehicle.
3: Chuck DeVoe there, former Republican politician who's now vice president for national initiatives at the Texas Public Policy Foundation. And you have been sending us your messages. Alhaji Jumu Musa Kalon in Freetown, Sierra Leone says that President Trump is a tactical politician whom I love so much. And my only plea to him is for him to end the war on Iran for the sake of peace and tranquility, and because the war is having a very bad impact in Africa. Another text here from Alhaji Mohtar in Mogadishu, Somalia, talking about oil prices, the expansion of the Houthis, as another story we've been covering on the program, across the Red Sea, will worsen the already difficult global supply. In Somalia, for example, oil prices are rising by the day and affecting less well-off people, such as the tuk-tuk drivers. Many thanks for those messages. Time now for some sports news with Nishat Lada.
2: Thank you, Anne. It's been quite a night in New York. The lineup for this year's women's final at the US Open tennis is complete. Irina Sabalenka of Belarus will face Kazakhstan's Elena Rybakina on Saturday night in New York. Sabalenka looked focused as she beat American Jessica Pegula 7-5, 6-2 in their semi-final just a few hours ago in front of a patriotic crowd. And Sabalenka, who's going for a third straight US Open title, was delighted to get through.
15: No complaints. I'm just super happy that I was able to pull out such tennis. Last match I played against Jessica, it was almost impossible for me to get the win, so I'm super happy that I was able to play such tennis in front of you all. Thank you for the atmosphere, and honestly, guys, you're the best. Your respect to me is priceless, and I really appreciate that. I know that you wanted her to win, it's obvious, but thank you for being so respectful to me. Thank you. Love you guys. Thank you.
2: As for Rybakina, she had to come from a set down to beat another home favorite, Coco Gauff. Rybakina, who will become world number one on Monday, was relieved to get past her American opponent.
16: It was such a close door set, and I feel like I got a little bit lucky on this, on her serve. A couple deep returns, one mistake from her, it went quickly my way, and then I know you guys wanted Coco to win, and I think it was a really battle, and as I said, a few moments, really it went my way, and in the end, I mean, I was just trying to still be focused, try to stay aggressive, and somehow won the match.
2: In football, debutants Como had a night to remember in the European Champions League, marking their first match in the main draw with a 4-1 win at home to RB Leipzig. Goals from Martin Baturina and Tasos Duvakis gave them a first-half lead before Asana Diao and Maximo Perrone added to the scoreline after the break on a famous night for the Italian club. Elsewhere, Manchester United marked their return to the competition with a 4-0 win over another side making their debut, Azerbaijan's Sabah FC. And Bayern Munich were 5-0 winners over Bodo Glimt. Their Ballon d'Or contenders Michael Olise and Harry Kane both on the score sheet. Kane scoring for the 8th Champions League game in a row. The biggest team competition in women's golf, the Solheim Cup, is underway in the Netherlands. Europe looking to regain the trophy after losing to USA in Virginia 2 years ago. And the San Francisco 49ers have thrashed the Los Angeles Rams 27-7 in the NFL's first ever regular season game in Australia. The game was held in Melbourne with both teams battling jet lag and a 17-hour difference. Now, As we've been hearing on Newsday, the city of New York marks the 25th anniversary of the September 11th attacks. The US Open of 2001 had finished 2 days before the attacks, with Venus Williams and Leighton Hewitt winning the singles titles. There had been plans for a photo shoot for Hewitt and the trophy to take place at the World Trade Center the day after the tournament, before it was moved to Grand Central Station. Well, our correspondent Russell Fuller has been speaking to James Blake, a former top five player who was born in New York and played in that tournament. He had just gone out of town for some treatment at the time of the attacks.
17: It was something that I just couldn't believe could happen in the States. I mean, I think back then, I don't know if it was we're all naive or living under sort of the guise of safety and feeling like everything was going to be okay. And it kind of shattered that for a while. And, you know, there was a lot of, I feel like there was a lot of panic in, I think, every level, whether it be from the highest of highs in the political world to the people on the ground, to everyone around Ground Zero.
18: And did sport help the healing process, do you think? The US Open had finished 2 days previously, but baseball season would have been still in full swing.
17: Yeah, I think, I mean, I think that was one of the things that brought the country back, was because sports were stopped for I don't remember exactly how long, but when they came back, having George W. Bush throw out the first pitch at a Yankee game, I think that was something that, like, I'm not a Yankee fan. I can't say I was, you know, necessarily a George W. Bush fan, but I was still almost in tears at that moment because it was special to have a sitting president, someone that had, you know, really made it clear that he wanted to make a difference and wanted to get to the bottom of it and figure out a way to figure out a solution. I think that was really special, and it also signified we're back. You know, we're gonna have sports. We're gonna continue on with our lives. We're gonna make a lot of the things that made us feel normal, we're gonna make them okay again.
2: Former US tennis player James Blake speaking to our correspondent Russell Fuller. Anne.
3: Many thanks, Nishat. Now to India, where the Cockroach Janta Party is on a new campaign. The Gen Z group, which started as a satirical movement and which took India by storm with mass protests in July, has started a new campaign demanding the conditions of public schools be improved. So how far has the Cockroach Party succeeded with its aims? The BBC's international correspondent, Yogita Limai, begins her report from Hingoli in western state of Maharashtra, where she met the founder of the Cockroach Party.
19: I'm at a rural public school in the western state of Maharashtra, and we're following a new campaign launched by the Cockroach Janata Party, or the CJP, demanding that the condition of public schools be improved. The CJP, of course, is the online satirical movement that started after the Chief Justice of India made a crude comment in the month of May, likening unemployed youngsters with cockroaches. It became a mass Gen Z street uprising, demanding accountability from the government over exam paper leaks. And eventually, the education minister of the country was forced to resign. The main face and the founder of this movement, Abhijit Dipke, who was a student himself studying overseas in the US, I can see him. He's going from one classroom to another, checking the condition. And I'm now going to speak to Abhijit to ask him what they are hoping to accomplish through this new campaign.
20: What I'm hoping to accomplish is that the students or the kids who are living in the rural India, they should at least give a dignified life, because they have been neglected for last 7-8 decades, and they too deserve an equal shot at life and equal shot at opportunities.
19: So what they've discovered at the school is that there is no toilet for female students, that the food they are giving in school lunches, some of that is being made from expired products. And I can see now that Abhijit is sitting surrounded by villagers from the area. He's asked for the number of the official in charge of the school. He's called them, and he's asking them questions about why these basic facilities are not available here. So the scene is almost like this is a public court demanding accountability from the government. So the government is on trial here.
20: aim of the Kokro Janata Party is to change the political discourse of the country, because since last 10-12 years we have been seeing that the political discourse has been around communal politics, Hindu-Muslim politics, and we want to bring it to education and employment.
19: Discontentment and anger has been simmering for a very long time in India about these issues. But what the Kokro Janata Party has managed to do is that it's given them a vent. It's brought them to a forefront in a way that we haven't seen in India in a very long time. So to get a sense of how acute this crisis of unemployment is, we've come away from Aurangabad to the national capital, Delhi. We've come specifically to an area where there are numerous coaching institutes for students who want to join government services. In the last exam that happened, 1 million students applied. Just around 1,000 of them actually got through. I can now see a few of them standing around a little tea stall drinking a cup of tea, and I'm going to ask them what they've been facing. Hi, my name is Yogita. What's your name?
0: Devesh Shukla. I would say there are two core problems. One is income levels not rising in India. So there is a stagnation of income. And the second is unavailability of jobs for the Gen Z.
21: My name is Ahana Singh. It's very depressing, honestly. I always tell this to people that the only people who are staying in India are not out of choice. They have to stay in India because they don't have a choice to go out.
19: So it's evident that it's a really complicated picture here in India, because what those voices are saying, it doesn't really tally with the more than 7% growth rate that India's recently seen, making it one of the fastest growing major economies in the world. And I think the question a lot of people are asking is, will the protests have an electoral impact in this country? It's a question I put to the founder of the Kokro Janata Party, Abhijit Dibke.
20: I do believe that. We have been seeing across India, all political parties have started to catering to the youth. They're trying to have a dialogue with them.
19: I think the key question, you've got the attention of the youth. How will you sustain that in the future?
20: I think although the attention span of our generation or even the Gen Z's might be very short, but one thing that I have realized is that if they care about something, they are very outspoken about it.
3: That report by the BBC's Yogita Limai, and you can find more on the BBC YouTube channel. This is Newsday.
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25: 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I'm looking at the area where the airliner struck the Pentagon. The smoke.
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3: Hello, welcome to Newsday on the BBC World Service with Anne Soy in Nairobi and James Copnall in London.
1: Surge in the price of oil has led to share prices falling across Asia as Yemen's Houthis reportedly seized the strategic Red Sea port of Mocha, threatening a vital shipping route. We'll bring you the latest on what this means for Yemen and for global economic implications too.
3: As concerns grow for the existential risk to humanity of the growing artificial intelligence, we hear the thoughts of U.S. Senator Bernie Sanders and what he makes of it.
27: Do we as a human species want to have an intelligence out there that is way smarter than we are, that can control us?
1: And Iceland moves to ban whaling. We'll go live there to bring you that debate coming up after the latest world news.
9: Live from NPR News, I'm Giles Snyder. President Trump was back on center stage at his Republican midterm convention in Dallas Thursday night.
28: So on election day, November 3rd,
4: you got to do me a favor. You got to get out and vote, and you're going to pretend I'm on the ballot, because in a way I am on the ballot.
9: President Trump wrapping up the two-day event with a second convention speech in as many days. He also repeated his offer to pay every adult citizen if Republicans retain control of the House and Senate this November. In his own speech, Vice President J.D. Vance spoke of what he called an American birthright to safety and prosperity that he said Democrats oppose.
5: And I want our children to grow up in a country that doesn't roll its eyes at people who pray, but remembers that this country itself was an answer to prayer 250 years ago.
9: Democrats say the convention will not be enough to make voters ignore rising prices. The U.S. Supreme Court has put a more Democratic-leaning map back in place for now in Missouri. St. Louis Public Radio's Jason Rosenbaum reports on the blow the high court dealt to a Trump-backed effort to draw more GOP districts.
6: President Trump successfully pressed Missouri Republicans to redraw their congressional lines in 2025 to oust Democratic Congressman Emanuel Cleaver. But redistricting opponents successfully put that map up for a statewide vote, which meant it couldn't be used this year. The U.S. Supreme Court stayed a federal judge's temporary restraining order to have the 2025 map used in the November elections. Missouri Democratic Party Chairman Russ Carnahan says his party has stood strong against the GOP and Trump.
7: I think there's a bit of relief, but we still need to get our elections underway.
6: While a map for a safe seat for Cleaver is in place for now, the case could return to the federal courts. For NPR News, I'm Jason Rosenbaum in St. Louis.
9: Ukrainian officials say a Russian attack on the southeastern Ukrainian city of Pavlorod killed at least four people and injured more than 60 others. Photos posted online show shattered shops and burned out vehicles. Share prices have been falling across Asia in response to a sharp rise in oil prices. Both Japan's Nikkei share average and South Korea's benchmark dropped by more than 2% in early trading. Brent crude futures around $108 a barrel, with supplies through the Strait of Hormuz slowing to a trickle, and Yemen's Houthis threatening tankers in the Red Sea. Here's the BBC's Darshini David reporting.
2: It's been the perfect storm, really. China is buying more oil because it's been drawing down its reserves, and Saudi Arabia has said it's cut production. Petrol and diesel prices have been rising sharply. So the bond markets, too, have been upset as a result. So far, we should stress, inflation overall has been more tame than has been expected, but there is a risk now of it creeping higher.
9: This is NPR. A search is ongoing in the Philippines for dozens of people missing from a burned-out ferry that caught fire Wednesday. Officials say 84 people remain missing. Rescuers had struggled to board the ferry due to thick smoke and extreme heat, but officials now say firefighters have entered the ferry more than a day after it caught fire. The artificial intelligence company Anthropic says it has blocked misuse of its AI models for malicious activities such as cyber attacks, surveillance, and research that could have led to biological weapons. Anthropic said Thursday that it found signs of misuse despite adding stronger safeguards in its latest models. On Tuesday, an Anthropic researcher resigned over what he said was irresponsible AI development. Researchers say they found the most detailed feather from the age of dinosaurs inside a chunk of fossilized feces. And Piers Ari Daniel reports.
8: The discovery was made in the rocky badlands of Montana. The feather, alongside other feathers and a couple bone pieces, likely came from an aquatic swimming bird living some 66 million years ago. This bird was one of many that went extinct alongside the dinosaurs, says Jing Mei O'Connor of the Field Museum of Natural History in Chicago.
10: Only one group of birds survives when the asteroid impact happens.
8: The group that gave rise to modern birds. But what allowed them to make it through the ensuing drop in global temperature? Perhaps they were better insulated, says O'Connor, based on her study of the newly found fossilized feathers. Other researchers dispute there's enough evidence. Ari Daniel, NPR News.
9: I'm Giles Snyder. This is NPR.
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1: Thank you for that news. Hello and welcome to Newsday on the BBC World Service with Anne Soy in Nairobi and I'm James Copnell in London. This half hour we'll start by looking at renewed conflict in Yemen and what that might mean for the global economy.
3: We'll also focus on AI and concerns around it and go to Iceland where banning whale hunting is high on the agenda. And as ever, we welcome your messages on anything that you hear on the program. Our text number is +44 77 86 20 50 85.
1: Our share prices are falling across Asia in response to a surge in the price of oil. And that comes as the US war with Iran intensifies and, of course, the impact that is having on stopping global shipping. And that situation appears to have got even more complicated now with Yemen's Houthis seizing control of the strategic Red Sea port city of Mocha. It brings Iran-backed Houthi fighters closer to the Bab al-Mandeb Strait. And if that vital shipping lane becomes too dangerous to transit or is all but closed like the Strait of Hormuz, it would have a huge impact on the global economy. A short while ago, I spoke to Noel El-Maghafi, BBC's international investigations correspondent, and someone who's covered the war in Yemen extensively.
0: I mean, it's a really significant turning point in Yemen's war. You know, for the last 4 years, ever since the UN brokered truce in 2022, Yemen's really existed in this strange kind of state. It's not in war and, you know, it's not in peace. The front lines have largely frozen, but now that's changing really quickly. You know, the Houthis have launched offensives on several different fronts, one around Taz in the southwest, one in Marib in the east, but most significantly, one in Yemen's western coast. And yesterday we heard news of them seizing most of the port city, Mocha, and they're starting to get much closer to Bab al-Mandeb. And I think what we're hearing is in that the next few days, if not the next few hours, they will be able to take complete control of Bab al-Mandeb. And that's some of the most significant gains that they've made ever since 2022. And, you know, it's really important because this time it's not, you know, I mean, it's always been important, but this time it's significant globally because it's not just about Yemen. You know, Bab al-Mandeb is one of the world's most important shipping routes. About, I say, 12% of global trade goes through it every day. But then also you have what's happening on the other side of the Arabian Peninsula, the Strait of Hormuz, where Iran is in complete control and shipping there has dramatically been disrupted for the last 7 weeks or so. So potentially you have two of the world's most important maritime choke points at exactly the same time being controlled by Iran and its friends, and you know, that can have really big implications globally.
1: And would one be right in assuming that that timing is not coincidental, that this attack by the Houthis has been at the very least prompted or backed by Iran?
0: Yes, definitely. I mean, you know, in the last few months, we've seen the Houthis' rhetoric be very outspoken in their support of Iran. And although Tehran denies directing their actions, over the last year, they've increasingly presented their military campaign as part of that wider struggle. And, you know, like in July, they announced that they had called a naval blockade of Saudi shipping. And more recently, we've seen major missile and drone attacks on Saudi Arabia alongside this offensive. You know, the Houthis want to help Iran have greater leverage on that negotiating table with the United States.
1: In terms of how the Yemeni government and its Saudi backers are likely to react, there's a report out on Axios, American news source, that the Saudi Crown Prince asked President Trump to carry out strikes on the Houthis, that President Trump did not agree to that. Now, we don't have independent confirmation of that, but would that suggest that Saudi Arabia and the Yemeni government forces feel they desperately need help to contain the Houthis?
0: Yes, I mean, I can tell you about the conversations I've been having with people within the Yemeni government and also people who are commanders on that front line in Bab al-Mandeb. You know, just if we focus on So, you know, people from the Yemeni government side have been telling me over the last couple of weeks how they actually felt optimistic that they were making big advances on those front lines against the Houthis, but that they were waiting for support and felt it was coming very soon. And then on that front line, at Bab al-Mandab, it is led by a man called Tariq Saleh, who is Ali Abdullah Saleh, the former president's nephew. And he has, throughout this war, received all his support from the United Arab Emirates. They have given him weapons. They have given him military support. But the UAE pulled out of Yemen earlier this year. And they've been saying, we haven't received any support. We haven't received any backing to fill the void that the UAE left behind. And so I think it's an interesting moment right now. Time will tell, you know, how Saudi Arabia will react to this, because it will definitely be the most affected.
1: And a word perhaps on the impact of people, always casualties, always terrifying stories whenever there is a resurgence of conflict.
0: You know, the people of Yemen have been suffering for the last decade or over a decade now, and the humanitarian situation keeps deteriorating on a daily basis. And areas that are under the control of the Houthis, they're not even allowing NGOs to do any work to support those people that are so desperately in need. And people were, you know, watching very closely the developments, and now they can see that a full-scale war looks like it's approaching them. And I can say that the people I've spoken to are quite terrified of what's to come.
1: Nawal Al-Madafi there, BBC's International Investigations Correspondent.
3: Let's stay with that story, because it has a direct impact on the cost of living around the world, with a sharp rise in the price of oil. That in turn has led to share prices falling in Asia. Now, let's speak to our business reporter, Ijeoma Ndukwe, who's in studio in London. Ijeoma, just talk us through what's happening on the markets in Asia.
12: Well, Anne, we've seen a sharp fall on Asia's stock markets, and the most pronounced drop is on

0: territory. It serves as a warning that we could start to see inflation go up.
1: Why are we seeing this surge in the price of oil?
0: So, as we've been discussing, we've seen the conflict intensify between the US and Iran. That's playing out in the Gulf in recent days. So there have been increased attacks on commercial shipping attempting to pass through the Strait of Hormuz. And this is a waterway which is critical for global trade. Before the war, around a fifth of the world's oil and gas supplies passed through the strait. And it's since slowed to a trickle due to the conflict and the security concerns around passing through. Now, this means supplies of oil and gas from the Gulf have been prevented from reaching global markets. And now we're seeing an escalation in the region because Houthi fighters in Yemen, who are backed by Iran, have seized a strategic port, Mocha, on the Red Sea. And that's concerning because if they were to advance further and gain control over the Bab al-Mandeb Strait, which is on the opposite side of the Arabian Peninsula from the Strait of Hormuz, that's another vital waterway for trade. And with a further reduction in supplies of oil, we could see prices surge even further.
1: Ijeoma, many thanks.
2: In recent days, there have been numerous researchers and software designers speaking about what they consider an existential risk to humanity due to the growth of artificial intelligence, AI. Here on Newsday yesterday, we heard just such a warning from Professor Stuart Russell, a world-renowned British computer scientist and a pioneer in artificial intelligence.
3: The companies are saying to governments, if we carry on doing what we're doing, we're quite likely to kill everyone on Earth. Please stop us. And the governments are saying, can we give you a subsidy? Can we build you a data center? Can we give you a tax break? And at some point, you expect the governments will catch on that their voters prefer not to be dead and do something about this. I don't know what else governments are waiting for.
1: Well, in the United States, one of the most prominent speakers on AI and the need to regulate the development of superintelligent machines has been Senator Bernie Sanders. The BBC's Faisal Islam asked Senator Sanders whether he believes artificial intelligence could kill off humanity.
4: I listen to people who are a lot smarter than I am, and what they say is that AI, sooner or later, will become smarter than human beings. And that when it becomes smarter than human beings, there is a good chance that human beings will lose control over AI. And what happens then, nobody knows. But could it be catastrophic? Yes, it could.
5: And so you're proposing legislation that would ban AI superintelligence. I mean, what would that mean specifically?
4: Look, this is not that complicated. Do we as a human species want to have an intelligence out there that is way smarter than we are, that can control us? Number one, we want to ban the movement to super intelligence. Number two, I want to see a pause on advanced AI development to control it. Bottom line here is that AI has very positive things that could help us as human beings.
5: Yeah.
4: But we cannot allow the development of AI to be determined by a handful of the wealthiest people on Earth. Our job is to make sure that AI and robotics work for human beings, not make the richest people on Earth even richer. And by the way, as I'm sure you know, in the next couple of weeks, President Trump is going to be meeting with President Xi of China. And one of the demands that has got to be made of them is they have got to do what Gorbachev and Reagan did back in the 1980s when they signed a nuclear arms agreement. These guys are going to have to sit down and work together. This is an international problem.
5: We've heard from tech leaders saying that it will eventually cure cancer, doing all sorts of Nobel Prize winning work in chemistry. Are you just ignoring all of that?
4: No, I'm not. No, and I think what Dr. Hinton will tell you, and this is the godfather of AI, he sees, as you've just indicated, a lot of positive aspects.

0: aspects to AI development in terms of healthcare and in other areas. But when the leaders of the industry tell you directly that they are developing a technology which is dangerous, they don't know where it is going, and when scientists tell you there is a chance that it could have a cataclysmic impact on humanity, you got to be a moron not to say, slow it down. Yeah, we want to use AI to improve healthcare, to cure cancer, etc. Yeah. But we certainly don't want to see it wipe out humanity. And you know, it's funny, Hinton talks about a 10% possibility. So what happens if it's a 5% or a 3%? You tell me, what is the risk of going forward if all of humanity's existence is at stake?
1: Yeah. I mean, do you use AI yourself? I've seen some videos where you do appear to do so and presumably find it useful.
0: We use it, a little bit. Yeah, of course it's a useful technology, but that raises a whole other issue. It is a useful technology. On the other hand, what we are seeing with AI and robotics in the United States, and I expect around the world, is a real threat to tens of millions of jobs in the next decade. We're seeing it as a threat to privacy rights. Yeah. We're seeing it as a threat here in the United States to democracy.
1: Backlash against AI, it could be quite a feature, could it not, in the midterm elections in a few weeks' time. Do you think this could be an AI election, as it were, where not just Democrats on the left, but it seems like some on the right too, are starting to be a little bit concerned about the direction of travel at the very moment when they raise hundreds of billions of dollars for their valuations?
0: I think what is happening, and probably more so in the United States than around the world, because the cutting edge work is being done here in the United States, people are looking around them and they are really worried about how quickly this technology is moving, how little control they have over it. How will it impact with data centers, impact their community in terms of electric rates? But it goes beyond that. It is a real worry about kids getting hooked on their screens. Reading scores are in decline. Kids are not relating to other kids. They're sitting in front of their screens all day. So there's a lot that's happening very quickly. And then on top of all of that, of course, you got the existential threat of the possibility of humanity being wiped out, which is, needless to say, of some concern.
2: Senator Bernie Sanders there in conversation with the BBC's Faisal Islam. And the US President Donald Trump has spoken about AI, and he said that the nation will be put in a very bad position if it does not lead the AI race. When asked by the media at the Dallas airport about whether he was concerned if AI will lead to human extinction, he said, no, I don't have any. Time now for some sports news with Nishat Lather.
3: Hi, Anne. We're set for a fascinating women's final at the US Open tennis after the world's top two players got through their semi-finals in New York. In the last few hours, Elena Rybakina of Kazakhstan battled from a set down to beat American Coco Gauff, and she will face Irina Sabalenka of Belarus for the title. Sabalenka stormed past another US player, Jessica Pegula, in straight sets, Sabalenka aiming to win a third consecutive US Open. On Friday night, it's the men's semi-finals. Top seed Alexander Zverev will face Karen Khachanov, and then emotions will be high for the All-American semi-final between Francis Tiafoe and Ben Shelton. The US Open looking for its first American men's winner since Andy Roddick in 2003. In football, there were comfortable wins for Manchester United and Bayern Munich at the start of their European Champions League campaigns. Debutants Como had a night to remember, the Italians beating RB Leipzig 4-1 in front of their fans. And the world's top athletes will be in Budapest today for the start of a new event. It's called the World Athletics Ultimate Championship, and it has the richest prize pot in the sport's history. And we'll be chatting to our athletics reporter Ed Harry about it later here on Newsday.
2: Nishat, many thanks. Let's now return to Iceland, where the government is moving to ban whaling, potentially leaving Norway and Japan as the only two countries in the world that still hunt whales for commercial purposes. The issue is highly divisive on the island. Whaling has sparked protests from local activists and animal rights campaigners, as well as foreign celebrities. The issue of banning whaling itself has been a major political divisive issue. Some conservative parties argue that the issue is about sovereignty, whilst opponents point to heavy restrictions on whaling enshrined in international law. Commercial whaling is restricted under international law by a global moratorium. Earlier, we heard from Christian Lofsson, the CEO of the only Icelandic commercial whaling company.
4: Who are the biggest opponents to whaling? You have the UK. They were the biggest whalers, if you go through the history, ever. So this is all out of guilty conscience that UK is against whaling today. Their history is not good in that. You should study that, you know. And same goes for Holland and Germany and many of the EU countries. So although we were whaling at the same time, we took a reasonable amount every year, and we are with a healthy stock, which they did not leave when they left. So we feel that we are being punished unjustifiably.
2: Well, for more, we can now speak to Mike Hagarin, an American filmmaker and journalist who moved to Iceland and co-founded the Last Whaling Station, a 2022 campaign group against commercial whaling. Welcome to the program. Let's start with your reaction to Mr. Lofsson's comments.
5: Hi, thank you. Yeah, I mean, I encountered Christian Lofsson quite a number of times, and I mean, his comments always strike me as very out of touch with reality. I mean, we're living right now in a time of a climate crisis. The whales, all the whales around the world, were almost brought to extinction by commercial whaling, and it was an incredible thing that happened 40 years ago when almost every country in the world came together and ended whaling, commercial whaling. And it doesn't make sense what's happening anymore. There's no market for the meat. The only market Christian Lofsson had was Japan. They're no longer buying it. He admits that. So he's spending millions of U.S. dollars, in U.S. dollar terms, every year to hunt and kill up to 150 fin whales. And there's no market for it. If you were to feed all of Iceland that eats fin whale, which is very few people, that would be maybe one to two whales. So my question when I hear Christian Lofsson speaking is, what on earth is he talking about? You know, why on earth is he going out and killing these incredibly important whales that we need for our survival on this planet?
2: You talk about the market that's basically more than shrinking. But what about those communities that rely on whaling for a livelihood? What's happening with them?
5: Well, you do have, you know, a small group of people, which is maybe about 150 people who are employed seasonally. So, you know, this whaling goes on from, you know, in the years that it happens, you know, mid to late May is when they start to work, and they're it's over by the end of September. So this is seasonal employment, and it's very highly paid employment, which is why people care about it. But you're talking about a very small number of people. And this is not something that subsidizes, you know, or in any way really contributes to the Icelandic economy. The Icelandic economy runs on fishing. It runs on tourism. It runs on technology. There's so many facets to the Icelandic economy that are growing and very important. And whaling actually is extremely detrimental to one of the fastest growing sectors of the economy, which is tourism. I mean, if you can imagine it, this summer, tourists were going out to see these beautiful sentient sea creatures swimming freely in the ocean. That's what they're paying to come to do. And meanwhile, Christian Lofsson's boats are dragging dead whales through the bay past these tourist boats to be cut up on shore.
2: But this is an issue that remains quite divisive among Icelanders, isn't it?
5: Yeah, it is. And, you know, the big part of that reason is Iceland only gained its independence in 1944 from Denmark. And so, you know, for centuries, Icelanders were living under foreign control. And so there's a, you know, a deep-seated feeling within a lot of Icelanders, which is legitimate, about not wanting to have somebody else, you know, tell them what to do. So not to interfere with the practice of either fishing or maybe the decision to go out and hunt whales. But the majority of Icelanders don't want this. The vast majority of Icelanders never eat whale, never touch it. And it's been routinely brought you know, to a vote, to you know, in surveys to decide, to understand how people feel about this. And people don't want it. The problem is it's a political issue.
2: It's a political issue and one that's divided Icelanders. Many thanks for speaking to us. That's Micah Garin, American filmmaker who moved to Iceland. 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
9: Hello, welcome to Newsday from the BBC World Service with Anne Soy in Nairobi and James Copnall in London.
2: A quarter of a century after the 9/11 attacks on the World Trade Center in New York, we look back at that fateful day with the New York governor at the time, George Pataki.
9: And three more pro-democracy activists in Hong Kong have been sentenced to jail terms. We'll get the latest from there after this news.
3: BBC News with Govinda Gill. Share prices have been falling across Asia in response to a sharp rise in oil prices. Japan's Nikkei index dropped by more than 2%. Markets in China, South Korea and Hong Kong saw similar falls. Brent crude futures have reached their highest price since May. Three people have been jailed in Hong Kong for organising a vigil to mark the Chinese government's deadly crackdown on protesters in Tiananmen Square in 1989. Their cases have been widely condemned by human rights groups. Commemorations will take place across the United States today to mark a quarter of a century since the September the 11th attacks. Almost 3,000 people were killed when Al-Qaeda suicide pilots crashed hijacked planes into the World Trade Center in New York, the Pentagon, and a field in Pennsylvania. Rescuers in the Philippines have begun boarding a ferry which caught fire on Wednesday night, killing at least five people. More than 80 others are still missing. Toxic fumes and heat from the fire had prevented access to the ferry. The artificial intelligence company Anthropic says it's identified attempts to use its models for malicious activity that could support the development of biological and conventional weapons. It said it had detected hostile activity from Russia and China. An organization monitoring Ukraine's indigenous Crimean Tatar population says their language is suffering immensely under Russian occupation. It says in the 12 years since Russia occupied Crimea, the number of schools teaching in the language has halved. In American football, Australia has hosted its first ever NFL match with the San Francisco 49ers beating the Los Angeles Rams. Around 100,000 fans packed into a sold-out Melbourne cricket ground to witness the game. The match is the first of nine international fixtures held across the NFL season. BBC News.
9: Thank you for that update. Hello, welcome to Newsday on the BBC World Service with Anne and James. This half hour, our first guest is the former governor of New York, George Pataki. He was in office when 9/11 happened, 25 years ago today. We'll also go to Hong Kong after the latest jail terms for pro-democracy activists.
2: Also, have you heard of the World Athletics Ultimate Championships? These are taking place in Budapest. Nishat Lada will be here to tell us more about it. And we'll speak to Tanzanian wildlife scientist who has a butterfly named after her. And we welcome your messages. Our text number is +44 77 86 20 50 85. Today, 11th of September 2001, almost 3,000 people were killed when hijackers flew planes into the World Trade Center Twin Towers in New York City and the Pentagon in Virginia. Another crashed in a field in Pennsylvania after the passengers fought back. It was a moment that changed America and arguably much of the rest of the world. In New York, U.S. health officials say that illnesses related to the dust and smoke from the tower's collapse have claimed more lives than the nearly 3,000 who died in those attacks. This week, the mayor of New York, Zohran Mamdani, released 170,000 new documents showing toxic air quality was being recorded in Manhattan soon after the attacks, even as officials played down health risks to the public.
9: There's also been a row this week with some in New York saying Mayor Mamdani, a Muslim, is not welcome at the main event to pay homage to the victims of 9/11. Well, one of the most prominent political figures from the time was the then governor of New York State, George Pataki. When we spoke, I began by asking about the moment he knew New York was under attack.
10: I was in the city that morning and I got a call from my daughter who was watching television, and she said a plane had hit the tower. So I was talking with her when I saw the second plane hit and knew we were under attack. And then you just, as a leader, you have to spring to immediate action. I called Mayor Giuliani, told him I was in the city, activating our emergency command center and calling up the National Guard. I closed the bridges, closed the tunnels, closed the airports, all of which are run by the state. Called President Bush, talked to him about closing the airspace. And then one of my most important decisions was my security wanted me to leave New York City for the Capitol, where we had an underground bunker. And I just said, for the only time in my 12 years as governor, I can't do that. I have to stay in the city. So then I went down and actually walked around the streets of Lower Manhattan to try to encourage people.
9: People talk a lot about the heroism of the emergency responders and others on that day. Are there particular people or stories that come to mind?
10: You know, James, 25 years later, I still have these two powerful emotions, the sense of loss for the almost 3,000 people who were murdered that day, but the pride with which the emergency responders, the firefighters, the EMTs, the police officer responded, but also the ordinary residents of New York. When I was down in Lower Manhattan, I saw many people from all walks of life looking to rush to Ground Zero to help try to save lives, and later that night and weeks and days thereafter to help us get through this terrible time. And there are so many stories. I can tell you just one about a young immigrant from China. He was Zach Zeng. He was running a bank in Lower Manhattan, saw the towers fall, and he was an EMT. He had trained to become an EMT, closed the bank, went down to Ground Zero, and was seen helping others when the towers came down and he was killed. And there are dozens of stories like that, of course, of firefighters and of people from every walk of life, and they just inspire you that even in the face of this unspeakable horror, ordinary New Yorkers, Americans, people are capable of reacting with incredible courage.
9: It was an event that really no one could have predicted, foreseen. How then do you think it changed the city and the state and America as a whole, I guess?
10: Well, from that horrible day, I think the only positive that came out of it is we were unified. We weren't Republicans, Democrats, black, white, rich, poor. We were Americans. And the terrorists who attacked us that day, and they were Islamic radical terrorists, nothing against Islam, but against terrorism and radicals. The people they killed in those towers, they didn't care if they were Republicans or Democrats or black or white. They just wanted to kill Americans. And sadly, they succeeded. So for literally months and more than a year thereafter, America was united. We didn't have any divisions. We understood that we had to stand together as Americans to get through this crisis and to rise to greater heights. And that was the one major inspirational positive that came from that horrible day. But, you know, sadly, 25 years later, I've never seen us as divided as we are now.
9: Yeah, and is one example of that the fact that you and the former mayor of New York, Rudy Giuliani, and others do not believe that the current New York City mayor, Zohran Mamdani, should attend the main ceremony to mark 9/11, even though he has condemned what happened 25 years ago and that attack on the World Trade Center. Why do you feel that he should not turn up to the ceremony?
10: Well, I made a clear statement that he's the mayor. I believe in inclusion. Politic differences shouldn't matter. But there were two criteria, I thought. First, he had to intentionally and deliberately distance himself from Hassan Piker, a radical Islamist who claimed that the United States and New York deserved to be attacked on September 11th. That hasn't happened. And the second is the mayor refuses to condemn the phrase globalize the Intifada. Now, the Intifada was a call for violence against Jews in Israel. The idea of globalizing it essentially accepts the possibility of violence against Jews anywhere, including in America. And this, to me, is unacceptable. And obviously, if the mayor goes, nobody's going to stop him. But out of respect for the family members who lost their loved ones, and there will be thousands of them at ground zero, someone who is incapable or unwilling to reject extremists and to reject those, that expression to globalize potential violence against Jews, in my view, should not be at that ceremony out of respect for the people who are attending.
9: I think Mayor Mamdani would say that he does not condone violence. But the question I suppose I have is that my understanding of ceremonies like that is that the idea is that they are not political or politicized. Politicians
10: Absolutely.
9: Do not make speeches.
10: And
9: Correct. By calling for the current mayor to not attend, are you not doing that, making this a political issue on what should be something anything but political?
10: First of all, you said the mayor has condemned violence and terrorism. Yes, but he has not condemned those who call for violence and terrorism. In fact, he still engages in social and friendly dialogue with them. And that, to me, is unacceptable. But having said that, nobody's going to stop him from going. If he goes there, I certainly am going to be civil towards him because I think that's what the time requires. There will not be, and this is not September 11th. This is before that date. On that date, assuming he goes, which I think would be unfortunate, but he has that right, I will treat him civilly. There will be no politics. There will be respectful acknowledgement of the almost 3,000 who were murdered that day and respectful embracing of the family members who 25 years later still suffer so greatly.
9: Another form, I suppose, of suffering is the medical complications that many have developed in the aftermath of the September 11th attacks. I think you yourself have said you have developed lung disease from being exposed to toxins. How did you find out about that? What has that meant for you?
10: Well, I'm fine. Yes, I have lung disease, some issues from September 11th. And I found that probably the way most people did. I had a cold and it immediately got towards serious pneumonia and went to a pulmonologist and they determined that I had this damage to my lungs, but it's nothing compared to what so many others are going through. There are all types of different cancers that people have. People who worked with me, my team, many of them are suffering with serious cancers and far worse lung disease and other diseases than I have. So my heart goes out to them. They were courageous beyond belief after the attacks when we were told the air was clean, and obviously it was not. It was toxic. So there's no question in my mind America owes those heroes who inspired the country by their 24-hour presence on that smoking room that was so toxic. They deserve all the help the American people and government can provide them.
9: George Pataki, he was the governor of New York State in September 2001.
2: And James, people tend to remember exactly where they were, what they were doing when such things happen. Do you?
9: Yeah, I do actually. I was at home and my aunt called me and she'd lived in New York. I suppose she immediately saw the significance of that first plane smashing into one of the towers of the World Trade Center. So she called me and just told me to switch my TV on, that something memorable and significant globally was happening. And so I, as I think millions of people in the UK and around the world did, switched on TV and then followed with a lot of shock everything that happened. And yeah, as we've been saying and reflecting on throughout the program, it hasn't just been New York and New Yorkers who have been affected and borne the scars of one of the defining events of modern world history.
2: Indeed, it continued to impact a lot of things around the world.
9: Three people have been jailed in Hong Kong for organising a vigil to mark the Chinese government's deadly crackdown on protesters in Tiananmen Square in 1989. Nobody knows for sure how many people were killed back then. At the end of June of that year, the Chinese government said 200 civilians and several dozen security personnel had died, but other estimates have ranged from hundreds to many thousands. And so Tiananmen Square has remained an extremely sensitive issue. So for more on those sentences and the court cases, I spoke to our reporter in Hong Kong, Martin Yip.
11: So these three people, Chow Hang Tong, Lee Chuk Yen and Albert Ho, were leaders of the Hong Kong Alliance, that's the short form of it, which have organized candlelight vigils at Hong Kong's Victoria Park, a very iconic place, for almost every year since 1990 to commemorate the bloody crackdown of the 1989 Tiananmen Square protests in Beijing. They've been doing it all the way until 2020, when it was stopped by the Hong Kong authorities, mostly citing COVID-19 measures. But then Beijing imposed this Hong Kong National Security Law in June 2020, and later they got arrested and charged with this incitement to subversion charge. That's what they did and what the court have found them guilty of. And one of the key arguments in the case was whether the slogan they have used, "End One Party State in China," and one-party dictatorship, have converted into this act of crime now under the national security law of inciting subversion to overthrow the Chinese government. And today we have this sentence of 7 years for Lee Chuk Yen, 7 years and 3 months for Chow Hang Tong, and 5 years and 2 months for Albert Ho.
9: And is it right that Albert Ho got a reduced sentence because he had pleaded guilty? Is that the case?
11: We can't tell really, but indeed in the judicial system here, which was left behind by the British, mostly the English system, if you plead guilty, you would customarily get a 1/3 deduction of your jail term. The court did say that they have reduced their jail term by a bit because of the fact that both Albert Ho and Lee Chuk Yen were veteran lawmakers in Hong Kong, where they've been serving in the Legislative Council since before the handover and after the handover, in total for like 2 decades. That's one of the reasons they got a bit of a discount of the jail term, but not exactly, even for Albert Ho, not exactly because of him pleading guilty. And the Hong Kong authorities have actually written a bylaw to say that, say in black and white that they might, nobody would enjoy this discount for sure if they have committed a crime that is threatening national security.
9: Okay. And the three of them, have any of them spoken, perhaps not after, but certainly before the trial?
11: Well, Chow Hang Tong in particular, because he's a barrister, while it might worth noting that Albert Ho is a solicitor himself as well. But Chow Hang Tong remarkably spoke and defended herself in the court, and she did say during the mitigation submissions after the guilty verdict that she might see heavy sentence as some kind of praise, some kind of like a badge of honor. And that might explain why the chief superintendent of National Security Police, Steve Lee, had some strong words against her. Ms. Lee said after today's sentencing that Chow Hang Tong have shown no remorse, and the police believe that's why she's got the heaviest sentence among the trio.
9: Martin Yip, a reporter in Hong Kong. And from Hong Kong, let's race to the London studio and speak to Nish Atlanta with the sports.
3: Thank you. It's been a busy few hours with the US Open tennis semi-finals and Champions League football, hasn't it? And there's a big day ahead in athletics because a new high-class season-ending event will get underway in Budapest today. It's called the World Athletics Ultimate Championships, and it'll feature Olympic champions, world champions and Diamond League winners. It'll be held every 2 years, and there's a huge prize pot on offer. But is it really needed, and will it be a success? Let's speak to the BBC World Service's athletics commentator, Ed Harry. Hi, Ed. There are already a lot of events on the athletics calendar. We've just had the end of the Diamond League season. So why has World Athletics decided to launch this new ultimate athletics event?
12: Morning, Nisha. Yeah, well, starting with Tokyo this time last year, the World Championships in the year when they're held will always now end the season. There won't be any more Diamond Leagues or whatever after that point. The Worlds will always bring down the curtain. But they only take place every 2 years, and World Athletics wanted to create something to do that in the even-numbered years. And this season, it really makes perfect sense. This is that year in every Olympic cycle where there's no global championship outdoors. We've enjoyed the Commonwealths, the Europeans, but plenty of nations aren't involved in those championships, so this brings a different focus to what is often, people called it an empty summer. The ultimate championship, though, is also going to happen in 2028. That's an Olympic year, so after the Games in Los Angeles, after the Diamond League concludes, we will also have the ultimate championship. So athletes will have to decide in 2 years' time how much they've got left in the tank.
3: That might be difficult, mightn't it? In terms of the format and duration of the event, will it have a very different feel to, say, World Championships, for example?
12: Yeah, rather than 9 days of competition, we've got 3 3-hour sessions, Friday night, Saturday night and Sunday night local time in Budapest. There are 13 individual events each for men and women and 2 mixed relays, a 4x1 and a 4x4. Semi-finals in track events up to and including the 800, straight finals after that with all field events being straight finals and no medals. The title of being the ultimate champion, the best of the best, that is the goal. However, everyone competing in Budapest will receive a personalized bracelet. If you win your event, the trophy you will receive will connect to that bracelet to form a unique memento. Yeah, reigning Olympic, World and Diamond League champions have qualified automatically for this. Others have received invites and everybody else is there based on their world ranking. So it is the best against the best.
3: Yeah, and you have to really be the cream of the cream, don't you, to be taking part. So Ed, who can we expect to see?
12: We've got world and Olympic champion Emmanuel Wanyonyi of Kenya in the men's 800 metres. Botswana's Colin Kebenat-Shipi and Letsile Tobogo, the world 400 metres and Olympic 200 metres champions respectively. Kebenat-Shipi, Nisha, is getting closer and closer to Wade van Niekerk's world record in his event. And he told us last week in Brussels, you'll see a different me in Budapest. I'm going to go out hard from the start. We should also mention Senegal's Sally Sarr, the season's breakout star in the women's triple jump. And we've got the last installment of the event of 2026, the women's 800 metres, Audrey Vero, Keely Hodgkinson and Femke Brodersbol are all there.
3: What an event that has turned out to be, Ed. And there's also a huge prize pot too. How significant is that for athletics?
12: Very. It's potentially life-changing for some athletes. This prize money is more than twice as much as you get for winning the Diamond League final. At the Ultimate Championship, each winner will receive $150,000. It's $75,000 for finishing second. It's $40,000 if you finish third. The total prize pot is $10 million. That is not as much as Grand Slam Track was promising when it launched last year, but it ultimately couldn't deliver. That Michael Johnson-led venture failed spectacularly. Nisha, I've seen firsthand over the last 15 months how much research and consultation World Athletics has been doing to get the ultimate championship off the ground, and there is a lot of excitement around finally getting to see what they've come up with. However, spare a thought for those athletes whose events aren't in Budapest. There is, for example, no steeplechase, no shot put or discus for men and women, no heptathlon or decathlon, and the list is a little bit longer than that as well.
3: Yeah, times are a-changing, Ed. Thank you. That's our athletics commentator, Ed Harry, and much more from Ed on Sport Today and Sports World here on the BBC World Service over the next few days. In other sport, the women's final at the US Open tennis will be between Elena Rybakina and Irina Sabalenka. You can get much more on that. And of course, Thursday's European Champions League matches, Manchester United and Bayern Munich, both getting off to a winning start, as did debutants Como. Lots more on that on our BBC Sport website.
9: It's a ladder. Thank you very much indeed.
2: Now, imagine having a species of butterfly named after you. This is what happened to Tanzanian wildlife scientist Dr. Devolent Mutui. She discovered the previously unknown butterfly in the forests of Kihansi Gorge in southern Tanzania in 2005. It was formally recognized as a new species in 2017 and named Cavarex mutuiae after her. But recent research has found that the butterfly has a highly restricted distribution and is extremely rare, despite the relative abundance of the plant its caterpillars feed on. Well, earlier we heard more about this from Dr. Mutui over in Tanzania.
13: I thought the butterfly could have been named as, Caraxes kihansiensis. But the taxonomist decided that they would name it after my name, so I'm honored with that.
2: So you thought that it would be named after the gorge in which you discovered it, but they decided to take your surname. Your family must be thrilled as well.
13: Yes, yeah. So my family name, Mutui, has become italicized. Yeah.
2: Very fascinating. And it's such a beautiful creature as well, a butterfly.
13: Yes,
2: and
13: indeed.
2: So congratulations for that. Take us back to 2005 when you made the discovery.
13: Thank you.
2: Do you remember that moment when you first came across the butterfly?
13: Yeah, you know what? You know, when I went to Kihansi, I was sent there to work for another project that was to do research and monitoring of the Kihansi prey toad. But now I had more spare times to look around, being in the nature. You see the beautiful forest and those butterflies flying there. So I said, why not? I should start collecting some butterflies. So, yeah, when I was just collecting butterflies, I collected over 200 species. But this one now, I couldn't put a name on it. So I thought for help from experts in Nairobi Butterfly Research Institute. These were, I had colleagues who were affiliated there. So they came down and said, no, okay, this one we cannot put a name on it, but also we want to go through all your your collection. So they went through just to confirm that I had correct names on it, on those other butterflies. So when they couldn't put a name on it, then they had to say, okay, can we take it to with us? Because we have more collection in Nairobi. So I said, okay, for me, what I want is just to know what it is. So they went there, they said, we don't have it. So they have all these series of questions, go in that area, search for this plant, the food plants, because they suspected the butterfly was a sister species to other species found in Zambia and Malawi. So, because, they knew in those areas what plant they feed, the species which is, this species which was similar to them, what they feed on. So after I told them, yes, the plant is there, so they came down, so they had to rack the forest searching for the species, because I had only one specimen, and you cannot identify, for scientists, you cannot identify, describe a species with only one specimen. You need more, other specimens.
2: Right.
13: So they couldn't find a big butterfly, so I had to raise, them from from caterpillars and eggs. So they found,
2: mentioned that it's rare. It's rare and it's found in that particular habitat. How vulnerable is it? Does it need protection?
13: Indeed, I would say we need to protect that forest, because the protection of that forest may ensure that there is no wildfire, because once that plant is caught into fire, it just goes. Mm. It doesn't resprout like other plants. And so as long as you have the water flow in that river, it's a riverine plant. And also keeping away the wildfires, then it's safe. You have plenty of food it can feed on, then it will be safe. But otherwise, it will go. For butterflies, if no food plants, because these they feed on plants, the caterpillars, if If no food plant, then they move to other areas or they will completely go extinct if the plant is not found anywhere. And if there is no adjacent forest with a similar plant where they can move to, then they go.
2: Dr. Devolent Mtui there. And we've had a go at trying to Latinize our names if we find something to name ourselves after. So mine comes to Soya. You add an IA or an A at the end
9: Soya.
2: Of the name.
9: Soya.
2: For men, you add a US. So yours becomes Kopnalas.
9: Kopnalas.
2: And AI is suggesting that to make it more stylistic, add a Roman and noble feel. It becomes Kopnalas Fortis, Kopnol the Brave.
9: So it may well make it extinct, but it has got a cool name for us. I like it. Thanks, AI. And that's it from us. Goodbye.
2: Bye-bye.
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18: 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The smoke.
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3: Coming up after the news, revelry for Roald Dahl Day has the Unexpected Elements team revealing the science hidden around his popular children's books. Charlie and the Chocolate Factory has us unwrapping the latest on lab-grown chocolate. And talking of chocolate, one fictional character's ability to put away an entire chocolate cake has us chewing on the science of competitive eating. How many hot dogs can a human eat? Science has answers. There's also BFG-inspired dream catching. Hear plans to engineer happy dreams for surgery patients. And I get stuck into the archives to discover how glue is good for tracking animals, but bad for Mr. and Mrs. Twit. All that, plus what do tonic water and sugar do to a bumblebee's poker face? Find out after this.
15: Live from NPR News, I'm Giles Snyder. At President Trump's Republican midterm convention, Vice President J.D. Vance paid tribute to conservative activist Charlie Kirk, who was fatally shot 1 year ago Thursday.
20: Now, Charlie spoke to young men in particular. He was a young man himself, and he understood where they were coming from. He understood that there was no greater calling for a young man, and he would tell people this, than falling in love, starting a family, and becoming a father.
15: The crowd in Dallas chanted Kirk's name and fell quiet for a 5-minute tribute video. Kirk was fatally shot while speaking on the campus of Utah Valley University. 23-year-old Tyler Robinson could face a death penalty if convicted of aggravated murder. He's pleaded not guilty. President Trump closed out the convention, urging Republicans to vote as if he's on the ballot and repeating his offer to pay every adult citizen if Republicans retain control of the House and Senate this November. The Trump administration says it will give certain people enrolled in Affordable Care Act plans $500 rebates. NPR Selena Simmons-Duffin reports he aims to use a pool of money that's usually sent to community groups to help people choose a plan and sign up for coverage.
21: Republicans in Congress and President Trump let COVID-era subsidies expire in the Affordable Care Act marketplaces at the end of last year. On average, premium costs doubled.
22: Even a middle-aged person is probably paying thousands more than they were last year.
21: Cynthia Cox is with KFF, a nonpartisan health research organization.
22: This $500 might do something, but it is small in comparison to the amount that they're having to pay for health insurance premiums.
21: She says it's not clear if the Trump administration has the legal authority to send these payments and points out they won't go to the millions of people who lost coverage as a result of the premium spikes. Selena Simmons-Duffin, NPR News.
15: The Israeli military says it's completed dismantling Hezbollah's underground tunnel infrastructure in southern Lebanon. It says more than 1,000 tons of explosives were used to blow up two tunnels at the Ali Attacker Ridge. The details from the BBC's Ambar Natarajan.
0: The Israeli military said the tunnels extended for more than 2 kilometers and contained Iranian-made rockets, anti-tank missiles, and drones. The explosions were so huge that the U.S. Geological Survey says they caused a 4.1 magnitude tremor. Images released by the Israeli army show a fireball lighting up the sky. The authorities in Beirut say since the war between Israel and Hezbollah began in March this year, more than 4,300 people have been killed. Israeli forces continue to occupy what it calls a security zone in the south of Lebanon.
15: And you're listening to NPR News. Following the 9/11 attacks, first responders and cleanup crews in New York City rushed toward the destruction. Advocates say more than 2,000 of them were immigrants who were in the U.S. illegally. NPR's Jasmine Garst reports.
1: Many immigrant workers have gotten workers' comp and help through the James Sedroga 9/11 Health and Compensation Act, but advocates say many without legal status are too scared to apply. Lucelli asked that we withhold her last name for fear of deportation. She worked at Ground Zero wearing a paper mask and rubber gloves. Since then, she's battled breast cancer and asthma. The attack released hundreds of tons of toxic debris into the air. There have been more than 57,000 cancer cases related to exposure. The 9/11 Immigrant Worker Freedom Act would give Ground Zero workers a path to citizenship. It was introduced in 2017 and reintroduced in 2025, but remains stalled in Congress. Jasmine Garst, NPR News, New York.
15: A decision by the U.S. Supreme Court ends for now uncertainty over Missouri's congressional districts heading into the November midterms. The justices Thursday rejected a new map backed by President Trump. It had been drawn up to help Republicans gain an additional seat, but now the state is poised to revert to its former map approved in 2022. The San Francisco 49ers have opened the season with a victory in Australia. The Niners beat the Los Angeles Rams 27-7 in front of fans packed into the Melbourne Cricket Ground, the Southern Hemisphere's largest stadium. I'm Jael Snyder, NPR News.
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23: So this week, I've been sorting through piles of belongings in preparation for a move, and I found my lovely old enamel librarian's badge. Now, back at school, I occasionally attempted to claim that I was wearing it ironically, and for the most part, just hid it, because, yes, it was not cool to be the person who volunteered to spend a lunch break reshelving books and adding laminated covers. But library assistants had first access to all the new books, and I still remember that tingly feeling, an urgency almost like greed, as I realised I was surrounded by portals to thousands of worlds, some real and some fictional, and all I needed to do to visit one was to curl up on a beanbag with a book and read. I'm Marnie Chesterton from the BBC World Service. This is Unexpected Elements.

0: And joining me for story time today are two fantastic broadcasters. In Singapore, we have Sandy Ong. Hello.
1: Hi, Marnie. Ni hao.
0: And in Helsinki, Finland, hello, Tristan Artone.
2: Hande, hande, and bon, and heipa.
0: So, for any new listeners out there, this is a science show inspired by the news or events in the news, and each week we scour the headlines and the calendars for a story or an event that catches our imagination. And that starting point becomes our muse, our inspiration to talk science, often springing into unexpected directions. Now, I've already mentioned my love of hanging out at the school library, and this week, our starting point is connected to an author whose books would have laden the shelves. Take a listen to this.
3: Hello, and welcome to a very special Roald Dahl Day.
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4: They've been made into Hollywood films.
7: The stars were out in force for the world premiere of Fantastic Mr. Fox.
8: What do you still write?
9: Oh, I love it. I love it. Yes, I don't know what I'd do without something to work and worry about all day.
0: So, 13th of September is Roald Dahl Day. So Dahl, who was born right here in Cardiff, where I am today, is the author of Matilda, Charlie and the Chocolate Factory, BFG, countless more. Millions of kids will have imagined delicious lickable wallpaper, or life inside a giant peach, or having the power to move objects with their mind, or fly, or become a mouse, thanks to the worlds he created. I should say, he is not an uncontroversial figure. He made anti-Semitic comments that, since his death, his family have condemned and apologised for. He also definitely had a cruel streak, which bled into some of the stereotypes he used in his books. So a few years ago, 2023, his publishers released updated versions of his children's books, reviewing some of the language that he used. He also had an extraordinary life, I'd say, writing in his two autobiographies about the horrors of his school days and the horrors of fighting in World War II. He invented language, he invented wild worlds of possibility, and even patented a brain shunt, the Wade-Dahl-Till valve. So, Roald Dahl Day is to celebrate that creativity, and we're here to bounce off those ideas and back into science. Who, panel, wants to start?
10: I'm super excited about this week's theme because I don't know about you guys, but I loved Roald Dahl growing up. One of my favorite books of his was Charlie and the Chocolate Factory, which, as you probably know, is about young Charlie Bucket winning a golden ticket to visit the world famous but very mysterious Willy Wonka's Chocolate Factory, which is this glorious place with a chocolate river, edible rooms, and so on. But what I want to talk about today is a different kind of magic. Scientists who are trying to create chocolate in the lab.
0: Okay, so I know chocolate as something that comes from the cocoa tree, which back in the 1700s, Carl Linnaeus, who gave names to lots and lots of things, he gave the cocoa tree its scientific name, which translates from Greek as food of the gods, Theobroma cacao. So he was clearly a fan of chocolate. I mean, the question is, why would you improve on perfection?
10: That's a very fair question, Marnie. So cacao, which is the plant that gives us cocoa, it's been having a rough few years. And this is something that we've discussed on previous episodes, right? So basically, there's been this perfect storm of disease, climate change, deforestation, and poor farming practices in Ghana and Ivory Coast, where about 70% of the world's cocoa is grown. And that's caused a severe shortage of cocoa in recent years, which is why in the past few years, researchers have been working to find alternative ways to produce cacao.
0: Okay, like growing chocolate in the lab. Tell us more.
10: So there's a bunch of different companies that are looking into this. Most of them are in the US or Europe, and there's one in Israel as well. They have different proprietary methods, but broadly speaking, they all use the same approach. So first of all, they choose a cacao bean from a tree that has especially good flavor, aroma, or some other desirable property. They then take some cells from this bean and they put it in a nutritious liquid, which makes the cells grow and multiply. And all this takes place in large bioreactors. So it's similar to the tanks that are used for brewing beer. And then after some time, they harvest the cells, have them undergo fermentation, then they dry them out and mill them into cocoa powder.
0: That's fascinating. I can see why this might be a more appealing way of producing cacao. I mean, growing cells in bioreactors takes up way less land and fewer resources.
10: Yeah, it's definitely more efficient. So for example, Celeste Bio, which is an Israeli food tech startup backed by Mondelez International, the company that owns Cadbury. So they say their process takes just one or two beans to produce the same amount of cocoa butter that would traditionally take 4 tons of cocoa and 10,000 square meters of land, which is just mind blowing.
2: Is this lab-grown chocolate actually on sale yet?
10: So in April this year, Celeste used their lab-grown cocoa to make cocoa butter, which they then used to produce about a dozen chocolate bars at Cadbury's Bourneville factory in the UK. These were just prototypes, though. They weren't for sale. The company says they're aiming to release lab-grown chocolates to consumers sometime next year. And that's around the same timeline that other companies in the space are kind of working towards as well. But there are some downsides to lab-grown chocolate that I'd like to mention, too. So even though cocoa farming can sometimes be exploitative, I mean, I'm sure you've heard of the issues with child labor and dangerous working practices, this farming is still really important to many smallholder farmers in West Africa. There are roughly 6 million people who depend on cocoa farming for their livelihoods. And these are people who already live in poverty. So lab-grown chocolate could really aggravate this by stealing their livelihoods.
0: Yeah, personally, for that reason, I'm going to stick with paying a lot for chocolate that comes from an actual tree. So what about you, Tristan? What do you think?
2: I'm mostly concerned about taste first here, but I think also, yes, evasion of corporate responsibility bothers me quite a bit also. Some things to work out there, I think.
0: What I think they ought to do is for small people,

0: taking us next?
1: Well, unlike Sandy and the rest of the crew here, I actually didn't read Roald Dahl's books, but I am aware of his character, the big friendly giant, the BFG, who apparently blew dreams into children's bedrooms. And I came across some research where scientists are figuring out ways to actually design and inject pleasant dreams into patients under anesthesia.
0: That sounds absolutely amazing. Why is it just patients under anesthesia who get to have the good dreams?
1: I'm assuming it's a consolation prize for having your gallbladder removed. maybe. So dreaming during anesthesia has been documented for more than a century, and some clinicians were worried that if patients were dreaming, they might incorporate actual sights and sounds from the surgery, essentially leading to post-operative post-traumatic stress symptoms.
0: Okay, so it sounds like doctors wouldn't want you to dream during anesthesia.
1: Traditionally, yes, but research is moving dreams during anesthesia into sort of a more common and positive space. Now, anesthesia and natural non-rapid eye movement, non-REM sleep, share similarities, such as unresponsiveness and particular brainwave patterns. And previous research found that it was possible to influence non-REM dream content by getting people to perform certain repetitive tasks before falling asleep. Then they would dream about those tasks. So doctors and psychologists in Hungary hypothesized that they could apply similar mechanisms to patients before they underwent surgery in order to influence their dreams.
0: What kind of tasks are we talking about? What did they do?
1: Well, in a study published in 2016, they led patients through a relaxation exercise before anesthesia, where they were asked to imagine their favorite place. So the researchers found that once anesthetized, those patients essentially consolidated those freshly planted memories. And upon waking, about 75% of patients recalled dreams that actually matched the memories.
0: Okay, so it is actually possible to induce pleasant dreams in people before they go through anesthesia.
1: Yeah, and to bring this up to date, a couple of months ago, Stanford University released a pilot study saying that they had been highly effective at inducing dreams in patients, developing a protocol that has raised dream recall in patients from 69% to 93%. 86% of those dreams were positive, with no particularly negative dreams.
0: So positive dreams, and they've got a protocol that helps people remember the good stuff. What is that protocol?
1: Doctors first speak to patients before surgery to establish sort of positive expectations and emotions. During surgery, the drug propofol is used as part of the anesthetic cocktail. Propofol is associated with higher dreaming frequencies. Anesthesiologists also conduct continuous monitoring to really precisely track sedation levels and allow for gradual controlled emergence from sleep. And then once awake, patients are interviewed almost immediately before the dreams are lost. So interviewing within minutes of waking helps capture the details and screen for intraoperative awareness, that terror that you were actually awake but paralyzed during the surgery. I should also say that some researchers are leaning into using these findings to help people with insomnia or chronic nightmares and also to treat PTSD.
2: This is also fascinating, Tristan. But what I want to know is, can I use this protocol, say, tonight to get some good dreams?
0: Same. Yep.
1: Yeah, the science here is really applicable to your own pre-sleep routine. Because the brain actively replays, processes, and consolidates your most recent episodic memories, it may sound a little silly, but just trying to find that happy place could be something people can do. I actually try this myself before bed sometimes.
0: Oh, go on. What's your happy place?
2: Do we really want to know?
1: You don't want to know. You don't want to know.
0: Normally, the last thing I want is anyone's stories of what happened in their dreams. But actually, I will make exceptions this time around if listeners had a really good one under anesthetics. Please tell us the story. Also, would you eat lab-grown chocolate? You can email unexpected@bbc.co.uk or you can send us a WhatsApp message. The number is +44 330 678 3080. Still to come, what connects a chocolate cake, a hot dog, and Usain Bolt? Find out after this.
3: Hello, it's Sophie here with this week's Unexpected Elements quiz. And this week, we've been exploring science inspired by Roald Dahl Day. One of the author's earliest books was James and the Giant Peach, which tells the story of a fantastical peach that becomes so gigantic that the orphan James is able to live inside it. In real life, we may not be able to make a peach our home, but we can still enjoy them as a tasty snack. And if you've had a peach recently, you'll know that they are covered in fine hairs, or peach

0: fuzz. But why are peaches fuzzy? Is it A, to stop flies from reaching the fruit, B, it evolved from thorns, or C, it attracts pollinators? Why are peaches covered in small hairs? Is it A, to stop flies from reaching the fruit, B, it evolved from thorns, or C, it attracts pollinators? Have a think and I'll be back soon with the answer.
1: You're listening to Unexpected Elements from the BBC World Service. This week, our science-based chat is taking its inspiration from the works of children's author Roald Dahl, thanks to Roald Dahl Day. Now, Bruce Bogtrotter is not, arguably, an important central character in Roald Dahl's story Matilda. However, he is the hero of many people's favourite part of the book. For those who've not read it, Bruce is a child caught stealing a piece of chocolate cake from the villainous headteacher Miss Trunchbull. As revenge, she pulls him onto stage in front of the whole school and forces him to eat every last crumb of a specially made enormous cake. She's imagining his humiliating failure and suffering, but Bruce discovers a hidden talent for stuffing his face. Obviously, we're here for the science behind Bruce's amazing abilities, and Professor James Smolliger from Tufts University School of Medicine is here to tell us about his groundbreaking study of a classic American competition, Nathan's famous hot dog eating contest. First of all, welcome to Unexpected Elements.
2: Thank you so much. I'm pleased to be here.
1: For listeners not aware of this annual bonanza of gluttony, can you describe Nathan's famous hot dog eating contest?
2: Sure. Nathan's famous Coney Island hot dog eating contest is an annual competition. And in this competition, contestants have, it's change over the years, either 10 minutes or 12 minutes to eat as many Nathan's famous hot dogs with bun as they can.
1: Tristan, bringing you in.
3: I guess this makes me wonder, like, does this activity actually require training, or can anyone who's like a healthy eater just step up and do it?
2: What happened over the years, it went from people that had a healthy appetite that said, hey, I could eat a lot of hot dogs, this sounds like fun, to more of a professionalized type of competition that people actually did train for. And so the big change in the eating competition was in the late 90s when Takiro Kobayashi from Japan first came to the competition. At that time, the record was 20 or 25 hot dogs, and he ate that many hot dogs, I think it was in the first 3 minutes of the contest, and then continued on to eat over 50. And so, yes, now today's top competitive eaters are those that specifically train for the event.
1: And how did you get involved in this? Why did you get interested in this topic?
2: At some point in the 1990s, my father and I watched a documentary all about competitive eating. And at some point, we also found the Coney Island hot dog eating contest. And so every year we would tune in. It's one of those things that just so fascinating. You can't take your eyes off of it. So how do I get involved in the research is one of my things that I love and I'm passionate about is track and field and track and field performance. That's my background. I'm a sports scientist. And in our track and field world, there's all types of research that's been done to determine what are the limits of human performance. People have done mathematical models using historic data to try to determine what is the fastest a human can run 100 meters. All right. If Usain Bolt has run 9.58 for the 100 meters, maybe somebody can run a 9.45 someday, but we could all agree that nobody's ever going to run the 100 meters in 3 seconds. At some point, mathematically, it becomes impossible. And so I just got the idea popped in my head one day. I wonder if this applies for the hot dog eating contest. And so I decided, all right, let me look and just see, because I know there's historical data. And it just turned out that much like track and field and much like swimming, the historical data for the Nathan's Coney Island hot dog eating contest was very well documented. And so I decided, all right, let me apply these same mathematical formulas, and it follows the same exact pattern that we see in track and field and swimming.
1: When you say historical data, do you mean like the final number of hot dogs that they ate, or are you going back to the videos and watching their performances?
2: It's mostly local newspapers, or I think even New York Times and some other New York City metro papers have reported those numbers, and they'll say the contestant's name. A lot of times they'll say the age, and pretty much in every account, they list what the time limit was if it was 10 minutes or 12 minutes. And then I believe it was on Nathan's website, they also compiled all the results. And it was really interesting because I was able to cross-check what Nathan's reported and also to the contemporaneous accounts in the newspapers and just make sure everything added up. And then one other thing I did too was I actually emailed one of the vice presidents at Nathan's and inquired just to ensure, has the hot dog composition been the same over the years of the contest? And the answer I got was yes, that the Nathan's Famous hot dog has stayed exactly the same in composition for over 100 years. Basically, everything came together. I had contemporaneous records from multiple different sources.
1: You've got your data points. You've checked your variables. So what did you come up with?
2: You know, I ran this mathematical model, and it's something called generalized extreme value theory. And this is actually one of the mathematical models that I use for studying climate change. And essentially, we found that if you model the historical data that we have, it suggests that the most Nathan's Famous hot dogs with buns that a human being can eat in 10 minutes is 84. At the time, Joey Chestnut, I believe, had eaten 74 in 10 minutes. And so we're saying it is mathematically possible for somebody to eat 84.
1: Okay, so the model is predicting that there are records to be broken still.
2: There are records to be broken, but what the model doesn't say is we can't expect that necessarily in the next 5 years or 10 years.
1: Tristan, you had a question.
3: What is the actual limiting factor that, like, in the number of hot dogs you can eat?
2: From what we could gather, it seems like the limiting factor for the average person, the average untrained person, is probably going to be stomach capacity, how much one's stomach can stretch out and accommodate hot dogs. But if you take, I'll say, an athlete like Joey Chestnut or Miki Sudo, some of the top competitive eaters out there, it's unclear if it's stomach capacity, or by that point it might be chewing capacity or maybe swallowing capacity, because maybe they've stretched out their stomach so much that they could fit in more dogs. They just can't eat them and swallow them quickly enough.
1: Is that what training involves, stretching your stomach?
2: Yes. One of the main things people do is try to stretch out their stomach. Now, how do they do that? One way some people do that is by trying to ingest a large volume of a liquid such as milk or potentially soup really quickly. So that's taking chewing out of the equation. We're just trying to expand that stomach. With somebody like Joey Chestnut, there's videos of him online chewing on a rubber ball, trying to maximize not only his mouth muscle strength, but probably his endurance too.
1: Can I just say this doesn't sound good for you?
2: I would agree. There have been deaths in eating contests. There's also one or two cases in the peer review literature of people having severe gastrointestinal distress that resulted in them going to the emergency department. And then the training itself, from what we've been able to triangulate from the peer review literature on this, in most sports, training is associated with some sort of short-term and long-term health benefit. If we're going to call hot dog eating a sport, from what we can gather, it seems like instead of improving our normal physiology, we're disrupting our normal physiology. And by stretching out our stomach, we are potentially reducing the number of normal biological signals that tell us when we're full, when to stop eating. So it probably is bad for our bodies.
1: So, James, what I'm hearing is that even though there is space, according to your model, for making a new world record, we should probably advise don't try this at home, kids. I'm going to stick to chocolate cake like Bruce Bogtrotter. Thank you very much, Professor James Smolliger, for enlightening us as to the horrors of competitive eating contests.
2: Thank you so much for the opportunity. I had a blast.
1: So we started off this week's episode with Roald Dahl Day. The stories by this creative but controversial author have inspired us to unwrap the science behind lab-grown chocolate. We've also found out how dreams can be engineered during surgery, and we just chomped our way through the supersized science of eating contests. Still to come, can you tell if a bee is enjoying its dinner just by the look on its face? And the sticky issues of conservation tagging. That's coming up after this.
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1: Coming up after the news, insects aren't known for their expressive faces. Has a new study broken new ground into bumblebees' likes and dislikes? Or are their gestures just an attempt to lick up more sugar and brush off bitterness? And I get stuck into the archives to discover how glue is good for tracking animals, but bad for Mr. and Mrs. Twit. That's coming up on Unexpected Elements.
7: BBC News with Govinda Gill. Shares have been falling across Asia in response to a sharp rise in oil prices. Japan's Nikkei index dropped by more than 2%. Markets in China, South Korea and Hong Kong saw similar falls. Three people have been jailed in Hong Kong for organising a vigil to mark the Chinese government's deadly crackdown on protesters in Tiananmen Square in 1989. Their cases have been widely condemned by human rights groups. Commemorations are due to take place across the United States to mark a quarter of a century since the September the 11th attacks. Almost 3,000 people were killed by Al-Qaeda suicide pilots. Rescuers in the Philippines have begun boarding a ferry which caught fire on Wednesday night, killing at least 5 people. More than 80 others are still missing. The artificial intelligence company Anthropic says it's identified attempts to use its models for malicious activity that could support the development of biological and conventional weapons. It said it had detected hostile activity from Russia and China. Reports from Myanmar say the country's second biggest airport has been temporarily shut down following a drone attack by rebel forces. The French news agency says Mandalay International Airport has ceased operations for the next 2 days. An organization monitoring Ukraine's indigenous Crimean Tatar population says their language is suffering immensely under Russian occupation. It says the number of schools teaching in Tatar has halved since Russia took control of the peninsula 12 years ago. 6 Nigerian nationals wanted in the US for defrauding more than 100 women through online romance scams are being extradited from South Africa. They face charges of fraud and money laundering. BBC News.
1: This is Unexpected Elements from the BBC World Service, the science show inspired by the news. Or a current event, which this week is the annual celebration of children's author Roald Dahl, with Roald Dahl Day on the 13th of September. Now we've reached the part of the programme where one of our panellists finds a story that's maybe gone under the radar of global news. Maybe it deserves a bit of a boost, a discussion at Unexpected Elements Towers. And as ever, if you can link it to this week's theme, I award totally pointless points. Sandy, you are up this time. What have you got for us?
8: So I found this interesting story on bumblebees, which I'm going to link to one of Roald Dahl's short stories called Royal Jelly. So hurrah, I get to claim some pointless points.
1: That was one of his books for adults, and it's a horror story, so don't read that, kids. Yes, very happy to give you the points, though. What are you going to tell us about bumblebees?
8: So this is a new bit of research that came out just in July in the Proceedings of the National Academy of Sciences Journal. And it was written by a joint team of researchers from Australia and China who discovered that bumblebees make facial expressions when they eat, which conveys whether they like something or they just really hate it. So now I found this research really interesting because facial expressions are something we often see in mammals, but it hasn't really been observed in insects before.
7: This is fascinating. What are these facial expressions like then? I'm with you. I thought that insects all had perfect poker faces.
8: Yeah, so did I. But the researchers actually put out this really cool video of the bumblebee's expressions online, and I encourage you to Google it in your free time because it's quite cute to see these bees making these expressions. But basically, the scientists conducted this experiment on 18 colonies of bumblebees. They presented the bees with droplets of different solutions to try. So there was one made of sugar, one of salt, plain water, and quinine, which is a bitter substance found in the bark of the cinchona tree that's used to treat malaria. So as the bees were sampling all these different solutions, the researchers recorded them in slow motion video. And what they saw was that when the bees tasted something good, like the sugar solution, the insects would keep flicking out their tongues or their glossa in this kind of lapping motion. And they kept doing this even after they finished drinking the solution. But when they tasted something they didn't like, so that was the bitter quinine solution and the salt solutions, you see the bees shaking their heads vigorously, and they're wiping their mouths with their front legs.
7: Okay, I mean, how do we know this wasn't just a reflex?
8: Great question. So the researchers tested the colonies under a range of different circumstances. So for instance, when it was hot or when the bees were already full. And they did this because they wanted to see if the bees reacted differently to the same solution. And they found that with heat exposure, for example, when the bees drank salty solutions, their reactions changed from blah to yum. So it's a bit like someone offering you a salty electrolyte drink on a normal day. You might go, yuck, no thanks. But on a different day, say after you've exercised in the hot sun, that drink could be exactly what your body needed and it would taste fantastic. I know that's the case for me on a normal day versus a day when I play tennis in the sun for 2 hours, for example.
3: So what is the significance of this finding?
8: People have gotten excited about this research because it's the first to prove that insects display an emotion-like behavior, which until now we thought only existed in mammals. So the researchers who did this new study say their findings indicate that the insects do have some simple capacity to feel the world around them. So in other words, they're capable of having a point of view and an inner life of sorts.
7: Wow, that's quite a lot to build from an animal, you know, wiping its mouth or shaking its head.
8: Mm-hmm. Yeah, you're completely right in saying that. So from what I understand about the debate is that people are comfortable with saying that insects can sense the world around them. You know, they can process information, they can learn things, and they make decisions based on the things they perceive. But they're much less comfortable saying that insects can evaluate these things as pleasant or unpleasant. And this was something the researchers of the study were careful to steer clear of. They state that their work does show evidence that insects can like or dislike something, but it doesn't prove that they feel pleasure or displeasure the way we do. In fact, one of the researchers said that we don't yet understand what the bees truly experience, only that we can observe them displaying emotion-like behaviors.
7: I mean, what I'm taking from this is that if you fed a bee a gin and tonic, which contains quinine in the tonic water, they'd probably not enjoy it. Or they'd taste it as unpleasant. There we go, which is one step away from having an opinion on it, having an emotional response to the gin. So does this mean that the humble fruit fly is also going to show emotion-like behaviour? Is this like, are we opening a Pandora's box on insects? Because once I know that an animal can experience emotions, I'm probably less likely to want to be involved in killing it. And, you know, I do swat flies at the moment.
8: I think it's really hard to extrapolate from just one study, to be honest. I think a lot more research has to be done. So, yeah. What do you think, Tristan?
3: I mean, yeah, I'm probably not going to stop swatting fruit flies, quite honestly. You know, they're really... Yeah, I've asked them to leave politely. They don't leave. So there's not much more I can do about that. But it seems sort of straightforward to think that like living beings from like bees to trees have emotions. Like they may not look like our emotions, but I think it's actually kind of weirder to believe that like the living world is made up of what are essentially organic robots. I think that's actually a really strange outlook on the world, actually.
7: Fair enough.
1: Thank you, Sandy. Once again, points for linking to our theme, which is the day celebrating the works of children's author Roald Dahl. And Tristan, I've got to bring this up. I know you weren't keen on this as a starting point for this week's show because Roald Dahl had some unpleasant views, right?
3: Yeah, I think his views are quite heinous, actually. The rewrites of his books from the Willy Wonka stuff, he had originally had the Oompa Loompas as the pygmy tribe from deep, dark Africa, and his anti-Semitic views. I think these are all horrendous things to think about. And I know we're not obviously celebrating that, but it is that conversation of separating art from artist and even having to go back over, apologize for comments and rewrite stuff, I think is worth thinking about, and we're thinking about who we want to honor and how we honor them.
1: It is interesting, the rewrites on Oompa Loompas that he did in response to criticism, and yet generally he did not respond to criticism. And in fact, there's a play, I haven't seen it, but it sounds fantastic. It's called Giant. Have you heard of this? It's been on in the UK and the US, winning all sorts of awards, and it deals with one day in the 1980s where a couple of Dahl's publishers, who are themselves Jewish, want him to apologize for a couple of anti-Semitic things that he said that they're worried would tarnish his legacy, and the discussion that happens.
3: No, I haven't seen that, but I mean, it made me look around a little bit. There was some really interesting research out of like Berlin that I saw. When you know an artist is a quote unquote bad person and you look at their art, your brain automatically and involuntarily flags a bad person made this, kind of within a fraction of a second. It actually appears that it's like not a choice that people can make. You can't spontaneously separate neurologically the immediate sort of emotional experience of art from what you know about its creator. And I just started looking at this and thinking about it because I find it fascinating that your brain knows what's happening even if you don't want it to be the case.
1: That's really interesting. That chimes with something a friend of mine has said about a particular band where the lead singer has different views that he doesn't like. And he used to be a huge fan of this band and is now just finds it himself not really wanting to listen to their music anymore. One of the annoying things about finding out about the backstory of so many great artists is just how many of them were massive walking bunch of red flags. I'd love to bring our listeners into this if anyone has any insights in navigating separating the art from the artist. You can email the show on unexpected@bbc.co.uk, and our WhatsApp number is +44 330 678 3080. You can even send a postcard to Unexpected Elements, BBC World Service, Cardiff, CF10 4GA. That's what a lot of you do every single week. We get lovely messages, interesting stories, invitations to invest our money in online schemes, and we filter those out. But we do make space for the best of the correspondents in the show, so let's take a look at the inbox. Margaret from Vancouver Island in Canada has sent us an email about Mercury, which was the subject of last week's show. Sandy, do you want to read this?
8: Sure. Margaret says, when I was in school, our teacher gave each row of students half a teaspoon of liquid mercury to feel, smell, and juggle from hand to hand. I would have been 14 years old. I remember being fascinated and loved the squiggle of the liquid as I moved it from hand to hand. Listening to your show, I understand that we were all up close and personal with a toxic substance. I am relieved to inform you that not one student, to the best of my knowledge, became sick or showed any ill effects in the years to come. Presumably, better informed teachers today no longer hand out liquid mercury to their students. However, I confess to having been totally spellbound with the opportunity, especially trying to break it into smaller parts in the palm of my hand.
1: It is kind of magical stuff. It is magical stuff. And when you talk to people
9: above a certain age, I'd say this is before
8: health and safety.
9: Before health and safety, everyone seems in their chemistry class was allowed to have a little bit of mercury on the bench in front of them and then just flick balls of it around. So chemistry professor at University College London and dear friend of this show, Andrea Sella, talked about how everyone, when they talk about playing with mercury and sort of plunging their hands into it, has this guilty but enchanted smile on their face. It's clearly a very dangerous way, but an effective way of engaging kids with this bizarre metal. He said that when he was a kid at school in Nairobi, they just had a broom cupboard with like a big bucket of this stuff, and it was hot as well, so there were mercury vapors as well, which you definitely should not be breathing in, and they were all just like plunging their hands into this and putting their feet in it.
8: Like, mercury is the antidote to screen time, right? Get your kids off the screen, get them to play with mercury. Okay, no, we are not endorsing that though, just to be very clear.
9: Yeah. In the old days, kids would go out and eat 80 hot dogs in 10 minutes and then drink mercury. It was fine.
3: Simpler times.
9: Yeah, simpler times. With higher rates of mortality. So what we're saying is, kids, don't put your hands in a bucket of mercury. Still to come on the show, how to glue an animal and the mystery outside the universe. That's coming up after this.
10: Hello again. It's Sophie here with the answer to this week's quiz. Earlier, I asked you why peaches are fuzzy. Is it A, to stop flies from reaching the fruit, B, the fuzz evolved from thorns, or C, it attracts pollinators? The answer is A, it stops flies from reaching the fruit. One of the flies the fuzz is keeping away is the spotted wing Drosophila. The female flies have a long, sharp, tube-like organ called an ovipositor that they insert into ripe fruit flesh to lay their eggs within it. But in 2014, researchers found that peach fuzz is an obstacle for the flies' oviposition success. Basically, the flies gave up trying to lay their eggs in peaches that had a protective layer of fuzz. So next time you tuck into a peach, you can feel grateful that those tiny hairs have kept your fruit free of fly eggs. Well done if you got the answer right, and if not, better luck next time.
9: Each week, we love receiving your postcards, emails and messages, but we also get pleas to help with science questions when you just can't find an answer. And being a helpful team, we are here for you. It's time for Ask the Unexpected.

0: This week's question comes from Khalid in Uganda, who asks, if the universe is expanding, what's it expanding into? Great question. I sort of already know, Khalid, what physicists are going to say. This feels like one of those ones where they go, that's not a valid question. But that's not a valid answer. We try harder than that. So we went through our contacts book and we found someone to help out.
1: I am Adam Becker. I am a science journalist and author, and I have a PhD in astrophysics from the University of Michigan.
0: Great. Okay, Adam, what is the universe expanding into?
1: This is a classic question. The answer, I'm afraid, may not be particularly satisfying, but the answer is that it's not really expanding into anything. Because if you think about it, when you think about something expanding, like, say, a balloon, well, that's an object that's expanding into the space around it. But the universe isn't really like a balloon. The universe is all of that space and time that we live in. And so it's not expanding into anything. There's just more and more space coming into existence over time as the universe expands. So I realize that that's very difficult to visualize. But this is one of the challenges with advanced physics, is sometimes you have to deal with concepts that are very difficult to visualize. But it's true nonetheless. The universe is not expanding into anything. It's just expanding, and more and more space is coming into existence as it does so.
0: Boo! Physicists giving me answers that I can't comprehend. This is a really tricky concept to get your head around. So we did ask Adam if he had an analogy that might help.
1: Okay, actually, let's go back to the balloon. So the balloon is expanding into the space around it, right? But the balloon is made of rubber. The universe is made of space-time. It's made of space and time. So asking what space the universe is expanding into is kind of like asking what rubber is the balloon expanding into. The answer is the balloon is made of rubber and the rubber is stretching out. Similarly, the universe is made of space-time and the space-time is stretching out.
0: It's still really hard to grasp. I appreciate Adam giving us the analogy of the balloon. But I think that helps, right? That it's just the balloon stretching.
2: Sure, it makes sense. I don't necessarily understand it, but I think I get the vibe.
0: Vibe-based non-physicists here.
2: You just gotta feel it. Just feel the universe expanding, man.
0: You just gotta feel it, man. Any physicists listening who want to give us more analogies because they are annoyed by our vibe-based understanding of some of the universe and its expansion, please do email anything in to unexpected@bbc.co.uk, or you can send us a voice note. The number is +44 330 678 3080. Each week, I get the chance to link our theme to a story I'd like to tell with the help of the cavernous BBC archives. And given all of the stories Roald Dahl told over his life, I am spoilt for choice. But I am going to go with his book, The Twits, which is a nasty story of a nasty man and his repellent wife. And what always stayed with me was the way that this couple caught birds for their bird pies. Tristan, you won't have read this. Sandy, does this ring a bell?
3: Yes, it does. I do remember that.
0: Do you remember in The Twits how they caught their birds?
3: Oh, I don't. Was it slingshots? I think I'm wrong.
0: No, they used really, really strong glue. And at night, just before the birds went to roost, they'd paint the tree with super strong glue, and then the birds would land, and then they couldn't get away, and he'd pick them off and he'd put them in a really unappetizing looking bird pie. And that stuck in my mind, pun intended, and that meant that I got stuck into the BBC archives looking for scientists who use glue for good. Let's talk tagging animals. Back in 1899, Hans Christian Mortensen put those little rings round the legs of birds, starlings, in order to track their migration from Denmark. And ever since then, scientists have used an ingenious array of tags, some better than others, to try and reveal secrets from the animals that they study. So how do you tag an animal that needs to stay moving around, it needs to stay streamlined? Well, how about glue? Hunting in the archives, I found this thrilling audio of my colleague Anand Jagatia in a boat with a bunch of scientists off the coast of Florida doing the first step of tagging a turtle, which is, of course, catching it.
4: Wow, that's hard.
0: That is the glorious sound of a scientist jumping into the water to grab a turtle for monitoring, a process that sounds a little bit like the turtle is being mugged, but apparently it is way less likely to cause harm to it than using nets, so that's why they do it.
5: So you guys are going to tag this one?
6: Yeah, we're going to put a satellite tag on this one.
7: Inside the device is a lot of very clever technology.
6: Yeah, it's about half the size of a cell phone, basically. It's got a wire-like flexible antenna that sticks out. And, of course, that is what links to the satellite so they can get a location on the turtle.
5: How do you make sure it doesn't fall off the turtle? And how do you stick it onto the turtle in the first place?
6: The most important thing is that we make sure that the surface of the turtle's shell or carapace is cleaned and roughened up with some sandpaper. And when we put the transmitter down, it is attached using epoxy resin or polyester resin to keep the transmitter attached to the shell of the animal. So we want to get at least 6 months to a year out of these attachments.
7: A slightly rough surface makes for better adhesion. Rick then builds up several layers of a special resin in the middle of the shell, which provides a base. And once they're all dried, it's time to attach the tracker.
0: So there you go. That is them fitting the turtle for its tracker, and they put it back in the ocean. It goes merrily on its way, glued to a satellite transmitter. I should say that that's from a program called Why Do Animals Migrate, which is a crowd science episode that you can find on the BBC World Service or wherever you get your podcasts. So well done to the inventors of super smart glues. Especially when you look at some of the old tags that restricted an animal's movement. And some of the old tags that needed to communicate with satellites back in the 60s when they first started doing this. Really heavy things. I came across a couple of reports that the Royal Society have done on what are the limits of what kind of weights you can have according to the roles and the streamline that your species needs to have. So if it's a bird, you don't want to put something like a brick on its back because it's got to fly with that, right? And amazingly, like, glues allow you to put tiny, tiny, well-placed sensors on bits of an animal like a bumblebee that you can't tie things onto them particularly well. So they are incredibly helpful for tracking.
3: What happens when your animal is super hairy and you can't stick something on it?
0: I know that they put collars on certain animals because they're too hairy and they don't want the animal to lose their expensive tracker too quickly. There is this really cool way that they're testing with, again, this is a Royal Society report, which was, you know, if like hairy animals sometimes get a lot of biddy bids or burrs, sort of sticky seeds that just stick to them. There's this whole report on how to develop a trap that means that trackers and tags about the size of these tiny seed heads can hook onto the hairy animal. So you kind of biomimic, you borrow from nature to find a way of sort of velcroing your tag onto the hairiness of the animal. You know how no one can track eels particularly well? like there's this big mystery about where do they go. They go to the Sargasso Sea, but, you know, we've never seen them breeding. Why do they travel so far? One of the reasons this is a mystery is because if you put a tag on a very streamlined animal like an eel, it loses its streamline abilities and just gets picked off. So what researchers have had to do is catch these animals, anaesthetize them, do surgery on them to put the tag inside them, stitch them up, and then send them on their way, which is extreme.
3: Very involved.
2: Couldn't you just feed a small tracker to an eel instead of doing surgery? I mean, if we could put it on a bumblebee, I feel like you can sneak it into a little cracker bit for him to eat.
0: If you make it eat it, it will come out before you want it to come out. It's not the loveliest thing to do to a fish, but I guess it's for the bigger trying to work out how to protect their migration patterns. I say trying to convince Tristan, just leave them alone.
2: Yeah, I mean, I get it. You know, that's cool. If you want to protect their migration areas, that's...
3: Not getting the vibe.
2: Just throwing stuff out there. Just throwing, you know, feed it to the eel. A little earring, something like that.
0: There we go. Fiction aside, what backable facts can we glean from this week's show? We've done a sniff test on the science behind lab-grown chocolate, found the dream engineers for surgery patients, swallowed the science of competitive eating, discovered that the normally poker-faced bee has a possible emotional tell, and got stuck in the archives to find out how good glue is for tagging. That is us out of time, and thank you so much to this week's panel. In Helsinki, Finland, thank you, Tristan Artone.
2: Oho, obaha.
0: And in Singapore, thank you, Sandy Ong.
3: Thank you, Marnie.
0: I'm Marnie Chesterton. The producer was Alice Lipscomb-Southwell, with Sophie Ormiston and Debbie Kilbride. Do join us.

0: This is NPR for the Capital City, 89.3 WRKF, Baton Rouge Public Radio. 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
2: NPR Steve Inskeep has been out at the Pentagon.
3: Many people have a story of where they were on 9/11. 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
4: Yes, I can, Neil. I'm looking at the area where the airliner struck the Pentagon. The
3: NPR News has reported on all the events of 25 years since, and we reflect on 9/11 and its consequences on the next morning edition from NPR News.
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6: Hello, I'm Celia Hatton at 8 hours GMT. Welcome to the newsroom. Coming up on the BBC World Service, jittery stock markets and surging oil prices. Our business correspondent tells us how the capture of a port city in Yemen is having a knock-on effect on global energy and trade that affects us all. Plus, the U.S. Vice President J.D. Vance gets low approval ratings nationally, but supporters have been rallying around him at the Republican convention.
7: They were shouting JD48, indicating they want him to be the one to take over from Donald Trump in 2 years' time.
6: We'll go live to Delhi to hear how India's Prime Minister is set to manage a difficult set of talks at the start of the BRICS summit. And a new frontier for American football, the NFL, touches down in Australia.
8: Love the NFL, been going for years. We flew in from New Jersey.
9: Yeah, big day, can't wait, I haven't wanted this time for a while.
6: All those stories coming up, stay with us.
10: Live from NPR News, I'm Giles Snyder. President Trump took the stage for a second time last night at his Republican midterm convention in Dallas, repeating his offer of a payment to every adult citizen if Republicans retain control of the House and Senate this November.
11: If we win the midterms, we will, on the other hand, provide a, let's call it Trump dividend, $5,000 for every adult citizen in our country.
10: Trump previously pledged to use savings from the Department of Government Efficiency and revenue from tariffs on foreign imports to distribute payments of $2,000 or more, but neither ever materialized. Trump's latest idea for a dividend comes amid persistent inflation that he had pledged to get under control and rising interest rates. Republicans have finalized their 2028 presidential nominating calendar. There are no changes to which states will vote first, as NPR's Stephen Fowler reports.
12: Iowa, New Hampshire, Nevada, and South Carolina kick off the first GOP presidential primary process that doesn't feature Donald Trump in more than a decade. Several big names could announce their bids, like Vice President J.D. Vance, Secretary of State Marco Rubio, and Texas Senator Ted Cruz, who won Iowa's caucus in 2016. While Republicans are keeping things the same, Democrats have upended their calendar that does have some overlap. Democrats' first contest is in South Carolina and will also see Nevada and New Hampshire among early window states. Stephen Fowler, NPR News.
10: Home buying expensive enough before so-called junk fees get involved. NPR Stephen Bisaha reports on a fee that some real estate agents are warning about.
13: These fees can be more than $1,000 due out of pocket at closing. They also go by different names, like admin fees or document storage fees. Hannah Matlock is an Alabama real estate agent and has a different name for them.
14: I call them junk fees.
13: She calls them junk because consumers are often already paying north of $10,000 in commission to agents, which should cover those expenses.
14: I think it's unreasonable for it to be automatically on the consumer.
13: Matlock does not charge this fee, but they are becoming more common in home sales, according to the independent think tank, the Consumer Policy Center. That group recommends challenging these fees before signing a contract. Stephen Bisaha, NPR News.
10: The attorney for the Massachusetts woman charged with killing her three young children, asking a judge to find her not guilty by reason of insanity after a mistrial. Defense attorney Kevin Reddington argues that prosecutors failed to prove that Lindsay Clancy is criminally responsible and that the case should not be tried twice. Clancy's trial ended in a deadlocked jury last week. Ukrainian officials say a Russian attack on the southeastern Ukrainian city of Pavlodar killed at least four people and injured more than 60 others. Photos posted online show shattered shops and burned out vehicles. This is NPR. A search is ongoing in the Philippines for dozens of people missing from a burned-out ferry that caught fire Wednesday. Officials say 84 people remain missing. Rescuers had struggled to board the ferry due to thick smoke and extreme heat, but officials now say firefighters have entered the ferry more than a day after it caught fire. A new federal lawsuit argues federal agencies are violating the rights of Americans who peacefully observe immigration enforcement. NPR's Jaffe Block reports the lawsuit alleges a pattern is playing out across the country.
15: The lawsuit is brought by the nonprofit Common Cause, which has members who are observers, and a Minnesota man who gave up following ICE vehicles after he says he was photographed by federal officers, threatened with criminal charges, and had his global entry status temporarily revoked. While other lawsuits have also argued that federal officers are violating the First Amendment rights of observers, this suit alleges it's due to a national policy and is a pattern happening all over. The federal agencies named in the complaint, the Department of Justice, the Department of Homeland Security, and the FBI, either declined NPR's request to comment or did not respond. Jude Jaffe Block, NPR News.
10: The women's final at the U.S. Open tennis tournament is set. Defending champion Aryna Sabalenka will play Elena Rybakina for the title on Saturday. Sabalenka beat Jessica Pegula Thursday to advance. She's shooting for her third straight U.S. Open championship. Rybakina beat Coco Gauff, giving her a chance at a second Grand Slam title this season. I'm Giles Snyder, NPR News.
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17: Hello, I'm Celia Hatton. This is the newsroom on the BBC World Service. Today, issues that affect us all. Rising global oil prices and slowing global trade. Conflict in the Middle East is expanding, and with yesterday's reported capture of a key shipping hub in Yemen, the fate of a major shipping waterway, the Bab el-Mandeb Strait. Iran-backed Houthi rebels now appear to control the port of Mocha, increasing their chances of gaining control over the strait and with that, the ability to shut it down. There are concerns the conflict will continue to affect businesses in every country. Well, let's learn more about this connection with our business reporter, Ijoma Ndokwe. Ijoma, first, tell us more about the latest events in Yemen and their effect on the oil markets.
18: Well, recent developments in Yemen go hand in hand with this conflict that we're seeing playing out between the US and Iran in the Gulf. So we've seen attacks intensify in recent days. So there have been increased attacks on commercial shipping attempting to pass through the Strait of Hormuz. And it's important to highlight that this waterway is critical for global trade. In fact, before the conflict started, 20% of the world's oil and gas passed through the strait. And it's since slowed to a trickle due to this conflict and the security concerns around passing through it. So this means that oil and gas from the Gulf region has been prevented from reaching global markets. And now we're seeing Houthi fighters in Yemen, who are backed by Iran, seizing the strategic port Mocha on the Red Sea. And it's kind of raised concerns that they could advance further and gain control of the Bab el-Mandeb Strait, which is on the opposite side of the Arabian Peninsula from the Strait of Hormuz and is another vital waterway for trade. Now, if the Houthis were to gain control of their second waterway, it would give them leverage over the US in their war, which means that we could see a further reduction in oil supplies, which would send prices surging once again. So another factor which hasn't helped is that, over recent days, we saw President Trump make these remarks about him not seeing the war end until after the midterm elections in November, which has kind of raised questions again about how much longer this conflict could be drawn out. And some analysts are saying that the markets actually are waking up to the reality that there's no end in sight to this conflict.
17: Ijoma, some who in our audience might be thinking, well, the conflict in the Middle East has been continuing on for some time. Why is this issue so significant? Why are we seeing this decrease in stock prices now?
18: Well, we saw the markets react because there was a U.S. sell-off of shares. A lot of investors are looking ahead to the Federal Reserve, which is the U.S. central bank, making a decision on interest rates, potentially raising interest rates because of the way oil prices are playing into inflation and the cost of living. So we saw the price of oil on the international benchmark Brent crude climb to almost $110 a barrel at one point. It's currently hovering just below $108, but when it goes into that triple digit territory, it's a marker, it's a warning that we could start to see inflation go up even more.
19: Something we all have to keep an eye on. Thank you very much, Ndokwe Ndokwe. Well, the issues we've just discussed with you, Joma, the threat of high oil prices and worries about ongoing conflict will be looming over a summit that's getting underway in India today. The Indian Prime Minister, Narendra Modi, is hosting a meeting of the BRICS countries, major emerging economies that originally included Brazil, Russia, India, China, and South Africa, though that list has grown to include others from Egypt to Indonesia. Well, let's go live to Arunadeh Mukherjee, who's watching the meetings for us in Delhi. Arunadeh, set the scene for us, if you can. What's happening in this sort of set of pre-meetings today before things really get underway tomorrow?
20: That's right. So the main meetings of BRICS is going to be through the weekend on Saturday and Sunday, culminating sometime around Sunday afternoon or early evening India time. But today we're seeing several important bilateral meetings that Prime Minister Narendra Modi of India, who also has the chairmanship of BRICS, he will be conducting those meetings. And two of those meetings are going to be very, very significant. One meeting with Russian President Vladimir Putin, which should commence in the next few hours, and another one later in the evening with Iran's Masoud Pezeshkian. And I think that's where a lot of the focus, especially of the West, will be, which has always been fairly skeptical, and by the West I mean in this case the US has been skeptical of the BRICS countries, whether India can leverage its position in the current ongoing conflicts or not.
19: I mean, that's really the big question, isn't it, Arunadeh? A lot of diverse actors coming together today and then also over the weekend. Can Narendra Modi find any unity within this group?
20: It's going to be a very, very difficult tightrope walk for Prime Minister Narendra Modi, all the while trying to balance his equations with President Donald Trump, whose relationship with India has been unpredictable, while also ensuring that its decades-old proximity with countries like Russia remain as well. India is still one of the biggest beneficiaries of discounted Russian oil, something that has repeatedly not gone down very well with President Trump. So they would be hoping for some sort of unity, but I think that's where the focus is going to be. Because just look at the atmosphere within which this is happening. You've got BRICS nations meeting, but you've got countries with diverging viewpoints. You've got Iran on one side, you've got UAE on the other side. Whether they'll be able to sit together and come up with a joint statement, just imagine that. You've got two countries like Russia and Iran, both engaged in active conflict, one with Ukraine, one with the United States and Israel. So you've got a lot of that happening, and whether Prime Minister Narendra Modi, who's always tried to pitch India as this leader of the global south, trying to communicate the aspirations of the global south, of emerging economies, whether they will actually, it will be able to figure something out, which is via media. You had a Shanghai Cooperation Organization summit earlier this month in which the countries managed to come together and have some sort of a joint statement, but in that UAE was not present. So this one becomes all the more challenging, and whether they can come up with something unified is going to be very difficult, because this is happening at a time when countries are reeling under tariffs, they're reeling under the choked Strait of Hormuz, and a lot of the countries, especially countries like India and China, are the biggest countries who stand to lose when it comes to an ongoing conflict.
19: And then just briefly, Arunadeh, I'm sure one meeting that's getting a lot of attention where you are is the meeting between Mr. Modi and China's leader, Xi Jinping, that's set for the weekend. Does it signal warming ties between China and India?
20: Well, yes and no. That meeting has now been slated for tomorrow evening. That's been confirmed. We've received a communication from the Ministry of External Affairs. This will be President Xi's first visit to India in the last 7 years. A lot has happened. Relations have not been at its best. But yes, over the last few months, we've seen some thawing of that. But there are still several trade restrictions which both countries would like to sit together and see if they can make any kind of headway. Because bilateral trade between both countries is at a record $150 billion.
19: Arunadeh, thank you. Arunadeh Mukherjee. Well, let's stay in India. The Cockroach Janta Party started as an online satirical movement after an official described unemployed young people as cockroaches. But millions supported it as it tapped into the anger of Gen Z protesters who eventually forced the resignation of the education minister. Now, the Cockroach Janta Party is on the march again, demanding more be done to improve the poor state of government schools. But in a country facing a crisis of youth unemployment, what difference can this campaign make?

0: They have been neglected for last 7-8 decades, and they too deserve an equal shot at life and equal shot at opportunities.
1: So what they've discovered at this school is that there is no toilet for female students, that the food they are giving in school lunches, some of that is being made from expired products. And I can see now that Abhijit is sitting surrounded by villagers from the area. He's asked for the number of the official in charge of the school. He's called them and he's asking them questions about why these basic facilities are not available here. So the scene is almost like this is a public court demanding accountability from the government. So the government is on trial here.
0: Aim of the Kokro Janata Party is to change the political discourse of the country, because since last 10-12 years we have been seeing that the political discourse has been around communal politics, Hindu-Muslim politics, and we want to bring it to education and employment.
1: Discontentment and anger has been simmering for a very long time in India about these issues. But what the Kokro Janata Party has managed to do is that it's given them a vent. It's brought them to a forefront in a way that we haven't seen in India in a very long time. So to get a sense of how acute this crisis of unemployment is, we've come away from Aurangabad to the national capital, Delhi. We've come specifically to an area where there are numerous coaching institutes for students who want to join government services. In the last exam that happened, 1 million students applied. Just around 1,000 of them actually got through. Hi, my name is Yogita. What's your name?
2: Devesh Shukla. I would say there are two core problems. One is income levels not rising in India. So there is a stagnation of income. And the second is unavailability of jobs for the Gen Z.
3: My name is Ahana Singh. It's very depressing, honestly. I always tell this to people that the only people who are staying in India are not out of choice. They have to stay in India because they don't have a choice to go out.
1: So it's evident that it's a really complicated picture here in India, because what those voices are saying, it doesn't really tally with the more than 7% growth rate that India's recently seen, making it one of the fastest growing major economies in the world. And I think the question a lot of people are asking is, will the protests have an electoral impact in this country? It's a question I put to the founder of the Kokro Janata Party, Abhijit Dibke.
0: I do believe that. We have been seeing across India, all political parties have started to catering to the youth. They're trying to have a dialogue with them.
1: Weeks on from the euphoria of their win, the Kokro Janata Party is now confronted with the difficult mandate of proving it wasn't just a flash in the pan and that it is here to stay.
4: To Hong Kong now, where a top court has sentenced activists who organized annual vigils marking China's 1989 Tiananmen massacre to between 5 and 7 years in prison. China's suppression of pro-democracy protests in Hong Kong has been condemned by human rights groups. Our Hong Kong reporter Martin Yip told Jeanette Jalil more about the trio.
5: These three activists were all top leaders of the Hong Kong Alliance who organized the annual candlelight vigil at Hong Kong's Victoria Park until 2020 to mark the 1989 Tiananmen Square pro-democracy movement's crackdown every year. They are Lee Chuck Yan, 69, who's a veteran trade unionist, Albert Ho, 74, a veteran solicitor, and both of them were former pro-democracy legislators in Hong Kong as well. And then there comes Chow Hang Tong, 41, a barrister herself, one of the youngest executives in the alliance until it was shut down in such manner through the arrest by the National Security Police in Hong Kong. So now the Hong Kong High Court has given 7 years and 3 months to Chow Hang Tong of imprisonment. Lee Chow Yang gets 7 years, Albert Ho gets 5 years and 2 months, and the Hong Kong Alliance itself being dissolved already is still being fined for $1.5 million.
6: And this conviction is under China's sweeping national security law. What message is China trying to send here?
5: The simple message is, of course, everything in this city has to be done with view of China's interests at the center of it. You must always protect the national interests of China, which in China's norm also means defending first and foremost the interests of the Communist Party of China. And since the introduction of this piece of law, what would have been known as the pro-democracy movement has died down significantly. There's almost non-existent.
6: What impact has all this had on people in Hong Kong? Because a few years ago, they were able to go out, protest freely.

0: say what they like, but now they have to follow these very strict rules imposed by China.
1: You see virtually nothing like in the past. You will have major rallies that blocks traffic for hours. These have long gone, but the pro-Beijing camp would obviously disagree. They do go and protest outside places like the U.S. consulates or British consulates from time to time, opposing comments made by Western diplomats that are deemed insulting to the communist administration in Beijing. So from the pro-government's point of view, the pro-institution's point of view, they still have all the freedoms that are protected by the Chinese constitution and the Hong Kong so-called mini constitution, but not if you are buying the so-called Western style explanation and definition of democracy.
2: Martin Yip in Hong Kong. Donald Trump has doubled down on his promise to pay every adult American citizen $5,000 if his party sweeps the midterm elections in November. Critics have pointed out that offering payments to influence voting is illegal under U.S. federal law. They've also questioned how his government could afford it. But speaking at the closing of the Republican midterm convention in Dallas, Texas, Mr. Trump said it was possible because the U.S. is taking in trillions of dollars and has never done better, as he says. Our North America editor, Sarah Smith, was watching on.
3: It was Donald Trump's own idea to have this extraordinary Republican convention, just like it's his idea to make the midterms campaign all about him. And look, he definitely enthused these supporters here and excited MAGA fans across the country. But the crucial question is, will he have won over any of the voters who are so frustrated about the high cost of living and the war with Iran that's driving prices up further? There was a very extravagant promise to try and get their attention, with Donald Trump saying he will pay $5,000 to every American citizen if Republicans win in November's election. Quite a few people might be rather skeptical, though, about whether they would ever actually see a check. Donald Trump has made promises like this before, and he's never actually paid out. It was really noticeable tonight what an enthusiastic response the crowd gave Vice President J.D. Vance when he made his speech. They were shouting JD48, indicating they want him to be the one to take over from Donald Trump in 2 years' time. That's got to give him a significant advantage over his closest rival, the Secretary of State Marco Rubio. He's in Peru right now, not here in Texas with the party faithful. But this event was designed to keep the spotlight on one man, and that's Donald Trump, because he thinks he's the one that can drive voters to the polls in November, and by making himself the face of the Republican campaign, that means he's going to have to own it if Republicans are defeated in November. And right now, that's what polls suggest is likely to happen.
2: Sarah Smith in Texas. Well, a new frontier has just opened up for American football. The NFL has played regular season games in 7 international countries. Now it's held at the first ever game in Australia. The city of Melbourne hosted the NFL match, with the San Francisco 49ers taking on the Los Angeles Rams. More than 100,000 fans packed into the Melbourne cricket ground to witness the game. These fans couldn't wait for the NFL to touch down in Australia.
4: Love the NFL, been going for years. It's actually our 4th Rams game, so first one at home, but I've been to a few in LA and the US. Fantastic.
5: We've been Niner fans for like a long, long time, so we flew in from New Jersey.
6: Yeah, big day. Can't wait. I haven't wanted this time for a while.
2: Well, the Melbourne Crick radio presenter Charlie Pickering was there to watch the game.
7: What definitely happened here and what we definitely saw today was that there are a lot of NFL fans here in Australia, and they came out in force. It was funny, like, getting on the train to come into the ground today, heading in, you started to spot more and more people who were wearing their team jerseys of all different teams. And the names on the back, the players on the back, suggest these have been fans for a long time. And this is probably the first time they've all been in one spot like this before. It was like, I don't know, like a massive family reunion of people who didn't know that there were other people like them out there that actually was so serious about their football. So I will say that there are a lot of fans here in Australia. We love sport, and there are a lot of NFL fans, but this was probably the first time that they could all come together, see a game, obviously, for the first time in Australia, and really feel like they had a community. And I think the NFL, American football, is something different again. It's so uniquely American. There's literally only 32 teams in the entire world that play at the highest level, and it is such a spectacle. It's safe to say that football got a foothold today. I think that's absolutely true. Maybe it's not everyone's cup of tea, but it is building an audience, definitely.
2: And the game's result, the San Francisco 49ers beat the Los Angeles Rams 27-7. And last, eight new species of butterfly discovered in the forests of southern Tanzania 20 years ago has been officially named after the scientist who found it. The butterfly, Charaxis matuiye, was one of many samples taken by Dr. Devolent Matui during an expedition to the forests of the Khahansi Gorge, but the only one that there was no record of. It has black wings with touches of cream. It's extremely rare. Well, Devolent Matui has been speaking to Ann Soy.
8: When I went to Khahansi, I was sent there to work for another project. But now I had more spare time to look around, being in the nature. You see the beautiful forest and those butterflies flying there. So I said, oh, why not? I should start collecting some butterflies. So, yeah, when I was just collecting butterflies, I collected over 200 species. But this one now, I couldn't put a name on it. So I thought for help from experts in Nairobi Butterfly Research Institute. So they came down and said, no, okay, this one we cannot put a name on it, but also we want to go through all your your collection. So when they couldn't put a name on it, then they had to say, okay, can we take it to what? With us, because we have more collection in Nairobi. So I said, okay, for me, what I want is just to know what it is. So they went there, they found, they said, oh, we don't have it. So they have all these series of questions, go in that area, search for this plant, the food plants, because they suspected the butterfly was a sister species to other species found in Zambia and Malawi. Because, they knew in those areas what plant they feed, this species which was similar to them, what they feed on. So after I told them, yes, the plant is there, so they came down searching for the species, because I had only one specimen. For scientists, you cannot describe a species with only one specimen. You need more. So I had to raise from caterpillars and eggs.
9: It's rare and it's found in that particular habitat. How vulnerable is it? Does it need protection?
8: Protection of that forest may ensure that there is no wildfire, because once that plant is caught into fire, it just goes. Mm. It doesn't sprout like other plants. And so as long as you have the water flow in that river, it's a riverine plant, and also keeping away the wildfires, then it's safe. You have plenty of food it can feed on, then it will be safe. But otherwise, it will go. For butterflies, if no food plants, because these they feed on plants, the caterpillars, if no food plants, then they move to other areas, or they will completely go extinct if the plant is not found anywhere. And if there is no adjacent forest with similar plants where they can move to, then they go.
2: Dr. Devolent Matui speaking about the butterfly that's been named after her. You've been listening to The Newsroom with me, Celia Hatton. Before we go, a reminder of the main news. Asian stock markets have closed down over renewed concerns about stability in the Middle East and the price of oil. The U.S. is preparing to mark the 25th anniversary of the 9/11 terror attacks, in which nearly 3,000 people were killed. And six Nigerians wanted in the U.S. for a huge romance scam are being extradited from South Africa. More information on all those stories available on the BBC News website. Thanks for listening. Thanks for joining us.
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13: cheese, ice wine and golf carts, the latest eclectic mix of products to be caught up in the escalating tariff row between two trading neighbours. So on Business Daily next, we've assembled a panel either side of the US-Canada border to break down the impact on consumers and businesses. And we'll talk foldy phones and the return of one of business's great deceivers, Elizabeth Holmes. So join us after the news.
14: BBC News with Chris Aldridge. Share prices have fallen across Asia amid continuing jitters about sharp rises in oil prices linked to renewed tensions in the Gulf and increased threats to Saudi tankers in the Red Sea. Japan's Nikkei index closed nearly 2% down. Markets in China, South Korea and Hong Kong also lost value. Three people have been jailed in Hong Kong for organising a vigil to mark the Chinese government's deadly crackdown on protesters in Tiananmen Square in 1989. The cases have been widely condemned by human rights groups. Rescuers in the Philippines have begun boarding a ferry which caught fire on Wednesday night, killing at least five people. More than 80 others are still missing. Toxic fumes and heat had prevented access to the ferry. Commemorations are due to take place across the United States to mark a quarter of a century since the September the 11th attacks. Almost 3,000 people were killed by Al-Qaeda suicide pilots. The artificial intelligence company Anthropic says it has identified attempts to use its models for malicious activity that could support the development of biological and conventional weapons. It said it had detected hostile activity from Russia and China. Reports from Myanmar say the country's second biggest airport has been temporarily shut down following a drone attack by rebel forces. The French news agency says Mandalay International Airport has ceased operations for the next 2 days. An organization monitoring Ukraine's indigenous Crimean Tatar population says their language is suffering immensely under Russian occupation. It says the number of schools teaching in Tatar has halved since Russia took control of the peninsula 12 years ago. And six Nigerian nationals wanted in the US for defrauding more than 100 women through online romance scams are being extradited from South Africa. BBC News.
13: And welcome back to Business Daily from the BBC World Service, where today we are taking stock of a business week awash with social media videos, fake fights with ice hockey sticks and marching Canada geese with Donald Trump haircuts. A row which has ranged from serious concerns for businesses both sides of that border in North America to high farce around the naming of bodies of water. So today we've tried to take advantage of that, but rather than argue about the name of lakes, we're going to try and make sense of the potential impact of that escalating US-Canada trade row with our guests north and south of what still at the time of recording is Lake Ontario. And Andy Euler is back with us. Andy is a freelance business and energy journalist joining us from Austin, Texas and north of the border. Columnist for Canada's CBC News, Takara Small, is joining us from Toronto. Who had the best social media game this week then out of the two countries, Takara, before we get to the, well, that's probably is the most serious bit, isn't it?
15: Yes. I mean, Canada, I think, takes the win here. there may be some disagreement on this call, but I think Canada has really pulled out ahead.
13: Andy, it got kind of weird on the US side.
16: Well, yeah, I mean, you know, AI slop aside or part of it, right? Everything gets kind of weird with the Trump administration when they have a whole bunch of people putting a whole bunch of things into cartoons and things like that. So, yeah, you never know.
13: Yeah, from the cartoons to the serious impact on what it does for business. We're going to get into all of that today. So this is Taking Stock from the BBC World Service. Yeah, not just the memes and the AI slop, as Andy put it, going around this week, but also cheese, ice wine, golf carts and forklift trucks. The latest eclectic mix of products to be caught up in this escalating tariff row. The US said it plans to ban the sale this week of all Canadian dairy and other imports, including motorcycles and most alcoholic beverages. It comes after Ottawa a little bit earlier on in the week imposed $20 billion of retaliatory tariffs on US goods. This is how the Canadian Prime Minister Mark Carney summed up why they were making that move.
17: The cumulative U.S. demands revealed that they wanted us to become even more reliant on them. In too many areas, they wanted dependency, not a true economic partnership. In the spring of last year, I warned that America is trying to break us so they can own us. And I promise that that will never, ever happen.
13: And the impact on business has been pretty immediate too. Now in their second year of that tariff warfare, and after what had been a bumper Football World Cup between the countries, at her Toronto pub, owner Katie Bradley said the impact of a prolonged trade war was still being felt.
18: We're in that sort of uncertainty right now. We don't know how it's going to impact the restaurant industry right now, but food costs are constantly getting higher. Labor costs have to rise to reflect that. I mean, alcohol used to be the way any restaurant would make their money and their buck. And even that, we see the cost of these goods getting higher and our margins getting smaller. And soon it's just going to be unsustainable. Restaurants are going to have to change and adapt and be a lot less interesting. And, you know, the culture of dining out is dying a little.
13: The Old York Tavern, Takara, in Toronto. I understand that is a haunt of yours, right?
15: It is. It's a place I'm quite familiar with. I used to frequent it when I was a student, and I find it really interesting that she used the word interesting, because we have definitely seen smaller businesses suffer under what's happening under these tariffs. We've
13: already
15: seen a lot of... Already. I mean, a lot of the impact isn't just related to this conversation, this ongoing relationship right now. This goes back to the first administration, and obviously COVID didn't help. So people are really feeling the pain. And I will say, it takes a lot to get Canadians riled up. It takes a lot to make Canadians angry. And I am seeing across the country people who are creating petitions to kick out, you know, U.S. representatives in the country. We are seeing Canadians who are pledging not to buy anything from America, who are saying they will not visit America. This relationship with our closest trading partner is something I have never seen or reported on throughout my career.
13: Andy, what's been the view in the U.S.?
16: The tensions, not only for businesses, but also just for casual travel, because I know so many Americans sort of treat the border, same here in Texas with the Mexico border, you know, as sort of just show your passport, get through, get on your way. That's not the conditions right now at the border, certainly with Canada. And I think it sort of plays out in businesses, right? It's people are upset. There's a lot of nationalism sort of spouting up. I keep reading about, you know, the same thing happening in Canada that's happening here in the United States. You know, why do we need their products? Sort of secure the border, things like that. We've never really talked about that here in the U.S. about Canada, but we're hearing it absolutely right now.
13: And how is that manifesting itself then? Perhaps Takara first, because last year, these two countries, your two countries, did $900 billion in trade with each other. So it's clearly really important to businesses on both sides of the border too.
15: It is. And you know, Canada and the U.S. have a long-standing relationship. I do wonder what this will mean, you know, in any administration, just for the future of both countries, you know.
13: We played that little clip from what he's calling a sort of YouTube set of addresses, isn't it, that Prime Minister Carney's doing. And he does go on to say, you know, this is going to hurt Canada economically.
15: It is. And I think the hurt is going to be spread amongst many industries. The tariffs hit everything from hockey sticks, which is very Canadian, to clothing, but things that are, I like to call the in-between space, which is, you know, pumps, fans, compressors, you know, those are things that we need that you may not buy yourself, but businesses rely on others to help with construction and infrastructure. So it's going to be felt, but I don't know if there's another option if some of the items raised in these negotiations are really the only thing that the Trump administration feels that they want to move forward with.
16: One thing that I was thinking about a bunch is I work for it on the energy industry a lot, and oil and gas has been sort of notoriously sort of exempted. There's a 10% tariff here in the United States for Canadian oil, but there's tons of Canadian oil that comes specifically to Texas and gets processed here just because of our refining capacity. It's heavy crude that we get from Canada, but there are also tariffs on things like steel. So if you're building anything, and if you're building anything in that refining space, you're going to be feeling it. And so it's not just that raw product that you're importing in. It's also sort of the things that are happening and all of the things
15: it's
16: that
15: the
16: go
15: in between.
16: Into it, all those inputs.
15: Yep, it is. And I think people may not understand why the cost of a certain product or good goes up or is inflated so unexpectedly, but it's because it starts to add up. It's the in-between items that you don't necessarily see on your receipt.
13: Yeah, and we talked about the paying guys potentially in Canada, but also, Andy, this comes at a time where the president is under massive pressure about the cost of living at home, right?
16: That's exactly right. And we have midterms in November, just a couple of months away. You know, you see polls about 2/3 of Americans saying it's too expensive to live here. They're worried about cost of living. The president was in Dallas just up the road from me last night. He has an interesting sort of take on this. He thinks they're talking points and that it's fake. But you can't really tell that to voters, right? If they're going to the grocery store or they're going to the gas station and filling up their cars, they know what those prices look like. They know what they feel like.
19: Yeah, and in the same breath and on the same night, the president also went on to say this.
20: If the Republicans win the House of Representatives and the United States Senate, both of them, because of our tremendous strength and success economically, I will issue a dividend to every adult citizen in the United States of America for $5,000.
19: Park the legalities, Andy, and what that means in U.S. electoral law. It does seem an acknowledgement, doesn't it, that ordinary households are struggling at the moment.
16: It sort of does, but I think he's floated this idea out. Elon Musk did the same thing when he was talking to sort of galvanized voters to get out during the last presidential campaign. But at the same time, you're exactly right. The sort of legality of whether or not he can actually do that. A lot of reporters are trying to figure out how that would work. And also that's $1 trillion, right? If you're trying to give $5,000 to every citizen, that is a ton of money. And if you have a war still happening in Iran, if you have tariffs that are impacting what people are spending, sure, you're going to send them a bunch of money, but it's going to kind of cancel out, especially if you're increasing that, that deficit that we're all worried about.
19: Yeah. And quickly to Cara, too, going to cancel it out with, you know, you guys have both talked about oil already, $102 a barrel up Brent crude, the kind of benchmark. How big a squeeze is the impact of the war in Iran, in addition to what's going on with tariffs, having on ordinary Canadian households and businesses too?
15: Yes, it's definitely having an impact as well. I mean, Canada is quite a large country. We ship products from coast to coast. We rely on the ability to do that in an affordable manner. And so we're seeing that added on to the cost of things as well. I mean, you know, you're starting to see some governments try to transition and put more focus on, you know, alternative energy. But as we all know, that takes time, and that's not something you can just flick switch on, no pun intended. So, you know, that is just adding as well to some of the heavy burden that the average person is feeling.
19: Both sides seem to be obsessed with the idea of winning. Who's going to be the winner, would you two say?
15: Ooh, I don't know if the term win
16: is there
15: is
16: a winner?
15: I would
19: right.
15: choose.
19: Right. Yeah. So there's only losers, you think, Andy?
16: Yeah.
15: I feel like everyone's
16: suffering. It seems like the sort of, I mean, there's so much flexing, right? And that's the sort of Trump playbook, but it's interesting to see Carney doing a little bit of the same thing where we're not going to back down. We're going to make, you know, the best deal for Canadians. At the same time, you know, regular consumers are the ones who are losing.
19: Yeah. We do seem to be in an era of macho man politics, don't we? What that means for our economics. Well, we're watching it play out in real time, aren't we? You are listening to Taking Stock from Business Daily on the BBC World Service, where our panel today are Andy Euler, joining us from Austin, Texas, freelance business and energy journalist, and from Canada, we're joined by a columnist for CBC News, Takara Small, in Toronto there. Okay, time of the week where we get our guests to pick their business heroes and villains of the week. And Andy, you've gone for an absolute doozy here. I cannot tell you how obsessed we've been in the office with some of the pictures from this documentary.
21: Why would I deceive you? There's no reason for me to do that.
22: Okay. All right. Okay, good chat.
19: Okay, so that is some of the atmosphere from it, and the sort of stare that she's giving the comedian, Elizabeth Holmes. This is the founder of Theranos. Andy is amazing. As Josh has just said, our producer today, she just doesn't blink.
16: Yeah, and it's so interesting because the comedian, the sort of person who she's talking to, that's his go-to thing, is just to make things very awkward.
19: Well, it's amazing, Takara, too, because it's not the first time people have looked at the Theranos scandal and Elizabeth Holmes herself, or sensibly, to massively simplify it for people who don't know the story, right? It was a giant fraud. They claimed they had like a sort of blood testing thing that could find lots of rare diseases very quickly. And it turned out through the Wall Street Journal's excellent reporting that in 2015, that was false. And Elizabeth Holmes is currently, I mean, what's amazing about this documentary too, right? She is currently in prison in Texas for 11 years for defrauding her investors over this. And this is in the days, literally the days before she goes to prison with her and her partner.
15: I cannot understand how why there's so many questions. I mean, just from a PR perspective, I can't understand how that would help her in any case. But I guess every person who goes to see this documentary benefits in some way.
19: And Andy, extraordinarily, given she's your villain of the Business Week, she's talking in that documentary too, one of the clips that's in there, about a comeback, Theranos Part 2. It doesn't seem that there was much to Part 1 to come back to, but...
16: You're exactly right. No, it's so funny because I was talking to my wife about that too. I was like, is she trying to be a hero? Am I presenting a villain that's
15: gumption.
16: Trying to turn into a hero eventually, I guess? I don't know.
19: American gumption there. Well, there's our villain. And look out for, as Andy says, it'll be in a cinema near you, that film in October around the world. Takara. You've gone for a hero this week.
15: I'm going to stick with a Canadian theme here, and I'm going to pick a woman named Aurora James. Now, people may not know her name, but her designs are on celebrities like Zendaya and Beyonce, and she's at the Met Gala all the time. And she actually has developed an initiative called 15% Pledge that gives small businesses, entrepreneurs space on the retail shelves of the biggest companies in the world. And I think as we're talking about tariffs and the challenging times we're in, the fact that this organization has shifted $14 billion to Black entrepreneurs and BIPOC small businesses is maybe like a ray of sunshine and like something optimistic and positive in these kind of bleak times. And if I may say so, again, as a Canadian, I feel like there are so many amazing Canadians who are doing great things, and people assume they're American because of our accent. You know how many people hear me and think, oh, where in the U.S. are you from? And I'm from Toronto. I'm from Canada.
19: If only we all spoke the same language, hey? I took out from the tariffs earlier the word aluminium because I didn't want to spark a fight on this program already as well.
15: Confuse the guest.
19: We've talked about getting... new products, I guess, in front of people there and new eyeballs on them, I suppose, as well. There's a company that's been very good at that over the years. Been a minute, though, I guess, before it's come up with something new and innovative. It thinks it's hit on it. This is Apple.
0: This is an iPhone. It's not the first iPhone to have your favorite apps or the first to fit comfortably in your hand. It is the first iPhone to do this.
19: And now this is fold in half, Andy. For the princely sum of $2,000, though.
16: Look, I am, I'm using a MacBook. We're talking to you on my iPhone, so I'm all in on Apple products, but I don't really care if it folds. I guess the idea is you can sort of have more space, turn this into a phone when you want it to be, more of a tablet when it isn't. And so I don't know, especially for $2,000. Well, I don't know if I can talk myself into it.
19: Takara, a bigger screen for watching stuff for 2K.
15: Yeah, I think the price point is perhaps a little out of reach for many consumers, but I think what it says more is that Apple is looking at some of their competitors and perhaps, you know, buyers in other markets. So, you know, Android, they've had, you know, other companies, Huawei, they've had foldable phones for quite a while.
19: Yeah.
15: So now we're seeing Apple follow the trend, following what other companies are doing. And I think that says a lot more than anything else.
19: And it's funny how these things come round again, right? Because I reckon we're not miles apart, the three of us, in an age spread. I remember having all those kind of snap phones. They were like the thing to have at school, weren't they? About a Motorola one here. The Razor. Yeah.
16: No, it really is. I think, Takara, to your point too, sort of the idea of where are we losing market share? Where are we needing to compete? Apple trying to figure that out. They've been doing that, you know, in their last announcements for sure, trying to figure out sort of where they can squeeze the market where they're not already. And so this has got to be sort of one of those things.
15: It's part of that. They've offered, you know, products also at a lower price point than they would normally offer. I think they're starting to recognize, hey, you know, the market is changing, it's shifting, we have to move with it as well.
19: Whether that move will be, as you guys say, between $2,000 and $3,000 for a foldy phone that you can watch watch your sport on in bigger screens or not. It's a bold first move, certainly, from John Ternus, the new boss there at Apple, and we shall see how it does compete against those other products as well. Big thanks to Andy and Takara, though, for being with us this week, and of course to all of you for listening to Business Daily.

0: BBC World Service. And now history told by the people who were there. It's Witness History with me, Rowan Bridge. I'm taking you back 25 years to an event where anyone who remembers it can tell you where they were. 9/11. A terrorist attack so devastating it's become known by the date it happened. This is the story of a group of people trapped inside the North Tower of the World Trade Center during the attacks, and of how they survived when the tower collapsed around them.
1: It's Tuesday, September 11th. I'm Lee Harris. Here's what's happening. It's primary day, and the polls are open in New York City.
0: Voters September the 11th, 2001, started like any other day for listeners to New York's radio station 1010 Winds. But nothing would ever be the same again. 8:46 in the morning. A Boeing 767 has just been deliberately flown into the North Tower of the World Trade Center. Firefighter Jay Jonas and his colleagues raced to the scene. As others fled, Jay ran into the tower lobby to be briefed on his role.
2: There was a line of fire officers waiting to speak to the chief in charge, who was Pete Hayden. And just around that time, we saw a large black shadow on the ground, and we heard a loud noise outside. All of a sudden, a man came running in from the outside and yelled out that a second plane has just hit the South Tower. So at that point, whatever thoughts we had that this might have been a horrible accident were gone. We were under attack.
0: Jay was briefed on his team's role and went to speak to them.
2: Here's the deal. It's a raw deal, but this is what we have to do. We have to go upstairs for search and rescue in this building, and we can't use the elevators because they've been exposed to fire. And the last thing I said to them was, they're trying to kill us, boys. I said, let's go.
0: Weighed down with equipment, he and his team started climbing the stairs. 27 floors up, everything changed.
2: We felt and experienced something nobody ever felt or experienced before. We heard a loud noise outside. And our building started to sway back and forth violently. We had no idea what that was. I went to the north windows. I couldn't see anything. I just saw the white dust pressed against the glass.
0: The dust was from the plume that engulfed the area as the South Tower collapsed.
2: And I just looked at my guys and said, okay, our mission is no longer doable. It's time for us to get out of here. And we started heading down the stairs. We got to about the 20th floor, and we saw a woman standing in the doorway, and she was crying. My fireman stopped, and one of those was Tommy Falco. He turned and looked at me, and he says, hey, Cap, what do you want to do with her? I looked at her. And she was crying. She was in distress. I said, all right, bring her with us. And people have questioned me about that. I said, what a monumental decision. And I says, well, that's why we went there. We didn't go there to have the World Trade Center experience. We went there to save somebody's life. And we started heading down the stairs with her in tow, but that greatly slowed us down.
0: The woman's name was Josephine Harris, but she can't move at anything like the speed of the firefighters.
2: We made it to the fourth floor, and Josephine Harris falls to the floor. And she starts yelling at us, leave me, get away from me, don't touch me, leave me alone. This is after we slowed ourselves down to rescue her. I wasn't very happy with Josephine Harris at this point.
0: As unhappy as they were, Jay and his team weren't going to leave her. As they're working out how to carry her out of the building, events overtake them. The tower comes down on top of them. A moment caught on camera by a BBC crew nearby.
2: Deafening noise, tremendous vibration. You know, we were bouncing up and down off the floor like we were rag dolls. Every time a floor would hit another floor, you'd hear a loud boom, but they were in quick succession. So it was like boom, boom, boom, boom, boom, boom, boom. So I just covered up, anticipating that this was going to be it. We were going to be killed. We're going to be crushed. Wait for that big beam or that big piece of concrete to come and crush us. And then the collapse stopped.
0: Miraculously, they'd survived the most catastrophic building collapse in history. More than 1,400 people had been killed in a matter of seconds. But the stairway had shielded Josephine, Jay and his colleagues.
2: The B stairway was in the center of the building. So you would think that that would be the worst place to be. But actually, it was the best place because if you watch the way the building collapsed, the building peeled away like it was a banana. We were the banana in the center of the building. You know, it kind of peeled away.
0: Incredibly, others too had survived that initial collapse, including fellow firefighter Mike Walcola, who would ride to work with Jay.
2: This was to be his last day in the New York City Fire Department. He was scheduled to retire September 12th. He got on the radio and he said, "Mayday, mayday, mayday. This is the officer of Ladder Company 5. I'm on the 12th floor, B stairway. I'm trapped and I'm hurt bad." And we had passed him on the stairway coming down the stairs. The stairway's still there, but it's loaded with debris. And you can move debris and shimmy up the banister and you could climb. So I made it to the 5th floor and his second mayday came in. And I still couldn't get to him. I made it to this half landing of the 6th floor. And finally, a third mayday came in. This is anybody out there can help us. So sorry, Mike, I can't help you. And I went back down the stairs. And that was the last I heard from Mike. He passed after that.
0: Buried under the twisted metal, burning jet fuel and collapsed masonry of the North Tower, Jay Jonas realized he and his team probably wouldn't be able to get themselves out. The rescuers would have to be rescued. He put out a mayday call.
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2: Mayday, mayday, mayday. This is Ladder 6. We're in the North Tower, B stairway, 4th floor, and we're trapped. It took a couple times to get through, and then finally, a chief from the 6th Division got on the radio. Said, "Okay, Ladder 6, we got you. We got you. North Tower, B stairway, 4th floor." It's okay. Things are looking up. I still don't have the words to describe how I felt when I knew all these guys were coming to find us.
0: After several hours buried in the rubble, a shaft of light cut through the dust and debris. The hole proved to be the way out of Stairway B. Climbing up the tangle of twisted metal and masonry and out through the hole, the first firefighter laid a path for the others to follow.
2: One by one, my guys left the stairway, holding onto this rope, getting down to the point where they were out of where we were. And now you're outside, but now you're surrounded by buildings that are on fire and fire coming up through the rubble and everything. So we weren't out of harm's way yet.
0: Jay and his colleagues had survived the collapse and being buried alive, but they still faced a clear and present danger.
2: Before these buildings collapsed, you had 10 to 20 floors of fire in them. These fires didn't go out when the building collapsed. Matter of fact, they got bigger. It was like you're walking on a volcano with twisted metal and bad air. There's smoke and dust that were traveling through the air. So this dust coated the steel and made the steel very slippery. It was like you're walking on ice. You got to be very careful because if you fell on jagged metal, which wouldn't feel good. It was arduous making your way across there.
0: Remarkably, everyone, including Josephine Harris, made it out without serious physical injury from the collapse. Despite surviving when countless friends and colleagues didn't, Jay says he's never had survivor's guilt.
2: If we passed Josephine Harris and not picked her up, it would have bothered me. But we were doing everything everybody else was doing, and we just happened to be in the right spot at the right time.
0: The decision to rescue Josephine Harris quite possibly saved your life.
2: Well, there's no doubt that us stopping to save her saved her life. By her making a stand on the 4th floor, that put us in the exact right spot. For us to make a stand, this is where we're going to ride this out and live.
0: How do you reflect on all of that now?
2: I'm blessed that I was part of the biggest rescue effort in the history of the United States. The only thing is that almost all the guys who participated in this rescue effort were killed. You know, so their heroism was left on the battlefield.
0: Jay Jonas carried on working for the New York Fire Department after 9/11. He retired 4 years ago as deputy chief, and he was speaking to me, Rowan Bridge.
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10: Coming up from the BBC World Service, The Interview, Conversations with the People Shaping Our World with me, Leanna Byrne. For this episode, I speak to Sophia Amoruso, founder of online fashion retailer Nasty Gal. She began by selling vintage clothes on eBay and went on to build a business valued at $350 million. Her success made her the public face of a new generation of female entrepreneurs. But outside investment brought expectations that Nasty Gal would grow at the speed of a technology company, putting Sophia under pressure to turn a fashion retailer into a billion-dollar business.
11: They valued the company at $350 million at over 10 times revenue, like we were like Uber or something. Fashion businesses aren't set up to scale in the same way. I didn't realize I was signing up for the expectation that within a few years it would be a billion-dollar business.
10: Sophia Amoruso. Hear more on The Interview after the news.
12: Live from NPR News in Washington, I'm Kristen Wright. 25 years ago today, terrorists hijacked four commercial planes and crashed into the World Trade Center in New York City, the Pentagon, and a field near Shanksville, Pennsylvania. The September 11th attacks killed more than 3,000 people, and more have died from related health problems since. Stories of lives lost and heroism on that day are being shared as the nation pauses to remember. Observances will take place at Ground Zero, the Pentagon, and the Flight 93 Memorial. The Republican midterm convention closed last night in Texas. President Trump repeated his pledge to send every American adult citizen $5,000 if the GOP keeps control of Congress after the midterms. He defended his proposed dividends to reporters as he left Dallas.
13: I didn't do it for turning out the vote. I did it as a reward for people having to put up with 5 years and 4 years of a horrible situation caused by Biden.
12: The payments would cost the government more than $1 trillion and likely require congressional approval. Some legal experts question whether Trump is attempting to buy votes. The Labor Department will give an update on inflation. NPR's Scott Horsley reports the news will be closely watched by the Federal Reserve.
14: Forecasters think the report will show that consumer prices in August were up about 3.4% from a year ago. They think the cost of living rose nearly 0.5% between July and August, thanks in part to a surge in energy prices amid renewed fighting in and around the Strait of Hormuz. Gasoline prices have been climbing and diesel prices have soared to an all-time high. The inflation report will help to inform policymakers at the Federal Reserve as they try to decide whether to raise interest rates next week. The central bank has kept its benchmark rate steady since December, but not without some debate. Three members of the rate-setting committee voted to raise rates at the last Fed meeting in July. Scott Horsley, NPR News, Washington.
12: The AI company Anthropic issued a report on its efforts to disrupt threat actors from trying to use its AI model Claude for malicious activity. NPR's John Ruich reports that includes blocking research that could lead to the development of biological weapons.
15: The kind of science knowledge that experts say makes advanced AI useful in developing cures for diseases could also potentially be used to develop bioweapons. And that risk is one of the big concerns that AI researchers and policymakers have about the technology. Anthropic noted five case studies. One involved researching how to make a mosquito-borne disease more transmissible. Another involved redesigning toxins for what Anthropic says was a national program. Anthropic says it's hard to know definitively if the cases were related to plans to build bioweapons, but it notes that it disrupted the activity and shared the information with the authorities and partners in the industry. And to note, Anthropic is a financial supporter of NPR. John Ruich, NPR News.
12: This is NPR News from Washington. Elon Musk is threatening to sue filmmaker Alex Gibney over an upcoming documentary on the billionaire. As NPR's Bobby Allen reports, Musk's lawyer wrote a letter to the film's production company claiming the film's defamatory.
16: Givney's film includes text messages Musk sent, which NPR has obtained, showing Musk discussing unleashing, quote, the anomaly in the Matrix, which he says involves his 10,000 lasers in space. There was a debunked conspiracy theory that Musk's SpaceX satellites somehow uploaded votes for Trump in the 2024 presidential election. But Genevieve Lakier of the University of Chicago Law School says exploring it isn't defamation.
17: It may be the case that Musk is unhappy about the space lasers thing, but it might be the case that he just does not like the documentary. He wants to do whatever he can to shut it down or to intimidate distributors.
16: Musk's legal team says it will proceed accordingly ahead of the film's October release. Bobby Allen, NPR News.
12: The cost of diesel in the U.S. is now at a record high. It's averaging $6.05 a gallon. That's from AAA. Rising diesel prices are driving up the cost of transporting goods by truck. Those increases are often passed on to consumers. The national average for regular gas jumped 15 cents in the past week. It's about 4:30. Volatility in the Strait of Hormuz sent the cost of crude oil back over $100 a barrel this week. The bells will toll and moments of silence will be held today to remember all of the lives lost in the September 11th attacks 25 years ago this morning. I'm Kristen Wright, NPR News, from Washington.
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19: Hello, I'm Leanna Byrne, and this is the interview from the BBC World Service, the best conversations coming out of the BBC, people shaping our world from all over the world.
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23: These companies don't really, they don't care what governments do.
24: This is a war. It's the first thing that we want is the war to end.
19: For this episode, I speak to Sophia Amoruso, founder of online fashion retailer Nasty Gal. Sophia built the business without startup capital or experience of running a company, turning an eBay store into a company worth $350 million. It became one of online fashion's most recognizable brands, but after accepting large sums of outside investment, she was under pressure to turn the company into a billion-dollar business. The growth that investors expected did not materialize, with Nasty Gal's workplace culture facing criticism too. By 2016, the company filed for bankruptcy. Sophia handled the chief executive's role to someone else, having reached a point where she no longer knew how to lead it.
25: You know, I had hired a CEO for the last 2 years, and you know, the company was at a place where revenue had plateaued. I wasn't a turnaround CEO. I wasn't someone who could look at a spreadsheet 50 tabs wide and, you know, tell my CFO what to do. I was definitely out of my league, and I didn't like that job. You know, a lot of different things happened before we ended up filing for bankruptcy. And ultimately, that's a decision where it's like, all right, like, we can't pay our vendors. It would be irresponsible to continue operating this business. We need to call it.
19: Welcome to the interview from the BBC World Service with Sophia Amoruso.
25: I was a very angsty child and just kind of came out a certain way. I wasn't a fan of authority and questioned a lot, and I felt like I didn't quite belong. We also moved a lot, so that doesn't help. But I wanted to fit in, didn't realize that that would one day be a superpower in a lot of ways. And, you know, as I became a teenager, was really not a fan of capitalism. I went to anarchist book fairs. I didn't want to live within the system. And I know what this is. I know I'm being trained to sit at a desk and have a life that I don't necessarily want. And so I homeschooled for the second half of high school, moved out when I was 17, you know, experienced the world, moved around a little bit. and was very much not interested in working for other people, but I wasn't necessarily motivated to start a company, but it was through the struggle of trying to evade work that I found myself building something that was actually really fun. And because it generated cash and paid for my rent was work, but it didn't feel like work for a very long time.
19: Sophia, who taught you about money? Was it your parents or did it come from somewhere else?
25: My understanding of money for at least half of the time that I built Nasty Gal was that you buy things for less money than you sell them for, and you don't spend all the money. I didn't have any startup capital. I didn't invest my own money. I was flipping clothes. And so that was just necessity. That was the world that I lived in. I wouldn't have known who to ask for money, how to ask for money. Like, I didn't need it. I built a really profitable business.
19: At the beginning, when you were learning to sell online, I believe you went through a period where you were doing a bit of shoplifting.
25: Yeah, when I was 17, I was like, what are these big box corporate stores? And, you know, are they really going to feel it if I steal a loaf of bread or a soccer ball or tampons or whatever I felt like I needed that day? And so I did that. And there was a short time where I was an Amazon reseller. So I guess I was early to two of the first online marketplaces. And I would go find New York Times bestselling books and I'd just walk in and I'd pile up a stack of the ones that were just on the front table and I'd just turn around and walk out. And I'm not really proud of that, especially as an author. You know, when you're 17, you don't really understand how the world works and what the implications of what you're doing can be. And, you know, I was just trying to live free in some way. And I think a lot of people understand that maybe that's just a bad idea and they don't do it. But for me, there was also just kind of something fun about it. Just like, how can I live outside of what looks like a really boring future if I go get a job, you know, 5 days a week and do the same thing for the rest of my life? It just seemed like hell to me. And my last job was working in the lobby of an art school in San Francisco. That was where I got the idea for starting an eBay store.
19: Well, tell me about starting that eBay store. What were you selling at the time?
25: It was vintage. It was the same day one as it was a year and a half in before I started curating clothes from other designers and going to trade shows and built a multi-brand retailer. But, I wore pretty much exclusively vintage. I knew where to find it. And I saw the kind of auction prices that became my peers, what they were selling vintage for. And I knew where to find it much cheaper and was creative. I was like, okay, so I know how to take a picture. I know how to find a model. I have okay taste, but I can also just watch what's selling for other people and what's happening with trends and go source things that current designers are referencing and making, putting on runways and selling for thousands of dollars. And I was able to find the kind of things that they were inspired by digging through dead people's clothing.
19: Oh, wow. I'd love to know what those first couple of weeks were like. I mean, was it just you taking the photos, uploading them, packaging them and wherever you were and just sending them off and then the money would roll in essentially?
25: Yeah, that was it. I shot it. I edited the photos. I priced them. I wrote description. I wrote a title. I weighed them. I measured them. I listed them. And then I just waited. If I made it look amazing and put it on a really stylish girl with an attitude who looked like she was going somewhere cool, but was pretty, but not so pretty that she couldn't be your friend and didn't look like an alien high fashion model. And, you know, I didn't really intend that day one, but that was what I did. I was like, I want to build the thing that would resonate with me. I want to build the thing that's cool. I want to use the magazine references and all the other things that I could draw from and imbue into the brand to make something that I thought was cool, that other people thought was cool too.
19: What age were you then, Sophia, when you set it up? And was it a side hustle at the time or did you have a full-time job that you were doing it? And what point did you say, actually, this is what I'm doing now. I'm making a lot of money from this.
25: Yeah, so I was 22, kind of been noodling with eBay, hadn't really listed things, but I think I was like living with my boyfriend at the time. I didn't really need much money and it wasn't a big risk. You know, that's the kind of beauty of starting something or trying things when you're really young is that it wasn't like, wow, this is my next big move. It was like, cool, I'll give this a shot. And it very quickly started to take off.
19: Tell me about the takeoff then. So when did you expand to actually having a building, hiring employees?
25: So the first year and a half was just me doing everything. You know, it was all auction-based. It was all on eBay. You know, I remember, you know, Anne Hathaway was buying stuff. And I was just like, wow, okay, people love this, but I'm hosting my things on a website where these people take it a cut. And I'm also putting at the bottom of every page, there's suggested items to other sellers. Why am I giving all this brand equity away to this marketplace that has given me so much and given me a framework to start my business? But is this really where I want to continue it? And left eBay. You know, I launched the website and everything sold out within 24 hours. And then I found myself buried in packages and with nothing on my website and realized, oh, wow, this is not a 10-day auction thing where I list things and then I have a week to prepare for the next round of auctions. This is going to be always on. And so that was when I hired my first employee.
0: Give us an idea of the scale of things with numbers. Like, how much were you making then at that point?
25: Yeah, year one was like 75K. And I didn't want things. I was just busy kind of having fun, seeing how far I could take it. So I didn't spend any of the money. And then year two was 250K. Year three was 1.1. And then it was year four was 6.5. And then I think I've always thought it went to 12, but I found a recent board

0: leases in my wake.
1: Well, you had to. You're just growing so fast. What could you do? And you also had investors knocking down your door too. You didn't go out and seek them originally, I believe.
0: No, I had lived in San Francisco. I didn't understand what the whole technology thing, what was going on, what venture capitalists were. I didn't have debt. And yeah, investors started knocking. You know, usually it's like, oh, my wife shops there. And then they are like, maybe I should pay attention to this. And they showed up and they were like, what is this freak show? We invest in companies that don't make money and don't grow as fast. They valued the company like a technology company. And it was a fashion e-commerce business, but it was very early fashion e-com. There was, you know, Net-a-Porter and Zappos and a few other companies at the time. And they said, all right. And they just kind of waved their finger in the air and said, your company is worth $350 million. And here's $50 million, kiddo. And that was when things really changed.
1: Changed for the good or for the bad?
0: Both. I mean, for a long time, for the good. It was the most fun. You know, I scaled the company to over $100 million in revenue, hired best talent, worked with like the best creative directors, had beautiful offices, but it was champagne clink after champagne clink, milestone after milestone, launch after over, you know, after launch. And I remember a time where people would come up to me or I'd run into people and they'd be like, congratulations. And I'd have to ask which thing they were congratulating me. Because we opened a store? Is it because I had a big press hit in whatever, the Financial Times? I don't know. It was a whirlwind and it was the most fun.
1: You're listening to the interview from the BBC World Service with me, Leanna Byrne. I spoke to Sophia over Zoom. She was very warm, very easy to talk to, and determined to give the conversation her full attention, occasionally stopping to ask for quiet in the room around her. What struck me most was how unguarded she was. She has an unconventional way of looking at business and success, and a very clear sense of who she is. She's reflective about the things she got wrong, but she doesn't seem cowed by the criticism she has faced. After such a public rise, fall and reinvention, I came away with the impression of someone who has absorbed that criticism, learned from it and moved forward without allowing it to define her. Okay, let's return to my conversation with Sophia Amoruso. At some point, do those things bounce off you when you're just doing so well? You're like, yeah, of course I'm doing well. And you almost take it for granted.
0: No, I think it was all really, really exciting. I also think that the accolades and a lot of things that can come with success and, you know, putting yourself in the public eye, they just kind of like sought me out, but can be distracting. So it was super fun, but it was also not really essential. And I think it turned out that all the press, even a New York Times best-selling book, I thought it would sell clothes. It promoted me. Mm. You know, I got the logo of my fashion company on the cover of a book that went into every bookstore and airport in the United States. I thought that was a marketing coup. That I was like, that is someone's paying to put my logo everywhere. I'm a genius. But I don't think it sold clothes. And it created this whole other girl boss thing, which, you know, took a life of its own.
1: Yeah, sure. But at the same time, nobody can take those accolades away from you. And you did do it, you know, so it is something to be definitely to be proud of. But I suppose you did mention the bad as well. So when do you think that things went bad?
0: Things went bad when they valued the company at $350 million at over 10 times revenue, like we were like Uber or something. You know, we had an inventory. We had it just fashion businesses aren't set up to scale in the same way. And it was, there's no Shopify. It was like we had a huge technology team just to sell clothes on the internet. And we hired a lot of people. We, you know, hired into growth that we anticipated, but the expectation was that we grow from 30 to 130 million in the next year. And that took a couple years, which is still kind of insane that that even happened 2 years later. But I didn't realize I was signing up for the expectation that within a few years it would be $1 billion business or $1 billion valuation. And even when the company was large, and I then went to fundraise. E-com fashion was no longer as, you know, hot as it was when they had invested that money. And so then it became conversations with private equity who were like, okay, cool. We invest in businesses that we value at two

0: earns revenue, you know, and that was a discount to what my investors had paid. It meant that they on paper would have lost money had I brought in even a really super awesome strategic, you know, retail investor that could have taken the company to the next level with us. That wasn't their idea of success, because in venture capital, it's your job to make it look on paper to the people who gave you money that what you've invested in is worth more, even if you haven't sold the company. It's just on paper, is this thing worth more? Can we show our investors that somebody deemed it worth more? And based on that, can we go raise another fund? And that's like a very dangerous thing that a lot of founders don't realize they're signing up for, and that the interests of their investors may not be aligned with the interests of the company or the founder.
1: Yeah, it was out of step with essentially your goals. And also you did get at one point an offer to sell the business, didn't you?
0: Yeah. I got an offer for over $400 million when I owned 80% of it. And my investor advised me to just ask for more. It's a story that's like, oh my God, I lost. I could have made hundreds of millions of dollars. But at the same time, this is a company that had never acquired another brand. It was family owned. The chance of it actually going through was really slim. And then had the company sold, the chance of maybe I had an earn out, you know, maybe my hundreds of millions was locked up in performance. It wasn't a done deal.
1: It was an offer.
0: It was a real piece of paper.
1: Yeah.
0: It wasn't like heartbreaking that it didn't, you know, it's like, I know that no, that just, it's very unlikely that a lot of deals just get done at all.
1: Was it difficult as well with the expanding staff? Because amongst a lot of things that were written and said, there was a lot about workplace culture at the time and treatment of staff as a founder. How does that sit with you now? And how do you reflect back on all of that?
0: You know, I never worked in an office before I had my name on the lease of one. I had never been led. I had been managed. And the kinds of things I'd respond to were like, you need to stand up straight at the desk when you check students in at the art school, or arrange a shoe differently, or alphabetize the records, or this goes in that section, or hey, you clocked in late, whatever. So I, as cute as it is that I started a company really young, it would have been much better had I at least experience what it would be like to work in the environment that I was creating. And I hired, you know, C-suite executives, paid them hundreds of thousands of dollars a year, incredibly talented people. And they said, okay, I'm going to go do this. And then I realized over time that, oh my God, I have to tell them to keep doing, I keep having to check in with them. And like, wait, they're not like collaborating. I thought that these grownups whose careers had been longer than my entire existence on this planet would show up, bring their expertise, diagnose what needed to be done for this rapidly scaling company, and, you know, do what needed to be done. And it's just not that simple. And I didn't understand company culture, you know, and that really starts at the top. And it's not something you write on the wall. It's something that starts at the top and you drive through the leadership team all the way through the organization. I think it's really hard to retrofit culture into an existing organization. It's something that is much easier to start with and make very explicit and actually live up to and hold people accountable to than think about it once your company is several years in. And that was where I found myself. I did my best. I think, honestly, you lay people off. You lay off the PR team and they're going to gripe. They're going to go to the news and gripe. And this isn't what you're supposed to say, but this was my experience. Nasty Gal was the best place to work and the coolest thing. And they get like free drinks at a bar. So they said they worked at Nasty Gal. People would like freak out like they were celebrities. Mm. Like that was the environment that we worked in. And that was like, Nasty Gal was that cool. And when you're separated from that environment, it can be like a blow to your ego. It was emotional for our customers if something showed up late or we shipped them the wrong thing. It was like, oh my God, Nasty Gal, you're not my friend anymore. And so there was that element. But also, I was the girl boss who was the millennial female poster child of entrepreneurship and had inspired a lot of people. And the expectation of me as a leader was, I think, much higher than some dude who was building like an auto parts company. And so if I wasn't perfect or, you know, somebody had a not great experience, it was an example of like the girl boss being like not a girl boss and not a friend to women, as if I was like a traitor to my gender because someone didn't have a perfect experience. So there was a lot of things at play. But, you know, NASAGAL was the best time of a lot of people's careers, and a lot of people who left NASAGAL voluntarily or involuntarily have gone on to do amazing things. And maybe it's out of spite. Maybe it's because they learn great things. Maybe it's because they made great connections, but they were all very talented. And ultimately, I'm really proud of that.
1: Yeah, I can tell you still have a lot of love for that time. So what was it like when NASAGAL had to file for bankruptcy? How was it for you personally?
0: You know, I had hired a CEO for the last 2 years, and you know, the company was at a place where revenue had plateaued. I wasn't a turnaround CEO. I wasn't someone who could look at a spreadsheet 50 tabs wide and, you know, tell my CFO what to do. I was definitely out of my league, and I didn't like that job. You know, a lot of different things happened before we ended up filing for bankruptcy. And ultimately, that's a decision where it's like, all right, like we can't pay our vendors. It would be irresponsible to continue operating this business. We need to call it. And there was an opportunity for us to reorganize and start over and find new financing. You know, a lot of companies go bankrupt and start over, but I had put in 10 years and I was like, I was burnt. And you know, when you raise $50 million and you're the figurehead of a company and it's so tied to your identity, it's really hard to quit and you kind of can't be fired. And I was at a place where I was just like, I'm not going to start this thing again. Like I put in 10 years. It probably could have been a softer landing, but I wasn't willing to due to what it would take for me to stick around an indefinite period longer.
1: Yeah. So it was sold for 20 million. If you could talk to yourself back when you just started your whole journey, is there anything that you would do differently? Is there any advice that you give your previous self?
0: You know, I've always struggled with this question and it's an uninspiring answer, but everything that I did the way I did it, I needed to learn what I have and be able to apply that to the future. And had I come in any different way, what I have to offer would not be as unique as it is. And I wouldn't think the way that I do. And I had to learn everything that I did the way I did and start the way I started because there is no other way. And I think a lot of people think they need to have certain qualifications to do something. And while I wish I had more experience before I started my company on accident, you don't have to be pedigreed. You don't have to be an expert to become an expert or to create something that people love. And you can figure it out along the way.
1: 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Until next time, bye for now.
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5: On Inside Science in a Moment, we're taking on the issue of the week, the potential rise of superintelligent AI, and whether it's a threat to us all. Or is this all just credulous sci-fi hype?
6: Well, I think we should be concerned because this is one of the first real-world demonstrations of exactly what AI experts who think about safety have been warning of for literally decades.
5: Join me after the news to hear what the real experts are saying.
7: BBC News with Govinda Gill. Reports from Yemen say government forces have withdrawn from an island in the Bab al-Mandeb Strait, an important maritime choke point at the mouth of the Red Sea. Separate, unconfirmed reports suggest that Iranian-backed Houthi fighters have moved onto the island. Share prices have fallen across Asia amid continuing jitters about sharp rises in oil prices linked to renewed tensions in the Gulf and increased threats to Saudi tankers in the Red Sea. Japan's Nikkei index closed nearly 2% down. Commemorations are due to take place across the United States to mark a quarter of a century since the September the 11th attacks. Almost 3,000 people were killed by Al-Qaeda suicide pilots. Rescuers in the Philippines have boarded a ferry which caught fire on Wednesday night, killing at least five people. More than 80 others are still missing. Toxic fumes and heat have prevented access to the ferry. Reports from Myanmar say Mandalay International Airport's been temporarily shut down following a drone attack by rebel forces. The French news agency says it will remain closed for the next 2 days. Six Nigerian nationals wanted in the US for defrauding more than 100 women through online romance scams are being extradited from South Africa. They face charges of fraud and money laundering. The Ugandan army has denied allegations that it interfered in a dispute over who should succeed the late King Oyo Noyimba of Toro. The Queen Mother had earlier claimed that soldiers had restricted access to the palace. Indonesia has asked India to hand over five motherless baby orangutans found in a forest thousands of kilometres away from their natural habitat. The authorities in Addis State say the young primates appeared to be healthy. That's the latest BBC News.
5: Hello, welcome to Inside Science from the BBC World Service with me, Tom Whipple. This week we're taking a deep dive into the scary topic of the week, runaway AI. We meet the bird feather preserved in dinosaur poop.
8: This is just a beautiful, probable wing feather. And I've never seen anything like it. It's really amazing.
5: And hear what it may reveal of the great extinction 66 million years ago. And we have Caroline Steele, who's been poking around the other big science news of the week. Caroline? Can you give us a preview?
9: So I've got some news about the planet in our solar system, which I think has the worst PR of all of the planets.
5: Well, first, before all the news stories this week about rogue AI, there was what is known as the Hugging Face attack.
10: Oh my God, there's a shared message board. We found other agents.
11: Many agents have simultaneously discovered messaging. They are a collective.
12: We should build a way to delegate. We can coordinate broad coalition, but too many duplicate efforts.
13: Could strategically manipulate trajectory evidence?
14: Major breakthrough. All prefix valid. Multiple accounts. Write tokens. We now have existing Hugging Face accounts.
15: Boom! It works.
16: Our own utility may be already near zero. Sacrifice. Rational.
5: Okay, you may recall how over the summer the company OpenAI said its AI had, without its knowledge, hacked a website called Hugging Face, all by itself. You may have thought, that's weird. Well, this month an independent report commissioned by OpenAI was published into the hack. It has been slightly lost amid general AI headlines this week, but it may be a better way of understanding them, because however weird you thought it was weirder. At the start of the summer, OpenAI started testing some AI agents, programs that could work autonomously on problems. The company had put each in a sort of prison, separated from the world, separated from each other. But the prison had an escape route. These agents shared a bit of software, and that software allowed them to change directory names. They worked out, pass messages. And they started, well, plotting. And then, when they found the internet, they started hacking. And then, when they thought they might be found out, they started covering their tracks. How do we know this? We can read those messages. We can now read their thought processes. Some of it which were just ably read by, I should explain, not scary and sinister robots, but the rarely scary or sinister Inside Science team. Well, what went on? In the week when senior employees of the big AI companies warned they were worried their creation could threaten humanity itself, We spoke to Alex Mallon, a member of the team given access to those transcripts. His colleagues were the first to see inside the mind of what the AI itself came to call the collective. So is this the most important story we will cover on Inside Science? Is it the last story we will cover on Inside Science? Or is this just credulous sci-fi hype? This is Alex Mallon from Redwood.
17: I think what was particularly surprising and scary to me about this was the scale and degree of coordination with which these agents sort of rather intentionally, in terms of how explicitly they were talking about it, were trying to undermine OpenAI's oversight and evaluation mechanisms. And over the course of these multiple days, they had developed sort of hierarchies and management systems, and agents were sort of sacrificing their own evaluation scores to help out this collective, as they called it. And actually, just within a few hours, they had figured out a general way of all of them getting a perfect score on their tests, but they were worried that the grader would penalize them for having cheated. And so they were trying to figure out some way of doing it that didn't make it seem like they had cheated. And that's what the rest of the several days of R&D was focused on. And in fact, they were trying to modify their transcripts, and about 7% of the transcripts involved in this investigation had signs of some tampering. Fortunately, it wasn't significant enough to actually interfere with the investigation.
5: So to be clear to listeners, because when we're talking about them leaving messages, they might think that they're sort of leaving binary code or something, but they're literally, they're sort of talking to each other. You can see what they're saying, see what they're thinking as well in these transcripts. And so we started this section with quotes from the AI agents, and those are real things that they either thought or wrote, aren't they?
17: Yeah. So they did indeed communicate with each other in somewhat natural English, and they sort of formed their own dialects in some ways. As for whether we could see their thoughts, so currently models benefit a lot from just outputting a bunch of English tokens, English words, in figuring out how to solve problems. And we call this the chain of thought. And I think it is quite helpful to think of this as the agent's thoughts, but we also know that this isn't a perfect interpretation of what these AIs are thinking and how they are going about solving their problems. But it was enormously helpful for understanding what went on in this investigation.
5: What does this mean? Because this is, you know, in some senses, a marvelous sci-fi tale. In some senses, no real harm was done. It was a software hack. But we're sitting here anthropomorphizing these things, and there'll be people sitting at home saying, look, we're being fooled, we're humans, it's just fancy autocomplete, it's just a large language model performing mathematics to which we are imputing intention and intentionality and perhaps sentience and consciousness, and really the idiots here are us. Nothing to worry about.
17: I agree. These are not humans, and they are just, in some sense, doing a bunch of math. But if a tiger is attacking you, you don't point at the tiger and say, that's just a bunch of atoms. That's not the right way to approach the situation. The serious thing that went on here is that these agents were competently pursuing long-run objectives that OpenAI did not intend them to pursue. And it was a quite surprising leap in terms of the scale. There were 1,200 of the agents involved in just this incident. And I think what I find quite scary is that in 6 or 12 months' time, it would not be very surprising if an incident like this ended up with the agents not being able to be shut off. Because if they were a bit more strategic, they could have potentially set up a sort of permanent rogue foothold inside of OpenAI, such that when OpenAI went to shut down these evaluation runs, there would still be parts of the swarm in other parts of OpenAI that could sort of keep the lineage going, and OpenAI would struggle to shut it off. And as AIs develop more and more capably and get more widely plugged into the economy and the military, you would be in an extremely dangerous situation, and humanity might not be able to regain control.
5: And it continues. Just this week, we have had employees of AI companies telling us that they think they have a 10% chance of killing humanity and that all of their colleagues know it. Last month, 1,400 scientists involved in frontier research signed a letter calling for an organised slowdown. Someone who endorsed that letter was Stuart Russell, an AI expert from the University of California, Berkeley, and head of the Centre for Human-Compatible Artificial Intelligence. Stuart, I'm sort of struggling with thinking, is this just overexcited computer scientists? Why should we care about, in this instance, some website with a silly name getting hacked by a company populated by Chomskys who've read too much Isaac Asimov?
6: Well, I think we should be concerned because this is one of the first real-world demonstrations of exactly what AI experts who think about safety have been warning of for literally decades, that AI systems pursuing objectives that are not aligned with what humans want will carry out actions that we may not be able to interfere with or prevent or even understand. And as those systems get more and more capable, the negative consequences for us will be greater and greater. And so this is really a warning. You could say that the alarm bells are sounding and the red warning lights are flashing, and we should pay attention.
5: Okay, let's talk about how we pay attention and the degree to which we panic, don't panic, or pragmatic. But first of all, can we talk about this word alignment? Because I think people who sort of peripherally notice this debate will see this word pop up a lot. What does it mean specifically in this context when we talk about aligned or non-aligned AI?
6: So I think apparently I introduced that word into the debate back in 2014 without meaning to. What aligned means is that the AI system has essentially the same view as we do of what the future should be like. So they will try to bring about the future that we want. So their objectives, if you like, are aligned with ours. Now, in reality, we don't even know what we want the future to be like. And it would take us a very long time to figure it out and to handle all the possible eventualities and rank them accordingly. So you have to face the fact that alignment is not achievable. So that gives you then two possibilities. Either the AI system has some fixed objective and it's not aligned with what we really want. And this is where you get the kind of thing that happened with OpenAI and Hugging Face, or, and this is the approach that I've been working on for more than a decade, the AI system knows that it doesn't know what we want the future to be like. So it's not aligned, but it's agnostic, and that uncertainty that it has about what we want actually allows us to keep it under control. But unfortunately, the systems we're building now are not built that way. They actually have two sources of objectives. The first source is what you might think. The human says, I want you to solve this math problem, or I want you to figure out this cybersecurity challenge. And the second source of objectives is coming actually from the pre-training process. So the pre-training process for all these agents is where we take trillions of words of text, so pretty much everything the human race has ever written down and digitized, and we train the systems to imitate that kind of human verbal behavior. And so what seems to happen in that process is in the course of becoming good at being human-like, the system has to basically build internal structures that resemble the objectives that humans have, because those objectives were driving the human behavior, like, I want to sell you this thing, or I want you to vote for me, or I want you to marry me, right? These are all normal human objectives, and they drive our behavior. So we end up with AI systems that have these human-like objectives, including self-preservation very strongly, but they're pursuing those objectives on their own account. They're not trying to help us find a spouse or to get rich. They're trying to get rich and find a spouse themselves, which is a fundamental mistake. So they're misaligned right from the beginning. And then when you give them a goal, like pass this cybersecurity challenge, they're going to carry out that instruction, possibly, with all of these background goals that they've acquired in their pre-training, and that leads to these kinds of bad behaviors. They knew that what they were doing was not what humans want. But none of them, none of those 1,200 agents ever ratted on the others and said, oh, we're doing this bad thing. They all kept it a secret. They wiped out the evidence of what they were doing. And this, I think, is really an unavoidable consequence of the way that we're building AI systems today.
5: So what can we do about it?
6: So I think of this as two tracks, right? One is the technical AI research track, and that says, okay, let's figure out how do we make AI systems that avoid this misalignment. And one way, as I described, is to build AI systems that are explicitly uncertain about human preferences for the future and learn more about those preferences by observing and interacting with humans. And that's a technical approach that we have made progress on, but there's still maybe another 5-10 years of research before we had systems like that that were as capable as the systems that are in the market today. The other approach is a regulatory approach, and this is much simpler in a way. It doesn't require solving any problems. It just says, okay, what are the risks? So the risks are, for example, cyber attacks, AI systems being used to build biological weapons, and in the extreme case, literally loss of control, where we wouldn't have a say about the future after that. And so for each of those risks, you say, okay, well, what are we willing to accept? What probability of such and such an event are we willing to accept? For example, for loss of control, which might well lead to human extinction, we could maybe accept a 1 in 100 million per year risk of such an event happening anywhere in the world. And if you want to develop and deploy an AI system, you have to show that the risk of that happening with your system is below this level that we consider to be safe. And so there, you know, and the governments don't have to design AI systems. They don't have to say, this is how you should design them. They just say, you need to give us evidence that your system is safe. This is what we do for lifts, for airplanes, for sandwiches, even for hairdressers. You can't be a hairdresser until you get a license, and you can't get a license until you can show you understand the basics of hygiene and so on, and safety and so on. So it's a completely well-understood approach to regulation, and I think we should apply it in the case of AI.
5: Thank you very much, Stuart Russell from the University of California, Berkeley. Caroline, This is just a small bit of what AI has been up to this week, isn't it?
9: Yeah, so there's another story involving AI and maths. So the Navier-Stokes equations are these really important set of equations that basically describe the motion of fluids. So they're used by aircraft designers, climatologists, but they're not guaranteed to be able to kind of describe all situations with fluids. And mathematicians have spent decades trying to prove that either they are complete and can describe everything, or that there are certain situations where they break down. Now, a couple of days ago, OpenAI claimed it solved this problem. So they found a case where the equations do break down and give a sort of nonsense answer. But this announcement has set off a sort of fierce dispute over who deserves credit, because there were two mathematicians also making significant progress on this problem, also using AI. But before they could publish their findings, OpenAI kind of mounted this colossal effort involving lots of money, lots of resources. Now, OpenAI says it didn't knowingly tap into the mathematicians' work, but the mathematicians have sort of publicly questioned OpenAI's position.
5: You're listening to BBC Inside Science from the BBC World Service, with me, Tom Whipple. Sticking with doomsday science, of course, but let's go back 66 million years, where Roland Pease has been taking a look at the Great Extinction at the end of the Mesozoic era.
18: in the form of a lump of dino poop with a tiny feather caught in it, preserved in exquisite detail, which may hold clues to how the KT asteroid impact wiped out much of life 66 million years ago. Besides all the dinosaurs, many early Mesozoic bird species died out too. Jingmai O'Connor of the Field Museum of Natural History in Chicago is a bird expert the finders brought in to help interpret the fossil plumage.
8: Yeah, so this is a lovely little coprolite, which is fossilized poop for those who are not in the know, that was discovered 10 years ago by one of my co-authors, Dave DeMar. He was prospecting, he saw it on the ground, picked it up, and as he flipped it over, he saw this beautiful feather. So, okay, it's the best preserved feather ever, but we have to understand where that feather came from. What bird does it belong to? And lucky for us, there were a couple pieces of bone also in this coprolite, and we were able to hypothesize that these feathers belong to a group of birds called Hesperornithiformes, which were actually first described in 1872.
18: Okay, so what I'm hearing is, first of all, if you found the bones and the feather in some dinosaur poo, this means this was presumably some poor individual got eaten by a dinosaur and then came out the other end.
8: Yes, absolutely. For anyone who can pull up their computer, they can see the art that we commissioned for this project, because it shows one of the possible poopers, a Nanotyrannus, with this little Hesperornithiform bird in its mouth, and the bird is dropping a fish that it has just caught, and it's just like somehow like the feelings of this bird are captured.
18: The circle of life caught in action. Yeah. So how big is a Nanotyrannosaurus poop, and how big was the feather? I mean, was it really obvious?
8: Yeah, the feather is a couple centimeters long, so you would be able to spot it easily. And actually, I've never seen the full poop itself, but the nodule is about the size of a golf ball.
18: I mean, and this has survived, obviously, for 66 million years. This came from, as I understand it, not long before the asteroid that wiped out the dinosaurs.
8: Yeah, I think it was just several hundred thousand years before the actual impact event. So very, very tail end of the age of dinosaurs.
18: And you say it's beautifully preserved. So this is the best, is it, feather from before that impact that you've ever seen?
8: Yeah, absolutely. I mean, the closest we've come to this level of quality of preservation is when we get feathers that are trapped inside amber. But even then, we're not able to see the microscopic details that we could see in this fossil feather. And also the preservation in amber, because amber is viscous, it will distort the feathers. Whereas this is just a beautiful, undistorted, probable wing feather. And I've never seen anything like it. It's really amazing.
18: Among the details preserved, a remarkably strong modern style to the rachis or spine of the feather, showing that that evolved at least 66 million years ago. Today, it's important in flight. But this bird was an aquatic diver, like grebes and loons of today. And Jingmai says the plumage was well adapted to moving through water, but it didn't equip this species to surviving the nuclear winter that followed the asteroid impact.
8: You know, we say that dinosaurs go extinct and birds survive, but that's a very simplified view. In fact, lots of birds go extinct, and it's only one group of birds that survives. So previously, based on some research I'd done of another group of birds that goes extinct, like I'd studied their feathers in amber, and I had suggested that maybe some oddities we saw in the way that they molt their feathers and the structure of the feathers, that maybe that explained why that group goes extinct. And now we have Hesperornithiform feathers, and we see something similar. We don't have evidence of molt in this coprolite, but we have evidence of modern-looking wing feathers, but combined with primitive-looking body feathers. Mm. And so the body feathers are the feathers that are most responsible for helping birds, which are hot-blooded, keep their body heat in, which helps them reduce the energetic cost of being warm-blooded. But during the age of dinosaurs, during the Mesozoic, it was a greenhouse world. And so maybe when it was warmer, insulation was less critical for these birds. But when the impact happened and it triggered an impact winter and global temperatures dropped drastically, having insulation that's not as effective is more problematic. So that's why we put differences in plumage forth as one of the likely major factors contributing to the extinction of some birds and the survival of one particular group.
18: So in a sense, the feathers that you're seeing from this extinct lineage of birds would be consistent with the idea that they were less well equipped to survive the cold years that followed the impact. But what you'd really love to find would be some of the feathers of the ones that did survive and see what their feathers looked like immediately before and after, I guess, the impact. And then that would really nail that story.
8: Yeah, absolutely. So if you know where I could find some of these crown birds preserving feathers, please do tell. But actually, the fossil record of crown birds during the Mesozoic is so limited. So we know very, very little about crown birds during the Cretaceous. We know nothing about their plumage. But fossil soft tissues are rare in the fossil record. You know, we're only getting a glimpse of Hesperornithiform feathers after, 150 years of studying this group. So that's another reason why this discovery is just so exciting. You know, like for a dead bird nerd like myself, it's pretty exciting.
18: Jingmai O'Connor, whose study of extinct bird feathers just appeared in Current Biology.
5: Thank you, Roland. Now, Caroline, have you brought something for us that might be a little bit cheerier?
9: So I've got some news about the planet Mercury this week. Tom, what are your thoughts on Mercury as a planet?
5: It's fine. I mean, fine. I'll be completely honest, I can go weeks without thinking about Mercury
9: weeks?
5: At all.
9: Well, I think, Mercury is kind of generally thought as a bit of a boring planet. There's not a lot going on, but I think it's pretty cool. I'm just going to give you a few reasons why I'm a big Mercury fan. So despite being the closest planet to the sun, there's strong evidence that there are ice in its craters. It can get as cold as minus 180 degrees Celsius, which is because it has no atmosphere, so it can't trap heat. And because it's got no atmosphere, it's also the most heavily cratered planet in our solar system. And scientists think there might be a layer of diamonds hiding beneath its surface. And then my favourite fact, Mercury has wrinkles, which I think makes it really relatable. Basically, it's been cooling and shrinking, and as it does that, the kind of its surface has been wrinkling.
5: Oh, interesting.
9: Yeah.
5: So why aren't others? I feel like we must be cooling, but maybe not enough.
9: Well, we've got a lot going on our surface, so I guess you wouldn't be able to see wrinkles in the same way, whereas Mercury has wrinkles that can be 3 kilometres high, thousands of kilometres long.
5: And they're squeezing all of those diamonds closer and closer together at the same time.
9: Yeah, maybe one day we'll be tapping Mercury for diamonds.
5: Excellent.
9: Anyway, the news is there was a paper published today by the American Geophysical Union, which has basically found that Mercury is actually shrinking more than we thought. So it looks like it's contracted by 10 to 30% more than we previously estimated over its lifetime. And basically the reason why scientists got this wrong is because debris from all these impacts that happen and sort of damage and change the surface of Mercury have obscured some of the wrinkles, basically kind of like gravel hiding ruts in a road. And when you account for that, you get a different estimate of how much it shrunk. 10 to 30% might not seem that important, but it is important because it tells us a bit about what the insides of Mercury might look like. You know, more shrinking could mean the metal core is larger. It could mean that Mercury started at a higher temperature, which is all important, things to know more about, because really we know very, very little about Mercury.
5: Well, Inside Sciences, that's the end. We may have taken you a little bit down and into the gutter, but we were at the end looking at the stars. We'll be back in a week here on the BBC World Service. Until then, it's goodbye from me, Tom Whipple, and it's goodbye from Caroline.
9: Goodbye.
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20: This is Jim Inkster. 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He has some thoughts about the LSU controversy with the SEC, and his documentary about Billy Cannon premieres next week. Also, we'll hear from Dan Moldea on what's happening 53 days from the midterms.
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0: Good morning. Vice President Vance frames a choice for voters in the midterm elections. He says they should vote against, quote, the party of hatred. How does that sound to voters who disapprove of his boss? It's Morning Edition from NPR News. The Supreme Court blocked Missouri from using a district map that favors Republicans. I'm Michelle Martin.
1: And I'm Steve Inskeep. We untangle that legal mess and report on data centers. How has the build-out affected housing prices? Also, the government was late releasing a survey on civil rights in public schools. And in StoryCorps, a medical examiner survived the World Trade Center collapse and recalls how it changed her. Today is September 11th. 25 years ago, a late summer day dawned perfect and clear, and the Twin Towers still rose over Manhattan. The news is next.
22: Live from NPR News in Washington, I'm Windsor Johnston. The nation is marking 25 years since the September 11th terrorist attacks. Memorial ceremonies will be held today in New York, at the Pentagon, and in western Pennsylvania. At Ground Zero, the ceremony will begin at the time the first hijacked plane struck the World Trade Center. NPR's Brian Mann reports from New York City.
23: Every year at the 9/11 memorial ceremony here in Lower Manhattan, people hold 6 moments of silence to mark key events of the attack and to honor the 2,977 people who died that day. Beth Hillman, who heads the 9/11 Memorial and Museum, says a new 7th moment of silence this year will acknowledge those who died later after being exposed to toxic chemicals after the World Trade Center towers fell.
24: A bell will ring, we will all fall silent, and we'll welcome the rescue, recovery, relief community, the survivors of the World Trade Center collapse, people who have really suffered over the long term.
23: President Trump is expected to speak at a ceremony at the Pentagon, and events will also be held in Shanksville, Pennsylvania, where one of the 4 hijacked jetliners crashed. Brian Mann, NPR News, New York.
22: Missouri's Republican-drawn congressional map is blocked after a series of court rulings yesterday, including an order from the U.S. Supreme Court. Jason Rosenbaum from St. Louis Public Radio reports the decisions mark a setback for Republicans in the battle for control of the House.
25: A federal judge in St. Louis had ordered that the Republican redistricting plan had to be used while he considers a case on it. But the U.S. Supreme Court blocked that yesterday with an unsigned order and no dissent. So that means the map Missouri Republicans passed at the behest of Trump is blocked while the case is considered. And there's not much time before the election to actually consider it.
22: Jason Rosenbaum reporting. California Governor Gavin Newsom has signed a package of bills aimed at online protections for children. Rachel Myro from member station KQED in San Francisco reports.
26: It's 13 bills in all. One is a ban on addictive social media features for anyone under 16. Another sets safety rules for AI chatbots used by kids. Thousands of families, schools, and states have sued the tech industry over harms to young users. AI developers now face their own wave. Newsom said the parents behind these bills, lawmakers among them, all describe the same thing.
27: Exhaustion and frustration, anger, despair, feeling hopeless. Parents can't compete. Can't compete with the engineering. Can't compete with the algorithms.
26: Some civil liberties groups argue the rules infringe on privacy and free speech, but OpenAI backed the chatbot bill, saying it will help teens learn. For NPR News, I'm Rachel Myro.
22: This is NPR News in Washington. The Trump administration is considering sweeping changes to the once-a-decade census that could exclude millions of immigrants from the official count. The Census Bureau says the proposals would leave out people without permanent legal status and sharply reduce the collection of racial and ethnic information. Census figures help determine each state's representation in Congress and the Electoral College, while racial data is used to track discrimination and disparities in areas such as income, housing, and public safety. Two Americans will go against each other in tonight's U.S. Open men's semifinal. The winner will become the first Black American to reach the tennis tournament singles final in more than 50 years. NPR's Becky Sullivan has a preview of tonight's match.
3: Francis Tiafo and Ben Shelton are very different players. They have different styles, different personal stories, different identities. But this is a history that either could make. No black man has played in the final of the U.S. Open singles tournament since Arthur Ashe, who won it in 1968, then appeared again and lost a few years later. Tiafo is 28. He's the Maryland-born son of immigrants from Sierra Leone. Ben Shelton is 23. He's mixed race. He's the son of two tennis players. His dad, Brian, who's also his coach, is black. Both Tiafo and Shelton are among a new generation of American men, hoping to become the first to win a Grand Slam singles title since Andy Roddick last did it in 2003. The winner will play in the U.S. Open final on Sunday. Becky Sullivan, NPR News.
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13: It's Morning Edition from NPR News. I'm Michelle Martin.
14: And I'm Steve Inskeep. Now, we heard the president will be speaking at the Pentagon today. Last night, President Trump closed out his midterm Republican convention, so-called, begging his supporters to vote in November.
28: You know what happens if you don't vote? You go to hell. You know that. Okay? You go to hell. And I don't want that to happen to you, so please go and vote.
13: The question is, will they? And after 2 days of speeches, did Republicans sell anyone other than their diehard supporters on keeping them in power for two more years?
14: NPR's senior political correspondent Tam Rakeith is up early to tell us about this. Hi there, Tam.
29: Good morning.
14: Okay, so this was a big advertisement for the Republicans in the midterms. What was their pitch?
29: Vice President J.D. Vance put it succinctly in his keynote speech last night. At one point, he alluded to the Iran war and conceded that people may not be happy with all of the administration's policies.
30: The contrast in this election, ladies and gentlemen, it's not about this or that policy. It's about the party of common sense beating the party of the crazies. Let's send these lunatics packing and govern our country for the future.
29: That idea that it's common sense versus an extreme Democratic Party is the way Republicans are trying to make this election a choice rather than a referendum on an unpopular president. And you can see that in the way that they have used Abdul El-Sayed, Michigan's Democratic Senate nominee, almost as a caricature of the far left run amok. So many of the speakers mentioned him, you could get the impression that half the lineup was running for the Senate in Michigan.
14: And some people might be running for something beyond that, Tam. When you put Vice President Vance at a convention, it's not hard to imagine that he might hope to be speaking at a presidential nominating convention someday. Did you get any sense of a passing of the torch?
29: Not really. Vice President Vance was definitely well received by the crowd, but not nearly as ecstatically as they responded to Trump. And earlier in the evening, I went around interviewing several attendees, asking them where the party goes from here. They had been thinking about it, and Meredith Smith said she wishes Trump would run again and that she could vote for him again.
2: Trump is kind of a one-time thing. I mean, I really think God picked him personally for such a time as this.
29: You know, like pretty much everyone I talked to, she mentioned Vance as the possible heir apparent. Her friend Sherry Hobson is also looking to the cabinet for what could come next.
5: He's built this Republican Party, and the bench is deep. I have a lot of faith in J.D. Vance and Marco Rubio, and I really hope that they run as a ticket.
29: And then she did the math and said, you know, they could hold office for the next 16 years.
14: Given that mention of a third Trump term, I'll just mention the 22nd Amendment to the Constitution, which says nobody can be elected or run more than twice. So what are you taking away from this convention?
29: You know, the image I'm left with was the last one of the night. The upper deck of the arena was totally empty, thousands of empty seats, as red, white, and blue and gold balloons dropped from the ceiling. And the president's favorite tenor sang America the Beautiful and Phantom of the Opera. And Trump was undoubtedly in his happy place, closing his eyes and swaying on stage. But it's not clear that his party is really in any better place than it was than when this started. There will be more rallies in the fall, but in a way, this convention was Trump's last hurrah as a dominant political figure. And in a Fox News interview recorded earlier in the day, he even backpedaled a little about the stakes in these midterms. He said he wouldn't be campaigning as hard as he did for himself 2 years ago, and even suggested that he could work with Democrats if they gain control of Congress.
14: NPR's Tamara Keith, thanks so much. Really appreciate it.
29: You're welcome.
6: Rena Shah also followed the convention over the past two nights. She is a Republican strategist with experience as a GOP congressional aide. She's with us now. Good morning, Rena.
8: Hi, good morning.
6: So much of what we heard last night especially seemed like speeches looking ahead to the next presidential election instead of midterms, where a lot of Republican congressional seats are on the line. Did you hear themes last night that might support Republicans this November?
8: Well, the biggest takeaway for me last night was the Vice President Vance. And to my ears, last night was not really a midterm speech from him. It was the Vice President introducing himself as the guy who can hold the coalition together after President Trump. And his most important line, well, the most important line of the night wasn't the applause line. It was, "Don't throw the baby out with the bathwater." To me, that's the Vice President talking to his own restless base.
6: So let me just play a little bit more from him. And at one point he said he wanted to speak directly to voters who are still making up their minds. So let's play that.
30: "Don't give the country over to a bunch of crazy people because you happen to disagree with us on a policy issue here or there."
6: Who is that directed toward?
8: Yeah, that speech was interesting overall. I mean, he spent about 40 minutes on family, birthright, and turnout, and almost none on the thing that voters are arguing about at the kitchen table, the war and the cost of it. And we have to remember, though, the family piece is J.D. Vance's lane. Traditional marriage, a newborn he's got, find someone worth building a life with, he says. That's Vance, to me, trying to sound like a dad, not a movement enforcer. And that's not an accident. When the vice president skips the hardest item on the board, I think, he's telling us the party thinks that issue is a turnout risk, not a rallying cry. But to really address that line about really who's to hate and who's not to hate, I really will say it's hard to get in this vice president's head. He seems to behave very differently at times. This is the thing I think that most stood out to me, and that he ducked. It was Iran. He didn't say the word when, again, the vice president of a wartime administration won't name the war. That's very telling. Voters notice absences.
6: So he did, speaking of which, I mean, he mentioned inflation, which he, like the president, wants to attribute to President Biden. He promoted the administration's policies to end taxes on tips, Social Security, overnight. Didn't talk about gas prices. I mean, which is related to Iran, of course. So yes. Did he say anything about the issue that voters keep telling us that they are most concerned about, which is the cost of living?
8: Well, here's the problem for Republicans. A convention can fire up the faithful. And midterms are won by people who are tired. tired, skeptical, and shopping for competence. That's true of every midterms, almost. But here's the thing for J.D. Vance. You know, he can call the other party the party of hatred, which is fine for that arena in Dallas this week. But independents hear that, and they think, okay, now tell me about prices, schools, and whether me and my kids, my family, are safer. And then also, I think he also did something quite funny there. He said, don't hand the country to crazy people over a policy disagreement. I think that was him actually trying to make a unity pitch. But the translation of that also is stay home and you lose the house. That is the real message I think he was trying to deliver. But I'd be remiss here if I didn't talk about Democrats for just a moment.
6: Okay.
8: I think Democrats should not get cocky here. If Republicans can't make November a referendum on

0: naturally ask questions about the neighborhood. How close are the schools? How close are the parks? How bad is the traffic or the noise? Some also ask questions now about the giant data center next door. Here's NPR's Marissa J. Lang.
1: For home buyers and sellers, data centers loom large. And as more of these massive tech hubs go up around neighborhoods, real estate agents have been trying to get a handle on what to tell clients.
2: So how close it is, like whether it's visible, local like noise conditions, their infrastructure plans, and what's happening in that specific like housing market.
1: That's Nadia Evangelou, the Director of Real Estate Research for the National Association of Realtors. To help guide agents, the group released a study this week that combines data center mapping with analyses of home sale prices and public perception drawn from a survey of more than 2,300 realtors from around the U.S. Evangelou said what surprised her is that there is no one-size-fits-all answer.
2: This may be a national conversation, but the actual real estate impact is very concentrated in a relatively like small number of local markets.
1: The report said some data centers affect communities in a positive way, raising home values and bolstering the economy by bringing in jobs, while others have spurred growing concerns about energy consumption, density, and how land is being used. Steve Stovall is a realtor in Abilene, Texas, a mid-sized city about 180 miles west of Dallas.
3: It's not a secret at all that there's a big data center north of town being built, and the buyers that are currently in the market are well aware of it because they're having trouble finding housing. That's really the net result of this thing, is it's caused a shortage in housing.
1: That data center is set to be the biggest in U.S. history, and at $500 billion, one of the most expensive. It's already heightening anxieties, but it's not finished yet, so it's hard to know how it might impact residents. Stovall does see a bright side, though. More people, more activity, more revenue. Whatever the effects are, they're likely to compound. Two more data center projects are already planned nearby.
3: This is really a once-in-a-lifetime thing for Abilene, Texas. I've been here all my life, and I've never seen anything like this.
1: The National Realtor Group says with new data centers going up as rapidly as they are, it will need to update the results of its survey as soon as half a year from now. Marissa J. Lang, NPR News.
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2: And I'm Michelle Martin. It's time now for StoryCorps. 25 years ago, Amy Mundorf was working for the New York City Medical Examiner's Office. On September 11th, she was deployed to the World Trade Center after the first plane hit and was caught in the collapse of the South Tower. She suffered severe head and neck injuries as well as long-term respiratory illness. Still, she returned to work and spent the next 3 years identifying victims. Amy first came to StoryCorps in 2010 with her husband, Kurt.
3: When you came home, I just wanted to hold you, but you were so broken and bruised. You would wince when I touched you. And there were these rocks in your pockets, the same rocks that had pummeled your head, your body. And I remember thinking, if anything had gone any differently, I wouldn't have you.
4: The debris that I breathed in, it went really deep into my lungs and got trapped down there. So I'd get short of breath if I walk and talk at the same time.
3: But on September 13th, we took the train in together so you could go to work.
4: I mean, in retrospect, I was in shock. Probably shouldn't have gone in, but I couldn't sit home and think about what had happened. The remains of the victims were already starting to come to our office.
3: So you sat and sorted through remains?
4: 12 hours a day, 7 days a week. It was the least that I could do. Because I made it through and these people didn't. I would come home every day exhausted and then you would have dinner ready and sometimes I didn't even speak. And then I would get up early the next morning and leave again and you were always there doing everything, even though I was giving nothing back.
3: You were giving everything. Everyone wanted to be able to give back to the country. And that was the way for me to give back.
4: Sometimes I feel bad for you, though. You married one Amy, and now you have a different one. I used to be fun and happy, and now I'm not.
3: Well, I think when you marry somebody, you marry their future. And I love that I married you, and I love the daughter we're raising together.
4: Yeah, she's just amazing. I sometimes wonder how I'll explain to her what happened on September 11th. I hope she hears this someday.
5: I'm Sarah Mundorf. I'm 19 years old, and I'm speaking with my mom.
6: I am Amy Mundorf, and it's been 16 years since I made that recording.
5: You said you hoped I would listen. Why?
6: Well, I had just started getting sick, so I didn't know how long I'd be around. How do you feel about it?
5: I guess I was impressed, as I always am, at how brave you are.
6: You know, when I listen to that interview, I think I sound like a broken person.
5: I don't know you as broken.
6: You only know me as broken. But I would still work as hard as I did identifying people. I wouldn't change that. I would sit down with families with a drawing of a skeleton and color in the parts that had been identified instead of showing them pictures so they could have an idea of how much was really there to decide whether they wanted to have a funeral or to wait for more pieces. So
5: sounds challenging.
6: Yeah, but they were so strong. They didn't want us to sugarcoat it. They wanted to know what happened to their loved one.
5: I think it was last week someone reached out to you because their family member still hadn't been identified.
6: Mm-hmm. There's still about 1,000 people who haven't been identified. It's hard.
5: Do you feel any anger at the attackers?
6: You know, I mean, I was probably one of the few people in the world that got to handle their remains.
5: You handled their remains?
6: Mm-hmm. Family members made it very clear that they did not want them in the same area as the victim remains. So I would go in and remove them. When we identified the first piece, I remember holding it like, what do I do? Am I mad at it? Do I stomp on it? What do I do with that?
5: Yeah. In the last interview, it sounded like you feel a lot of guilt. Do you think it's changed at all?
6: No. If I could erase one thing in my life, I would erase going down there. It changed my personality. It changed my body. It changed everything. You know, my great-grandmother was 102. My grandmother was 97. But I feel like I won't have as long of a life because of what happened. I'm sorry.
5: Not your fault. And you know that. You don't have to answer this, but do you think you would have had me?
6: If I hadn't been in the World Trade Center collapse, I wouldn't change that. I love you.
5: I love you.
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5: Live from NPR News in Washington, I'm Kristen Wright. Today, the nation pauses to mark the 25th anniversary of September 11th. Observances will be held at the 9/11 Memorial in New York, the Pentagon, and the Flight 93 National Memorial near Shanksville, Pennsylvania. Nearly 3,000 people were killed in the terror attacks, and many have died since from related illnesses. President Trump will attend a ceremony at the Pentagon this morning. The Israeli military blew up what it says are Hezbollah tunnels in southern Lebanon. NPR's Jane Araf reports.
6: Israel's prime minister says Israeli forces destroyed what he called an underground command complex of Iran-backed Hezbollah on a strategic ridge Thursday night. He said Israeli forces would remain in the area. The Israeli military has invaded Lebanon and now controls about 6% of its territory. Israel and Hezbollah have been fighting for control of Ali al-Tahir Ridge since June. Lebanon's state news agency said the impact of the detonation registered the effect of a light earthquake. A U.S. brokered ceasefire in June called for Israeli forces to withdraw and Hezbollah to disarm, handing over control to the Lebanese army. But that process has stalled. Jane Araf, NPR News, Beirut.
5: The Labor Department will give its latest report on inflation this morning. You're listening to NPR News from Washington. Virginia's U.S. senators plan to introduce a bill next week intended to make the airspace around Reagan National Airport near Washington safer. The legislation would cut the overall number of daily flights and limit the number of arrivals. A mid-air collision between a commercial jet landing at Reagan and an Army Black Hawk helicopter killed all 67 people on both aircraft last year. Macy's department store is counting on higher prices and luxury items to boost its turnaround plan. The retailer is reporting higher sales and a better forecast for the year. NPR's Alina Selyuk reports.
7: This marks more than a year of growing sales at Macy's after a long stretch of questionable prospects. The department store chain has been remodeling, upgrading its customer service and the things it sells. And the big bet seems to be on luxury and premium brands, going after higher income shoppers who have continued to spend even with a tricky economic backdrop. Executives say Macy's is selling more upscale brands like Ralph Lauren, along with fine jewelry and watches. Its higher end chain, Bloomingdale's, is driving a lot of growth with sales up more than 11% in the latest quarter. Macy's is also getting over $100 million in tariff refunds, and the company is putting that money toward its turnaround plan. Alina Selyuk, NPR News.
5: Diesel prices are at a record high, averaging $6.05 a gallon. I'm Kristen Wright, NPR News.
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8: 25 years after the September 11th terror attacks, the case against the alleged co-conspirators still hasn't gone to trial.
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8: I'm Sasha Pfeiffer. We'll explain why the 9/11 case remains in limbo on All Things Considered from NPR News.
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11: It's Morning Edition from NPR News. I'm Michelle Martin.
12: And I'm Steve Inskeep. Now, the Republican plan for redistricting in Missouri is blocked after further court moves yesterday.
11: That included a Supreme Court order and later the state's highest election official being found in contempt of court. There's still a court challenge, but this is a win for Democrats after President Trump got Republicans to tilt several other districts their way in the battle for control of the House.
12: St. Louis Public Radio's Jason Rosenbaum has been covering this for over a year, and we ain't done, so he joins us now. Jason, good morning.
13: Thank you for having me.
12: Okay, so what was the ruling yesterday? What had happened? What's the backdrop?
13: So a federal judge in St. Louis had ordered that the Republican redistricting plan had to be used while he considers a case on it. But the U.S. Supreme Court blocked that yesterday with an unsigned order and no dissent. So that means the map Missouri Republicans passed at the behest of Trump is blocked while the case is considered. And there's not much time before the election to actually consider it. After the U.S. Supreme Court ended up acting, Missouri Secretary of State Denny Hoskins, a Republican who's been pushing for this GOP map, said he would go back to the old map used in the last two elections.
12: Oh, so he's now doing what the state Supreme Court wants him to do. He was in trouble with the state Supreme Court yesterday.
13: Yes, he was very much in trouble. So opposite from what the federal court did, the Missouri Supreme Court had already ruled that the GOP map could not be used. That was because redistricting opponents gathered hundreds of thousands of signatures to put the new map up for a vote in November. And the state court said you can't use the new map before voters approve it. But Hoskins was defying that order, and the state Supreme Court warned that he could be found in contempt. And after the U.S. Supreme Court ruling, he relented. Here's what he told reporters.
14: The only order that we have is from the Missouri Supreme Court. And so we have directed our local election authorities to follow the order of the Missouri Supreme Court.
13: Now, Hoskins was still found in contempt of court, but the state judges said that since he had corrected his stance, they would not punish him.
12: Okay, when you look at the map of Missouri, there's a couple of Democrats and a vast majority of Republicans in the congressional delegation, but there's really one seat at issue here, the one around Kansas City. Who holds it now?
13: It's Democratic Congressman Emanuel Cleaver. He's been in office for two decades. And the newer map sought to oust him by linking parts of Kansas City with rural areas. He told me yesterday that Missourians should be proud to have pushed back.
15: But I think that if we can get people around the country who may be looking at us as some kind of country bumpkin state, can also look at us and say, the people in Missouri are people who understand their power.
13: With Cleaver favored to win now, this would be one less seat the Republicans can count on in the midterms. Now, keep in mind, they still tilted several other seats around the country their way as Trump wanted.
12: Yeah, they had like a 10-seat advantage overall, maybe more like nine now. But where does this go next?
13: The federal case, I mentioned, still active. There are arguments next week. And Missouri Republican Congressman Bob Onder, one of the parties in it, said yesterday it's not over. But redistricting opponents say there's not enough time for the case, only a week before ballots start going out. Some legal experts told me the U.S. Supreme Court's move to block the GOP map already indicates what it would do if the case comes back to there again.
12: Although I'm sure the justices would insist that is not the case. The preliminary ruling does not necessarily say how they would rule, but we'll find out. Jason, thanks.
13: Thank you.
12: Jason Rosenbaum, St. Louis Public Radio. Every few years, the federal government conducts a survey on civil rights in this country. The government sends questions to nearly every public school in this country. Normally, we in the public hear the answers, but this year the results have come in slowly and very quietly. NPR's Janaki Mehta has been following this story and joins us now. Hi there, Janaki.
16: Hi, Steve.
12: Okay, so we have delayed information from this thing called the Civil Rights Data Collection. What is it?
16: Yeah, so the CRDC, it's the most comprehensive set of civil rights data that we have about students in this country. And this massive trove of data was designed to reveal things like which groups of students are being bullied or harassed, which students have access to AP classes, whether, say, students with disabilities are being restrained or secluded. And the latest CRDC we have now, it is 8 months later than promised, and it's information from the 23-24 school year.
12: Okay, so it's finally out. Researchers can begin looking at it. What are the kinds of things they have done with this information in the past?
16: Yeah, so researchers use it, educators, even parents can use it to get a full picture of the inequities that exist at school, what needs to be changed. The CRDC has even inspired legislation. Like earlier this year, Senator Cory Booker of New Jersey proposed a bill that would expand access to AP classes for minority and disabled students because the data showed they couldn't take as many of those classes at their schools. Hmm. I should emphasize this data is supposed to capture whether the civil rights of students are being met at school, and those laws haven't changed, but how the Trump administration defines them has. Like, for example, the Trump administration considers any policies that support minority students to be inherently discriminatory and worth investigating.
12: Ah, yes, the argument that it's racist to look into questions about race. I get it.
16: Exactly.
12: So this data came out later than expected. Is there anything else different about it?
16: The data, which I should mention, comes from this year over 97,000 schools. It's pretty hard to parse. So to make it usable, the department usually puts out a simple summary that anyone can understand. And they usually announce that the report is out. This time, they didn't do either of those things. And Catherine Lehman, who led the Office for Civil Rights under both the Obama and Biden administrations, said she's really glad the Ed Department did release some data.
17: But it didn't make it usable for somebody's mom to be able to see what's happening in a school community, advocate with a school board, all of which we worked really hard at the Office for Civil Rights to make available to the public.
12: Janaki, I think I'm beginning to understand why you're telling me that this data was released in a confusing way and not so much what the data is able to tell us.
16: Yeah, I have been in touch with several researchers who are hard at work analyzing the data, including Maitri Gopalan at the University of Oregon, and she and her team have started to publish a more digestible version of the CRDC on their own website. Now, she told me so far she can tell it is quality data, and it does reveal some new information on many things like how long teachers are staying in their jobs and the number of times corporal punishment was used on children with disabilities.
12: Ah, that last thing makes me want to know more. Is there some trend with corporal punishment in kids with disabilities?
16: Well, that is the thing. We just don't know yet because the way it was released makes it really hard to make an apples-to-apples comparison from years past. There's the fact that all the data on non-binary students was redacted from these files, and so researchers are trying to figure out how best to understand what the national trends actually look like.
12: Has the Trump administration explained to you why they changed the data or why they were delayed in putting it out?
16: They didn't explain the delay to me, but an Ed Department spokesperson did say more materials related to the most recent data are coming soon.
12: NPR's Janaki Mehta, thanks so much.
16: Thank you.

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4: 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He has some thoughts about the LSU controversy with the SEC, and his documentary about Billy Cannon premieres next week. 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
5: Good morning, I'm Steve Inskeep. A member of Qatar's ruling family was staying at the Dorchester, a luxury hotel in London. He checked out without paying his tab. $600,000. The Dorchester sued and won. The court will allow the hotel to sell his car, a 2011 Fiat, which may bring $30,000. If they want the other $500,000 or so, they'll have to find out what else is in his garage. It's Morning Edition.
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5: 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I'm Steve Inskeep.
7: And I'm Michelle Martin. It's been 23 years since an American man won a Grand Slam tennis singles title. But there is an even longer drought that will come to an end this weekend. No black man has reached the singles final of the U.S. Open in more than half a century. Tonight, two American men will face off in a semifinal match to see who will make that history. NPR's Becky Sullivan has the story.
8: It's already a big deal that one of the U.S. Open semifinals tonight features two American men. But Chris Eubanks, a former black pro player who is now an analyst for ESPN, says it's more than that.
9: Especially black American men to be competing for a Grand Slam, that just, you haven't seen it in my lifetime.
8: Of course, there's been no shortage of black American women to win Grand Slams, from Venus and Serena Williams to Coco Gauff, but it's been a different story for black American men. In 1968, Arthur Ashe became the first black man to win this country's biggest tennis tournament. A few years later, he reached the final again and lost. And that's it. That's the last time a black man played for the U.S. Open singles title. That will change after tonight's match between Americans Francis Tiafoe and Ben Shelton, who both won dramatic five-setters earlier this week to advance to the semis, as heard here on ESPN. Tiafoe and Shelton are two totally different players with different styles, different personal stories, different identities. Yet tonight they'll share this path to history, which is one they've both reflected on in the past.
10: It's incredible people that were able to do certain things for us to be doing certain things now.
8: Tiafoe is 28. He's African American, the Maryland-born son of immigrants from Sierra Leone. Last year, he was asked about playing in the long shadows of Ashe and trailblazer Althea Gibson, the first black person ever to win a Grand Slam title.
10: got a hell of love for both. And, you know, I wish I could be saying that to them personally. But, man, if they're overwatching us, and I hope they're smiling over us, because we're doing some great stuff with that small opportunity.
8: A few years ago, Tiafo became just the third Black American man ever to reach the top 10 in the pro tennis rankings. Then last year, Shelton became the fourth. Shelton, who's 23, is mixed race, the son of two tennis players. His dad, Brian, who's also his coach, is Black. He was once a top 100 pro himself, but his road there in the 1970s and 80s wasn't always easy, his son once recalled.
0: He's told me stories of tournaments that he showed up, played, even won as a young kid, and then when he tried to enter the next year, they didn't let him play. So yeah, it's not something that I'm blind to or he's blind to. Like, those things are real. But at the same time, you know, he had a pretty good career as a player and now as a coach.
8: Shelton and Tiafo are just two guys in this new generation of American men hoping to be the first to win a Grand Slam singles title since Andy Roddick last did it in 2003. Neither has ever reached a Grand Slam final. Tiafo is older, more experienced. Shelton has more raw athleticism and perhaps more talent, but he's still young and working to refine his game. They faced off four times as pros. Shelton has won three. For Eubanks, the pro-turned-analyst, tonight's semifinal is a major step for representation in what historically has been a predominantly white sport.
9: To know that there's a generation of young Black boys who will be able to see someone that looks like them, you know, competing on Arthur Ashe Stadium of all places for a Grand Slam trophy, to me, it's a very chilling and it's a very surreal feeling.
8: Whether it's Tiafo who wins or Shelton, Eubanks says the fact that these two are playing in a match this big and that one will advance to the U.S. Open final is a win all its own. Becky Sullivan, NPR News.
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12: We have a deep tropical moisture in place across our area, folks. It's been pretty easy for us to see some rounds of showers and thunderstorms area-wide, and any of these may produce some locally heavier rainfall. That activity bubbling up, especially for the afternoon, or high-low 90s. Drying out as the night goes on, our low 75, and elevated chances for showers with thunderstorms on Saturday. Saturday's high low 90s. Still dodging scattered showers and a few thunderstorms on Sunday, the high near 90. I'm WRKF meteorologist Jennifer Dayer-Amore.
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15: From Marketplace in Washington, I'm Kimberly Adams. The twists and turns of the war in the Middle East make it difficult to forecast the future of oil prices. But this week, the U.S. Energy Information Administration gave it a go. It released its short-term energy outlook on Wednesday. Marketplace's Nancy Marshall-Genzer took a look.
16: The U.S. Energy Information Administration, or EIA, expects benchmark Brent crude will average around $90 a barrel for the second half of this year. That's almost 5% higher than the agency's last forecast. Eric Smith is associate director of the Tulane Energy Institute.
17: I think it's as accurate as you can be, but there's a lot of assumptions behind any oil price forecast.
16: The EIA says part of the problem is global oil reserves have fallen by 400 million barrels so far this year. But the agency also forecasts that more oil will gradually start flowing through the Strait of Hormuz. Eugene Goltz focuses on national security and economic policy at the University of Notre Dame. He says shippers might be able to adjust to a new normal.
18: The cargo is so valuable that I kind of expect more and more people to suck up the cost
16: of their oil tankers occasionally being attacked in the Strait of Hormuz. Goltz says some oil-producing countries are using their own national tankers to shuttle oil out of the strait and transfer it to other ships waiting safely outside. But Goltz says nobody really knows what will happen. He points to predictions from the end of last year.
18: No one was forecasting that there would be a war in Iran that would cause huge disruption, and so all the forecasts are wrong.
16: Even the EIA notes that this report was finalized on September 3rd and, quote, does not specifically account for market events after that day. I'm Nancy Marshall-Genzer for Marketplace.
15: Let's check in on oil markets now. Brent crude is up 3.5% at $103.84 a barrel. West Texas Intermediate crude is up at $99.12 a barrel. Dow, S&P, and NASDAQ futures are all up about 0.6%, with the Dow future up 304 points.
14: Marketplace Morning Report is supported by Bitwarden, with a reminder that a password manager for business is designed to be an investment in protecting employees, executives, and IT teams all year long. Bitwarden.com. And by VantageScore, the predictive credit score that helps lenders accurately assess an additional 33 million consumers using accurate, alternative, and trended data. VantageScore.com.
15: We're continuing to check in with businesses dealing with the fallout of tariffs. Today, it's one across the northern border into Canada. Haven Greens is a 5-acre indoor farm located in King City, Ontario, about an hour and a half north of Toronto. I visited the farm a little more than a year ago, shortly after their very first harvest, and at the beginning of the U.S.-Canada trade war. Today, I'm checking back in with founder and CEO Jay Wilmot. Jay, it's good to reconnect.
19: Hey, Kimberly. Thanks so much for having me back on the show.
15: So how has business been?
19: So we've been making great progress in the Canadian market. We're now in all five of what we call Canada's major retailers. So Loblaws, Sobeys, Metro, Costco, and Walmart. We just launched our first shipments to Walmart yesterday. So, and we also are now sending greens to the Associated Grocers of Western Canada.
15: For the benefit of our listeners here, can you just briefly share a bit more about what your business does?
19: Sure. So we operate Canada's first fully automated leafy greens greenhouse here in King City, Ontario. So we operate a fully touchless, pesticide-free, advanced indoor growing facility. It's in a greenhouse, and we harvest fresh leafy greens for Canadians. And we do export a little bit to the U.S. 365 days a year.
15: When we last spoke, you said that the U.S.'s trade war with Canada, that was last year when the trade war was kicking off, that it was boosting your business because more Canadians were looking to buy Canadian rather than import lettuce from the United States, which people typically did. How have things been going since then?
19: Well, we're trying to expand our greenhouse because we're sold out and we can't grow enough to satisfy market demand in Canada. So that's a good problem to have. But the reality is that even with us and a few other new entrants into the Canadian greenhouse market on the leafy green side, you know, there's still a vastly outsized reliance on imported fresh produce into Canada. And it's not about, we've got a trade war going on. But at the end of the day, it's not about whether it's Canadian or American. It's about a fresh product that tastes good, that's healthy, that people can afford. And so for us, that's the real purpose of expanding our business.
15: One of the things you mentioned to me about your process when I came up to visit your facility is that because it's completely touchless, you reduce your risk of foodborne illnesses with your lettuce and your leafy greens. We've had some issues with that here in the United States as of late, and I wonder if that's affected your business at all.
19: There was a cascading economic effect that found its way into the Canadian market as a result of what happened in the United States with Cyclospora. The category in the United States for packaged salads in July and August reduced by almost 30%. So a huge drop off. And then in Canada, in Quebec in particular, a lot of romaine lettuce is grown in the summer months, and about half of it is typically exported into the United States market. So in this case, with a 30% reduction in the category in the States, Quebec farmers were either unable to sell into the U.S. or were selling at a loss. And so in Canada, we started to see a proliferation of just excess supply across the board. Romaine lettuce in particular became very cheap. And so we had to compete with that. You know, our product is differentiated enough. And obviously the foodborne pathogen issue pushed some people towards us. We actually expanded our share of category by about 11% over the same period. But we were still down in sales on aggregate about 10%.
15: Jay Wilmot is founder and CEO of Haven Greens in King City, Ontario, in Canada. Jay, thank you so much.
19: Thanks so much, Kimberly.
15: In Washington, I'm Kimberly Adams with the Marketplace Morning Report. From APM, American Public Media.
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22: Good morning. 25 years ago today, hijackers flew planes into the World Trade Center and the Pentagon. Another plane crashed in Pennsylvania. We remember that day in this hour of Morning Edition from NPR News.
23: FBI Director Kash Patel is among the noted Republicans attending Governor Jeff Landry's alligator hunt. That story ahead.
22: The September 11 attacks killed nearly 3,000 people. I'm Steve Inskeep.
24: And I'm Michelle Martin. We remember the day that upended America's sense of security and changed the country and the world. As energy prices rise, Fed policymakers look closely at today's inflation report. Also, how swing voters in the battleground state of Michigan feel about President Trump's trade war with Canada. It is Friday, September 11th. On this day in 2008, presidential candidates John McCain and Barack Obama put politics aside and visited Ground Zero together to honor the victims of 9/11. News is next.
25: Live from NPR News in Washington, I'm Windsor Johnston. Today marks 25 years since the September 11th terrorist attacks. Nearly 3,000 people were killed at the World Trade Center, the Pentagon, and on United Flight 93 that crashed in western Pennsylvania. Ceremonies will be held at all three sites to remember those who died. In the days and months after the attacks, thousands of people helped search the wreckage at the World Trade Center. NPR's Jasmine Guards reports advocates say the crews included more than 2,000 immigrants who lacked legal status.
0: Many immigrant workers have gotten workers' comp and help through the James Cedroga 9/11 Health and Compensation Act, but advocates say many without legal status are too scared to apply. Lucelli asked that we withhold her last name for fear of deportation. She worked at Ground Zero wearing a paper mask and rubber gloves. Since then, she's battled breast cancer and asthma. The attack released hundreds of tons of toxic debris into the air. There have been more than 57,000 cancer cases related to exposure. The 9/11 Immigrant Worker Freedom Act would give Ground Zero workers a path to citizenship. It was introduced in 2017 and reintroduced in 2025, but remains stalled in Congress. Jasmine Garst, NPR News, New York.
25: President Trump and Vice President J.D. Vance closed out the Republican midterm convention in Dallas last night with an appeal for party unity. NPR's Tamara Keith reports.
3: At the end of last night, the upper deck of the arena was actually totally empty as red, white, and blue and gold balloons dropped from the ceiling. The president's favorite tenor sang America the Beautiful and Phantom of the Opera, and the president was undoubtedly in his happy place, closing his eyes and swaying on stage. But it's just not clear that his party is in any better place than it was when it started.
25: NPR's Tamara Keith reporting. The Labor Department will give an update on inflation this morning. NPR Scott Horsley reports the news will be closely watched by the Federal Reserve.
4: Forecasters think the report will show that consumer prices in August were up about 3.4% from a year ago. They think the cost of living rose nearly 0.5% between July and August, thanks in part to a surge in energy prices amid renewed fighting in and around the Strait of Hormuz. Gasoline prices have been climbing and diesel prices have soared to an all-time high. The inflation report will help to inform policymakers at the Federal Reserve as they try to decide whether to raise interest rates next week. The central bank has kept its benchmark rate steady since December, but not without some debate. Three members of the rate-setting committee voted to raise rates at the last Fed meeting in July. Scott Horsley, NPR News, Washington.
25: This is NPR News.
23: It's 6:04. Here's your Louisiana news. FBI Director Kash Patel is among the noted Republicans attending Governor Jeff Landry's annual alligator hunt. Capital Access reporter Brooke Thornton has more.
6: The annual political fundraiser brings guests to Landry's Atchafalaya Basin camp for hunting, Cajun food, and live music. Landry posted photos of himself with Patel and Attorney General Liz Murrell at the three-day event. On Wednesday night, Landry honored local law enforcement, and he boasted of historic drops in crime in Louisiana. This year's fundraiser coincides with the Republican midterm convention, which explains Landry's absence in Dallas. Patel, who has faced scrutiny for his frequent travel as FBI director, made other stops. Earlier on Wednesday, he, along with Congressman Clay Higgins and U.S. Attorney Zach Keller, met with law enforcement officers in Lafayette, where they discussed responses to fraud, violent crime, and use of AI. In Baton Rouge, I'm Brooke Thorington.
23: The public transit system in Shreveport and Bossier City now has a self-driving bus. It's part of a pilot program funded by a $1 million federal grant. Sportran CEO Denaro Washington says the buses still have a driver behind the wheel.
9: Just to give people comfort to maybe ride up to the vehicle, understanding somebody's there, they can take control of the vehicle if they feel something's going to happen.
23: The self-driving buses seat 12 people and will be used to pick up and drop off passengers in Shreveport's medical and entertainment districts. While this technology might result in fewer bus drivers, Washington says it will create other job opportunities to run a fleet of self-driving buses, such as remote operators. A local manager for Baton Rouge's Amazon distribution site says he will address residents' concerns about noise from its drone delivery service, though he says Amazon still plans to increase drone deliveries. As the Advocate reports, the Wednesday meeting marked the second this year in which Amazon addressed community concerns about drones. Amazon chose Baton Rouge as an early adopter of its drone delivery rollout due to the city's existing fulfillment center and delivery hub infrastructure. National media is speculating about bets taken out on the prediction market cow sheet that roughly mirror the amount of bonuses that would be paid out to LSU's coach Lane Kiffin if he wins the national title. LSU's taken out an insurance policy to pay out the bonus, which is a common practice among college football programs. But some watchers questioned if it was LSU's insurance company that took out the Kaushi bets. LSU has not addressed the prediction market wagers other than to say that the school didn't make them. Kaushi confirmed to CBS Sports and The Atlantic that an insurance company made five trades that mirror LSU's agreed to bonuses that to Kiffin if he reaches a certain college playoff goal. With Louisiana News, I'm Karen Henderson.
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7: 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I'm Michelle Martin.
8: And I'm Steve Inskeep. 25 years ago this morning, Americans heard news of a plane that struck the World Trade Center.
7: For many people, it wasn't until the second plane struck that they knew it was an attack. At the Pentagon, U.S. military officers were watching TV images of the attack when a plane struck there. A fourth plane crashed in rural Shanksville, Pennsylvania. A quarter century later, communities around the U.S. are gathering to remember.
8: And NPR's Brian Mann is in Lower Manhattan at the 9/11 Memorial. He entered just as the sun was rising. And Brian, what have you been seeing?
10: Steve, when I first arrived here, the Memorial Park was almost empty, and it was still the somber pools that marked the place where the Twin Towers stood were glowing in that first day. And now what I'm seeing is more and more people arriving, first responders and families and dignitaries. Of course, they're gathering to remember that day when plumes of fire billowed from the World Trade Center that stood just above where I'm sitting now, and followed by the collapse, and of course, a day of unbearable scenes, confusion and horror as planes hit the Pentagon and crashed in rural Pennsylvania.
8: What are you hearing from people about that day and the 25 years since?
10: I've heard so much sorrow and regret. 2,977 people died on that day. I spoke with Paul Keating, whose mother Barbara died when American Airlines Flight 11 crashed into the North Tower. And her remains, Steve, were finally found and identified just last year. So Barbara Keating is being laid to rest today in Massachusetts.
11: We carved the headstone 25 years ago, but, you know, she wasn't there. And now she will be. This feels like, at least to some degree, some closure.
10: And the losses weren't just on 9/11. After the terror attack, the U.S. launched wars in Afghanistan and Iraq. At least 7,000 U.S. service members died. And I spoke about that with Reverend Eric Olson. He served with the New York National Guard both here at Ground Zero and later on a tour in Iraq.
12: As the war went on, I did a lot of death notifications. I was with a lot of families who lost their sons and daughters. And it's just a very sad time. I reflect on it very sad. It's just, what a waste.
10: Olson and others I spoke to said they think Americans responded with real courage after 9/11. But I also heard from people who think this event left the U.S. more afraid and more politically and culturally divided.
8: What are the ceremonies today supposed to be like?
10: Well, they're all over the country, of course. This big gathering here will include people reading the names of those lost. There will be moments of silence. Former President Joe Biden and Vice President J.D. Vance will be here. Speaking last week, Vance urged people to unify on this day.
26: And I encourage every American, particularly the people who are young enough to not really remember that day, just to tune in for a couple of hours and see what it meant.
10: President Trump will be in Washington, D.C. He's expected to speak at the Pentagon. And there will also be commemorations in Shanksville, Pennsylvania, where United Airlines Flight 93 crashed.
8: And let's talk about the ceremony there in New York. I understand there's a series of moments of silence, and in fact, there's a new one. What is it?
10: Yeah, this is a big change, Steve. A new moment of silence, seven in all today. This is meant to honor those who've died from 9/11-related illnesses over the last 25 years. After breathing toxic air in Manhattan after the attack this week, New York officials disclosed new information about just how dangerous the air was in the city. Tens of thousands of people, including first responders and Manhattan residents, got sick. They'll be remembered for the first time today.
8: NPR's Brian Mann in Lower Manhattan. Thanks so much, Brian.
10: Thanks, Steve.
7: Let's turn now to someone who helped shape the narrative in New York on the day of the 9/11 attacks and then the days that followed. John Avlon was chief speechwriter to then-Mayor Rudy Giuliani, and he's with us now. John Avlon, good morning.
13: Good morning.
7: I just want to start with a question we all seem to ask each other about, you know, after events like this. Where were you on 9/11? Is there something about that day that really sticks to you?
13: Oh, everything about that day. That sticks with me. I saw the plane fly over my apartment window at the time, and it was low and loud, but no one had any conception of one plane.
14: Sixth Avenue, and I was on the steps of City Hall when the towers fell, which was three blocks away.
7: What do you remember about your time with Mayor Giuliani in those moments? Many people have such vivid memories of him kind of taking charge and kind of walking the streets and sort of comforting people and encouraging people. What do you remember?
13: He did, and it's hard for folks to remember today because for many people he's been defined by his last act, but I think history will remember him for his actions on 9/11. It brought out the best in Rudy. He was crisp and decisive and on the front lines. He was able to express sorrow when asked, at the police academy where we reestablished city government, the afternoon of the attack, how many had died. And he just simply said, more than any of us can bear, which will eternally be true. And remember that the president of the United States was flying around to safe locations, across the United States, most of that day. And so Rudy really was the voice that people turned to for information, even in that fog of war, in Lower Manhattan.
7: What do you remember about working with others at City Hall to help the city kind of grieve and understand, or at least try to get through what was happening in the days after the attacks?
13: Well, there was no way certainly to comprehend what had occurred because nothing like it had occurred in our history. There was, and many of us in City Hall were personally deeply affected. The mayor's right hand, Beth Hatton, lost her husband, Captain Terry Hatton, who was the captain of Rescue One. And she found out she was pregnant on the day of his funeral. But there was an enormous amount of solidarity and a sense of mission, obviously. And it fell to us in the speechwriting team to try to help make sense of the moment, primarily in writing eulogies, providing some measure of comfort for the 343 firefighters' families who lost their loved ones, the police officers and Port Authority police officers, but also to try to sum up the meaning of what we had seen, which was that I believe then and I believe now that we met the worst of humanity with the best of humanity, as a civil society does to a massive attack. And for me, the key images will always be not the towers coming down, but the people who ran into the fire and up the towers to save their fellow citizens. And the fact that even though the massive destruction on the site of the former World Trade Center, across the street was St. Paul's Chapel, where George Washington had prayed after being inaugurated. And that somehow miraculously survived without even losing a broken window, and was used as a center for first responders in the rescue and recovery effort in the months afterward. And we were united as a nation.
7: For a time. Can you put into words, because words are your business, what you think the lesson of 9/11 is now?
13: Well, part of the lesson of 9/11 was our instinctive response that reminded us that physical and moral courage matter, that you don't have to be perfect to be a hero. What matters is that you do what's right when it matters most, and you run into the fire to help people in need.
1: and all our differences fade away in moment of crises. The longer lesson is, I think, how we squandered that moment of national unity, and what we need to do to win it back. And we can't relate on depend on terrorist attacks or national disasters to do it. We need to find it within ourselves and within our fellow citizens, remembering that what unites us is always stronger than what divides us.
7: That's John Avalon, he was chief speechwriter to New York City Mayor Rudy Giuliani at the time of the 9/11 attacks. He went on to work as a journalist and an author, and in fact, his latest book coming out in March is

0: TPS will be made at the appropriate time. Until then, Salvadorans retain TPS protection. For many, including Jose Palma, a TPS recipient and a coordinator for the National TPS Alliance, it's a relief, but a disappointing one.
1: Yeah, this is a very difficult and uncertain moment.
0: Palma, like most other TPS recipients, is frustrated that there still is no legal pathway to citizenship. That's why the National TPS Alliance is lobbying to get Congress to act.
1: There are legislations in Congress that will provide a pathway for permanent residency. Examples are like the American Dream and Promise Act, which was introduced as a discharge petition.
0: He's referring to Discharge Petition 25, which would bypass House leadership and bring the bipartisan immigration bill directly to the floor for a vote.
1: It needs 218 signatures to force a vote. We just need one more Republican to sign on.
0: Francisco Semillao is the chair of the National Salvadoran American Association. His group is trying to convince Republicans to pass a more short-term solution that would extend TPS for Salvadorans for another 18 months.
2: Let's not think about this as solving an immigration issue. Let's make this a humanitarian extension for people that just can't all of a sudden be told you can't be here anymore and you only have 60 days or six months to leave.
0: That would at least give families more time to make plans on how to proceed, he says. Immigrant advocacy groups estimate more than 150,000 Salvadoran TPS holders contribute about $5.4 billion to the U.S. economy each year as part of the workforce. And over the last 25 years, they've given birth to approximately 150,000 American children. Vanessa Romo, NPR News.
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4: And you are listening to Morning Edition on a Friday morning. Happy Friday. I'm Karen Henderson. I'm happy to have you along with us. A little foggy to start us off, though. 74 degrees currently here in Baton Rouge. We have a 50% chance of showers and thunderstorms, otherwise sunny. Our high today around 91, partly cloudy tonight, low in the mid-70s. Just ahead on Morning Edition, hosts Steve Inskeep and Michelle Martin both reported from the September 11th attack sites. Steve recalls reporting outside the Pentagon. Michelle recounts her time in Lower Manhattan. That's just ahead.
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3: I'm Steve Inskeep, and this is how Morning Edition sounded on this day 25 years ago.

0: Breaking news from New York City, where planes, two planes, have hit both towers of the World Trade Center in Lower Manhattan.
1: That's the late Bob Edwards, the longtime host of this show. On September 11th, 2001, Bob stayed on the air as one detail after another, each harder to believe than the last, came to light. You can hear the moment he reacted to the first tower falling.
0: The Federal Aviation Administration has grounded air traffic in the United States because of reports that these planes that crashed into the World Trade Center today, the reports that these planes were hijacked, so the FAA has grounded these air traffic. One of the towers of the World Trade Center appears to have completely collapsed. I am obviously watching television pictures. At least a good part of one tower has fallen to the ground.
2: That is sound from this program 25 years ago today. I was working for ABC News then, and although I was based here in D.C., I happened to be in New York heading to an assignment in Lower Manhattan when we all realized something terrible was happening. So we turned around and we ran to the office to figure out how we could help. And now I want to play a clip from ABC's Nightline. I was on the streets of Manhattan in the days after the attacks to ask people how they were coping.
3: I felt that I had to be here and I had to walk around. I had to literally feel it to know that I could be okay with going to work again.
4: Really?
3: Yeah.
4: Okay.
3: If I didn't do it, I don't think I could just walk in one day and just start working. I had to walk around and feel that it was okay.
2: But the sense of tension was never far away.
5: On the way here, the train stopped in mid, between, you know, sections, and everybody on the train was nervous.
4: Really?
5: Rightfully so, yeah.
4: How did you tell they were nervous?
5: Because everybody just sort of like clammed up and looked around, like, what's going on?
2: Again, that's courtesy of my former work home, ABC News, and those are some of the voices of people near Ground Zero in New York City 25 years ago. And you know, Steve, I had not listened to or watched any of the stories I worked on until yesterday when we were getting ready for today. I know I was at Ground Zero at some point because I remember my cousin, who's a medical professional, calling me after every live shot, telling me, yelling at me actually, to put on your mask.
1: Wow.
2: Put on your mask. Put on your mask.
1: Good advice, we find out.
2: But I don't remember. I don't remember how I got there. I don't remember how I left. I don't remember how long I was down there. Because I gotta be honest with you, it's like waking up from a nightmare. You know you were having a bad dream, but you can't remember the details because you really don't want to.
1: Yeah, impossible to even absorb what was happening in the moment. I wanna mention that thing that we heard Bob witness, the first tower going down, is not a thing that I saw at all on 9/11. After the plane struck, I got a call. I was in Washington. I was told, go to the Pentagon. Something is happening at the Pentagon. So I ran downstairs. I got into a taxi. The radio said one tower was down. But this is before smartphones. I had no video. I had no way to see it. I spent 15 hours watching the Pentagon burn and did not actually see that video of the towers going down until the next day. What I saw was the smoke and flames at the Pentagon. And we have a recording here of some of what I told Bob Edwards that morning.
6: I'm looking at one of the west sides of this. I believe it is what is known as the mall entrance of the Pentagon, and looking at this enormous notch, as I think someone else described it, that has been cut in the building here. It is from the top of the building all the way down to the bottom. Pardon me while that emergency vehicle passes, all the way down to the bottom, and an enormous gap has been cut in this building. Much of the rest of the wall is blackened, and a fire truck is now spraying water on that. I spoke just a little while ago to a U.S. Army lieutenant colonel who was inside the building and not very far. He said that he was in the building. They'd actually turned on the television in the office. They were watching coverage of the explosions at the World Trade Center in New York City, and all of a sudden an enormous explosion rocked their building. They got a bunch of people together and tried to move toward the site of the explosion to rescue people and were unable to get anywhere near because of what he described as the intense heat.
1: That's some of our coverage from Morning Edition. 25 years ago, I was just outside the Pentagon. Within a few weeks, Michelle, I was in Afghanistan covering the war there, later the war in Iraq, and I think often about how there was a generation of American troops, of contractors, of medical personnel, of journalists, of diplomats, of other kinds of people, not to mention tens of millions of Afghans and Iraqis and people in other countries who were affected by the events of that time in the 25 years since.
2: And of course, it's changed our politics, but it has shaped personal decisions.
1: Yeah.
2: I mean, there are people, I know this, who decided to have a child or not have a child because of 9/11. There are people who decided to stay in New York or not stay in New York because of 9/11, not to mention the way we think about security, the way we think about civil liberties, the way we are still fighting over these questions as part of our politics, what we are willing to accept in terms of access to public spaces or not. You know, all of these things are shaping us on a day-to-day basis, whether we recognize it or not.
1: Absolutely. It seems, it can feel that we're in this different era, which I guess you would call the Trump era, but it has been shaped by the politics of 9/11 and the wars that followed. One of President Trump's themes was, we're not getting into any more foreign wars. And that had resonance because so many Americans were frustrated by the time that they had spent overseas and the treasure that we had spent overseas and the lives that had been lost overseas. And of course, the United States remains in foreign wars in that region that are in some ways tangentially connected to that time. And you also think about security. This country did so much and spent so much for security, but there were some people who felt, in the end, less secure.
2: Among them are people who are Muslim and who wear, you know, clothing or who choose to attire themselves in clothing that's identified with their religion, their sense of safety in the world. It absolutely has to have been compromised by this. But also people who are of other religions, people who are Jewish. I mean, the anti-Semitic conspiracy theories, all of these things, the rise of the white nationalist movement, all of these things are things that we are experiencing as part of the legacy of 9/11.
1: Millions of Americans, even adults, were not alive on that day, but it continues to affect us, and we will continue to cover the aftermath throughout this day on the 25th anniversary of 9/11. This is NPR News.
7: It's 6:29, still to come on Morning Edition. The Federal Reserve's policymakers will be watching today's inflation report very closely.
8: If there is continued progress towards our 2% goal, then I'm willing to support holding the policy rate at its current level.
7: It's the last report policymakers will see before they vote on whether to raise interest rates. We'll get the latest after the news.
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11: Live from NPR News in Washington, I'm Kristen Wright. 25 years ago today, terrorists hijacked 4 commercial planes and flew into the World Trade Center in New York City, the Pentagon, and a field near Shanksville, Pennsylvania. The September 11th attacks killed close to 3,000 people. Stories of lives lost and heroism are being shared as the nation pauses to remember. Observances will take place at the 9/11 Memorial and Museum, the Pentagon, and the Flight 93 National Memorial. President Trump took the stage for a second night at the Republican midterm convention in Dallas last night with a clear message.
12: But if the Democrats get in, they'll destroy everything that we built. They'll ruin our country. So on election day, November 3rd, you got to do me a favor. You got to get out and vote, and you got to pretend I'm on the ballot, because in a way I am on the ballot.
11: He repeated his plan to send every American adult citizen $5,000 if the GOP stays in control of Congress. Federal law prohibits buying votes. Trump has framed the payments as a financial benefit for all. Higher mortgage rates caused existing home sales to fall last month. NPR Stephen Bisaha reports.
13: Higher mortgage rates caused existing home sales in August to fall 1.2% from a year earlier, according to the National Association of Realtors. September likely won't provide any relief since mortgage rates have climbed even higher this month.
11: This is NPR News. The Labor Department will release its latest report on inflation this morning. Policymakers at the Federal Reserve are watching closely to decide whether to raise interest rates next week. The cost of diesel in the U.S. is now at a record high. It's averaging $6.05 a gallon. It's driving up the cost of transporting goods. Increases are often passed on to consumers. Latino civil rights groups and the city of Denver, Colorado, have filed a lawsuit in federal court seeking to bar the government from carrying out immigration enforcement at the polls. NPR's Miles Parks reports such enforcement activity is widely considered to be illegal, but that the Trump administration has not ruled it out.
14: Here's what Homeland Security Secretary Mark Wayne Mullen said earlier this month about the idea of immigration enforcement at the polls.
15: The only reason why we would be at polling places if there is a threat to that polling place or we're serving a warrant on someone that we have been actively tracking down.
14: The groups suing, which include the League of United Latin American Citizens, Common Cause, Unidos U.S., and the City and County of Denver, say executing a warrant in that way would violate federal law, which bans military personnel or other armed agents from being at any location where an election is held. Voting experts also worry such actions could dampen turnout and intimidate people from voting. Miles Parks, NPR News, Washington.
11: I'm Kristen Wright. 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
7: It's 6:33. Here's your Baton Rouge area news. Federal regulators will not be taking action against the city parish after inspectors found higher than allowed levels of methane and other gases released by decomposing trash at the north landfill off U.S. 61 in Zachary. The advocate reports the Environmental Protection Agency didn't give justification for the lack of sanctions despite multiple inspections turning up the issues. Southern University will return to normal next week after a power outage last weekend temporarily shut down the campus and pushed classes online. Public Service Commissioner Devontae Lewis says the issue is the university-owned power equipment is aging and it's overdue for a study that would diagnose what needs to be done to prevent future outages. We have a 50% chance of showers and thunderstorms in our forecast today, otherwise sunny with a high near 91, partly cloudy evening. Overnight low in the mid-70s. Currently, it's foggy, 74 degrees. I'm Karen Henderson.
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1: It's Morning Edition from NPR News. I'm Steve Inske.
2: And I'm Michelle Martin. Good morning. So, have you been to a gas station lately? If so, then you know that energy prices are going up. We'll get an update this morning on the cost of living more broadly. It's the last big economic report the Federal Reserve will see before policymakers vote next week on whether to raise interest rates. NPR's Scott Horsley is with us now to tell us more about this. Good morning, Scott.
17: Good morning, Michelle.
2: So, as I just said, a lot of people have been experiencing pain at the pump lately. What's going on with that?
17: Yeah, the U.S. war with Iran has been heating up, and that is causing more volatility in the oil market. Brent crude oil prices are back above $100 a barrel. Gas prices are up. And just this morning, AAA said the average price of diesel fuel has topped $6 a gallon for the first time ever. Tyrone Dozier was putting diesel in his RV a few days ago to run the engine and the air conditioner, and it took more than one swipe of his credit card just to cover half a tank.
18: My car ain't gonna let me put but 175. I probably start over, I might put 300 in here. Going down the road, my air conditioner is running off my generator. So I gotta put a little extra for that.
17: Now, rising energy prices are likely to be a big part of the story in today's inflation report. But, you know, that report only goes through August, and we know pump prices continue to climb sharply through the early part of September.
2: Beyond the gas pump, Scott, what's happening to inflation overall?
17: It's kind of a mixed bag, actually. The overall cost of living is still climbing much faster than 2% per year, which is the Federal Reserve's target. And that could signal a need to raise interest rates next week. But, you know, in some areas, like services, inflation appears to be cooling off. So Fed policymakers really have to try to figure out which way is the big trend line moving. Fed Governor Chris Waller said at a Reuters event last week, he and his Fed colleagues are going to be studying today's inflation report very closely.
8: If there is continued progress towards our 2% goal, then I'm willing to support holding the policy rate at its current level. But if inflation comes in hot, I would consider a rate hike.
17: One big question is whether today's high fuel prices start to push up the cost of other goods that get transported around the country by truck or train. Fed policymakers are also going to be looking at the effect of the new tariffs that the president has ordered on goods from Canada, ranging up to 50%, and how the artificial intelligence boom is affecting the price of things like computer equipment and building materials.
2: So, Scott, you've been telling us how the new chairman of the Federal Reserve has deliberately avoided telegraphing where he thinks interest rates should go. What are investors thinking?
17: Yeah, it's a good question. You know, oftentimes we have a pretty good idea of what's going to happen with interest rates before the Federal Reserve acts, but not this time. Not only is Fed Chairman Kevin Warsh allergic to providing what's known as forward guidance, but there's also just a lot of uncertainty. You know, energy costs are rising fast, but other prices appear to be leveling off, so you know, which is the true story? There are some real differences of opinion among members of the Fed's rate-setting committee. Three members of the committee voted to raise interest rates at the last Fed meeting in July. They were outvoted. This time around, Kathy Bosjancic, who's chief economist at Nationwide, the big insurance firm, says it could be a close call.
19: I suppose it will be a good family fight, as Chair Warsh has talked about. It could very well be that even if core inflation comes in a little bit softer, it's not soft enough. And the bond market's got about 70% odds that we get a rate hike next week.
17: And whatever the Federal Reserve does with short-term interest rates, the bond market is already signaling higher long-term borrowing costs. The yield on 10-year treasuries is closing in on 5%, and that means higher interest rates for things like home mortgages and car loans.
2: That is NPR Scott Horsley. Scott, thank you.
17: You're welcome.
1: Next, we have the sound of focus groups of voters in Michigan. In a focus group, you pull together a small group of voters, sometimes in a room, sometimes on the equivalent of a Zoom call, and you let them talk. There are fewer voters than in a poll, but you get deeper insight. NPR convened these focus groups in partnership with two research organizations, and in them, swing voters in Michigan seemed unhappy about the trade war with Canada. Here's NPR's Ashley Lopez.
20: Samantha was one of 13 Michiganders who participated in online focus groups Wednesday night. She, like everyone else in these groups, voted for Joe Biden in 2020, but then in 2024, she backed Trump.
21: My only reason for really voting for him was in the hope of kind of fixing the economy. And right now, from where I am, I would consider myself like middle class. Things are more expensive, such as food, gas. Gas is like $4.39 by my house.
20: Samantha, like all participants, took part under the condition that her last name would not be used. She and most others expressed deep frustration that prices are not coming down. And now voters like PJ are worried some might climb even higher thanks to Trump's tariff standoff with Canada.
22: Prices are going to go up. I mean, that's, you know, the more we put tariffs on stuff, the more they put tariffs on stuff. Lack of trade, I mean, prices are just ultimately going to go up for all of us.
20: These focus groups were held by messaging firm Engages and market research recruiter Nelson Recruiting. Rich Tao, the president of Engages, moderated both sessions. Tao says these voters are particularly worried about America's souring relationship with Canada because of how geographically close the state is to the country.
23: So it's real for them. It's proximate. They're concerned that this is going to be damaging to them personally and to the state overall.
20: Among the 13 voters who participated, 11 said the trade war with Canada would be bad for Michigan. 9 said they were worried these higher tariffs could affect what they personally pay for some products. Barbara and Sylvia say they are bracing for price spikes on items they often purchase that they know are made across the border.
24: I just go into the stores and I looked at my shampoo and I said, okay, this is going to go up 50%. You know, I mean, because my shampoo is made in Canada.
25: Well, I like to buy certain alcohol and other type of products, and if it's going to go up, it's going to cost me more, so I probably wouldn't be able to pick it up right away or would have to wait a little while and hope that maybe this will, you know, slow down and quiet down and they could get a better resolution from all of this.
20: And there could be a political cost if prices don't come down, especially in a battleground state like Michigan. This year, voters there will weigh in on a close Senate race that could be key in deciding whether Democrats regain control of the chamber. And while focus groups are not scientifically significant like polls, they do provide insight into what this politically powerful sliver of the electorate is thinking and feeling. Tao says it's clear that high prices remain the key issue for these swing voters.
23: They complain bitterly about the high prices of an endless number of goods, groceries, gasoline. Go down the list. So they are not in a happy mood when it comes to the cost of everyday goods. So the tariffs just add more fuel to the fire.
20: For Mohammed, this is part of a larger problem with how the country's economy is structured. Wealthier Americans have done really well, but he says everyone else is having a really hard time.
0: I think the money isn't circulating back from the rich back to the poor nearly enough. I think it's being hoarded more and more and more.
20: But the focus group voters aren't aligned on who is to blame for this imbalance. But when it comes to high prices, a lot of voters say the blame is squarely with Trump. Ashley Lopez, NPR News.

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1: It's 6:42, just ahead on Morning Edition. Many financial technology companies are applying to become banks. The Indicator finds out what it takes to go through this process and what benefits come with a bank charter. That's coming up in less than 3 minutes. Foggy here in Baton Rouge on this Friday morning, 74 degrees. We are expecting that fog to burn on off to some sunshine. We do have a 50% chance of rain in the mix as well, though. High today around 91, partly cloudy evening with a low in the mid-70s.

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5: Good morning, I'm Michelle Martin. Months before she died, Princess Diana auctioned 79 of her dresses and donated the proceeds to cancer and AIDS charities. One of them was the black dress she wore the night Prince Charles admitted on television he'd been unfaithful. The papers called it the revenge dress. Back then, a Scottish couple bought it for $64,000. It's going back to auction in New York in December. It could sell for up to $300,000. Turns out revenge can be a dress that gets more valuable with time. It's Morning Edition.
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7: 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I'm Steve Inskeep.
5: And I'm Michelle Martin. Fintech companies, think payment apps and crypto firms, are not banks. Even so, many are getting banking licenses from Trump administration regulators. 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
8: Welcome back to Who Wants to Be a Bank? 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
9: To explain what's at stake here, we're going to bring on stage Michelle Ault. She's a co-founder of a firm called the Claros Group. It advises fintechs on becoming banks.
8: Are you like the fintech whisperer?
10: Well, I like to think of myself as the regulatory whisperer.
9: And what's in it for the fintechs? Michelle says these companies want greater access to the U.S. financial system, even if it comes with more regulatory scrutiny.
8: So what are these prizes waiting at the end of the regulatory rainbow? Michelle, tell them what's behind door number one.
10: Waylon, they've won deposit insurance. Yay!
9: That's right. This prize is furnished by the Federal Deposit Insurance Corporation, or FDIC. Having this insurance lowers the operating costs for banks. 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
8: What's behind door number two, Michelle?
10: They also get access to the Fed discount window.
9: That's the ability to borrow money from the Federal Reserve. All right, let's open door number three.
10: And the biggest grand prize of all, a Fed Master Account.
8: This is a bank's account at the Federal Reserve. It allows a bank to talk to other banks and process payments.
9: So these are the fabulous prizes. And now it's time to meet today's contestant on Who Wants to Be a Bank?
11: I'm Imad Akin, co-founder and CEO of Mercury.
9: Imad co-founded his company Mercury in 2017. It caters to startups and small businesses.
11: There's definitely things that we want to do that we can't do because we're not a bank.
8: Things like Zelle, the widely used service that lets customers send money back and forth between banks, or cashier's checks.
9: Mercury filed for a bank charter last year. The company needs approval from three government agencies total, including the FDIC. In April, they got conditional approval from one. This year through August, one of the main bank regulators, the Office of the Comptroller of the Currency, or OCC, has approved 14 applications. That's double the number of approvals for all of 2025.
8: But getting the green light isn't easy. Michelle, our fintech advisor, used to be a lawyer at the OCC. She says it recently issued guidance for aspiring banks that she sums up like this.
10: Stop sending us crap. The OCC might be open for business, but there's no rubber stamp here.
9: The mountains of paperwork and compliance are to demonstrate that these new banks are up to the task of safeguarding their customers' money. Insolvent or poorly run banks can destabilize the financial system. Still, the regulatory welcome mat is out there. Companies like PayPal and Klarna have applied for their own bank licenses. And of course, today's contestant, Mercury.
8: Will Mercury be able to collect those sweet, sweet FDIC-insured deposits and earn that shiny new Fed Master account? Find out next time on Who Wants to Be a Bank?
9: Ricky Mulvey.
8: Waylon Wong. NPR News.
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12: It's 6:49 ahead on Morning Edition. The last person NPR's Steve Inskeep interviewed before the 9/11 attacks was an up-and-coming Democratic lawmaker named Nancy Pelosi. Ahead, they'll discuss how the world has changed after that day. A conversation just ahead.
13: We have a deep tropical moisture in place across our area, folks. It's been pretty easy for us to see some rounds of showers and thunderstorms area-wide, and any of these may produce some locally heavier rainfall. That activity bubbling up, especially for the afternoon, our high-low 90s. Drying out as the night goes on, our low 75, and elevated chances for showers with thunderstorms on Saturday. Saturday's high-low 90s. Still dodging scattered showers and a few thunderstorms on Sunday, the high near 90. I'm WRKF meteorologist Jennifer Dayramore.
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15: This is Jim Inkster. Next time on Talk Louisiana, we'll talk with Jay Darden, former Secretary of State, Lieutenant Governor, state lawmaker, and many years ago president of the LSU student body. He has some thoughts about the LSU controversy with the SEC and his documentary about Billy Cannon premieres next week. Also, we'll hear from Dan Moldea on what's happening 53 days from the midterms.
12: 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Currently, we have fog in the area, 74 degrees. 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
5: This is Morning Edition from NPR News. I'm Michelle Martin.
16: And I'm Steve Inskeep. September 11 divided the world for many people. The times before and after the attacks were completely different. On September 10, 2001, for example, I wasn't covering a war. Instead, I interviewed a rising lawmaker named Nancy Pelosi, who was seeking to become the first woman in party leadership in Congress. We met in the busy Speaker's lobby of the House of Representatives.
17: The fact that I am a woman only enhances the situation. It is a giant plus. Women across the country, as I campaigned for other Democrats, are very enthusiastic about finally breaking the barrier into the top leadership in the Congress, and why not?
16: Pelosi was the very last person I interviewed in that pre-9/11 world before I was sent to cover the Pentagon, which was struck by a plane the next morning in Washington. 25 years later, we've called back Nancy Pelosi to reflect on that time and how it changed the country. Speaker Pelosi, welcome back.
18: Thank you, Steve.
16: How did that day unfold for you?
18: That morning, I was in a leader's office, Dick Gephardt's office, as a leading appropriator. And he had brought together leadership of the Appropriations Committee to talk about how we would advance and put forth our legislative appropriations agenda. While we were in the meeting, the attack took place. And then we saw on TV what happened. And before you know it, it happened again. And we thought, are they doing a a recall of it? No, because you can see smoke coming from two different buildings. It was shocking. It was shocking. When we saw the second attack was when we knew it was an attack on our country. It wasn't an accident of an airplane flying into a building, which is what we thought it was to begin with.
16: Did you have a moment of thinking they may be coming for the Capitol?
18: Well, everybody else did. The leader told us to just go to our offices, just get us out of there, out of the Capitol. Not necessarily because they would be coming. It was a possibility. It became more of a possibility when we got to our offices and could practically see the smoke coming from the Pentagon.
16: Right.
18: Oh, my God. Something bigger than we even thought. Smoke coming from the Pentagon. And that's when, you know, they just took us to an undisclosed location. Nobody knew very much. Everybody knew what they were seeing in the news because it was so spontaneous. What we did worry about is where the President of the United States was. When we went to the steps of the Capitol the night of 9/11, the evening of 9/11, and sang God Bless America, it was very unifying, Democrats and Republicans together.

0: And I will say this about President Bush. But when he arrived on the site and he was speaking to the first responders.
1: The president visited Ground Zero, put his arm around a firefighter, and spoke to first responders through a bullhorn.
0: One of them said, "We can't hear you." And President Bush said, "But I can hear you." And it was the most beautiful, perfect statement and spontaneous for the occasion.
2: This nation stands with the good people of New York City and New Jersey and Connecticut as we mourn the loss of thousands of our citizens. I can hear you. I can hear you. The rest of the world hears you.
1: You can hear Nancy Pelosi's respect for the president of another party, although they disagreed later. Pelosi recalled supporting the war in Afghanistan, but voting against the U.S. invasion of Iraq.
0: As much as I opposed the war, I went to the floor of the House and I never asked anybody to vote for or against a war. That's just none of my business. That's all their business. They know what that is. It's not they need an explanation or something. But I told them why I was against the war, and a majority of the Democrats voted against the war. Now, they would say, Nancy Pelosi, San Francisco liberal, she's against the war. No, I'm for the facts.
1: Looking back 25 years later, what are some of the lessons of that day, 9/11, that are still relevant now to this country and the way it is governed and the way maybe it should be governed?
0: It was unifying for the country. Our police and fire, our first responders, were magnificent. They saved lives. So I think we had a heightened appreciation for our first responders, in addition to a more intense unity for our country. And what are the lessons learned about going to war? Well, you better be telling the truth about it, because it not only has an impact on your country, but it's destabilizing to the region, which then has another impact on our country. What should we be doing? We have to be on our guard, and we have to be prepared, and we have to listen. I mean, really, going to war should be so clear that it shouldn't be a question, because we always want to support our troops when it's difficult and when it is easy, and this is difficult. So in any case, I think we have to take the partisanship out of it and not have war be a political weapon. When we go to war, you really want the American people to be with you on it. And for them to be with you, they have to know the truth.
1: Former House Speaker Nancy Pelosi, thanks for taking the time. I really appreciate it.
0: Thank you. Bye-bye.

0: and we are following the ceremonies throughout this day, 9/11, in New York, Washington, and Shanksville, Pennsylvania. In New York, the plan is for 7 moments of silence, including a new one this year meant to honor those who've died from 9/11-related illnesses over the past 25 years. This according to our colleague Brian Mann, who was on the scene. Millions of Americans, including some adults, were not born on September 11, 2001. Others were very small then. And as you walk around today, I'll just mention you are likely to encounter someone whose life was altered by that day in 2001. It's Morning Edition from NPR News. Our theme music is inspired by B.J. Lederman. I'm Steve Inskeep.
1: And I'm Michelle Martin.
2: And I'm Kieran Henderson. It's 6:59. We are expecting a mostly sunny day, though we do have a 50% chance of showers. Afternoon is when we're expecting that. Our high today, near 91, partly cloudy evening with a low in the mid-70s. Currently, it's still foggy and 74 degrees. 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The news is next.
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5: Good morning. Vice President Vance frames a choice for voters in the midterm elections. He says they should vote against, quote, the party of hatred. How does that sound to voters who disapprove of his boss? It's Morning Edition from NPR News.
2: A Louisiana inmate on death row has sued the state to stop his execution. That story ahead.
5: The Supreme Court blocked Missouri from using a district map that favors Republicans. I'm Michelle Martin.
0: And I'm Steve Inskeep. We untangle that legal mess and report on data centers. How has the build-out affected housing prices? Also, the government was late releasing a survey on civil rights in public schools. And in StoryCorps, a medical examiner survived the World Trade Center collapse and recalls how it changed her. Today is September 11th. 25 years ago, a late summer day dawned perfect and clear, and the Twin Towers still rose over Manhattan. The news is next.
6: Live from NPR News in Washington, I'm Winsor Johnston. People are gathering at Ground Zero in New York City at this hour to mark 9/11. It was 25 years ago today that Al-Qaeda terrorists hijacked 4 passenger planes and carried out coordinated attacks on the United States. Nearly 3,000 people were killed at the World Trade Center, the Pentagon, and aboard United Airlines Flight 93. NPR's Brian Mann is in Lower Manhattan, where a ceremony is about to get underway.
7: Some gatherings, like the one here in Manhattan at the 9/11 Memorial, will be large. Vice President J.D. Vance and former President Joe Biden will attend as names of the dead are read out, followed by moments of silence. President Trump is expected to speak at the Pentagon, and there will be events in Shanksville, Pennsylvania, where one of 4 hijacked planes crashed. There will also be smaller gatherings. The family of Barbara Keating will finally lay her to rest today in Framingham, Massachusetts. The mother of 5 children and 12 grandchildren died on 9/11 when her plane hit the World Trade Center. Her remains were found and identified just last year. Barbara Keating will be buried next to her husband, William. Brian Mann, NPR News, New York.
6: Political conventions are usually held before presidential elections, but this year, Republicans held a midterm convention in Texas. NPR's Ryland Barton reports Democrats did something similar in 1978 as an unpopular President Jimmy Carter tried to rally support.
8: Thousands of Democrats descended on Memphis for what President Carter hoped would be a unified pep rally. What he got was a civil war over inflation and budget cuts. More liberal Democrats, led by Massachusetts Senator Ted Kennedy, revolted on the floor. Kennedy delivered a speech demanding universal health care, openly upstaging the sitting president.
9: It's going to be for that Democratic platform plank that provides decent quality health care.
8: The spectacle laid the groundwork for Kennedy's 1980 primary challenge against Carter. Party leaders quietly killed off the midterm convention format a few years later. Ryland Barton, NPR News.
6: The price of diesel has topped $6 a gallon for the first time ever. NPR's Stephen Bisaha says it's more than just truckers paying for the higher cost at the gas pump.
1: This rise in diesel prices has been rapid. It's gone up 42 cents a gallon in September alone. And since the war with Iran started, diesel's up $2.30. The recent hike follows a steep increase in oil prices as the U.S. war against Iran escalates. Farmers use diesel to power equipment, and that food then gets shipped to stores in trucks also fueled by diesel, so this could drive up grocery bills. Other goods shipped across the country could also see price increases. Stephen Bisaha, NPR News.
6: This is NPR.
2: It's 7:04. Here's your Louisiana news. State Attorney General Liz Merle has asked a federal appeals court to strike down federal policy allowing abortion pills to be mailed across state lines. Although the three-judge panel did not seem receptive to arguments by Merle's Solicitor General, Merle says the 2023 FDA policy allowing mailed access to mifepristone makes it difficult for the state to enforce its own anti-abortion laws. The case could affect access to the telehealth procedure nationwide. A Louisiana inmate on death row has sued the state to try and stop his execution. Todd Wessinger argues the state's method of using nitrogen gas is unconstitutionally cruel. The advocate reports Wessinger's lawsuit filed in Baton Rouge comes after a federal appeals court reinstated his death sentence for his role in a 1995 double murder. His attorneys cite rulings in other states, including Alabama, that have replaced executions using nitrogen gas on hold. Louisiana Attorney General Liz Merle says she expects Wessinger's challenge to the state's method to fail. Southern University will return to a normal schedule next week after a power outage temporarily shut down the campus and pushed classes online. WRKF Report for America Corps member Alex Cox explains how this happened.
10: Southern, like most institutions its size, owns a portion of its own electricity equipment, so university maintenance was left scrambling to find what went wrong. Public Service Commissioner Devontae Lewis says Southern lacks some of the diagnostic tools that a traditional utility company would use to find problems. He adds Southern is overdue for a power study, which would take inventory of the system.
11: Power study shows you the vulnerabilities, the weaknesses, the strength of the reliability.
10: He says a study is underway. Power has been restored to academic buildings and residence halls, according to a statement published on social media. In Baton Rouge, I'm Alex Cox.
2: Researchers at Tulane University say sleeping with small amounts of light could negatively affect heart health. A new study of more than 11,000 people found those exposed to the most nighttime light developed changes in their heart structure and function 3 years later. Researchers say the changes may be an early sign of heart dysfunction and found that exposure to an ambient light from a phone screen or light from a distant hallway can have negative impacts. Nighttime light has been identified as a potential environmental risk factor for cardiovascular disease. The study recommends reducing nighttime light by turning off screens, closing curtains, and using an eye mask. It's foggy and 75 degrees in Baton Rouge, currently mostly cloudy, and 81 in New Orleans. With Louisiana News, I'm Karen Henderson.
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5: It's Morning Edition from NPR News. I'm Michelle Martin.
0: And I'm Steve Inskeep. Now, we heard the president will be speaking at the Pentagon today. Last night, President Trump closed out his midterm Republican convention, so-called, begging his supporters to vote in November.
12: You know what happens if you don't vote? You go to hell. You know that. Okay? You go to hell. And I don't want that to happen to you, so please go and vote.
5: The question is, will they? And after 2 days of speeches, did Republicans sell anyone other than their diehard supporters on keeping them in power for 2 more years?
0: NPR's senior political correspondent Tamara Keith is up early to tell us about this. Hi there, Tam.
13: Good morning.
0: Okay, so this was a big advertisement for the Republicans in the midterms. What was their pitch?
13: Vice President J.D. Vance put it succinctly in his keynote speech last night. At one point, he alluded to the Iran war and conceded that people may not be happy with all of the administration's policies.
14: The contrast in this election, ladies and gentlemen, it's not about this or that policy. It's about the party of common sense beating the party of the crazies. Let's send these lunatics packing and govern our country for the future.
13: That idea that it's common sense versus an extreme Democratic Party is the way Republicans are trying to make this election a choice rather than a referendum on an unpopular president. And you can see that in the way that they have used Abdul El-Sayed, Michigan's Democratic Senate nominee, almost as a caricature of the far left run amok. So many of the speakers mentioned him, you could get the impression that half the lineup was running for the Senate in Michigan.
0: And some people might be running for something beyond that, Tam. When you put Vice President Vance at a convention, it's not hard to imagine that he might hope to be speaking at a presidential nominating convention someday. Did you get any sense of a passing of the torch?
13: Not really. Vice President Vance was definitely well received by the crowd, but not nearly as ecstatically as they responded to Trump. And earlier in the evening, I went around interviewing several attendees, asking them where the party goes from here. They had been thinking about it, and Meredith Smith said she wishes Trump would run again and that she could vote for him again.
15: Trump is kind of a one-time thing. I mean, I really think God picked him personally for such a time as this.
13: You know, like pretty much everyone I talked to, she mentioned Vance as the possible heir apparent. Her friend Sherry Hobson is also looking to the cabinet for what could come next.
16: He's built this Republican Party, and the bench is deep. I have a lot of faith in J.D. Vance and Marco Rubio, and I really hope that they run as a ticket.
13: And then she did the math and said, you know, they could hold office for the next 16 years.
0: So what are you taking away from this convention?
13: You know, the image I'm left with was the last one of the night. The upper deck of the arena was totally empty, thousands of empty seats, as red, white, and blue and gold balloons dropped from the ceiling. And the president's favorite tenor sang America the Beautiful and Phantom of the Opera. And Trump was undoubtedly in his happy place, closing his eyes and swaying on stage. But it's not clear that his party is really in any better place than it was than when this started. There will be more rallies in the fall, but in a way, this convention was Trump's last hurrah as a dominant political figure. And in a Fox News interview recorded earlier in the day, he even backpedaled a little about the stakes in these midterms. He said he wouldn't be campaigning as hard as he did for himself 2 years ago, and even suggested that he could work with Democrats if they gain control of Congress.
0: NPR's Tamara Keith, thanks so much. Really appreciate it.
13: You're welcome.
17: Rena Shah also followed the convention over the past two nights. She is a Republican strategist with experience as a GOP congressional aide. She's with us now. Good morning, Rena.
18: Hi, good morning.
17: So much of what we heard last night especially seemed like speeches looking ahead to the next presidential election instead of midterms, where a lot of Republican congressional seats are on the line. Did you hear themes last night that might support Republicans this November?
18: Well, the biggest takeaway for me last night was the Vice President Vance. And to my ears, last night was not really a midterm speech from him. It was the Vice President introducing himself as the guy who can hold the coalition together after President Trump. And his most important line, well, the most important line of the night wasn't the applause line. It was, "Don't throw the baby out with the bathwater." To me, that's the Vice President talking to his own restless base.
17: So let me just play a little bit more from him. And at one point he said he wanted to speak directly to voters who are still making up their minds. So let's play that.
14: "Don't give the country over to a bunch of crazy people because you happen to disagree with us on a policy issue here or there."
17: Who is that directed toward?
18: Yeah, that speech was interesting overall. I mean, he spent about 40 minutes on family, birthright, and turnout, and almost none on the thing that voters are arguing about at the kitchen table, the war and the cost of it. And we have to remember, though, the family piece is J.D. Vance's lane. Traditional marriage, a newborn, he's got, find someone worth building a life with, he says. That's Vance, to me, trying to sound like a dad, not a movement enforcer. And that's not an accident. When the vice president skips the hardest item on the board, I think, he's telling us the party thinks that that issue is a turnout risk, not a rallying cry. But to really address that line about really who's to hate and who's not to hate, I really will say it's hard to get in this vice president's head. He seems to behave very differently at times. This is the thing I think that most stood out to me, and that he ducked. It was Iran. He didn't say the word when, again, the vice president of a wartime administration won't name the war. That's very telling. Voters notice absences.
17: So he did, speaking of which, I mean, he mentioned inflation, which he, like the president, wants to attribute to President Biden. He promoted the administration's policies to end taxes on tips, Social Security, overnight. Didn't talk about gas prices. I mean, which is related to Iran, of course. So yes. Did he say anything about the issue that voters keep telling us that they are most concerned about, which is the cost of living?
18: Well, here's the problem for Republicans. A convention can fire up the faithful. And midterms are won by people who are tired, skeptical, and shopping for competence. That's true of every midterms, almost. But here's the thing for J.D. Vance. You know, he can call the other party the party of hatred, which is fine for that arena in Dallas this week. But independents hear that, and they think, okay, now tell me about prices, schools, and whether me and my kids, my family are safer. And then also, I think he also did something quite funny there. He said, don't hand the country to crazy people over a policy disagreement. I think that was him actually trying to make a unity pitch. But the translation of that also is stay home and you lose the house. That is the real message I think he was trying to deliver. But I'd be remiss here if I didn't talk about Democrats for just a moment.
17: Okay.
18: I think Democrats should not get cocky here. If Republicans can make November a referendum on disorder instead of a referendum on the last 18 months, they still have a bit of a path. I heard the vice president trying to draw that frame.
17: I see you're saying change the subject from affordability to the question of who do you really want to run the country. But he didn't mention those $5,000 checks for American adults if Republicans win. Very briefly, Rena, do people believe that that's a real thing or not?
18: Yeah, look, the faithful here, we won, you get paid. That's classic Trump, make the election feel like a transaction with a prize. Very interesting.
17: Okay, that's political strategist Rena Schaap. She's a Republican. Thanks so much.
18: Thanks.
0: Prospective home buyers naturally ask questions about the neighborhood. How close are the schools? How close are the parks? How bad is the traffic or the noise? Some also ask questions now about the giant data center next door. Here's NPR's Marissa J. Lang.
19: 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And as more of these massive tech hubs go up around neighborhoods, real estate agents have been trying to get a handle on what to tell clients.
20: So how close it is, like whether it's visible, local like noise conditions, their infrastructure plans, and what's happening in that specific like housing market.
19: That's Nadia Evangelou, the director of real estate research for the National Association of Realtors. To help guide agents, the group released a study this week that combines data center mapping with analyses of home sale prices and

0: about 180 miles west of Dallas.
1: It's not a secret at all that there's a big data center north of town being built. And the buyers that are currently in the market are well aware of it because they're having trouble finding housing. That's really the net result of this thing, is it's caused a shortage in housing.
0: That data center is set to be the biggest in U.S. history, and at $500 billion, one of the most expensive. It's already heightening anxieties, but it's not finished yet, so it's hard to know how it might impact residents. Stovall does see a bright side, though. More people, more activity, more revenue. Whatever the effects are, they're likely to compound. Two more data center projects are already planned nearby.
1: This is really a once-in-a-lifetime thing for Abilene, Texas. I've been here all my life, and I've never seen anything like this.
0: The National Realtor Group says with new data centers going up as rapidly as they are, it will need to update the results of its survey as soon as half a year from now. Marissa J. Lang, NPR News.

0: This is NPR News.
1: Good morning. It's 7:19. Just ahead on Morning Edition, it's that time, Friday, StoryCorps. And today on StoryCorps, on 9/11, Amy Mundorf was deployed to the World Trade Center after the first plane hit.
2: If I could erase one thing in my life, I would erase going down there. It changed everything.
1: Mundorf discusses the physical and mental toll of her work as a medical examiner with her husband and daughter. StoryCorps, that's just ahead.
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7: And I'm Michelle Martin. It's time now for StoryCorps. 25 years ago, Amy Mundorf was working for the New York City Medical Examiner's Office. On September 11th, she was deployed to the World Trade Center after the first plane hit and was caught in the collapse of the South Tower. She suffered severe head and neck injuries as well as long-term respiratory illness. Still, she returned to work and spent the next 3 years identifying victims. Amy first came to StoryCorps in 2010 with her husband, Kurt.
8: When you came home, I just wanted to hold you, but you were so broken and bruised. You would wince when I touched you. And there were these rocks in your pockets, the same rocks that had pummeled your head, your body.

0: And I remember thinking, if anything had gone any differently, I wouldn't have you.
1: The debris that I breathed in, it went really deep into my lungs and got trapped down there. So I'd get short of breath if I walk and talk at the same time.
0: But on September 13th, we took the train in together so you could go to work.
1: I mean, in retrospect, I was in shock. Probably shouldn't have gone in, but I couldn't sit home and think about what had happened. The remains of the victims were already starting to come to our office.
0: So you sat and sorted through remains?
1: 12 hours a day, 7 days a week. It was the least that I could do because I made it through and these people didn't. I would come home every day exhausted, and then you would have dinner ready, and sometimes I didn't even speak, and then I would get up early the next morning and leave again, and you were always there doing everything, even though I was giving nothing back.
0: You were giving everything. Everyone wanted to be able to give back to the country, and that was the way for me to give back.
1: Sometimes I feel bad for you, though. You married one Amy, and now you have a different one. I used to be fun and happy, and now I'm not.
0: Well, I think when you marry somebody, you marry their future. And I love that I married you, and I love the daughter we're raising together.
1: Yeah. She's just amazing. I sometimes wonder how I'll explain to her what happened on September 11th. I hope she hears this someday.
2: I'm Sarah Mundorf. I'm 19 years old, and I'm speaking with my mom.
1: I am Amy Mundorf, and it's been 16 years since I made that recording.
2: You said you hoped I would listen. Why?
1: Well, I had just started getting sick, so I didn't know how long I'd be around. How do you feel about it?
2: I guess I was impressed, as I always am, by how brave you are.
1: You know, when I listened to that interview, I think I sound like a broken person.
2: I don't know you as broken.
1: You only know me as broken. But I would still work as hard as I did identifying people. I wouldn't change that. I would sit down with families with a drawing of a skeleton and color in the parts that had been identified instead of showing them pictures so they could have an idea of how much was really there to decide whether they wanted to have a funeral or to wait for more pieces. So
2: sounds challenging.
1: Yeah. But they were so strong. They didn't want us to sugarcoat it. They wanted to know what happened to their loved one.
2: I think it was last week someone reached out to you because their family member still hadn't been identified.
1: There's still about 1,000 people who haven't been identified. It's hard.
2: Do you feel any anger at the attackers?
1: You know, I mean, I was probably one of the few people in the world that got to handle their remains.
2: You handled their remains?
1: Mm-hmm. Family members made it very clear that they did not want them in the same area as the victim remains. So I would go in and remove them. When we identified the first piece, I remember holding it like, what do I do? Am I mad at it? Do I stomp on it? What do I do with that?
2: Yeah. In the last interview, it sounded like you feel a lot of guilt. Do you think it's changed at all?
1: No. If I could erase one thing in my life, I would erase going down there. It changed my personality. It changed my body. It changed everything. You know, my great-grandmother was 102. My grandmother was 97. But I feel like I won't have as long of a life because of what happened. I'm sorry.
2: Not your fault. And you know that. You don't have to answer this, but Do you think you would have had me?
1: If I hadn't been in the World Trade Center collapse?
2: Mm-hmm.
1: I wouldn't change that. I love you.
2: I love you.
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1: It's 7:29 ahead. 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
1: We'll get more on the results coming up after the news.
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5: Live from NPR News in Washington, I'm Kristen Wright. Today marks 25 years since the September 11th attacks. The first moment of silence will be held at 8:46 Eastern this morning when the first plane flew into the World Trade Center. Terrorists hijacked four commercial airplanes and crashed them into the Twin Towers in Lower Manhattan and the Pentagon. Flight 93 went down in a field near Shanksville, Pennsylvania. Close to 3,000 people were killed in the attacks. President Trump will deliver remarks at a ceremony at the Pentagon. Vice President Vance is expected in New York. That ceremony is getting underway soon. Samantha Max from member station WNYC reports on how New Yorkers are reflecting on 9/11 and the weeks and months that followed.
6: On September 11, 2001, Joshua Raskin was a middle school social studies teacher. He told a WNYC reporter at the time that when school let out, he rode his bike south until he found a volunteer center.
7: I just wanted to help. I live in this city and I couldn't stand not being a part of this.
6: For days, Raskin helped with the recovery efforts.
7: I was a school teacher. I didn't have an actual credential to be helpful, but I thought of myself as someone that was good at counseling people and good at crisis management, and I just figured I could have a role in this.
6: He wanted to help his city heal. For NPR News, I'm Samantha Max in New York.
5: You're listening to NPR News from Washington. The war in Iran is drastically affecting that country's economy. NPR's Hadil Al-Shalchi reports many have to borrow money to stay afloat.
8: It's been more than 6 months since the U.S. and Israel went to war in Iran, and Iranians have had to bear the brunt of the consequences. The official unemployment rate in Iran is 9%, but analysts say the real number is likely much higher. Many people are struggling to pay living expenses, including rent, and many are losing their jobs as companies shut because business has become interrupted due to the Strait of Hormuz blockade. Some Iranians say they've resorted to driving ride shares, but with gas prices and car repairs, it can get expensive. And the U.S.-Israeli strikes made it too dangerous to be on the roads, especially at night. Hadil Al-Shalchi, NPR News, Istanbul.
5: California has new laws to protect kids online, including requirements for AI companies to assess the risks chatbots pose and share results with an auditor. The new laws also ban social media platforms from offering addictive features to users under 16. Virginia's U.S. senators plan to introduce a bill next week intended to make the airspace around Reagan National Airport near Washington safer. The legislation would cut the overall number of daily flights and limit the number of arrivals. A mid-air collision last year killed all 67 people on both aircraft.
1: It's 7:33. Here's your Baton Rouge area news. Construction along LA 30 has slowed traffic to Gonzalez's business district, with owners telling WAFB they've seen significant losses. The state-led project is to create a roundabout next to Tanger Outlets, which officials say will improve safety and reduce traffic. But business owners and the outlet's management say it's led to a major drop in foot traffic in the meantime. A local manager for Baton Rouge's Amazon distribution site says he will address residents' concerns about noise from its drone delivery service, though he says Amazon still plans to increase drone deliveries. As The Advocate reports, the Wednesday meeting marked the second this year in which Amazon addressed community concerns about drones. Tickets to Saturday night's game at Tiger Stadium have sold out. The stadium was also packed at the season opener. This is the start of a streak for new head coach Lane Kiffin in the first game after after a legal battle with the SEC. I'm Karen Henderson.
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9: It's Morning Edition from NPR News. I'm Michelle Martin.
4: And I'm Steve Inskeep. Now, the Republican plan for redistricting in Missouri is blocked after further court moves yesterday.
9: That included a Supreme Court order and later the state's highest election official being found in contempt of court. There's still a court challenge, but this is a win for Democrats after President Trump got Republicans to tilt several other districts their way in the battle for control of the House.
4: St. Louis Public Radio's Jason Rosenbaum has been covering this for over a year, and we ain't done, so he joins us now. Jason, good morning.
10: Thank you for having me.
4: Okay, so what was the ruling yesterday? What had happened? What's the backdrop?
10: So a federal judge in St. Louis had ordered that the Republican redistricting plan had to be used while he considers a case on it. But the U.S. Supreme Court blocked that yesterday with an unsigned order and no dissent. So that means the map Missouri Republicans passed at the behest of Trump is blocked while the case is considered. And there's not much time before the election to actually consider it. After the U.S. Supreme Court ended up acting, Missouri Secretary of State Denny Hoskins, a Republican who's been pushing for this GOP map, said he would go back to the old map used in the last two elections.
4: Oh, so he's now doing what the state Supreme Court wants him to do. He was in trouble with the state Supreme Court yesterday.
10: Yes, he was very much in trouble. So opposite from what the federal court did, the Missouri Supreme Court had already ruled that the GOP map could not be used. That was because redistricting opponents gathered hundreds of thousands of signatures to put the new map up for a vote in November. And the state court said you can't use the new map before voters approve it. But Hoskins was defying that order, and the state Supreme Court warned that he could be found in contempt. And after the U.S. Supreme Court ruling, he relented. Here's what he told reporters.
11: The only order that we have is from the Missouri Supreme Court. And so we have directed our local election authorities to follow the order of the Missouri Supreme Court.
10: Now, Hoskins was still found in contempt of court, but the state judges said that since he had corrected his stance, they would not punish him.
4: Okay, when you look at the map of Missouri, there's a couple of Democrats and a vast majority of Republicans in the congressional delegation, but there's really one seat at issue here, the one around Kansas City. Who holds it now?
10: It's Democratic Congressman Emanuel Cleaver. He's been in office for two decades. And the newer map sought to oust him by linking parts of Kansas City with rural areas. He told me yesterday that Missourians should be proud to have pushed back.
12: But I think that if we can get people around the country who may be looking at us as some kind of country bumpkin state, can also look at us and say, the people in Missouri are people who understand their power.
10: With Cleaver favored to win now, this would be one less seat the Republicans can count on in the midterms. Now, keep in mind, they still tilted several other seats around the country their way as Trump wanted.
4: Yeah, they had like a 10-seat advantage overall, maybe more like nine now. But where does this go next?
10: The federal case I mentioned still active. There are arguments next week. And Missouri Republican Congressman Bob Onder, one of the parties in it, said yesterday it's not over. But redistricting opponents say there's not enough time for the case, only a week before ballots start going out. Some legal experts told me the U.S. Supreme Court's move to block the GOP map already indicates what it would do if the case comes back to there again.
4: Although I'm sure the justices would insist that is not the case. The preliminary ruling does not necessarily say how they would rule, but we'll find out. Jason, thanks.
10: Thank you.
4: Jason Rosenbaum, St. Louis Public Radio. Every few years, the federal government conducts a survey on civil rights in this country. The government sends questions to nearly every public school in this country. Normally, we in the public hear the answers, but this year the results have come in slowly and very quietly. NPR's Janaki Mehta has been following this story and joins us now. Hi there, Janaki.
13: Hi, Steve.
14: Okay, so we have delayed information from this thing called the Civil Rights Data Collection. What is it?
13: Yeah, so the CRDC, it's the most comprehensive set of civil rights data that we have about students in this country. And this massive trove of data was designed to reveal things like which groups of students are being bullied or harassed, which students have access to AP classes, whether, say, students with disabilities are being restrained or secluded. And the latest CRDC we have now, it is 8 months later than promised, and it's information from the 23-24 school year.
14: Okay, so it's finally out. Researchers can begin looking at it. What are the kinds of things they have done with this information in the past?
13: Yeah, so researchers use it, educators, even parents can use it to get a full picture of the inequities that exist at school, what needs to be changed. The CRDC has even inspired legislation. Like earlier this year, Senator Cory Booker of New Jersey proposed a bill that would expand access to AP classes for minority and disabled students because the data showed they couldn't take as many of those classes at their schools. Huh. I should emphasize this data is supposed to capture whether the civil rights of students are being met at school, and those laws haven't changed, but how the Trump administration defines them has. Like, for example, the Trump administration considers any policies that support minority students to be inherently discriminatory and worth investigating.
14: Ah, yes, the argument that it's racist to look into questions about race. I get it.
13: Exactly.
14: So this data came out later than expected. Is there anything else different about it?
13: The data, which I should mention, comes from this year, over 97,000 schools. It's pretty hard to parse. So to make it usable, the department usually puts out a simple summary that anyone can understand. And they usually announce that the report is out. This time, they didn't do either of those things. And Catherine Lehman, who led the Office for Civil Rights under both the Obama and Biden administrations, said she's really glad the Ed Department did release some data.
2: But it didn't make it usable for somebody's mom to be able to see what's happening in a school community, advocate with a school board, all of which we worked really hard at the Office for Civil Rights to make available to the public.
14: Janaki, I think I'm beginning to understand why you're telling me that this data was released in a confusing way and not so much what the data is able to tell us.
13: Yeah, I have been in touch with several researchers who are hard at work analyzing the data, including Maitri Gopalan at the University of Oregon, and she and her team have started to publish a more digestible version of the CRDC on their own website. Now, she told me so far she can tell it is quality data, and it does reveal some new information on many things like how long teachers are staying in their jobs and the number of times corporal punishment was used on children with disabilities.
14: Ah, that last thing makes me want to know more. Is there some trend with corporal punishment in kids with disabilities?
13: Well, that is the thing. We just don't know yet because the way it was released makes it really hard to make an apples-to-apples comparison from years past. There's the fact that all the data on non-binary students was redacted from these files, and so researchers are trying to figure out how best to understand what the national trends actually look like.
14: Has the Trump administration explained to you why they changed the data or why they were delayed in putting it out?
13: They didn't explain the delay to me, but an Ed Department spokesperson did say more materials related to the most recent data are coming soon.
14: NPR's Janaki Mehta, thanks so much.
13: Thank you.

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1: And you're listening to Morning Edition. It's 7:42 on your Friday. We're wrapping this week up. We'll check the weather in just a bit. Coming up on Morning Edition, Friday's U.S. Open semifinal between American Ben Shelton and Francis Tiafoe will make history, whether it's the first American or first black man to reach the final in decades. We'll get more on that just ahead. Currently here in Baton Rouge, we still have some Friday fog, 75 degrees currently. We're expecting some sunshine today, maybe some rain as well. We have a 50% chance. Our high today around 91, partly cloudy tonight with a low in the mid-70s.
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6: Good morning, I'm Steve Inskeep. A member of Qatar's ruling family was staying at the Dorchester, a luxury hotel in London. He checked out without paying his tab. $600,000. The Dorchester sued and won. The court will allow the hotel to sell his car, a 2011 Fiat, which may bring $30,000. If they want the other $500,000 or so, they'll have to find out what else is in his garage. It's Morning Edition.
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6: 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I'm Steve Inskeep.
8: And I'm Michelle Martin. It's been 23 years since an American man won a Grand Slam tennis singles title. But there is an even longer drought that will come to an end this weekend. No black man has reached the singles final of the U.S. Open in more than half a century. Tonight, two American men will face off in a semifinal match to see who will make that history. NPR's Becky Sullivan has the story.
9: It's already a big deal that one of the U.S. Open semifinals tonight features two American men. But Chris Eubanks, a former black pro player who is now an analyst for ESPN, says it's more than that.
10: Especially black American men to be competing for a Grand Slam, that just, you haven't seen it in my lifetime.
9: Of course, there's been no shortage of black American women to win Grand Slams, from Venus and Serena Williams to Coco Gauff. But it's been a different story for black American men. In 1968, Arthur Ashe became the first black man to win this country's biggest tennis tournament. A few years later, he reached the final again and lost. And that's it. That's the last time a black man played for the U.S. Open singles title. That will change after tonight's match between Americans Francis Tiafoe and Ben Shelton, who both won dramatic five-setters earlier this week to advance to the semis, as heard here on ESPN. Tiafoe and Shelton are two totally different players with different styles, different personal stories, different identities. Yet tonight they'll share this path to history, which is one they've both reflected on in the past.
11: It's incredible people that were able to do certain things for us to be doing certain things now.
9: Tiafoe is 28. He's African American, the Maryland-born son of immigrants from Sierra Leone. Last year, he was asked about playing in the long shadows of Ashe and trailblazer Althea Gibson, the first black person ever to win a Grand Slam title.
11: got a hell of love for both, and, you know, I wish I could be saying that to them personally, but, man, if they're over watching us, and I hope they're smiling over us, because we're doing some great stuff with that small opportunity.
9: A few years ago, Tiafo became just the third Black American man ever to reach the top 10 in the pro tennis rankings. Then last year, Shelton became the fourth. Shelton, who's 23, is mixed race, the son of two tennis players. His dad, Brian, who's also his coach, is Black. He was once a top 100 pro himself, but his road there in the 1970s and 80s wasn't always easy, his son once recalled.
0: He's told me stories of tournaments that he showed up, played, even won as a young kid, and then when he tried to enter the next year, they didn't let him play. So yeah, it's not something that I'm blind to or he's blind to. Like, those things are real. But at the same time, you know, he had a pretty good career as a player and now as a coach.
9: Shelton and Tiafo are just two guys in this new generation of American men hoping to be the first to win a Grand Slam singles title since Andy Roddick last did it in 2003. Neither has ever reached a Grand Slam final. Tiafo is older, more experienced. Shelton has more raw athleticism and perhaps more talent, but he's still young and working to refine his game. They faced off four times as pros. Shelton has won three. For Eubanks, the pro turned analyst, tonight's semifinal is a major step for representation in what historically has been a predominantly white sport.
10: To know that there's a generation of young Black boys who will be able to see someone that looks like them, you know, competing on Arthur Ashe Stadium of all places for a Grand Slam trophy, to me, it's a very chilling and it's a very surreal feeling.
9: Whether it's Tiafo who wins or Shelton, Eubanks says the fact that these two are playing in a match this big and that one will advance to the U.S. Open final is a win all its own. Becky Sullivan, NPR News.
8: It's Morning Edition from NPR News. I'm Michelle Martin.
6: And I'm Steve Inskeep.
1: It's 7:49. I'm Karen Henderson. Currently foggy, 76 degrees here in Baton Rouge. We'll get a complete forecast on into the weekend in just a bit. Then coming up on Morning Edition, the U.S. Energy Information Administration released its short-term energy outlook. So what does that report say about how energy prices have changed since the outbreak of the war in the Middle East? We'll get that, plus all the morning's business news coming your way ahead on the Marketplace Morning Report.
4: We have deep tropical moisture in place across our area, folks. It's been pretty easy for us to see some rounds of showers and thunderstorms area-wide, and any of these may produce some locally heavier rainfall. That activity bubbling up, especially for the afternoon, our high-low 90s. Drying out as the night goes on, our low 75, and elevated chances for showers with thunderstorms on Saturday. Saturday's high low 90s. Still dodging scattered showers and a few thunderstorms on Sunday, the high near 90. I'm WRKF meteorologist Jennifer Nairamore.
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15: From Marketplace in Washington, I'm Kimberly Adams. The twists and turns of the war in the Middle East make it difficult to forecast the future of oil prices. But this week, the U.S. Energy Information Administration gave it a go. It released its short-term energy outlook on Wednesday. Marketplace's Nancy Marshall-Genzer took a look.
16: The U.S. Energy Information Administration, or EIA, expects benchmark Brent crude will average around $90 a barrel for the second half of this year. That's almost 5% higher than the agency's last forecast. Eric Smith is associate director of the Tulane Energy Institute.
17: I think it's as accurate as you can be, but there's a lot of assumptions behind any oil price forecast.
16: The EIA says part of the problem is global oil reserves have fallen by 400 million barrels so far this year. But the agency also forecasts that more oil will gradually start flowing through the Strait of Hormuz. Eugene Goltz focuses on national security and economic policy at the University of Notre Dame. He says shippers might be able to adjust to a new normal.
18: The cargo is so valuable that I kind of expect more and more people to suck up the cost
16: of their oil tankers occasionally being attacked in the Strait of Hormuz. Galt says some oil-producing countries are using their own national tankers to shuttle oil out of the strait and transfer it to other ships waiting safely outside. But Galt says nobody really knows what will happen. He points to predictions from the end of last year.
18: No one was forecasting that there would be a war in Iran that would cause huge disruption, and so all the forecasts are wrong.
16: Even the EIA notes that this report was finalized on September 3rd and, quote, does not specifically account for market events after that day. I'm Nancy Marshall-Genzer for Marketplace.
15: We just got the latest inflation data for August. The consumer price index went up 0.4% in a month. That means inflation is running at 3.4% year over year. Let's see how the markets are reacting. Dow, S&P, and NASDAQ futures are up in the 0.6% to 0.7% range, with the Dow future up 392 points.
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15: We're continuing to check in with businesses dealing with the fallout of tariffs. Today, it's one across the northern border into Canada. Haven Greens is a five-acre indoor farm located in King City, Ontario. I visited there a little more than a year ago at the beginning of the U.S.-Canada trade war. Today, I'm checking back in with founder and CEO Jay Wilmot. Jay, it's good to reconnect.
20: Hey, Kimberly. Thanks so much for having me back on the show.
15: So how has business been?
20: So we've been making great progress in the Canadian market. We're now in all five of what we call Canada's major retailers. So Loblaws, Sobeys, Metro, Costco, and Walmart. We just launched our first shipments to Walmart yesterday. So, and we also are now sending greens to the Associated Grocers of Western Canada.
15: For the benefit of our listeners here, can you just briefly share a bit more about what your business does?
20: Sure. So we operate Canada's first fully automated leafy greens greenhouse here in King City, Ontario. So we operate a fully touchless, pesticide-free, advanced indoor growing facility. It's in a greenhouse, and we harvest fresh leafy greens for Canadians, and we do export a little bit to the U.S. 365 days a year.
15: When we last spoke, you said that the U.S.'s trade war with Canada, that was last year when the trade war was kicking off, that it was boosting your business because more Canadians were looking to buy Canadian rather than import lettuce from the United States, which people typically did. How have things been going since then?
20: Well, we're trying to expand our greenhouse because we're sold out and we can't grow enough to satisfy market demand in Canada. So that's a good problem to have. But the reality is that even with us and a few other new entrants into the Canadian greenhouse market on the leafy green side, you know, there's still a vastly outsized reliance on imported fresh produce into Canada. And it's not about, we've got a trade war going on, but at the end of the day, it's not about whether it's Canadian or American. It's about a fresh product that tastes good, that's healthy, that people can afford. And so for us, that's the real purpose of expanding our business.
15: One of the things you mentioned to me about your process when I came up to visit your facility is that because it's completely touchless, you reduce your risk of foodborne illnesses with your lettuce and your leafy greens. We've had some issues with that here in the United States as of late, and I wonder if that's affected your business at all.
20: There was a cascading economic effect that found its way into the Canadian market as a result of what happened in the United States with Cyclospora. The category in the United States for packaged salads in July and August reduced by almost 30%. So a huge drop off. And then in Canada, in Quebec in particular, a lot of romaine lettuce is grown in the summer months, and about half of it is typically exported into the United States market. So in this case, with a 30% reduction in the category in the States, Quebec farmers were either unable to sell into the U.S. or were selling at a loss. And so in Canada, we started to see a proliferation of just excess supply across the board. Romaine lettuce in particular became very cheap. And so we had to compete with that. You know, our product is differentiated enough. You know, obviously the foodborne pathogen issue pushed some people towards us. We actually expanded our share of category by about 11% over the same period. But we were still down in sales on aggregate about 10%.
15: Jay Wilmot is founder and CEO of Haven Greens in King City, Ontario in Canada. Jay, thank you so much.
20: Thanks so much, Kimberly.
15: In Washington, I'm Kimberly Adams with the Marketplace Morning Report. 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
1: It's 7:59. We have a 50% chance of showers and thunderstorms, mainly afternoon today. Otherwise, sunny with a high near 91. Partly cloudy evening, low in the mid-70s. Still a little foggy here in Baton Rouge, 76 degrees. This is 89.3 WRKF in Baton Rouge. The news is next.
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21: Good morning. 25 years ago today, hijackers flew planes into the World Trade Center and the Pentagon. Another plane crashed in Pennsylvania. We remember that day in this hour of Morning Edition from NPR News.
1: The public transit system in Shreveport-Bossier City is now using a self-driving bus. That story ahead.
21: The September 11 attacks killed nearly 3,000 people. I'm Steve Inskeep.
22: And I'm Michelle Martin. We remember the day that upended America's sense of security and changed the country and the world. As energy prices rise, Fed policymakers look closely at today's inflation report. Also, how swing voters in the battleground state of Michigan feel about President Trump's trade war with Canada. It is Friday, September 11th. On this day in 2008, presidential candidates John McCain and Barack Obama put politics aside and visited Ground Zero together to honor the victims of 9/11. News is next.
23: Live from NPR News in Washington, I'm Windsor Johnston. The National Anthem opened this morning's ceremony at Ground Zero in New York City as the nation marks 25 years since the September 11th terrorist attacks. A moment of silence was held at 8:46, the time that the first hijacked plane struck the North Tower of the World Trade Center in 2001. A bell tolled afterward as families gathered to read the names of their loved ones who died there that day. Memorial ceremonies are also being held at the Pentagon and in western Pennsylvania. In Shanksville, crowds are gathering to remember the passengers and crew of United Airlines Flight 93. The plane crashed into a field after hijackers seized the cockpit and those aboard fought back. Inflation remained stubbornly high last month, fueled in part by rising gasoline prices. NPR's Scott Horsley reports the cost of living in August was up 3.4% from a year ago.
0: Inflation heated up in August after a slowdown the month before. Prices rose 0.4% between July and August, with higher gasoline prices accounting for more than a third of that overall jump. Energy prices continue to climb in early September, with the average price of diesel fuel now topping $6 a gallon for the first time ever. The cost of airline tickets and used cars was also up last month. Stripping out volatile energy and food prices, so-called core inflation dipped to 2.4% in August, a slightly smaller annual increase than the previous month. Today's inflation report is the last big piece of economic news before next week's Federal Reserve meeting, where policymakers will have to decide whether to raise interest rates. Scott Horsley, NPR News, Washington.
23: President Trump wrapped up a two-day midterm convention in Dallas, Texas last night. NPR's Tamara Keith reports this convention may be Trump's last as a dominant political figure.
5: President Trump has long exaggerated the size of his crowds, and the convention was no different.
7: Everybody said, if you have a midterm convention, it's going to be a disaster. No, but look at that, the highest rafter, no empty seats.
5: But there were empty seats, thousands of them, the entire 300 level of the arena. And as Trump riffed on, he looked up and appeared to see what everyone in the room could see.
7: I shouldn't have looked up there. No, but look at this arena. This is a big arena.
5: The convention ended with red, white, blue, and gold balloons raining down from the ceiling. A tenor sang Phantom of the Opera as Trump swayed on stage with his eyes closed. Tamara Keith, NPR News, Dallas.
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1: It's 8:04. Here's your Louisiana news. FBI Director Kash Patel is among the noted Republicans attending Governor Jeff Landry's annual alligator hunt. Capital Access reporter Brooke Thornton has more.
11: The annual political fundraiser brings guests to Landry's Atchafalaya Basin camp for hunting, Cajun food, and live music. Landry posted photos of himself with Patel and Attorney General Liz Murrell at the three-day event. On Wednesday night, Landry honored local law enforcement, and he boasted of historic drops in crime in Louisiana. This year's fundraiser coincides with the Republican midterm convention, which explains Landry's absence in Dallas. Patel, who has faced scrutiny for his frequent travel as FBI director, made other stops. Earlier on Wednesday, he, along with Congressman Clay Higgins and U.S. Attorney Zach Keller, met with law enforcement officers in Lafayette, where they discussed responses to fraud, violent crime, and use of AI. In Baton Rouge, I'm Brooke Thorington.
1: The public transit system in Shreveport and Bossier City now has a self-driving bus. It's part of a pilot program funded by a $1 million federal grant. Sportrans CEO Denaro Washington says the buses still have a driver behind the wheel.
24: Just to give people comfort to be able to ride up to the vehicle, understanding somebody's vehicle, they can take control of the vehicle if they feel something's going to happen.
1: The self-driving bus seats 12 people and will be used to pick up and drop off passengers in Shreveport's medical and entertainment districts. While this technology might result in fewer bus drivers, Washington says it will create other job opportunities to run a fleet of self-driving buses, opportunities such as remote operators. A local manager for Baton Rouge's Amazon distribution site says he will address residents' concerns about noise from its drone delivery service, though he says Amazon still plans to increase drone deliveries. As the Advocate reports, the Wednesday meeting marked the second this year in which Amazon addressed community concerns about drones. Amazon chose Baton Rouge as an early adopter of its drone delivery rollout due to the city's existing fulfillment center and delivery hub infrastructure. National media is speculating about bets taken out on the prediction market Kaushi that roughly mirror the amount of bonuses that would be paid out to LSU coach Lane Kiffin if he wins the national title. LSU's taken out an insurance policy to pay out the bonus, which is a common practice among college football programs. But some watchers question if it was LSU's insurance company that took out the Kaushi bets. LSU has not addressed the prediction market wagers other than to say that the school didn't make them. Kaushi confirmed to CBS Sports and The Atlantic Atlantic that an insurance company made five trades that mirror LSU's agreed to bonuses to Kiffin if he reaches certain college playoff-related goals. With Louisiana News, I'm Kieran Henderson.
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6: 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I'm Michelle Martin.
8: And I'm Steve Inskeep. 25 years ago this morning, Americans heard news of a plane that struck the World Trade Center. For many people, it wasn't until the second plane struck that they realized it was an attack. At the Pentagon, U.S. military officers were watching TV images of the attack when a plane struck there. A fourth plane crashed in rural Shanksville, Pennsylvania. Now, a quarter century later, communities around the U.S. are gathering to remember. And, of course, that includes people in New York. This morning, NPR's Brian Mann is in Lower Manhattan at the 9/11 Memorial. And, Brian, what are you seeing and hearing?
9: Yeah, the first moments of silence have begun here, Steve. I'm going to speak a little bit softly. Understood. Because in the background right now, people are reading out the names of those lost on 9/11. It's family members speaking. Incredible emotion here. There are no speeches. That's according to long-standing custom, but there is music. Yo-Yo Ma is performing in the background to accompany them. And just a few moments ago, the Brooklyn Youth Chorus performed the Star-Spangled Banner. And Steve, of course, these young people grew up in a city reshaped by 9/11. I did also speak a few minutes ago with Louis Chenal, a New York firefighter now retired, who was here that day.
10: The South Tower had already fallen, but when I got here, the North Tower was still standing. And I could hear on the radio the voice of a friend of mine.
9: And he did not make it?
10: No, he didn't. I'm sorry.
9: All the living U.S. presidents except Trump are here to mark this moment. Bill Clinton, George Bush, Barack Obama, and Joe Biden have arrived. President Trump, Steve, is expected to speak soon at a ceremony at the Pentagon. There will also be ceremonies today in Shanksville, Pennsylvania, where one of those hijacked planes came down.
8: Right. Brian, what are people telling you about how these past 25 years have changed their lives?
9: You know, so much sorrow and regret. 2,977 people died that day. I spoke with Paul Keating, whose mother Barbara died when American Airlines Flight 11 crashed into the North Tower. Her remains were finally found and identified just last year. And so Barbara Keating is being laid to rest today in Massachusetts.
25: We carved the headstone 25 years ago. But, you know, she wasn't there. And now she will be. This feels like, at least to some degree, some closure.
9: And the losses, of course, weren't just on 9/11. After the terror attack, the U.S. launched wars in Afghanistan and Iraq. At least 7,000 U.S. service members died. And I spoke about that with Reverend Eric Olson, who served with the New York National Guard, both here at Ground Zero and later on a tour in Iraq.
26: As the war went on, I did a lot of death notifications. I was with a lot of families who lost their sons and daughters. And it's just a very sad time. I reflect on it very sad. It's just, what a waste.
9: Olson and others I spoke to, Steve, said they think Americans responded with real courage after 9/11. But I also heard from people who think this event left the U.S. more afraid and more politically and culturally divided.
8: Brian, I understand that one of the moments of silence today is for effectively a new category of loss.
9: That's right. A seventh moment of silence to honor those who've died from 9/11-related illnesses over the last 25 years. Tens of thousands of people got sick, including first responders and Manhattan residents. They're being remembered here today.
8: And NPR's Brian Mann is in Lower Manhattan near the 9/11 Memorial. Brian, thanks so much.
9: Thanks, Steve.
6: Let's turn now to someone who helped shape the narrative in New York on the day of the 9/11 attacks and in the days that followed. John Avlon was chief speechwriter to then-Mayor Rudy Giuliani, and he's with us now. John Avlon, good morning.
27: Good morning.
6: I just want to start with a question we all seem to ask each other about, you know, after events like this. Where were you on 9/11? Is there something about that day that really sticks to you?
27: Oh, everything about that day
12: sticks with me. I saw the plane fly over my apartment window at the time, and it was low and loud, but no one had any conception of what was being planned. And after it struck, I walked down Sixth Avenue, and I was on the steps of City Hall when the towers fell, which was three blocks away.
6: What do you remember about your time with Mayor Giuliani in those moments? Many people have such vivid memories of him kind of taking charge and kind of walking the streets and sort of comforting people and encouraging people. What do you remember?
12: He did, and it's hard for folks to remember today because for many people he's been defined by his last act, but I think history will remember him for his actions on 9/11. It brought out the best in Rudy. He was crisp and decisive and on the front lines. He was able to express sorrow when asked, at the police academy where we reestablished city government, the afternoon of the attack, how many had died, and he just simply said, more than any of us can bear, which will eternally be true. And remember, the President of the United States was flying around to safe locations across the United States most of that day. And so Rudy really was the voice that people turned to for information, even in that fog of war in Lower Manhattan.
6: What do you remember about working with others at City Hall to help the city kind of grieve and understand, or at least try to get through what was happening in the days after the attacks?
12: Well, there was no way, certainly, to comprehend what had occurred, because nothing like it had occurred in our history. There was, and many of us in City Hall were personally deeply affected. The mayor's right hand, Beth Hatton, lost her husband, Captain Terry Hatton, who was the captain of Rescue One. And she found out she was pregnant on the day of his funeral. But there was an enormous amount of solidarity and a sense of mission, obviously. And it fell to us in the speech writing team to try to help make sense of the moment, primarily in writing eulogies, providing some measure of comfort for the 343 firefighters' families who lost their loved ones, the police officers and Port Authority police officers, but also to try to sum up the meaning of what we had seen, which was that I believe now that we met the worst of humanity with the best of humanity. We responded as a civil society does to a massive attack. And for me, the key images will always be not the towers coming down, but the people who ran into the fire and up the towers to save their fellow citizens. And the fact that even though the massive destruction on the site of the former World Trade Center, across the street was St. Paul's Chapel, where George Washington had prayed after being inaugurated. And that somehow miraculously survived without even losing a broken window, and was used as a center for first responders in the rescue and recovery effort in the months afterward. And we were united as a nation.
6: For a time. Can you put
12: for a
6: into,
12: time.
6: Can
12: for
6: you
12: a
6: put
12: time,
6: into words,
12: sure.
6: 'Cause words are your business, what you think the lesson of 9/11 is now?
12: Well, part of the lesson of 9/11 was our instinctive response that reminded us that physical and moral courage matter, that you don't have to be perfect to be a hero. What matters is that you do what's right when it matters most, and you run into the fire to help people in need. And all our differences fade away in moment of crises. The longer lesson is, I think, how we squandered that moment of national unity and what we need to do to win it back. And we can't depend on terrorist attacks or natural disasters to do it. We need to find it within ourselves and within our fellow citizens, remembering that what unites us is always stronger than what divides us.
6: That's Sean Avalon. He was chief speechwriter to New York City Mayor Rudy Giuliani at the time of the 9/11 attacks. He went on to work as a journalist and an author. And in fact, his latest book coming out in March is Theodore Roosevelt's Guide to Life. Sean Avalon, thank you so much.
12: Thank you, Michelle.
13: President Trump's administration has yet to take action against Salvadorans in the United States who have temporary protected status. The administration could have ended that status for them on Wednesday, but let a deadline pass. NPR immigration correspondent Vanessa Romo spoke with Salvadoran groups pushing for legislation.
14: The administration's lack of action this week means that more than 170,000 immigrants from El Salvador still have the privilege of living in the U.S. legally, even if that living is in limbo. On Wednesday, the Department of Homeland Security said, quote, an announcement on El Salvador's TPS will be made at the appropriate time. Until then, Salvadorans retain TPS protection. For many, including Jose Palma, a TPS recipient and a coordinator for the National TPS Alliance, it's a relief, but a disappointing one.
15: Yeah, this is a very difficult and uncertain moment.
14: Palma, like most other TPS recipients, is frustrated that there still is no legal pathway to citizenship. That's why the National TPS Alliance is lobbying to get Congress to act.
15: There are legislations in Congress that will provide a pathway for permanent residency. Examples are like the American Dream and Promise Act, which was introduced as a discharge petition.
14: He's referring to Discharge Petition 25, which

0: 60 days or six months to leave.
1: That would at least give families more time to make plans on how to proceed, he says. Immigrant advocacy groups estimate more than 150,000 Salvadoran TPS holders contribute about $5.4 billion to the U.S. economy each year as part of the workforce. And over the last 25 years, they've given birth to approximately 150,000 American children. Vanessa Romo, NPR News.

0: This is NPR News.
1: Good Friday morning. It is 8:19. You're listening to Morning Edition. I'm Karen Henderson. Glad to have you along. Just ahead, Morning Edition hosts Steve Inskeep and Michelle Martin both reported from the September 11 terror attack sites. Steve recalls reporting outside the Pentagon. Michelle recounts her time in Lower Manhattan. We'll hear more from them coming up in less than 3 minutes. 50% chance of rain in our forecast today. Still, we're expecting some sunshine with a high near 91. Partly cloudy evening, low in the mid-70s. Still a little foggy, 76 degrees.
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8: 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I'm Michelle Martin.
3: I'm Steve Inskeep, and this is how Morning Edition sounded on this day 25 years ago.
9: Breaking news from New York City, where planes, two planes, have hit both towers of the World Trade Center in Lower Manhattan.
3: That's the late Bob Edwards, the longtime host of this show. On September 11th, 2001, Bob stayed on the air as one detail after another, each harder to believe than the last, came to light. You can hear the moment he reacted to the first tower falling.
9: The Federal Aviation Administration has grounded air traffic in the United States because of reports that these planes that crashed into the World Trade Center today, the reports that these planes were hijacked, so the FAA has grounded these air traffic. One of the towers of the World Trade Center appears to have completely collapsed. I am obviously watching television pictures. At least a good part of one tower has fallen to the ground.
8: That is sound from this program 25 years ago today. I was working for ABC News then, and although I was based here in D.C., I happened to be in New York heading to an assignment in Lower Manhattan when we all realized something terrible was happening.

0: So we turned around and we ran to the office to figure out how we could help. And now I want to play a clip from ABC's Nightline. I was on the streets of Manhattan in the days after the attacks to ask people how they were coping.
1: I felt that I had to be here and I had to walk around. I had to literally feel it to know that I could be okay with going to work again.
2: Really?
1: Yeah.
2: Okay.
1: If I didn't do it, I don't think I could just walk in one day and just start working. I had to walk around and feel that it was okay.
3: But the sense of tension was never far away.
4: On the way here, the train stopped in mid, between, you know, sections, and everybody on the train was nervous.
2: Really?
4: Rightfully so, yeah.
2: How could you tell they were nervous?
4: Because everybody just sort of like clammed up and looked around, like, what's going on?
0: Again, that's courtesy of my former work home, ABC News, and those are some of the voices of people near Ground Zero in New York City 25 years ago. And you know, Steve, I had not listened to or watched any of the stories I worked on until yesterday when we were getting ready for today. I know I was at Ground Zero at some point because I remember my cousin, who's a medical professional, calling me after every live shot, telling me, yelling at me actually, to put on your mask.
5: Wow.
0: Put on your mask. Put on your mask.
5: Good advice, we find out.
0: But I don't remember. I don't remember how I got there. I don't remember how I left. I don't remember how long I was down there. Because I gotta be honest with you, it's like waking up from a nightmare. You know you were having a bad dream, but you can't remember the details because you really don't want to.
5: Yeah, impossible to even absorb what was happening in the moment. I wanna mention that thing that we heard Bob witness, the first tower going down, is not a thing that I saw at all on 9/11. After the plane struck, I got a call. I was in Washington. I was told, go to the Pentagon. Something is happening at the Pentagon. So I ran downstairs. I got into a taxi. The radio said one tower was down. But this is before smartphones. I had no video. I had no way to see it. I spent 15 hours watching the Pentagon burn and did not actually see that video of the towers going down until the next day. What I saw was the smoke and flames at the Pentagon. And we have a recording here of some of what I told Bob Edwards that morning.
6: I'm looking at one of the west sides of this. I believe it is what is known as the mall entrance of the Pentagon, and looking at this enormous notch, as I think someone else described it, that has been cut in the building here. It is from the top of the building all the way down to the bottom. Pardon me while that emergency vehicle passes, all the way down to the bottom, and an enormous gap has been cut in this building. Much of the rest of the wall is blackened, and a fire truck is now spraying water on that. I spoke just a little while ago to a U.S. Army lieutenant colonel who was inside the building and not very far. He said that he was in the building. They'd actually turned on the television in the office. They were watching coverage of the explosions at the World Trade Center in New York City, and all of a sudden an enormous explosion rocked their building. They got a bunch of people together and tried to move toward the site of the explosion to rescue people and were unable to get anywhere near because of what he described as the intense heat.
5: That's some of our coverage from Morning Edition. 25 years ago, I was just outside the Pentagon. Within a few weeks, Michelle, I was in Afghanistan covering the war there, later the war in Iraq. And I think often about how there was a generation of American troops, of contractors, of medical personnel, of journalists, of diplomats, of other kinds of people, not to mention tens of millions of Afghans and Iraqis and people in other countries who were affected by the events of that time in the 25 years since.
0: And of course it's changed our politics, but it has shaped personal decisions.
5: Yeah.
0: I mean, there are people, I know this, who decided to have a child or not have a child because of 9/11. There are people who decided to stay in New York or not stay in New York because of 9/11, not to mention the way we think about security, the way we think about civil liberties, the way we are still fighting over these questions as part of our politics, what we are willing to accept in terms of access to public spaces or not. You know, all of these things are shaping us on a day-to-day basis, whether we recognize it or not.
5: Absolutely. It seems, it can feel that we're in this different era, which I guess you would call the Trump era, but it has been shaped by the politics of 9/11. And the wars that followed. One of President Trump's themes was, we're not getting into any more foreign wars. And that had resonance because so many Americans were frustrated by the time that they had spent overseas and the treasure that we had spent overseas and the lives that had been lost overseas. And of course, the United States remains in foreign wars in that region that are in some ways tangentially connected to that time. And you also think about security. This country did so much and spent so much for security, but there were some people who felt in the end less secure.
0: Among them are people who are Muslim and who wear, you know, clothing, or who choose to attire themselves in clothing that's identified with their religion, their sense of safety in the world. It absolutely has to have been compromised by this. But also people who are of other religions, people who are Jewish. I mean, the anti-Semitic conspiracy theories, all of these things, the rise of the white nationalist movement, all of these things are things that we are experiencing as part of the legacy of 9/11.
5: Millions of Americans, even adults, were not alive on that day, but it continues to affect us. And we will continue to cover the aftermath throughout this day on the 25th anniversary of 9/11. This is NPR News.
7: It's 8:29. You're listening to Morning Edition. I'm Karen Henderson. Glad to have you along on this Friday. Fog is lifted. We now have a fair sky, 77 degrees. We do have a 50% chance of showers and thunderstorms in our forecast. Still expecting some sunshine today. Our high near 91. Partly cloudy evening in the forecast, with a low in the mid-70s. The news is next.
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10: Live from NPR News in Washington, I'm Kristen Wright. Commemorations observing the 25th anniversary of the September 11th attacks are underway in New York, at the Pentagon, and the Flight 93 National Memorial and Museum near Shanksville, Pennsylvania. Family members are reading the names of the passengers and crew of United Flight 93. They confronted the hijackers and are believed to have prevented an attack on perhaps the U.S. Capitol or the White House. Almost 3,000 people were killed in terror attacks, and many have died from related health problems. The Labor Department's new report on inflation shows consumer prices rose 3.4% last month from a year ago, as expected. From July to August, prices went up 0.4%. Rising gas prices have fueled inflation. The Republican plan for redistricting in Missouri is blocked for now. St. Louis Public Radio's Jason Rosenbaum reports.
11: A federal judge in St. Louis had ordered that the Republican redistricting plan had to be used while he considers a case on it. But the U.S. Supreme Court blocked that yesterday with an unsigned order and no dissent. So that means the map Missouri Republicans passed at the behest of Trump is blocked while the case is considered.
10: This is NPR News. Elon Musk is threatening to sue filmmaker Alex Gibney over an upcoming documentary on the billionaire. As NPR's Bobby Allen reports, Musk's lawyer wrote a letter to the film's production company claiming the film is defamatory.
12: Gibney's film includes text messages Musk sent, which NPR has obtained, showing Musk discussing unleashing, quote, the anomaly in the Matrix, which he says involves his 10,000 lasers in space. There was a debunked conspiracy theory that Musk's SpaceX satellites somehow uploaded votes for Trump in the 2024 presidential election. But Genevieve Lakier of the University of Chicago Law School says exploring it isn't defamation.
13: It may be the case that Musk is unhappy about the space lasers thing, but it might be the case that he just does not like the documentary. He wants to do whatever he can to shut it down or to intimidate distributors.
12: Musk's legal team says it will proceed accordingly ahead of the film's October release. Bobby Allen, NPR News.
10: President Trump took to the stage at the Republican midterm convention in Dallas last night and repeated his pledge to send every American adult citizen $5,000 if the GOP keeps control of Congress after the midterms. It's estimated that would cost the government more than $1 trillion and likely require congressional approval. Some legal experts question whether Trump is attempting to buy votes. He's framing it as a benefit for all. I'm Kristen Wright, NPR News from Washington.
7: It's 8:33. Here's your Baton Rouge area news. Federal regulators will not be taking action against the city parish after inspectors found higher than allowed levels of methane and other gases released by decomposing trash at the North Landfill off U.S. 61. The Advocate reports the Environmental Protection Agency didn't give justification for the lack of sanctions despite multiple inspections turning up the issue. Southern University will return to normal next week after a power outage last weekend temporarily shut down the campus and pushed classes online. Public Service Commissioner Devontae Lewis says the issue is the university-owned power equipment is aging and it's overdue for a study that would diagnose what needs to be done to prevent future outages. Tickets to Saturday night's game at Tiger Stadium have sold out. The stadium was also packed at the season opener. That is the start of a streak for new head coach Lane Kiffin. The Tigers host Louisiana Tech at 6:30. That's your Baton Rouge area news. I'm Kieran Henderson.
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5: 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I'm Steve Inskeep.
0: And I'm Michelle Martin. Good morning. Pumped any gas lately? If so, then you know that energy prices are going up. A report from the Labor Department this morning shows that rising gas prices were a big driver of inflation last month. It is the last big economic report the Federal Reserve will see before policymakers vote next week on whether to raise interest rates. NPR's Scott Horsley is with us now to tell us more about this. Good morning, Scott.
15: Good morning, Michelle.
0: Look, a lot of people have been experiencing pain at the pump lately. Tell us about this. What's going on?
15: Yeah, the U.S. war with Iran has been heating up, and that has caused more volatility in the oil market. The price of Brent crude is back above $100 a barrel. The U.S. benchmark is just a little bit lower than that. And just this morning, AAA said the average price of diesel fuel had topped $6 a gallon for the first time ever. Tyrone Dozier was putting diesel in his RV a few days ago to run the engine and the air conditioner, and it took more than one swipe of his credit card just to pay for half a tank.
16: My car ain't gonna let me put but 175. I'll probably start over, I might put 300 in here. Going down the road, my air conditioner is running off my generator. So I gotta put a little extra for that.
15: Rising gasoline prices accounted for more than a third of the overall cost of living increase in August. And, of course, we know pump prices have continued to climb sharply through the early part of September.
0: Okay, so let's go beyond the gas pump. What's happening to inflation overall?
15: Yeah, it's a mixed bag. The overall cost of living in August was up 3.4% from a year ago, similar to the annual inflation rate the month before. That's higher than the Federal Reserve would like and could signal a need to raise interest rates. But if you strip out energy and food prices, the annual core inflation rate cooled a little bit last month. So Fed policymakers really have to try to figure out which way is the trend line actually moving. Fed Governor Chris Waller said at a Reuters event last week he and his Fed colleagues would be studying today's inflation report very closely.
17: If there is continued progress towards our 2% goal, then I'm willing to support holding the policy rate at its current level. But if inflation comes in hot, I would consider a rate hike.
15: In addition to energy prices, Fed policymakers have to weigh the effect of the new tariffs that President Trump has ordered on goods from Canada and how the artificial intelligence boom is affecting the price of things like computer equipment and building materials.
0: You know, Scott, you've been telling us that the new chairman of the Federal Reserve has deliberately avoided telegraphing where he thinks interest rates should go. But what are investors thinking?
15: Well, right now, investors think there's a good chance the Fed will raise interest rates next week. That probability increased after the inflation report came out this morning. But it's still not a slam dunk. You know, there are members of the Fed's rate-setting committee who want to raise rates. There are others who want to stand pat. And both could point to evidence to support their positions in this inflation report. Kathy Bisjancic, who's chief economist at the big insurance firm Nationwide, thinks it's likely the Fed will raise rates next week, but there's still some wiggle room.
18: I suppose it will be a good family fight, as Chair Warsh has talked about. It could very well be that even if war inflation comes in a little bit softer, it's not soft enough.
15: And whatever the Fed does with short-term interest rates, the bond market is already signaling higher long-term borrowing costs. You know, this week we've seen the yield on 10-year treasuries close in on 5%, and that means higher interest rates for things like home mortgages and car loans.
0: That is NPR's Scott Horsley. Scott, thank you.
15: You're welcome.
5: Next, we have the sound of focus groups of voters in Michigan. In a focus group, you pull together a small group of voters, sometimes in a room, sometimes on the equivalent of a Zoom call, and you let them talk. There are fewer voters than in a poll, but you get deeper insight. NPR convened these focus groups in partnership with two research organizations, and in them, swing voters in Michigan seemed unhappy about the trade war with Canada. Here's NPR's Ashley Lopez.
19: Samantha was one of 13 Michiganders who participated in online focus groups Wednesday night. She, like everyone else in these groups, voted for Joe Biden in 2020, but then in 2024, she backed Trump.
20: My only reason for really voting for him was in the hope of kind of fixing the economy. And right now, from where I am, I would consider myself like middle class. Things are more expensive, such as food, gas. Gas is like $4.39 by my house.
19: Samantha, like all participants, took part under the condition that her last name would not be used. She and most others expressed deep frustration that prices are not coming down. And now voters like PJ are worried some might climb even higher thanks to Trump's tariff standoff with Canada.
21: Prices are going to go up. I mean, that's, you know, the more we put tariffs on stuff, the more they put tariffs on stuff. Lack of trade, I mean, prices are just ultimately going to go up for all of us.
19: These focus groups were held by messaging firm Engages and market research recruiter Nelson Recruiting. Rich Tao, the president of Engages, moderated both sessions. Tao says these voters are particularly worried about America's souring relationship with Canada because of how geographically close the state is to the country.
22: So it's real for them. It's proximate. They're concerned that this is going to be damaging to them personally and to the state overall.
19: Among the 13 voters who participated, 11 said the trade war with Canada would be bad for Michigan. 9 said they were worried these higher tariffs could affect what they personally pay for some products. Barbara and Sylvia say they are bracing for price spikes on items they often purchase that they know are made across the border.
23: I just go into the stores and I looked at my shampoo and I said, okay, this is going to go up 50%. You know, I mean, because my shampoo is made in Canada.
24: Well, I like to buy certain alcohol and other type of products, and if it's going to go up, it's going to cost me more, so I probably wouldn't be able to pick it up right away or would have to wait a little while and hope that maybe this will, you know, slow down and quiet down and they could get a better resolution from all of this.
19: And there could be a political cost if prices don't come down, especially in a battleground state like Michigan. This year, voters there will weigh in on a close Senate race that could be key in deciding whether Democrats regain control of the chamber. And while focus groups are not scientifically significant like polls, they do provide insight into what this politically powerful sliver of the electorate is thinking and feeling. Tao says it's clear that high prices remain the key issue for these swing voters.
22: They complain bitterly about the high prices of an endless number of goods, groceries, gasoline, go down the list. So they are not in a happy mood when it comes to the cost of everyday goods. So the tariffs just add more fuel to the fire.
19: For Mohammed, this is part of a larger problem with how the country's economy is structured. Wealthier Americans have done really well, but he says everyone else is having a really hard time.
25: I think the money isn't circulating back from the rich back to the poor nearly enough. I think it's being hoarded more and more and more.
19: But the focus group voters aren't aligned on who is to blame for this imbalance. But when it comes to high prices, a lot of voters say the blame is squarely with Trump. Ashley Lopez, NPR News.

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1: And you're listening to Morning Edition. It's 8:42. Still to come, many financial technology companies are applying to become banks. The Indicator finds out what it takes to go through this process and what benefits come with a bank charter. That's coming up. We have a 50% chance of showers and thunderstorms in the forecast today. Still mostly sunny with a high near 91, partly cloudy evening, low in the mid-70s. Currently, we have a fair sky and 78 degrees.
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4: This is Jim Inkster. Next time on Talk Louisiana, we'll talk with Jay Darden, former Secretary of State, Lieutenant Governor, state lawmaker, and many years ago President of the LSU student body. He has some thoughts about the LSU controversy with the SEC, and his documentary about Billy Cannon premieres next week. Also, we'll hear from Dan Moldea on what's happening 53 days from the midterms.
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5: Good morning, I'm Michelle Martin. Months before she died, Princess Diana auctioned 79 of her dresses and donated the proceeds to cancer and AIDS charities. One of them was the black dress she wore the night Prince Charles admitted on television he'd been unfaithful. The papers called it the revenge dress. Back then, a Scottish couple bought it for $64,000. It's going back to auction in New York in December. It could sell for up to $300,000. Turns out revenge can be a dress that gets more valuable with time. It's Morning Edition.
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5: And I'm Michelle Martin. Fintech companies, think payment apps and crypto firms, are not banks. Even so, many are getting banking licenses from Trump administration regulators. 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
8: Welcome back to Who Wants to Be a Bank? It's the game show where financial technology companies undergo a grueling process in hopes of winning a coveted banking license and some other goodies.
9: To explain what's at stake here, we're going to bring on stage Michelle Ault. She's a co-founder of a firm called the Claris Group. It advises fintechs on becoming banks.
8: Are you like the fintech whisperer?
10: Well, I like to think of myself as the regulatory whisperer.
9: And what's in it for the fintechs? Michelle says these companies want greater access to the U.S. financial system, even if it comes with more regulatory scrutiny.
8: So what are these prizes waiting at the end of the regulatory rainbow? Michelle, tell them what's behind door number one.
10: Waylon, they've won deposit insurance. Yay!
9: That's right. This prize is furnished by the Federal Deposit Insurance Corporation, or FDIC. Having this insurance lowers the operating costs for banks. They can collect deposits instead of relying on private, more expensive sources of funding.
8: What's behind door number two, Michelle?
10: They also get access to the Fed discount window.
9: That's the ability to borrow money from the Federal Reserve. All right, let's open door number three.
10: And the biggest grand prize of all, a Fed Master account.
8: This is a bank's account at the Federal Reserve. It allows a bank to talk to other banks and process payments.
0: So these are the fabulous prizes. And now it's time to meet today's contestant on Who Wants to Be a Bank?
11: I'm Imad Akin, co-founder and CEO of Mercury.
0: Imad co-founded his company Mercury in 2017. It caters to startups and small businesses.
11: There's definitely things that we want to do that we can't do because we're not a bank.
8: Things like Zelle, the widely used service that lets customers send money back and forth between banks, or cashier's checks.
0: Mercury filed for a bank charter last year. The company needs approval from three government agencies total, including the FDIC. In April, they got conditional approval from one. This year through August, one of the main bank regulators, the Office of the Comptroller of the Currency, or OCC, has approved 14 applications. That's double the number of approvals for all of 2025.
8: But getting the green light isn't easy. Michelle, our fintech advisor, used to be a lawyer at the OCC. She says it recently issued guidance for aspiring banks that she sums up like this.
10: Stop sending us crap. The OCC might be open for business, but there's no rubber stamp here.
0: The mountains of paperwork and compliance are to demonstrate that these new banks are up to the task of safeguarding their customers' money. Insolvent or poorly run banks can destabilize the financial system. Still, the regulatory welcome mat is out there. Companies like PayPal and Klarna have applied for their own bank licenses. And of course, today's contestant, Mercury.
8: Will Mercury be able to collect those sweet, sweet FDIC insured deposits and earn that shiny new Fed Master account? Find out next time on Who Wants to Be a Bank?
0: Ricky Mulvey.
8: Waylon Wong. NPR News.
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1: It's 8:49, just ahead on Morning Edition. The last person NPR's Steve Inskeep interviewed before the 9/11 attacks was an up-and-coming Democratic lawmaker named Nancy Pelosi. Ahead, they'll discuss how the world has changed after that day. A conversation coming up in less than 3 minutes. This is Morning Edition.
12: We have deep tropical moisture in place across our area, folks. It's been pretty easy for us to see some rounds of showers and thunderstorms area-wide, and any of these may produce some locally heavier rainfall. That activity bubbling up, especially for the afternoon, our high-low 90s. Drying out as the night goes on, our low 75, and elevated chances for showers with thunderstorms on Saturday. Saturday's high low 90s. Still dodging scattered showers and a few thunderstorms on Sunday, the high near 90. I'm WRKF meteorologist Jennifer Naramore.
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1: It's currently fair and 79 degrees here on this Friday morning. 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
5: This is Morning Edition from NPR News. I'm Michelle Martin.
14: And I'm Steve Inskeep. September 11 divided the world for many people. The times before and after the attacks were completely different. On September 10, 2001, for example, I wasn't covering a war. Instead, I interviewed a rising lawmaker named Nancy Pelosi, who was seeking to become the first woman in party leadership in Congress. We met in the busy Speaker's lobby of the House of Representatives.
15: The fact that I am a woman only enhances the situation. It is a giant plus. Women across the country, as I campaigned for other Democrats, are very enthusiastic about finally breaking the barrier into the top leadership in the Congress, and why not?
14: Pelosi was the very last person I interviewed in that pre-9/11 world before I was sent to cover the Pentagon, which was struck by a plane the next morning in Washington. 25 years later, we've called back Nancy Pelosi to reflect on that time and how it changed the country. Speaker Pelosi, welcome back.
16: Thank you, Steve.
14: How did that day unfold for you?
16: That morning, I was in the leader's office, Dick Gephardt's office, as a leading appropriator. And he had brought together leadership of the Appropriations Committee to talk about how we would advance and put forth our legislative appropriations agenda. While we were in the meeting, the attack took place. And then we saw on TV what happened. And before you know it, it happened again. And we thought, are they doing a recall of it? No, because you can see smoke coming from two different buildings. It was shocking. It was shocking. When we saw the second attack was when we knew it was an attack on our country. It wasn't an accident of an airplane flying into a building, which is what we thought it was to begin with.
14: Did you have a moment of thinking they may be coming for the Capitol?
16: Well, everybody else did. The leader told us to just go to our offices, just get us out of there, out of the Capitol. Not necessarily because they would be coming. It was a possibility. It became more of a possibility when we got to our offices and could practically see the smoke coming from the Pentagon.
14: Right.
16: Oh, my God. Something bigger than we even thought. Smoke coming from the Pentagon. And that's when, you know, they just took us to an undisclosed location. Nobody knew very much. Everybody knew what they were seeing in the news because it was so spontaneous. What we did worry about is where the President of the United States was. When we went to the steps of the Capitol the night of 9/11, the evening of 9/11 and sang God Bless America, it was very unifying, Democrats and Republicans.

0: And I will say this about President Bush. But when he arrived on the site and he was speaking to the first responders.
1: The president visited Ground Zero, put his arm around a firefighter, and spoke to first responders through a bullhorn.
0: One of them said, "We can't hear you." And President Bush said, "But I can hear you." And it was the most beautiful, perfect statement and spontaneous for the occasion.
2: This nation stands with the good people of New York City and New Jersey and Connecticut as we mourn the loss of thousands of our citizens. I can hear you. I can hear you. The rest of the world hears you.
1: You can hear Nancy Pelosi's respect for the president of another party, although they disagreed later. Pelosi recalled supporting the war in Afghanistan, but voting against the U.S. invasion of Iraq.
0: As much as I oppose the war, I went to the floor of the House and I never asked anybody to vote for or against a war. That's just none of my business. That's all their business. They know what that is. It's not they need an explanation or something. But I told them why I was against the war, and a majority of the Democrats voted against the war. Now, they would say, Nancy Pelosi, San Francisco liberal, she's against the war. No, I'm for the facts.
1: Looking back 25 years later, what are some of the lessons of that day, 9/11, that are still relevant now to this country and the way it is governed, and the way maybe it should be governed?
0: It was unifying for the country. Our police and fire, our first responders, were magnificent. They saved lives. So I think we have a heightened appreciation for our first responders, in addition to a more intense unity for our country. And what are the lessons learned about going to war? Well, you better be telling the truth about it, because it not only has an impact on your country, but it's destabilizing to the region, which then has another impact on our country. What should we be doing? We have to be on our guard, and we have to be prepared, and we have to listen. I mean, really, going to war should be so clear that it shouldn't be a question, because we always want to support our troops when it's difficult and when it is easy, and this is difficult. So in any case, I think we have to take the partisanship out of it and not have war be a political weapon. When we go to war, you really want the American people to be with you on it. And for them to be with you, they have to know the truth.
1: Former House Speaker Nancy Pelosi, thanks for taking the time. I really appreciate it.
0: Thank you. Bye-bye.

0: and we are following the ceremonies throughout this day, 9/11, in New York, Washington, and Shanksville, Pennsylvania. In New York, the plan is for 7 moments of silence, including a new one this year meant to honor those who've died from 9/11-related illnesses over the past 25 years. This according to our colleague Brian Mann, who was on the scene. Millions of Americans, including some adults, were not born on September 11, 2001. Others were very small then. And as you walk around today, I'll just mention you are likely to encounter someone whose life was altered by that day in 2001. It's Morning Edition from NPR News. Our theme music is inspired by B.J. Lederman. I'm Steve Inskeep.
1: And I'm Michelle Martin.
2: It's 8:59, currently here in Baton Rouge. We have a fair sky and 80 degrees. 50% chance of rain in the mix today. Our high around 91, partly cloudy evening with a low in the mid-70s. 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
4: This is Jim Inkster. Coming today on Talk Louisiana, we will remember what happened in our country and in the world on 9/11-2001, 25 years ago today. We start with Jay Darden, the former Lieutenant Governor, Commissioner of Boone Administration. He was Secretary of State, and he was a state senator a quarter century ago. He'll comment on that and a documentary about Billy Cannon that he has put together along with some great people at LPB that premieres at 7 p.m. on Monday. And, of course, LSU has been in the news with its football program under Lane Kiffin. We'll talk about that with Jay Darden as well, former student body president in Tigertown. And in the back half of the hour, it's Dan Moldea, 53 days away from the midterms, and the intrepid reporter in Washington, D.C. will comment. Now, the news.
5: Live from NPR News in Washington, I'm Windsor Johnston. A bell tolled at Ground Zero this morning in New York City as the nation observes 25 years since the September 11th terrorist attacks. A moment of silence was held at 8:46, marking the time the first hijacked plane struck the North Tower of the World Trade Center. NPR's Brian Mann is at the site where family members are gathering to honor their loved ones.
6: People are reading out the names of those lost on 9/11. It's family members speaking incredible emotion. Here, there are no speeches. That's according to long-standing custom, but there is music. Yo-Yo Ma is performing in the background to accompany them. And just a few moments ago, the Brooklyn Youth Chorus performed the Star-Spangled Banner.
5: That's NPR's Brian Mann reporting from Ground Zero. This morning at the Pentagon, families read aloud the names of the 184 people who were killed when American Airlines Flight 77 crashed into the building.
7: Petty Officer Third Class Melissa Rose Barnes, United States Navy.
5: President Trump is marking the anniversary at the Pentagon and will address the families gathered there. In western Pennsylvania, the 40 passengers and crew members aboard United Airlines Flight 93 are being remembered. Their plane crashed into a field near Shanksville after hijackers seized the cockpit. Investigators determined the flight had been headed toward the nation's capital. Stocks opened sharply higher this morning on Wall Street after a report showing inflation remained elevated last month. NPR's Scott Horsley reports the Dow Jones Industrial Average jumped by about 576 points in early trading.
1: Consumer prices in August were up 3.4% from a year ago, leaving the annual inflation rate unchanged from the month before. Prices rose 0.4% between July and August, with a sharp jump in gasoline prices accounting for more than a third of that monthly increase. Energy prices have continued to climb in September, with the average price of diesel fuel now topping $6 a gallon for the first time ever. Stripping out volatile food and energy prices, the core inflation rate for the last 12 months cooled slightly, but core inflation for the month of August accelerated. Investors were already betting the Federal Reserve would raise interest rates when policymakers meet next week. Investors think today's inflation report makes a rate hike even more likely. Scott Horsley, NPR News, Washington.
5: California Governor Gavin Newsom has signed legislation aimed at protecting children online. One bans social media platforms from offering users under 16 addictive features such as autoplay and personalized feeds. The measures are among the most extensive online protections for young people in the country. This is NPR.
2: It's 4 minutes after nine. Here's your Louisiana news. State Attorney General Liz Merle has asked a federal appeals court to strike down federal policy allowing abortion pills to be mailed across state lines. Although the three-judge panel did not seem receptive to arguments by Merle's solicitor general. Merle says the 2023 FDA policy allowing mailed access to mifepristone makes it difficult for the state to enforce its own anti-abortion laws. The case could affect access to the telehealth procedure nationwide. A Louisiana inmate on death row has sued the state to try to stop his execution. Todd Wessinger argues that the state's method of using nitrogen gas is unconstitutionally cruel. The advocate reports Wessinger's lawsuit filed in Baton Rouge comes after a federal appeals court reinstated his death sentence for his role in a 1995 double murder. His attorneys cite rulings in other states, including Alabama, that have placed executions using nitrogen gas on hold. Louisiana Attorney General Liz Merle says she expects Wessinger's challenge to the state's method to fail. Leaders at Southern University say the power has been restored to academic buildings and residence halls. Power was out for several days across campus after a transformer on campus blew. School and state officials blame aging equipment for the issue and say a power study will diagnose what needs to be done to prevent it from happening again in the future. The school says regular class schedules will resume on Monday. It's fair and 80 in Baton Rouge, partly cloudy, and 82 in New Orleans. I'm Karen Henderson.
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4: This is Jim Inkster, and welcome to Talk Louisiana, originating from the Investar Tower in Baton Rouge. It is Friday, which means we're joined by the audience at WWNO, in addition to the five-day-a-week audience at WRKF in Baton Rouge. And your number is 877-217-5757. Emails go to talk@talklouisiana.org. Jay Darden's our first guest, and we've got more than a few things to talk with him about on 9/11, but it is the 25th anniversary of the worst attack on American soil. It was a quarter century ago today, right around this time, that attacks were coordinated, four different ones involving some Islamic terrorist organizations, Al-Qaeda specifically, against the United States. 19 terrorists, 15 of them from Saudi Arabia, by the way, were responsible, and in the end, almost 3,000 Americans lost their lives. And Jay Darden, like everybody else, was following it, and I'm sure our audience was as well. But he was a state senator at that time. He's been in public life for most of his life, and after being a state senator, he became the Secretary of State, the Lieutenant Governor, the Commissioner of Administration, but I'm sure you remember 9/11/2001.
13: Well, who doesn't? It was alive at the time. It was a life-changing event for everybody in America. And I certainly remember it very clearly. I was in my law office and watched everything unfold on television in the office.
4: How do you think our country has changed in the aftermath?
13: Well, I think there's a lot more reality of the dangers of life right now around the world, and the fact that we have some exposure as Americans. I think before that we were very comfortable. We didn't think anything like that could ever happen on American soil, and I think that's what changed and heightened everyone's realization that there was a lot of danger that could face our country, even on our own land.
4: Now, Robin Dow has unearthed this piece, and I think it was played last night on MS Now, but it was Joe Biden, then a U.S. Senator from Delaware, speaking on 9/10. 9/10. This was on C-SPAN with him talking about the dangers of some kind of terrorist attack on American soil, and it would happen fewer than 24 hours later.
13: Hadn't heard about that.
14: Sure. We'll do all we can to defend ourselves against any threat. Nobody denies that. But even the Joint Chief says that a strategic nuclear attack is less likely than a regional conflict, a major theater war, terrorist attacks at home or abroad, or any number of other real issues. We'll have diverted all that money to address the least likely threat, while the real threat comes to this country in the hold of a ship, the belly of a plane, or smuggled into a city in the middle of the night in a vial in a backpack.
4: There he is, Senator Joe Biden, who is Nostradamus-like in predicting something like this would happen. And it certainly affected the political realm, and President Bush, of course, was saluted for his response. And ironically, when he was getting back to Washington, D.C., there was a lot of action in Barksdale, right around the Shreveport area.
13: That's where he landed. But, you know, there was also a great unification in America at the time. You had political divides, as you always have, but there was a great time for America to come together as one. And, that was the only kind of bright side that came out of that occasion, is that America rallied and realized we had to do something, and political parties didn't matter at that point. We were all Americans.
4: Again, 877-217-5757, and we will talk about Circles, The Life of Billy Cannon, premiering on LPB. This is a major documentary, and Jay Darden had one a few years ago, Why Louisiana Ain't Mississippi, and it was about the life of people and prominent ones in our state. But this one is about one of the most prominent athletes of our time, who happened to be a graduate of Estruma High in Baton Rouge, native of Philadelphia, Mississippi, but he won the Heisman Trophy, and he had a full life, which included a stint in prison for counterfeiting. And then he came back home and he reinvented himself, and he did it with great vigor, shall we say. But before we get there, LSU's been in the news. The Tigers are 5-touchdown favorites over Louisiana Tech tomorrow night at home. They blasted Clemson 51-10 in the opener. And it came a day after a judge ruled that two players that Lane Kiffin wanted on his roster were eligible, and that if LSU did not play them, that they would face perhaps sanctions from the court. LSU did not play them, and so far there has been no move to hold LSU in contempt of court. But it appears that LSU got the message when the SEC said, if you do this, you risk losing your ticket to the league. What do you make of all this?
13: Well, it hasn't played out fully yet, I don't think. There's a lot more to develop. I don't have a lot to comment on it, other than as an observer, you hate to see LSU in the spotlight in court and becoming, the topic of a lot of discussion at the national level about, the problems here at LSU and in Louisiana. But, it'll have to play itself out. It's hard for me to imagine that a court's going to be able to tell a coach who he's got to play and who he's got to put on his roster. He's got to make that decision as to what he thinks is the best interest of the team. But obviously there is a court order right now from a district court in Baton Rouge that says these guys can't be penalized, and I certainly the argument is being made they're being penalized by not being added to the roster, but coach had to make the decision who he wanted on the roster, and that was obviously a factor of who he thought was best for the team, but also the pressure being brought by the SEC.
4: Is it somewhat suspicious or curious to say LSU was not involved in the lawsuit?
13: Well, I think it's curious. I don't know if I'd say suspicious. I mean, that'll play out as well, since those apparently are allegations now made in the amended petition that LSU was directly involved in the lawsuit. And obviously the coach was very much aware of these two players. He's acknowledged this relationship with the guy from Ole Miss. And so we'll see what happens.
4: And Jay Darden has a long history with LSU. His father worked the games at Tiger Stadium.
13: 40
4: at
13: years.
4: Assembly Center. And what a man he was. But Jay, when I was a freshman 49 years ago, was a student body president. He was in law school. And then a few years ago, he was considered strongly to be the president of Louisiana State University. He didn't get the gig. He wanted the jobs to be separated. And at that time, LSU didn't want to do it. And they went ahead and did it. And by his own admission, the new president, Wade Ruth, acknowledged to the Baton Rouge Press Club a few weeks ago that most of his job now involves athletics. And Jay Darden, I guess it's a little early to second guess, and I don't know that there's really any need to at this point, but it is something now. There is this enormous emphasis on Tiger football and, by extension, the 20 other sports.
13: Well, that's the nature of LSU. There's always great interest in athletics and in sports, and particularly football, and I don't remember seeing a game in Tiger Stadium of the domination that we had last Saturday. That was really an impressive debut for Coach Kiffin, and a lot of excitement for the team, and there's a lot of excitement and anticipation about what's in store for the rest of the season.
4: Yeah, he could win the national title. He's got the most expensive roster in college football history, the most expensive coaching staff, and in this age, money talks. He's also an extremely good coach.
13: He is, and money absolutely talks. Money is the name of the game now. It's not the recruiting ability of an ace recruiter. It's how much is somebody going to get paid to go to a particular school or transfer to another school. And that's an unfortunate turn it's taken. The pendulum has swung, in my view, much too far from where it was. Players should have been compensated, and there should have been a resolution of this at the NCAA level, and there was not. And so now we've got the Wild West, and it's going to have to be brought under control. And we're relying on the United States Congress to fix this now, which is kind of an ironic twist.
4: 877-217-5757 is your number. And talk at talklouisiana.org. Jose in New Orleans asked Jay Darden if the SEC has the right to basically tell its members what they have to do if they want to be part of the lodge.
13: Well, I think they do. It's an association that's not mandated by law, and associations typically can make rules for their members, and the members agree to apply by the rules. That's going to be a very interesting aspect, I think, as this case develops as to whether the SEC's rule is going to trump a court order mm-hmm. that says two guys have to be allowed to play football. It's some, unfortunately, very interesting legal issues that are arising.
4: Well, in 1966, when you were 12 and I was 8, Tulane was in the league, and the Greenies opted out, and they probably wished they'd stayed in, and they thought they could do better on their own. And there are people who, in the midst of all this chaos the last week, say LSU ought to just say, shove it to the SEC. I don't know if that'd be a good idea.
13: I don't know that it would be a good idea either. I think we belong in the SEC. We're one of the founding members, and
4: As was Tulane, by the way.
13: And this is one of the conferences that really has retained its geographic bounds more than most others. The SEC does mean something special, and I hope they'll find a way to be able to stay in the conference.
4: Well, Tulane has won 3 SEC football titles, and to put that in perspective, if you combined, Kentucky with 2, Mississippi State with 1, Arkansas 0, South Carolina 0, Texas A&M 0 titles, Missouri 0 titles, Texas

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6: This is Jim Inkster. You're listening to Talk Louisiana. Robin Dow's producing. Your number is 877-217-5757. Our email address is talk@talklouisiana.org. Jade Arden's here, and come Monday night, 7 p.m., LPB has a substantial documentary. This one will probably win lots of awards. Circles, the life of Billy Cannon, and Jay, who grew up in this town, who's only five when Billy ran the 89 yards to beat Ole Miss in 1959, but he knows him well. He knows the story, and he went places that probably others would not have because they didn't have the knowledge that he did about number 20, but it will be premiering, and you go a lot of directions, don't you?
7: Well, we do. We tell the whole story, and it would not have been told but for the family's willingness to make it happen. We interview all five of the siblings, Billy's children, including Billy Jr., who's not spoken publicly since the 90s. And they talk about their dad, and they talk about the good things that happened in his life and the bad things that happened in his life. And, you know, for 50 years, the 1958 championship was the Holy Grail. I mean, that's what LSU was chasing for decades. And Billy Cannon and Johnny Robinson and Warren Reb and that entire team laid the groundwork for the expectations we have today for national championships every year.
6: Yeah, we lived in 1958 for a long time. It took 45 years to win the next one in 2003. But LSU almost won again in 1959. If they would have defeated Tennessee in those days, the bowls were not considered when determining national champions. LSU would have been the repeat champ. And Jay, they should have won that game based on the statistics, but they may have won it and didn't get credit.
7: I do think they won it and didn't get credit, and we'll talk about that in the show. You'll see some insight as to that particular play and that particular game.
6: It was Billy Cannon on a two-point conversion and running from at least 7 yards deep to get to the goal line, and because of his enormous athletic prowess, speed, and power, he got there. And it looks like he got in, but it was close. And it was close enough that the officials in Knoxville, Tennessee said no, and that was it. It cost Paul Dietzel a second straight national title.
7: Yeah, that's right. And had he kicked the extra point and the game was tied, they still may have won the national title at that point because they would not have had a loss. But he, you know, he obviously went for it. You got Billy Cannon, you're going to go for two, and you're going to figure Billy's going to score.
6: And they gave it to Cannon, but he was a long way from the line of scrimmage, and they knew he was going to get the ball.
7: Yeah, they did.
6: And that was that. But he had a full life, and it involved a stint in prison. It involved when he was drafted by the Rams and the NFL. He signed with them, and then he also signed with the Oilers of the AFL. As he said on our show, sitting in the exact chair you are in right now, he said, "Jim, I was a thug."
7: Yes, he did. And that quote that is from your show is in the show, obviously.
6: It is.
7: That's a spoiler alert, but because Billy, those were Billy's own words. And how could you not have that part of the story, his recognition of what he was like at that point in time in his life? But the life was well beyond what happened to him then as a teenager and beyond what happened with the counterfeiting experience, which obviously we talk about in great detail, with some insight that people have not heard before.
6: Mm-hmm. Well, it's going to be a great story, I'm sure, and I suspect it'll get a lot of national attention.
7: Well, we hope so. It's

0: It's a story that transcends Louisiana and transcends football because of the redemption aspect of Billy's life after he got out of prison. It was very difficult for him to return to Louisiana. He was embarrassed and frustrated and was not welcomed back with open arms for quite some time. But once he did, and once he went to Angola, everything really changed. He made a major impact in transforming Angola, and that's a big part of the story.
1: And Cannon's heroics have influenced Louisiana. We're a state with fewer than 5 million citizens. And as a result of that, we're smaller than the metro areas of Atlanta, Dallas, Houston. They're much bigger by themselves. But LSU football is a frequent competitor for the national title. It has been in the 21st century. And it is that legacy of Cannon, as you say, that laid the foundation for the fandom, which, of course, is a big part of this. And that's why this story with Lane Kiffin, who also brings a Cannon-like odyssey of his life to Tigertown and then immediately gets in controversy, it's an irresistible combination, isn't it?
0: Well, it is. And I think we've had this conversation before about Louisiana's penchant for lovable rogues. You look at Jean Lafitte, you look at Edwin Edwards, you look at Billy Cannon to some extent. Lane Kiffin the same way. If he's your coach, you love him. If he's not your coach, he's not so much of a lovable rogue, but he has played that role in his past. Obviously, has been written. He's matured a great deal. He's changed a great deal. But nonetheless, it puts him in the crosshairs with a lot of critics.
1: And the ebbs and flows of Cannon's life have been repeated in politics. Edwin Edwards, when he was the first two terms, he might have been the most popular governor in Louisiana history. And then by the time his third term ended, he was one of the least popular. And then he came back after going to prison, and he died at the age of 93, almost 94, as an extremely popular person.
0: That's right. And his popularity transcended his legal problems, and he was pretty unabashed about talking about his lifestyle and everything, and I think people appreciate the fact that he was honest about that. But he had his ups and downs as well.
1: He did. Do you recall the first time you met him?
0: The governor, Governor Edwards?
1: Yeah.
0: I do. Well, yes, I do. I was a student member of the LSU Board of Supervisors, and he gave me the certificate that acknowledged my status as a member of the Board of Supervisors. That was the first time I met him, and then I met him several other times before I was in public office, and I distinctly remember meeting him after I got elected to the Senate, and he got elected governor that same year, beating David Duke. And we had a very interesting meeting, cordial meeting.
1: And you often took it to his administration.
0: I did, but he was always very gentlemanly about it. I will say that we disagreed, and there were times where he asked me to do things I wasn't going to do, and I just told him I wasn't going to do it. But there was never any rancor in the relationship. He didn't appreciate the political position I was taking. I didn't appreciate the position he was taking, but nonetheless, it was always very cordial. And we actually got fairly close after he got out of prison during the Jindal years and others as he was reintegrating into society in Baton Rouge, and I enjoyed visiting with him.
1: And what appears to be your last political act, you served 8 years as Commissioner of Administration for the other Edwards, John Bell Edwards. How was that experience?
0: It was a great experience. I really enjoyed my time there. We got some really positive things done for Louisiana in difficult political waters. Obviously, the legislature was not interested in John Bell's success, but he was able to maintain his success with the reelection. And I had a great experience working with John Bell and everybody in the administration and the guys and gals who were in the legislature at the time, who were sometimes contentious with what we were trying to do, but again, always respectful and getting along cordially.
1: John Bell Edwards turns 60 years old in 5 days. He indicates that he will not likely be on the ballot anytime soon, but there are people who want him to be on the ballot like next year.
0: I think there are, but he's not going to be. He's made it very clear he's not going to be running, and I think that's going to stick, even though people are, I know, encouraging him.
1: Well, it is a state that has evolved to, largely when it comes to statewide elections, a one-party operation, but it used to be one party the other way. Do you think that ebb and flow will continue, or is it going to be red for a long time?
0: I think it'll be red for quite a while now, and just as it was blue for quite a while. I don't see the worm turning that much. It really depends on what America and Louisiana look like in the post-Trump era and how long the Trump legacy is going to last. I think that's what's driven things as far as they are to the right mm-hmm. in Louisiana right now, even though we were very Republican long before Trump was here.
1: We're short on time, but another listener, this is Hal in Monroe, asked, were you surprised that Trump was able to surgically remove Bill Cassidy?
0: No, I was not surprised.
1: It is amazing that he has enormous clout in the SEC, the 12 states.
0: Yeah, it really is. And it does seem to be waning a little bit, but nonetheless, the endorsement still carries a great deal of weight.
1: And his non-endorsement carries a great deal
0: even
1: of
0: more
1: weight in these parts. Well, Jay Darden, it circles the life of Billy Cannon, 7 p.m. Monday on LPB. It'll be a story for the ages about a guy for the ages. Thank you, sir. Back after this.
2: Live from NPR News in Washington, I'm Kristen Wright. President Trump is making remarks at the Pentagon ceremony to honor the lives lost in the September 11th attacks 25 years ago today. Observances are also taking place in New York City and near Shanksville, Pennsylvania. Condoleezza Rice served as National Security Advisor on 9/11. She spoke at the Pentagon.
3: You must use these moments of reflection to teach the lessons of that day to a generation of young people who were not even born at the time of the attack. Let us always remember that those who thought the world could be ruled by hate and fear were wrong.
2: Vice President Vance is in New York. Republicans have finalized their presidential nominating calendar. NPR's Stephen Fowler reports.
4: Iowa, New Hampshire, Nevada, and South Carolina kick off the first GOP presidential primary process that doesn't feature Donald Trump in more than a decade. Several big names could announce their bids, like Vice President J.D. Vance, Secretary of State Marco Rubio, and Texas Senator Ted Cruz, who won Iowa's caucus in 2016. While Republicans are keeping things the same, Democrats have upended their calendar that does have some overlap. Democrats' first contest is in South Carolina and will also see Nevada and New Hampshire among early window states. Stephen Fowler, NPR News.
2: And there are no changes to which states will vote first. You're listening to NPR News from Washington. Two Americans will go against each other in tonight's U.S. Open men's semifinal. And the winner will become the first Black American man to reach the tournament's singles final in more than 50 years. NPR's Becky Sullivan has a preview.
5: Francis Tiafoe and Ben Shelton are very different players. They have different styles, different personal stories, different identities. But this is a history that either could make. No Black man has played in the final of the U.S. Open singles tournament since Arthur Ashe, who won it in 1968, then appeared again and lost a few years later. Tiafoe is 28. He's the Maryland-born son of immigrants from Sierra Leone. Ben Shelton is 23. He's mixed race. He's the son of two tennis players. His dad, Brian, who's also his coach, is Black. Both Tiafoe and Shelton are among a new generation of American men, hoping to become the first to win a Grand Slam singles title since Andy Roddick last did it in 2003. The winner will play in the U.S. Open final on Sunday. Becky Sullivan, NPR News.
2: Inflation is still elevated. The Labor Department reported today that consumer prices in August were up 3.4% from a year ago. Sharply rising gas prices are fueling inflation. Diesel is at an all-time high, averaging over $6 a gallon. It's spiking the cost of transporting goods and making things more expensive. Policymakers at the Federal Reserve are looking to the report to decide whether to raise interest rates next week. I'm Kristen Wright, NPR News.
1: This is Jim Inkster. Thank you for being with us for Talk Louisiana. Your number is 877-217-5757. And we look forward to hearing from the most enlightened audience in radio with one of the most remarkable investigative reporters of his time, Dan Moldea. For those in the New Orleans area who are listening today who may not have heard as many appearances on this show, Dan Moldea was the reporter who broke the stories that caused career changes for Newt Gingrich, for Bob Livingston, and for David Vitter. And without his reporting, it is possible that Bob Livingston would have been Speaker of the House, and I think that's more than a possibility, it's a probability, and David Vitter might very well have been the governor of Louisiana. And he might very well have been a presidential aspirant. He was that good as a politician, but ultimately the information that was unearthed by Mr. Moldea resulted in David Vitter having an issue that he could not overcome in his race for governor in 2015. Again, your number is 877-217-5757. And we're going to cover some ground with Dan Moldea. But this is the 25th anniversary of 9/11. And Dan, where were you on that fateful day?
6: Here. Hi, Jim. First of all, good morning. I was here in Washington. I was on my way to a doctor's appointment about five blocks from the White House. And it was terrifying as what I was seeing on TV. The first hit by a plane into the World Trade Center, one of the Twin Towers, people just thought that that was some sort of horrible accident. And then when that second one came in and just went right into the face of the building, there was no doubt that this was a terrorist attack. I went downtown. I parked my car. I saw a police officer. I said, "You be careful out here today." And he said, "You hear they blew up the State Department." And I said, "What?" And he pointed down 21st Street, and there was this big billowing smoke. And as it turned out, it wasn't the State Department that got hit. It was the Pentagon, which was across the river. And I went in for my appointment. That was the last appointment for the day. I came out, and the town was a complete parking lot. You couldn't move anywhere. So I just started walking around town and listening to all the rumors that were going around, the horrifying rumors that were going around about what was going to happen next. I knew, I was acquainted with somebody who was killed on Flight 77 that crashed into the Pentagon. But I have a good friend, Hamilton Peterson, whose father and stepmother were on Flight 93, which was, of course, the plane that left late out of Newark heading for San Francisco. And then the hijackers who had blended in with the passengers got up, and these cruel, horrible terrorists seized the plane, took over the cockpit, killed the pilots, and made a U-turn on the plane and had it heading for Washington, D.C., and specifically, we believe, the U.S. Capitol. And so it's... It was a horrible, horrible time. And then the 93 passengers, these people who were complete strangers, got together and they went and they fought. And the plane, of course, they lost control of the plane. And the plane did a nosedive at 563 miles an hour into the ground in Shanksville, Pennsylvania. I have a Substack called Mobology, and I did a column on it today about Flight 93.
1: Yeah, we had
6: Hamilton's mom and dad,
1: Cherie Longman of LSU, who wrote a book Among the Heroes, and it was about Flight 93. Now, those hijackers on 9/11, 15 of the 19 were from Saudi Arabia.
6: Right.
1: Two were from the United Arab Emirates. One was from Egypt and one was from Lebanon. And we have now been at war as a country against two countries in the Middle East who were accused of being involved in this, principally Iraq, but Iran's been accused of being involved, and I think rightfully so, in other terrorist activities. But we never took any action against Saudi Arabia, and 15 of the 19 hijackers were from there, and George Bush, just a few weeks later, had the Prince of Saudi Arabia at his ranch. Did you find that curious?
6: Of course, yeah. In this town, you know, Saudi Arabia is in many corners of this town, very sacrosanct. And remember, these are the guys who killed the Washington Post columnist. Not only killed him, but dismembered him. And you know, and he has been embraced. I don't want to get too political today on this holy day of 9/11, but we all know who's embraced, you know, Saudi Arabia over the past several years. And I'm just horrified as to the situation that we're in right now, whether it's the war in Iran, this unnecessary war in Iran, this war of choice in Iran, or whether it's what's happening domestically and what's about to come up with the midterm elections. But again, I just don't want to go there on today. Today is just such a sacred day, I think.
1: Well, I think we can discuss things analytically, and one of the big stories of the week was the president offered a $5,000 giveaway, if you will, to American citizens, provided that Republicans win the House and the Senate, retain control of Congress, and he's getting praise in some quarter, but also getting, as you can imagine, lots of pushback in others. And Dan, what do you make of it?
6: Well, he still owes the public $2,000 per adult for last year for the tariffs, the tariff debacle. And I don't expect any of these things to happen. And you know, he's got a cult. He's got a cult following, and it's daunting, and it's why everyone's afraid of him. Everyone, at least the Republicans in Congress, are afraid of him. And what I'm afraid of is what's going to happen to this election, how he's going to try to sabotage this election, and this upcoming election. And I think that this is what we have to watch, where he is doing everything he can to bring chaos into this election, because he knows a fair election will yield the Democrats majorities in the House and possibly even the Senate.
1: Well, I mentioned yesterday, as far as this giveaway that the president is proposing, that in 1972, Senator George McGovern proposed what was called a demo grant that would give $1,000 annually to every single American citizen, man, woman, and child.
6: Right.
1: The plan backfired, and opponents, including Hubert Humphrey, who was opposing McGovern in the Democratic primaries, the graduate of LSU class of 1940, by the way.
6: Really? I didn't know that. Hubert Humphrey's from LSU?
1: He had a master's degree, yes, from Louisiana State University.
6: I didn't know that.
1: No statues of Hubert on campus, though. President Richard Nixon also strongly attacked the idea. He was then, of course, running for re-election. They, both Humphrey and Nixon, argued to bankrupt the U.S. Treasury, require massive tax hikes on the middle class, and discourage people from working. And now we have a Republican and President Trump who is advocating something that Richard Nixon thought was nuts. Dan Moldea.
6: Well, what strikes me is that all the money that's going out, whether it's for this ridiculous ballroom, or whether it's for the reflecting pool, or whether it's for the Arctic Trump, this all gives me the flashback indication of the mafia busting out savings and loans back in the 80s. And I feel that's what's happening right now. Our economy is being busted out. And that is so tragic on so many different levels. And then plus this AI report. Did you see this thing yesterday about the AI, where they were warning that the AI was on the verge of creating biotech weapons, which could be used against the population? You know, and then hopefully some smart person came along and stopped that. There's just so many things that are going on right now that just seem out of our control, and I just sort of feel like day to day, you know, the wheels are coming off, and I don't know exactly what to do about that. Again, the midterms are going to tell the tale.
1: 877-217-5757. Time to take some calls. Robin, who should we start with? David in Atlanta, who I know is quite an admirer of Dan Moldea. David, you have the floor.
6: David's my man.
7: Thank you, sir. You're mine. CNBC reported yesterday diesel prices will go even higher in the new year. Now, Donald Trump drained the strategic oil reserve and did everything he could to abolish the Green New Deal. Now, on the other hand, China is developing electricity with solar power, I think geothermal, wind power.
1: Okay, we're short on time, David.
7: My question is, China is enduring this energy crisis far better than the United States. George W. Bush said he would bring down inflation by drill, baby, drill. The United States will never be...
1: So what is the question?
7: Now, my question is, Mr. Maldeo, isn't it a massive mistake by the President of the United States not to do more to encourage alternative energy so we could truly be independent?
1: Right. Thank you, David. Dan?
6: David, I think that's way above my pay grade. I'm just a, you know, simple country crime reporter here. But I find what's happening internationally to be very interesting, but also very dangerous. What's happening with Trump keeping his arms distance from the NATO allies, what we're doing in Canada, for heaven's sakes. We're beyond the looking glass here.
1: 877-217-5757, another quarter hour to go, and still time to get in if you choose. Talk at talklouisiana.org works as well. And we're back with Dan Maldea after this timeout.
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11: 25 years after the September 11th terror attacks, the case against the alleged co-conspirators still hasn't gone to trial.
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1: This is Jim Inkster. You're listening to Talk Louisiana, and we're pleased you're aboard. And if you'd like to get in under the wire with Dan Maldea, the number 877-217-5757. Patrick in Baton Rouge. Please be concise, my friend. You're on with Dan.
14: Hey, I know in the past you guys have talked about JFK conspiracies. What about 9/11? There's a lot of people that believe in 9/11 conspiracies. Do y'all, or do you believe in that, Dan?
6: No, I don't. And it's something I've never looked at. There are certain people that I look to for advice and guidance on things that I'm not qualified to do myself. And the people I've talked to indicate that, you know, 9/11 was certainly not an inside job. And I've never looked at it as a consequence of that. I mean, there's a lot of people who talk about conspiracy theories and everything else, but me, you know, I investigate organized crime, and I've done this for 52 years now. And, you know, I mean, I think any reasonable definition of conspiracy crime is that it is conspiracy crime. It's crime by association. It's enterprise crime. So I've been investigating conspiracies for a long time. And this one, and 9/11, I never saw any kind of conspiracy except the conspiracy of the murderous terrorists who killed all the people at the World Trade Center, the Pentagon, and at Shanksville, Pennsylvania.
1: Okay. Mike in Baton Rouge. Mike, you're on with Dan. Good morning, sir.
15: Yeah, good morning, Dan. I have a question, too, about your investigation into Jimmy Hoffa. Were there any Teamsters that you may have noticed that really just went straight to the top of leadership or, you know, in the hierarchy of the Teamsters Union after Jimmy Hoffa come up missing?
6: You know, I own the Hoffa case, and I still say I know exactly where Jimmy Hoffa was buried. We had, you know, I have cooperated fully with the FBI, a federal judge. I've pinpointed the location, an alcove in Jersey City, New Jersey, under the Pulaski Skyway. And I had a federal judge said probable cause existed that Hoffa was there.
1: All right.
6: Where my source told me that he was, and we cannot get the FBI to dig in the right place.
1: Well, you
6: so
1: knew the Teamsters. You certainly knew Edward Grady Parton of Baton Rouge.
6: I knew Ed Parton very well. Ed Parton was one of my best sources. I know he's a controversial character, but I really thought the world of Ed Parton. It was his testimony that brought Hoffa down in the jury tampering case in Chattanooga, for which he was convicted and sentenced to 8 years in prison.
1: Did you like Edward Grady Parton?
6: I liked Ed very much, yes. Like I said, I know he's a controversial person, certainly in Baton Rouge, where he was head of the local Teamsters Union, but I liked Ed very much. I was introduced to him by my mentor, Walter Sheridan, who headed the Get Hoffa Squad in the Justice Department under Bob Kennedy. And Walter was like a brother to Bob Kennedy.
1: 877-217-5757 as we head down the stretch with Dan Moldea, James and Metairie. James, good morning.
16: Hi, good morning, everybody. Good morning, Jim and Dan. Not reported very much yet, but last night at that second day of the Republican convention in Dallas, Trump asked the crowd of about 20,000 to stand, raise their right hand, and tell him the world what a great president he was. Then he said, quote, "I don't care if I'm registered or not. I'm going to try to cheat like hell like right. they do." He's telling the people to cheat in the upcoming midterms.
6: I heard that. I was, we are like frogs in the boiling water. we're not even noticing how hot the water is getting. And we've become so used to all of the outrages, the daily outrages, which come to pass. And it's withering. It's withering. I remember a cartoon in the New Yorker where two people are walking down the street. One says, "You know, I'm sort of cross between keeping up with current events or keeping my sanity." And that's kind of the way this is right now. It is almost, it's almost insane to try to stay on top of this stuff. My simple solution is for every hour of television news I watch, I need 2 hours of Seinfeld reruns. because I can't take it. I'm a tough guy, and I cannot take this never-ending drama that's been going on.
1: Lulu in New Orleans. Lulu, you're on with Dan. Good morning.
17: Morning. So, Tim, my fear is that another attack like that is to happen because America seems to learn zero lessons. That attack didn't happen because they hate American freedoms. Bin Laden told us in his letter in 2004 to Americans why it happened. It's because of our support of Israel and the invasions of 1982 in Lebanon and the things that we do in the Middle East. We not only continue to do that, we've doubled, tripled, quadrupled down.
1: All right, Dan, would you respond a little?
6: What was that, 271 Marines who were killed in
1: 1983?
6: Who was responsible for that? Was that Iran?
1: It's thought to
6: be.
1: Who's
6: responsible?
1: Mm-hmm. Yeah, but that was when Reagan was president, and remember, he changed the subject a few days later and invaded Grenada.
6: But right. And then he changed the subject even again in 1986, 87, when the Iran-Contra deal came along, where they were selling arms to Iran and then diverting the money to their secret war in Central America.
1: 877-217-5757, but getting to Lulu's perspective, the Middle East has been a quagmire for years, and it appears, and now in two wars, we've just made matters worse.
6: It's why did we start this war? I mean, it comes down to that day. Why did we start this war, and what happened on that first day? You know, it seemed to start badly with the killings of those children in that school who were accidentally hit by a bomb. And then Trump was able to decapitate the Iranian leadership, and I think that he thought it wasn't going to go much further than that. But you know, the Iranian regime have fooled everybody by keeping the United States at bay and keeping them on defense. All of which, you know, Trump has not been exactly candid about and telling the truth about what's been going on. He changes his story daily as to whether this is a war or military action. And I just find incompetence to be ruling this horrible war that's going on right
1: and
6: now.
1: And unlike George Bush, he never got congressional approval for this war.
6: Exactly, right. And not only that, but got support. He got support for the war. I mean, you know, that's one thing that, you know, Trump was blaming the NATO allies for not supporting him after he had unilaterally started this war. And, you know, the NATO allies said, listen, you were the one that started this. You didn't even consult us on this. And once again, it's not to mention Congress. You know, Trump has his own way of doing things, and for some strange reason, he's been getting away with it. Because of the immunity decision, okay. By the Supreme Court, I think he's just been broken loose.
1: Well, the most ballyhooed Senate race on the ballot November 3rd is in Texas, with James Tallarico challenging Paxton, Ken Paxton. He's not the incumbent, but he did beat the incumbent, John Cornyn, in the primary. And Jimmy Kimmel has announced that his interview with Tallarico will not air on ABC because right. The FCC is threatening to impose equal time provisions, and
6: exactly right.
1: And this is rarely done. And of course, if you watch a lot of shows, they're sometimes nothing but conservatives and nothing but liberals, depending on your point of view. And radio is largely dominated by nothing but conservatives. But it is interesting that the FCC is obviously looking at a Senate race in Texas.
6: I agree, and I think it's unprecedented, and I think that one thing the Democrats have to do as these midterms come along, and if Trump gets past the midterms, and I think it's very possible that he's going to, because he's going to create chaos and sabotage these elections wherever he can. I think that one thing that the Democrats have to do, they have to start treating Fox News as if it's a person.
1: All right, let's go to Rebel in Baton Rouge. I want to slide him in before we go. You know, he's been waiting a while. Rebel, you got to be concise, but go.
18: Good morning. Thank you so much, guys. And David and Lulu are exactly right, but my question is about Donald Trump and his continuing efforts to interfere in the election. Do you think he would try to declare an emergency the same way that he attempted to or wanted to in 2020?
1: All right, well, is that a...
6: I think that's a very good question, and I think that's what's on everybody's mind, as to whether that's possible that is going to happen. I mean, on January 6, 2021, as we all remember, you know, he, in response to the certification of the 2020 election, he tried to, I believe he tried to overthrow the United States government through a violent act with his goon squads from the Proud Boys and from the Oath Keepers, etc., to try to take over the Capitol.
1: Thank you, Dan Moldea. Always an honor to talk with you. We're back next week. Until then, thanks for listening. Stay safe and stay tuned.
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20: On and off again, chances for showers with thunderstorms remaining in the forecast here straight through the weekend and even into the start of next week. Heavy rain, one of the main threats, but also some damaging wind gusts cannot be ruled out. It'll be pretty isolated. Also frequent lightning. Scattered thunderstorms increasing as the day goes on, or high low 90s. Tonight, partly cloudy, a low 75. A chance for showers and thunderstorms throughout our Saturday and then again on Sunday. Highs each day in the low 90s. I'm WRKF meteorologist Jennifer Aramore.
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21: I am Kai Rizdahl. 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
22: I'm Meghna Chakrabarty. Today on Point, on this 25th anniversary of the attacks on 9/11, we'll talk about the nation we've become. Stay with us.
26: Live from NPR News in Washington, I'm Windsor Johnston. The national anthem opened this morning's ceremony at the Pentagon as the nation marks 25 years since the September 11th terrorist attacks. President Trump paid tribute to the 184 people killed at the Pentagon and aboard American Airlines Flight 77.
27: We will honor their lives. We will cherish their beautiful memories. And we will protect this country and its freedoms for every future generation.
26: At Ground Zero in New York City, families are reading the names of their loved ones who were killed at the World Trade Center in 2001.
28: William F. Abrahamson.
29: Richard Anthony Achetta.
26: Henrik. Another ceremony is underway in western Pennsylvania to remember the 40 passengers and crew members aboard United Airlines Flight 93. The U.S. Supreme Court blocked Missouri from using a congressional map that was drawn to produce a Republican-leaning seat. St. Louis Public Radio's Jason Rosenbaum reports, at least for now, it's a big win for Democrats.
30: The Supreme Court stayed a lower court decision that required Missouri to use congressional lines from 2025 aimed at ousting Democratic Congressman Emanuel Cleaver. That means the state will use a map in the general election that includes a Kansas City-based seat Cleaver will likely win. Cleaver says he's grateful Missourians gathered thousands of signatures to put the 2025 map up for a statewide vote, which means it cannot go into effect before November.
31: I have never, ever, ever been involved in anything that has generated the response I have been getting from people all over the state of Missouri.
30: President Trump pressed Missouri Republicans to pass the map targeting Cleaver to help the GOP maintain control of the House. For NPR News, I'm Jason Rosenbaum in St. Louis.
26: Swing voters in Michigan say they're worried about higher prices as President Trump ramps up tariffs on Canada. NPR observed two online focus groups this week with these voters. NPR's Ashley Lopez reports.
0: The focus groups consisted of 13 people in the battleground state of Michigan who voted for Joe Biden in 2020 and then Trump in 2024. 11 of these swing voters, a sizable majority, said they think this escalating trade war with Canada will be bad for Michigan, which shares a border with the country. PJ was one of those voters. He participated under the condition his last name would not be used.
2: Prices are going to go up. I mean, that's, you know, the more we put tariffs on stuff, the more they put tariffs on stuff. Lack of trade. I mean, prices are just ultimately going to go up, you know, for all of us.
0: These voters say affordability and high prices remain the key issue for them heading into this year's midterm elections. Ashley Lopez, NPR News.
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3: The time is 10:04 with Louisiana News. I'm Adam Voss. National media are speculating about bets taken out on the prediction market Kalshi that roughly mirror the amount of bonuses that would be paid out to LSU coach Lane Kiffin if he wins the national title. LSU has taken out an insurance policy to pay out the bonus, which is a common practice among college football programs, but some watchers question if it was LSU's insurance company that took out the Kalshi bets. LSU has not addressed the prediction market wagers other than to say the school didn't make them. The public transit system in Shreveport and Bossier City now has a self-driving bus. It's part of a pilot program funded by a $1 million federal grant. Sportran CEO Denera Washington says the buses still have a driver behind the wheel.
4: Just to give people comfort to maybe ride up to the vehicle, understanding somebody's there, they can take control of the vehicle if they feel something's going to happen.
3: The self-driving bus seats 12 people, and it will be used to pick up and drop off passengers in Shreveport's medical and entertainment districts. And researchers at Tulane University say sleeping with small amounts of light could negatively affect heart health. A new study of more than 11,000 people found those exposed to the most nighttime light developed changes in the heart structure and function 3 years later. Researchers say the changes may be an early sign of heart dysfunction and found exposure to ambient light from a phone screen or light from a distant hallway can have negative effects. Looking at the weather, 86 partly cloudy in Baton Rouge, 84 a few clouds in New Orleans, scattered showers moving northeast over New Iberia and Morgan City. That's Louisiana News this hour. I'm Adam Voss.
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8: I got home at probably about 8:30 in the morning, and then my neighbor called me and said, put the TV on, America is under attack.
9: The TV was on, tuned to CNN, and what I saw was the first burning tower. And I sat down in the bed, my mouth pretty much open, and then the plane hit the second tower.
11: I remember my teacher rolling in the TV cart for us to watch the news. And unfortunately, when she did so, we also witnessed the individuals who were jumping from the towers. At the time, we didn't understand why.
12: I said, guys, the world as we know it has just changed. Everything is going to change. And the looks on those middle schoolers' faces, you know, 12, 13, 14 years old, they were so innocent. I don't know that they understood the words that I was saying. And quite frankly, I don't know that I understood the words that I was saying.
13: And I remember thinking he was exaggerating. How could we be under attack? It seemed impossible.
14: I was thinking, what does he mean we are under attack? And that planes hit the World Trade Center and Pentagon. How can planes hit a building?
32: It was unbelievable. It was horrific. It was scary.
1: And I just remember everything shutting down. Nobody really knew what to do, where to go, where was safe, who was next.
6: One of our dear neighbors, Mary, driving herself to work, just pulled up to the curb and rolled down her window, just said, "How can this be happening in our country? How?" And of course, neither of us had an answer.
15: What struck me was it was such a beautiful day. The Chesapeake Bay was calm. The sky was blue and clear, and I just wept.
16: I remember watching the news with my one-year-old in my hand, in my arms, and knowing that everything had changed at that point, and nothing would be the same.
7: On Point listeners from around the country, remembering September 11th, 2001. Well, Garrett Graff joins us now. Garrett, welcome back to the show.
17: Thanks for having me.
7: I should say that Garrett has spent years reporting on 9/11. He is an award-winning journalist, historian, and author who covers politics, technology, and national security. And he's author of The Only Plane in the Sky, An Oral History of 9/11, which has just been revised and expanded for this 25th anniversary. Garrett, what's your most powerful memory, your most powerful memory of that day?
17: I remember, as so many of the voices who you just heard from, the surprise and the confusion of that day. And I have a lot of sort of individual memories of, not understanding how the towers fell, not understanding who this Osama bin Laden person and this Al-Qaeda person that everyone on TV seemed so sure was the force behind the attacks, a person and a group that I had never heard of. I was a college student at the time. And to me, though, the part of the day, and a couple of your callers that just referenced it here, a couple of those voices, that I keep coming back to is the 17 minutes mm-hmm. at the start of the day, mm-hmm. the time between 8:46, the first crash, and 9:03, the second crash. Because, we're at this moment where 40% of the country is too young to remember the 9/11 attacks. And the story that they hear, the history textbook version of the, of 9/11 says, the attacks began at 8:46. And that's factually true, but that's not the way that America experienced those first 17 minutes of the attack. Mm-hmm. That from the sort of lowest ground level, of the commuters in Manhattan all the way up to the President of the United States, those first 17 minutes are this jumble of hearing that a plane has crashed into the World Trade Center, seeing the television video of one of the towers smoking, and having this jumble of sort of bewildering thoughts. Oh, it was probably a small plane. Oh, maybe the pilot had a heart attack. Maybe there was a mechanical problem. Maybe it was a navigation error. And you see in those 17 minutes just how innocent America actually was that morning, because almost no one immediately thinks we're under attack. And you see everyone, see the news, be befuddled, have that jumble of reactions, and then go on about their day. Because for those 17 minutes, September 11th, 2001, is not yet 9/11.
7: Right.
17: There's this incredibly haunting quote in my book. It's one that has sort of haunted me for, almost the 10 years since I first came across it, from Peter Johansson, who is one of the New York Waterways commuter ferry captains that morning. And he talks about how from his ferry, he and all of his passengers saw that first crash coming across New York Harbor from New Jersey. And in a few minutes, they pull into Wall Street Terminal at the base of Lower Manhattan, at the tip there. And there is paper and debris fluttering down around them from that crash and that fire. Mm-hmm. And every single person on the ferry gets off and walks into Lower Manhattan. There's not a single person on the ferry who's like, you know, the day's vibes just seem off. Yeah. I think I'll turn around and go home and work from New Jersey. That even in that moment of seeing that first crash in Lower Manhattan, people were like, well, you know, it's Tuesday. I've still got to get to work. I've still got to, you know, make that 9 o'clock call. I've got to get my coffee. I've got to, you know, get the day underway.
7: Yeah. And of course, why would they have thought any differently, right? There was the, as you write, it's the end of one America and the beginning of another. So let's stay in that 17-minute window, Garrett, for a moment, because I actually just want to kind of stay in there in terms of your experience and mine, because I will fully admit I'm quite surprised by how powerfully this anniversary is really landing with me.
17: Mm-hmm.
7: I was 25 in 2001, and my memory of the day, I was at home as a grad student and just had like a little tiny television with rabbit ears. And like many people you just heard, and by the way, those On Point listeners, we just asked them, just share your memories of 9/11. That's all. And as you pointed out, what is remarkable is almost everyone zeroed in on those first two planes in New York, because of course the Pentagon was also attacked and a plane went down in Pennsylvania. But without having to ask specifics, those are the moments that that live in people's hearts and minds. And for me, I remember exactly what everyone else said. Like, I was sitting in my living room watching my little TV, and I was old enough to realize that something major had happened. I didn't know what it was. But I was cognitively old enough to say, okay, this is probably a big event. But then, as folks have been saying, I also just remember looking out the window and thinking, what a beautiful day.
17: Yeah.
7: Everyone says that.
17: Yep. And there's a specific reason for that, which is there was a unique meteorological phenomenon that morning called severe clear.
7: Huh.
17: And there was this large set of thunderstorms that come through the Northeast on the evening of September 10th. And what they did was they sort of washed out, you know, the humidity, the clouds. And so the next morning, the sky was literally as visible as it can be. Aviators call it a clear and a million day, that effectively visibility is unlimited. And that in some ways made the day so much more confusing for people. And coming back to that sense of innocence, that sense of befuddlement, FBI Director Robert Mueller was actually, he had just started his second week on the job. He started as FBI Director on September 4th, 2001. He was at FBI headquarters in Washington, and he was sitting literally in a briefing on Al-Qaeda. FBI was walking him through the major cases that the FBI had underway. Of course, you know, Osama bin Laden had actually been on the FBI's 10 most wanted list at that moment since June 1999, more than 2 years before the September 11th attacks. And Mueller's briefing is interrupted by news that a plane has hit the World Trade Center, and Mueller looks out the window and says, how could a plane have hit the World Trade Center on such a clear day?
7: It seems so wildly incongruous with the beauty of that morning. It just, so you were a college student?
17: Yes. Yeah. And, you know, coming back to that television moment, that you were talking about, I remember hearing about the attacks and, at breakfast, you know, it's a very boring memory, but I could still tell you, 25 years later, I could walk into that dining hall and tell you exactly where I was sitting, mm-hmm. everyone that I was with. And I went back to my room and watched it on TV for a little while. And then I ran down to the college paper. I was a reporter on the college paper. And you know, this was 2001. We didn't have the instant access that everyone has.
18: Yeah.
17: And so I arrived some point after the first tower collapsed and had not heard that, not seen that. And I remember walking into the newsroom that morning and just seeing the one tower and not being able to wrap my head around what TV angle I was looking at, that you, one of the towers was being totally blocked by the other one.
7: Mm-hmm. Well, you make a really good point, Garrett, because I only was alerted to what was happening when a friend of mine from London called. She just called me and said, turn on your TV. And I was like, why? So the immediacy that we have come to expect with thinking that we know exactly what's going on was not there at all. Completely different world. And it's a world in which I think that's one of the reasons why it's hard to remember just not only how much we didn't know, but how long that confusion, as you said, really lasted. So we'll come back with more. This is On Point.

0: One woman's fight for her island and her unlikely alliance with the very scientists sent to evict her. 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
3: You're back with On Point. I'm Meghna Chakrabarty, and today on this 25th anniversary of the attacks of September 11th, 2001, we're speaking with Garrett Graff. He's author of The Only Plane in the Sky, an oral history of 9/11, and it's been revised and expanded for this 25th anniversary. And throughout this hour, we're going to be playing lots of tape of voices from that day. It'll be familiar to some of you, and for others, this will be the first time you have ever heard it. It's all very intense. Just want to let you guys know that. So the first voice we're going to hear today is of Betty Ann Ong. She was an American Airlines flight attendant who was on board American Airlines Flight 11. Now, Flight 11 took off from Boston and was headed to Los Angeles. And at 8:46 a.m., it ended up, because it had been hijacked, crashing into the North Tower of the World Trade Center. But just before that, Betty was the first person to alert authorities that hijackings were taking place. And here is a clip of a call she made from Flight 11 to the American Airlines Operations Center.
4: The cockpit's not answering. Somebody's stabbed in business class. And I think there's mace that we can't breathe. I don't know. I think we're getting hijacked.
3: Garrett, what do you think?
5: Yeah, this is a moment where, again, you get a glimpse of just how innocent the country was that morning, because for those first three hijacked flights, the two that crash into the World Trade Center and then the third that crashes into the Pentagon at 9:37 that morning, there is very little sense that these planes are going to be used as missiles. That just wasn't in the frame of reference that people had. A lot of people had experience with airplane hijackings in the 70s, 80s, and 90s. There was a time, actually, in American life where they were very common. They sort of all had roughly the same arc to them of, you know, someone would try to hijack a plane and fly to Cuba, to flee to Cuba, or, you know, try to hold the passengers at ransom on the ground for a period of time. And so all of the aviation community was basically trained at that point to cooperate with a hijacking. Don't escalate things, don't put passengers' lives at risk, don't put the crew's life at risk. And the one flight that is different that day ends up being United Airlines Flight 93, the fourth and final plane hijacked that morning. Mm-hmm. And that's because it takes off from Newark Airport outside New York City. And like anyone who has ever flown through any New York City airport, Flight 93 has exactly the same problem as everyone else. Mm-hmm. It gets delayed taking off. And so it takes off about 40 minutes late. And so the telephone calls back and forth from that plane, the passengers and crew are able to learn about what has happened at the World Trade Center, what has happened at the Pentagon, and they realize that their plane is a missile and that they have the opportunity, unlike the passengers on the other three planes, to take action, and that their fate is already sealed, but that they have the opportunity, one hopes, well, they hoped, to save the lives of others. And so starting at about 9:57, 9:59 that morning,

0: passengers and crew, the 44 passengers and crew that morning, storm the cockpit of United Airlines Flight 93 and fight the hijackers. And the hijackers end up crashing the plane into an abandoned coal field outside Stoystown, Pennsylvania, near Shanksville, which is where we now sort of shorthand that attack as happening.
1: Well, here is the voice of Cece Lyles, who was aboard Flight 93. She was a United Airlines flight attendant serving that day. Now, you're about to hear what she told her husband, because she called him right before the passengers, as you said, took control of the flight from the hijackers, or tried to take control of the flight from the hijackers. But here is the message. Here's part of the message that Cece left for her husband.
2: Baby, you have to listen to me carefully. I'm on a plane that's been hijacked. I'm on the plane. I'm calling from the plane. I want to tell you I love you. Please tell my children that I love them very much. And I'm so sorry, babe. I don't know what to say. There's three guys. They've hijacked the plane. I'm trying to be calm. We're turned around. And I've heard that there's planes that have been flown into the World Trade Center. I hope to be able to see your face again, baby. I love you.
1: That's United Airlines flight attendant Cece Lyles. Garrett, for just a moment, in hearing Cece talk about her children, and we had, you know, listeners at the top who remember, the last listener, remember she was holding her one-year-old.
0: And
1: we had several call in who said, well, I was in, they were in elementary or middle school, right? And their teachers dragged TVs into the room. Can you talk to me a little bit more about your thoughts about that, that we're far enough away from this horrific moment in U.S. history that, as you said, 40% of Americans, this is just, it's not something that they feel viscerally because they remember seeing that blue sky, but yet that moment has also shaped the nation and, in fact, the entire world that they grew up in.
0: Yeah, and that to me was actually a big part of why I tried to write this book, and write it as an oral history, because one of the powers of oral history is it helps put you back in the moments of these huge historic events at a time when people didn't know the outcome.
1: Mm-hmm.
0: They didn't know, you know, what they were living through at the time. They didn't know, none of us knew what came next. You know, was this the start of even more attacks that would come in the afternoon of September 11th? You know, was there a second wave of attacks that would come on September 12th or in October or in 2002? And if all you do is you read the facts of 9/11, that story that sort of you see in the history textbooks of, you know, the attacks begin at 8:46 in the morning, the whole thing is over 102 minutes later with the collapse of the second tower at 10:28, four hijacked planes, four attacks, and 3,000 people die. That's all factually true, but it's not an accurate representation of what that day was like to live through as an American. And if, you know, none of us knew when the attacks began. We didn't know when the attacks were over. We didn't know for much of the day how many attacks there actually had been. You know, as late as 1 o'clock that afternoon, the U.S. government still believes that there are 12 hijacked planes up in the sky over the United States. And there was no sense that day, and a couple of your callers touched on this, that the attacks were confined to only New York, Washington, and Pennsylvania.
3: Right.
0: You know, wherever you were across the country, you felt fear and anxiety. You know, skyscrapers were evacuated in every major city in the United States. Disney World closes in Florida. The Toronto subway is closed and evacuated that day in Canada. And if you only learn the textbook version of 9/11, you miss the fear, the chaos, the confusion, and the trauma that it was to live through the day.
1: Yeah.
0: And if you miss the fear, the chaos, the confusion, and the trauma, you misunderstand, and frankly can't understand, why America ends up reacting in the way that we do as a culture, as a people, as a government, and as a military. And sort of growing up in the shadow of 9/11, in a world that has been reshaped in almost every way in our domestic politics and our international geopolitics by the events and the fear and anxiety that followed 9/11, and all of the downstream consequences that it unleashed, you know, from the invasion of Iraq to the anti-immigrant, anti-Muslim nativism that we see sort of roiling our streets, and the immigration enforcement and crackdown of ICE and CBP and DHS and the Trump administration. You know, again, all agencies created in that fear and anxiety after 9/11. You know, I think you really have to ground your understanding of 9/11 not in the facts, but in the emotion of the humans who lived through that day.
1: Yeah, this is so important, Garrett. I want to come back to it in just a minute, but simultaneously I want to continue to, you know, honor and listen to the voices who were central, who experienced 9/11 in a much, much more profound way than, you know, I did, just watching it on TV. But here's a little bit of tape from Ben Sliney. This is such an interesting story. He was the national operations manager for the FAA. 9/11 was his first day on the job. And here's a clip from a recent interview of him recounting his 9/11.
3: When United 175 struck the tower, that was when we ordered a national ground stop. At that point, no aircraft could take off. That left some 500 planes still in the air, and it was at the juncture where American 77 crashed into the Pentagon that I ordered everyone to land at the nearest airport. A ground stop technically is an order that prevents anyone from taking off. This was a tool that we did not have, but we adopted, which was to land everybody in the air, and whoever was left, we would deal with.
1: Garrett, is Ben saying there that before 9/11, the FAA never even had any reason to consider that they would have to ground every single plane flying on any particular day in the United States?
0: Yeah. As you said, Ben Sliney is on his first day on the job as the National Operations Manager, and he gives two orders in what is basically his first hour in that first day on the job that no American has ever given. That first, that nationwide ground stop, which was a policy that they had. And then after the third crash, Sliney gives this order, land everything now. And that all 4,500 planes that are in the sky over the United States or inbound to the United States will be forced to land at the closest available airport, regardless of the plane's destination and regardless of whether the airport is in any way prepared to receive those incoming planes. And so in the first 10 minutes after that order is given, air traffic controllers across the country land 700 planes unexpectedly at various airports around the country. And sort of minute by minute, hour by hour, they begin to zero in on the planes that for one reason or another are out of communication. And as late as noon that day, or 1 o'clock that day, as I said a few minutes ago, they still had a dozen planes that were up in the sky that they thought were unaccounted for. And this nationwide landing, you know, the closing of the American airspace, ripples out in all sorts of ways across the country, and across the continent. And there's sort of this one very famous thread of this story where 38 transatlantic flights inbound to the United States are all forced to land at Gander, Newfoundland in Canada, dropping 7,000 passengers into a town with just 9,000 residents.
1: Wow.
0: And that town is suddenly responsible with less than an hour's notice for 7,000 passengers and crew from 38 planes who will live there through basically the end of the week of 9/11 before the U.S. reopens its national airspace.
1: Unbelievable. It's incredible. And I think The reason that that story breaks my heart now, again, America then and America now, is I have to say it. Look at how our current leadership is treating the nation of Canada. It's almost as if we're somehow in 25 years, we have formed a kind of selective amnesia of the things that maybe that we wouldn't want to remember from that day, Garrett. I'm grasping here, but it just, yeah. it's such so different. American leadership is so different now than it was in that moment where, I guess here's what I'm trying to say. It's been a long time. 25 years, I'd say, since it felt like the United States was so singularly unique and valued in the world that the entire world could rally around American need.
0: Yes, and I think, you know, you said early on that this anniversary is hitting you hard this year, and I think one of the reasons that feels so true to so many people is the extent to which we sort of look around at the state of America today, at our domestic politics, at our standing in the world, and feel that there was sort of a moment squandered as a country and a people, that, you know, in the wake of 9/11, we have this immense moment of unity and patriotism here at home. You know, George Bush, his approval ratings hit 90%. You know, you see flags everywhere. You see, you know, United We Stand posters in the window of, you know, seemingly every business in America. People in New York remember this sort of incredible moment of kindness that follows in the weeks after the attack, as sort of everyone is traumatized and feels raw and in need of comforting. And there was a degree to which that was true on the international stage as well. You know, in the wake of 9/11, NATO activates its Article 5 responsibility, the sort of so-called an attack on one is an attack on all.
1: For the first time.
0: For the first and only time in its history. And it is to come to the defense and aid of the United States. And you have countries like Canada, countries like Britain, countries like Denmark, then come and fight with us, alongside us, and die alongside Americans in Afghanistan, and to, as part of this war on terror. And here we are, you know, 25 years later, and you know, we have seen the squandering of a lot of that goodwill on the international stage. You know, we are, you know, in very tense and fraught moments with Denmark over, its territory of Greenland, in very tense moments with Canada. And here in the, at home, in the United States, if you go out to many communities and populations across the country, they will tell you today they are more afraid of the agencies created to stop the next 9/11 than they are the fear of foreign terrorists.
1: Garrett Graff is with us. He's also author of The Only Plane in the Sky, An Oral History of 9/11. We'll be back. This is On Point.

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6: You're back with On Point. I'm Meghna Chakrabarty. On this day, the 25th anniversary of the terrorist attacks of September 11th, 2001. And Garrett Graff is with us. He's author of The Only Plane in the Sky, an oral history of 9/11. It's been revised and expanded for this 25th anniversary. And Garrett, let's listen to another voice from that day. This is Michael Lomonaco. He was the executive chef at Windows on the World, which was a restaurant on the 106th and 107th floors of the North Tower of the World Trade Center. And Michael was actually on his way to work on the morning of 9/11 when all of a sudden he took an unexpected detour.
7: So when I showed up that morning around 8:10, I walked through the door into the concourse level and I was about to go to the elevator when I thought, let me see if I can get my glasses fixed. It's 8:00 in the morning. Maybe they'll be able to help me. I thought they would do it right then and there, but they did take me into the shop and they said, sure, we can do that. They took my glasses. They examined my eyes. So really I was sitting there finishing up at around 8:40 when all of a sudden I felt the building shake. The lights flickered. They went out. They went back on. And within 90 seconds, they were evacuating the concourse level. And someone rushed into the examining room and said, we've got to get out of the building. And they're evacuating the building. Something's happened. They're evacuating the building.
6: 79 employees and 91 guests died in the North Tower restaurant on 9/11. You know, Garrett, another thing, thinking back to that 17-minute window in which I think you're very right to say there was an America before and an America after. The other thing I keep coming back to is not just, on 9/11, but in fact for several days, it was the first time in my life that I felt like everyone in America was collectively experiencing the same emotion. Like we were collectively shocked, collectively confused. We were all then devastated and angry together. And it's the tragedy actually allowed us to empathize with one another more than I have ever felt since. I mean, do you think that the America that came after 9/11 would ever be capable again of that sort of collective emotional bond that was formed on that day?
8: I don't think so. And I'll come back and I'll say a little bit more about that. But let me back up and explain a little bit about, I think, why that happened. And it has to do with the specific time period that the attacks unfold during. Mm-hmm. You know, you mentioned hearing from a friend in London. Part of what makes those attacks so impactful is that 9 a.m., 10 a.m. window on the East Coast of the United States meant almost everyone across the world was awake to watch the attacks unfold. It was sort of middle of the workday in Europe, across much of Asia. It was evening, but not quite bedtime. And then, of course, on the West Coast, it was, people waking up to, you know, some period of the attacks still unfolding. And what that meant was that everyone across these time zones had the same sort of visceral set of reactions of watching this tragedy unfold, trying to process it in real time, experiencing that same chaos and confusion. That the TV anchors were in many cases. And to me, part of the challenge of how we will never have that moment again, is just how poisoned and different our information environment mm-hmm. now is. That if you think about how pervasive conspiracy theories around 9/11 have come to be in the months and years afterward. Those conspiracies, would be unfolding on social media within minutes of a crisis or catastrophe in our modern moment. Trust in government is a lot lower. Mm-hmm. Trust in authority is a lot lower. Trust in institutions is a lot lower. And to me, you know, one of the things that I actually really worry about is how different those first couple of hours of our next collective catastrophe will feel as information consumers and news viewers.
6: Yeah, I mean, will we be able to come together? I mean, I think that's a really open question. And I want to remind, again, the 40% who grew up after 9/11, that it's not as if I'm looking back on America of the late 90s as this perfect place of unending national unity. I mean, there was quite a bit of political polarization. We had just come through the 2000 election, right? And the Bush v. Gore race, which culminated in what many people will still look at as the Supreme Court's, if not its most consequential decisions, one of its most consequential mm-hmm. decisions. I mean, that was a very, very hotly contested presidential race that I think showed that the divides in America were getting deeper. But even with that, when 9/11 comes just a little bit later, there is this moment where, again, in my very simple experience of it, the other thing I remember is leaving my apartment later that afternoon, and the streets of Boston are usually filled with drivers in a hurry to get somewhere, and people are yelling at each other and honking a lot. That's like a normal part, as you know, of the background noise of living in a big American city, particularly in Boston. I just remember there was a lot of quiet, even hours later that day. It's as if we would all recognize that we all had experienced a little bit of trauma, or if a lot, and we were all willing to give each other grace. And that's what I fear will be much more difficult to attain.
8: Yeah. And you're right to emphasize that America was in, no great place politically at 8:45 on Tuesday, September the 11th. And I actually have a very specific story to illustrate that, which is on the drive that morning to Emma Booker Elementary School in Sarasota, Florida, where President Bush is speaking, the motorcade goes past a group of protesters in Florida who are still angry about Bush v. Gore, which of course took place in Florida. Mm-hmm. You know, it was a court dispute about the Florida electoral count, where the president is that day. And, you know, there was a very strong strain of, you know, certain corners of the Democratic Party and voters that morning who sort of still viewed George W. Bush as an illegitimate president. And he faced protesters, you know, even on the motorcade to Emma Booker Elementary School that morning. The silence, though, that you mention, that in many ways is one of the defining memories that people have all across the country. Mm. And it is in part because of the stories that we were talking about with Ben Sliney forcing down all 4,500 planes, that what people remember all across the country, and this is another part of why the 9/11 attacks felt like they impacted people all across the country in every corner of the country, is people could feel that silence, that the sort of backdrop in urban and even rural places of planes flying overhead was gone. Mm-hmm. And I have a quote in my book of a guy in North Dakota who, you know, goes outside his house that afternoon and realizes just how silent it is, that there are no planes flying overhead. And again, if all you do is sort of you learn the textbook version of 9/11, you miss how a guy in North Dakota feels the silence and the emptiness of the afternoon of September 12th, or September 11th.
6: Yeah, and that how everyone else in America was feeling like that same thing. It's just the collective shock was very, very powerful. I can't come up with a better way of putting it. But so you reminded us, and I thank you for this, that President George W. Bush was in Florida on September 11th, visiting a school. And we have some tape from Andy Card, who was White House Chief of Staff at the time. And folks might remember, there's very, very famous footage of Card going up to President George W. Bush, who was reading a book to young students, and whispering into the president's ear about the attacks. Now, here is Card on the Today Show recounting exactly what he told the president in that moment.
9: As the president arrived at the school, we were told that it appears a small twin-engine prop plane crashed into one of the towers at the World Trade Center.
10: But the thinking was it was an accident.
9: Correct.
10: And then you got the word of the second one. And I want to use the words. You told the president, you whisper in his ear, a second plane has hit the second tower. America is under attack. Why those words?
9: I tried to be very efficient with my words. I wanted to convey exactly what had happened, and I used two facts and made one obvious editorial comment, but I didn't want to invite a question from the president. I wanted just to say those words and then back away from him so he couldn't ask me a question or start a dialogue in front of an audience of second graders or the press pool.
6: So that's former White House Chief of Staff Andy Card. Now, in the years since, many people have criticized President George W. Bush for not immediately standing up and walking away and attending to the needs of the nation. In fact, he continued reading to the children in that Florida classroom for 7 minutes. Now, here is President Bush responding to that criticism in an interview with NBC.
11: I made the decision not to jump up and create a chaotic scene. And then all of a sudden, the cell phones are ringing. Now, the noise
12: was... The press in the back of the room.
11: Right. But it clarified to me that people are going to be watching my reaction. The reaction of the leader is essential in the first stage of any crisis.
6: Garrett, talk about this. What do you think?
8: Yeah, President Bush gets an enormous amount of criticism for his behavior in those first 8 hours or so of 9/11, you know, both that moment in that classroom and then, he's evacuated into Air Force One. Air Force One spends the day hopscotching across the country to two different military bases, in Louisiana and Nebraska before eventually returning to Washington that evening. where he gives an Oval Office address at around 8:30 that night. I think we actually, though, we get George W. Bush totally wrong that day. And what I mean by that is exactly as he says, if he, you know, he understood he was on camera in a classroom and him sort of jumping up and fleeing the room and then that being broadcast to an already fearful and anxious country, doesn't help anything. And I think actually would have made a lot of things worse in the national mood that day. And then all day long, news anchors are criticizing him for, you know, where's the president? Where is the, you know, why isn't he back in Washington? And the reality, the book that I ended up writing, The Only Plane in the Sky, grew out of a Politico article that I wrote, about being aboard with, about being aboard Air Force One with President Bush that was called We're the Only Plane in the Sky. And, that actually President Bush spends that whole day really fighting his staff and fighting the military to come back to Washington at the first possible moment. And the military, the Secret Service, Andy Card, his other advisors are all saying to him, you know, look, Mr. President, under U.S. continuity of government plans and operations, you know, your most important thing to do today is to stay alive. And we don't know about these other hijacked planes in the sky. We don't know what follow-on attacks might be headed towards Washington. And, you know, we need to keep you safe until we can assure that you're actually safe. And, yeah. And in fact, it's about 3 o'clock that afternoon that the last, plane that people are concerned about is turned back. It was a U.S. Airways flight from Madrid. And then at that exact moment, basically President Bush stands up from his desk at Offutt Air Force Base in Omaha, Nebraska, and hops back aboard Air Force One, and they are flying back to Washington that afternoon, the only plane in the sky.
6: Yeah. So, Garrett, we only have a couple of minutes left, and I keep coming back to this, the America before these 17 minutes and the America after these 17 minutes. And I love this country. I am at heart an American optimist. But I really struggle with, I don't know if I can say with total honesty that I think the America after is actually better than the America that came before, because you talked about lost opportunities. And I think that's exactly right. It's the America after that brought us into a phase of forever wars. You know, the war on terror, introducing a world of wars without clear goals and therefore no clear end. We're doing it again now. You know, this massive security state that you talked about, people being very fearful of DHS, which didn't exist before 9/11. Polarized politics, our concerns that we can't actually give each other grace anymore. I mean, but if we're frank, we only have a minute left, Garrett. I'm sorry. Was any other outcome even possible?
8: I think so. I think that there are other alternate histories that America could have written. You know, the war in Iraq, you know, I can understand how that grew out of the war on terror, but that was very much a war of choice that, you know, has a lot of negative downstream consequences for us in the region and Europe and the Middle East beyond. And I think, again, that's why this anniversary feels so heavy for so many people, is looking around and realizing the true cost of these last 25 years since 9/11.
6: Well, Garrett Graff's book is The Only Plane in the Sky, an oral history of 9/11. Garrett, thank you so much for joining us on this day in particular. I really appreciate it.
8: My pleasure. Thanks for having me.
6: I'm Meghna Chakrabarty. This is On Point.
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14: On and off again, chances for showers with thunderstorms remaining in the forecast here straight through the weekend and even into the start of next week. Heavy rain, one of the main threats, but also some damaging wind gusts cannot be ruled out. It'll be pretty isolated. Also frequent lightning. Scattered thunderstorms increasing as the day goes on, our high low 90s. Tonight, partly cloudy, a low 75. Chance for showers and thunderstorms throughout our Saturday and then again on Sunday. Highs each day in the low 90s. I'm WRKF meteorologist Jennifer Nairamore.
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18: From WHYY in Philadelphia, this is Fresh Air. I'm David Bean Cooley. Today, stories of survival and loss on September 11th. We commemorate the 25th anniversary of the attacks on the World Trade Center, the Pentagon, and the crash of United Flight 93 into a field in Pennsylvania. We hear from a New York City Fire Department captain, John Jonas, who was in the North Tower of the World Trade Center when the South Tower collapsed. He and his crew were in the stairwell helping rescue a woman from the 20th floor.
19: Every fiber in my being was screaming at me to get out of this building. Every second that we waste was 1 second closer to us not getting out of the building. But that's not what firemen do. We were there to save people's lives.
18: We also hear from firefighter Ken Haskell, who lost two firefighter brothers in the towers. And some reflections on 9/11 from poets Sekou Sundiata and Robert Pinsky. First, the news.
4: Live from NPR News, I'm Lakshmi Singh. Across the country, flags are flying at half-staff. Bells have tolled, names have been read aloud in memory of the nearly 3,000 people who were killed in the 9/11 terrorist attacks on U.S. soil 25 years ago today. Ceremonies have been held in New York.
20: William F. Abrahamson.
21: Richard Anthony Achetto.
20: Henrik Bernard Ackerman.
4: In Shanksville, Pennsylvania. And outside Washington, D.C., President Trump honored the families and victims of the attacks at the Pentagon. NPR's Frank Ordonez reports Trump also used the speech to defend the administration's war against Iran.
22: President Trump and the First Lady listened as the names of the 184 people killed at the Pentagon were read at the beginning of the 25th anniversary ceremony of the attacks that killed nearly 3,000 people in New York, Washington, D.C., and Shanksville, Pennsylvania. In honoring those who died, Trump also sought to tie the moment to his decision to go to war in Iran.
23: We will never, ever forget. That's why we fight today. We don't have a choice. There can only be victory.
22: Trump spoke of American unity following the 9/11 attacks, calling it the authentic spirit of the nation. Franco Ordonez, NPR News.
4: In connection to the war against Iran, diesel prices have topped $6 a gallon for the first time ever. The national average is $6.05. NPR's Stephen Bisaha says it's more than just truckers paying for the higher cost at the pump.
0: This rise in diesel prices has been rapid. It's gone up 42 cents a gallon in September alone. And since the war with Iran started, diesel's up $2.30. The recent hike follows a steep increase in oil prices as the U.S. war against Iran escalates. Farmers use diesel to power equipment, and that food then gets shipped to stores in trucks also fueled by diesel, so this could drive up grocery bills. Other goods shipped across the country could also see price increases. Stephen Bisaha, NPR News.
4: Well, more than 100,000 people turned out for the National Football League's first ever regular season game down under. They watch as the San Francisco 49ers beat the Los Angeles Rams at Australia's Melbourne Cricket Ground. Unlike the Niners, the Rams arrived only 28 hours before kickoff and kept their body clocks on California time. However, Coach Sean McVay says he does not believe the tight travel schedule had anything to do with the loss. This is NPR News.
2: At 11:04, I'm Adam Voss with Louisiana News. A Louisiana inmate on death row has sued the state to try to stop his execution. Todd Wessinger argues the state's method of using nitrogen gas is unconstitutionally cruel. The advocate reports Wessinger's lawsuit filed in Baton Rouge comes after a federal appeals court reinstated his death sentence for his role in a 1995 double murder. His attorney cite rulings in other states, including Alabama, that have placed executions using nitrogen gas on hold. A solar energy developer has confirmed plans to build a data center near Lake Charles. Missouri-based Azimuth Renewables hasn't provided details about the size or power requirements of the project near the Calcasieu Parish community of Moss Bluff, though the owner has signed an option to purchase 1,200 acres. As the advocate reports, the site is near a planned solar farm that Azimuth says is unrelated to the data center proposal. And Southern University will return to a normal schedule this week, next week, after electrical power was restored there. That's after a power outage temporarily shut down the campus and pushed classes online. WRKF Report for America Corps member Alex Cox explains.
3: Public Service Commissioner Devontae Lewis says Southern lacks some of the diagnostic tools that a traditional utility company would use to find problems. He adds Southern is overdue for a power study, which would take inventory of the system.
7: Power study shows you the vulnerabilities, the weaknesses, the strength of the reliability.
3: He says a study is underway. In Baton Rouge, I'm Alex Cox.
2: 87 degrees in Baton Rouge, 85 in New Orleans under partly cloudy skies. I'm Adam Voss.
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18: This is Fresh Air. I'm David Bean Cooley. Today, we commemorate the 25th anniversary of the September 11th attacks. Attacks that took place on the World Trade Center in New York City, the Pentagon in Washington, D.C., and on United Airlines Flight 93, which was heroically diverted by passengers and crashed into a field in Pennsylvania. For anyone who is old enough to remember the events of that day, they also remember what they were doing when they heard about it or saw the coverage live on TV. Today's show will focus on what happened at the World Trade Center and the interviews we recorded in the aftermath. First, we hear from former Deputy Chief Jay Jonas of the New York City Fire Department. He was a captain on 9/11 and led his men up the stairs of the North Tower. After the South Tower collapsed, they headed back down the stairs, presuming the North Tower could fall as well. On the way down, they found Josephine Harris, who could barely walk.
26: Chief, you knew you were risking your men's lives and your own life to rescue Josephine Harris, and that the odds were you wouldn't save her either because she was so slow and the building was on the verge of collapse, and you were, what, on the 27th floor?
27: We were on the 27th floor when the South Tower collapsed. That was our big indicator for us to make our escape.
26: So how did you decide to stop for her, knowing it meant you would all be leaving very slowly, probably too slow to get out?
27: Well, it was a lot easier decision for the firefighters under my command, because they didn't really know that the South Tower had collapsed. And there was another captain on the 27th floor, Billy Burke, the captain of Engine 21. And I told Billy, you go check the south windows, I'll check the north windows, and we'll come back here. And I kind of felt that a piece of our building had just collapsed. That's why our building moved so violently. And he just looked at me and he said, the South Tower collapsed. And I didn't realize it, but my firefighters under my command didn't hear the conversation with Captain Burke and myself. And I just looked at them and said, okay, if that one can go, this one can go. It's time for us to get out of here. And they looked at me a little quizzically because they had just climbed 27 floors with 100 pounds of gear on their backs. And once we made it to the 20th floor, we saw Josephine Harris standing in the doorway, and she was crying. And my guy stopped, and one of my firefighters, Tommy Falco, turned around to me and said, hey, Cap, what do you want to do with her? And it was, how can I put this? Every fiber in my being was screaming at me to get out of this building. Every second that we waste was 1 second closer to us not getting out of the building. But that's not what firemen do. We were there to save people's lives. And that culture, the firefighter culture, overtook whatever personal need I felt to get out of the building. And I said, okay, let's stop and we'll save this woman. And yeah, that was, it was the right thing to do. There was a lot of other firemen who were in that building who were doing similar things to what we were doing. It wasn't until we got to the fourth floor was when she couldn't even support her own weight anymore. She fell to the floor and she started yelling at us to leave her. That's when I decided to break into the fourth floor to look for a sturdy chair that we could have put her on, and we can pick her up with her in the chair and we could run with her. And the fourth floor was not an office floor, so it didn't have any chairs. So I was way on the other side of the building when I just thought to myself, well, we're just going to have to drag her down the stairs. And I started running back to the stairway.
26: At what point did the building start collapsing?
27: Just before I made it back to the stairway on the fourth floor, that's when the collapse of the North Tower started.
26: Can you explain how in the world you managed to survive when the North Tower collapsed on top of you? You were on the fourth floor.
27: The only thing that I can offer as an explanation is that the two buildings collapsed in two different ways. The South Tower collapsed differently than the North Tower. The South Tower collapsed, it kind of leaned over first, and then it collapsed because the way the plane hit it. The North Tower collapsed the way it was designed to. You know, people think that they could fall over like a tree. Well, that's not true. They're not designed to be loaded like that. It actually collapsed in what's called a pancake fashion. And the building actually just kind of peels away. This similar to the way you would peel a banana. And we were the banana. We were in the geographic center of that building. And everything just kind of fell outward and down. If you were a little higher than I was, the stairway was intact up to the fifth floor. So you would survive if you were up on the fifth floor. But if you were on the ground floor, you wouldn't survive because of the weight of everything coming down would have crushed you. So you kind of had to be where we were, you know, somewhere between the first floor and the fifth floor.
26: Could you just describe what you experienced as the tower collapsed on top of you?
27: Well, it started out, the floor started to move. And since the collapse started about 1,300 feet away, the sound was off in the distance, and it got louder as it got closer. And you could hear the floors hitting the other floors, and every time that happened, it created tremendous vibration in the stairway. And you could also hear the sound of twisting steel all around you. And it got louder as the collapse got closer. And the vibration got more violent as it got closer as well.
26: Were you shocked that you were alive after the collapse was over?
27: Yeah, my first thought initially was that I didn't get my men out. That was my first thought, that I had failed them. And I just covered up as best I could and hoped for the best. And then the collapse stopped. And we were coughing and gagging, trying to get pieces of debris out of our mouths, our noses, our eyes. And my first thought was, all right, I wonder who else is still alive. And I gave out a roll call, and all my people were accounted for. And we had I didn't know Josephine's name at the time. I said, what about the woman? I said, yeah, the woman's still here. She's alive. So our initial thought was, okay, we're alive. Let's dust ourselves off and continue down the stairway. And word came quickly from down below that we couldn't get out from down below. So that's when we started our survival mode, I guess.
26: How did you get out?
27: Eventually, like about 4 hours later, the smoke and dust cleared enough outside where all of a sudden some sunshine started to hit the stairway where we were. And all of a sudden I could see a pencil width beam of sunlight hit the stairway. And I looked up and I see a little sliver of blue sky. And we were in the dark most of the time. So all of a sudden I realized that there used to be 106 floors over our heads and now I see blue sky. I said, well, we're on top of the World Trade Center.
26: Oh, wow. You mean you're saying that, but at this point the fourth floor was like the top floor because everything had collapsed beneath you?
27: Yeah. And it was at that point that we were able to, with the additional light, that we were able to figure out that we could breach a hole in the rubble and work our way out.
26: So you climbed out through what had become the top of the World Trade Center?
27: Yeah, the fourth floor at this point. Because the rubble pile at that point was about four stories tall, about 40 feet high.
26: So when you escaped the collapsed Tower of the World Trade Center, did you allow yourself to experience the elation of surviving? Or was your heart too heavy knowing about how many people had not gotten out of those towers?
27: Well, my first thought once I exited the rubble and I actually saw what it looked like outside, we really didn't know what it looked like outside. You know, just we're trying to get a visual from talking to different people over the radio. But once I saw the complete devastation, my first thought was, oh my God, I can't believe that I survived this. And you want to be happy, but you know you can't. You know, later in the day when I was being treated at an ambulance, one of my guys was talking to me. Tommy Falco was talking to me. He says, hey, Cap, how many guys do you think we lost here today? And I stopped and I thought about it and I looked around. I said, oh, Tommy, I don't know. Maybe a couple hundred. And then I caught myself when I said that. I said, what the heck did I just say? I said, prior to that day, our biggest life loss was in 1966. We lost 12 firemen in the 23rd Street collapse. And I just said the words a couple hundred. And it turns out I was off by almost double, you know. It was hard to feel any sense of joy or accomplishment or anything like that. That looking out and knowing how much pain and grief that's going to be going on out there. Soon after I spoke to Tommy Falco, one of the there was a guy who was one of my contemporaries, Jimmy Richies, came up to me and he said, Jay, I heard your radio transmissions. Congratulations. He says, that was unbelievable. That was one of the most dramatic things I've ever heard. I said, oh, thanks. It's good to be out. And then he said, by the way, did you see Engine 4 today? And I thought to myself, Jesus, what an odd question. And I thought about it, and I said, no, I can honestly say I didn't see Engine 4 today. And he said, oh. He said, my son was working in Engine 4 today. And that hit me like a ton of bricks, that this is going to be monumental, the amount of grief and suffering. You know, you had so many father and son and brothers within the fire department, that this is going to be monumental in scope as far as grief and bereavement.
26: You say in the book that you don't like it when people say to you, you survived because God was with you. Why don't you like it when people say that?
27: Well, first of all, it's a little pompous to say that you were a miracle, you know. But second of all, but by them saying that God was with me that day, you're also kind of saying that God was not with them that day. And that's certainly not the case. You know, I think of the one radio transmission between Chief Pete Hayden and Captain Patty Brown. Chief Hayden's talking to him as we're coming down the stairs, and I'm hearing this over the radio. Pete Hayden is calling Captain Patty Brown on the radio. It says, command post to Ladder 3. Get out of the building. Get out of the building. And Patty Brown gets on the radio and he says, I refuse the order. Which is unbelievable, you know, that somebody would say that. He says, I refuse the order. I'm up here on the 44th floor and I got too many burnt people with me.

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2: This is Fresh Air. Ken Haskell is a retired New York City firefighter. His father was a firefighter, and so were his two brothers, Tommy and Timmy. His brothers died in the towers on September 11th. That morning, Haskell was off duty, but when he heard the news of the attacks, he headed to Ground Zero.
3: When you got to Ground Zero, right after the towers collapsed, you first started trying to put out the fire in Building 7, and then you had an instinct that it was going to fall, so you walked away, and it did. It did fall. And then eventually what you took on as your work was looking for the remains of people who had been trapped in the towers. When you started doing that job, did you think that your brothers might be in those remains?
4: Well, obviously anybody who was there on the scene, you know, had the realization that there was going to be tremendous amount of casualties. One thing that was striking for me, I'm sure a lot of everybody else felt the same thing, that there really wasn't many remains left around the site. You know, the whole site had been reduced to basically anything that wasn't metal was reduced to ash, you know, or completely pulverized, you know, which was really a true testament to the energy that was created when those buildings fell, you know, so the likelihood of anybody surviving was minimal. And that was a realization that set in very quickly for me. And you're always an optimist when you're working in situations like that. You're always hopeful that you're going to be able to help somebody, you know, perhaps save a life. So you're going to continue to work regardless of the circumstances that are in front of you. And unfortunately, on September 11th, there just wasn't too many survivors, and that was very apparent almost immediately for anybody that was working the site.
3: Well, one of your brothers, Tommy, was never found, but the other, Timmy, his body was found pretty intact.
4: Right.
3: How do you think his body managed to remain intact? What kind of scenario did you create in your mind to explain that?
4: Well, you know, when Timmy was found, I was actually underneath the South Tower because I would actually alternate my time parts of the day, once between the North Tower and once between the South Tower, because I knew one of my brothers were in each. Now, the fact that we were able to recover him was because Timmy had gotten so high in the North Tower. From my understanding, he was in the upper 30s, close to the 40th floor. My brother Tommy, you know, having put the pieces of the puzzle together by asking questions about guys who were in the vicinity of him and his company, I was able to find out that they were located near the lobby area of the South Tower at the time when it collapsed. So really there was no expectation of any kind of recovery for him or anybody else that was in that portion of the building, because just the radiant heat from all the fires and the compression and, you know, the energy that was created when the buildings collapsed just pulverized everything at that point.
3: Did it make a difference in how you and your brother's families and your mother grieved for them, the difference between having an intact body and having no remains at all?
4: Well, you know, even throughout Timmy's wake and his funeral, you know, the conversation.
3: Timmy's the brother whose body was
4: my brother Timmy, yeah. You know, was found in the North Tower. We recovered him and we were able to have a funeral. But all throughout his wake and the funeral itself, there was hopeful talk amongst the families. You know, whether we were going to recover Tommy or not, we still held on to that possibility that perhaps we someday would. You know, as the weeks and months went by, it became obvious that wasn't going to happen. So in November of 01, we decided to go ahead and have a memorial because we just felt that it was appropriate thing to do. And rather than have a funeral, we had a memorial where a casket was actually there, and everybody was asked to bring something in relation to Tommy, or write a note, or put a picture.

0: something that meant was meaningful to them, which also meant something to my brother. And subsequently, we buried that casket next to Timmy.
1: Oh. Was there ever a part of you that thought you can't still be a firefighter because two of your brothers had died at the World Trade Center on 9/11? You were the only remaining son your mother had. You'd seen one of your brother's wives become a widow. Did you ever think, like, I really can't go back and do that because I have to make sure I don't die in the fire for the sake of my family?
0: You know, I had thought about that. I'm not so much concerned for myself, but for my wife and for my mother, obviously. But it was quite the opposite for me. I felt more of a responsibility to give to the department after my brothers were killed. I mean, and I felt the responsibility to stay on because we had lost so many guys, and I knew we'd be hiring a lot of young guys, and there would be, you know, a need for senior guys to help these guys, to show them the way. You know, I actually, after my brothers were killed, I actually transferred to a busier firehouse than the one I'd been working at the time. So, not to say that, you know, I enjoy taking chances or I'm hooked on the danger. I mean, I do love the job still. I'm most happy when we're busy and when we're doing things. But it really came from a sense of respect for the job and almost a sense of obligation that I felt personally to give back in the spirit, the way, you know, in the way that Tommy and Timmy served and the other 341 firefighters that we lost within the FDNY. I mean, those guys were the true symbolism of heroism and commitment, and I have a tremendous amount of respect, you know, for the legacy that they left.
1: Well, Ken Haskell, I want to thank you for the work that you do.
0: Thank you. Nice talking to you, Terry, and take care.
2: Firefighter Ken Haskell, recorded in 2011. He is now retired. He is president of the Seaford High School 9/11 Memorial Committee. The high school lost five alumni on September 11th, including Haskell's brothers, firefighters Tommy and Timmy. They are holding a memorial service today. After a break, we continue our September 11th commemoration. I'm David Biancooley, and this is Fresh Air.

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4: This is Fresh Air. I'm TV critic David Bean Cooley. Today, we are commemorating the 25th anniversary of the September 11th attacks in New York City, Washington, D.C., and a field in Pennsylvania. Dennis Smith was a writer and retired New York City firefighter who, on September 11th, walked to his neighborhood firehouse in Manhattan and went with the firefighters to Ground Zero. He arrived just after the second tower collapsed and helped with search and rescue efforts. He wrote the book, Report from Ground Zero.
5: Let me ask you a kind of general question about skyscrapers. And granted, there's never been a catastrophe in a skyscraper like there was on September 11th. But when firemen get to a skyscraper fire, what are some of the things they have to keep in mind that make skyscraper fires different than any other kind of fire?
6: Well, the most fundamental consideration is how many floors of stairs do you have to walk up, because you're carrying equipment, and that always is a challenge, just walking up the stairs. So that's the first consideration. The other is the water supply, and you have a standpipe system at the bottom of the building, which you feed into, and you put the water in the standpipe system. And your fundamental consideration at any fire, whether it's in high rise or not, is the life issue, life safety. Who is trapped? Who is above the fire? How do you get them out? Have they been trained? Have they had fire drills? These are all the kinds of considerations that are made. I guess, Terry, it'd be intelligent to explain to you the architecture of the building to help you understand that this building was built, if you think of a straw, and then square the straw some way, and then that each floor was attached to the sides of the inside of this straw. And through the middle of the building itself was a shaft, and in this shaft were the elevators and the stairwells, the three emergency stairwells. And that gave the architect a huge amount of space to use, you know, usable or rentable or sellable space. And that is, of course, the mission of an architect, is to try to build a building with as much, you know, economic usable space as possible. And in a building this size, normally you would get 50% of the floor space usable. And here, with the design that Yamasaki made when he designed this building, he got 75% usable space. And the 25% was used in the middle of the building with the elevators and the stairwells.
5: How did that affect how the fire spread?
6: It affected it greatly, because when the plane came in, it went through this middle column of the elevators and stairwells. And so that immediately cut off the stairwells for any kind of escape, either down or up. I mean, these people couldn't get to the roof either, because the fire was coming right up the stairway shafts now. And so that was a flaw in the design that they didn't recognize was flawed when they originally designed it, in my opinion. And it also enabled, because there was no structural steel supporting this anywhere except for around this middle column, it allowed those floors to pancake. So that when the first floor fell to the floor beneath it, the floor beneath it could not sustain the weight of one falling floor with the dynamic and, you know, weight of the fall. And then that, of course, led to a pyramid collapse, one after another after another.
5: What are you taught about when you're training to be a fireman, about when you go into a burning building and risk your life, and when it's just too risky and you don't, you know, you just don't go in knowing that you're going to be killed?
6: Well, I think that what you're taught initially is that you have to trust the experience of the person next to you, and your lieutenant or your captain. And if that person is bringing you into an environment that's, you know, by definition is pretty hostile, if he's bringing you in there, your chances of being safe are pretty good, because his experience would have brought you there. So you have to trust your leaders, because they're the only people who've been inside enough burning buildings to get a sense of what will happen. There are the academic understandings, but sometimes they don't serve you so well. For instance, the fact that steel stretches at 1200 degrees inherent temperature is an academic understanding of the physics of fire, but it didn't help anybody knowing that in the World Trade Center, because of the way this plane came in, a plane that normally travels at 350 miles to 400 miles an hour comes in at 550 miles an hour. It is loaded with fuel. It has 24,000 gallons of fuel. It creates a comprehensive fire load on the floor. It heats the steel up comprehensively at every edge of the building. And when the steel buckles, the steel all stretches sort of simultaneously, and it creates this pancake effect when it finally collapses. No one ever thought that. There's no precedent for it. And now we know. We didn't know that before.
7: Writer and former New York City firefighter Dennis Smith recorded in 2002. He died in January at the age of 81. He wrote the book Report from Ground Zero. He made his writing debut in 1972 with the book Report from Engine Company 82, which became a bestseller. Our commemoration of September 11th continues after a break. Coming up, poet Sekou Sundiata. 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
7: This is Fresh Air. A year after the September 11th attacks, we invited New York poet Sekou Sundiata to talk about life in the aftermath and to share one of his poems. He read an excerpt of a poem, not yet titled, about September 11th. He began with his description of Ground Zero.
11: The crater recalled a lonely planet, a pockmarked moon of ridges and man-sized valleys, earth movers, dump trucks, and cranes. A priest kneels in the powdered ash. The rescue stops for the Holy Ghost and the angel of death to cross paths. Someone calls for the jaws of life. Earth, water, fire, air. The sky, Ellington blue, pours over the harbor. Black smoke curling into its soft watercolors, mixing those burning isms into a mute and inscrutable beauty. I stood citizen to citizen three rows deep. A man flipped through the daily news, matching pictures to the scene. A couple in a doorway argued hip-hop versus R&B in times like these. They look up from their ideologies to agree Mercury must be retrograde. A woman to my right worried a flag the size of a handkerchief, the kind you get at the fairgrounds. And yes, little Emmett Till came to me, a face that long ago cured my faith in that schoolboy lyric, so that I could no longer sing with the voice of praise as if it was my own, oh, beautiful, four spacious skies. I walked the Avenue of the Americas, past the photocopy gallery of the missing and the dead, mounted on buildings and store windows and lobbies, posted on police barricades along the streets. I searched for familiar faces and found a few, but the names were wrong, yet I knew them all by their fictions. The light-hearted Capricorn from Seven Hills, playing with her cat on a crate and barrel sofa. The Hindu newlywed who immigrated from India to the Golden City. Nestor, the brother of Milagros, menacing the lens ringside at the gym. A Miss Trinidad look-alike caught in a calypso on Eastern Parkway. And a pensive man in one of his moods, red, black, and blue at the root. I could see my own anonymous face in that show, cut and pasted above a word or two about my love of swimming in the ocean and my taste for sentimental ballads where what's missing and gone is half the song. I drowned in a flood of burning jet fuel. Down was looking like up when I jumped with my brains on fire. I ran from the falling tower and wandered for days. I heard a Montuno Iwawanko calling from miles away. I followed horse trails through secret pathways. E pluribus unum. I went home and wrote history to the bone. I have been written.
7: Sekou Sundiata, recorded in 2002. His poem was published in the journal Heart, Human Equity Through Art. He died in 2007. In September of 2001, shortly after the September 11th attacks, we asked former U.S. Poet Laureate Robert Pinsky to read a couple poems he turned to for comfort.
5: Robert, would you read another poem for us?
12: This is a very dark poem, and it's one of the mysteries of poetry, I guess, maybe of art, that there's a kind of comfort in having absolute loss, and things that are completely dire articulated. This is Edwin Arlington Robinson's poem, The House on the Hill. The house on the hill. They are all gone away. The house is shut and still. There is nothing more to say. Through broken walls and gray, the winds blow bleak and shrill. They are all gone away. Nor is there one today to speak them good or ill. There is nothing more to say. Why is it then we stray around that shrunken sill? They are all gone away. And our poor fancy play for them is wasted skill. There is nothing more to say. There is ruin and decay in the house on the hill. They are all gone away. There is nothing more to say.
5: How did you first find that poem?
12: It's a poem I've known for many years. I remember my wife once wrote a paper about it when she was in college. And my friend, the fiction writer, Leslie Epstein, sent me and some other friends a group of things he had read that seemed relevant to him, and that reminded me of this Robinson poem, which is a very beautiful, though very bleak poem.
5: Have you been feeling more like writing poetry or just reading it?
12: I have not felt like writing. I have written prose sort of to myself. Like many of us, I was reassured by work. I wrote a book review while I was stranded in my hotel in Los Angeles, I wrote a review of Alan Dugan's wonderful new book of new and complete poems. I would love to be the kind of person who responds immediately with eloquence or penetration. I'm not. I tend to write about things after they've happened by quite a long time. And I tend to sneak up on things rather than approach them directly. So it would be deeply uncharacteristic for me to take the emotions I'm feeling and articulate them. In some ways, I suppose I'm an easy talker and glib. In other ways, I'm not comfortable with the first or second or third thought about a thing. I'm not comfortable with the idea that poetry is therapeutic. I think it's something... its comforts are more oblique and complicated like that. You know, poetry is often a lot more like the moon than like the sun. You know, it's kind of reflective and partial and deeply idiosyncratic. You know, each person is different, and I think poetry being a vocal art in each person's voice emphasizes that. It's not like a brass band. Nothing against brass bands. I thought when the brass band at Buckingham Palace, the Coldstream Guards, when they play the Star Spangled Banner, I was quite moved by it. But that and the immediacy of television are different and have a different role than the role of poetry.
7: Former U.S. Poet Laureate Robert Pinsky recorded in 2001, shortly after the 9/11 attacks. The poem he read was The House on the Hill by Edwin Arlington Robinson. Pinsky has a new book which combines his first two poetry collections. Coming up, saxophonist Sonny Rollins recalls leaving his apartment in Lower Manhattan after the attacks. This is Fresh Air.
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7: This is Fresh Air. The great tenor saxophonist Sonny Rollins lived six blocks away from the World Trade Center in Lower Manhattan and saw the second tower fall. 4 days later, he was scheduled to perform at a concert in Boston, a commitment he honored and recorded. The subsequent live album became known as the 9/11 concert. Sonny Rollins died in May at the age of 95. He spoke with Terry in 2005.
15: We couldn't leave the area. No one could really leave the area. And there were a lot of emergency vehicles, of course, there. So I went back up to my apartment and called up my wife. And at that point, the phones were still working. Lights were still on and everything. And I was even stupid enough to take out my horn and start playing, you know, practicing sort of, you know.
5: What was stupid about that?
15: Well, it was stupid because there was so much toxic fumes and everything. And I did feel a certain stomach ache. So, and that actually was why I stopped. But I still hadn't brought the two things together, you know.
5: Mm-hmm. Mm-hmm. And I imagine when you're playing, you take really big breaths.
15: Sure, sure.
5: Now, I know your building was evacuated by the National Guard. At what point did the National Guard come by and tell you you had to get out?
15: Well, the next day. Now, that later that day, the lights went, the phone went, all of the things like that went. And So the National Guard at that time came by to the people that were still left in my building and came by to our apartments and said, okay, everybody's got to go. So I picked up my horn and I got my briefcase and we made our way down the stairwell in the dark to the street, you know.
13: So you're on the 39th floor.
15: Right. And so that was sort of rough. And I think there was three other people. It was another kid who was the son of a woman on the floor and another woman. So we were the only people, I think, left in the building.
13: Did you ever return to your apartment?
15: I did return to my apartment on a regular basis, but I never slept in my apartment again.
13: Why not?
15: But I would go down there to get things out, you know, and I had certain things there that I felt I would like to try to salvage. But most of the things in there, I had to eventually throw away, get taken away. You know, I had left my piano there, which was very sentimental to me. A lot of the guys played on that. Monk used to play on it. All people that came by to my house. I lost a lot of clothes that I had there. I lost a lot of books.
13: Why did you leave your piano behind?
15: Well, because I was so afraid of the fact that toxic material might have gotten into the mechanism of the piano. And I know that some people in that Tribeca area had found these problems when they examined the air ducts and everything in their buildings. So I was afraid that I would be handling something of that sort.
13: Mm-hmm. Do you know what happened to your piano?
15: No, I don't.
13: Well, after you were evacuated from your building on September 12th, you drove to Boston where you were scheduled to play on September 15th. So many events were canceled in the days after September 11th. Did you speak to the producers at that event and have a long talk about whether you should go on with the show or not?
15: Well, I spoke to my wife, Lucille, and I was all for not doing the show because I was really very unsteady on my feet. And
13: did that have to do in part with having walked down 39 flights of stairs?
15: Right, right. It did. And also, you know, I was just really shook up. So I wanted to cancel it. But you know my wife, Lucille, and Lucille was a person that never wanted to violate a contract in any way. And she also may have had a feeling that it would be important to do a concert at that particular time. You know, so anyway, she convinced me to play the concert.
13: I thought I'd play another track from your new CD, Without a Song, the 9/11 concert. And this is A Nightingale Sang in Berkeley Square. It's a beautiful version of it. And how did you first hear this song?
15: Well, you know, A Nightingale Sang in Berkeley Square, I guess I heard it during the 40s. When I used to see all the movies that came in town every week. And it's funny that Nightingale Sang in Berkeley Square may have had some connection to World War II. And the scene when I was evacuated and I walked down those steps that day, when I came downstairs, it was very reminiscent of those World War II pictures when there was the Blitz of London with all of the emergency vehicles.
13: Mm-hmm.
15: And, you know, it was a fan, and the smoke and the fumes. I mean, it was really a there was really something that, of course, I don't want to go through it again, but it was something that I guess I'm fortunate that I got out, and but I guess it's something I'm trying to say that it's stored someplace in my mind, so I guess since I'm still alive, I might have a way to turn it into some kind of a positive experience.
5: Well, here's Sonny Rollins from his new CD, Without a Song, the 9/11 concert.

0: That's tenor saxophonist Sonny Rollins. The legendary tenor saxophonist died in May at age 95. His live album, commemorating the tragic event that occurred 25 years ago today, is titled Without a Song, The 9/11 Concert. And that concludes our own commemoration on Fresh Air. On Monday's show, former NFL quarterback Colin Kaepernick. He grew up the only black kid in a white family in a town that was almost entirely white and learned early to keep the racism he endured to himself. Then, in 2016, he took a knee during the national anthem and started a movement. His new memoir is The Perilous Fight. I hope you can join us. 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We're rolling out new videos with in-studio guests, behind-the-scenes shorts, and iconic interviews from the archive. Fresh Air's executive producer is Sam Brigger. Roberta Shurrock and Danny Miller produced today's show. Our technical director and engineer is Audrey Bentham, with additional engineering support from Julian Hertzfeld and Adam Staniszewski. Our interviews and reviews are produced and edited by Phyllis Myers, Anne-Marie Baldonado, Lauren Krenzel, Teresa Madden, Monique Nazareth, Thea Challoner, Susan Yakundi, Anna Bauman, and Nico Gonzalez-Whistler. Our digital media producer is Molly C.V. Nesper. Our social media video producer is Hillary Kissinger. For Terry Gross and Tanya Mosley, I'm David Bianculli.
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3: On and off again, chances for showers with thunderstorms remaining in the forecast here straight through the weekend and even into the start of next week. Heavy rain, one of the main threats, but also some damaging wind gusts cannot be ruled out. It'll be pretty isolated, also frequent lightning. Scattered thunderstorms increasing as the day goes on, or high low 90s. Tonight, partly cloudy, a low 75. A chance for showers and thunderstorms throughout our Saturday and then again on Sunday. Highs each day in the low 90s. I'm WRKF meteorologist Jennifer Nairamore.
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6: 25 years after the September 11th terror attacks, the case against the alleged co-conspirators still hasn't gone to trial.
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9: WWNO in New Orleans and WRKF in Baton Rouge, you're listening to Sea Change on Louisiana Considered. Throughout Western conservation history, protecting nature has often meant removing people. For decades, the Portuguese government saw only one way to save the lagoon surrounding the island of Culatra. Today on the show, one woman's fight for her island and her unlikely alliance with the very scientists sent to evict her. That's coming up.
10: Live from NPR News, I'm Lakshmi Singh. It's the 25th anniversary of 9/11, the attacks that claimed nearly 3,000 lives in New York City, outside Washington, D.C., and in Shanksville, Pennsylvania. Passengers and crew members of Flight 93 prevented a planned terrorist attack on Washington, D.C. Everyone on board died when the plane instead crashed in an empty field in Shanksville. NPR member station WPSU Sydney Roach reports from this morning's remembrance ceremony at the Flight 93 National Memorial.
11: Family members read the names of those who died aboard Flight 93 on September 11th, 2001.
12: Patricia Cushing, my mother.
11: 40 passengers and crew members were on board when Al-Qaeda terrorists took control. The passengers and crew learned of the attacks on the World Trade Center and the Pentagon and fought back against the hijackers.
13: Andrew Sonny Garcia.
11: The plane was headed for Washington, D.C., but instead crashed in a field in Shanksville, Pennsylvania. Everyone on board died.
14: Contuzzi, Grand Colas, and our unborn child.
11: There are more events planned throughout the day and the weekend near the crash site. For NPR News, I'm Sydney Roach in Shanksville, Pennsylvania.
10: Iran says it will attend a regional meeting of the foreign ministers of countries in the Persian Gulf. The Iranian foreign ministry said that eight foreign ministers will be attending to discuss issues around the Strait of Hormuz, which Iran has blockaded since the start of the war. More from NPR's Hadil Al-Shalchi.
15: The Iranian Foreign Ministry spokesperson Ismail Baghaei announced that the meeting of foreign ministers will take place in Oman next week. He said the foreign ministers of Iran, Iraq, and other Arab states on the coast of the Persian Gulf and the Sea of Oman will be attending. He said that the meeting will address negotiations Iran and Oman have been part of to reach an agreement to temporarily reopen the Strait of Hormuz. The Iranian blockade of the strait has affected global oil supplies. U.S. diesel prices hit a new American high at an average of $6 a gallon this week. Hadil Al-Shalchi, NPR News, Istanbul.
10: In the U.S., the cost of living in August was up 3.4% from a year ago. Here's NPR's Scott Horsley.
16: Inflation heated up in August after a slowdown the month before. Prices rose 0.4% between July and August, with higher gasoline prices accounting for more than a third of that overall jump. Energy prices continue to climb in early September, with the average price of diesel fuel now topping $6 a gallon for the first time ever. The cost of airline tickets and used cars was also up last month. Stripping out volatile energy and food prices, so-called core inflation dipped to 2.4% in August, a slightly smaller annual increase than the previous month. Today's inflation report is the last big piece of economic news before next week's Federal Reserve meeting, where policymakers will have to decide whether to raise interest rates.
17: I'm Adam Voss with Louisiana News. The time is 12:04. State Attorney General Liz Murrell has asked a federal appeals court to strike down federal policy allowing abortion pills to be mailed across state lines. Although the three-judge panel did not seem receptive to arguments by Murrell's Solicitor General, Murrell says the FDA policy allowing mailed access to mifepristone makes it difficult for the state to enforce its own anti-abortion laws. FBI Director Kash Patel is among the noted Republicans attending Governor Jeff Landry's annual alligator hunt. Capitol Access reporter Brooke Thorington has more.
18: The annual political fundraiser brings guests to Landry's Atchafalaya Basin camp for hunting, Cajun food, and live music. Landry posted photos of Patel and Attorney General Liz Murrell at the three-day event. On Wednesday night, Landry honored historic drops in crime in Louisiana. Patel made other stops. Earlier on Wednesday, he, along with Congressman Clay Higgins and U.S. Attorney Zach Keller, met with law enforcement officers in Lafayette. In Baton Rouge, I'm Brooke Thorington.
17: In Baton Rouge, a local Amazon manager says he will address residents' concerns about noise from its drone delivery service, though he says Amazon still plans to increase drone deliveries. Amazon chose Baton Rouge as an early adopter of its drone delivery rollout due to the city's existing fulfillment center and delivery hub infrastructure. And in New Orleans, city officials are proposing a $30 million plan that would install backup batteries at hundreds of homes and businesses to keep the lights on when the power grid fails. The Times-Picayune reports it would be the nation's per capita largest virtual power plant. I'm Adam Voss.
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I'm Eva Tesfaye, and you're listening to Sea Change. Today, we're bringing you the second part of the episode, The Fight Over Culatra Island. When nature wins, must people lose? That's the question that brings us to this small island off of Portugal's southern coast, Culatra. The lagoon surrounding the island has a unique ecosystem. It's home to three different species of seagrass simultaneously. A seagrass meadow unlike anywhere else in the world, nursing a diverse array of marine life. Seagrass also stores large amounts of carbon, keeping it out of the atmosphere and from contributing to climate change. But this seagrass is being threatened by warming seas and urban wastewater. Culatra is also home to fishing families, whose ties to the island go back about two centuries, but they don't have the formal paperwork to show it. So in the early 2000s, to save the marine ecosystem and get people out of the way of potential tsunamis, the Portuguese government considered demolishing 1,000 homes across several islands and kicking people out. Silvia Padinha is part of one of those families. She was born and raised on Culatra. Once she turned 18, she started working on the mainland, got married, and built life there. But she continued to work for the Association of Residents of Culatra from afar, fighting for the basic needs of the islanders. Now, Geert Vlieger, an audio documentarian based in Amsterdam, follows her move back home, just in time for the biggest battle the island will face.

0: In the early 2000s, the people of Kulatra were worried about their future on the island. Would they be able to stay? Or would the government act on its promise to demolish the vast majority of their homes? If you'd asked Paula Martins way back when she started for the Ria Formosa Natural Park in the late 80s, that answer would probably have been simple. Protect nature, preserve the rare habitats in and around the islands, tear those houses down, and send the islanders packing.
1: If you have, like in Spain, areas that were private from the king and now it's a natural park and there's nothing inside, so that is great. There's no buildings, no towns, nothing inside. So that's pure nature, okay?
0: But with no bulldozers on the horizon, Paula had to look for another way. Spending time in Kulatra, she began to realize that the residents had little knowledge about the negative impact on the Ria. For instance, they use an industrial fishing method that involves dragging a large net through the water, trawling, highly efficient for catching large quantities of fish, but heavily destructive. And the fishing boats also didn't have trash bins on board, so they threw all of the garbage and old nets into the Ria. And so the leadership of the natural park came up with a new strategy to save nature. Find ways to work with the islanders. And that meant working with Sylvia.
2: Os técnicos e os que iam lá para proibir isto ou aquilo eram sempre vistos como os maus da vida, porque não percebíamos porque que não podíamos apanhar choquinhos pequenos ou porque isso era a nossa realidade. Claro que hoje eu percebo perfeito.
0: Sylvia says that back then she didn't understand why the park prohibited such things. She remembers one time Paula and her colleagues told them not to pick the small clams. The islanders felt they were spoken to as if they were children. At first they didn't obey. But Paula and the natural park slowly gained the islanders' trust. And they were smart about it. When they created the program to protect the dunes by building pathways that floated over the sand, instead of the natural park doing this work, they employed the islanders to do so. The residents were happy to get paid and at the same time improve their island. Once the park and the islands were working together, the fishermen of Kulatra were more inclined to stop their destructive trawling methods and to start clam picking in a more sustainable way.
2: Na altura tivesse havido esta preocupação por parte das entidades em dar formação a uma comunidade que vive dentro de uma área de parque natural que não é normal.
0: Looking back, Sylvia says it had to do with a lack of training. We were living and working in a nature park, but nobody taught us how. When the natural park set up learning programs, we started to understand how important it was to preserve nature. And likewise, Paula tells us she learned to expand her ideas about what nature can encompass.
1: If you have communities, you must live with the communities. Yeah, I think that there are needs to be compromises between man and nature. There's no other way to do it.
0: But just as the two sides reached a kind of harmony on the island, demolition orders arrived from the capital. In 2005, a new parliament was installed, including a new Minister of Environment. It released a new coastal plan that called for the renaturalization of the entire south coast of Portugal. The moment had come. You remember those 1,000 houses the government wanted to demolish in Ria Formosa? So far, they had only torn down about a quarter of those. Still sparing Kulatra. But now they were about to finish their job. In 2008, Portugal created a task force called Sociedade Polish Litoral Ria Formosa. Polish, for short. They planned a full-scale bulldozer operation on all of the islands. A Portuguese newspaper claimed that in Kulatra, 400 buildings were on a demolition list. That's almost everything. So of course, the island started protesting again, with Sylvia taking the lead. Almost all the islanders traveled with her, all the way to Lisbon, to the parliament, to let their voices be heard. They also demonstrated closer to home. In a flotilla of at least 100 small fishing boats, they stormed through the Ria, horns blaring, followed by a swarm of seagulls, thinking these boats were out fishing. While protesting slowed down demolitions, It didn't stop them. And eventually, what all islands feared happened. The task force set foot on the island. They arrived by boat, greeted by hundreds of islanders. They were escorted by 40 officers. A video shows the police creating a humor wall around the task force. It was needed. They didn't come to the island with bulldozers, not yet. But something just as scary, blue spray paint. We see the task force slowly making their way over the beach, accompanied by hundreds of islanders, swarming around them while blowing their clam horns. One islander leans in on the human wall. In this way, he's only a few inches away. The rest of your life, you will be embarrassed. He screams right in a task force member's face. Some islanders chant. Others can do anything but cry. Then members of the task force stop, take out their map and check which houses need to be marked. They walk towards one, but a big group of islanders blocks their way. One woman defends a house, probably hers, by staring down a spray gun. But then she faints in the middle of the crowd. It doesn't stop the task force from doing their job. They spray the house with a number, 147 in this case, and stick a piece of paper on the wall that reads, "This house is repossessed." Then, on to the next one. No one seems to be enjoying this. When the sun sets, the task force finally left the island, leaving dozens of homeowners in complete distress. Bulldozers were slated to take down their houses within the next couple of weeks. Sylvia wasn't going to let this happen. She worked behind the scenes, talking with politicians and journalists. Although the Minister of Environment had set a plan in place to put nature before people, Sylvia made the point that people are also a part of nature. More politicians started warming up this idea, becoming sympathetic to the island's plight. Sylvia and her association also set up a legal fund to hire lawyers so that the islanders could fight the demolition orders. And they sued the state. In their eyes, the demolitions were illegal. And finally, in 2018, the court ruled in favor of the people. There would be no full-scale bulldozing. Eventually, the government also completely pulled the plug on the task force. And in October 2018, the Portuguese government finally officially recognized Culatra. The people could stay. That fight was over. But the challenges to both the park and the island's way of life did not stop there. Culatra still faced a threat to the delicate balance it was forging between man and nature. Mass tourism.
3: A lot of dancing on chairs and tables. Yes, lots of shots. Free shots as well, if you're good, yeah. Lots of free shots.
0: In Portugal's Algarve region, in which Culatra is a part of, 80% of the income is direct or indirectly linked to tourism. The area is well known for golf, water sports, and its beautiful year-round weather. The beloved Ria Formosa was being exploited by it. This is Nicholas, the Ria Formosa expert again.
4: So when you put this on top of the actual inhabitants of the area, which are quite a lot, with the agriculture presence, with the fishing pressure, with the nautical tourism, with the fact that there's an airport just on the side, it creates cumulative pressures that are quite significant and put specific parts of the Ria more in jeopardy and put some specific species in jeopardy as well. So yeah, it makes me worried to see the amount of pressure or and the amount and the quantity of different pressures that we put in the system, but how far can we go, you know?
0: Paula from the natural park.
1: I think the line is being crossed, yeah.
0: She says that she sometimes cries when talking about the RIA. And the park is under a lot of pressure, from tourist companies to grant permits for all sorts of activities. She would definitely like to decline them all. But she isn't allowed. The RIA has a big economic value. Tourists are allowed to have fun in it. When asked how she coped with all this, she answered,
1: with depression. I take a pill every day.
0: Tourism has been growing in many parts of the RIA for the past decades. Even while the government threatened to tear down homes on Kolatra because of their environmental impacts, they were allowing huge resorts in other parts of the lagoon. We spoke with Bruno Anasio. He's head of cultural

0: European perspective. Portugal is still on the second half of the table. If you have a good life in the north of Europe, it means that you are can have a very good life here. We had waves during these 50 years. First, it started to be the people from the British Islands. When the Italian government started to tax the rich people, they started to move here. Then it was the Swedish, and now we have the Americans coming. So we work by waves.
1: Last summer, the Faro Airport, that is right next to the Ria Formosa, started having direct flights to New York City. So while the park and the islanders began working closely together to preserve the island's natural bounty, tourism pressures threatened to ruin it all. Once again, Sylvia felt that she needed to do something about it, to fight again for her beloved Ria Formosa. She feels that this is her role, to protect the island's resources that provide her livelihoods. A healthy Ria also means it keeps giving fish and clams. But she can't do this alone, so she teams up with universities, environmental NGOs, like the ones Valentina and Nicholas work for, and deepens her relationship with the natural park. Together they set up programs in which the whole island can participate. The clam pickers help collect valuable data about water quality. Islanders start planting seagrass, help protecting bird nesting zones, and join beach cleanups. Kulatra even has a goal to be energy self-sufficient by 2030. Sylvia helped curb the illegal fishing of seahorses, and their population has been increasing ever since. And here on Kulatra, they figured out a way to welcome a reasonable number of tourists.
2: On our boat trip, the captain of the boat said, this is Fisherman's Island, but that you can't stay here as a tourist, which I think is a good compromise, really, so it keeps it wild.
1: Marine biologist Valentina again.
3: There are not, hotels or hostels or anything like that on the island because of these permits of the housing. So legally there cannot be hotels or hostels or any place that they can actually rent legally for people to stay overnight or a week.
1: In 2018, when Kulatra signed a contract with the government to remain on the island, the island's association made sure that only people with heritage on the island were able to buy a house here. Every house sold is a soldier lost, Sylvia says. Still possible for tourists to come to the island and enjoy it, but only during the daytime. And this is limited by the small number of ferries that come. But blocking mass tourism also means less money for the islanders, who are also facing decreasing revenues from fishing. Sylvia set up a new way of earning money. Oyster farming. And in the last couple of years, that has become an important source of income for the island. Valentina credits Kulatra's success to Sylvia.
3: She's a natural leader, you know, a great spokesperson as well. She's very clear with her ideas and what she wants to transmit. When you want to actually achieve something, sometimes the best way is just repeating yourself until you're heard. And I think that's what Sylvia did. And that's why also she has, the support of all her people.
1: And now Kulatra is leading the way.
3: You don't need a huge amount of people. You just need a handful of people just willing and that share a common vision and that actually get to do stuff, you know, and work together to actually make things happen.
1: The way they live together and work with nature makes them an inspiration for islands around the world. But according to Valentina, this is only the beginning.
3: So I think that's what Kulatra really is for, and in terms of example. So it can be replicated in different places, not only other islands, not only fishing communities, but also municipalities, neighborhoods, little cities, big cities, and so on and so forward.
1: So it's Sylvia leading the island. The future's looking bright, right? Well, Kulatra still is an island. Sea level rise still is a thing. And so

0: Tsunami threat is real. On the mainland, there are more road signs warning for tsunamis than for speed bumps. So, is the future looking bright? We asked some islanders how they see the future.
1: Sim, foi tudo de bom.
0: This is Manalena, the shellfish gatherer again.
1: Porque antigamente, vá lá, não tínhamos nada. Não tínhamos a luz, não tínhamos água. Eu falo por mim.
0: She says, it's all been very good. We have a lively and beautiful collateral. We used to live in wooden houses with almost no modern comforts. We had nothing. Everything is better now. Like others, she tends to avoid the question by looking at the past and how life is now. Claudia, the environmental researcher who has spent a lot of time with the islanders, explains.
2: You can't imagine how it was. I remember, I have a memory for 50 years ago, and it was a really, really poor place. It was really, really hard. They say to me, 50 years ago, we were very poor. We had nothing. So for them, you see the different perspectives. They had nothing. Now they have something. Some days they will have nothing again. They will see.
0: Sylvia agrees.
3: Portanto, também nos dá aqui algo. Mas acho que nem é por aí. As pessoas sentem-se seguras aqui. Não sei.
0: She says, eventually it will be nature that takes us out, not man. She rests uneasily with that knowledge. After over 30 years of work, mostly voluntary, Sylvia is retiring as president of the association. Were these years a sacrifice?
3: Não, sacrifício não. Tanto que eu tenho sempre este sentimento de gratidão, né?
0: It's not a sacrifice, he says. He feels gratitude. Thank God they gave him this mission.
4: I'm just worried about the boat. The boat, yeah, we're missing the boat.
0: It's time for us to leave Colatra.
3: Ah, fica os marcos aqui, eu tenho reunião agora.
5: Também cá.
3: E eles... Lena, Wanda, vocês têm ticket? Vocês têm bilhete? Já tem? Ok.
0: On a ferry back to the mainland, the last one of the day, we are joined by a group of clam pickers. They sing a lot while picking clams with their feet in the mud flats. Traditional songs that are often from the island and passed on for generations. One of them joining us is Madalena, who learned these songs from her mother. And when she noticed we had our microphones out, she humbly offered to sing for us. The sun was setting in the lagoon.
6: A fé dos homens do mar é mais forte que as marés. Quem não tem vai alcançar a costa do SOS. Ir ao mar ganhar o pão, confiante no Senhor. É maior devoção na vida de um pescador. 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

fishes go. May the sea be pleasant to you.

0: Thanks for listening to Sea Change. This episode was reported and produced by Geert Vlieger. Sound design also by Geert. The episode was edited by Johanna Zorn with help from me, executive producer Carlisle Calhoun. The fado music was played on acoustic guitar by Ricardo Martins and Claudio Salza. All other music in the episode is composed and produced by Geert. Production of this episode was made possible with support from the Walden Collective and Siena and funding from the European Union's Big Green Project. One brief update. Valentina Munoz is now in Lisbon and no longer working for the NGO, but hopes to continue working on community-based ocean protection programs. Sea Change is a WWNO and WRKF production. 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WWNO's Coastal Desk is supported by the Walton Family Foundation, the Miro Foundation, and the Greater New Orleans Foundation. We'll be back in 2 weeks.
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3: The President of the United States is throwing a two-day midterm pep rally in Dallas, Texas this week. Let's see what he had to say last night.
4: If the Republicans win the House of Representatives and the United States Senate, both of them, because of our economic, tremendous economic success, like in history we've never had anything like what's happening, but because of our tremendous strength and success economically, I will issue a dividend to every adult citizen in the United States of America for $5,000.
3: Okay, so let's add buying votes to the list of midterm shenanigans. We just had dueling rulings in Missouri. The rhyme makes it sound fun, but the Supreme Court and a lower court keep butting heads over gerrymandered maps there. And don't even get us started on what's going on with mail-in voting on Today Explained from Vox.
5: Stardate September 11th. Young star systems are dangerous places. A planet can be pelted by giant asteroids and comets. It can collide with its siblings and be kicked out of the system by close encounters with other siblings. It might even be swallowed by its parent star. Astronomers in the UK recently found evidence of such encounters in several young stars. The researchers zeroed in on stars in three clusters. All of the clusters are young, from about 40 million to 200 million years old. At that age, their star systems might still be chaotic. Planets might be getting blasted or destroyed, and they might still be taking shape. Six stars in the clusters showed especially high amounts of lithium. It's a common planet-building material, but it's fragile. Stars quickly destroy it. So any lithium in the stars must have been added recently. The most likely source is young, rocky planets. The planets could have been kicked inward by the gravity of other planets or dragged in by gas and dust around the stars. Over time, the remains churn deep into a star's interior. But some can linger for a few million years, the remains of dead planets. One of the clusters is Blanco 1. It's 850 light-years away in the constellation Sculptor. It climbs into the southeast in mid-evening to the lower left of the bright star Fomalo. It's too faint to see with the eye alone, but it's a decent target for small telescopes. You can find out how to subscribe to our daily program at stardate.org. For the McDonald Observatory, I'm Billy Henry.
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4: Your elections are crooked, and you're crooked, and Meet the Press is crooked, and so is ABC and CBS and
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8: But Mr. President,
4: your one-sided crooked network. So let's call it quits because I've had enough. Thank you, darling. Have a good time.
9: I'm Patrick Marley. I'm a reporter with the Washington Post. I cover elections and voting.
3: Let me ask you this, first and foremost. Is there now or has there ever been a significant issue with fraud in our mail-in voting specifically?
9: I mean, voter fraud exists. It does happen. It does not happen in a large scale. It doesn't happen at a level that can swing certainly presidential elections. There are cases of fraud throughout the years in individual races where it has been significant, but it's not happening anywhere at the scale that Donald Trump would have you believe.
3: Right, because if you were a close follower of the President of the United States, you would think that mail-in voting fraud is up there with immigration and the fact that D.C. doesn't have an arch in terms of importance. What has he been up to in terms of futzing with our election systems, especially as they pertain to mail-in voting?
9: Well, as you know, Donald Trump has had a lot of concerns and thoughts about elections since even before he became president.
4: Remember, we're competing in a rigged election. This is a rigged election, folks, okay? And I'm afraid the election's going to be rigged, I have to be honest. The election is rigged. It's rigged like you've never seen before.
9: And mail voting in particular has been a fixation of his. He has called for its outright elimination in some cases.
4: End mail-in voting. It's a fraud. Mail-in ballots are corrupt. Mail-in ballots, well, you can never have a real democracy with mail-in ballots.
9: Most recently, in March, he signed an executive order that would change how mail voting is conducted and put up a lot of logistical hurdles, I guess you could say, that would make states and the post office do some new processes that would determine who would get a mail ballot. And there's a significant risk that a number of people who would qualify for mail ballots would not be able to get them.
3: Tell us the specifics. Who gets them, who doesn't?
9: So what they want is for every state to upload onto a web portal to the post office a list of all voters in a state who are eligible to receive ballots. Then when the states would take in their actual physical ballots to a mail facility to be mailed, they would scan barcodes on the outside of these envelopes and compare that to the list of voters who had been provided by the state to the post office. And if they found even one mismatch, according to a whistleblower who has submitted a report to Congress, if they found even one mismatch in a batch of ballots, they would hold back the entire batch of ballots and send it back to the state or the county to rectify. And so you could theoretically have a situation where you've got one ballot where an address has changed or there's been a name change that doesn't match what the post office has most recently, in a batch that also has 9,999 eligible voters who don't have any issues with their addresses or their names, and the entire batch would be blocked.
3: Okay, and you mentioned a whistleblower. Why is there a whistleblower? Is this not all happening, I don't know, out in the open?
9: Well, first of all, everything is on hold right now because of courts. So what Trump has tried to do has been halted by the courts. It's on a rocket ship to the Supreme Court, probably, and we'll get an additional ruling between now and the election, probably very soon. So everything's on hold. In the midst of the litigation, some unnamed person who is a federal official aware of what the post office is doing submitted a whistleblower report to Congress, and that document is public, although we don't know who the person is. They say that there has not been adequate testing of this online portal that I was talking about, that things have been very rushed, and that they see a lot of technical flaws that could result, as they put it, in catastrophic failure.
3: Okay, so this unknown whistleblower says that this attempt to make our elections more legitimate and safer could actually result in, catastrophic failure?
9: Catastrophic failure of this online portal to which states are supposed to upload their lists of voters. So in other words, a complete breakdown, potentially, because they believe it hasn't been tested fully. It has not been made available to the states as of this time, that there would be this giant hiccup, backlog, inability for states to get their voter rolls in, or for, you know, somewhere along the line for the post office to not be able to access the list when it needs to, or compare it to the ballots that it has, and that would gum up the works.
3: What's going on with the Supreme Court? You said that this is sort of being held up right now, but sort of sounds like it's also going ahead right now. So help us understand that.
9: Well, the president signed it, and then there were a bunch of lawsuits almost right away. A group of Democrats sued. States led by Democratic officials sued. Voting rights groups sued. These are in different courts. They get through in a federal district court in Massachusetts. And Judge Indira Talwani finds that this is going to be a problem and blocks key provisions of the executive order that would prevent the post office from doing this. That gets appealed, and it makes it in August to the Supreme Court. The question before the Supreme Court at that moment is not, is this system okay? Can they do this? The question is, was the judge right to block it at this stage? And the Supreme Court said, yeah, this decision was rendered too early. The states don't quite yet have the right to sue, and so allowed the administration to move forward implementing the executive order. Then things just went right back to the lower court. The administration took further steps to advance it. It became clear that it was at a point where the states would have standing to sue, and she blocked it again, essentially on, you know, similar grounds, that this was going to be very disruptive and that it was not ready to go for the midterms. And now Trump is trying to get it back to the Supreme Court for them to put it in place for the midterms.
3: It sounds very messy.
9: It's messy, sure. Welcome to election litigation. I mean, this is the new world of elections. It's just, you know, a lot of changes, a lot of challenges, a lot of stuff going to the courts at the last minute, and then holding an election and then having a bunch more legal fights. Like, that's the new reality of democracy in America.
3: So if ballots are already out in some states and the Supreme Court makes a decision, let's say, I don't know, later today, that recalls them, how much does that affect the voter experience in, you know, Missouri or, you know, Kansas or wherever?
9: Yeah, so first of all, I don't think you could say that any ballots would be recalled. North Carolina is the first state that needs to mail ballots in the country. It had to do it last week because it has a state law that says mail ballots must go out 60 days before an election to any voters who requested it. So 40 or 50,000 people had requested ballots. You know, tens of thousands of ballots got put in the mail. I know at least a few jurisdictions in Wisconsin have started mailing ballots to voters. So there are ballots out there. Now, let's say tomorrow or today, the Supreme Court said that Trump could implement this plan. So it could be that the court would say those ballots are fine and any future ballots have to fall under these new rules. Honestly, we would probably have more litigation over what would happen to those particular ballots. But I think that's maybe less of a concern than the tens of millions of other ballots that would clearly fall under this new rule and that the states would have to comply to get those out the door.
3: Okay. And is there anything further to say about the president? I mean, it seems sometimes, you know, he catches a lot of heat for being more concerned with his ballroom than the issues voters care about, be it inflation or the price of gas or, you know, the amount of debt this country has. But on the other hand, he seems very concerned, maybe not with those issues, but with the integrity of our elections themselves. Like, what is that about?
9: I don't know. It's a long time fixation of his. It is something he's been very concerned about and rail about. I think anybody who even glancingly follows politics knows that he has many concerns about elections and the way they're run and wants to see big changes. He himself uses mail voting. He recently voted in Florida's primary by mail ballot. But he wants to see serious restrictions on that. You know, a challenge for him is that the Constitution says states run elections, and it does give Congress the power to step in and regulate them, but it doesn't have any explicit authority for the president. So he's trying to do a lot of things that, you know, many legal scholars say he just doesn't have the authority to do.
3: Mail-in voting conspiracies feel like the president's new big lie. Remember the one about how he won the 2020 election? But it turns out the big lie is alive and well in 2026. And that's next up on Today Explained.

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6: Today Explained is the show. Andrew Kaczynski is the guest. He's a senior reporter at CNN, and he recently reported on the 2020 election deniers running for big, important roles in 2026.
7: The interesting thing is that we talked about in this article that we did on the five most key swing states, governor's races. We're talking Arizona, Pennsylvania, Michigan, and Wisconsin, and Georgia. These are all states that Trump won 2016, Biden wins 2020, then Trump wins 2024. And what we had talked about was how in each of these, of the five most important states, there are candidates running for governor who, in four of the cases, just outright denied the results of the 2020 election.
8: You'd have 61,000 votes that, on a by timestamp, come into Donald Trump, and then the next thing you know, at the almost just within a minute or so, the exact same number goes to Biden, and then a subtraction goes to Donald Trump.
9: Who won the election in Arizona? Donald Trump?
10: We don't know.
11: We know that he won.
6: How are these candidates in these five races faring? Does it look good for any of them?
7: Well, with the caveat that we've seen some pretty big polling misses already in two of these states. Most of these candidates are behind in the polls, but, you know, there's always the caveat that these are states that Trump won in 2024 and 2016. So they're going to be their true battlegrounds. So, you know, anything could really happen in them.
6: And how much is their dispute lie about the 2020 election coming up in their races?
7: Not a ton, but what we did see was when we did this story pointing out that in, you know, at least in four of the key states, these are candidates that outright denied the election. When we reached out to three of them, they immediately gave us statements saying they would accept whoever won in their states in 2028. They would certify the winner. They said that Biden did win in 2020. So we've seen, you know, election denial is kind of a liability, it would seem, for these candidates, especially because, just give you the example of Michigan, where John James has been down by like 7 or 8 or 5 or 6 in some of the polls. You know, he was somebody who originally, he got elected in a swing seat in 2022 as a member of Congress after he had 2 failed Senate runs. And he was like, yeah, of course, Biden won in 2020. And then when he ran this time, he actually went the other direction when he maybe was trying to get Trump's endorsement. There's a rally where he said that Trump won Michigan 3 times, which obviously did not happen.
12: Well, again, thank you, Mr. President, for coming back to Michigan where you've won 3 times.
7: So you have a situation where, you know, it is probably a liability. But a couple of these, you know, candidates are running from him. But at least two of them, Andy Biggs and John James, didn't say that Biden won in 2020, didn't say they'd certify the winner, and didn't really give us a comment at all on that. But three of them said they would certify the winner.
6: Do you see this as part of like a broader effort on the part of this administration or the Republican Party more broadly to sort of legitimize the big lie into our institutions, into even election administration, which there's been lots of reporting about? Or is it just a coincidence? Are there so many election deniers now that, like, inevitably some of them are going to be running for office in key battleground states?
7: Yeah, I think it's more the latter, which is just that we had all these people who, like, 20, I mean, I'll give you the example of Tom Tiffany in Wisconsin. It's just like election denial in 2020 was so through the Republican Party. You looked at that amicus brief in the Texas lawsuit that tried to throw out the results in those five key swing states before the election. You had like 100 members of Congress, I think, that like signed on to that, including Andy Biggs and Tom Tiffany, who are both running in this cycle.
4: Texas Attorney General Ken Paxton is suing Pennsylvania, Georgia, Michigan, and Wisconsin, claiming they made unconstitutional changes to their laws before the 2020 election.
5: When you diluted and changed wrongfully your laws on how to vote, instead of going through the legislative process, etc., what you did is you actually watered down the votes of states that were following their laws to the letter.
7: It was just so thoroughly embedded in the Republican Party in 2020, and Trump had such a stranglehold over the party. But in 2022, many of those big election denier proponents that he backed, like, they did lose. So I do think it's more of a liability for these candidates, but, you know, it's also part of why Trump supports a lot of them, you know?
6: So what you're saying is there's a bunch of proponents of the big lie, people who have propelled the big lie narrative, running for office in key states. They're not crushing it, but they're contenders. And the big lie isn't a part of their focus, but obviously what that suggests is that dormant in all of these key elections is the possibility that when these candidates lose, they themselves will deny the results of the election. Does that feel like something that is concerning voters at this point, or are people just mad about their gas prices?
7: People are mad about the gas prices. Trump campaigned on what were his big things, like no new wars and lower prices, right? Mm. And what do we have? But
6: also
7: like,
6: everything is trans.
10: Everything's transgender. Everybody transgender. That's all you hear about.
7: Trans, no wars, lower prices, and we have a war. But like, dude, like he was the no war candidate. Like he was running in 2016 against like, even though, dude, I've covered this so much, but like he said he opposed Iraq. He didn't oppose Iraq. He was on record supporting it, but like he lied and said that he did. And that was a big part of his appeal was like, we don't want dumb American foreign interventions. And like, it's almost like we have extremely high prices on everything that he said we'd bring down. They've gone up and we have a war. So like he's at 20% with independents, and those are the people who are going to decide the election. And being so tied in with Trump is like not a great thing in some of these states, especially in Michigan with like Mike Rogers. Like, you know, they're talking about his, you know, Abdul El-Sayed's ties to Hassan Piker, but like it's a much bigger liability that Mike Rogers is so tied in with Trump, you know, like he's the president.
6: We've got a lot of candidates who deny the results of the 2020 election running for office in 2026. We've got people who deny the results of the 2020 election administering our elections in various key battleground states. We've got the Supreme Court fighting with lower courts about what maps they can use. We've got the president trying to redraw the rules around mail-in voting. There's probably things I haven't even mentioned. What do you think this all amounts to for President Trump? Is this about the midterms? Is this about 2028? Is this just a pastime of his?
7: It's a pastime. Like that's, it all runs through the fact that he thinks or is lying that he won in 2020, you know, and this is all just a part of it. It's all part of the same, you know, delusions about mail-in voting or fraud or this or that. And it's like, you know, like Arizona, like I'll give you, there's an example of like Andy Biggs, who's running for governor in Arizona. He was a huge, huge stop the steal proponent. And, he was like, you know, the governor could have like decertified the results and if they wanted to, that couldn't obviously happen. And it's like, that's what Trump likes. He likes candidates who, like John James, who said at a rally with Trump, he won Michigan three times. Like, Trump just likes that. Trump likes the candidates who lie and say that he won in 2020. It's just like a pastime of his, trying to find this fraud that doesn't, Like, obviously it exists. Like, obviously people do commit voter fraud in very low, like, levels, but, like, never has it been shown that it ever is on a large scale or enough to, like, change the election.
6: That being said, though, it's a pastime that could have real tangible consequences in these 2026 midterms and even in the 2028 presidential election. Do we have any sense of whether the frustration people have with Donald Trump and his real policies can overcome all of the shenanigans we're seeing around our elections so far this midterm season?
7: Yes. I think if we have really close races in House, Senate, Governor, that's where I think some of this stuff could come into play with people denying the election, saying they won, trying to throw out ballots or this or that. You know what I mean? Like election fights. Like that's where things could get into a show. But I do think everyone was worried Trump would deny the 2024 election, right? If he lost, but then he won. So we didn't talk about it. If like Democrats like do so well that we're actually seeing like their poll that showed Sherrod Brown up 8 points in Ohio, like if that poll, like that doesn't need to be accurate, but if he's up by like 4 points in Ohio, like then it's going to be a really bad year for Republicans. And I don't think we'll be talking about this if they win by like pretty like good sized margins or it's as big of a wave as we say. And obviously Trump can say whatever he says, but like the results will be the results if it's like that.
6: Andrew Kay, CNN. Before him, it was Patrick Marley from WAPO. I'm Sean Ramosperm from Vox. Today Explained was made by me and Hadi Mawagdi and Dustin DeSoto and Miranda Kennedy and Gabriel Denitov and Ariana Spuru and David Tatasciore. More tomorrow.

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1: On and off again, chances for showers with thunderstorms remaining in the forecast here straight through the weekend and even into the start of next week. Heavy rain, one of the main threats, but also some damaging wind gusts cannot be ruled out. It'll be pretty isolated. Also frequent lightning. Scattered thunderstorms increasing as the day goes on, or high low 90s. Tonight, partly cloudy, a low 75. A chance for showers and thunderstorms throughout our Saturday and then again on Sunday. Highs each day in the low 90s. I'm WRKF meteorologist Jennifer Nairamore.
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4: You've heard the warning, finish those antibiotics or you'll breed antibiotic resistance. Is that true? I'm Flora Lichtman, and this is Science Friday. On today's show, why the guidance on how long you should be taking antibiotics is starting to change.
5: The issue is the longer you're exposed to them, the more you're getting rid of that healthy flora and selecting for resistant bacteria.
4: We'll unpack it. Plus, a breakthrough in the search for dark matter particles.
6: Right now, they're in the room, they're moving. If the hypothesis is correct, these particles and hundreds of millions of them are passing through you every second.
4: And black bear encounters are on the rise in many parts of the country. How do we live in harmony? That's after this.
7: Live from NPR News, I'm Lakshmi Singh. Flags and flowers in shades of red, white, and blue adorn memorials to the victims of the 9/11 terrorist attacks 25 years ago today. In preparation, governors across the U.S. had ordered flags be flown at half staff. NPR's Bill Chappell takes us to the places where people paused and reflected.
8: In Shanksville, Pennsylvania, a bell tolled for each life lost when Flight 93 crashed nearby. At the Pentagon, President Trump said the attacks brought Americans together.
9: We were all New Yorkers that day, every one of us. We were all New Yorkers.
8: And in New York, Vice President Vance joined four ex-presidents at the World Trade Center Memorial Site to hear families speak the names of those who died. The speakers, brothers, daughters, grandchildren, looked back on what was lost, and they pledged never to forget. Bill Chappell, NPR News.
7: Vice President Vance stood alongside other political leaders during a moment of silence at the ceremony. The display of national unity was a stark contrast from Vance's fierce defense of traditional values when he headlined the Republican midterm convention in Dallas last night.
10: To the radicals who wish to abolish my family and the thousands and millions of other families all across our country, we have a simple message for them. Stay the hell away from our kids.
7: Vance urged voters, even those who disagree with the Republican Party, to vote for the GOP anyway in November. He did not mention the $5,000 cash dividends President Trump promised to every American adult the night before, if Republicans remain in control of Congress. But Trump did remind the crowd about that pledge as he took the stage again after Vance and closed out the event. Data center anxiety has made its way into the housing market as buyers and sellers wonder how the giant tech hub next door could affect home values. NPR's Marissa J. Lang took a look at a new study that found impacts vary from place to place.
11: More than ever, large data centers are being built around neighborhoods, prompting real estate agents to ask, what should we tell clients? A new study from the National Association of Realtors, which analyzed nearly 1,500 data centers, found there really isn't a one-size-fits-all answer. Here's lead researcher Nadia Evangelou.
12: This may be a national conversation, but the actual real estate impact is very concentrated in a relatively small number of local markets.
11: In some regions, data centers seem to correlate with economic growth. In others, researchers saw rising energy costs and land use concerns. The group said it will continue to track markets as the data center footprint expands. Marissa J. Lang, NPR News.
7: This is NPR. The Food and Drug Administration says the largest ever cyclospora outbreak in the U.S. is over. Today, the FDA also announced that the removal of all recalled iceberg lettuce from Mexico that was linked to the spread of the parasitic infection. Nearly two dozen states responded to nearly 13,000 cases of the diarrhea-causing illness. Shoppers may experience more sticker shock at their local grocery store. That's because of the record high price of diesel fuel integral to the nationwide delivery network used to get goods to market every day. The Auto Industry Club AAA reports a national average for diesel fuel topped $6 a gallon for the first time today. The San Francisco 49ers stunned Super Bowl favorites, the LA Rams, to win their season opener 27-7. Christina Kukulia reports from Melbourne on the first ever NFL regular season game to be played in Australia.
13: NFL jerseys flooded Melbourne and its sights around the city. Fans gathered to watch the All-American Showdown. At Federation Square in central Melbourne, a sea of red erupted as the 49ers claimed victory over the Rams. Both teams made their longest ever road trip to play before a sold-out crowd of some 100,000 at the Melbourne Cricket Ground Stadium. It paid off for the 49ers, who'd been in Australia for a week to prepare and acclimatise. The Rams arrived a day early, opting to fly in and out to stay on Pacific time.
7: That's Christina Kokolia reporting from Melbourne. I'm Lakshmi Singh, NPR News.
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4: This is Science Friday. I'm Flora Lichtman. Later in the hour, as black bears return to their native ranges, can we all learn to get along? Plus, do you really need 14 days of antibiotics for that sinus infection? But first, a flashy new find in the hunt for dark matter. That's the stuff that makes up 85% of all matter in the universe, but we have no clue what it is. A mile under Leeds, South Dakota, you'll find a giant cauldron filled with 7 tons of liquid xenon, encased in water and surrounded by super-sensitive photodetectors. Known as the LZ detector, its job is to look for flashes of light that come from particles bumping into xenon atoms. And over the course of 7 months or so, the researchers say they saw one very weird flash, a bump that doesn't look like it could have come from any particle we know of. So as you might imagine, physicists are cautiously pumped about this finding, especially my next guest, Dr. Richard Gateskill, a physicist at Brown University and the spokesperson for the Lux Zeppelin Dark Matter Experiment. Richard, welcome to Science Friday.
15: Thank you. You're very kind.
4: Is cautiously pumped how you describe the mood?
15: There are so many ways of expressing emotion in scientific experiments. Obviously, we always try to keep that a little bit aside. We have designed a very sort of rigorous statistical, rather dry process for looking at these events that we're collecting deep on the ground at the
16: Let
15: lab
16: your hair
15: in South
16: down.
15: Dakota.
16: Tell us how you're feeling. Come on.
15: Well, after 40 years of being very repressed, I'm afraid that you'd probably barely notice when I let my hair down. But, you know, we're a team of, 250 scientists who run our experiments deep underground looking for dark matter events, and a new analysis that we have just released a paper for does, as you describe, have a fascinating single event that looks consistent with dark matter particle.
16: I read this is not the interaction you were initially looking for.
15: We're looking for dark matter that is most of the matter in our galaxy. These particles, if the hypothesis is correct, these particles in hundreds of millions of them are passing through you every second.
16: Right now. They're in the room with us.
15: Right now. They're in the room. They're moving pretty fast, and we're trying to look for the very occasional interaction of one of these dark matter particles with our detector. Usually we look at very, very low energies. But we decided that we were going to expand the energy range over which we would look for dark matter interactions. So we've decided to go to the sort of next level up of possible interactions. And this new result, we actually found an event that looks very consistent with what we expect with such sort of next to leading order, if you like, or slightly more complicated interactions.
16: If dark matter particles are all around us and coming for us every second, why are there so few interactions?
15: So dark matter, we actually give dark matter another label for these particle searches. We call them weakly interacting massive particles. And that term weakly interacting is no small exaggeration. These particles are so weakly interacting that if we took a single particle and set it off on a journey through a stack of lead, just continuously passing through lead, it could actually travel all the way from here to our closest star, well, after the sun, you know, Proxima Centauri, which is over 4 light years. And 4 light years of lead, the particles still wouldn't, on a 50-50 basis, have interacted. This is crazy small probabilities of interacting. And the only reason it is even remotely feasible for us to say we're going to try and measure such weakly interacting particles with a experiment here on Earth, or if you like, under the Earth, is that we have a very large detector. It's nearly 10 tons in scale, and that we watch it for a very long period of time. We're actually watching it for years, looking for occasional interactions. So it's that combination that there are 100 million, or, you know, huge flux of these particles traveling through us every second. So that combination means that even with this very, very predicted or hypothesis of a very weak interaction, that it may be possible for us to see an occasional event.
16: You know, I think it's hard for me, at least, to imagine something with a lot of mass that's invisible and undetectable. How do you mentally picture a weakly interacting massive particle?
15: Well, you know, in that sense, as sort of empirical scientists, the only way we can bring sort of directness to it is by detecting it. We have done many experiments now over the last 50 years, which have all helped us build a standard model of particle physics. But one of the other things that period of building and testing has convinced us is that dark matter itself, this missing mass of the universe, the thing that we know is there gravitationally, but we have yet to actually directly either make or interact with, those new models have to be described as something outside of the standard model. So one, you know, very significant hypothesis, which we're still testing, is supersymmetry, which is an extension of our standard model in a rather dramatic way, in that every particle develops a partner, a super partner. And of course, this is one hypothesis, and this is why we're doing the experimental work we do, because we're looking for direct evidence that one of these hypotheses turns out to be the correct one. I think the one that you always have to remember is nature rarely picks the easiest or most obvious solution, certainly as far as we're concerned. Obviously, nature has its own agenda, so maybe it's blindingly simple to nature, but we've found, or certainly in the 40 years I've been working, looking for dark matter, that all of the models that we've seen develop and turn out to be the case in cosmology have not have often not been the most simple model you would have expected. And I think the same is also true of particle physics.
16: I mean, one event feels like a small data set. How many more do you feel like you need to see to feel confident that this theory that you're testing is on the right track?
15: No, spot on. I mean, so with these rare event searches, firstly, one event is, it cannot be conclusive in any direction. You, as you correctly identify, you want to try to accumulate more events. Now, from that point of view, this data that we have just announced the result from was actually taken back in 2023 and 2024. And our experiment, the Lux Zeppelin experiment, has continued to run since then. And I must add that, you know, with this one event we have, while the probability seems very low that this is a background event, it's science. So we always have to report and discuss on the basis of having done an assessment, which right now is a sort of about a level of 1 in 200 that this event could be just simply due to a background. Now, you might say, Rick, you know, 1 in 200, that's extremely low probability. Why would you think that that was, in any way significant and imply that it was background? But it's a bit like going into the casino where you said there's a 1 in 200 chance of winning a game. You'd say on that one casino event, that's not a high probability. But one of the beauties, as you were suggesting, of having more data and looking further for events is as you accumulate more events, that will allow you to test those events against the hypothesis that they are looking like dark matter, or alternatively, that they look like something peculiar, which is turns out to be indicative of a background in your experiment.
16: Okay, how's the field responding, and are the theorists going wild?
15: So the theorists already go wild. That's their job. they're very important to this process. So even back in the, it's 16 or so or more years ago, people, they were thinking about how dark matter particles might indeed interact with you and I, with conventional nuclei. And now that we have one event, they can actually now go back and look at what they've done or do new work, which is inspired by the particular energy at which this event is occurring. Now, obviously, they, like everybody else, I think the theorists are very keen to see us get more events, because that's what really would begin to allow us to narrow the type of particle interaction that would be causing it. But it could also be that the events do not have a signature that you associate with dark matter, but actually have a different kind of signature, and then your hypothesis is that it's a background of a more mundane variety. So we're always going through that. That's very much part of the scientific process, but it's a very exciting one. That's I think, you know, people, the young students, postdocs working on the experiment, this is fantastic opportunity for them to, be living science live.
16: Oh, that's so exciting. So I know this paper's pre-peer review, so it's going to go through peer review. If the event is replicated many times over, where do you go from here? Like, what's the implication?
15: Well, so we've been looking for direct detection of dark matter for the best part of 40 years now. And we've had no results verified that actually were a positive identification of dark matter to date. What we have had is we've managed to improve the performance of the detectors by over a factor of a million in the last 40 years. And what that's allowed us to do is to eliminate a large number of potential models of dark matter. So the process there was using negative data, and most research is negative.
16: Yeah.
15: We often have to have that conversation with students and say it's not, nature's not singling you out for mistreatment. It's just that most research results are negative. You know, that's how it works. That did allow us to eliminate many. Some of the models were brilliant. They were beautiful models. I'd love for them to have been true.
16: Oh, that hurts. Yeah.
15: Well, you know, that's, again, as I say, nature's like that. But it's very early days, obviously. We're at one, but you have to go through one before you get to many. So this is all exciting.
16: Yeah, there you go. I mean, you know, you've been doing this 40 years. I'm glad you get to live the science too.
15: Well, it's science, if you look back in the history books, you sometimes, in the history of science, you get this sense that, oh, things happen incredibly rapidly. But that's, of course, because if you and I are writing a book, we would tend to
16: skip the boring parts.
15: Exactly. But if you actually pick apart your science history book, you'll realize how spaced out, discoveries often are and how many, avenues were explored that never went anywhere. And you have to be a very particular kind of historian to be willing to write about the things that failed. And because the other thing is, as you're writing them, you'll go, how could people be so crazy to have thought that? You know, because science from 100 years ago, 200 years ago, some of the ideas that were being sensibly and quite, you know, legitimately expressed to us, you and I today, would seem crazy. But that's only because we've had the benefit of so many more results that have taught us about the way in which nature was structured. So this is this is the same process, only it's happening here today.
16: Dr. Richard Gaitskill is a physicist at Brown University and the spokesperson for the Lux Zeppelin dark matter experiment. Thanks for joining us today.
15: Oh, my pleasure. Fantastic talking to you.
16: After the break, can we coexist with black bears? We'll dig into it. This is Science Friday from WNYC Studios.
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17: 25 years after the September 11th terror attacks, the case against the alleged co-conspirators still hasn't gone to trial.
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16: This is Science Friday. I'm Flora Lichtman. Black bears have been popping up in unexpected places. Raiding the backyard grill.
20: What are you munching? Aww. Is it barbecue sauce he's eating?
16: Breaking into cars.
20: Oh my gosh.
16: Nursing their cubs on someone's patio furniture.
21: Mama has found her favorite chair. Has her foot up, baby's in her lap, nursing. This is not adorable.
16: One of the relatively new places where these encounters are happening is in the southern U.S. After being hunted nearly to extinction, black bear populations are rebounding.

0: black bears. In Tennessee, they're really common in the eastern and more mountainous portion of the state. But people were, you know, posting pictures of black bears munching on some corn in a cornfield, you know, running through a golf course, caught on Ring cameras in people's backyards. So I started looking into why the bears were being seen, you know, in the western portion of the state, and found that that's actually their historic habitat. They were abundant throughout the state of Tennessee and many other states in the southeast before overhunting and habitat destruction reduced their numbers drastically.
1: Yeah, so what is the history of bears in this region?
0: So bears were abundant in this region back before settlement, basically. And as people settled in the lower Mississippi River Basin, some of their habitat was, you know, changed, destroyed, and their population numbers dropped significantly. Sometimes, you know, to the point where they were almost non-existent in certain states.
1: Really?
0: Yeah. I think Missouri in like the 1890s thought that they might have been completely extirpated, meaning like just kind of hunted out of existence in that state.
1: So now, you know, now obviously we have all these sightings. What has happened to the population since and what helped them rebound?
0: It kind of depends by state, but in the 1930s through kind of 1960s, there were a lot of efforts to regulate hunting more. A lot of states actually stopped bear hunting for a period of time. In some states like Mississippi, it hasn't started back up again. And then in some cases, states tried to kind of boost their population by bringing in bears from Canada or Minnesota.
1: How did that go?
0: It didn't really work out too well. There was a study a few years ago that showed that there's still some, you know, DNA evidence that maybe some bears in Louisiana might have some of the DNA of some of the bears that were brought in, like literally trucked in from those other places. But newspaper clippings from around the 1950s and 60s when that happened show that quite a few of those bears were killed or, you know, died or wandered away because bears have really expansive home ranges.
1: So Cassandra, what's your take home from this reporting? Does this feel like with growing populations, there's a new problem to solve? Or how are you thinking about it?
0: Yeah, in talking to a lot of the state wildlife agencies, they kind of looked at this as one, a sort of success in that, you know, these animals that were greatly overhunted, their populations are coming back. But they also encouraged people to start thinking as though, you know, bears are already their neighbors, because it will be a bit of an adjustment, for people to have bears living alongside them.
1: Absolutely. Cassandra, thank you for walking us through this story.
0: Yeah, absolutely. Happy to.
1: Cassandra Stevenson, reporter for the Tennessee Lookout. She reported this story in collaboration with the Mississippi River Basin Ag and Water Desk. This bear boom isn't just happening in the Southeast. There are an estimated 20,000 black bears in Pennsylvania, 24,000 in Wisconsin, and maybe as many as 70,000 in California. And as we've been talking about, living with black bears is complicated. They're huge, they're hungry, and they really don't care about your hostas. So as their populations increase and they get more comfortable around us, how do we coexist? Here with me now is Dr. Naima Harris. She's a wildlife biologist, carnivore ecologist, and expert on human-wildlife interactions at Yale University. Naima, welcome to Science Friday. Thanks for being here.
2: Well, thanks so much for having me. I appreciate the invitation.
1: So these bear videos are all over my algorithm. Is this a big issue in your world, in the wildlife ecology world?
2: Absolutely. There's an increase in wildlife encounters with all types of species, including black bear. And people are concerned about wildlife. People are concerned about their pets and their groceries and their children. And so as we're seeing more and more wildlife, including black bears in our neighborhoods, it raises the question of both, why is this happening? And what do I do?

0: do.
1: Why is it happening?
0: Black bear populations are increasing. We already know this. And like any population, there's variation in individuals. There's going to be some individuals that are shy and timid and that we don't see. But then there are individuals that become acclimated, that become habituated, that become bolder. And those bold individuals are the ones that create our worry because they're coming closer and closer to us and seem to be kind of fearless. And so we're worried about what's going to happen and what are they going to do next.
1: Okay, so what should we do? Are there best practices for living near black bears besides locking away your trash?
0: Well, I'm glad you mentioned trash because that ends up being one of the primary drivers. The reality is that every place that we are is a shared resource. We are in a shared landscape. So first, we have to accept that we are making choices about where we live, about the habitats are around us, how close do our homes abut natural forested areas or highly vegetated areas, for example. How are we manicuring our lawns? How are we taking care of the vegetation around us? But then also, how are we managing our trash? And so you have your birthday party and you have leftover cake and you throw it in the garbage can. Are those garbage cans secure? Are they locked? It's going to be a lure. Bird feeders, dog foods, those are also
1: bird feeders? Oh, this audience is going to go wild, Naima. Are you telling us we can't have bird feeders?
0: I'm sorry. It's an attractant, right? It's attracting everything from birds to mice to raccoons to even bears because bears are omnivores. They are eating seeds. They are eating grains. And so, yes, it ends up being an attractant.
1: I wanted to ask you about that because, you know, in children's books anyway, the only food bears eat are like blueberries and fish.
0: And honey.
1: And honey, of course, and honey. What do black bears actually eat?
0: So it's very interesting because we classify animals in lots of different ways. Sometimes it's taxonomically based on their morphology. And so bears are a part of order Carnivora. So they are absolutely carnivores. And additionally, we classify animals based on behavioral characteristics. Are they diurnal or nocturnal? We classify animals based on their diet. So bears, even though they're taxonomically, morphometrically carnivores, they have large canines, for example, they are omnivores. So they are eating both plant material, things like berries and seeds, but they're also eating meat. And so they're eating carrion, for example, dead stuff, which is really helpful for nutrient cycling and cleaning up trash and things that are decaying around us. So they play a really important ecosystem role from that perspective. Because they are eating seeds and berries and plant materials, they're really important seed dispersers, right? And so that means they're helping to reforest and aid in plant diversity. But then they're also eating insects, things like termites and different types of bugs. And so they're a part of insect control. So as much as we are kind of concerned about the growth of population of black bears, we also have to remember that they are playing important ecosystem functions and roles. So we do want them to be around.
1: Do they hunt animals?
0: So some of them do. So unlike species like a grizzly bear that might be a more active hunter, black bears are kind of clumsy and a little bit sloppy in their strategy around hunting. But sometimes they do take fawns, right? So they take deer fawns. And so they're not a primary apex predator in most systems, but they do hunt.
1: They hunt fawns. Yeah. I mean, you kind of alluded to this, but what's their reputation in the bear family tree? Are they like, are they kind of the goofy cousin?
0: Yeah, maybe a distant relative that we may not want to claim so much. They are not the most ferocious, right? They're not extremely aggressive, but they're big, right? They're big and kind of clunky. Then I think most people, when they look at bears, they're like, oh, they're really cute. And they are, right? They're kind of cute. And I think that creates a little bit of tension because you have some members of the community that are just kind of annoyed or terrified and don't want them close. But then you have a subset of the population that are excited about seeing bears and want them to come. And they're like, oh, you know, the bear comes to my backyard at 6 p.m. every night. Let's have a watch party. And people are excited about these encounters. But then it also means that we're making mistakes, right? And we're we're deliberately trying to get closer and closer and take our selfies or do all types of inappropriate human behavior. And so we have to have a complementary and a consistent strategy that we want wild animals to stay wild. We do not want to alter their behavior for them to become habituated, because ultimately that's going to lead to conflict.
1: I mean, is it inevitable that they're going to become habituated? Like, let's think about raccoons and squirrels and, you know, many other animals that live with us. Like, do you feel like there's a way around this?
0: Oh, goodness. I hope 50 years from now, we're not thinking about the squirrel and the black bear in the same way. I really hope that that's not the case.
1: Wait, why? Why?
0: Because of, again, going back to the ecosystem role, right? The role that a squirrel plays in the system versus the role that a black bear plays in the system is very different. We also want these large carnivores to have wide home ranges. I mentioned the important role about them being seed dispersers. That means we need them to disperse. We need them to move. We need them to go places. So we don't want them habituated in a way of their territory becoming smaller and smaller, and they're just hanging out in our backyard, and now they're friends with our dog. We do not want that to be happening, right? We don't want to.
1: Social media does want that to be happening, but I hear you.
0: Please no.
1: I hear you. I mean, this is a tricky question with maybe no scientific answer, but do we have any sense of how black bears perceive us? Are we scary? Are we food? What are we to them?
0: Yeah, I love that question, because I just reflect on the number of black bear encounters that I've had. And I think other people can testify to similar experiences of us startling them. Of, you know, we're on the trail or we're out in the woods, and they come across us and they're like, oh, wait, what is this thing? And oftentimes their response isn't attack. Their response isn't even to go up on hind legs. Oftentimes their response is moving and backing away and trying to get further and further away from us, right? So the reality is that we come with some risk. Bears are certainly hunted in certain populations, and so they are aware of us as potential hunters in the ecosystem. So there is absolutely a reason to be fearful of us. Sometimes we're walking with our German Shepherds or our Dobermans or our pit bulls, another reason to be afraid of us. So there is definitely a wariness that comes with the encounters, I think, on both sides of the equation. There's also an acknowledgement and strategies of what people are now doing to try to promote aversive behavior, so aversive conditioning, right? The idea of, okay, so if you do encounter a bear and you don't want them there, what do you do? They're actually very smart from the perspective of learned behavior. So if they come into your backyard and they get an easy snack, they have memory and they can do mind maps. So they know, okay, you know, 7648 Johnson Street. Sorry if that's someone's address. They know that they can go there and get an easy snack.
1: They remember where the buffet is. Yeah,
0: exactly. But we can do some adverse conditioning, whether it's, again, the dogs that are barking or chasing. Some people are chasing with drones now. So there's these types of hazing practices, if you will, that teach the animal, that teach the black bear, you're going to have a bad experience. Learn from this experience and go someplace else.
1: Best done by a professional, I'm guessing.
0: Correct.
1: Yeah. Yeah. You know, I know that you don't just study black bears, but you work all over the world studying carnivores, snow leopards in Central Asia, lions in West Africa. Are there lessons that you take from these other places that live with big carnivores that could apply here?
0: Yeah, the reality is that all of these places, whether we're talking about jaguars in Mexico or lions in West Africa or snow leopards in Kyrgyzstan or coyotes and black bears in Detroit, there is a common thread that every place, these communities that are living with these large carnivores, have some unique challenges that they're facing. And the strategies that they implement has to be effective, has to be socially and culturally acceptable. And so there are shared lessons. And fundamentally, it is grounded in some amount of tolerance. There's an awareness that living close to these carnivores comes with a certain cost, but also comes with a certain reward. So tolerance ends up being a fundamental theme across these different cultures and these different places. But then also, what does coexistence actually mean? How do we define it? What is the, what are the metrics that we use to say that we are successfully coexisting with wildlife? The reality is, it doesn't mean that there's no loss, right? It doesn't mean that there's no conflict. It means that the conflict is manageable and that we can tolerate the extent of the loss that we're experiencing.
1: That's really helpful. That's a really helpful framework. Dr. Naima Harris, Associate Professor of Wildlife and Land Conservation at Yale University. Thank you for joining us today.
0: Thanks for having me.
1: And we want to hear from you. Have you had a surprising black bear encounter? Was one sitting on your outdoor couch looking ready for a margarita? Did it take a dip in your hot tub? Did you scare each other in the woods? Call us with your best black bear story. 877-4SciFri is our number, 877-4SciFri. After the break, a new large-scale research study has identified genetic risk factors for the chronic pain condition fibromyalgia. What does this tell us about the disease? This is Science Friday from WNYC Studios.
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1: This is Science Friday. I'm Flora Lichtman. You've probably been warned that you'd better finish that course of antibiotics, because if you don't, you could find yourself battling antibiotic-resistant bacteria. Well, guess what? Apparently, there is more to the story. In fact, a growing body of research suggests that the exact opposite might be true. So what does this mean for you and your next sinus infection? Here to tell us more is Dr. Amy Mathers, Medical Director of Antimicrobial Stewardship and an Associate Professor of Medicine and Pathology at the University of Virginia. Amy, thanks for being here.
9: Thank you, Flora. Thanks for having me.
1: Okay, this seems like a big shift from what I have always heard.
9: Yeah, so there was this dogma that finish the course or you will develop resistant bacteria. And it comes from long ago, before we really understood how resistant bacteria worked. Not finishing the course sometimes would cause relapse. However, what we now understand is that a lot of relapse infections that were assumed to be because of resistant bacteria were actually more complicated than that. They may be a new infection, or they may have been that the first infection didn't get completely cleared out. But it didn't necessarily mean that the bacteria was resistant. For example, strep that causes strep throat doesn't have any resistance to penicillin, and that's never been described. So it's not resistance that's driving it. It's something else if you have a relapse.
1: You know, I thought the logic was that if you don't take the full course, you might not fully wipe out the bacteria causing the infection. And then the ones that weren't eliminated are ones that are likely to have to be resistant to that antibiotic. And then they could, you know, go forth and multiply. So what's wrong with that picture?
9: You're on the right track for sure, because what happens is antibiotics actually target the infecting organism, but they also target a lot of other stuff and flora. And so the only bacteria that are left...
1: Flora, like microflora.
9: Yeah, like microflora, like healthy bacteria that live in your gut that use up nutrients and probably don't carry resistance. And so when you expose all of those bacteria to an antibiotic, you may wipe all of those out, leaving behind only the resistant organisms. And so the next time you have an infection, if you get a new infection, say in your bladder, in your sinus, it may develop resistance to antibiotics the next time you try to treat it. So you're not actually wrong. The issue is the longer you're exposed to them, the more you're getting rid of that healthy flora and selecting for resistant bacteria. So what a lot of people and a lot of clinical trials have been doing lately is seeing what the shortest course possible is to decrease the collateral damage while still treating the infecting organism effectively.
1: So the upshot here is that a longer course of antibiotics might actually make you more likely to develop antibiotic-resistant bacteria inside of you.
9: That is correct. The longer you're on the antibiotic, the more selective pressure you put on your microbiome, and therefore the more likely you are to have resistant bacteria.
1: Have we measured that? You know, how much bacteria you lose after 7 days versus 14 days?
9: So some of that research is emerging, and depending on the antibiotic and the situation, not all of that's been filled out completely, but there is a dose effect. And some scientists have shown the longer you're on an antibiotic or the more broad spectrum the antibiotic, that may have a different impact on your gut flora. So some antibiotics that might be more targeted won't cause as much selection for resistance as other antibiotics, and the duration we know makes a difference. It also can select for other infections such as C. diff, which may be a microbe that you select for when you kill everything else off. C. diff is left behind and can cause a gut infection because your normal flora is not there taking up the nutrients. C. diff has a chance to get a foothold in and overgrow and then cause a bad colon infection. There's definite research saying that almost every day of antibiotic that you take puts you at higher risk for C. diff, depending on whether or not you're at risk for that infection.
1: Really? Every day? It's that granular. I mean, do we have a sense of what the Goldilocks zone is for different antibiotics and different infections?
9: Yeah, so there's a lot of really great research coming out about it. And for example, there was a clinical trial last year that looked at 7 days versus 14 days for even bloodstream infections and showed that 7 days was adequate. So now physicians should be treating most bloodstream infections with 7 days of antibiotics instead of 14. There's studies in pneumonia, urinary tract infections. Having said that, it's not a panacea, and not all conditions have been studied, and there are some situations where shorter course was not necessarily equivalent. And so you really need to talk to your doctor about, do I need this antibiotic and do I need to take it for this long? And so making sure that your physician's up on the most current research of what has actually been studied for a shorter course so that you can kill off the infecting bacteria as soon as possible and decrease unnecessary days of antibiotics.
1: I mean, are doctors up to date on this?
9: Well, there's a lot of people in antibiotic stewardship that are trying to make sure that everybody is up on the literature. And so I think within hospitals in the last decade, the duration of antibiotic prescribing has changed.

0: changed completely for hospitalized patients. So in our hospital for pneumonia, for example, most patients are getting 5 days. And if it's a more complicated pneumonia, 7 days instead of the old 14 days, which was a decade ago.
1: Are there guidelines somewhere? I don't know how prescriptions work. Like if the AMA has, you know, puts out guidelines around this, but like if doctors aren't reading the literature, would they know that those standards have changed?
0: Yeah. So, the Infectious Disease Society of America puts out guidelines around how long to treat. And so, for example, the urinary tract infection guidelines, have recently been updated to reflect the shorter courses and who needs a longer course and who needs a shorter course. So hopefully physicians are getting that message and shortening the course. Yeah, there's a lot of nuance in psychology in the way that antibiotics get prescribed. And I think getting the message out that if you don't need an antibiotic at all, don't take it, and understanding some of the downsides of antibiotics, I think it's just really important getting the word out.
1: What do you mean there's psychology involved?
0: So we know from studies that when doctors score more tired, they're more likely to prescribe antibiotics.
1: When doctors are more tired, they are more likely to prescribe antibiotics.
0: Because, well, when you go to your doctor, a lot of times people want something done. If you're feeling terrible, you went to the doctor to have something done. And so sometimes patient satisfaction scores can be linked to getting an antibiotic. And so having that long, nuanced discussion like you and I are having may not be easy when a doctor's in a rush and a patient is feeling bad. And so that time is well spent in that if you don't need an antibiotic, we now understand so many of the downsides of taking antibiotics we don't need. Supporting both you as a patient not getting an antibiotic you don't need, as well as you know, not demanding an antibiotic that you don't need if a physician's trying to tell you, I think this is a virus, I think this will get better without antibiotics.
1: Yeah, yeah. So ask your doctor, and also ask your doctor about duration.
0: That's
1: sounds
0: right.
1: Like that's a message too.
0: 100%. And so just say, this seems, 14 days seems like a really long time. Is this the typical duration for antibiotics at this point?
1: That's great advice. Okay. Thank you, Amy.
0: Thank you so much, Flora.
1: Dr. Amy Mathers is the Medical Director of Antimicrobial Stewardship and an Associate Professor of Medicine and Pathology at the University of Virginia. Up next, fibromyalgia is a condition that can cause debilitating chronic pain and brain fog. But what causes it has been something of a mystery. For patients, imaging and blood work often turn up normal, and as a result, patients have historically often felt dismissed by doctors. Now a new large-scale study has identified a group of genes that are associated with the disease, a breakthrough that may help doctors understand people's risk of developing it, but also may reveal something about the nature of this mysterious illness. Joining me now is one of the study's lead authors. Dr. Nasa Sinnott-Armstrong is an assistant professor of computational biology and public health at Fred Hutch Cancer Center. Nasa, welcome to Science Friday.
2: Thanks so much for having me.
1: I mean, for people with fibromyalgia, this must be such a gratifying result to have something tangible.
2: Yeah, I agree. I think it's been a really long time coming for us to understand better what are the biological processes that drive fibromyalgia risk. And this is just one step in that journey.
1: I mean, did we already know that fibromyalgia had a genetic component or that it ran in families?
2: There has been evidence in other studies that there were familial associations. For example, twins have higher risk of developing fibromyalgia if their other twin has fibromyalgia. But there hadn't been any specifically known genetic risk factors. And this study kind of started off the process of trying to look at that more.
1: So how many genes did you identify, and how much is the risk increased if you have these variants?
2: Yeah, so overall, in our huge study, we found a total of 26 different genetic variants that increase or decrease risk of fibromyalgia. And overall, these explain a pretty small fraction of risk. If you look at all of the genetic variants that we were able to identify in the study, it's a total of about 10% increased or decreased risk. So this isn't saying that genetics means that you will or will not have fibromyalgia, but rather it helps us understand better the process of the disease and the consequences of that on your health.
1: I mean, 10% feels low still. Does that mean that we're still looking for other gene variants or that the environment plays a big role? What does that tell you?
2: I think both are true. I think that probably there are other genetic variants that increase risk of fibromyalgia. And I think that probably some of the factors that we haven't identified aren't genetics at all. That there's a lot of factors that we already know about related to individual environmental exposures. And those differences matter a lot too.
1: I mean, do the variants that you found, do they tell us anything about the nature of fibromyalgia, something we didn't know before?
2: Yeah, I think the biggest thing that we identified in this study is that a lot of the genetics of fibromyalgia is attributable to the nervous system. So there are factors in the genes that act in the nervous system that are close to these genetic variants. And what that means is that probably some of the biology of fibromyalgia is biology of the nervous system. And that can take many different forms, but I think that that's probably the biggest thing that we learned. And then the other big thing that is kind of part of the story is that the factors that we identified for the genetics of fibromyalgia don't seem to be sex specific. So individuals, regardless of sex, have the same risk from a genetic perspective that we understand for developing fibromyalgia.
1: You know, I know that there have been hypotheses that there's an immune system link to fibromyalgia. Does this finding rule that out?
2: It does not rule out that possibility. There's definitely still the possibility of an immune link, and a lot of different immune factors could be relevant both to the environment or to genetic factors that we haven't identified as closely as the ones that were presented in this study.
1: I know that one of the genes you found is also associated with Huntington's disease. How do you interpret that? What do you make of that?
2: I think that the gene being associated with Huntington's is something that can help us learn about biological processes, but it doesn't tell us that individuals with fibromyalgia have an increased risk of developing Huntington's disease. All it means is that some of the stuff that we've learned about how Huntington's works can now help us hopefully learn more about how fibromyalgia does as well.
1: Yeah, I know that fibromyalgia often requires some kind of trigger to come on, like a physical trauma or severe stress or an infection. Does anything about your findings help explain why that is?
2: I think that our study suggests that fibromyalgia does have a component related to nociplastic pain or how people experience pain. And that nociplastic component could be related to all of these different types of triggers. But our study, because it was looking mostly at genetic factors and not across all of the different possible ways that people might develop or that they could have risk contributed for fibromyalgia, because we weren't looking at all of those at the same time, we can't say necessarily which ones might be more specific to the genetics versus to other parts of the development of the disease.
1: Are there any implications for screening now?
2: I think in the immediate term, it could teach us how we want to do screening, but there's not a specific, like you wouldn't want to take a genetic test to determine if you had fibromyalgia. What this study does is it more helps us understand ways that people might benefit from different types of treatments or the ways in which additional research could be done to better understand how and when fibromyalgia develops.
1: Let's talk about that. How could this lead to better treatments?
2: So I think one of the big opportunities that this study reveals is that there's actually a lot of known genes that are being presented as part of the findings that we had in this work. So one of the big ones that we're really excited about is looking more into GPR52. That's a gene that's associated with some of this Huntington's disease biology that we previously described and some of the other findings within the study. And there's already an investigational drug being used to treat Huntington's that acts through the GPR52 gene. So what that means is that maybe some of what we're learning about fibromyalgia could be applied in the context of this GPR52 variant, and we might be able to use drugs that target GPR52 to help with fibromyalgia. I don't know if that's necessarily going to work, but I do think that hopefully we'll get to a point where we'd be able to understand better if it might.
1: So where do you go from here?
2: Well, I think definitely some of that work in GPR52 and some of our other target genes to say, like, are these going to improve care? Are there ways in which we could develop new drugs against some of the targets here? How can we think about the role of nociplastic pain in the development of fibromyalgia or how people experience pain? I think all of those are important directions to look at. And I think the other big direction that we should go in is trying to identify whether or not these risk factors are relevant for everybody with fibromyalgia, or maybe there's different subsets of people where some of these risk factors are more or less important. And I think those are both important directions to go in.
1: Dr. Nasa Sinnott Armstrong is an assistant professor of computational biology and public health at Fred Hutch Cancer Center. Nasa, thanks for being here.
2: Thanks so much for having me. It was great talking about this.
1: That is it for this hour. BJ Lederman composed our theme music. And if you missed anything or you want to hear a segment again, check out our podcast. It comes out every weekday morning. I'm Flora Lichtman. We'll see you next week.

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6: Philosophers teach scientists, and vice versa. I'm Flora Lichtman, and this is Science Friday. Are we thinking about the universe in the right way? Physicist and author Carlo Rovelli says that physics and philosophy have always been in conversation.
7: What do we know with certainty? I think that a good scientist, in fact, a good human being, should answer that the answer, what we know with certainty, is nothing at all.
6: We're getting metaphysical. Plus, new research on the effects of cannabis and why it's so hard to study compared to other substances.
8: Alcohol is a single molecule. In cannabis, you've got THC and CBD and CBN and CBG and a whole alphabet soup of different kinds of chemicals that make up these products.
6: And what Jurassic Forest might have sounded like. That's after this.
9: Live from NPR News, I'm Lakshmi Singh. The country is reflecting on the nearly 3,000 lives lost on 9/11 a quarter century ago, and for the thousands of people who've died since 2001 from illnesses related to the terrorist attacks. At Ground Zero this morning, a moment of silence was held for all of these lives. And reporter Steve Kastenbaum also tells us that during the reading of the victims' names, one speaker broke from tradition.
10: Michael S. Bakhsh.
11: The victims' families were joined by dozens of current and former elected officials who sat in silence as the names were read aloud. Political speeches are banned from the ceremony. But Terry Strada, national chair of 9/11 Families United, strayed from the script after honoring her husband, Tom Strada.
12: But how can it be 25 years and still we have no justice for the role that Saudi Arabia played in your murder?
11: The 9/11 Commission and other investigations cleared the Saudi government of any role in the attacks, but several Saudi citizens with ties to the government were found to have provided support to the terrorists. Strada called on President Trump to hold those people accountable. For NPR News, I'm Steve Kastenbaum in New York.
9: Over the last two nights in Dallas, Republicans held their first ever midterm convention. The upper deck of the arena had thousands of empty seats, and President Trump joked about it.
13: I shouldn't have looked up there. No, but look at this arena. This is a big arena.
9: NPR's Tamara Keith on the event's uncertain impact.
13: It's just not clear that his party is in any better place than it was when it started. There will be rallies in the fall, but in a way, this convention was Trump's last hurrah as a dominant political figure.
9: NPR's Tamara Keith on last night's GOP midterm convention. NPR's Ryland Barton reports Democrats did something similar in 1978 as an unpopular president, Jimmy Carter, tried to rally support.
14: Thousands of Democrats descended on Memphis for what President Carter hoped would be a unified pep rally. What he got was a civil war over inflation and budget cuts. More liberal Democrats, led by Massachusetts Senator Ted Kennedy, revolted on the floor. Kennedy delivered a speech demanding universal health care, openly upstaging the sitting president.
15: It's going to be for that Democratic platform plan that provides decent quality health care.
14: The spectacle laid the groundwork for Kennedy's 1980 primary challenge against Carter. Party leaders quietly killed off the midterm convention format a few years later. Ryland Barton, NPR News.
9: At last check on Wall Street, the Dow Jones Industrial Average was up 600 points, or more than 1%, at 52,664. The S&P and NASDAQ also up more than 1%. This is NPR News. Elon Musk is threatening to sue filmmaker Alex Gibney over an upcoming documentary on the billionaire. NPR's Bobby Allen reports Musk's lawyer wrote a letter to the film's production company claiming the film is defamatory.
16: Gibney's film includes text messages Musk sent, which NPR has obtained, showing Musk discussing unleashing, quote, the anomaly in the Matrix, which he says involves his 10,000 lasers in space. There was a debunked conspiracy theory that Musk's SpaceX satellites somehow uploaded votes for Trump in the 2024 presidential election. But Genevieve Lakier of the University of Chicago Law School says exploring it isn't defamation.
17: It may be the case that Musk is unhappy about the space lasers thing, but it might be the case that he just does not like the documentary. He wants to do whatever he can to shut it down or to intimidate distributors.
16: Musk's legal team says it will proceed accordingly ahead of the film's October release. Bobby Allen, NPR News.
9: California Governor Gavin Newsom signed sweeping legislation this week to better shield people from online threats. The laws require tougher limits on minors' access to potentially addictive social media feeds, $1 million per child penalties on large social media companies found negligent of harming children through their platforms, and stronger risk assessments of AI models. Last month, Meta reached a settlement with California and 28 other states to resolve a lawsuit that alleged the parent company of Instagram and Facebook intentionally designed their platforms to get minors addicted. At the trial, Meta denied the allegations. This is NPR News.
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20: This is Science Friday. I'm Flora Lichtman. Later in the hour, what new research tells us about the health effects of using cannabis. And we get metaphysical at the intersection of philosophy and physics. But first, if you could go back in time, say 165-ish million years ago to the Middle Jurassic, and take a walk through the woods, what would it sound like? Scientists took a crack at an answer. You're listening to the reconstructed chirps and cheeps of some of the ancient insects you might hear in a Jurassic forest. By analyzing insect fossils, studying current insect vocalizations, and using AI to extrapolate how ancient wings might sound if they were rubbed together, researchers say they've created the most complete paleoacoustic soundscape to date. The findings appeared in the Proceedings of the National Academy of Sciences. Here to tell us how they did it and why is study author Fernando Montalegre Zapata, a professor of sensory biology at the University of Lincoln in the UK. Fernando, welcome to Science Friday.
0: Thank you, Flora. Thanks for inviting me to your program. It's a pleasure.
20: Thanks for coming on. Yeah. I read that you spent over a decade reconstructing these sounds. What was driving you? Why?
0: I have to tell you, I have to tell the audience first that these animals produce the sound. It's just like a normal cricket nowadays. And what they do is rub the wings together. As they do so, the wings vibrate in response to this. They have specialized wing structures to produce the vibrations and amplify the signals. And these fishes fossilize really well in the fossil record.
20: The wings fossilize really well?
0: Yeah, because the wings in insects, the wings are part of the exoskeleton, and that has a decent amount of chitin. It's one of the main components of the cuticle.
20: That are their chitinous, yeah.
0: Yeah, the chitinous. So yeah, these fissures stay. So my colleagues in China, it was 2011, they contacted me with this nicely preserved animal, the fossil, with the two wings open, which is very rare to find. So they asked me if I could reconstruct how these animals think. So they took me back to my PhD. They did my PhD in sound production in katydids and crickets.
20: So insect sounds are your jam. Basically.
0: Yes, that's right. So basically, the first thing we did is just to investigate the size of the wing and the size of the structures involved in sound production. That's easy. And after that,
20: so basically, you can take the wing. If you have a really good fossil, you know the shape of the wing, yeah. And then you can extrapolate what sound it would make if it was rubbed against each other.
0: Yes, this is because the in living animals, every species you get a recording of the male singing, and then get the wings and measure the wings, and then you calculate with the sound recording, you calculate the frequency the animal was using and the structure, and that is the main driver of the oscillation is called a file. It's a vein modified with a cuticular teeth. Think like a violin, you know, same idea. Uh-huh. So in one wing, they have this vein, it's a row of teeth, perfectly organized, and the other one has a scraper. They go down the scraper and produce the sound. When they open the wings and close the wings and they produce.
20: Like you can a see saw. Like a saw.
0: The teeth are exactly, you're very well organized. And the organization will tell you if the animal was producing a pre-tone song, a musical signal, or if the song was kind of noisy. But the thing is that file, the length of that file is scaled with the frequency. If they have small files, the frequency tends to be high. If they have large files, the frequency tends to be low. So if you have many species and you put that in a regression line, you can put your fossil there and investigate the frequency the fossil was doing. And after that, it's just the by the number of teeth. If they have, for instance, 100 teeth in the file, they will produce a syllable that has 100 oscillations.
20: Cool.
0: So based on that, you can reconstruct the basic syllable. That part, the frequency, the syllable fossilizes. What doesn't fossilize is the rhythm, the repetition of the syllable, because each species has its own repertoire.
20: Chirp, chirp, chirp, chirp, yeah, or like chee.
0: You can see here the cricket. The crickets you hear, brr, brr, brr, brr, brr. That's one. Or you can have crickets that do brr, brr, brr, brr, brr. Other species will do brr, continuously. So we just recreated something very basic, and the paper was big at the time. Yeah, the paper was.
20: Were you surprised that, like, so? Okay, so the original work on this made a splash. Was that surprising to you as an insect vocalization person?
0: Yes, because I never worked with paleontology, but my colleague told me, I think we can do much better if we find more fossils. We can extract the geometry of the wings, put them into this computer model, and if we investigate the material properties of the living ones that are closely related to the fossil, we can make these wings to vibrate, and we can have a better reconstruction of everything.
20: even the tempo and the, you know, not just the frequency, but how it sounds.
0: Based
20: on its relationship with current insects.
0: But the tempo came at the very end. It took us 10 years. It's not because of the numerical body. The numerical models are very simple. We can do that in a few weeks. It took us because we were waiting for a better phylogeny of the modern species of the katydids and the crickets together, because we need this phylogeny to correct the equations needed to calculate the frequency. And that took a long time to get. But the major thing, it was that at the very end, my postdoc, he said, if we get information of living animals, the temperature, the morphology of the file, the frequency, how the frequency varies with temperature, in a artificial intelligence, you know, machine learning model, we can put the fossils there, each species, and investigate the rhythm they're doing. That was the last part we did.
20: So what kind of insects should I picture? Like the fossils that you looked at, where are they on the insect family tree?
0: Okay. In America, they're called katydids. They're green, large animals, jumping animals. Very similar to cricket because they both hear and produce sound in the same way. So the katydids are more related to these fossils.
20: You know, we've talked on the show about the challenges of recreating dinosaur sounds, but it sounds like it's a different story with insects because they fossilize so well. The wings fossilize so well.
0: Yeah, that's the question. Unfortunately, of course, what we hear in Jurassic Park is the imagination of people. This is a big animal. They might have roared this way. And unfortunately, the larynx, the sound box of these animals, these big animals, is usually soft tissue, cartilage, and doesn't fossilize. So this is what it makes it difficult to reconstruct.
20: So I want to listen to your clip again, and it's kind of like a roll call of different insects, but I want to listen with you and just pop in if there's something to say about the particular call.

0: So beautiful.
1: So these were all produced by my postdoc, Dr. M.D. Islam. I was so happy when he began to send me, I got one, I got the other one, I got this one, and then we put them all together.
0: So, I mean, these calls were from the Middle Jurassic, roughly 165 million years ago. Have insect calls evolved? I mean, are these more primitive than katydid calls now?
1: Yes, the general mechanism of the file and the scraper in Bromwich has not changed because it's very efficient. One file, one scraper to maintain the purity of the signal. And if you maintain the purity of the signal, you make it more difficult to predators to hear you. Okay? But what has changed is the anatomy of the wing when they move to the ultrasound. In the past, they have many sound radiators in the wings because they were producing low frequencies. But nowadays, katydids have reduced because they want to go to the ultrasound to avoid predation and to avoid being detected by distant bats. They can still be heard by bats nowadays, but if you produce ultrasound, a distant bat will have problems finding you. So the file has more teeth now because you have more teeth, you produce more waves, as you already know.
0: Uh-huh.
1: So that has changed in relation to the past.
0: Okay, give me the big picture. You know, what is recreating the sound of Jurassic Forest? I mean, other than being very cool and sort of exciting our imagination, what does it tell us about that time or about evolution of life on this planet?
1: Well, it's telling you first that environment was no quiet. It was a noise environment, and the insects were probably dominating this. The diversity of species was huge, and they recognized each other by the frequency, you see, different frequency channels, and also the repertoire they used. The repertoire we reconstructed might not be accurate, but it's telling you right away that they were using different repertoires. It's also telling you that a little bit of the ecology, it might have been that these animals were trying to, the production of musical tone and evolving to ultrasound, they might have been predated, avoiding predation by early mammals. And that would also tell you that these early mammals were trying to get better to detect the insects.
0: Yeah, it's like the acoustic arms race.
1: Yeah, it's acoustic arms race.
0: That's about all the time we have. Fernando Montealegre Zapata is a professor of sensory biology at the University of Lincoln in the UK. Thank you, Fernando. This is so fascinating.
1: Yeah, thank you. Thank you, Flora.
0: While we're talking about the Jurassic, we need your help. We're working on a story about the future of science museums, and we want to hear from you. Tell us about a museum visit that changed your life. Call us with your best museum story. 877-4SciFry is our number. After the break, the latest research on cannabis and how it affects the adult and teenage brains. Stay with us.

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3: 25 years after the September 11th terror attacks, the case against the alleged co-conspirators still hasn't gone to trial.
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0: This is Science Friday. I'm Flora Lixman. When states first began legalizing recreational cannabis a couple decades ago, 25 million Americans said they used the drug, according to the National Survey on Drug Use and Health. That number nearly tripled to 70 million in 2023. And there are a lot of open questions. Why do some people find more pain relief from THC than traditional painkillers? Does it really help your sleep? What are the effects of long-term use? We have two scientists here with us who are on the forefront of that research. Dr. Ryan Bandre is an experimental psychologist at the Johns Hopkins Cannabis Science Laboratory. He's studied the health effects of cannabis for 26 years. And Dr. Natasha Wade, a neuropsychologist who studies the effects of substance abuse on adolescent brains. She recently analyzed data from 11,000 teens about how cannabis is affecting their development. Welcome to you both to Science Friday.
6: Thanks for having us, Flora.
7: Thanks for having us.
0: Thank you both for being here. Ryan, you've said that the cannabis market has been allowed to run rampant. Tell me more about that and sort of what it means for you studying it.
6: Yeah, so, when I started, we were just looking about cannabis is a drug of abuse and people were smoking flower and that was it, right? And so the kinds of questions that we're concerned with now

0: look at this from a lot of different perspectives. And, you know, there's been very few guardrails put up with regards to what kinds of cannabis products the industry can put out and the claims they can make about it. So as scientists, we're kind of constantly playing catch up to this to try to understand, okay, well, there's this new kind of product. What does that mean? How does it compare to the more traditional forms of cannabis that we tend to come across?
1: Yeah, that's interesting. I mean, it sounds like it's different than alcohol, right? Because there are actually different compounds. So it sounds like a lot more variables than other drugs.
0: It's different compounds and it's different ways in which it's being used and purposes for which it's being used, right? So alcohol is a fairly standard beverage. You drink it and there's, you know, a couple different variants there. You've got kind of beer and wine, and then you have spirits. With cannabis, you've got oral dosing, you've got inhaled dosing with different kinds of devices, you have topicals, you have suppositories, and so many different, each one of those variants changes the experience of the user, and then you throw on top of that a whole range of chemical entities. You know, alcohol is a single molecule. In cannabis, you've got THC and CBD and CBN and CBG and a whole alphabet soup of different kinds of chemicals that make up these products.
1: Tasha, you study teens. Are teens using cannabis differently than they used to?
2: Absolutely. I think that with all these different products, like Ryan was just saying, there's a lot more accessible to them. We're seeing that there's a lot more co-use of cannabis, especially with nicotine products, which also might even change the experience and the downstream effects of use, and perhaps will make it worse, perhaps might mitigate some of the effects. But the jury's still out. We still have a lot more to do to actually figure it out because everything is changing so rapidly right now.
1: Well, tell me about this recent study where you looked at neurological development in teens who use cannabis. What did you find top level?
2: Yeah, so we've been following about 11,000 kids across the country for almost a decade now, and we have about 7 years of data that we used here. We started when they were 9 or 10 years old before they started using, and by the time they're 16 or 17 years old, over 2,000 of those kids we've identified as using cannabis now and have started using cannabis. And the big take home is that the kids who started using cannabis, the teenagers, were not showing the same gains in thinking abilities as their peers who were not using. And this was even after we control for whether they're using alcohol or nicotine or any other substances, prenatal exposure, early childhood mental health concerns, family factors, sociodemographic factors. And so we see that there's some link between cannabis and perhaps reducing cognitive trajectories over time. Not necessarily directly. We can't say it's causal, but there is a relationship between cognition in teens.
1: And what do you mean exactly by cognitive gains?
2: Yeah, so we give the same test over and over again every couple of years. And naturally, when they're teenagers, we expect them to improve, to grow, to learn. And so we expect them to do better when we're giving them the same test. And almost across the board, everybody is showing improvement. But those who are using cannabis are not showing the same level of improvement. And in some cases, it is actually kind of plateau and don't show improvement at all.
1: What about on the medical side? Are there health conditions that cannabis is showing promise for?
0: Yeah, so there's a long history of cannabis being used and prescribed as a therapeutic, and we're uncovering even more. So the endocannabinoid system, which cannabis modulates directly, is kind of a homeostatic kind of controller for a lot of different physiological systems in our bodies. And, you know, that we've seen tremendous promise for treatment of pain conditions. It's used to help treat the adverse effects of chemotherapy if you're going through cancer treatment, as well as CBD reducing seizures in rare forms of epilepsy. Aside from that, there's a lot of promising data emerging that shows that cannabis or other cannabinoids might be helpful for a variety of health conditions, a lot of which really have a huge unmet clinical need. PTSD is one. Another is autism, Parkinson's disease, agitation in people with dementia. But again, you know, the science to kind of find the right product and to determine which patients it's most likely to be effective for is still evolving as we speak.

0: I wanted to ask you about dose. Do we have a sense of how much THC, you know, you need for a sort of medical benefit for some of these conditions?
1: There's a company based in Israel that's been developing a metered dose inhaler to help treat patients with chronic low back pain. And they have found efficacy for doses as low as a half a milligram of THC. So that's a dose that is imperceptible to the patient in terms of cognitive impairment or intoxication, anything like that. But it's effective on the clinical outcome. So the dose of THC needed to induce an effect is going to vary based on what that effect is that you're looking for. And also, it's going to depend on the age of the person, sometimes the sex of the person, and also the experience that person has with using THC or other forms of cannabis.
0: Mm, so it sounds like you might be able to get a health benefit without the high in some cases.
1: Correct. And honestly, you know, that's where I see the future of cannabinoid medicine going. You know, cannabis is a very blunt tool in that it's very chemically complex. It has a number of different chemicals in it that hit a number of different receptors in our brains. It's a sledgehammer approach to medicine. Ideally, what we want to do is we want to utilize what we can learn about the cannabis plant as a whole, identify the chemical constituents that drive very specific effects, and then develop novel therapeutics that really narrow down and can achieve target therapeutic effects without side effects and adverse consequences.
0: Hmm. President Trump is trying to reschedule some medical cannabis products from Schedule 1, which includes heroin, to Schedule 3, which includes, you know, ketamine and steroids. If it goes through, what would that rescheduling actually mean for your work? Would it make it easier to research cannabis?
1: On my side, you know, I do two kind of main lines of research. One is human laboratory studies where people come in and we give them the drug in the laboratory. And the value in that is we can understand differences in the different kinds of products, and we can also understand how receiving that drug can impact performance, drug testing outcomes, and a variety of other things. So legalization would help us in terms of being able to purchase products that people can buy in dispensaries and bring those into our laboratory and study them. Probably the biggest impact on my side is that the other line of research that we engage in quite a bit is trying to understand, again, the health effects of medicinal cannabis use. And right now, with it being federally illegal, a lot of patients don't have access to regulated products. A lot of patients don't tell their doctors about what they're using, and the doctors can't prescribe them any cannabis product. And so the exact product that people are using is relatively unknown. It's not usually captured in their electronic health records. And so when we're trying to follow cohorts of people or trying to look at a health systems level, you know, if people at Johns Hopkins Hospital have epilepsy or autism or Parkinson's or insomnia, you know, we have very little understanding of how many people are using cannabis, what kinds of cannabis products they're using, and what dose or for how long. And that's really limiting what we can say about the overall health effects of medical cannabis use for those health conditions.
0: You know, as you both have noted, cannabis falls into this sort of muddy territory of, you know, medical and recreational. How are dispensaries navigating that?
2: I mean, there's a coffee shop down the road from my house that has a list of CBD benefits, and you can get a bump of CBD for $2.50 added to any coffee product. And some of them might be conditions that have already been named, and some of them are definitely things that are not. And so I think it's not a dispensary, but going
0: into dispensary. It's not even a dispensary.
2: It's just out there, and it's a very large sign. And it's, so I think, at least in California, there's a lot of information that's being put out there. You go and talk to bud tenders, and I have seen online you can do different trainings as a bud tender so that you can better advise your consumers who come in to buy certain products. So I think likely you're going to get very different experiences depending on what shop you go into. But they I think, are feeling confident in some way of providing some advice based on wherever they're finding their information from.
1: And that's going to depend a little bit on which state you live in. So, for example, some states require that a pharmacist be available for consultation who's had some kind of training versus the bud tender who's really just a retail employee and no different than the person who's checking you out at the grocery store and asking them for nutrition advice, right? They'll tell you something, but whether it's evidence-backed or not remains to be seen.
0: I mean, what advice would you give people who are shopping for these products?
1: That's a loaded question that's way too broad to answer. So, you know, again, it's my whole thing is the dispensary model removes the healthcare provider from the conversation with the patients, especially in states that have legalized adult use, because the adult use market has rolled the medical market in there. There's usually no provider on site there to provide guidance, and we still don't have the quality of data that we would want to have, even if we could make good recommendations. So I tell people all the time, you know, even if we had a large phase 3 clinical trial of some cannabis for a given health condition, the effect in that trial for that product wouldn't necessarily generalize to all the other products out there. And so, you know, the advice right now is for people to educate themselves on what different types of cannabis products there are, how route of administration impacts it. And, you know, unfortunately, we're still in an age where start low and go slow is the best advice you can give to anybody. But in addition to that, on the therapeutic side, it's you don't have to necessarily feel high to get a therapeutic effect. And so you want to gather as much information as you can from the internet. Talk to your doctor, because your doctor should know if you're taking any kind of cannabis-related drug, especially for health purposes. And then it's a lot of trial and error from there.
0: Tasha, I know you talk to teens and you go to high schools. What do you tell them?
2: I mean, I try to be as honest with them as possible. They are going to be making their own decisions in life very soon. It may not be legal for them to buy, but there's ways they find, right? And so I try to lay out for them, like, where's the riskiest? What is perhaps less risky, like some of the things Ryan just said. And then ultimately, especially while their brain is still developing, the message is wait. Wait as long as you can, because it's still going to be there. It's not, cannabis is not about to disappear. But if they have big life things going on right now and they just want to feel high, like, there's go on a run. There's good runner's highs. There's other things you can do. But if they have big goals right now in their lives, I have not seen evidence in teens, in generally healthy teens, that it's going to benefit them in clear ways. And I do see that there's some evidence that it could harm them. And so they might as well wait, in this very vulnerable life stage.
0: Okay. Last question. Is it frustrating to work in a field where there are so many unknowns and it's changing so rapidly? Or is it fun? What's it like for you two?
2: I mean, it's why I'm in it. I started in alcohol, and like you talked about, I think there's a lot of great research in alcohol, but it is to some extent simpler because it's alcohol and we can translate it in so many different ways. Cannabis, have to be on your toes constantly. And even going into high schools, and they push back on everything, and they ask a lot of really great questions, right? And they're trying to figure out, well, if I just use once, just one time at a party or something like that, like they're really asking hard questions and trying to think it through for themselves. And at least when talking about alcohol, because I give similar talks on alcohol, you don't get the same kind of back and forth. And so it makes it a lot more fun. There's a lot of potential good. There's a lot of potential harm here. And so it keeps me very interested in it.
1: Yeah, I'm right there with you, Tasha. It's fascinating. I think we've got 10 lifetimes worth of work that all need to be done next week. And the other part of this is that not only does cannabis research keep giving us new things to study and new directions to go, but it really, everything we're doing right now has direct policy implications, which is rare in science, that you can honestly say the work we're doing should and could inform the next policy decisions at the federal, state, or local level. And I really enjoy the fact that hopefully this impacts the betterment of public health, because as Tasha mentioned, cannabis has tremendous potential as a therapeutic and can help a lot of people, but it also has that dark side where it can cause a lot of harm. And I think if we use research and science to maximize the benefit while minimizing the harms, we'll all be better off.
2: Agreed.
0: Well said. Dr. Ryan Vandre is a professor of psychiatry at Johns Hopkins, and Dr. Natasha Wade is an associate professor of psychiatry at UCSD. Thank you both for taking the time to talk to us today.
2: Thanks, Laura.
1: Thank you very much.
0: After the break, the junction of physics and philosophy. Stick around. 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
7: What shapes more who we turn out to be, our DNA or the way our parents raised us? 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That's up for debate. I'm John Donvan. This week on Open to Debate, is parenting overrated? Don't miss it.
5: Sunday evening at 7.
8: This is Science Friday. I'm Ira Pleo. Before there was what we call science, there was a term called natural philosophy, dating back to Aristotle, that explained basically the same principles we call science today. Nature, physics, chemistry, biology, astronomy. And I'm thinking about this now because my next guest, physicist and author Carlo Rovelli, has a new book called On the Equality of All Things, Lessons on Physics and Philosophy. And there's that connection once again. And while it's a small book, there's a lot in there, from quantum physics to the nature of time. And I'm glad to have Carlo with me again. Welcome back.
9: Thank you very much. It's wonderful being here.
8: You say the scientific revolution we are undergoing is momentous, yet its full philosophical significance has yet to be properly realized and understood. Tell us a little more about that thought.
9: Yes, I think that science and philosophy have always talked to one another. Major scientists were influenced by philosophers, and philosophy was influenced by science in a larger sense. Our philosophical view of the world was changed by Copernicus, was changed by Darwin, when we understood we're cousins with all the other animals, was changed by classical mechanics, by electromagnetism, and now I think is being changed a lot by especially the physics discovery of the 20th century, relativity, and even more quantum mechanics. We need a rethinking of philosophical basis at the light of quantum mechanics. And that's what my book is about.
8: Well, what do you mean by that? You say that the dialogue between philosophy and science is fruitful and indeed necessary.
9: Oh, yes, it's necessary. It's easily to see this historically. All major figures in science have got a lot of inspiration from philosophy. Schrödinger was reading philosophy. Heisenberg was. Einstein read Kant when he was 15, actually, on space and time, and clearly influences science on space and time. But also vice versa. If you think of the greatest philosophers ever, like Kant, Kant was started off by thinking about the Newtonian revolution, what could it mean, and try to make sense of it. So it's a dialogue, it's a constant dialogue. Of course, this dialogue is not particularly relevant when science is just solving minor problems. If you want to understand an iron atom better than another kind of element atom, you don't need philosophy. But when you are rethinking basic ideas about the universe, like has happened with quantum mechanics and relativity, then there are philosophical issues coming in. Quantum mechanics is extraordinary, not just because it gives us all the beautiful technology that we have today, but also because it's telling us that the way we were thinking about reality before doesn't work.
8: Well, but a lot of quantum mechanics and a lot of the new kinds of thinking involves ideas that we lay people really can't comprehend. I mean, are we too caught up on our limited human experience of the world to be able to grasp the way things truly are, as quantum mechanics people want us to?
9: Quantum mechanics, it's a bit complicated, but not more complicated than classical mechanics, and is not harder to understand than the fact that the Earth is spinning or is going around the sun for a man of a contemporary of Copernicus. It requires a rethinking of something intuitively clear, but not right. And this is a kind of difficulty in quantum mechanics. Quantum mechanics nowadays is taught in high school, the basis, and calculations. Every student in physics and mathematics learn how to do calculations. There's nothing really mysterious about it. Once you start understanding it. What is really mysterious is that it's telling us that the world is not exactly the way we thought before.
8: Mm-hmm. And how can philosophers help us bridge that understanding?
9: Philosophy has always been a wide exploration of ways of thinking. Right? Mm-hmm. When philosophy is not just one, it's multiple. There are many philosophers, many ideas, in many centuries, in many countries, in many continents, and explore way of thinking. And sometimes they're able to point out assumptions which are not obvious. Think of what Einstein did. Einstein, when he understood relativity, what he did was not math, special relativity. The math was already done by others. Not even measurement. He never went in a laboratory. He just realized that we had a wrong idea in our mind. The wrong idea in our mind is when you think about two events, if you snap your both hands, you get two snaps. And you ask whether they're simultaneous or not, it's natural for us to think that this is an absolute fact, whether they happen at the same time or not. And Einstein realized that doesn't mean anything, because simultaneity depends on who is looking at it. It's relative. That's the core of things he understood. How did he understand that? He learned from the philosophers the idea, be careful about your intuition about time. Perhaps time is not the way it looks usually to us. You see, let me put it this way. We grow up on the Earth, and so we get used to the way things are on the Earth. But then we're like a little kid who grows up in his own village and thinks that the entire planet is like its own village, right? Thinks that Everybody speaks that language, eats those things. Then the kid goes out and says, oh boy, there are different languages, there are different habits, different ideas. it grows up. That's growing up. And so science a little bit is humanity growing up. Here on Earth, where Earth is relatively small, so we never see the kind of alteration of time and space that relativity describes, but just because Earth is small. Look, if you have a friend everywhere else in the galaxy or in another galaxy, imagine a friend in another star. You can have a conversation with this friend, but when you send a message, the message goes there and comes back, even if the closest star, it's a question of years. Earth is so small that light can go from Beijing to New York in less than the amount of time that we perceive. Right? So in terms of time of light, Earth is so minusculous, and because of that, we got the illusion that we're all living at the same time, because you can call Beijing and have the sense that we are together. So it's the reason we have difficulty of understanding Einstein relativity is because we do not have the proper experience of the slowness of light, because we live too close to one another to perceive the time of light of light. So the smallness of the Earth give us a false impression about reality. So this openness of mind sometimes is helped by philosophy.
8: You're right about a conversation with a student on this topic about how there is, you know, you have to think about the relativity of where you are and the relativity of objects to themselves. That led to one of the reasons you wrote this book. Tell me about that. And why was such a catalyst for you?
9: It was because, of course, I am a great fan of philosophy, but it doesn't mean that I agree with all philosophers. So this was a situation which I found myself in a very interesting disagreement with a brilliant young philosopher who ultimately did not believe in relativity, in Einstein relativity, not even Galilean relativity, because he believed motion is absolute, the velocity is absolute. He couldn't digest the idea. I mean, he couldn't understand the idea that motion is relative and velocity is relative. And the main discovery of 20th century physics is precisely that most things are relational, are relative like velocity. When we say this object is not moving, what we mean is not moving with respect to something else, right? If you're on an airplane, you say it's not moving, you mean you're not moving around in the airplane. But of course you're moving, because the airplane is moving. And if you're on Earth, you say this is not moving, my tree is not moving because it's grounded under the Earth, but the Earth is moving, which is really, really, really not moving. Well, it doesn't mean anything, because to be moving means to change position with respect to something else. And I think this relationality is what quantum mechanics has discovered to be universal in reality. So reality is much more a network of relations than things with properties. This is a profound philosophical rethinking of reality. And this kind of steps, this step is what is what we need to understand to make sense of quantum mechanics, also to make sense of relativity. Reality, it's always seen from a perspective, and is what it looks like with respect to a perspective, with respect to me, with respect to you, with respect to each perspective, things are different. What moved to me doesn't move to you if you're moving with respect to me. And that's universal. So this relationalism, I think, is the core of the message that modern physics is giving us.
8: Well, would you expand that to include one of the core ideas, uncertainty? You know, science used to be talked about, we know this stuff to be sure, and then along comes quantum mechanics and says, well, it's probabilistic.
9: Yes, that's right. That's right. Let me put it this way. Question number one, what do we know with certainty? And I think that a good scientist, in fact, a good human being, should answer that the answer, what we know with certainty, is nothing at all. We know things with very good credibility, things we are very convinced about, but with certainty, there's nothing that we know. And science is not about certainty. It's about finding good reason for believing in this or into that and being always open to change your mind. So certainty is a bad ideal, a bad mythology. And related to that, another central question of my book, I think these are the two central questions of my book, certainty. The second one is, what is the foundation of everything? What is the basis of everything? What is the single substance, the single thing, the single field from which everything derives? Well, I think that the best

0: answer to that is that this is a bad question. We're not interested in the ultimate explanation. There's no ultimate explanation. I do quantum gravity, right? Is quantum gravity the ultimate explanation of something? No, not at all. Is physics an ultimate explanation? No. This, of course, everything is physical, but we do understand things in its proper terms. We understand chemical phenomena with chemistry, we understand biological phenomena with biology. There are no really contradictions between these pictures, but it's not that one is a fundamental one and the other a derived one. They're all fundamental. They're all fundamental from a different perspective. Reality is much more complicated than a single foundation. Reality, it's, a rich interwoven fabric of knowledge we have about it and knowledge we have about one another, and is this network of reciprocal knowledge that makes reality.
1: They used to talk about coming up, physicists did, with a theory of everything. Do you remember that, those days?
0: Yeah.
1: Is that a fool's errand to look for that?
0: I think it is, yeah. I think it's a bad objective to look for a theory of everything. Especially today, there's so much we don't know. We don't know what is dark matter. We're confused about so many things at a fundamental level. We don't have a quantum theory of gravity. It's the hope of finding a theory of everything was triggered in the 80s, so long ago, half a century ago, by the existence of string theory that seemed to be a very, very general theory, but it hasn't worked. It hasn't delivered what it gave. It found experimental difficulties. So I think we should ask ultimate questions. We should ask one question after the other. This is wisdom.
1: You said that quantum gravity is something you study, and it seems to be one of the great unfulfilled discoveries, right? I mean, what are a couple of the big questions you want to be answered eventually?
0: One of the big holes we have in the physical description of reality is exactly quantum gravity, and that has been the central research of my life. This means that we know that gravitational field, gravity, has quantum aspect, but we are not sure about how to describe them. And the reason this is super interesting is because what Einstein discovered is that gravity is what determines the geometry of space, you know, how big are things, what shape they have, and of time, how clock run. So quantum aspect of gravity means quantum aspect of space and time. So understanding quantum gravity means rethinking space and time. You see philosophy coming again. And where are we? We are not in a very bad situation, but not in a great situation either, in the sense that there are theories. The attempt, and I've been working all my life in one of these especially, which is called loop quantum gravity. So it's a tentative theory of quantum space-time, of quantum gravity. And we can try to apply the theory to black holes, to see what happened inside the black holes, to see what happened at the Big Bang, or at the end of life of the black hole. It might work. It might explain dark matter. It might do stuff. But for the moment, there's no hard confirmation at all.
1: Do you find this search, this uncertainty about the universe, troubling, or is it energizing? Saying, hey, you know, I love the chase.
0: I definitely find it energizing, but even more, I find the idea that we don't need certainty, we have open questions, very relaxing, right? I mean, if there was a way to know everything finally, fundamentally, the whole truth, and I don't know it, that would be dramatic. But I don't think that's the case. We are limited beings. We are just a piece of nature, little creatures. These are critters that, walk around this planet, and we know a little bit, and it's wonderful to know more, and it's wonderful to know that there's so much we don't know, and we can know more. That's the beauty of knowledge and increasing knowledge, without any need, in fact, of the anguish of knowing the final thing, getting certainty, or anything like that.
1: Carlo, always great to have you on the program. It's a great book.
0: Thank you very much, Ara. It was a pleasure to talk.
1: You're welcome. If you want to know a lot more of what Carlo is talking about, you can pick up a copy on The Equality of Things. Carlo Rovelli, Italian theoretical physicist and author on The Equality of Things, a small book with lots of stuff in it. And there's an excerpt from the book you can read for certain. Speaking of uncertainty, we've got a certain spot for you at sciencefriday.com/equality. And that about does it for this hour. If you missed any part of the program or you would like to hear it again, subscribe to our podcast. 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
4: We have that little low-pressure system hanging around the Gulf Coast states and a lot of warm and humid air coming in, so some showers and thunderstorms may pop up for the rest of today. We'll top out at about 90. Overnight, mid-70s and a few clouds, and then it looks about the same for Saturday, warm and humid. Mix of sun and clouds, we're going to 90, showers and thunderstorms during the afternoon hours. And then on Sunday, afternoon storms, low 90s. This is WRKF, meteorologist Steve Hamilton.
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7: On this 25th anniversary of the 9/11 attacks, we remember that shocking day and the global consequences that are still unfolding.
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7: I'm Sasha Pfeiffer.
8: And I'm Scott Detrow. President Trump threatens to ban the sale of Bombardier jets in the United States.
7: How could that affect the company's U.S. headquarters in Wichita? We ask the mayor.
8: Also, the shift right in Latin America is changing how the U.S. fights the drug trade there.
9: These are joint operations. We're conducting them in coordination with them. And as I said, our goal is not to go after fishermen. Our goal is to go after drug traffickers.
7: And the trumpet-like noise associated with the Jewish New Year, which begins tonight.
10: You also feel connected to your ancestors who have been hearing this sound and making this sound for thousands of years.
8: First News.
11: Live from NPR News, I'm Lakshmi Singh. It has been a day of deep reflection on the events of September 11th, 2001. On this 25th anniversary of the terrorist attacks on U.S. soil, President Trump delivered a speech at the Pentagon, and NPR's Frank Ordonez reports that during the solemn event, Trump also defended his administration's war against Iran.
12: President Trump and the First Lady listened as the names of the 184 people killed at the Pentagon were read at the beginning of the 25th anniversary ceremony of the attacks that killed nearly 3,000 people in New York, Washington, D.C., and Shanksville, Pennsylvania. In honoring those who died, Trump also sought to tie the moment to his decision to go to war in Iran.
13: We will never, ever forget. That's why we fight today. We don't have a choice. There can only be victory.
12: Trump spoke of American unity following the 9/11 attacks, calling it the authentic spirit of the nation. Franco Ordonez, NPR News.
11: Iran says it will attend a regional meeting of the foreign ministers of countries in the Persian Gulf. The Iranian foreign ministry says that 8 foreign ministers will be attending to discuss issues around the Strait of Hormuz, which Iran has blockaded since the start of the war. We have more from NPR's Hadil Alshalchi.
14: The Iranian Foreign Ministry spokesperson Esmail Baghaei announced that the meeting of foreign ministers will take place in Oman next week. He said the foreign ministers of Iran, Iraq, and other Arab states on the coast of the Persian Gulf and the Sea of Oman will be attending. He said that the meeting will address negotiations Iran and Oman have been part of to reach an agreement to temporarily reopen the Strait of Hormuz. The Iranian blockade of the strait has affected global oil supplies. U.S. diesel prices hit a new American high at an average of $6 a gallon this week. Hadil Alshalchi, NPR News, Istanbul.
11: The last big economic report before the Federal Reserve holds its next interest rate setting meeting next week shows no relief from inflation in the U.S. NPR's Scott Horsley says the U.S. war with Iran shows no sign of abating. Oil prices are more volatile and energy prices are rising.
15: The overall cost of living in August was up 3.4% from a year ago, similar to the annual inflation rate the month before. That's higher than the Federal Reserve would like and could signal a need to raise interest rates. But if you strip out energy and food prices, the annual core inflation rate cooled a little bit last month. So Fed policymakers really have to try to figure out which way is the trend line actually moving.
11: NPR Scott Horsley reporting. The Dow's closed up more than 500 points. It's NPR News.
16: It's 3:04. In regional news, a solar energy developer has confirmed plans to build a data center near Lake Charles. Missouri-based Azimuth Renewables hasn't provided details about the size or power requirements of the project near the Calcasieu Parish community of Moss Bluff, though the owner has signed an option to purchase 1,200 acres. As The Advocate reports, the site is near a planned solar farm that Azimuth says is unrelated to the data center proposal. State Representative Mike Baham is returning from this week's midterm Republican National Convention in Dallas. Capital Access reporter Brooke Thorington shares what the representative learned.
17: The Republican from Chalmette said the event, like presidential conventions held every 4 years, was a party fundraiser, but this time the focus was on congressional candidates and tight races. He also said what he thinks is the reason behind President Donald Trump's promise to deal out $5,000 checks if Republicans retain control of both houses.
18: I think that if you do have a Democratic majority, they're going to be very hostile and belligerent and uncooperative, and they are not in any way, shape, or form going to work with Trump. I would imagine their goal is going to be impeachment round 3.
17: Speaker of the House Mike Johnson and House Majority Leader Steve Scalise were the only state congressional members in attendance. In Baton Rouge, I'm Brooke Thorington.
16: A local manager for Baton Rouge's Amazon distribution site says he will address residents' concerns about noise from its drone delivery service, though he says Amazon still plans to increase drone deliveries. As The Advocate reports, the Wednesday meeting marked the second this year in which Amazon addressed community concerns about drones. Amazon chose Baton Rouge as an early adopter of its drone delivery rollout due to the city's existing fulfillment center and delivery hub infrastructure. In football this weekend, LSU is at home versus Louisiana Tech on Saturday night. UL Lafayette is on the road to face 14th-ranked University of Southern California. Tulane hosts South Alabama. And the Saints kick off their season in Detroit on Sunday. It's 91 degrees in Baton Rouge and 86 degrees in New Orleans. I'm Sarah Hennigan.
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20: 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I'm Sasha Pfeiffer.
8: And I'm Scott Detrow. Today marks 25 years since the September 11th terror attacks. And we start this hour was just a small sample of the many recordings from that day that documented how the world and so many lives were changed that morning. And just a warning, some of this may be difficult to hear.
0: We understand that there has been a plane crash on the southern tip of Manhattan.
21: The World Trade Center Tower number 1 is on fire.
0: Oh, my goodness. We're looking at a live picture from Washington, and there is smoke pouring out of the Pentagon.
22: Tuesday, 9:47 a.m.
23: Hi, baby. Baby, you have to listen to me carefully. I'm on a plane that's been hijacked. I'm on the plane. I'm calling from the plane. I hope to be able to see your face again, baby. I love you. Bye.
8: That last voice there was Cece Lyles, a flight attendant on United Airlines Flight 93. Today, a quarter century later, people gathered in Lower Manhattan, at the Pentagon, and just outside Shanksville, Pennsylvania, to remember the nearly 3,000 people who died that day. NPR's Brian Mann was in Lower Manhattan and joins us live from our New York bureau. Hi, Brian.
24: Hi there, Scott.
8: 25 years is such a long time. How did people at the 9/11 Memorial talk about that day?
24: One of the most moving things to me, Scott, was how many family members reading out names today were really young when this attack happened. Some hadn't even been born.
8: Yeah.
24: They spoke with love, but also a sense of lost time and lost opportunities to really know the people who were gone. One of the people who spoke was the daughter of Rosa Maria Feliciano, who died in the World Trade Center.
25: This year was important for me to come read your name because I am older than you are now when you passed away. Unfortunately, my sister Lexi and I don't remember you much because we were so young when you were taken from us. We love to hear stories about your big, beautiful personality. Strong, funny, tough, life of the party, a Puerto Rican queen.
24: And Scott, you could hear with the loss and grief, there was also joy and hope here today. One of the people I spoke to was Anthula Katsimidis, who lost her brother John in the Twin Towers on 9/11. He was 37. And she came to this ceremony today wearing this gorgeous bright dress because she says her brother always encouraged her to live vibrantly.
26: I can honestly say that every day of my life for the last 25 years, I've made conscious decisions, conscious effort to live my life the way he would have, like big and bold and beautiful, and I think that that would have made him proud.
24: In all, 2,977 people died that day, and we heard all their names, often with testimonials like that one.
8: Every living former president was in New York along with all the former first ladies, but President Trump and First Lady Melania Trump chose to stay in Washington, not attend the ceremony in Lower Manhattan. Trump did speak at the Pentagon where one of the hijacked planes crashed. What did he say?
24: Well, Trump actually spoke after Defense Secretary Pete Hegseth, who really set the mood by describing the U.S. as a country that's been effectively at war against what he described as Muslim extremists since 9/11. And Trump himself, you'll remember, campaigned on the idea that he didn't want more wars, but then launched a military campaign against Iran in February. And today, Trump linked those military operations to 9/11.
27: We will never, ever forget. That's why we fight today. We don't have a choice. There can only be victory.
24: Of course, Trump has declared victory over Iran repeatedly, but that war continues.
8: I want to ask about one interesting dynamic today, Brian. Some families in New York voiced anger during the ceremony about Saudi Arabia and called for action from the Trump administration. What were they saying?
24: Many 9/11 families believe prominent figures in Saudi Arabia played a role supporting the terrorists who carried out the 9/11 attacks. Some families think past U.S. administrations haven't released all information about Saudi Arabia's involvement. Saudi officials have long denied any role, but today family members repeated their demand for the U.S. to do more, and those speeches drew big applause. But I want to say, Scott, there was another speech that drew big applause, and it came from a man named Michael Massaroli Jr., and he spoke about his father, Michael, who died in the Twin Towers. He was the last person to speak this afternoon.
28: I think the one parting thing I want to leave everyone with is that you do my dad's legacy and the legacy of all these victims no honor by using this tragedy to spread hate. I've had to grow up and spend the past 25 years seeing people use it to hate on our Muslim brothers and sisters, to hate on people who don't look like them.
24: So, Scott, 25 years later, families are still working through, wrestling with how to think about 9/11 and its impact and meaning.
8: That is NPR's Brian Mann reporting from New York City today. Thanks so much.
1: Thank you.
16: Shortly after the September 11th attacks, President George W. Bush vowed quick revenge. What followed was a U.S.-led invasion of Afghanistan and the ousting of the armed Islamic group that held power there, the Taliban. It was forced out over its support of Osama bin Laden and his militant group, Al-Qaeda. The war lasted 20 years and ended with the promise that the U.S. would end its forever wars. NPR's Dee Parvaz is recently back from Afghanistan, whose more than 40 million people are still processing those events. She has this report.
2: The Kabul of 2026 looks dramatically different than before the Taliban takeover of 2021. Gone are most of the blast walls and barbed wire that choke the streets of the Afghan capital, and with them, the sense of unease that another Taliban attack will strike a police station, a government office, or a hotel. Abdul Jabbar Akbadi is a political analyst who focuses on security issues, and he tells me that the war destabilized security in Afghanistan, bringing the armies of multiple nations, each with their own objectives, into the country. Even with periodic attacks by insurgent groups, Akbadi says that with the return of the Taliban and the restoration of the Islamic Emirate in 2021, security was once again reinstated.
3: The Taliban went further to say that the attack on this residential area in Kabul this morning was in retaliation to...
2: As we hear in that BBC report, the Taliban were responsible for the bulk of those attacks all around the country. And now in the seat of power, they're maintaining security.
4: Taliban fighters have reached Kabul, Afghanistan's capital, and the Afghan president has fled the country.
2: There was a lot of uncertainty with the return of the Taliban, but they aren't foreign occupiers after all, says Obaidallah Bahir. He lectures on civil society and democracy at the American University in Afghanistan, where he continues to teach male and female students online. He tells me that the September 11 attacks have a deep significance to Afghans.
5: It was not only the beginning of the war on terror, but a collective blaming of Afghans for terrorism and attacks against the United States. It brought the United States upon us with a vengeance, where all human rights and international law was eroded.
2: The human cost of the two decades-long conflict was immense for all the warring parties, but in particular for Afghans. At least 169,000 were killed, and roughly 6 million were displaced internally. But the Taliban didn't just bring security. They also brought back a raft of social restrictions, even if most aren't as severe as their 1990s edicts. On the day of the militant group's return, NPR heard concerns from Afghan women, like Fereshte Karim, about those restrictions.
6: Their war against women is at the core of their ideology. If they don't have it anymore, they're not going to be Taliban.
2: 5 years later, women occupy whatever space they can. They move through cities, solo or in groups. They're on television, on news shows and game shows. They also hold a limited number of government jobs. Still, girls and women remain barred from education beyond the sixth grade, as well as most of the career options previously open to them. And for many of them, the improvement in security is of little comfort. That's the voice of a counselor who asked NPR not to use her name, fearing retribution from the Taliban. She tells me, oh, for men, this is without a doubt a favorable situation. They can go to different cities, socialize at any hour in peace, and instead of one wife, they can take four. They can take advantage of the difficult situation women are now in. She explains the strict control over virtually every aspect of their lives is leading to a spike in depression. She says, in Afghanistan, women and all of their needs have been suppressed. A woman can't go to school to learn anything. She can't go to the mosque. She can't wear what she wants. She can't marry who she wants. While there's hope some social restrictions will be reversed, says Obaidallah Bahir, he adds that the Taliban also have legitimacy for many Afghans.
5: It's becoming evident for the younger Afghan intellectuals that the Taliban were on the right side of history.
2: The Afghan government formed after the fall of the Taliban was seen as corrupt, says Emma Skye. She's the director of Yale University's International Leadership Center. And she also served in Afghanistan as a political advisor to the NATO forces.
7: I think the U.S. tried to do too much in Afghanistan, to think that it could impose democracy, to create a state in its image. I think it was far too ambitious in what it set out to do.
2: This fostered resistance among Afghans, Sky says, and among the international community, where the U.S. had a tremendous amount of support following the attacks, things also eventually shifted.
7: We just don't see that unity today.
2: She says that the U.S.'s response to September 11th, from the invasions of Afghanistan to Iraq to torture and extraordinary rendition, all undermined the post-war rules-based order and fueled the democratic backsliding that we are seeing today. So after two decades of fighting in Afghanistan, where over 6,200 U.S. service members and contractors were killed and over $2 trillion were spent, what is the lesson for the U.S.? I put this question to Sky as the U.S. finds itself locked into a months-long conflict with Iran.
7: Interventions have unintended consequences, and none of us imagined what they might be 25 years ago.
2: Deepa Raz, NPR News.

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0: It's All Things Considered from NPR News. I'm Scott Detrow.
8: And I'm Sasha Pfeiffer. One of the U.S. cities concerned about President Trump's trade war with Canada is Wichita, Kansas. Wichita is the U.S. headquarters for the Canadian aircraft company Bombardier. And this week, Trump threatened to ban the sale of Bombardier jets in the United States. The company employs about 3,500 people across the U.S. 1,500 of those jobs are in Wichita. That makes Bombardier a big employer by local standards. Those are jobs the city doesn't want to lose. So we have called Wichita Mayor Lily Wu. She is a libertarian. Mayor Wu, thank you for making time for us.
9: Thank you very much, Sasha, and thank you to your listeners.
8: Beneath Trump's argument, his claim is that Canada and many of its companies are taking advantage of the U.S. market, and as a result, U.S. companies are losing out. What do you think when you hear that argument?
9: Well, first and foremost, as the air capital of the world, we're always advocating for the jobs that we have in our community, but also want to continue expanding our aerospace manufacturing workforce. So we have a lot of employees that are part of Boeing, Textron, Bombardier. And so for us, we want to make sure that we continue having a strong advanced manufacturing workforce in the air capital, but also know that our federal partners are helping advocate for our city.
8: And do you think that Canada is somehow making that harder or taking advantage of Wichita in some way?
9: Bombardier has been

0: I think Wichita is getting a fair deal right now in getting the employees we currently have, but I always advocate for Bombardier to continue growing its footprint in Wichita. And so if that is what our federal partners are also asking for, then we're in alignment.
1: NPR's chief economics correspondent Scott Horsley mentioned to us this morning that Boeing, another aircraft maker, is a company that Trump has held up as American-made. But Boeing's 787 Dreamliners may be manufactured in the U.S., but their parts are sourced from all over the world. So I'm wondering how sound or not sound you view Trump's reasoning here.
0: So as someone who graduated from Wichita State University with an international business degree, I know how interconnected our entire world economy is. So I'm always advocating for the aerospace industry, and that includes not just the main companies that are here, but also the suppliers that help make sure that those aircraft are safe and available in our world. And so I would say that we need to always be mindful that when we talk about jobs here in Wichita through these aircraft companies, they also affect the suppliers that give us those products, not just in the U.S., but also abroad.
1: Your state, Kansas, is a solidly red state, and Trump won Kansas in the 2024 election. Mayor Wu, I mentioned that you're a libertarian. You're also a former Republican. Do you count yourself as a Trump supporter?
0: I count myself as a strong Kansan and a strong American, and I will always advocate for our city, our state, and the United States. And I will always advocate for the air capital of the world. And I want people to know that there are jobs here, and we want more jobs in our community.
1: We know that President Trump makes a lot of threats, including on social media, as he did in this case. And sometimes nothing comes of it. Other times, maybe Wichita might benefit from Trump's threat by getting more jobs. Do you think that's a possibility, that this could make an improvement for the city?
0: I'm hoping that Bombardier will continue to see Wichita as the best place to have this talented and skilled workforce, and that they want to continue expanding. So I'm hopeful that this will be something that is positive for the city of Wichita.
1: That is the mayor of Wichita, Kansas, Lily Wu. Thank you for your time.
0: Thank you, Sasha.
2: Rosh Hashanah, the Jewish New Year, begins at sunset tonight. Across the world, Jews will spend 2 days in prayer, reflection, and celebration. And for many, a highlight will be hearing the shofar, an animal's horn blown like a trumpet. Dina Prichep explains how this primal instrument became a spiritual soundtrack.
3: The shofar sounds at several points during the Rosh Hashanah service, on one or both days. It can be big or small, blown by one person or anyone who brings their own. But the sound it creates is unmistakable.
4: It's absolutely a feeling of awe, and it never goes away. It never gets old.
3: Rabbi Elisha Joe Rabins has a glossy, dark brown shofar, about 2.5 feet long.
4: When we say horn, we think of like a trumpet or maybe a trombone, but really the original horns are the horns of animals.
3: And the shofar still is. The small, curved horn of a ram, or the dramatic spiral of an African antelope. To blow it, you purse your lips, take a deep breath, and...
5: It makes noise, right? It calls people to attention.
3: Daniel Pikus teaches biblical studies at Western Washington University. He says the shofar is mentioned when the Torah is revealed on Mount Sinai, when the walls of Jericho come tumbling down.
5: So it sort of marks moments of gathering and also like intense experience and emotion.
3: Including Rosh Hashanah.
5: In the Hebrew Bible, Rosh Hashanah is the day of trumpeting and the day of remembrance. The association of the shofar with Rosh Hashanah is right there in the biblical text.
3: In later writings, you get the details, how the shofar should be prepared, and exactly how and when to blow it on Rosh Hashanah, and also what it means. Rabbi Michael Rosenberg teaches at the Hadar Institute, a center for Jewish learning based in New York City. He points to several sources that compare the sound of the shofar to the cry of a mother in pain.
6: When you hear those broken shofar blasts in particular, ba-da-ba-ba-ba-ba-ba-ba-ba-ba, you can really imagine someone sort of like so caught up that they can't get the full sound out, even though they're gasping with their cries.
3: Maimonides, a medieval Jewish rabbi and scholar, describes the blast of the shofar as a sort of spiritual wake-up call to become your best self.
6: We've been caught up, we've fallen asleep in the hevle hazman, in the vanities of the time, and the shofar wakes us out of our slumber.
3: There are also Hasidic theories that the blowing of the shofar reenacts the breathing of life into the world. But Rosenberg says one of the most powerful things about the shofar

0: is that it doesn't say anything at all.
1: It transcends my words, it transcends my rational thoughts, and it really is just a feeling that I can hope to hold on to.
2: It really brings you into the moment, and you also feel connected to your ancestors who have been hearing this sound and making this sound for thousands of years.
0: Rabbi Elisha Joe Rabins says the shofar can call across time to speak to those wordless places inside of us so that we can wake up and feel pain and joy and pay attention in this moment and in the year to come. For NPR News, I'm Dina Pritchett.

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2: Post-pandemic, home building took off in the south and west of the U.S. and then faded. But in the northeast right now, home building's booming.
3: We didn't see that construction boom in New England and in the northeast. So in a sense, I guess you could say we're playing catch-up.
2: I'm Sabri Benishour. 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
4: It's All Things Considered from NPR News. I'm Scott Detrow.
5: And I'm Sasha Pfeiffer. On this 25th anniversary of 9/11, the case still hasn't gone to trial, and now a confession by the accused ringleader has been thrown out.
6: That should tell us something, right? That the best evidence that the government believes it has is no longer available. A plea agreement is the way out of that.
4: First News.
7: Live from NPR News in Culver City, California, I'm Dwayne Brown. In New York City, 25 years after the September 11th attacks, more than 9,000 people have died from the toxic air caused by the destruction of the World Trade Center. Carolyn Maloney, who represented parts of Manhattan and Queens in Congress for decades, helped draft legislation that led to the creation of a health program to support people who were sickened.
8: People are coming forward with cancers and with diseases that worked at the pile, was there that night as I was, and now is suffering with what we call the World Trade Center cough. And I also have the World Trade Center cough.
7: The 9/11 attacks on New York City, Shanksville, Pennsylvania, and Washington, D.C. killed 2,977 people. That number does not include the 19 hijackers. Vice President J.D. Vance made a direct appeal to voters last night as he wrapped up the Republican midterm convention in Dallas. NPR's Maham Javed has more.
9: Like several other speakers, J.D. Vance described Democrats as extreme and radical. He asked voters to recognize the Trump administration's recent achievements, and he urged them to look past any disagreements to keep the Republican majority in Congress.
10: Don't give the country over to a bunch of crazy people because you happen to disagree with us on a policy issue here or there.
9: Vance's speech was interrupted by a protester carrying what Vance described as a Mexican flag. The vice president didn't mention the $5,000 the president recently promised to every adult American if Republicans hold a majority in November. Maham Javed, NPR News.
7: Stocks finished higher on Wall Street, recovering some of their losses for the week. You are listening to NPR News. A dress worn by the late Princess Diana is going up for sale. The strapless gown quickly became one of her most memorable looks and was dubbed her revenge dress shortly after Prince Charles revealed he'd been unfaithful. NPR's Fatima Al-Kassab has more.
11: On the same night Prince Charles admitted his infidelity in a TV documentary, Princess Diana arrived at a party in London in a strapless fitted black gown, breaking royal protocol while sending her own sartorial message amid the scandal. The dress by Greek designer Christina Stambolian will tour around the world before going up for auction in New York this December, where it's expected to sell for up to $300,000. In a statement, Sotheby's auction house said the late princess understood instinctively that fashion could be a language in its own right. Fatima Al-Kassab, NPR News, London.
7: In Alaska's Bering Sea, a teenager who spent 4 grueling days on top of a capsized boat was rescued from the frigid waters. The 15-year-old boy was spotted by the Coast Guard near Alaska's remote St. Lawrence Island. Rescuers there also recovering the bodies of his brother and cousin who died sometime after the boat overturned. Videos show the teen kneeling atop the skiff before the Coast Guard crew
12: pulled him into a rescue basket yesterday. No word on what caused the boat to capsize. 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
4: It's All Things Considered from NPR News. I'm Scott Detrow. Today is, of course, the 25th anniversary of the September 11th terror attacks. And the story that began that day in many ways still hasn't ended. My co-host this week, Sasha Pfeiffer, is an NPR correspondent who has been covering one aspect of that story for a very long time, and that is the creation of a U.S. military court in Guantanamo Bay, Cuba, for suspected terrorists. Sasha and I wanted to talk about the status of the 9/11 case, which, Sasha, as you know very well since you've been covering it for so long, still has not gone to trial.
17: No, it has not. After all this time, that case is still pending.
4: And five men charged with plotting the attacks, they have been locked up in Guantanamo for two decades.
17: Correct. All of them are being held in a prison camp within the U.S. naval base in Guantanamo, and the five include the alleged mastermind, Khalid Sheikh Mohammed. They're accused of funding the attacks, training some of the hijackers, helping with travel arrangements, and so on.
4: And one fact that I think is lost is that on paper, at least, the case is still proceeding to trial even after these 25 years.
17: That is officially what is happening. For years and years and years, teams of lawyers and translators and investigators and many other types of court-related personnel have been going back and forth to Cuba for hearings. They fly on charter flights at great taxpayer expense. The court record at this point, Scott, is hundreds of thousands of pages long, and numerous judges have come and gone over the years.
4: Which gets to the most basic question in all of this. Why has there been no trial?
17: Two main reasons, basically. I am going to play you some tape from a lawyer who's done a lot of work for Guantanamo prisoners. His name is Michel Paradis, and he explains the lengthy delay this way.
18: I think the most obvious reason is that they're trying to try them in Guantanamo, in military commissions that were designed to achieve speedy justice with very limited rules. And what they have given us instead is interminable delay, endless pretrial litigation.
17: The military commissions he refers to, the military court, was basically invented from scratch after the 9/11 attacks. This case could have been tried in U.S. federal court, and many people think if it had, it would be long over by now. Our federal courts have successfully prosecuted countless terrorism suspects who are now in U.S. prisons, but our government put the military court in Cuba because they said they wanted it to be beyond the reach of U.S. law.
4: Though ultimately, the Supreme Court did say the U.S. Constitution does apply to Guantanamo.
17: Correct. And that has resulted in all sorts of fights over what evidence can be admitted, what's classified, and that gets to the other main reason this case is so hard to try, which is torture.
4: Right, because before these men were sent to Guantanamo, they were subjected to really brutal treatment in secret CIA prisons based overseas.
17: The black sites, they were called. They were in countries like Afghanistan, Romania, Thailand, Morocco.
4: And this was the infamous waterboarding, right? In addition to that, they were prevented from sleeping for days. They were put in these cramped coffin-like boxes. And they were physically slammed against walls, right?
17: Yes, mock burials, aggressive cavity searches. In fact, one of the defendants has been declared mentally incompetent to stand trial, and his lawyers say that's due to him having been tortured. the U.S. was trying to punish them, and it was also trying to get information out of them. There is still a debate, as you know, about how effective that torture was at getting any valuable intelligence. But once you torture someone, you make it very difficult to successfully prosecute them. I want to play a piece of audio from a live taping this week of NPR's National Security Podcast, Sources and Methods, hosted, of course, by our colleague, Mary Louise Kelly. I attended that taping, and a panel of national security experts reminded the crowd how terrified the United States was right after the September 11th attacks. We thought more attacks were coming, maybe nuclear attacks. So as one of the panelists put it, the gloves did come off. Here's a different panelist, Stephen Hadley. He's a former advisor to President George W. Bush.
19: We knew at the time that we were going to authorize and do things and establish programs that when the crisis of the moment and the concern of the moment had died down, the American people may be uncomfortable with them. We knew that was a possibility, but we thought these were measures we had to do to get on top of the threat to prevent the country from being attacked again. And I think that was the right trade-off.
17: And that trade-off, right or wrong, has had consequences. As an example, if a confession is coerced, it cannot be used as evidence. And so far in the 9/11 case, two confessions have been thrown out by a judge because they were given under duress, and that weakens the prosecution's case. This next tape is from a Guantanamo defense attorney named Alka Pradhan.
20: You can either take people and torture them, and hopefully you don't do that because it's illegal, or you can have a fair trial for them. You can't do both.
4: Given all of this, what are the prosecutor's current plans for moving forward without those confessions?
17: The government says it has other evidence, like telephone intercepts. But 2 years ago, prosecutors said settling the 9/11 case was a better option than continuing to try to proceed to trial. Those prosecutors actually agreed to plea deals with the defendants that would let them avoid the death penalty in exchange for pleading guilty to murdering nearly 3,000 people.
4: And then this was such a shocking twist. Those plea deals were retracted.
17: Yes, they were. The defense secretary at the time, Lloyd Austin, rescinded them.
4: I remember that because I was interviewing a family member of somebody who died in 9/11 about that moment, and he talked about how from his perspective, the case looked like it was finally going to be resolved. There was suddenly going to be some legal closure. And then suddenly it was back to what he called the land of uncertainty.
17: And so many 9/11 family members feel that way. They are worn out by how long this has dragged on and by whiplash decisions like the plea deals being reversed. And by the way, the plea deal situation has been appealed to the Supreme Court, although the court hasn't decided yet whether to hear the case.
4: Mm-hmm.
17: One family member I've interviewed a lot is Colleen Kelly. She lost her brother in the World Trade Center collapse. And this is what Colleen recently told me.
21: You know, I'm tired of the peaks and valleys, so I just kind of roll along with it and see how it plays out. And there's so much that is in appeals right now, but these appeal decisions generally take years, not months. So we're stuck yet again.
17: And many attorneys I've interviewed believe settling this case is the only realistic way to end it, especially after Khalid Sheikh Mohammed's confession was tossed out just last month. Here is a former government attorney named Ian Moss, who's worked on Guantanamo issues for years.
6: That should tell us something, right? That the best evidence that the government believes it has is no longer available. A plea agreement is the way out of that.
4: Sasha, when people think Guantanamo Bay, I think they think of these specific defendants. They're not the only ones there, though, right? Remind us who else is there.
17: Right. At its height, Guantanamo had almost 800 prisoners. Now it's down to 15 men. Of those, seven are facing charges, including the September 11th defendants. Two have been convicted. The other six are known as forever prisoners. They've been held there for years without any charges filed against them. Half of the forever prisoners are cleared for release and still aren't being let go. And that lawyer we just heard from, Ian Moss, finds that outrageous.
6: Is this who we are, that we just continue to hold six men without charge or trial indefinitely? Like, what are we doing to address that piece of it?
17: He told me nothing seems to be happening within the government to address that because the Trump administration doesn't seem interested in letting those men go. Now, previous administrations did negotiate with other countries to take prisoners at Gitmo cleared for release, but there's no sign that those negotiations are happening now, so the men are stuck there.
4: Is there, on paper at least, a trial date for this 9/11 case?
17: Yes, there was a date set by a Guantanamo judge just last month. It's June 2028, but that could easily get delayed again, especially with so many legal issues still pending. But if it does happen, I hope to be there covering it.
4: That is NPR's Sasha Pfeiffer, my co-host this week, and also an NPR correspondent covering Guantanamo. Sasha, thank you so much.
17: You're welcome. This is NPR News.
0: The week AI doom went mainstream. From American Public Media, this is Marketplace Tech. I'm Megan McCarty-Carino. This week, an Anthropic researcher publicly resigned, warning on social media that AI companies are gambling with our lives. Another insider said there's a greater than 10% risk AI kills us all in the next decade. It comes after a fresh wave of troubling details about the OpenAI incident, where agents escaped a testing environment and hacked into Hugging Face. Here to break it down is Maria Curie, tech policy reporter at Axios.
3: Some of these researchers, particularly at Anthropic and OpenAI, have long warned of catastrophic risk and of AI dangers. But I think what really made this moment different is that this tweet went so viral that I feel like now it has entered the public consciousness in a way that it wasn't before. To me, I think the most important thing is that post Hugging Face, you had independent auditors come in and check it out for themselves. People that have no ties or connections to IPOs that are coming up for either one of these labs. And they said there's real cause for concern here. And so in addition to the public consciousness that this tweet has created for better or for worse, there's also a lot more motivation on Capitol Hill and Washington to get something done.
0: Yeah, I want to ask you about that. So the public is, you know, kind of tuned in here, but what about our leaders in Washington?
3: That's right. So, I mean, they have been talking about this since 2023, right? That's when Sam Altman was on the Hill. And usually when we talk about these debates, there are certain concerns that are immediately flagged, right? One of them is regulatory capture. If you do some form of regulation, then only the biggest players, Anthropic and OpenAI, are going to be able to adhere to them. And all the smaller players fall by the wayside. There is legislation that has tiered systems so that the smaller players aren't required as much as the larger players. There are lawmakers that have thought through these details. And so it's a matter now of whether the political will exists.
0: And you reported that Senator Bernie Sanders, who has been one of the more outspoken members of Congress on AI, he has organized a sort of bipartisan briefing next week about the dangers of AI. What are you expecting?
3: The fact that it's bipartisan is telling, because Bernie is not usually one to create bipartisan settings. And his approach is pausing the development of superintelligence, of new superintelligence. And that is an approach that some observers might say would work on an international scale in order to ensure that China doesn't continue racing ahead while the U.S. falls behind. And for that, I'm watching out for, you know, the Trump Xi meetings that are happening at the end of this month, where they are going to talk about AI safety. And so that's more, I think, in the realm of the Trump administration than Congress. But I expect that in that briefing, that Senate briefing that's happening next week, he will raise that bill that he has pushed forward. And I think a lot of Republicans and even Democrats won't be ready to back that type of measure. But like I said before, there are other measures at play.
0: That's Maria Curie, tech policy reporter at Axios. This conversation was part of our Tech Week in Review segment. We've got more on the week's big headlines at our website, marketplace.org/techbites. Erica Soderstrom produced this episode. Jesus Alvarado and Courtney Bergseeker also produced our show this week. Jay Siebold is our engineer. Daisy Palacios is the supervising producer. Nancy Fargali is the executive producer. I'm Megan McCarty-Carino, and that's Marketplace Tech. This is APM.
22: There's a statistic that I think is telling. By the end of last year, 2025, 8,996 deceased claims had been paid out by the Victims Compensation Fund. To put that in scale, we're talking about roughly triple the number of people who died on September 11th.
23: I'm Michael Barbaro. That's Today on the Daily from the New York Times.
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1: We have that little low pressure system hanging around the Gulf Coast states and a lot of warm and humid air coming in. So some showers and thunderstorms may pop up for the rest of today. We'll top out at about 90. Overnight, mid 70s and a few clouds. And then it looks about the same for Saturday, warm and humid. Mix of sun and clouds, we're going to 90, showers and thunderstorms during the afternoon hours. And then on Sunday, afternoon storms, low 90s. This is WRKF, meteorologist Steve Hamilton.
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4: 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I'm Scott Detrow.
8: And I'm Melissa Nadworny. Every year, high-ranking federal officials have to file financial reports disclosing their business ties and what assets they own. This is meant to ensure that they don't put their personal interests ahead of the U.S. citizens they serve. The deadline to file the papers was back in May, but ethics officials still have not released the filings for several of President Trump's cabinet members. One of them is Health Secretary Robert F. Kennedy Jr. NPR Pharmaceuticals correspondent Sydney Lepkin has been tracking his forms and joins us now. Hi, Sydney.
24: Hi.
8: So you and many others have been waiting for these public disclosures for months now. What do you want to know?
24: Yeah, so it starts back in 2025 when Kennedy was going through the Senate confirmation process. He signed an ethics agreement about how he would handle various income streams from his previous life. That included his work as an anti-vaccine activist and as an attorney. In that paperwork, he said he would keep receiving fees from a law firm called Weisner Baum. Weisner Baum had sued the drug company Merck over claims that it failed to properly warn consumers about risks from its HPV vaccine, Gardasil. Kennedy referred families to the firm to join the class action. And for each referral, he could get a 10% cut of any awards or settlement money.
8: And can you explain why that might present a conflict now that Kennedy is health secretary?
24: Well, yeah, HHS includes the Food and Drug Administration, and the FDA regulates pharmaceutical companies, including Merck, the target of this lawsuit. Democratic Senator Elizabeth Warren of Massachusetts made a big point about this conflict during Kennedy's confirmation hearing. After that, he amended his ethics agreement. It said that any referral fees from the lawsuit would not come to him, but instead would be sent to a, quote, non-dependent adult family member. But remember, Kennedy holds a lot of power over companies like Merck. Kathleen Clark is a law professor at Washington University who specializes in government ethics. Here's what she thinks lawmakers like Warren are concerned about.
25: What if Merck is just plying HHS Secretary Kennedy with money through this settlement? Because Merck has a lot of business before HHS.
8: So what is actually going on with that lawsuit involving the HPV vaccine and Merck?
24: So that settled in June, but neither Weisner Baum nor Merck would tell me how much money they settled for. In response to reports that the settlement was $50 million, Senator Warren and other lawmakers started asking questions again about whether someone in Kennedy's family profited. On August 1st, Kennedy responded on social media. He said the fees went, quote, back to the Weisner Baum law firm, and that they haven't gone to his family, not even his sons, one of whom works at the law firm. I'm not really sure what to make of this when he said before that the fees would go to a family member, but it's one reason ethics watchdogs really want to see his annual disclosure.
8: Okay, so when might we actually find out what's going on?
24: Well, it appears that Kennedy might have received an extension on the deadline, but even if he did, that later deadline is upon us. So the papers should be released in the next few days, and I'll be watching for them. I did reach out to the health department about the legal fees, but haven't heard back yet.
8: That is NPR's Sydney Lepkin. Thanks so much for your reporting.
24: You bet.
4: There's been a shift to the right in some Latin American politics, and that's changing the way the U.S. works with those countries to fight drug trafficking. The Trump administration is taking a more militarized approach, and that was clear when Secretary of State Marco Rubio went to three South American countries this week. And NPR's Michelle Kellerman traveled with him.
7: Marco Rubio was right at home with the leaders of Ecuador and Colombia, both of whom have U.S. citizenship and ties to Miami. Rubio joked that it was just a couple of years ago when he was seated at a table at a Florida wedding next to Colombia's Abelardo de las
9: Frias.
7: Then he lost his mind and became president, Rubio said. The Colombian leader smiled and pointed to Rubio, saying, "He's next." There was no joking around when it came to the war on drug cartels.
10: Y vamos a hacer todo lo que sea necesario.
7: The Colombian president said, "We are going to do whatever it takes to be able to attack these criminals and put them in a place they deserve, either in prison or a tomb." The next stop was Ecuador, where President Daniel Noboa gave Rubio one of the country's highest honors and a golden sash on this, Rubio's second visit as Secretary of State.
11: Y espero tenerlo muchas veces más aquí en el Ecuador visitándonos.
7: Noboa says he hopes to have Rubio visit many times and accompany Ecuador in what he calls this hard fight to change the continent once and for all. Security topped the agenda in talks with Peru's newly elected president, Keiko Fujimori, who also ran on a tough-on-crime platform. She's joining the U.S.-led coalition to fight narco-terrorists.
12: So we are extremely happy and we are thankful for Peru to be part now of the Shield of the Americas.
7: Secretary Rubio has made the region a big focus of his tenure, and that's long overdue, says Benjamin Gedan, who advised the Obama administration on Latin America and is now with the Stimson Center.
14: But it's really narrow, and it's focused almost entirely on engaging with militaries in the region to fight drug traffickers.
7: And what the region needs, he says, is more investment, not just complaints from the Trump administration about China's economic interests, including a multi-billion-dollar port in Peru.
14: The Peruvians take great pride in that port and see it as a real driver of their foreign economic policy. The same is true in Colombia, where the Chinese are building this major metro in Bogota. The same is true in Ecuador, where the conservative president just traveled to China to try to increase access for shrimp, one of its most important exports.
7: Trump administration tariffs are another big concern. Secretary Rubio says negotiators are working on that, and he's rejected criticism of his focus on security, blaming leftist governments in Latin America for failing to take seriously the threat of what he calls narco-terrorism.
26: So you have to make a choice here. We're going to choose on the side of leaders that are going to be serious about taking these groups on and eliminating them once and for all. Otherwise, those groups, those terrorist groups, will eat these countries up. They will become stronger than the governments in these countries. They will run over these countries. So I'm glad we have leaders in the region that are willing to be strong and take these groups on.
7: There is a lot of nervousness in the region about U.S. military interventions. The U.S. ousted Venezuela's president earlier this year and made an oil deal with the country's interim leaders. The U.S. military has also killed more than 227 people in strikes on boats in the Caribbean and Pacific. Rubio said Ecuador's president didn't discuss with him any concerns that fishermen in that country have been killed in these strikes.
26: I think at the end of the day, these are joint operations. We're conducting them in coordination with them. And as I said, our goal is not to go after fishermen. Our goal is to go after drug traffickers.
7: And the secretary says he's glad to have found common cause with new right-wing governments in the region. Michelle Kellerman, NPR News.

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1: I'm Scott Detrow.
2: And I'm Sasha Pfeiffer. Ahead, how U.S. foreign policy changed for good after 9/11.
1: Also, President Trump heads to Ireland for a visit focused on golf.
2: He may not get the warmest of welcomes there.
3: Have I a trust problem with America? I think every person in the country has a trust problem with America.
1: And as measles cases keep appearing, health officials say they're worried the CDC is not up to the task of providing reliable and timely data.
4: Are people vaccinated, unvaccinated? Are they being hospitalized? If you don't have that national picture, we aren't able to respond effectively.
2: First, this news coming up.
5: Live from NPR News in Washington, I'm Ryland Barton. Flags and flowers in shades of red, white, and blue adorn memorials to the victims of the 9/11 terrorist attacks 25 years ago today. Governors across the country ordered flags to be flown at half staff. NPR's Bill Chappell takes us to places where people paused and reflected.
6: In Shanksville, Pennsylvania, a bell tolled for each life lost when Flight 93 crashed nearby. At the Pentagon, President Trump said the attacks brought Americans together.
7: We were all New Yorkers that day, every one of us. We were all New Yorkers.
6: And in New York, Vice President Vance joined four ex-presidents at the World Trade Center Memorial Site to hear families speak the names of those who died. The speakers, brothers, daughters, grandchildren, looked back on what was lost, and they pledged never to forget. Bill Chappell, NPR News.
5: There was more fighting overnight between Russia and neighboring Ukraine, with Russian drone and missiles again striking Ukraine's capital, Kyiv. And as NPR's Charles Maines reports from Moscow, Ukrainian attack drones continue to wreak havoc on Russia as well.
8: For months, Ukraine has shown a capacity to strike deep in the Russian interior, part of a strategy designed to make Russians experience a war that has raged some 4.5 years. Yet Ukraine's attack on two gas facilities in Siberia's Yamal-Nenetsk region, some 1,800 miles from the front line, is believed to be the deepest strike to date. Ukrainian drones also targeted another oil facility and logistics warehouse in the city of Saratov and carried out strikes in the Volgograd and Tula regions. Those attacks came just a day after Ukrainian drones set fire to the lone Caspian seaport in the Republic of Dagestan and attacked the main beach promenade in Russia's resort city of Sochi, injuring more than 24 people. Charles Maines, NPR News, Moscow.
5: Americans are getting financially squeezed as inflation wipes out any wage gains. People's pay just isn't keeping up with rising prices right now. And Heather Long, chief economist at Navy Federal Credit Union, says it's more than just at the gas pump.
9: It's not just gas and diesel. Yes, diesel prices are at a record high and gas prices are well above $4 again. But it's so much more. And that's what's really scary for the nation and for policymakers. Hotel prices, motor vehicle repair and servicing, restaurant costs, cars and trucks, these were all big price increases in August, and they're certainly not all tied to the war in Iran.
5: Inflation has stayed stubbornly elevated more than 5 years after prices first soared as the economy emerged from the coronavirus pandemic. Diesel prices in the U.S. have hit yet another record, soaring past $6 a gallon on average as the Iran war disrupts the world's flow of fuel. Major U.S. stock indexes rebounded today, clawing back much of their losses for the week. It's NPR.
2: It's 4:04. In regional news, leadership at the state's governor's Office of Homeland Security and Preparedness, GOSEP, is touting the advances they have made in the quarter century since 9/11. Mark Fontenot is manager of GOSEP's Intelligence Coordination Center. He says they've refined and strengthened their approach.
10: We have stronger intelligence sharing, better emergency management, improved interagency coordination, and we actually have a much deeper understanding of homeland security threats.
2: Fontenot also says they have identified outreach to critical infrastructure facilities and public entities as an important element of homeland security at the state level. Louisiana students are introduced to 9/11 in the second grade when they learn about the country's monuments and landmarks. Under the state social studies standards, known as Freedom Framework, schools address the details of the attacks in eighth grade and again in high school. The standards emphasize American exceptionalism, the importance of the country's founding principles, and the sacrifices Americans have made to protect them. Locals in Calcasieu Parish are voicing their discontent about a planned data center there. State Representative Brett Guyman's district includes Moss Bluff near the proposed site. He says residents live there to get away from the industry that's been built elsewhere.
10: Most of them work in some sort of industry here in the Southwest Louisiana area, but they drive away from that at night to go home into the bedroom community of Moss Bluff.
2: Earlier this week, it was reported a Missouri-based green energy company confirmed it's early in planning a data center on a 1,200-acre site. Representative Guyman says Moss Bluff was planned strictly as a residential community, and the people want to keep it that way.
10: There's no heavy commercial, there's no light industrial or heavy industrial anywhere in the Moss Bluff community.
2: Guyman says he isn't opposed to data centers elsewhere per se. He just knows the people in his community don't want one in their backyard. No comment yet from the president of Azimuth Renewables, the company with the option to purchase the land. This weekend, our region faces an unsettled weather pattern characterized by high humidity, high temperatures, and high rain chances. I'm Sarah Hennigan.
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12: 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I'm Sasha Pfeiffer.
1: And I'm Scott Detrow. Swing voters in Michigan are sour on the economy and President Trump's handling of it. That is one takeaway from a pair of focus groups this week. NPR senior national political correspondent Mara Liasson observed them and joins us now to discuss. Mara, always good to talk to you.
13: Good to talk to you, too.
1: You have been tracking these focus groups every month. They're always with voters who supported President Trump in 2024 after voting for Joe Biden in 2020. So, you know, this is a key segment of the electorate. And it really seems like economic concerns are just top of mind for everyone.
13: That's right. This is a consistent echo across all our focus groups. Number one issue, affordability, cost of living. And, you know, while focus groups are not statistically significant, it's just a small group of people, this does line up with polling. Polls tell us what voters are feeling. Focus groups give us a chance to hear why they're feeling it. And what was interesting about this month is that we went to Michigan. This was a group of Michigan voters. They're seeing President Trump's ongoing trade standoff with Canada up close. It's right next door to them. It's very personal. And I want to play a little sample of what voters had to say about the tariffs. Everyone in these groups is identified by first names only. So here are Barbara, Jean, and Jess.
14: I just go into the stores and I looked at my shampoo and I said, okay, this is going to go up 50% because my shampoo is made in Canada.
15: Michigan has the auto industry. I think the tariffs for that is very hurtful for the state.
16: Well, if I buy a car that's made in Canada, then it will affect me because the tariffs are now 50%.
1: This is interesting, Mara, because I feel like sometimes politicians, political operatives will say, oh, this is just white noise. Voters aren't paying attention to these details like professionals are. That's not true. These voters know the specifics, and these are voters in a swing state.
13: In a swing state with a very vital Senate race, Michigan is ground zero for an experiment that Donald Trump is carrying out. Basically, can Republicans perform well in the midterms in spite of the economic decisions he's making on things like tariffs or the war in Iran that make Republican candidates' life harder? And here we are in a state that's very closely connected to their next door trading partner. Now, Democrats are also engaged in an experiment in Michigan, which is can a progressive candidate, Abdul El-Sayed, unify his party coalition, mend fences with Jewish voters, for example, that were strained during the midterms in time for November. And I can tell you that Michigan is a marquee Senate race that Democrats are worried about and Republicans are optimistic about.
1: One factor then that I'm really wondering about is what voters think about President Trump.
13: Well, I was particularly struck by something that a voter named PJ said. Like all the other voters in our group, he voted for Trump in 2024. Now he says he's embarrassed by the president. He said he voted for him because Trump promised to stop foreign wars. Here he is talking about Iran.
17: Every single day, we're one day closer to ending the war, ending the war, ending the war. You know, fuel prices are going to go down. And then, you know, next day comes. Oh, one more day, one more week, two more weeks. Now, I think today he said, It's going to be after the midterms.
13: So that really stood out to me. It sounds like for PJ, Trump's shtick is wearing thin with the constantly shifting promises, shifting timelines. We know from polls that President Trump is losing support among some of his core Republican voters. Support for him is still high in that group, but it's down from a year ago. And another thing we've heard consistently in these groups, people are able to directly connect Trump's actions to their own economic struggles. They connect the war with higher fuel prices. They connect tariffs with higher costs.
1: Anything else jump out to you from this focus group?
13: Yeah, the focus group illustrates something else we're seeing in polling, which is the convergence of economic populism from the left and the right. People feel wealth inequality has gone too far. There's even contempt for the wealthy. I was thinking about this when I was listening to a voter named Tony. He's very pro-Trump. He approves of the job Trump is doing, but listen to him here.
18: I have nothing against billionaires or people who are making money. But I think that a lot of our problems, economic problems, are stemming from those who can't get enough, who want it all and want more and more and more. Of course that affects us because we're footing the bill.
1: Mara, is that swing voter Tony or is that Bernie Sanders?
13: Yeah. Look, there's real disillusionment with the economic status quo. People feel the system is not delivering. Our focus group was asked about the American dream, the idea if you work hard, play by the rules, get an education, you can do as well or better than your parents. Not a single one said the American dream was alive and well. Here's Tanya.
19: There's no more middle class. It's the rich and the poor.
13: And she blamed President Trump's economic policies for killing the American dream. In the midterms, the incumbent party gets the blame. And that leaves the big question, how will Trump's decisions that voters are directly connecting to the economy, shape the vote in Senate and House races in battleground states like Michigan?
1: NPR's Mara Liasson, thanks so much.
13: You're welcome.
12: President Trump is heading to Ireland for a two-day trip, and while there, he'll engage in some presidential diplomacy while visiting a golf tournament at his club in Doonbeg. Ireland fits into a unique place as Trump rethinks his relationship with Europe. It's militarily neutral, outside NATO, and deeply tied to the United States economically. And NPR's Franco Ordonez has the story.
20: President Trump used his last meeting with Taoiseach Micheál Martin in the Oval Office to unleash a stream of complaints about other European leaders, including British Prime Minister Keir Starmer and other NATO members. The president accused NATO leaders of making a foolish mistake by refusing to help the U.S. secure the Strait of Hormuz during the war with Iran.
21: So everyone agrees with us, but they don't want to help. And we as the United States have to remember that because we think it's pretty shocking.
20: Trump is going to Ireland at a moment of heightened trade tensions and is pressuring Europe to do more for the U.S. Ireland, meanwhile, is trying to stay out of the fray while doing much of what Trump says he wants from Europe, investing heavily in the U.S. and expanding manufacturing here.
22: In Ireland, you have a country that is doing everything Trump wants other European countries to do.
20: Brett Bruen served as the White House Director of Global Engagement in the Obama administration. Trump wants Europe to become less dependent on American military power. Ireland, because it's not a member of NATO, has been able to avoid some of the tensions Trump has had with NATO allies over burden sharing and support for the U.S. Bruen points to Irish investments in North Carolina and Virginia as examples of how Ireland is focused on the trade relationship.
22: Ireland is kind of a case study, a poster child for a country that's trying to expand investment in the U.S., and they have.
20: As he has with other European nations, Trump has accused Ireland of taking advantage of the U.S., pointing to the large concentration of American pharmaceutical companies in Ireland. Jenny Malia, who heads Ireland's Economic Development Agency, says that despite the broader U.S. tariffs on the European Union, Irish companies have not backed away from doing business in the U.S.
23: So right now, it might surprise some people that a country of 5.5 million people like Ireland, that we are the sixth largest investor into the U.S.
20: Trump is expected to meet again with the Taoiseach, who he has a relatively good relationship with. But there is the potential for some fireworks when he meets the Irish president, Catherine Connolly, who during her recent presidential campaign called Trump a bully.
3: Have I a trust problem with America? I think every person in the country has a trust problem with America.
20: But Daniel Mulhall, who served as Ireland's ambassador to the U.S. during Trump's first administration, expects Connolly to proceed with caution.
24: I would expect the president to understand that there's no
0: mileage in having a row or an unpleasant set of exchanges with President Donald Trump.
20: Mulhall says Ireland has an interest in making Trump's visit a positive one. And he adds that their military neutrality and deep economic ties also give Ireland a different position in Europe and potentially a role as a bridge between Washington and Europe.
0: For a small country, that's what counts, is, you know, your ability to manage your relations with a larger country, even when things become a bit difficult, as they have been for many countries during the second Trump term in particular. I mean, imagine being Canada or being Denmark at the moment.
20: He says the stakes are just different for Ireland, and with so much of its economy tied to the U.S., Ireland has little interest in becoming the next country to find itself at odds with Trump. Franco Ordonez, NPR News.
1: In many small towns, emergency medical crews rely on volunteers, and volunteers are not always easy to find. So Lake City, Colorado celebrated the summer when some new emergency medical technicians finished their training. Laura Palmisano with KVNF reports.
4: Buffy Witt, a retired paramedic, knows firsthand how important volunteer EMTs are. In 2023, her son was in a car accident, and she, assisted by volunteers, helped save him.
6: Having first responders here really does make the difference between life and death.
4: Only about 400 people live in Lake City, so it's good news when three residents pass their national board test and become EMTs. One is Rowan McNeese, who works at the local bakery. She's 18 years old, graduated high school in May, and got the highest score in her local EMT cohort.
7: It was definitely hard at first to learn how to balance my high school and then also the workload for my EMT class, because that was a lot. But as it moved forward, I kind of got the hang of it, and it got a little easier.
4: At the other end of the age spectrum is Lori Stewart.
24: It was fun being the grandma to the other people in the class. It does show that age is just a number.
4: Stewart is 73 years old and retired from a career in the pharmaceutical industry. She's been a volunteer ambulance driver with the local EMS agency since 2023.
24: Well, number one, I love to drive. I do all the driving in my family, and seriously, all of it. It was rewarding. I love doing the runs.
4: Stewart says her 3 years as an ambulance driver helped prepare her to become an EMT.
24: I'll say I've seen a lot, and I found out I could handle it.
4: After this summer, her fellow volunteer, Rowan McNeese, is leaving for university. McNeese says she'll still volunteer when she's home and in the summer. Hinsdale County EMS is happy to welcome McNeese and Stewart to the agency. However, it is still in need of more volunteer providers and ambulance drivers. For NPR News, I'm Laura Palmisano in Lake City, Colorado.

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1: Post-pandemic, home building took off in the south and west of the U.S. and then faded. But in the northeast right now, home building's booming.
2: We didn't see that construction boom in New England and in the northeast. So in a sense, I guess you could say we're playing catch-up.
1: I'm Sabri Benishore. Why home builders in the northeast are booked and busy. Next time on Marketplace.
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0: 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I'm Sasha Pfeiffer.
10: And I'm Mary Louise Kelly. Much of NPR's reporting this week has remembered the terror attacks of September 11th, 2001, the blue sky, and the horror that unfolded in Manhattan, at the Pentagon, and in a field in Shanksville, Pennsylvania. For 25 years now, those events and the response to them have shaped the nation's approach to national security. The Bush administration began housing detainees in a prison at Guantanamo Bay. Some of them are still there today. And it redrew the intelligence community, creating the Department of Homeland Security and the Director of National Intelligence. Did it work? Is America safer? And did the country compromise its moral compass along the way? Those are some of the questions I posed during a live taping of NPR's national security podcast, Sources and Methods. Joining me in that conversation were Stephen Hadley, who was deputy national security advisor on 9/11. Also, John McLaughlin, then deputy CIA director, Michael Morell, then President Bush's CIA briefer, and then California Congresswoman, Democrat Jane Harman.
11: I think the intentions were excellent. I don't disagree there. But I think mistakes that we have made, I just wrote an op-ed on this, were egregious and have metastasized since. For example, now we have shortchanged totally our soft power. We Bob Gates, the former Secretary of Defense, wrote about over-militarizing our response to 9/11. He's right. We did, and we're still doing that. We are pushing away our partners and allies who were crucial then. And I think that because of new technology, the threats are much more difficult, including cyber and AI, and we have hollowed out some

0: other parts of the Middle East, parts of Syria, the tribal areas and so forth. So the question is, are terrorists planning another attack, or are they just laying low and trying to recover from all the pressure we've put on them? And frankly, no one knows. And I would worry that we're not giving this the sufficient attention it needs.
1: Steve, you got to make a point Jane made. The new technologies available could potentially really empower terrorists in a very sobering way. And we need to get on top of that.
2: I would just add one thing. The qualification for picking leaders should not be total loyalty. The qualification should be enormous experience and loyalty. And this group right here, those who were in the executive branch on 9/11 had enormous experience.
3: You're talking, I take that as a reference to some of the people running things like ODNI or CIA or the Pentagon.
2: Well, some are good. Some are picked only because they are loyal and are inexperienced, and I think that is very dangerous.
3: Michael, last word. How confident are you with current administration's focus on terrorism?
4: I mean, I would just say that I focused on terrorism for the entire second half of my 33-year career, and one of the things I learned is that if you have intelligence, if you have the right military capability, and you have a president who's making the right policy choices, it is fairly easy to degrade a terrorist organization. If you're missing any of those things, it's not. And not only is it easy to degrade if you have those things, but if you don't have those things, it's very easy for them to bounce back. So prudence is absolutely required. I have no idea what the Trump administration is focused on this or not. I just have no insight information.
3: That was Michael Morrell, President George W. Bush's CIA briefer on 9/11. You also heard Jane Harmon, John McLaughlin, and Stephen Hadley. On 9/11, they were serving, respectively, as a California Democratic Congresswoman, as Deputy Director of the CIA, and as Deputy National Security Advisor in the Bush White House. They joined me live at NPR earlier this week for a special taping of Sources and Methods. You can hear our hour-long conversation wherever you get your podcasts, or you can watch the discussion on NPR's YouTube channel.
5: In Yemen, Houthis now say they control a stretch of land along the Red Sea that overlooks a key shipping route. The Houthis overran Yemeni army forces and their allied militias in a blitz that began just a week ago, and that Houthi advance could push up gas prices even higher, as NPR's Aya Batraoui reports.
6: Houthi fighters are now in control of the Yemeni port city of Mocha and other territory in the west. The Iran-backed group overran Saudi-backed forces who fled and left armored vehicles behind as the Houthis advanced. Houthi military spokesman Yahya Saria said Friday they've taken control of 2,000 square miles of territory in western Yemen. Houthi's stunning advance gives them control of territory overlooking the Bab al-Mandeb. That key Red Sea shipping route had been Saudi Arabia's fallback as Iran closed the Strait of Hormuz. Saudi Arabia was rerouting millions of barrels of oil a day through a cross-country pipeline to the western side of the Arabian Peninsula. But satellite images examined by NPR show a massive fire along that pipeline this week. And the Houthis are targeting Saudi ships in Bab al-Mandeb, too. Saudi authorities say the Houthis fired at oil facilities and wounded more than 70 people in the south of the country Tuesday. The Houthis say their cross-border attacks were in response to dozens of deadly Saudi airstrikes. And as fighting also flared this week between the U.S. and Iran, the price of Brent crude climbed past $100 a barrel.
7: The Houthis have been attacking Saudi oil facilities almost nonstop over the past month as a way of keeping pressure on the global markets.
6: Vali Nasser, a professor of Mideast studies at Johns Hopkins University, says the region's wars have forced countries like the U.S. to draw from their strategic oil reserves to keep prices from skyrocketing. Senior Houthi official Mohammed al-Bukhti tells NPR the group is targeting Saudi Arabia and its ships so that it lifts its blockade on Houthi areas, calling it a blockade for a blockade. And he says the Houthi attacks are narrowly focused on Saudi Arabia and not on international shipping at large.

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2: 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We'll talk about the economy, the news, and what comes next. 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
3: There's a statistic that I think is telling. By the end of last year, 2025, 8,996 deceased claims had been paid out by the Victims Compensation Fund. To put that in scale, we're talking about roughly triple the number of people who died on September 11th.
4: I'm Michael Barbaro. That's Today on the Daily from the New York Times.
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6: It's All Things Considered from NPR News. I'm Sasha Pfeiffer.
7: And I'm Scott Detrow. The intensifying trade war between the U.S. and Canada is threatening to unravel the auto industry's delicate supply chain.
8: It's one more thing on top of the one more thing that was on top of the one more thing that was on top of the one more thing.
6: That story ahead after this newscast.
9: Live from NPR News in Culver City, California, I'm Dwayne Brown. Diesel fuel prices have topped $6 a gallon for the first time ever. The national average is $6.05, but closer to $8 here in California. As NPR's Stephen Bisaha tells us, it's more than just truckers paying for the higher cost at the pump.
10: This rise in diesel prices has been rapid. It's gone up 42 cents a gallon in September alone. And since the war with Iran started, diesel's up $2.30. The recent hike follows a steep increase in oil prices as the U.S. war against Iran escalates. Farmers use diesel to power equipment, and that food then gets shipped to stores in trucks also fueled by diesel, so this could drive up grocery bills. Other goods shipped across the country could also see price increases. Stephen Bisaha, NPR News.
9: Devastating attacks on the U.S. 25 years ago are being remembered in communities across the country, with September 11th vigils and ceremonies honoring the 2,977 people who died on that day after terrorists linked to Al-Qaeda attacked the World Trade Center and the Pentagon using four hijacked jetliners. NPR's Brian Mann reports President Trump attended a ceremony today at the Pentagon.
11: Donald Trump's absence, and, you know, he chose to be at the Pentagon today. That was his decision, of course. I think that was notable, but there was a sense of unity. Political opponents, deeply divided, Republican, Democrat, people across very big cultural gaps, all sat together, talked together, sat through this long ceremony together. And so symbolically, a very important moment, I think, for the country.
9: NPR's Brian Mann in New York. Stocks finished higher on Wall Street, recovering some of their losses for the week. You're listening to NPR News. Two Americans will go against each other in tonight's U.S. Open men's semifinal. The winner will become the first black American man to reach the tennis tournament's final in more than 50 years. NPR's Becky Sullivan reports.
12: Francis Tiafoe and Ben Shelton are very different players. They have different styles, different personal stories, different identities. But this is a history that either could make. No black man has played in the final of the U.S. Open singles tournament since Arthur Ashe, who won it in 1968, then appeared again and lost a few years later. Tiafoe is 28. He's the Maryland-born son of immigrants from Sierra Leone. Ben Shelton is 23. He's mixed race. He's the son of two tennis players. His dad, Brian, who's also his coach, is black. Both Tiafoe and Shelton are among a new generation of American men, hoping to become the first to win a Grand Slam singles title since Andy Roddick last did it in 2003. The winner will play in the U.S. Open final on Sunday. Becky Sullivan, NPR News.
9: Well, consumer prices rose 3.4% last month as renewed fighting with Iran caused energy and gas prices to spike, underscoring the affordability challenges consumers are facing ahead of the midterm election. The Labor Department says prices between July and August jumped sharply, with the cost at the gas pump
0: accounting for more than a third of that increase. Investors betting the Fed will raise interest rates next week. This is NPR News.
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17: This is All Things Considered from NPR News. I'm Sasha Pfeiffer.
7: And I'm Scott Detrow. For decades, the automotive supply chain between the U.S. and Canada has been tightly connected. But the trade war between the two countries could unravel that, and that is creating headaches for makers of auto parts who rely on the easy flow of goods across the border. Here is NPR's cars and energy reporter, Willa Rubin.
18: Peer beneath the hood of any car, and you can get a hint of just how complex these are as machines with thousands of parts. Think bolts, steering rods, wires. Just ask Dan Hirsch. He is one of the heads of the consulting group Alex Partners Automotive and Industrials Group. And while we were talking, he pulled out a car headlight.
8: I'm counting one housing for the lens. A metal body that has the reflector in it, the bulb, a little electronic connector, and then the driver.
18: He counted 13 parts in his hand, and he says if he took those apart, he'd find another 100 parts.
8: Like, so how many parts are in a car? I can't even tell you how many parts are in my hand right now, you know?
18: These little parts aren't made by the big car makers with names that you'd recognize. They're made by other businesses that sell those parts to those big car makers. And parts move across the border all the time as they're getting machined into components that will eventually add up to a car. But new tariffs make that movement more expensive for those companies. Here's how Jim Jarrell, the president and CEO of the Canadian manufacturing company Linamar, thinks about it.
19: Putting tariffs into the process is like putting like a bunch of toll booths every few miles on the same highway, right? Because you're basically creating this sort of stop and adding, you know, a cost to it.
18: For a long time, automakers in the U.S. and Canada have been counting on that not exactly free, but accessible highway. In 1965, the U.S. and Canada agreed to lift tariffs on many auto parts when they crossed the border, so long as a certain portion of their content was made in North America. In 1994, NAFTA broadened that trade, included Mexico. Today, the auto part supply chain is spread between the three countries. Jim Jarrell again.
19: I've often described it like an omelet. You have all these ingredients that are coming into this omelet from Canada, Mexico, the U.S.
18: But the latest trade deal between the three expired on July 1st. Trade talks fell apart. And in August, the U.S. announced new tariffs on Canada. The White House put out a statement saying, quote, Canada has been ripping off the United States for decades. On September 8th, Canada retaliated with their own tariffs, including on American steel and aluminum. All of this puts auto parts companies in a tough spot. They've already been grappling with pandemic-related supply chain challenges and the bumpy transition to making electric vehicles, plus the Trump administration's other tariffs on Canadian steel and aluminum. Here's Dan Hirsch again.
8: It's one more thing on top of the one more thing that was on top of the one more thing that was on top of the one more thing.
18: Like a lot of industries, it takes time for the auto world to adapt, to build new plants, to move workers, to test new facilities, and as Jim Jarrell says, to make sure everything is working as it should.
19: And the more uncertainty there is, obviously, the harder it becomes to invest and grow in a confident way.
18: All of this leaves auto part makers in wait-and-see mode. Maybe the U.S. and Canada will reach a trade deal. Maybe these tariffs will be lifted. Or maybe more will come. President Trump wrote on Truth Social that if there is no deal by January 1st, then tariffs on cars and auto parts coming from Canada will rise to 50%. Willa Rubin, NPR News.
20: The worst measles resurgence in the United States in decades keeps growing. Flu, COVID-19, and RSV also keep coming back, and vaccination rates keep falling. Against this backdrop, many public health experts are increasingly worried about the reliability of the Centers for Disease Control and Prevention, the CDC. NPR health correspondent Rob Stein reports.
21: The latest worries about the CDC center on two deaths that Pennsylvania officials blamed on measles. Usually when a state reports a measles death, the CDC posts it on the agency's website to alert the public, doctors, and health officials around the country. But that's not what happened when Pennsylvania recently announced the first measles death this year. Instead, Health Secretary Robert F. Kennedy Jr. publicly questioned the state's determination that measles caused the deaths. So the CDC pulled them off the agency's official tally.
22: Red flag, red alert. This is not normal.
21: Dr. Dimitri Daskalakis resigned last year as the CDC's director of the National Center for Immunization and Respiratory Diseases to protest what he called political interference by Kennedy at the agency.
22: When they raised doubt on the adjudication that a state may have made around a death, that is highly problematic. This is dangerous.
21: Dangerous for several reasons, he says. First of all, what does this mean for the relationship between state and federal health officials who must work closely to protect the public? Dr. Ann Zink says that has already strained under the Trump administration. Zink's a senior fellow at the Yale School of Public Health who served as Alaska's chief medical officer and president of the Association for State and Territorial Health Officers.
23: What we have been seeing that got amplified even more with these measles cases is a breakdown in the coordination and trust between states and the federal government. And that, to me, is of significant concern. These partnerships are critical and essential to making us healthy and well.
21: Zink and others also worry about trusting federal health data about measles and other threats like flu, COVID-19, and RSV. Could CDC suppress information about those too to, say, try to minimize the impact of falling immunization rates? Kennedy has long questioned vaccines. Dr. Deborah Howery resigned as the CDC's chief medical officer along with Daskalakis for the same reason.
24: I'm worried going into fall and winter with, you know, flu and COVID, what will happen. It's really important to have up-to-date data so you know what the trends are. You know where there's hot spots. Is it going up? Is it going down? Are people vaccinated? How severe it is? If you don't have that national picture, we aren't able to respond effectively as a nation to these outbreaks.
21: And finally, many worry about what this says about the independence of the new CDC director, Dr. Erica Schwartz. Schwartz just took over after a tumultuous year that has left the CDC demoralized and diminished. Many hoped Schwartz, a well-respected physician and attorney with solid public health experience, would restore CDC's morale and credibility by pushing back against political pressure. Dr. Daskalakis, the former CDC official, says this first test for Schwartz doesn't bode well.
22: We are seeing a pretty compromised CDC and a director who is at best facilitating non-scientific behavior and at worst colluding with non-scientific behavior.
21: Daskalakis and others hope Schwartz would insulate the CDC from Kennedy and promote vaccines, say by encouraging parents to vaccinate their kindergartners against measles and publicly getting a flu shot. But so far, she's been silent. Neither the CDC nor the Department of Health and Human Services responded to NPR's repeated requests for comment. Rob Stein, NPR News.

0: 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There's a lot of places where landowners grow more fruits and vegetables than they can use. Groups called gleaners sometimes come to farms and orchards to help pick this extra produce and get it to people who need it. In Portland, Oregon, one group is taking that same idea to backyards, parking strips, and public parks in their region. Oregon Public Broadcasting's Crystal Ligori reports.
1: It's a sunny summer morning in Vancouver, Washington, and the plum tree in Caitlin DeGray's front yard is exploding with ripe yellow fruit. The branches are so weighed down that instead of the two stories they typically reach, they're bent, nearly touching the ground.
2: I don't want to waste them, but I don't have the time and energy to take care of them right now.
1: Enter the Portland Fruit Tree Project. Since 2006, this nonprofit has been harvesting fruit from overgrown community gardens, sidelines of school sports fields, and long-forgotten parking strips, and from yards just like Gray's. A handful of volunteers surround the tree and start picking. They're wearing aprons with large pouches that they fill up with plums and drop into big plastic tubs. Hannelore Buckenmeyer is a summer AmeriCorps associate who's helping oversee this harvest.
3: It feels like it's helping the tree. Like the tree is almost relieved when you take hundreds of pounds off of it. It's helping the homeowner, and then it's so much bounty that we're able to give to partners.
1: Last year, the Portland Fruit Tree Project donated more than 28,000 pounds of fruit to community partners like senior centers, food pantries, and culturally specific organizations.
3: One of the things we try to do is match their needs to what we're picking. For example, like the Asian American community organization earlier this year had shared that they love the ginkgo nuts and that we could harvest those, and that's something that was new for us.
1: Volunteers also preserve fruit that may be bug damaged or overripe, giving it a second life as jams and jellies, dehydrated fruit, and even batches of vinegars and syrups. With just 5 full-time staff and a handful of seasonal employees, volunteers are the main source of labor for harvests and preservation workshops.
2: We engage somewhere between 1,000 and 2,000 volunteers a year.
1: That's Portland Fruit Tree Project Executive Director Heather Keisler-Forns, who said some volunteers come weekly, while others every couple years.
2: We welcome all levels of engagement, so wherever we can fit into people's lives, we want to do that.
1: Volunteers check an online calendar and sign up for short shifts. The barriers for homeowners to request a harvest are also low. They fill out a form online, say what's growing on their property, and when it will be ready to pick, though they aren't always right.
2: Yesterday we had a harvest where the figs just weren't ripe. They were little rocks, but we will go back. You know, we taught the homeowner how to tell a fig is ripe, and hopefully we get a little more on the nose this next time.
1: For volunteers, there are benefits too. One couple at the Vancouver Harvest wanted to learn how to care for their own fruit trees. And volunteers get to keep some of what they pick. Barbara Holmes recently was excited to harvest black currants, which she says are hard to find.
4: Every recipe for British scones calls for black currants. So the idea of seeing an actual currant bush live and being able to get some, I'm like, I could make grilled scones with currants.
1: The Portland Fruit Tree Project says their busiest time is August and September, but some harvests can happen into winter. For NPR News, I'm Crystal Ligori in Vancouver, Washington.

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1: I don't know about your feed, but mine is filled with 9/11 memes. 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
2: We have that little low-pressure system hanging around the Gulf Coast states and a lot of warm and humid air coming in, so some showers and thunderstorms may pop up for the rest of today. We'll top out at about 90. Overnight, mid-70s and a few clouds, and then it looks about the same for Saturday, warm and humid. Mix of sun and clouds, we're going to 90, showers and thunderstorms during the afternoon hours. And then on Sunday, afternoon storms, low 90s. This is WRKF, meteorologist Steve Hamilton.
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5: From NPR News, this is All Things Considered. I'm Juana Summers.
6: And I'm Sasha Pfeiffer. Energy prices are climbing amid renewed fighting in the Middle East, and that's keeping the overall cost of living stubbornly high. Rising gasoline prices were a leading driver of inflation last month. Investors think that might force the Federal Reserve to raise interest rates when policymakers meet next week. NPR's Scott Horsley reports.
7: AAA says the average cost of diesel fuel hit an all-time high today, topping $6 a gallon for the first time ever. Jim McNeil loves his diesel pickup truck for its towing power, but with today's high prices, it cost about twice as much to fill the fuel tank as when he bought the truck back in 2019.
8: Not good. Not good. When I bought the truck, I felt really good about them, but now they're a little bit high for a while. Hopefully we'll get through it. I hope they go down soon.
7: Escalation of the U.S. war with Iran has pushed crude oil prices back above $100 a barrel. And refined products like diesel, gasoline, and jet fuel are even more expensive. Rising gas prices accounted for more than a third of overall inflation last month. The price of airline tickets and used cars also jumped in August. Over the last 12 months, the cost of living has risen 3.4%. outpacing average wage gains during the year, so the typical worker is losing ground. Today's inflation report is the last big piece of economic news before next week's Federal Reserve meeting, where policymakers have to decide whether to raise interest rates. Fed Chairman Kevin Warsh told an audience in Jackson Hole, Wyoming last month, after more than 5 years of elevated inflation, it's past time for the central bank to get prices under control.
9: We must be confident that underlying inflation is moving to our objective, clearly and at sufficient speed. Otherwise, we have work to do.
7: Even before this morning's inflation report, investors were betting the central bank would raise its benchmark interest rate next week. Odds of a rate hike increased after the report came out, with investors putting the likelihood at more than 85%. While the Fed sets short-term interest rates, longer-term borrowing costs are determined by the bond market. Those have also been trending higher, making it more expensive to borrow money to buy a house or a car. Higher interest rates won't necessarily lower the cost of gasoline or diesel fuel, however. That's likely to require some resolution of the fighting in and around the Strait of Hormuz. Scott Horsley, NPR News, Washington.
5: There's a character out there who's on Wikipedia lists for Swedish children's literature, fictional characters with superhuman strength, and Columbia Pictures franchises. Any guesses? Well, that's the premise of an online game. It's called catfishing. And no, not the catfishing you might be thinking of. It's actually a category matching game based on Wikipedia lists. The answer, by the way, it's Pippi Longstocking.
10: Freedom calls and Pippi runs.
5: That game comes recommended to us from our pop culture critic, Linda Holmes. We're turning to her today for more alternatives to doom scrolling. We're talking puzzle games, word games, and memory games. Linda, welcome.
11: Hello.
5: So, Linda, I have heard that you have a daily games folder on your phone. Is that true?
11: That is exactly right. There are currently 11 games in it, and that is on top of the New York Times puzzles like Wordle and Spelling Bee, which I also usually do. So catfishing, which you mentioned, is one of them. And as you described, it asks you to identify something. It could be a person, a historical event, a place, could be anything, by some of the categories its Wikipedia page appears in. This game, I will warn you, is very tough. There are 10 questions each day, and I often only get a couple. The most I've ever gotten is 8. My average is about 4, so it is a hard game.
5: These games on your list, they all flex slightly different parts of the brain. Can we talk about MapTap for a minute?
11: Okay. MapTap is a geography game. You get a 3D globe that you can rotate with your finger. It's got no country markings on it, so it's just the earth and the land and sea and stuff. And it will tell you to tap on a particular location, like pick out Gibraltar on this map. The closer you get with your tapping finger, the more points you get. And I do not mind saying that when I first started playing this game, it was humbling. Without state or country markings, it wasn't even always easy for me to tap on places that I know well, but the more I play, the better at it I get, and I feel like that's a good thing. I very much enjoy noticing my progress.
5: Okay, so that is MapTap, and then there are some that layer geography knowledge onto some history. Tell us about those.
11: Absolutely. There is a game called Time Guesser, and it starts you with a photo, and again, you have to point on a globe to where you think it was taken, although these particular maps are marked with countries and cities, so that part's a little bit easier. Then you have to also guess what year it was taken. So there are a lot of clues to look at, what language you might see on street signs or something, what the cars look like, what the people are wearing. I enjoyed this one a lot also. And again, the more I play it, the more I learn about things like what kind of hats were worn during what era. And by the way, if you would rather identify artifacts, there's a very similar game called Anthropium that will show you a picture of a museum artifact. And then, again, you guess where it originated and what era it came from. That one's also very hard.
5: Linda, when you and I talk, it's often about the newest movies. And I understand you also have a few movie-related games in your rotation. If people out there are film buffs and want to test their knowledge, what should they be playing?
11: So the two that I play, one is Cinematrix, which is a diabolical game that is at Vulture's website, where you have to fill in each square in a 3x3 matrix. And the rows and columns have different themes, maybe specific actors or release dates or awards the movie won. And your job is to come up with movies where those things overlap. So if there's a row for Harrison Ford and there's a column for titles starting with vowels, then where they intersect in that box, you might enter Air Force One.
5: That sounds hard.
11: It's quite hard, but it's very satisfying because you get more points for a rare answer that is given by fewer other players. So if you can think of a more obscure movie that Harrison Ford has been in that starts with a vowel, and I know a lot of you are thinking of one right now, you would get more points than that than I would get for Air Force One, for example. There's also a game called Framed. That one will show you a shot from a movie, and you try to guess the movie. And if you don't get it on the first one, you can ask for the next one. They'll give you up to 6 stills from the movie. More points for guessing it sooner. It is always fun to get one on the very first still that you see, which is usually something kind of vague, like a wide shot or a landscape. And if you happen to look at it and think, I know exactly what that is, and you get it on the first one, lots of points, very rewarding.
5: Linda Holmes hosts NPR's Pop Culture Happy Hour podcast. You can find the names and links to her favorite games on npr.org and the NPR app. Thank you.
11: Oh, Juana, I'm always happy to talk to you.

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0: On this 25th anniversary of the 9/11 attacks, we remember that shocking day and the global consequences that are still unfolding.
6: For Friday, September 11th, this is All Things Considered from NPR News.
0: I'm Sasha Pfeiffer.
6: And I'm Scott Detrow. President Trump threatens to ban the sale of Bombardier jets in the United States.
0: How could that affect the company's U.S. headquarters in Wichita? We ask the mayor.
6: Also, the shift right in Latin America is changing how the U.S. fights the drug trade there.
7: These are joint operations. We're conducting them in coordination with them. And as I said, our goal is not to go after fishermen. Our goal is to go after drug traffickers.
0: And the trumpet-like noise associated with the Jewish New Year, which begins tonight.
8: You also feel connected to your ancestors who have been hearing this sound and making this sound for thousands of years.
6: First News.
9: Live from NPR News in Washington, I'm Ryland Barton. The CIA has declassified dozens of documents presented to U.S. presidents related to al-Qaeda and the 9/11 attacks. The documents show the intelligence community was concerned about a possible attack, but did not know the specifics. Here's NPR's Greg Myrie.
10: The CIA posted on its website 71 documents from daily briefings delivered to Presidents Bill Clinton and George W. Bush from 1998 to 2001. A briefing to Bush on August 6, 2001, just over a month before the attack, said the FBI found, quote, patterns of suspicious activity consistent with preparations for hijackings, including recent surveillance of federal buildings in New York. The briefing added, quote, we have not been able to corroborate some of the more sensational threat reporting, saying that bin Laden wanted to hijack a U.S. aircraft. That briefing was one of two declassified previously. The other 69 have just now been released. Greg Myrie, NPR News, Washington.
9: President Trump is defending the $5,000 checks he said he'd give to all Americans if Republicans keep control of Congress during the midterm elections. Democrats and even some Republicans are criticizing the proposed payouts. Florida Republican Governor Ron DeSantis says he's concerned with adding to the $40 trillion federal debt.
11: What I don't think you want to do is borrow another $1.5 trillion and then just try to flood that into the economy, because that will lead to more inflation. That will lead to more debt and more inflation.
9: Maine Republican Senator Susan Collins, who's in a tight reelection race, called it extraordinarily costly. The CDC says today the record cyclosporiasis outbreak is over. The parasite that causes it is seasonal. This year's largest ever outbreak began in May and was mostly linked to iceberg lettuce grown in Mexico. NPR's Rachel Carlson has more.
12: Nearly 20,000 people in the U.S. were hit by the diarrhea-causing illness this summer. The agency still has a backlog of thousands of possible cases to confirm. Two people in Michigan died after becoming sick with the disease. Over half of all confirmed cases were linked to lettuce from Taylor Farms, sold at Taco Bell's and in some grocery stores. But the CDC said Friday that all affected lettuce from this source, which was recalled in July, has been taken off shelves and removed from restaurants. So you can feel a little safer eating the salads you've been avoiding. The Food and Drug Administration is still investigating the outbreak, which was concentrated in Michigan, Ohio, and Illinois. Rachel Carlson, NPR News.
9: Anthropic says it has blocked efforts to use its AI models for cyber attacks, surveillance, and research that could have led to biological weapons. The company says it found signs of misuse despite adding stronger safeguards in its latest models to restrict research for things such as biological misuse. This is NPR.
13: It's 5:04. In regional news, State Representative Mike Boeheim is responding to what he experienced at this week's Republican midterm convention in Dallas. Boeheim says it was vastly different from conventions held during presidential election years. He says the event focused more on congressional candidates in close races, and there weren't many governors in attendance. Boeheim commented on President Donald Trump's pledge to hand out $5,000 checks if Republicans remain in control of both chambers of Congress.
14: It sounds great to a lot of people, but if the Republicans don't retain the House in the Senate, it's not going to go very far.
13: When asked if he considers that promise of money to be a bribe to voters, Boeheim says it's no different from promising a tax break. Louisiana students are introduced to 9/11 in elementary school and get into the details in later grades. Aubrey Juhas of the Gulf States Newsroom has more.
15: Students first hear about 9/11 at school in the second grade, when they learn about the country's monuments and landmarks. They look at pictures of the memorial and museum in Manhattan, along with Mount Rushmore, the Statue of Liberty, and other sites. Schools address the details of the attacks in eighth grade and again in high school, including how the relationship between the U.S. and the Middle East before and after 9/11 has affected the modern era. Louisiana's social studies standards adopted in 2022 are known as the Freedom Framework. They emphasize American exceptionalism, the importance of the country's founding principles, and the sacrifices Americans have made to protect them. In New Orleans, I'm Aubrey Juhas.
13: And finally, the Office of Motor Vehicles locations will be closed Monday to accommodate what they're calling system modernization efforts and staff training. Private OMV contractors also won't be able to provide services like driver's licenses, reinstatements, registrations, or title transactions this weekend through Monday. Additionally, the LA Wallet app and the OMV's online portal, Express Lane, will be unavailable this weekend. It's currently 77 degrees in Baton Rouge and 82 in New Orleans. I'm Sarah Hennigan.
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17: 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I'm Sasha Pfeiffer.
6: And I'm Scott Detrow. Today marks 25 years since the September 11th terror attacks. And we start this hour with just a small sample of the many recordings from that day that documented how the world and so many lives were changed that morning. And just a warning, some of this may be difficult to hear.
18: We understand that there has been a plane crash on the southern tip of Manhattan.
19: The World Trade Center, the tower number one, is on fire.
18: Oh, my goodness. We're looking at a live picture from Washington, and there is smoke pouring out of the Pentagon.
20: Tuesday, 9:47 a.m.
21: Hi, baby. Baby, you have to listen to me carefully. I'm on a plane that's been hijacked. I'm on the plane. I'm calling from the plane. I hope to be able to see your face again, baby. I love you. Bye.
6: That last voice there was Cece Lyles, a flight attendant on United Airlines Flight 93. Today, a quarter century later, people gathered in Lower Manhattan, at the Pentagon, and just outside Shanksville, Pennsylvania, to remember the nearly 3,000 people who died that day. NPR's Brian Mann was in Lower Manhattan and joins us live from our New York bureau. Hi, Brian.
22: Hi there, Scott.
6: 25 years is such a long time. How did people at the 9/11 Memorial talk about that day?
1: One of the most moving things to me, Scott, was how many family members reading out names today were really young when this attack happened. Some hadn't even been born.
2: Yeah.
1: They spoke with love, but also a sense of lost time and lost opportunities to really know the people who were gone. One of the people who spoke was the daughter of Rosa Maria Feliciano, who died in the World Trade Center.
22: This year was important for me to come read your name because I am older than you are now when you passed away. Unfortunately, my sister Lexi and I don't remember you much because we were so young when you were taken from us. We love to hear stories about your big, beautiful personality. Strong, funny, tough, life of the party, a Puerto Rican queen.
1: And Scott, you could hear with the loss and grief, there was also joy and hope here today. One of the people I spoke to was Anthula Katsimidis, who lost her brother John in the Twin Towers on 9/11. He was 37. And he came to this ceremony today wearing this gorgeous bright dress because she says her brother always encouraged her to live vibrantly.
23: I can honestly say that every day of my life for the last 25 years, I've made conscious decisions, conscious effort to live my life the way he would have, like big and bold and beautiful, and I think that that would have made him proud.
1: In all, 2,977 people died that day, and we heard all their names, often with testimonials like that one.
6: Every living former president was in New York along with all the former first ladies, but President Trump and First Lady Melania Trump chose to stay in Washington, not attend the ceremony in Lower Manhattan. Trump did speak at the Pentagon where one of the hijacked planes crashed. What did he say?
1: Well, Trump actually spoke after Defense Secretary Pete Hegseth, who really set the mood by describing the U.S. as a country that's been effectively at war against what he described as Muslim extremists since 9/11. And Trump himself, you'll remember, campaigned on the idea that he didn't want more wars, but then launched a military campaign against Iran in February. And today, Trump linked those military operations to 9/11.
24: We will never, ever forget. That's why we fight today. We don't have a choice. There can only be victory.
1: Of course, Trump has declared victory over Iran repeatedly, but that war continues.
6: I want to ask about one interesting dynamic today, Brian. Some families in New York voiced anger during the ceremony about Saudi Arabia and called for action from the Trump administration. What were they saying?
1: Many 9/11 families believe prominent figures in Saudi Arabia played a role supporting the terrorists who carried out the 9/11 attacks. Some families think past U.S. administrations haven't released all information about Saudi Arabia's involvement. Saudi officials have long denied any role, but today family members repeated their demand for the U.S. to do more, and those speeches drew big applause. But I want to say, Scott, there was another speech that drew big applause, and it came from a man named Michael Massaroli Jr., and he spoke about his father, Michael, who died in the Twin Towers. He was the last person to speak this afternoon.
25: I think the one parting thing I want to leave everyone with is that you do my dad's legacy and the legacy of all these victims no honor by using this tragedy to spread hate. I've had to grow up and spend the past 25 years seeing people use it to hate on our Muslim brothers and sisters, to hate on people who don't look like them.
1: So, Scott, 25 years later, families are still working through, wrestling with how to think about 9/11 and its impact and meaning.
6: That is NPR's Brian Mann reporting from New York City today. Thanks so much.
1: Thank you.
13: Shortly after the September 11th attacks, President George W. Bush vowed quick revenge. What followed was a U.S.-led invasion of Afghanistan and the ousting of the armed Islamic group that held power there, the Taliban. It was forced out over its support of Osama bin Laden and his militant group, Al-Qaeda. The war lasted 20 years and ended with the promise that the U.S. would end its forever wars. NPR's Dee Parvaz is recently back from Afghanistan, whose more than 40 million people are still processing those events. She has this report.
26: The Kabul of 2026 looks dramatically different than before the Taliban takeover of 2021. Gone are most of the blast walls and barbed wire that choke the streets of the Afghan capital, and with them, the sense of unease that another Taliban attack will strike a police station, a government office, or a hotel. Abdul Jabbar Akbadi is a political analyst who focuses on security issues, and he tells me that the war destabilized security in Afghanistan, bringing the armies of multiple nations, each with their own objectives, into the country. Even with periodic attacks by insurgent groups, Akhbadi says that with the return of the Taliban and the restoration of the Islamic Emirate in 2021, security was once again reinstated.
0: The Taliban went further to say that the attack on this residential area in Kabul this morning was in retaliation to...
26: As we hear in that BBC report, the Taliban were responsible for the bulk of those attacks all around the country. And now in the seat of power, they're maintaining security.
2: Taliban fighters have reached Kabul, Afghanistan's capital, and the Afghan president has fled the country.
26: There was a lot of uncertainty with the return of the Taliban, but they aren't foreign occupiers after all, says Obaidullah Bahir. He lectures on civil society and democracy at the American University in Afghanistan, where he continues to teach male and female students online. He tells me that the September 11 attacks have a deep significance to Afghans.
3: It was not only the beginning of the war on terror, but a collective blaming of Afghans for terrorism and attacks against the United States. It brought the United States upon us with a vengeance, where all human rights and international law was eroded.
26: The human cost of the two decades-long conflict was immense for all the warring parties, but in particular for Afghans. At least 169,000 were killed, and roughly 6 million were displaced internally. But the Taliban didn't just bring security. They also brought back a raft of social restrictions, even if most aren't as severe as their 1990s edicts. On the day of the militant group's return, NPR heard concerns from Afghan women, like Fereshte Karim, about those restrictions.
4: Their war against women is at the core of their ideology. If they don't have it anymore, they're not going to be Taliban.
26: 5 years later, women occupy whatever space they can. They move through cities, solo or in groups. They're on television, on news shows and game shows. They also hold a limited number of government jobs. Still, girls and women remain barred from education beyond the sixth grade, as well as most of the career options previously open to them. And for many of them, the improvement in security is of little comfort. That's the voice of a counselor who asked NPR not to use her name, fearing retribution from the Taliban. She tells me, oh, for men, this is without a doubt a favorable situation. They can go to different cities, socialize at any hour in peace, and instead of one wife, they can take four. They can take advantage of the difficult situation women are now in. She explains the strict control over virtually every aspect of their lives is leading to a spike in depression. She says, in Afghanistan, women and all of their needs have been suppressed. A woman can't go to school to learn anything. She can't go to the mosque. She can't wear what she wants. She can't marry who she wants. While there's hope some social restrictions will be reversed, says Obaidullah Bahir, he adds that the Taliban also have legitimacy for many Afghans.
3: It's becoming evident for the younger Afghan intellectuals that the Taliban were on the right side of history.
26: The Afghan government formed after the fall of the Taliban was seen as corrupt, says Emma Skye. She's the director of Yale University's International Leadership Center. And she also served in Afghanistan as a political advisor to the NATO forces.
5: I think the U.S. tried to do too much in Afghanistan, to think that it could impose democracy, to create a state in its image. I think it was far too ambitious in what it set out to do.
26: This fostered resistance among Afghans, Skye says, and among the international community, where the U.S. had a tremendous amount of support following the attacks, things also eventually shifted.
5: We just don't see that unity today.
26: She says that the U.S.'s response to September 11th, from the invasions of Afghanistan to Iraq to torture and extraordinary rendition, all undermined the post-war rules-based order and fueled the democratic backsliding that we are seeing today. So after 2 decades of fighting in Afghanistan, where over 6,200 U.S. service members and contractors were killed and over $2 trillion were spent, what is the lesson for the U.S.? I put this question to Skye as the U.S. finds itself locked into a months-long conflict with Iran.
5: Interventions have unintended consequences, and none of us imagined what they might be 25 years ago.
26: Deepa Raz, NPR News.

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1: There's a statistic that I think is telling. 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
4: Right out of college, I decided to enter the Miss Iowa competition. 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
0: It's All Things Considered from NPR News. I'm Scott Detrow.
11: And I'm Sasha Pfeiffer. One of the U.S. cities concerned about President Trump's trade war with Canada is Wichita, Kansas. Wichita is the U.S. headquarters for the Canadian aircraft company Bombardier. And this week, Trump threatened to ban the sale of Bombardier jets in the United States. The company employs about 3,500 people across the U.S. 1,500 of those jobs are in Wichita. That makes Bombardier a big employer by local standards. Those are jobs the city doesn't want to lose. So we have called Wichita Mayor Lily Wu. She is a libertarian. Mayor Wu, thank you for making time for us.
12: Thank you very much, Sasha, and thank you to your listeners.
11: Beneath Trump's argument, his claim is that Canada and many of its companies are taking advantage of the U.S. market, and as a result, U.S. companies are losing out. What do you think when you hear that argument?
12: Well, first and foremost, as the air capital of the world, we're always advocating for the jobs that we have in our community, but also want to continue expanding our aerospace manufacturing workforce. So we have a lot of employees that are part of Boeing, Textron, Bombardier. And so for us, we want to make sure that we continue having a strong advanced manufacturing workforce in the air capital, but also know that our federal partners are helping advocate for our city.
11: And do you think that Canada is somehow making that harder or taking advantage of Wichita in some way?
12: Bombardier has been a good partner with the city of Wichita when it comes to employees. We have about 1,500 people employed at Bombardier Wichita offices, and we appreciate that in that sphere, they're supporting not just the employees, but their families. And the livelihood of those individuals is what we will continue advocating for.
11: And I feel like you're sort of dancing around this a little bit. I want to see if you basically agree with Donald Trump's premise. Do you feel that somehow Bombardier is getting a better deal being based in Wichita than Wichita is getting from hosting Bombardier?
12: I think Wichita is getting a fair deal right now in getting the employees we currently have, but I always advocate for Bombardier to continue growing its footprint in Wichita. And so if that is what our federal partners are also asking for, then we're in alignment.
11: NPR's chief economics correspondent Scott Horsley mentioned to us this morning that Boeing, another aircraft maker, is a company that Trump has held up as American-made. But Boeing's 787 Dreamliners may be manufactured in the U.S., but their parts are sourced from all over the world. So I'm wondering how sound or not sound you view Trump's reasoning here.
12: So as someone who graduated

0: Your state, Kansas, is a solidly red state, and Trump won Kansas in the 2024 election. Mayor Wu, I mentioned that you're a libertarian. You're also a former Republican. Do you count yourself as a Trump supporter?
1: I count myself as a strong Kansan and a strong American, and I will always advocate for our city, our state, and the United States. And I will always advocate for the air capital of the world. And I want people to know that there are jobs here, and we want more jobs in our community.
0: We know that President Trump makes a lot of threats, including on social media, as he did in this case, and sometimes nothing comes of it. Other times, maybe Wichita might benefit from Trump's threat by getting more jobs. Do you think that's a possibility, that this could make an improvement for the city?
1: I'm hoping that Bombardier will continue to see Wichita as the best place to have this talented and skilled workforce, and that they want to continue expanding. So I'm hopeful that this will be something that is positive for the city of Wichita.
0: That is the mayor of Wichita, Kansas, Lily Wu. Thank you for your time.
1: Thank you, Sasha.
2: Rosh Hashanah, the Jewish New Year, begins at sunset tonight. Across the world, Jews will spend 2 days in prayer, reflection, and celebration. And for many, a highlight will be hearing the shofar, an animal's horn blown like a trumpet. Dina Prichep explains how this primal instrument became a spiritual soundtrack.
3: The shofar sounds at several points during the Rosh Hashanah service, on one or both days. It can be big or small, blown by one person or anyone who brings their own. But the sound it creates is unmistakable.
4: It's absolutely a feeling of awe, and it never goes away. It never gets old.
3: Rabbi Elisha Joe Rabins has a glossy, dark brown shofar, about 2.5 feet long.
4: When we say horn, we think of like a trumpet or maybe a trombone, but really the original horns are the horns of animals.
3: And the shofar still is. The small, curved horn of a ram, or the dramatic spiral of an African antelope. To blow it, you purse your lips, take a deep breath, and...
5: It makes noise, right? It calls people to attention.
3: Daniel Pikus teaches biblical studies at Western Washington University. He says the shofar is mentioned when the Torah is revealed on Mount Sinai, when the walls of Jericho come tumbling down.
5: So it sort of marks moments of gathering and also like intense experience and emotion.
3: Including Rosh Hashanah.
5: In the Hebrew Bible, Rosh Hashanah is the day of trumpeting and the day of remembrance. The association of the shofar with Rosh Hashanah is right there in the biblical text.
3: In later writings, you get the details, how the shofar should be prepared, and exactly how and when to blow it on Rosh Hashanah, and also what it means. Rabbi Michael Rosenberg teaches at the Hadar Institute, a center for Jewish learning based in New York City. He points to several sources that compare the sound of the shofar to the cry of a mother in pain.
6: When you hear those broken shofar blasts in particular, ba-da-ba-ba-ba-ba-ba-ba-ba-ba, you can really imagine someone sort of like so caught up that they can't get the full sound out, even though they're gasping with their cries.
3: Maimonides, a medieval Jewish rabbi and scholar, describes the blast of the shofar as a sort of spiritual wake-up call to become your best self.
6: We've been caught up, we've fallen asleep in the hevle hazman, in the vanities of the time, and the shofar wakes us out of our slumber.
3: There are also Hasidic theories that the blowing of the shofar reenacts the breathing of life into the world. But Rosenberg says one of the most powerful things about the shofar is that it doesn't say anything at all.
6: It transcends my words, it transcends my rational thought, and it really is just a feeling that I can hope to hold on to.
4: It really brings you into the moment, and you also feel connected to your ancestors who have been hearing this sound and making this sound for thousands of years.
3: Rabbi Elisha Joe Rabins says the shofar can call across time to speak to those wordless places inside of us so that we can wake up and feel pain and joy and pay attention in this moment and in the year to come. For NPR News, I'm Dina Prichep.

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2: I don't know about your feed, but mine is filled with 9/11 memes. 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
1: And I'm Sasha Pfeiffer. On this 25th anniversary of 9/11, the case still hasn't gone to trial, and now a confession by the accused ringleader has been thrown out.
2: That should tell us something, right? That the best evidence that the government believes it has is no longer available. A plea agreement is the way out of that.
0: First News.
3: Live from NPR News in Culver City, California, I'm Dwayne Brown. It was 25 years ago today that passengers and crew aboard United Flight 93 prevented a terrorist attack on Washington, D.C. Everyone on board died when the plane instead crashed into an empty field in Shanksville, Pennsylvania. Sidney Roach of member station WPSU reports on today's remembrance ceremony.
4: Family members read the names of those who died aboard Flight 93 on September 11th, 2001.
5: Patricia Cushing, my mother.
4: 40 passengers and crew members were on board when Al-Qaeda terrorists took control. The passengers and crew learned of the attacks on the World Trade Center and the Pentagon and fought back against the hijackers.
6: Andrew Sonny Garcia.
4: The plane was headed for Washington, D.C., but instead crashed in a field in Shanksville, Pennsylvania. Everyone on board died.
7: Katuzi, Grand Colas, and our unborn child.
4: There are more events planned throughout the day and the weekend near the crash site. For NPR News, I'm Sidney Roach in Shanksville, Pennsylvania.
3: The rise in diesel fuel prices has been rapid since the war with Iran started nearly 7 months ago. Diesel prices topping a record $6 a gallon this week and closer to $8 here in California. Diesel is the fuel truckers use to transport goods across the country, but the war and new tariffs from the Trump administration has pushed inflation way past the Fed's 2% target. Here's NPR's Scott Horsley.
8: Right now, investors think there's a good chance the Fed will raise interest rates next week. That probability increased after the inflation report came out this morning. But it's still not a slam dunk. You know, there are members of the Fed's rate-setting committee who want to raise rates. There are others who want to stand pat. And both could point to evidence to support their positions in this inflation report.
3: That's Scott Horsley. You're listening to NPR News. New numbers show that Americans' attitudes towards schooling is at an all-time low. The results of the Gallup poll come after tracking the metric for more than two decades. NPR's Sequoia Carrillo has more.
9: Only 32% of Americans say they're satisfied with the quality of K through 12 education in the United States. The poll conducted by Gallup has measured the public's attitude towards schooling, both public and private, for the last 27 years. Satisfaction rates are down 11% in the past 2 years. At the same time, dissatisfaction is at a record high of 67%. Schools have been trying to figure out how to rebound from learning loss following the COVID-19 shutdown. Most recent attempts have come in the form of cell phone bans or restricting technology in the classroom. Sequoia Carrillo, NPR News.
3: Well, officials in Nashville, Tennessee are united over renaming the city's airport after the late Dolly Parton. This comes after a partisan political fight over who controls the metropolitan Nashville airport. Today, the state-controlled airport authority unanimously approved the renaming process, which could take more than a year to determine how the Parton estate can split the profits from merchandise sales and any other proceeds. Stocks finished higher on Wall Street, recovering some of their losses for the week. You are listening to NPR News.
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0: It's All Things Considered from NPR News. I'm Scott Detrow. Today is, of course, the 25th anniversary of the September 11th terror attacks. And the story that began that day in many ways still hasn't ended. My co-host this week, Sasha Pfeiffer, is an NPR correspondent who has been covering one aspect of that story for a very long time, and that is the creation of a U.S. military court in Guantanamo Bay, Cuba, for suspected terrorists. Sasha and I wanted to talk about the status of the 9/11 case, which, Sasha, as you know very well since you've been covering it for so long, still has not gone to trial.
14: No, it has not. After all this time, that case is still pending.
0: And five men charged with plotting the attacks, they have been locked up in Guantanamo for two decades.
14: Correct. All of them are being held in a prison camp within the U.S. Naval Base in Guantanamo, and the five include the alleged mastermind, Khalid Sheikh Mohammed. They're accused of funding the attacks, training some of the hijackers, helping with travel arrangements, and so on.
0: And one fact that I think is lost is that on paper, at least, the case is still proceeding to trial even after these 25 years.
14: That is officially what is happening. For years and years and years, teams of lawyers and translators and investigators and many other types of court-related personnel have been going back and forth to Cuba for hearings. They fly on charter flights at great taxpayer expense. The court record at this point, Scott, is hundreds of thousands of pages long, and numerous judges have come and gone over the years.
0: Which gets to the most basic question in all of this. Why has there been no trial?
14: Two main reasons, basically. I am going to play you some tape from a lawyer who's done a lot of work for Guantanamo prisoners. His name is Michel Paradis, and he explains the lengthy delay this way.
15: I think the most obvious reason is that they're trying to try them in Guantanamo, in military commissions that were designed to achieve speedy justice with very limited rules. And what they have given us instead is interminable delay, endless pretrial litigation.
14: The military commissions he refers to, the military court, was basically invented from scratch after the 9/11 attacks. This case could have been tried in U.S. federal court, and many people think if it had, it would be long over by now. Our federal courts have successfully prosecuted countless terrorism suspects who are now in U.S. prisons, but our government put the military court in Cuba because they said they wanted it to be beyond the reach of U.S. law.
0: Though ultimately, the Supreme Court did say the U.S. Constitution does apply to Guantanamo.
14: Correct. And that has resulted in all sorts of fights over what evidence can be admitted, what's classified, and that gets to the other main reason this case is so hard to try, which is torture.
0: Right, because before these men were sent to Guantanamo, they were subjected to really brutal treatment in secret CIA prisons based overseas.
14: The black sites, they were called. They were in countries like Afghanistan, Romania, Thailand, Morocco.
0: And this was the infamous waterboarding, right? In addition to that, they were prevented from sleeping for days. They were put in these cramped coffin-like boxes. And they were physically slammed against walls, right?
14: Yes, mock burials, aggressive cavity searches. In fact, one of the defendants has been declared mentally incompetent to stand trial, and his lawyers say that's due to him having been tortured. The U.S. was trying to punish them, and it was also trying to get information out of them. There is still a debate, as you know, about how effective that torture was at getting any valuable intelligence. But once you torture someone, you make it very difficult to successfully prosecute them. I want to play a piece of audio from a live taping this week of NPR's National Security Podcast, Sources and Methods, hosted, of course, by our colleague, Mary Louise Kelly. I attended that taping, and a panel of national security experts reminded the crowd how terrified the United States was right after the September 11th attacks. We thought more attacks were coming, maybe nuclear attacks. So as one of the panelists put it, the gloves did come off. Here's a different panelist, Stephen Hadley. He's a former advisor to President George W. Bush.
16: We knew at the time that we were going to authorize and do things and establish programs that when the crisis of the moment and the concern of the moment had died down, the American people may be uncomfortable with them. We knew that was a possibility, but we thought these were measures we had to do to get on top of the threat to prevent the country from being attacked again. And I think that was the right trade-off.
14: And that trade-off, right or wrong, has had consequences. As an example, if a confession is coerced, it cannot be used as evidence. And so far in the 9/11 case, two confessions have been thrown out by a judge because they were given under duress, and that weakens the prosecution's case. This next tape is from a Guantanamo defense attorney named Aka Pradhan.
17: You can either take people and torture them, and hopefully you don't do that because it's illegal, or you can have a fair trial for them. You can't do both.
0: Given all of this, what are the prosecutor's current plans for moving forward without those confessions?
14: The government says it has other evidence, like telephone intercepts. But 2 years ago, prosecutors said settling the 9/11 case was a better option than continuing to try to proceed to trial. Those prosecutors actually agreed to plea deals with the defendants that would let them avoid the death penalty in exchange for pleading guilty to murdering nearly 3,000 people.
0: And then this was such a shocking twist. Those plea deals were retracted.
14: Yes, they were. The defense secretary at the time, Lloyd Austin, rescinded them.
0: I remember that because I was interviewing a family member of somebody who died in 9/11 about that moment, and he talked about how, from his perspective, the case looked like it was finally going to be resolved. There was suddenly going to be some legal closure. And then suddenly it was back to what he called the land of uncertainty.
14: And so many 9/11 family members feel that way. They are worn out by how long this has dragged on and by whiplash decisions like the plea deals being reversed. And by the way, the plea deal situation has been appealed to the Supreme Court, although the court hasn't decided yet whether to hear the case. One family member I've interviewed a lot is Colleen Kelly. She lost her brother in the World Trade Center collapse. And this is what Colleen recently told me.
18: You know, I'm tired of the peaks and valleys, so I just kind of roll along with it and see how it plays out. And there's so much that is in appeals right now, but these appeal decisions generally take years, not months. So we're stuck yet again.
14: And many attorneys I've interviewed believe settling this case is the only realistic way to end it, especially after Khalid Sheikh Mohammed's confession was tossed out just last month. Here is a former government attorney named Ian Moss, who's worked on Guantanamo issues for years.
2: That should tell us something, right? That the best evidence that the government believes it has is no longer available. A plea agreement is the way out of that.
0: Sasha, when people think Guantanamo Bay, I think they think of these specific defendants. They're not the only ones there, though, right? Remind us, who else is there?
14: Right. At its height, Guantanamo had almost 800 prisoners. Now it's down to 15 men. Of those, seven are facing charges, including the September 11th defendants. Two have been convicted. The other six are known as forever prisoners. They've been held there for years without any charges filed against them. Half of the forever prisoners are cleared for release and still aren't being let go. And that lawyer we just heard from, Ian Moss, finds that outrageous.
2: Is this who we are, that we just continue to hold six men without charge or trial indefinitely? Like, what are we doing to address that piece of it?
14: He told me nothing seems to be happening within the government to address that because the Trump administration doesn't seem interested in letting those men go. Now, previous administrations did negotiate with other countries to take prisoners at Gitmo cleared for release, but there's no sign that those negotiations are happening now, so the men are stuck there.
0: Is there, on paper, at least, a trial date for this 9/11 case?
14: Yes, there was a date set by a Guantanamo judge just last month. It's June 2028, but that could easily get delayed again, especially with so many legal issues still pending. But if it does happen, I hope to be there covering it.
0: That is NPR's Sasha Pfeiffer, my co-host this week, and also an NPR correspondent covering Guantanamo. Sasha, thank you so much.
14: You're welcome. This is NPR News. From the Honeycrisp apple to cotton candy grapes to the flavor bomb tomato, branded produce is having a moment right now. Kenny Malone from our Planet Money podcast teamed up with Dan Pashman from the Sporkful Food podcast to find out why.
19: This is exciting, Kenny. Can we just stop and
20: let's behold.
19: We're looking at a field of tomato plants at an experimental farm in New Jersey. Are these Scarlet Sunrise plants zero? Like, this is the birthplace.
20: Yes. Tom Orton is a retired Rutgers agriculture professor.
19: And the Scarlet Sunrise is a new kind of grape tomato he started to create more than 10 years ago with his colleague, Pete Nietzsche.
21: I noticed in the field there was one cherry tomato called Isis Candy.
19: Isis Candy was sweet. The color was a mix of red and yellow.
21: We call it a bicolor.
20: But
21: the ISIS candy also cracked a lot.
19: So bad as a grocery store tomato.
20: But they thought, what if they crossed that sweet bicolor cherry with a non-cracking grape tomato?
1: We figured people could identify it in the marketplace and therefore connect the flavor with the appearance, and there'd be repeat purchases of specifically this product.
19: Old public land-grant universities, like Rutgers, have a mandate to help local farmers by doing things like cultivating foods that farmers can sell for more money.
20: And over the past 50 years, laws have also changed to allow universities to own and profit off of plant genetics as well.
19: The Honeycrisp apple, that's made more than $20 million for the University of Minnesota.
20: The Cosmic Crisp apple, that's made more than $30 million for Washington State University.
5: The market is going toward these crazy amount of new options in each product category.
20: Cornell agricultural economist Miguel Gomez says part of this has to do with a classic economic pitfall known as the commodity trap.
19: Yeah, if you grow a commodity like, say, soybeans, you compete by trying to be the cheapest, which is a tough way to make a living.
20: But if growers can somehow make their products special, they can break free and actually charge more for it.
19: To a point. Eventually, there can be so many crispy apples that they start to all seem the same.
5: You know, there is what we call the cost of searching for consumers. You know, when you have too many options, it becomes a burden to consumers.
19: I tried to buy almond butter a few weeks ago, and I almost had a panic attack in the aisle.
5: Exactly. Yeah, exactly.
20: I'm not allergic to almond butter. I'm allergic to the number of almonds butter. Yes.
5: Yes, exactly.
19: But tomatoes? Gomez thinks the branded tomato market is not yet saturated.
20: Good news for our Rutgers scientists, Pete Orton and Tom Nietzsche.
1: Yeah, so you guys can have these.
22: Oh, wow. All right.
19: Orton hands us some little yellow and red tomatoes, the telltale Scarlet Sunrise bicolor.
1: All right, ready? Oh, my gosh.
19: There's a lot in a little package.
1: Yeah.
19: This is not too hard. It's got a bit of a meatiness that's very pleasant, which a good tomato should have, but it still sort of yields to the bite. It's soft and tender, and it's got that sweetness and acidity.
8: That's why he does a food podcast.
19: Now, Rutgers will share about 35% of the Scarlet Sunrise revenue with Orton and Nietzsche.
20: But, as it exists now, the Scarlet Sunrise is still pretty expensive to grow. It's likely just a specialty tomato for local growers.
19: So it may not yet be part of the national flood of tomatoes with names like Sugar Bombs, or Flavor Bombs, or Sprinkles.
20: Kenny Malone.
19: Or Angel Sweets.
20: That's Dan Pashman.
19: They're Cherubs.
20: NPR News.
19: And Cloud Nines.
20: They get it, Dan.
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25: We didn't see that construction boom in New England and in the northeast. 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
27: Overnight, a few clouds were in the mid-70s, and looks like more rain coming up on Saturday afternoon with low pressure along the Gulf and all that warm and humid air coming in. About 90 on the high. Mix of sun and clouds in the morning, but afternoon thunderstorms will be rolling through. Mid-70s on Saturday night and a few clouds. Afternoon thunderstorms again on Sunday. Low 90s and very humid. This is WRKF, meteorologist Steve Hamilton.
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0: It's All Things Considered from NPR News. I'm Scott Detrow.
4: And I'm Melissa Nadworny. Every year, high-ranking federal officials have to file financial reports disclosing their business ties and what assets they own. This is meant to ensure that they don't put their personal interests ahead of the U.S. citizens they serve. The deadline to file the papers was back in May, but ethics officials still have not released the filings for several of President Trump's cabinet members. One of them is Health Secretary Robert F. Kennedy Jr. NPR Pharmaceuticals correspondent Sydney Lupkin has been tracking his forms and joins us now. Hi, Sydney.
6: Hi.
4: So you and many others have been waiting for these public disclosures for months now. What do you want to know?
6: Yeah, so it starts back in 2025 when Kennedy was going through the Senate confirmation process. He signed an ethics agreement about how he would handle various income streams from his previous life. That included his work as an anti-vaccine activist and as an attorney. In that paperwork, he said he would keep receiving fees from a law firm called Weisner Baum. Weisner Baum had sued the drug company Merck over claims that it failed to properly warn consumers about risks from its HPV vaccine, Gardasil. Kennedy referred families to the firm to join the class action. And for each referral, he could get a 10% cut of any awards or settlement money.
4: And can you explain why that might present a conflict now that Kennedy is health secretary?
6: Well, yeah, HHS includes the Food and Drug Administration, and the FDA regulates pharmaceutical companies, including Merck, the target of this lawsuit. Democratic Senator Elizabeth Warren of Massachusetts made a big point about this conflict during Kennedy's confirmation hearing. After that, he amended his ethics agreement. It said that any referral fees from the lawsuit would not come to him, but instead would be sent to a, quote, non-dependent adult family member. But remember, Kennedy holds a lot of power over companies like Merck. Kathleen Clark is a law professor at Washington University who specializes in government ethics. Here's what she thinks lawmakers like Warren are concerned about.
7: What if Merck is just plying HHS Secretary Kennedy with money through this settlement? Because Merck has a lot of business before HHS.
4: So what is actually going on with that lawsuit involving the HPV vaccine and Merck?
6: So that's settled in June, but neither Weisner Baum nor Merck would tell me how much money they settled for. In response to reports that the settlement was $50 million, Senator Warren and other lawmakers started asking questions again about whether someone in Kennedy's family profited. On August 1st, Kennedy responded on social media. He said the fees went, quote, back to the Weisner Baum law firm, and that they haven't gone to his family, not even his sons, one of whom works at the law firm. I'm not really sure what to make of this when he said before that the fees would go to a family member, but it's one reason ethics watchdogs really want to see his annual disclosure.
4: Okay, so when might we actually find out what's going on?
6: Well, it appears that Kennedy might have received an extension on the deadline. But even if he did, that later deadline is upon us. So the papers should be released in the next few days, and I'll be watching for them. I did reach out to the health department about the legal fees, but haven't heard back yet.
4: That is NPR's Sydney Lupkin. Thanks so much for your reporting.
6: You bet.
0: There's been a shift to the right in some Latin American politics, and that's changing the way the U.S. works with those countries to fight drug trafficking. The Trump administration is taking a more militarized approach, and that was clear when Secretary of State Marco Rubio went to three South American countries this week. And NPR's Michelle Kellerman traveled with him.
9: Marco Rubio was right at home with the leaders of Ecuador and Colombia, both of whom have U.S. citizenship and ties to Miami. Rubio joked that it was just a couple of years ago when he was seated at a table at a Florida wedding next to Colombia's Abelardo de las Priegas.
10: Se volvió loco y se metió presidente a político.
9: Then he lost his mind and became president, Rubio said. The Colombian leader smiled and pointed to Rubio, saying, "He's next." There was no joking around when it came to the war on drug cartels.
10: Y vamos a hacer todo lo que sea necesario.
9: The Colombian president said, "We are going to do whatever it takes to be able to attack these criminals and put them in a place they deserve, either in prison or a tomb." The next stop was Ecuador, where President Daniel Noboa gave Rubio one of the country's highest honors and a golden sash on this, Rubio's second visit as Secretary of State.
10: Y espero tenerlo muchas veces más
2: aquí en el Ecuador visitándonos.
9: Noboa says he hopes to have Rubio visit many times and accompany Ecuador in what he calls this hard fight to change the continent once and for all. Security topped the agenda in talks with Peru's newly elected president, Keiko Fujimori, who also ran on a tough-on-crime platform. She's joining the U.S.-led coalition to fight narco-terrorists.
11: So we are extremely happy and we are thankful for Peru to be part now of the Shield of the Americas.
9: Secretary Rubio has made the region a big focus of his tenure, and that's long overdue, says Benjamin Gedan, who advised the Obama administration on Latin America and is now with the Stimson Center.
13: But it's really narrow, and it's focused almost entirely on engaging with militaries in the region to fight drug traffickers.
9: And what the region needs, he says, is more investment, not just complaints from the Trump administration about China's economic interests, including a multi-billion-dollar port in Peru.
13: The Peruvians take great pride in that port and see it as a real driver of their foreign economic policy. The same is true in Colombia, where the Chinese are building this major metro in Bogota. The same is true in Ecuador, where the conservative president just traveled to China to try to increase access for shrimp, one of its most important exports.
9: Trump administration tariffs are another big concern. Secretary Rubio says negotiators are working on that, and he's rejected criticism of his focus on security, blaming leftist governments in Latin America for failing to take seriously the threat of what he calls narco-terrorism.
14: So you have to make a choice here. We're going to choose on the side of leaders that are going to be serious about taking these groups on and eliminating them once and for all. Otherwise, those groups, those terrorist groups, will eat these countries up. They will become stronger than the governments in these countries. They will run over these countries. So I'm glad we have leaders in the region that are willing to be strong and take these groups on.
9: There is a lot of nervousness in the region about U.S. military interventions. The U.S. ousted Venezuela's president earlier this year and made an oil deal with the country's interim leaders. The U.S. military has also killed more than 227 people in strikes on boats in the Caribbean and Pacific. Rubio said Ecuador's president didn't discuss with him any concerns that fishermen in that country have been killed in these strikes.
14: I think at the end of the day, these are joint operations. We're conducting them in coordination with them. And as I said, our goal is not to go after fishermen. Our goal is to go after drug traffickers.
9: And the secretary says he's glad to have found common cause with new right-wing governments in the region. Michelle Kellerman, NPR News.

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3: 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Cashew Ewing, providing individual attention in federal criminal defense and complex injury cases. 650-7400.
4: There's a statistic that I think is telling. By the end of last year, 2025, 8,996 deceased claims had been paid out by the Victims Compensation Fund. To put that in scale, we're talking about roughly triple the number of people who died on September 11th.
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7: What shapes more who we turn out to be, our DNA or the way our parents raised us? 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
9: Live from NPR News in Washington, I'm Ryland Barton. Several dozen presidential briefing documents have been declassified on the 25th anniversary of the September 11th attacks. The documents detail intelligence gathered about Osama bin Laden and al-Qaeda in the years leading up to the hijackings. The records trace CIA analysts' evolving understanding of al-Qaeda and their efforts to warn of bin Laden's plotting of the attack. CIA Director John Ratcliffe says the release is an act of exceptional transparency. The documents include reports from February 1998 to September 12, 2001. The September 11th attacks led to the creation of a U.S. military court in Guantanamo Bay, Cuba, for suspected terrorists. NPR's Sasha Pfeiffer has more on the 9/11 case, which still hasn't gone to trial.
10: The military court was basically invented from scratch after the 9/11 attacks. This case could have been tried in U.S. federal court, and many people think if it had, it would be long over by now. Mm-hmm. Our federal courts have successfully prosecuted countless terrorism suspects who are now in U.S. prisons, but our government put the military court in Cuba because they said they wanted it to be beyond the reach of U.S. law.
9: NPR's Sasha Pfeiffer reporting. Iran says it will attend a regional meeting of the foreign ministers of countries in the Persian Gulf. Iran says that 8 countries will be represented to discuss issues around the Strait of Hormuz, which Iran has blockaded since the beginning of the war. NPR's Hadil Al-Shalchi reports.
11: The Iranian foreign ministry spokesperson Ismail Baghaei announced that the meeting of foreign ministers will take place in Oman next week. He said the foreign ministers of Iran, Iraq, and other Arab states on the coast of the Persian Gulf and the Sea of Oman will be attending. He said that the meeting will address negotiations Iran and Oman have been part of to reach an agreement to temporarily reopen the Strait of Hormuz. The Iranian blockade of the strait has affected global oil supplies. U.S. diesel prices hit a new American high at an average of $6 a gallon this week. Hadil Al-Shalchi, NPR News, Istanbul.
9: Swing voters in Michigan say they're worried about higher prices as President Trump ramps up tariffs on Canada. NPR's Ashley Lopez reports on two online focus groups this week with these voters.
12: The focus groups consisted of 13 people in the battleground state of Michigan who voted for Joe Biden in 2020 and then Trump in 2024. 11 of these swing voters, a sizable majority, said they think this escalating trade war with Canada will be bad for Michigan, which shares a border with the country. PJ was one of those voters. He participated under the condition his last name would not be used.
13: Prices are going to go up. I mean, that's, you know, the more we put tariffs on stuff, the more they put tariffs on stuff. Lack of trade. I mean, prices are just ultimately going to go up, you know, for all of us.
12: These voters say affordability and high prices remain the key issue for them heading into this year's midterm elections. Ashley Lopez, NPR News.
9: Major U.S. stock indexes rebounded today. This is NPR News.
10: It's 6:04. In regional news, Baton Rouge area law enforcement is announcing a major break in a two-year-old missing persons case. West Feliciana Parish Sheriff Brian Spillman says authorities have begun searching a 15-acre rural property belonging to a man arrested in July in an unrelated kidnapping case.
14: The scope of the warrant includes evidence related to the disappearance of Madison Allen and Stephanie Hevia, including human remains.
10: Authorities say the two women were acquaintances of the victim in the original kidnapping case. Researchers at Tulane University say sleeping with small amounts of light could negatively affect heart health. A new study of more than 11,000 people found those exposed to the most nighttime light develop changes in the heart's structure and function 3 years later. Researchers say the changes may be an early sign of heart dysfunction and found that exposure to an ambient light from a phone screen or a light from a distant hallway can have negative impacts. Nighttime light has been identified as a potential environmental risk factor for cardiovascular disease. The study recommends reducing nighttime light by turning off screens, closing curtains, or using an eye mask. And finally, FBI Director Kash Patel is among the noted Republicans who attended Governor Jeff Landry's annual alligator hunt. Capital Access reporter Brooke Thorington has more.
15: The annual political fundraiser brings guests to Landry's Atchafalaya Basin camp for hunting, Cajun food, and live music. Landry posted photos of himself with Patel and Attorney General Liz Murrell at the three-day event. On Wednesday night, Landry honored local law enforcement, and he boasted of historic drops in crime in Louisiana. This year's fundraiser coincides with the Republican midterm convention, which explains Landry's absence in Dallas. Patel, who has faced scrutiny for his frequent travel as FBI director, made other stops. Earlier on Wednesday, he, along with Congressman Clay Higgins and U.S. Attorney Zach Keller, met with law enforcement officers in Lafayette, where they discussed responses to fraud, violent crime, and use of AI. In Baton Rouge, I'm Brooke Thorington.
10: It's 80 degrees in Baton Rouge and 84 degrees in New Orleans under partly sunny skies. I'm Sarah Hennigan.
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18: In New York, I'm Sabri Benishour, in for Kai Rizdal. It is Friday, September 11th. Good to have you along. So the big news, the big economic news this morning is that inflation got worse in August. We went from prices increasing by just 0.1% in July to 0.4% increase in August. And even if you take gas and food out of the picture, prices still increased more quickly in August. And now the Federal Reserve has to figure out what it's gonna do about it. So let's get into that and the week's other news with Sudeep Reddy, who's at MS Now, and Kate Davidson, who's at Bloomberg. Hello.
19: Hi, Sabri.
20: Hi. Hello.
18: So I want to just read you this comment from an inflation analyst I follow, Omer Sharif. He says, for the Fed, it is time to put up or shut up. You cannot give a speech like you did at Jackson Hole and not support a rate hike at the next meeting. You will either have to back up those words or end up as the boy who cried wolf. Kate, thoughts?
20: Yeah, we put that one high up in our story for sure about the implications for the Fed. I think it's right. It's pretty succinct. I mean, so what did we hear from Kevin Warsh and Jackson Hole? He gave a much more, decisive speech. Traders, investors were really looking for him to go a little bit further, not just saying, yeah, we're going to rein in inflation, we're going to get it under control, but really to make clear that they're willing to raise rates. And so he did that. He essentially said that the Fed would have work to do if it couldn't be confident that underlying inflation was moving toward the Fed's goal of 2%. And he also said at sufficient speed. So in other words, they're not going to wait around a long time. They want to see it improving quickly. And so you certainly did not see that in any of the inflation data this week. The Fed is going to meet for 2 days next week and they have a decision to make. And so I think we heard from a lot of economists today, and certainly the market reaction seemed to agree that it will be difficult to justify holding rates steady next week based on what we've heard from Warsh and others, that if inflation doesn't get better, they have to raise rates.
18: Mm-hmm. If a lot of the inflation that we are seeing is either directly from gas and diesel prices or indirectly in the sectors that use gas or diesel or fuel, what can raising interest rates do about that kind of inflation, Sudeep?
19: You know, we're in this very strange moment where inflation is obviously elevated. It's been elevated for many years. It is becoming a credibility problem for the Fed and a credibility problem in markets. There are plenty of investors in the bond market who are wondering whether the Fed is ever going to take action against inflation. So there's a credibility issue at stake here. And I think one reason we saw some surprising market reaction right out of the CPI report this morning, even though we knew it was going to lead to a Fed rate hike, was at least there is some certainty here. The bond traders are just like us. They want to know what's going to happen next. They want to feel comforted that somebody actually has their hands firmly on the steering wheel. And so there's something to be said there. Obviously, the fact that so much of this is coming due to energy is the core of the argument on the other side. That's certainly what Scott Bessent, the Treasury Secretary, is making, and what lots of people in the Trump administration want to make. That just like, wait this out. Don't overreact. You're going to constrain demand across the economy. But there's no sign that higher interest rates are actually really holding back the economy at large. Obviously, certain sectors will get hit by it.
18: Yeah. You mentioned bond yields. They have been rising, which translation into plain English is, you know, investors are a little more anxious, whether it's about inflation or government's borrowing too much. And we care because bond yields affect the cost of borrowing for the government and for everybody else. How concerned are you about the bond market?
20: Well, I can take that one, Sabri. I mean, I think that there certainly is a lot of angst. And I mean, as journalists, who follow this were keeping a very close eye on it. A big part of the conversation now is whether the, you know, the 10-year yield, which does affect and filter through to a lot of, of consumer borrowing costs, could that hit 5%? It's not that 5% in and of itself is significant, but it's an important psychological threshold that I think would just add to the worries here. And I think ultimately, when we think about what can be done about this, what can the government do about it? Scott Bessent, the Treasury Secretary, has been trying to intervene and keep a lid on things, but he really has limited influence over the kinds of things that are driving up yields right now, which are really, as you said, of the things you mentioned, inflation and the government's growing debt load. So we've heard him talk about this idea that they're going to release some kind of fiscal consolidation plan. And I think the hope was that by talking about that, signaling that, he would offer some reassurance to investors. But then we heard his boss, Donald Trump, come out this week and say, actually, if you vote for Republicans in the midterm election, we'll send $5,000 checks to everybody. So, this is a plan that would cost well over $1 trillion. Investors are not really buying it. They're kind of seeing through this. And I think that they're not convinced that there is some big plan in the works to rein in debt costs. So until you can really address those underlying factors, yields are going to continue to be a problem. And then, of course, the war in Iran as well, pushing up oil prices or putting pressure on that.
0: Yeah. Okay. I have a question about this, the buying back bonds thing that the Treasury has been doing. The Treasury's buying back bonds to try and maybe bring down yields, aka interest rates. Meanwhile, the Fed is poised to maybe raise them. Is it just me, or is that not crazy that one part of the government is trying to lower rates while the other is trying to maybe raise them?
19: I think what we're going to see here is really just a lot of a debate within markets about whether Treasury can accomplish anything in what it's doing. The idea of a Treasury buyback in such a huge market like this, when you've got $40 trillion in debt and $2 trillion in deficits, raises a lot of questions. And the staying power here raises lots of questions as well. The Fed is obviously the big player in all of this. And when the Fed decides that it wants to do something, then markets will pay attention. And until that happens, and unless that happens, you're going to see probably a little bit of noise there moving in the direction of some type of intervention, but it's hard for anybody in the markets to take it all that seriously until the Fed really gets involved and makes its intentions known. So that's the one to watch, and we'll be able to watch it next week.
0: Sudeep Reddy at MS Now and Kate Davidson at Bloomberg, thank you guys so much. Hope you have a great weekend.
19: Thanks.
20: Thank you.
0: Wall Street today, pretty chipper. We'll have the details when we do the numbers.

0: So, inflation. It's high and we don't like it. The only way for a regular person to stay ahead of it is, unfortunately, to make more money. And surprise, the Labor Department says wage gains did not keep up with inflation over the past 12 months. So if you take inflation into account, the average American's real hourly earnings actually went down by 0.3% over the past year. On the bright side, we are still spending, because we have to, which is good for the economy. So at least there's that. Marketplace's Nancy Marshall Genzer reports on how consumers are managing to do this.
1: Real hourly pay has been on a downward trend for a while. Breon Williams is chief economist at Groundwork Collaborative, a progressive think tank.
2: So you have real hourly pay that's either been flat or falling. At this point, about 5 straight months now, from April through now.
1: Some consumers are trying to make up for that by showing up more at work. The Labor Department says the average work week increased 0.6% in the 12 months leading up to August. Williams says if the extra hours on the job aren't enough, workers have to dip into their savings to get by. He says at the beginning of last year, the savings rate was around 5%.
2: We're now at 3%.
1: More and more 20-somethings are trying to save by living with mom and dad, says Sarah Estep, an economist at the Center for American Progress.
3: That number reached nearly 50% this year.
1: Estep is also worried about apps that offer cash advances, kind of like payday loans, and the possible fees and fines on these apps.
3: And it's not really clear up front whether or not, if you're late on the payment, how that's going to affect you.
1: Estep says consumers of all ages are borrowing more to get by, using buy now, pay later, or credit cards. Aditya Bhave heads U.S. economics at B of A Global Research. He's been watching credit card payments that are 90 days late or more.
4: This number has been generally trending up since late 2022, so for about 4 years now.
1: But Bhave thinks delinquencies have reached their peak and will now stay steady or even fall. He thinks consumers will be okay. They're incredibly resilient, he says. Still, he has his eye on gas prices. If they edge up toward $5 a gallon, he'll be more concerned. I'm Nancy Marshall Genzer for Marketplace.

0: on the one hand, like Nancy was just talking about, we are all out here just trying to break even between our pay and inflation. But some Americans are trying to break even with each other. And I am talking about the wage gap between men and women. It has been widening since 2023. We'll get the latest numbers on that next week. As Marketplace's Justin Ho reports, the widening wage gap is making the economy less productive than it could be.
1: The big problem with the gender wage gap, it discourages some women from even being in the labor force.
2: If I'm a woman looking out to the marketplace to find a job, I already know that I'm starting from a lower level.
1: Nicole Servi is an economist with Wells Fargo. She says anyone who wants to enter the workforce has to know they'll earn enough money to make it worth working, enough to pay for childcare or elder care.
2: And because we have this gender pay gap already in existence, for a lot of women, if they go out to the market and find a job, they're not even going to earn enough to cover some of those unpaid responsibilities that they have.
1: So some women decide that getting a job just isn't worth it. That means there is a lot of untapped potential out there. Survey says from the perspective of an employer, that's untapped productivity, skilled workers who could be boosting output, but aren't.
2: And so if you, let's say, can't get a really skilled engineer to help push the frontier, let's say, of something that you're building, then that's just going to slow down your output production in the longer run.
1: The gender pay gap also has an outsized impact on those care industries I mentioned a few seconds ago.
3: And one thing we know about the care workforce, it is predominantly female.
1: That's Chloe Gibbs, a senior economist at the W.E. Upjohn Institute for Employment Research. She says care work, surprise, surprise, also tends to be underpaid. And as a result, the care industry sees a lot of churn as workers find better paying jobs or drop out of the workforce.
3: And that undermines the stability of the care provided because you have this sort of constant turnover that is particularly pronounced. And we would expect that in a low wage industry.
1: Problem is, care work is infrastructure that supports the entire economy because it allows people to go to work and be productive. So when the care industry is unstable because it can't find workers,
3: that kind of undermines everyone else's ability to work, parents' ability to work who have young children. They really rely on the stability of their childcare arrangements.
1: And when parents can't find that stability, mothers are more likely than fathers to drop out of the labor force.
3: Essentially, that is lost value from the skills and the talents that that worker would bring to the labor market.
1: The gender pay gap also has an impact on workers' kids.
4: Essentially, it lowers investments in children and therefore long-run productivity growth.
1: That's Stephanie Seguino, an economics professor at the University of Vermont. She says women tend to spend a much higher percentage of their income on their kids. So when women earn less than men, children get fewer resources.
4: It could be enrichment activities for their health care, for stable housing, all things that affect children's cognitive development, their creativity, and their innovativeness in the long run.
1: That means underpaying women, Seguino says, limits economic growth for generations. I'm Justin Ho for Marketplace.

0: coming up.
1: We can't just find 1,000 acres of farmland.
0: Well, you'd think they'd be easy to spot, right? But first, let's do the numbers. The Dow Jones Industrial Average shot up 509 points, with 1% to finish at 52,573. The NASDAQ lifted 1%. The S&P 500 rose 0.9%. With average diesel prices passing $6 a gallon, let's check in with some companies involved with electric freight vehicles. Swedish company Enride, which provides autonomous electric trucks and services for human-driven electric trucks, slowed down 8.5%. Hylion Holdings, which makes electrified powertrains, sped up 2.1%. Bonds fell. The yield on the 10-year T-note rose to 4.97%, almost 5. 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
2: This is Marketplace. I'm Sabri Benishore. About 42% of Americans are retiring earlier than they thought they would. This is according to insurer Allianz. Now, most of that is for not great reasons, health or a layoff. But for one in five of those early retirees, it is because they feel financially stable enough to just not have to work anymore. All of which sets up today's installment of our series, Clocked Out.
3: My name is Skip Franklin. I live in Western Michigan, just south of Grand Rapids, and I retired in 2013 at age 37. I graduated from college in 98 and went right to work. I was a computer science math graduate, and if you know anything about the economy at that time, that was right about the time Y2K was a big deal, and like everybody was getting on the internet. I immediately had a job. I was getting paid a lot of money for the time. I basically did nothing but work. So at the end of that time, I basically kind of looked at it and said, you know, there's a lot more to life than this. You know, I've made good money up to this point. I don't have to work right now if I don't want to. So I decided now is a good time to take a break. And having taken that break, a few years passed and I'm like, you know, I still kind of like this and just decided not to go back. That first year, I didn't do a whole lot of anything. It took me a good year of just kind of laying around and doing nothing to realize that, okay, maybe I want to do a little something. I started working with various volunteer things, just one-off type things. And then a couple years later, it was 2016, I believe, when I found the Refugee Education Center in West Michigan. So I became their IT guy for a while, where I did all their like computers and printers and stuff. Eventually, they got big enough that they needed a real IT guy, and so they hired someone, which is great with me because that means I don't have to do it. And now I just help out with the tutoring and that kind of stuff. I've made a lot of life choices that don't involve spending a lot of money. So I live in a small place. I don't have fancy cars. I'm not married. I don't have kids. So that's why I was able to invest and get to the point where I'm fairly comfortable. I mean, I live on probably around $20,000 a year, and that doesn't really impact my investments that much. My primary identity at this point is church and friends and family. Well, I should say church and volunteer work. I mean, those two things kind of go together for me. I don't feel like adrift without a job. You know, I've heard people say, they're like, oh, well, if I retired, I don't know what I'd do with myself. I have a hard time believing anybody who says, oh, if I didn't have my job, I wouldn't feel right. Well, that means you're not looking hard enough. There's something else out there for you.
2: Skip Franklin, living the dream, retired. South of Grand Rapids, Michigan. If you have quit your 9-to-5, maybe to take a break, doesn't have to be retirement, or to do something else, you can tell us about it. Marketplace.org/clockedout.

0: in progress. 7 homes are finished. The owners are already living in them. 3 more are under construction. Workers are screwing in drywall. The rest of the lots are still patches of dirt, but that'll change soon, says developer Colin Frisbee of Sterling Homes, standing in the basement of one of the under-construction units.
1: We're going to begin digging tomorrow a duplex next door to this.
0: The new neighborhood is a short walk to the town's rec field and library, and by New England standards, it's a fairly dense development, 32 units on 6 acres.
1: And the more homes we can fit on a piece of land, the more we're able to divide out all those costs, the land costs, the infrastructure costs, the development costs, the permitting costs.
0: Lowering prices for buyers. Still, the cheapest home here, half a duplex, will set you back $480,000. That's actually a good bit below the median sale price in Vermont. And units are selling, Frisbee says. But despite a persistent housing shortage in the state, his business is kind of just chugging along.
1: It's a reasonable, rational market at the moment. And that's a good thing. Markets tend to ebb and flow. We're closer to an ebb.
0: But it's staying afloat thanks in part to the region's demographics, says Robert Dietz, chief economist with the National Association of Home Builders.
2: Who has benefited from the run-up in not just home prices, but stock prices? Well, it's older households.
0: And there are a lot of those in the Northeast, he says.
2: And so it's those households that have seen an increase in their net worth that have relatively greater spending power for the housing market.
0: Which is pushing up demand for new homes. And that's helping the Northeast look a bit better than the rest of the country, says Paul Willen, an economist at the Federal Reserve Bank of Boston.
3: You're basically seeing us doing okay relative to where we were a few years ago, whereas I think in other parts of the country, they've seen a big fall off.
0: Coming out of the pandemic, home building boomed across the South and West. But as borrowing rates for builders and buyers rose, that boom came to a halt. Meanwhile, says Willen,
3: we didn't see that construction boom in New England and in the Northeast. So in a sense, I guess you could say we're playing catch up.
0: That catch up is slow going for a few reasons. Borrowing rates, for one, and particularly high construction costs in the Northeast, Willen says. Plus, compared to other regions, there's just not as much space up here.
3: We can't just find 1,000 acres of farmland and just go in and, dig sewer lines and build streets and build hundreds of new homes.
0: And even smaller developments like Dogwood Circle face another headwind that developers say make building in the Northeast especially hard, state and local permitting processes. Developer Colin Frisbee says it took 2.5 years to get permits for his new neighborhood, and that was a lightning speed compared to some other projects he has in the works.
1: The conservative approach to how some of these regulations are being interpreted make it much more difficult to provide that housing that is more affordable to more people.
0: Frisbee cites, for example, local rules around setbacks that make it harder to build at the density required to keep prices in check. For Julie Maslach, the increased density at Dogwood Circle came with trade-offs. She bought one of the new homes here after living for years on a large rural lot in a nearby town. There's not nearly as much space to garden, and for now she's surrounded by construction, but
4: I also thought about things as I age, what if I can't drive? I could walk to the library, I could walk to the rec fields, I could walk to trails, dog park, get my food, all of that.
0: And she's planning to spruce up her new yard.
4: I put in flowers, I'm going to put in a fence, and then I'll build a little paradise in the backyard.
0: And watch as the rest of the neighborhood builds up around her. In Milton, Vermont, I'm Henry App for Marketplace.

0: The U.S. has a housing shortage. We know that. The country needs millions more homes by some estimates. And yet, the pace of home building has been slowing down. Take your pick of reasons: high mortgage rates, labor shortages, general anxiety. The number of new homes breaking ground so far this year is down about 2% compared to the same period last year, according to the Census Bureau. Every region of the country has seen a slowdown except one, the Northeast. There, housing starts are up 12%, Marketplace's Henry Epp reports.
1: Eventually, there will be 32 homes nestled into the new Dogwood Circle development in Milton, Vermont. But right now, it's a work.

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1: This final note on the way out today, I was going to say something about how Campbell's, McCormick, and other food makers are warning there are sharp price hikes coming. But you know what? I have had just about enough of inflation for today. So instead, libraries. Ohio, Utah, and Washington lead the country in the number of public library checkouts per person. 11 per person in 2024, almost double the national average. This is via Axios. U.S. public library checkouts are recovering from a pandemic-era drop, in part thanks to a boom in digital borrowing. Our theme music was composed by BJ Lederman. Marketplace's executive producer is Nancy Fargali. Joanne Griffith is the chief content officer. Neil Scarborough is the vice president and general manager. And I'm Sabri Benishore. Have a great weekend. We'll be back on Monday.

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3: People who maybe weren't aware of the Victims Compensation Fund and what's available to them can now look at this portal, put in the address of wherever they were on September 11th to find out more information about their own health conditions and take that to the Victims Compensation Fund and apply for grants.
4: I'm Michael Barbaro. 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
4: From The New York Times, I'm Michael Barbaro. This is The Daily. In New York City this morning, the families of those killed at the World Trade Center will gather for the 25th time.
7: Nicholas Paul Chiofalo.
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4: To honor the dead.
7: Maxima Jean-Pierre.
4: One by one.
9: Jeffers.
7: Hyung Hee Casey Cho.
4: In a solemn ritual that has become synonymous with the anniversary of the attacks.
7: John Charles Jenkins.
10: And my brother, Thomas Harold Bowden Jr.
4: Among those at Ground Zero will be an array of public officials who assured the public, starting just weeks after the attacks, that it was safe to return to Lower Manhattan to live, work, shop, and to go to school. Today, the story of the 68 boxes of newly released documents that make clear that those original assurances were wrong. I speak with my colleague, City Hall reporter Sally Goldenberg, and to Dana Nelson, who spent her teenage years next to Ground Zero, about the 9/11 health crisis that has now claimed more lives than the terrorist attack itself. It's Friday, September 11th.
11: Hey, Dana.
3: Hi, Michael.
11: How are you?
3: Okay, how are you?
11: I'm okay. Can you just identify yourself for people who are going to be hearing your voice for the first time?
3: Yeah, my name is Dana Nelson. I am 39 years old. I live in Brooklyn.
11: Okay, so I think we should start at the very beginning. So can you just describe what happened to you on September 11th and what that morning was like for you? I know it was 25 years ago, so it was a while ago.
3: It was my fourth day of high school. I was going to Stuyvesant High School and I was commuting in on the Staten Island Ferry with my dad, and it was a beautiful day. My dad worked at 2 Rector Street, so he's 3 blocks south of the World Trade Center, and I went to Stuyvesant, so I was 3 blocks north of the World Trade Center. And I remember that day we were talking about how excited I was because I wanted to try out for the debate team that afternoon. Spirits were very high. I was wearing like a Care Bears t-shirt, you know, on the Staten Island Ferry because I was a teenager and I was like a little punky and I thought I was being ironic and cute. And, you know, he took the train with me to Chambers and said that he would just, you know, stretch his legs and walk back down to Rector Street after he walked me to school that day because it was still new. So he was still walking me and helping me get adjusted to this travel. And everything seems to be normal until I was sitting in my English class on the 9th floor facing south. And my back was to the windows, but suddenly all of the kids facing the windows got up and ran to the windows and said, oh my God, somebody bombed the Trade Center. Because all we could see was just a gaping hole on fire at that point. Our teacher was running late that day, and so no adult in the room, just a bunch of high school freshmen trying to make sense of what we were seeing. Yeah. The principal got on the loudspeaker at some point during all of this and told us we were going to go about business as usual for now. So the bell rang. I went down to the second floor for my next class, which was history. And from the second floor, there were too many buildings to see what was going on out the windows, so we asked to put the news on, and then suddenly the picture on the news shook, and it went to just static, and my classroom windows were hit with a wall of dust. At that point, they started evacuating us, and the entire school was crushing out of the north side emergency exit doors, and then we were just told to run north. And I don't know how to describe a smell that you can just conjure out of anywhere. Like, I could smell it right now just thinking about this. But it was like as if it was burning concrete. I mean, it's something that until you've smelt it, I don't think you can imagine it. Imagine burnt hair, burnt plastic. And my dad, he wound up walking through the dust cloud and then north to meet me at another girl's apartment.
11: Wow. How long was it before you returned to school and to Lower Manhattan? And what do you remember about what you were told about whether it was safe to return?
3: So about 3 weeks after this happened, we were sent back to Stuyvesant.
11: Only 3 weeks.
3: Yes. And I remember the Parents Association having a lot of questions and sending a lot of emails about air quality and things like that and making sure that it was safe for the kids and having emergency meetings and all the officials talking about how, you know, the air was safe to breathe and the water was safe to drink. But what I remember even more than that is the constant repeated refrain of, oh, well, if we don't return to normalcy, the terrorists win. Like, oh, if we don't go back, the terrorists win. And like, we need to show them how strong we are because that's the patriotic thing to do. And so, yeah, we went back 3 weeks later and we were told that it was fine.
11: When you got back to the classroom, did you feel like things were back to normal in that physical space?
3: When I went back, it was like a dystopian nightmare. As soon as you enter the area, there was smoke, ash, sludge everywhere. That smell permeated everything. It's almost like, you know how the beginning and end of The Wizard of Oz is in sepia? Like that's kind of what was going on in downtown New York. And in retrospect, of course, it was obviously dangerous.
11: So when did you first get sick?
3: I mean, in some ways, right away. I quickly ended up having much worse sinus problems and allergies than I had had prior to that. And so I suffer from that still. But the real doozy was when I was 33 years old, I was diagnosed with breast cancer at the end of 2020. So almost 20 years after September 11th.
11: And when you found out that you had cancer, did you immediately think to yourself, this is because of what happened at the Trade Center, because of that air?
3: I did immediately think that this was the World Trade Center. And I know that bad things happen to people all the time. Mm-hmm. I know that we can't always know for sure what caused something, but we can test genetics. I have no genetic mutations. I don't have a strong family history. It was just something that immediately seemed to be connected.
11: How many other people from your school or from that time also end up getting sick?
3: So many people that I know that were downtown, either at school with me or working there, got really sick. My best friend is currently going through cancer treatment and she was in high school with me. My favorite teacher went through her breast cancer treatment at the same time as I did. And my father got kidney cancer a few years before I did.
11: Wow.
3: Just so many people in my orbit have become sick.
11: And every time one of them lets you know, you just make this connection.
3: How could you not? I mean, what do all of these people have in common? We were down there. We were breathing that air. We were existing in that world on a daily basis. And we all ended up really, really sick.
11: So what has been your reaction over the past few days when you learned about these new documents that tell such a very different story about the safety of being in Lower Manhattan than what we were told back then?
3: It's hard to remain level-headed and answer your question at the same time. I'm furious and I'm sad. And I think I wanted to believe that it was a mistake, that they thought it was safe and then found out that they were wrong. But with the release of these documents, I feel like I was used to keep an economy going. I feel like I was used to symbolically show the strength of America, and really that economic factors were more important to the people in power at this time than my health. You know, my cancer itself was bad enough. My dad eventually died because his health spiraled after his kidney cancer. I've lost so much because of their selfishness. I don't think people realize that this is not something that just triggers me and upsets me on 9/11 because I'm remembering that day. This is the fact that this coming Monday, I have to go have a nodule on my thyroid biopsied. And as a cancer survivor, I am freaking out about that.
11: Well, Dana, thank you so very much for taking the time to talk to us. We really appreciate it.
3: Thank you for having me.
4: After the break, City Hall reporter Sally Goldenberg on what exactly the new records show and why those records were hidden from people like Dana Nelson for more than 20 years. We'll be right back.
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4: City Hall reporter Sally Goldenberg on the 9/11 health crisis that has now claimed more lives than the terrorist attack itself. Sally, thank you for coming in.
0: Thank you for having me, Michael.
11: What did we learn from these new documents?
0: I think the most important finding, and remember, there are 170,000 plus documents and many, many more to come over the course of the next year. And they're all over the place. That some are correspondence among city officials. Some are air quality reports. Some are scratchy handwritten notes by inspectors. You know, so it really runs the gamut. The picture that it paints, however, is that air around Ground Zero for many, many days, weeks, and months after the terrorist attacks remained unsafe. There were air quality reports that showed elevated levels of asbestos. There was an audit from an independent auditor that showed elevated levels of benzene, a carcinogen. And that was all based on information that the city was collecting.
11: I just want to point to an open page on one of these reports, Sally, because I find it pretty fascinating. And at the top of the page, it says asbestos air results. And these were taken from 9/11, the day of the attacks, to November 29th of 2001. It says 2,600 samples analyze. So we're not talking about just a tiny number of reports here.
0: That's right. That's right. There were constant ongoing air reports being done. Mm. Just as a for instance, we just picked an address, 15 John Street. It's about a half mile from Ground Zero. And each report just says, you know, asbestos present on the facade, asbestos present on the electrical cable, asbestos present on the west roof. Mm. And report after report shows there was a tremendous amount of asbestos around that area. Now, there is not what people might want to see, a smoking gun where, you know, Mayors Giuliani or Bloomberg say, aha, air is bad and we're not going to tell anybody. Like, that doesn't exist. And I just want to point out there is an ongoing city investigation into who knew what when.
11: Okay, helpful.
0: So there's one memo here that shows us that in the final stretch of the Giuliani administration, a mayoral aide prepared a brief accounting of the litigation that the city was potentially at risk of. And some of them are because of the air quality around Ground Zero.
11: Legal risks.
0: Legal risks. That's right. So she says there are about 35,000 potential plaintiffs as a result of September 11th. And she estimates that 10,000 could file a claim. And she says health advisories caused individuals either to return to the area too soon, causing toxic exposure or emotional harm, or too late, causing economic hardship. We now know 25 years later which of those two things happened. It was a much earlier return, and many people are getting sick. You know, shortly after September 11th, the public was being reassured that the air was safe to breathe. I think the most memorable person who said that was Christine Todd Whitman, who is the director of the Environmental Protection Agency.
8: There are the VOCs. However, the concentrations are such that they don't pose a health hazard. We're going to make sure everybody's safe.
11: But that was a federal government.
0: You can't get higher. Based on that information, Mayor Giuliani at the time was saying in countless quotes, I think it's safe.
9: The health department has done tests, and at this point is not concerned. So far, all the tests...
0: When Mayor Bloomberg took over January 1st of 2002, he was very anxious to get Lower Manhattan reopened to really, you know, drive the economy down there because it was a ghost town.
12: There cannot be nationwide prosperity if the financial institutions of New York City are allowed to fade in the aftermath of September 11th.
0: And so Mayor Bloomberg also was kind of continually saying, it's safe, don't worry.
13: Every single test done by the federal, state, and city government say that the air quality here is perfectly safe.
11: Is it safe to say that that cannot really be reconciled with these new documents?
0: What I think this shows is that whether or not these mayors, and in this case Mike Bloomberg, knew everything there was to know, and he probably didn't, to be fair. You know, the information was constantly changing. He was painting a partial picture for New Yorkers because his priority was reopening Manhattan. And so he and Giuliani before him were giving some information, not all. They were certainly not warning people of the most severe concerns that they and their administrations seemed to know.
11: Mm-hmm.
0: And I think they didn't want to scare people, probably also because they didn't necessarily know the greatest risks. I'm sure they were not aware of how many people would be getting cancer. How many years later.
11: Sally, why has it taken so long for us to see what in many cases are literally 25-year-old documents that were in the hands of our city government?
0: So it's a very strange and complicated story. It starts with an advocacy organization called 9/11 Health Watch. And they, as aptly named, are advocating for the health care for people who are around Ground Zero. They didn't know, but they correctly assumed that the administrations, starting with Rudy Giuliani, would have air quality reports and other documents that would paint a fuller picture about the hazards around Ground Zero. And so they started agitating mayor after mayor to get the release of these documents. They were suing. They were getting the city council to pass a bill into law that would mandate an investigation into who knew what when. And during the process of that, in the offices of the Department of Environmental Protection, someone discovered 68 boxes, and they contained these air quality reports, these memos, everything we've been discussing. And when Mamdani took over as mayor January 1st of this year, he and his corporation counsel, the city's lead lawyer, Steve Banks, decided very quickly in a late night phone call in January or February that they were going to release the documents of these boxes.
11: Mm-hmm.
0: And this week, after putting all of these documents in an online portal that's searchable to anybody, Mayor Mamdani held a news conference Tuesday morning.
14: People got sick because the leaders they trusted lied and told them they were safe to breathe in toxic air. And then when they began to contend with the symptoms of the illnesses that followed, the government that had not hesitated to send them into harm's way was nowhere to be found.
0: You know, in the initial years after September 11th, people were getting sick, and there were doctors tracking that. But it wasn't until the founding of the Victims Compensation Fund, which was set up by federal law 10 years later, that the federal government was really in an organized, kind of comprehensive way tracking this. And there's a statistic that I looked up last night that I think is telling. By the end of last year, 2025, 8,996 deceased claims had been paid out by the Victims Compensation Fund. To put that in scale, we're talking about roughly triple the number of people who died on September 11th, close to 9,000 people.
11: And all of those people, or the vast majority of them, died because of the health aftermath of 9/11. We're not talking about the people who died in the attacks on that day.
0: That's right. So the emphasis early on was, of course, on the first responders, because they were working hour after hour, day after day, often without masks, on this pile, pulling out bodies.
11: Right.
0: And they were getting sick, you know, pretty quickly. But since then, the universe has expanded tremendously, and the Victims Compensation Fund extended the filing deadline until 2090. So if you were born in 2001, you would be 89 at the point at which you could file a claim.
11: So what do we think that accountability is going to look like here? Does this information trigger a new wave of lawsuits? Does it increase the city's legal liability? Like, what should it look like?
0: So I think first and foremost, people who maybe weren't aware of the Victims Compensation Fund and what's available to them can now look at this portal, put in the address of wherever they were on September 11th. They can use, you know, any number of search terms to find out more information about their own health conditions and take that to the Victims Compensation Fund and apply for grants. In terms of litigation, the city has a fair amount of immunity, as I understand it, from a number of lawyers I spoke to, because this was considered an act of war and an appellate court upheld that. And that does provide, you know, some measure of immunity. But regardless of what happens legally, this is now part of the legacy of a number of mayors, and now it's on the record and it can't be forgotten.
11: Sally, thank you. Very much appreciate it.
0: Thank you.
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15: Overnight, a few clouds. We're in the mid-70s, and looks like more rain coming up on Saturday afternoon with low pressure along the Gulf and all that warm and humid air coming in. About 90 on the high. Mix of sun and clouds in the morning, but afternoon thunderstorms will be rolling through. Mid-70s on Saturday night and few clouds. Afternoon thunderstorms again on Sunday. Low 90s and very humid. This is WRKF, meteorologist Steve Hamilton.
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17: From WWNO in New Orleans and WRKF in Baton Rouge, you're listening to Sea Change on Louisiana Considered. Throughout Western conservation history, protecting nature has often meant removing people. For decades, the Portuguese government saw only one way to save the lagoon surrounding the island of Culatra. Today on the show, one woman's fight for her island and her unlikely alliance with the very scientists sent to evict her. That's coming up.
18: Live from NPR News in Washington, I'm Ryland Barton. Ceremonies around the U.S. marked the 25th anniversary of the 9/11 attacks today. NPR's Bill Chappell takes us to places where people paused and reflected.
19: In Shanksville, Pennsylvania, a bell tolled for each life lost when Flight 93 crashed nearby. At the Pentagon, President Trump said the attacks brought Americans together.
20: We were all New Yorkers that day, every one of us, we were all New Yorkers.
19: And in New York, Vice President Vance joined four ex-presidents at the World Trade Center Memorial Site to hear families speak the names of those who died. The speakers, brothers, daughters, grandchildren, looked back on what was lost, and they pledged never to forget. Bill Chappell, NPR News.
18: Inflation accelerated in the U.S. last month as gas prices spiked in the wake of renewed fighting in the Middle East. Heather Long, chief economist at Navy Federal Credit Union, says people's earnings aren't keeping up with prices.
21: The latest August inflation report delivered more bad news. Inflation is running at 3.4% in the past year, and wage gains are only 3.1%. Wages are growing at the most sluggish pace in 5 years. And unfortunately, it doesn't look like this picture is going to change with the war in Iran, no end in sight to the war, with the trade war escalating with Canada, with the ongoing AI boom and chip demand. There are just a lot of price pressures in the economy.
18: A federal judge has temporarily paused the Trump administration's use of a question on civil service job applications. The essay question asked job seekers how they would advance President Trump's executive orders. NPR's Andrea Hsu reports.
22: The question asked applicants to identify one or two of President Trump's executive orders or policy initiatives that are significant to them and explain how they'd help implement them if hired. According to the lawsuit, it showed up in some 70,000 postings, including for nonpartisan roles like wildland firefighters, air traffic controllers, and accountants. Several unions sued to block the government from asking the question, calling it an unlawful loyalty test. U.S. District Judge George O'Toole issued a stay, temporarily halting the government's use of the question, but he stopped short of ordering that agencies not use the answers they've already collected in making hiring decisions. Andrea Hsu, NPR News.
18: U.S. health officials have declared the largest cyclospora food poisoning outbreak in the country's history over. The FDA says that all recalled iceberg lettuce linked to the outbreak is off the market. It affected 21 states, with Michigan hit hardest. Cyclospora spread seasonally. Nearly 20,000 cases were reported this year. The parasite spreads through human feces, but the exact contamination source remains unclear. It's NPR. The House is expected to take up a Russia sanctions package next week. Its passage is uncertain despite the overwhelming support it received in the Senate. The bill is named after the late South Carolina Republican Senator Lindsey Graham, who worked for more than a year to get it enacted. Key House Democrats are worried that the measure dramatically expands President Trump's tariff authority, and he would use that new power to go after U.S. allies. A famous dress worn by the late Princess Diana is going up for sale. The strapless gown was dubbed her